0: as a deterrent.
1: Meantime, the Queensland government's being urged to be cautious in considering using adoption to reduce the number of children in residential care. A commission of inquiry into the state's child safety system has recommended bolstering the practice, as Eden Gillespie explains.
2: There has not been an adoption from state care in Queensland since 2019. Queensland's Child Safety Inquiry advocated for simple adoption, where children maintain a legal connection to their biological parents. Dr. Joanne Sparrow, the president of post-adoption support group Jigsaw, says there was a reason adoption had dwindled in recent years. She says Australia learned that the lived experience of adoption did not match the fairy tale of happy endings. Ms. Sparrow said simple adoption was a better model, but they should be a last resort. She said there are other options for permanency, such as long-term guardianship, permanent care orders, and kinship care.
1: Federal opposition leader Angus Taylor says he has no plans to enter a coalition with One Nation and wants to win the next federal election outright. Liberal frontbencher Dan Tehan yesterday pushed back on suggestions the coalition and One Nation could team up. Speaking on Channel 9, Mr. Taylor has criticised One Nation as being a one-person show and says a strong team is needed to run a government.
3: Our plan is to have a strong direction, lower taxes, lower energy costs, more houses, immigration levels capped based on housing supply, putting Australians first. That's how we'll win the next election, with that plan and with a strong team.
1: Meta has defended changes to the way it moderates hate content while giving evidence at the Royal Commission on Anti-Semitism and Social Cohesion. The tech giant, which owns Facebook and Instagram, is among companies that have been criticised about how they respond to reports of anti-Semitism and hate speech on their platforms. The company's global director of policy, Ben Good, has told the inquiry, Meta last year shifted from a model of proactively removing violating content to a more reactive approach of relying on reports from users. He says the changes aim to reduce the risk of over-enforcement.
4: The gold standard, of course, would be to remove every single piece of violating content before anyone ever sees it. But I'll also add that that would also include never over-enforcing against content. That would be perfect enforcement.
1: In tennis, Naomi Osaka has beaten world number one Aryna Sabalenka to go through to the quarterfinals at Wimbledon. Osaka won in straight sets 6-2, 7-6 on centre court. She's told Channel 9 it was a great moment.
5: I think it was a really fun match. I'm really grateful for that. Even if I lost, I would still think it was a great match. No, it was really fun, and you know, for me, this court is so special. This is the first match I've won on this court.
1: FIFA has delayed the start time of today's World Cup match between England and Mexico due to severe weather. It'll now kick off at 11 o'clock this morning, an hour later. Severe weather warning was issued earlier today due to thunderstorms in the area. Earlier today, Norway beat Brazil 2-1 to progress to the quarterfinals. The weather for Queensland: isolated showers in eastern districts, the state's southwest and the central interior. Showers tending wide. Widespread at times along the north tropical coast, mostly fine elsewhere. Cairns and Townsville 27, Mackay and Bundaberg 22, Rockhampton 24, Mount Isa 26. In the state southeast, a cloudy day with a chance of showers. Brisbane, Ipswich and the Gold Coast 20, Logan and the Sunshine Coast a top of 19 degrees, Toowoomba 15. Looking ahead, partly cloudy tomorrow. This is ABC News.
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8: Good morning. 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A bonus edition for you of Gardening Talkback, 1300 903 222. 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
8: Right now in Birdsville, it's 11 degrees. Longreach, Mount Isa, Charleville, Maroochydore and Caloundra on 17. Gladstone, Emeralds, Bundaberg, 19 degrees at your place. Mackay and Rockhampton, 20 degrees there. Hughenden, 22. Townsville and Cairns, 24. Kawanyama, 25. And Weipa, 28 degrees at your place.

0: Oranges for your footy team, mandarins for an afternoon snack, lemons for that meringue, limes for your drinks. How much better to do all of those taste when they are picked straight from a tree in your own backyard? Well, today, Dr. Kevin Redd, your resident gardening expert and self-confessed plant nerd, is going to give you some tips on how to get your citrus growing well. And he's also here to answer your questions about everything garden related. So call now to get to the top of the queue. Well, pretty close to the top of the queue, at least, for Gardening Talkback. 1-300-903-222, my number. 1-300-903-222, Gardening Talkback. Dr. Kevin Redd, good morning.
1: Hey, Sarah, how's your happy Monday today?
0: It is good. It is a little dreary out my particular window today, but still looking good. Now, look, we're going to get straight into the questions because I know people have a lot of them today on 1-300-903-222. Michelle, you're in Innisfail. Good morning.
2: Good morning. How are you?
0: I'm good. What's happening with your alamander plants?
2: Oh, look, Silly me planted a plant probably 10 or more years ago, and it's just running amok, and I've tried so many times to get rid of it. It just doesn't die. I've pulled it out, I've poisoned it, I've done everything, and it just still takes off, covers the water tank. I don't know how to kill it.
0: How do you get rid of them?
1: Oh, that's not a very common question, is it? Trying to get rid of it. So, look, when you see it, it's a vine, isn't it? It's covering all over everything. Can you go back to where it's sort of in the ground? Can you see where it starts?
2: Yeah, I've done that. Like I said, it's probably 10 or more years ago I planted it, and it just seems to throw out roots out into the lawn. If I don't mow the lawn, off it goes. I've tried everything to get rid of it, digging it out. I had a little excavator here one time moving the water tank that it's growing around, and we dug it all out, and I pulled it out for a month, put the tank back, and off it goes again.
1: Yeah, and look, you do touch on a topic that's for everybody in every region, is weeds, environmental weeds, and the persistence of same. And look, sometimes you really do have to just keep cutting them, poisoning the base of it. We often find with a lot of plants like that, if you sort of the first year, you let them sort of come back. They'll come back almost more vigorous. So you really just got to stay on top of them. And with the vine thing, we find it's often better if you just cut them with the secateurs and then paint a little bit of poison on the actual stem that you've just exposed. So you don't spray a lot and don't ruin your lawn, et cetera, et cetera. But just cut them, paint a little bit, just bring a little kitty paintbrush and a little bit of like strong poison, like a glyphosate or something like that. Cut them, paint them. Yep. Next one, cut, paint. Next one, cut, paint, cut, paint, cut, paint. And it often does take a bit of a while because there's probably 20, 30, 40, 50 of them, who knows how many. And they will keep coming up from that root material. But you will eventually kill those plants. Like if you just pull them out, sometimes it's not – I mean, that's always a good place to start, pull them out. But it's only the beginning. It's only the beginning. So when they are established like yours are – cut them, try the cut and paint thing because it works on a lot of other invasive things too.
2: All right, excellent. Yeah, because if you throw a bit over the fence by accident, if it goes there too. All right, so just be more persistent and cut and poison.
1: Cut and paint, yeah. So you don't have to spray per se, but just where you've cut it, there'll be a diameter. It'll be like as fat as a pencil or something like that. And so you can just, with a little kitty paintbrush, paint right onto that, and then the plant sucks that up straight away. And often, just like they obviously will have been cut, which they don't like, and then they've been poisoned, which they definitely don't like, and it kills the thing below the soil that you often can't really get with spray.
0: There you go, Michelle. Hopefully that helps. Michelle at Innisfail there on ABC Radio Queensland. Gardening Talkback this morning, 1-300-903-222.

0: Well, Sue, Dr. Kevin Redd is joining you and I'm Sarah Howells. He's going to answer your question. So if you've got a gardening question, 1300 903 222. Robert, you're in Bundaberg East. Good morning.
1: Good morning to you both.
0: What's your question today?
1: Well, I got a sort of double two questions in one. I got a hold of some coffee grounds on the weekend and I wanted to know how do you use them? Do you just sprinkle them up and throw them on the ground, or do you mix them in potting mix?
2: Great question. And you can absolutely use them. What I've seen a lot of people do, I wouldn't say wrong, but it can be difficult, is when you get a lot, like a coffee shop will often give you like probably a cubic meter of the stuff, and people will just spread it like that. And that, it often goes moldy, and it doesn't, I mean, it helps a little bit, but not as much as it could. So mixing it through, if you have a compost or if you have a bunch of old leaves, it's really good when you mix it with leaves, because you often have like leaves that you rake up, or, you know, things that fall off your bamboo or something like that. And try mixing the coffee grounds in with that, and it gives it a little bit like another texture, and it helps it to break down, because it will break down, but it also is prone to getting fungusy and moldy if you put in too much of it. So it's a good material if you do have compost, or if you do have a pile where you put your grass clippings or something like that. It's good mixed in with that. It's a good mixing. It's a good thing to mix in. That makes sense?
1: Uh-huh. Now, my other one, I put some coffee ground. I put some of them in a pot, and I put four cuttings of a Zyga cactus, a white Zyga cactus, to grow in it. And if it grows, would it affect the colour of the flower?
2: That's a good question. I've never heard of it doing that. I've heard of it as people use it in a lot of ways, because coffee shops and things produce quite a lot of it. Anyone that uses like large volumes just has to manage those large volumes. And you can actually use it, if you're using it as a potting mix, you can actually mix it with like a perlite or a vermiculite and coir, like the coconut stuff. It actually does all right in small amounts, like maybe say 10 or 15% of a potting mix is actually quite all right like that. So that's one way that people do. Another way that people do use it when they have a lot of it or have a regular source, like from, you know, a coffee shop or a place like that.
1: Yeah. But do you think it will affect the color?
2: I don't think so, but I couldn't say. I've nothing I've ever heard of that it changes the flower color. It definitely changes the pH of the potting mix. So that's one thing. You have to be careful. Not all plants like that pH. And so that's why people are encouraged to use it in layers or in small amounts. Because if your plants don't like that level of pH that it provides, it can cause some troubles. Whereas mixing it in with other things, like I would say leaf litter or, you know, things like that, it actually is quite all right.
0: Mm-hmm. All right. Thank you for the call this morning, Robert. And got to get some coffee grounds into the garden. Robert at Bundaberg East there, 1300 903 222. If you've got a gardening question, that is the number to call, 1300 903 222, on ABC Radio Queensland, where it's 10:15. I'm Sarah Howells. Kevin Redd is joining you this morning, 1300 903 222. A few more questions coming through on the text line, Kevin. Angie from Palmwoods has a beautiful cactus that used to flower in Melbourne. She says they have not flowered here in Queensland and wonders if you think they will. Been here since February 2025, but no flowers in Queensland. And she's asking, should I take the babies off?
2: Ooh, what kind of cactus is it? It's, she didn't tell us, but you probably know this and many listeners know this, that cacti occur basically almost from the tip of Chile, where it's really cold, right up to like arid northern, like Mexico, North Texas, all those kind of areas. So they have quite a varied places that they live. Some of the Zygo cactus, like the early color, they live in sort of rainforesty, like wet settings, things like that. Whereas others, hot, dry, some cold, dry. And it's something that they do or can be a little bit fussy to flower. Like some of the ones that are mammillaria, the sort of little dome-shaped ones that often put their flowers up in a ring around them, can be a little bit sensitive to too much water. So if she's moved from Melbourne to Sunnycoast, like about tripled the rainfall on them. So sometimes they can be actually hard to manage in the bit of, well, almost anywhere in Queensland, really, except the interior. So you got to be careful to make sure that they get the right growing conditions. So I

0: and skinny is what it looks like.
1: Skinny. And did it used to get the little fuzzy flowers on it? Because those some of those ones are like high desert. Like a lot of like those weird fuzzy ones are from like Chilean desert, and they use the same sort of thing. That don't love a lot of water on them. They're used to like not having a lot of water. So sometimes people in climates like ours can do better by putting them under a bit of the eaves or under cover a little bit so they don't get too wet. Like a western side of your house or north side of your house where they get a lot of sun, they're often really happy as long as they don't get too much water on them, and they can actually flower quite well.
0: Yeah, okay, good advice. And, yeah, mimicking where they've come from, that makes a lot of sense, Kevin. So
1: always the key to making any plant happy.
0: Yeah, 1300 903 222, Gardening Talkback on ABC Radio Queensland. If you've got a question about your garden, anything gardening related, give us a call now so we make sure that we get your question to Kevin Redd, 1300 903 222. John, you're in Agnes Water. Good morning.
2: Good morning, Sarah. Yeah, I've got a tricky question for Dr. Kevin.
0: All right.
2: I have some large roots making an invasion into my septic drainage system, transpiration area. Now, these, I've probably about 4 or 5 metres away from the soakage area is a fairly large silky oak. And probably about 3 metres away is dark, I wouldn't call it black bamboo, but it's fairly close to being black. As well, we also have some other, I'm not sure what sort of a tree it is, but it is quite large and healthy. And, I guess my question is, if I expose these roots and cut them, I'm just wondering what sort of, how serious would it be for the surrounding vegetation?
1: Look, you're almost never going to win on this one. I hate to break it to you, because plants keep growing. And we had some troubles with ours with a big ficus, a big like fig thing, and same sort of thing. It was in everything. There was roots in the whole water tank. Oh my gosh, I was like pulling these roots out. It looked like a swamp monster. And 6 months later, they're back. Because the plants are thirsty, and if you were sitting next to a beautiful source of water, what would you do?
2: Take
1: the cup off you, and then next thing you know, you'd be back at the tap again. So that's exactly what the plants are doing. They're thirsty, and the thing that some people do with those septic systems is they actually have to relocate the outfall sometimes. Right. We had to do it on our property like twice, because the same sort of thing. They were in there, the roots got all through them. And then we're like, geez, we're never going to win here. So we cut it off and moved it to another area. You had to get council permission. It was quite a palaver, to be honest. You're almost not going to win, because once the roots get into those little pipes and those little perforated drainage areas, they know there's water there, and you're not going to get them out. Like, one thing that we also, you have to ask the council if you're allowed to do this, but we changed ours from underground, where it's those perforated pipes, to above ground with the little purple, like, sort of sprinkler things. You're not always allowed to change. Not every council lets you, but sometimes you can. And we ended up changing ours. Then we put them in specific areas around specific types of plants, like heliconias, for example, love extra water, and they performed really well. They're not a food plant, so they got, you know, you don't want to contaminate it with poo juice or whatever, as you well know. You got to be quite specific with council when you're applying to change where it's going. But it can be done. But otherwise, you're not going to win. They're always, the roots are always going to come back.
2: Okay. Well, thanks very much for that news. I'll share that with the wife. We've got 4.5 acres, so we got it. It's just that there's a lot of established gardens, so we'd have to tap into the septic and replumb it to well away from the vegetation.
1: Yeah, and the other thing that a lot of people do is they just accept it and they go, cool, I know this is going to always be the case. Why don't I plant some thirsty plants right around this area? And then you know they're going to get a good result because they're going to be well looked after.
2: Yeah, at what cost? Stuffing up the sewage system is not real crash cost.
1: Well, there's plenty of shallow-rooted, like, fast-growing things. Like, again, we used to use heliconias. because heliconias are very shallow. They got a rhizome and some not.

0: they don't have that much root material beneath the rhizome. So they're really good because you can always dig them out and move them. They make great cut flowers. And they don't have like, they're not like a bamboo or a ficus or something with really deep, long looking roots. Quite shallow. Yeah.
1: Bamboo. What's the best way to kill bamboo?
0: Oh, mate. It's not easy, but generally cut it, same to like the other caller, cut it down and give it a bit of a paint. And that often, if it's a running bamboo, that's sometimes not enough. But if it's a clumper, that's usually more than enough. Cut it all down. Okay. Yeah.
1: Glyphosate 360 or a Camdar?
0: Yeah, something like that usually is good enough. It's sometimes you might have to sort of, you'll see some new ones popping out that you might have to address, you know, in 6 to 12 months. But like usually the first hit of getting all the big clump down and painting it gets 99% of it. And there may be a few little extra shoots you have to attack, you know, in another growing season, but you can get them all easily.
2: There you go, John. Plenty of homework for you. Thank you for the call this morning. John at Agnes Water, 1-300-903-222. Your last chance this morning, if you want have a question for Gardening Talkback that you want to get to Dr. Kevin Redd on ABC Radio Queensland, 1-300-903-222. You're going to need to call now. Kevin, we've got a question from John in Rosemount on the text line. Says we have some sweet gums which are dropping leaves and have that classic autumn maple look. Now, John's been mixing some into his compost, but could use the leaves. He says, could I use the leaves as a little bit of an insulation cover for my bat plants in pots? I feel they all prefer the warmer weather and struggle a bit this time of year on the sunny coast. So maybe a little doona cover of leaves would keep them happy into spring. What do you reckon?
0: Absolutely. And that's one of the great things about mulching in general is, like, especially fresh material like that, it often gets a little bit warm. And that warmth that is that's a natural breakdown of things rotting, basically. And that could be a good thing. But you would want to watch and be careful not to stick it too close to the plants because that rotting can affect the plants. So the people always say, like, leave the compost a little bit back from the trunk or the stem or the base, just a little bit, even just half centimeter, just so that rot doesn't pervade and get into the plant itself.
2: Good advice. Now, Andrew in Catharabar is wondering if he can dig up his lemon and lime tree to replant into a pot. Says they aren't producing anything in the backyard. Maybe too much rain every winter.
0: Oh, yeah. It's interesting. Always a hot topic because everyone kind of has one and everyone should have one because they're so good. And I'd say to the dig up thing, tentatively, yes, it can be done, but you will have to manage it. And it's one of those things, like if it's in its flowering stage or fruiting stage, that can be the wrong time to do it because they're putting their energy into flower and fruit. A lot of like farmers or whatever, people moving orchards, make sure they've pruned it quite vigorously and dug it up and then given it a good watering when you move it. And it's 85% likely to survive if you do that. If it's laden with fruits and has a lot of flowers on it and you dig it up, its percentage of survival goes down because it's got a lot, it's hanging with a lot of energy out with like the fruits and the flowers and all that jazz. So you want to be careful.
2: All right, time for one final question this morning on Gardening Talk back on ABC Radio Queensland. Gwyn at Currawa Mountain, good morning. You there, Gwyn? Oh, we might have lost us. In which case, I'm going to go to a question from Perry, who has a question about citrus trees. Pomelo, mandarin, lemon, lime says the trunks are exuding a sap, which is like golden syrup looking, and there are signs of borer activity. What do you think might be happening?
0: You probably exactly got it right, borer activity. And so they can be a very difficult one, especially if it's very low down on the trunk. If it's higher up in the trunk, you can sometimes prune off those aspects. But if it's low down, it can be a little bit difficult. So is it on all of them, do you think?
2: Don't know. It does say trees, plural. Well, so.
0: Yeah, and it can be a trouble, like in orchards and stuff. Once you get it on one, you can get it on the others. And it's like a lot of the other things we talk about with pests. It's good to get rid of them and not try and be sustainable with the prunings. Just when you prune off something that's borer affected or affected with any of the other citrus pests, get it in a plastic bag and get it in a bin because they do infect other trees. And that sounds like that may be the case there. So sometimes you don't want to savagely prune all of them. So you might just sort of prune them as best you can, all of them that you can, and then make sure that the tree has time to recover a little bit. Keep monitoring, and you might have to do it again. It may take two or three prunings to get all the more effective material out away or off.
2: All right. Let's see if we can get Gwen on the line. Can you hear us there, Gwen? No, let's leave it at that today, Kevin Redd. We've pretty much run out of time anyway. Really appreciate you answering our gardening questions this morning. Thank you.
0: Been great. We've had a bunch of good questions, haven't we?
2: We have a whole lot. We'll have to talk about citrus next week, hey?
0: Oh, I know.
2: Sounds like a plan. Kevin, thank you very much for your time, as always. Go and have a great day, hey?
0: I will.
2: Kevin Redd there, your gardening expert here on ABC Radio Queensland. More gardening to be talked about on Friday as well, because you and I are going to be heading to the Queensland Garden Show on Friday. Massive event, one of the biggest events for gardeners in Australia. And you and I are going to be there live with a big broadcast on Friday morning. I'm Sarah Howells. We'll check in on what the weather's doing in just a moment for today and across the rest of the week across Queensland. First, this is Creedence Clearwater Revival.

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0: We'll get you an update on what's happening weather-wise across the state in just a moment. There's a bear in there and a chair as well. Oh, those words just evoke memories for generations of Australians, don't they? Can you believe Play School is celebrating 60 years on air this year? So how has this children's program stood the test of time? Well, Australian Story went behind the scenes to find out.
3: Well, today is the Super Silly Special. 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
0: Shall we take a peek at what that weather's doing today? Phelim Hanafy from the Bureau of Meteorology knows what's up. Hello, Phelim.
23: Morning, Sarah.
0: What is going on around Queensland today? How are we looking?
23: Yeah, we've got coastal showers, I think, is the main theme, at least for eastern Queensland. A couple of them clipping the coast, they're up around the sunny coast, but mostly have been up around Gurry. And then further north, we've seen some widespread activity at times around the North Tuple Coast and central Queensland coast, but very much a coastal affair here as well. And it's driven by blustery winds, so it's those showers peppering the coastal fringe, but also the wind's pretty blustery as well. And that's leading to rough seas. But away from the coast, we've also got another weather system. It's driving in a little bit of cloud and some patchy showers, even some light rain areas across parts of the southwest and interior there west of around Barcaldine to Charleville as well. So not completely settled to the interior. That stuff, though, will weaken after today and contract to the far west as well. And we'll see a bit of a drier spell through the interior during the midweek period.
0: Anything else we need to know as we're heading into a new week?
23: Yeah, the watch point really is if you're on the southeast, some big swells around as well, along with the winds, so pretty rough seas, but also hazardous surf conditions as well during today and the next couple of days, up to and including Wednesday as well. So not ideal, and it is school holidays, so just a watch point. If anyone is thinking of heading to the beach, that those swells will be powerful for the next couple of days as well around the southeast. But overall, yeah, not great weather for boating around the east coast the next few days with the strength of those southerly winds.
0: Yeah, it might be more time to work on the boat and head to the pool for a swim, I reckon.
23: Indeed, yes. Maybe keep the surfing to the couch for a period, or maybe keep your fishing to the emails.
0: I'm very good at couch surfing, not so much the other time, so that works for me. Phelim, thank you so much.
23: My pleasure as always.
0: Phelim Hanafy there from the Bureau of Meteorology.
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0: 25 minutes to 11. And coming up, why making a change in your life might not start with adding one more thing to the list.

0: Bedroom Eyes by Kate Ceberano on ABC Radio Queensland at 22:11. Now, look, a lot of us know the feeling of wanting to make a change. Maybe it's getting healthier, being less reactive, making more time for yourself, or finally breaking a pattern that you've carried for years. But often, you know, when we talk about improvement, the advice is to add something. Add a new habit, add a new routine, add another goal to the list. This morning, however, psychology consultant and author Dr. Jo Lukens is looking at a different idea. What if growth is not always about doing more, but of gently letting go of what no longer fits? Good morning, Dr. Jo.
1: Good morning, Sarah.
0: What do you mean by gently letting go of something?
1: It's an interesting idea, and as you said in the introduction, we so often lean into what do we have to do next, what do we need to add when we want to have change in our life or when we need to have change in our life. And so when we're gently letting go, it's almost like a retirement, if you like, of something that we used to do or something that used to serve us or maybe it didn't serve us. And so we make that, it's a conscious decision to stop doing that behaviour, which will be a change, but also get us closer to the outcomes that we're seeking.
0: Because we do often hear about building better habits, but I guess this idea is almost the opposite. Why is this shift in perspective sometimes necessary?
1: I think it can be really helpful because, you know, life is full of yes and no decisions. Yes, I will do that. No, I won't do that, whatever the thing might be. So if I want to move myself, say, to being fitter or healthier, then I might need to say yes to more exercise, but first I might need to say no to, I don't know, sitting on the couch and not doing any exercise or whatever it might be. So, you know, we're always making yes or no decisions. And I think when it comes to habits, when it comes to changes, we do so often focus on what do I need to add into the mix, what do I need to make different, when sometimes we can just give ourselves a little bit more space by no longer doing the things that don't serve us.
0: And I'm sure everyone can relate genuinely, you know, wanting to make life changes in one way or another. Why can improvements, though, still feel so hard?
1: That's such a great question because I think sometimes when we struggle with change, we can be quite critical of ourselves and say, you know, well, that's obviously because there's a failing in me. But it's really more about how our brain's structured and how it works. And our brain is really built for efficiency. It's not built for change. Our brain, you know, there's so many things going on in our day. I've seen some speculation of, you know, we make 30,000 to 40,000 decisions every day. So no wonder we're tired by the end of the day. So our brain really likes the familiar, the habits, the things that we do, even when they're not ideal. So when you shift to routine, like, I don't know, going to bed earlier or cutting back on the evening wine, whatever it is, you're not fighting laziness, but you're just going against a habit that's become entrenched. So I think that's one of the reasons why making changes can feel difficult for us.
0: And some of our habits have been with us for years, maybe even for decades. How do we work out whether something is still serving us or whether it belongs to an older version of who we used to be?
1: Yeah, I think what I like to do is I have a question that I like to put over the top of much of the things that I do, and I ask myself, is this behaviour or is this way of thinking helpful for me? And I think that's the important part of it. Like you said, if a habit has been with us for a really long period of time, sometimes we don't even realise it's a habit. We're not even aware that it's, you know, the default thing that we do. So it does require us to be a little bit curious, to, you know, do a little bit of self-examination and notice the things that we do. And then if you overlay a question like, you know, is this helpful for me? Is this getting me closer to my goal or further from my goal? Because it'll be doing one or the other. Then that will be the thing that will help us then to make a decision about whether this is a behaviour we want to continue doing or whether this is something we need to modify or even take out of the picture.
0: On ABC Radio Queensland, you're hearing from psychology consultant and author Dr. Jo Lukens about the idea that to grow, something may need to go. Now, there's a big difference between giving up because something is difficult and deciding that something has run its course. How do we tell the difference, Dr. Jo?
1: Yeah, so I think what happens, this won't always hold, but often when we give up on something, it's usually very much a reactive thing that we do. You know, you're tired or it's hard and so you walk away, you try the new exercise regime that's recommended for you, it's uncomfortable and you go, no, I won't do that. So giving up is often reactive. Whereas when we are, when we've actually genuinely looked at it and decided that it's run its course, we've got a little bit of what I would say data. So we've got some evidence there about, how this now plays out for us. Then we can make a decision then that, maybe this behaviour has run its course, the pattern's done its job, and, you can maybe now let it go.
0: Why do you think so many of us default to adding things when we want life to improve instead of asking what we can remove?
1: Because we've been told for a very long time that that's what works for us. We've been taught that more is better. There's productivity tools out there that we can buy. We feel like we need to add things, make more commitments. That self-improvement is all about what's the extra thing that you need to add into your life, when sometimes it's as simple as, asking yourself that really powerful question of what could I stop doing? Maybe I could drop the Zoom scrolling through the news, or maybe I could stop taking work calls during dinner or when I'm having family time or whatever it is. What are the things that I can stop doing? And then that just gives us the space to get closer to our goals.
0: And so for someone who is listening this morning who maybe is already thinking of a habit or a routine or a pattern that they might have outgrown, what is one gentle way to start this week?
1: Well, for the list lovers out there, and I must confess that I am a list lover myself as well, we often write these to-do lists for ourselves, or I write what's next lists. The one list I'd encourage people to think about writing, if they've not written one before, is a stop doing list. What's one behaviour that you'll stop doing? And maybe there's just one small behaviour you could pick for this week that, that behaviour doesn't really serve you, and you can remove that from your life, free yourself up a little bit, and test that out and see how that goes for you. And then, obviously if that works well, then maybe move on to the next thing. That's what I would suggest for this week.
0: Yeah, start small, one thing. I love it. Dr. Jo, thank you so much.
1: Great to talk to you, Sarah. Thank you.
0: You too. Dr. Jo Lukens, thank you, joining us for MindWise this morning. She's a psychology consultant and author.
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0: On ABC Radio Queensland, that is Simply Red and Fairground for you this morning. I'm Sarah Howells. Really lovely to be spending a morning with you.
1: I'm Maureen McGillicuddy.
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0: If you're usually listening to Susan Graham Ryan at this time of the day, she'll be back with you tomorrow. Yes, but I am making a bit of a return appearance in your life on Friday. Look, if you're a green thumb, I know I'm preaching to the choir about this, but the Queensland Garden Show is on and it kicks off on Friday. I'll be taking you there as the gates open on Friday morning for a big live broadcast. Gardening enthusiasts travelling far and wide to head along to this event, which is on the Sunshine Coast, heading to Nambour for a three-day extravaganza. There's going to be all sorts of people there. Jerry Colby-Williams will be joining you and I there on Friday, as will a bunch of other incredible people. I tell you who else is going to be there. Someone who knows Jerry quite well, I would imagine. Gardening Australia's Sophie Thompson. And she's going to be encouraging people to get your hands dirty.
5: I'm giving four talks across the weekend. One is on growing food and community, and I am totally biased, but, you know, community gardens are not just about growing food. They're about growing strong, healthy, resilient, connected communities. And that talk that I'm doing is actually basically a garden ramble up in the wonderful Nambour Community Garden there. And I did that last year, and that was fantastic. We had people from lots of different community gardens come together, and we were talking about things that work and things that don't work and different models and how you get support. So that's fantastic. And I'm also talking about cooler, greener, more livable backyards, because ultimately we've got a climate which is changing. We are getting more extremes. So therefore, how can we make our backyard more livable for us and also more livable for all the, you know, birds, bees and butterflies that we want to share it with? And, you know, there are some simple things we can do, which is considering the colour we use in our garden. Lots of people like dark black, monument grey type colours, which actually are making things hotter. So, you know, we want to create gardens that are more livable. Trees are obviously part of that, but also, you know, not putting down synthetic turf. You know, if you don't want to have turf, don't have turf. But let's look at something that's not going to be really hot and radiate off heat, because when it gets hot, we're wanting a place we can escape the heat. We're not wanting to radiate it.
6: Yeah, and on a hot day, just walking under a shady tree, you know the temperature drops significantly.
5: Absolutely. And, you know, trees are like, they're filtering the air, they're providing an aesthetic value. You know, if the trees are making your garden cooler, that means you need less power to cool it. So, you know, there's so many benefits. And it's not just about trees. It's about thinking about, okay, bits of paving can be practical. I'm not against bits of paving, but, you know, sometimes we can mitigate it by putting shade over it or limiting it. And limited areas of lawn are actually, you know, lots of people are anti-lawn. Limited areas of lawn, I think, can serve a purpose. And if ever you get stressed, you know, just go out and take your shoes off, walk barefoot on the lawn. And if you actually connect with it, it's something we call earthing. And there's an electron transfer which makes you sleep better at night, helps reduce your cortisol levels, and makes you feel better.
6: I've got to ditch the shoes.
5: I can imagine you as a bit of a barefoot babe, Sharon.
6: Well, I have a history of being barefoot, but lately when I've been walking, I've been wearing shoes. I think I need to find more places that I can spend time with my feet on the ground.
5: If I have to go to the city and I've got time to spare, I'll often go to the Botanic Gardens, and you'll often find me just lying on the grass. You know, it's just about calming ourselves, being mindful in the moment, looking up at the tree patterns and all that sort of thing. It's just heavenly.
6: And how lucky are we in regional Queensland to have so many beautiful botanic parks and gardens. Sophie Thompson, can't wait to hang out with you.
5: Looking forward to it, Sheridan.
0: Sophie Thompson there, one of the Gardening Australia stars who is travelling to the Queensland Garden Show, kicking off on Friday. I'll be taking you there as the gates open on Friday morning. And she was chatting there with Sheridan Stewart. This is Alice Skye on ABC Radio Queensland.

0: On ABC Radio Queensland, that is Alice Skye, an incredible Indigenous artist, as we celebrate NAIDOC Week here. Grand Ideas, the name of that. And continuing the celebrations on Conversations today, Larissa Berendt speaking with Tagalaka man Victor Stephenson, who's a cultural burning expert. So he advocates for small, cool fires that emit white smoke. And this is something Indigenous people have done for tens of thousands of years to help country survive and thrive. You'll find more details about his life and what he does in the next 5 minutes. Have a fantastic day, why don't you?
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2: 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Can I do anything for you? Can I put you in touch with someone? Those very small gestures can change lives.
1: ABC North Queensland.
3: ABC News. Good morning, I'm Maria Hatzakis. The Premier has dismissed concerns detention centres will struggle to cope with an influx of juvenile offenders under proposed bail laws. Here's state political reporter Jack Mackay.
4: The state government's announced it'll introduce mandatory prison sentences for youth offenders who commit serious crimes while on bail. The Youth Advocacy Centre has hit out at the proposal, warning Queensland detention centres are overflowing. But Premier David Crisafulli says his government's already bolstered detention centre capacity with more beds on the way.
5: I don't think anyone will be surprised to see that I'm continuing to drive change when it comes to the Broken Youth Justice Act.
4: The government is yet to determine what the minimum mandatory jail term will be for breaches of bail.
3: Australia and Fiji will sign a major new treaty today as Prime Minister Anthony Albanese begins a week of intense regional diplomacy. Foreign Affairs reporter Stephen Jedgetts reports from Suva.
6: Anthony Albanese flew to Suva yesterday and will sign the Vivale Union this morning with Fiji's Prime Minister Sitveni Rambuka. It's not yet clear if it will be a formal alliance like the defence treaty Australia signed with PNG last year, but both sides have already flagged it will build much stronger defence and economic ties. Mr Albanese will then travel to Solomon Islands to meet Prime Minister Matthew Wale before meeting Pacific leaders in Brisbane on Wednesday and India's Prime Minister Narendra Modi in Melbourne on Thursday.
3: Authorities in Venezuela say the death toll from two earthquakes has risen to more than 3,000. Jono Wakely has the details.
7: Reconstruction efforts have already begun in Venezuela, 11 days on from the earthquakes that left more than 16,000 people homeless and tens of thousands more missing, according to an unofficial but widely used tally. The search for those who may still be buried under the rubble of collapsed buildings continues, with authorities now confirming that at least 3,342 people are confirmed to have died. Many of those digging through the rubble, along with international aid organizations, say the government's response has been slow and ineffectual. The Venezuelan government has rejected those accusations as politically motivated.
3: Tens of thousands of people are expected to join a procession through Iran's capital as funeral ceremonies continue for former Supreme Leader Ali Khamenei. Karishma Vias reports from Tehran.
8: Dignitaries from around the world, including Russia, China and Pakistan, have attended the week-long funeral of Iran's former Supreme Leader Ali Khamenei after he was killed in February in a US-Israeli airstrike. But the Ayatollah's son and successor, Mojtaba Khamenei, has been conspicuously absent. Iran's new leader has not been seen or heard from since reportedly suffering severe injuries in the same airstrike that killed his father. The regime says he's not attending public events because of security threats. Karishma Vyas, ABC News, Tehran.
3: In rugby league, Maroons captain Cameron Munster believes his team has the mental edge heading into this week's State of Origin decider in Brisbane. Queensland's aiming to secure its fourth series win in the past 5 years when it takes on New South Wales at Lang Park on Wednesday night. Munster says leading his side to victory would be the crowning achievement of his career.
9: They probably topple everything, to be fair. When you look at, you know, premierships, you know, playing for your state, playing for your country, to be a captain of anything and to be able to lead, you know, your state out in a decider at your own home ground is something that, you know, as a kid you always dream about.
3: In motorsport, Ferrari's Charles Leclerc has won the British Formula One Grand Prix at Silverstone. George Russell crossed second for Mercedes, with Ferrari's Lewis Hamilton in third place. Australia's Oscar Piastri finished in 11th position for McLaren. In tennis, Naomi Osaka has beaten world number one Aryna Sabalenka to go through to the Wimbledon quarterfinals. Osaka won in straight sets 6-2, 7-6. Jessica Pegula, Novak Djokovic, Jannik Sinner and Felix Auger-Aliassime are also through to the next round. The weather for Queensland: isolated showers in eastern districts, the state southwest and central interior. Showers tending widespread at times on the north tropical coast, mostly fine elsewhere. Cairns and Townsville 27, Mackay and Bundaberg 22, Rockhampton 24, Mount Isa 26. In the state southeast, cloudy Brisbane and the Gold Coast 20, Sunshine Coast 19, Toowoomba 15.
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16: It's great to be with you. Usually I present Speaking Out. Decades ago, growing up in far north Queensland, Tagalaka man Victor Stephenson was a nature-loving, arty kind of kid. He was a product of the hippie, creative town of Kuranda, and he was looking for direction and also for a seam of cultural heritage. On a fishing trip with friends, he found himself in a natural paradise where he met two old men and struck up a bond with them. They taught him everything they knew, which came from their lives lived on their country, speaking their language, being in touch with their old people. One of the most important lessons they taught Victor was about cultural burning. They'd been forbidden from using this way of caring for their country for decades. It took Victor's young upstart energy to help change that and to start to heal country with fire all over Australia. His new book is called The Knowledge, and a warning, we'll be mentioning the names of people who have died. So, Victor, it's great to be talking with you again.
17: Mm-hmm.
16: You grew up in Kuranda.
17: Yeah, yeah.
16: Half an hour from Cairns. Tell us, what kind of kid were you?
17: So, going right back.
16: Right back.
17: I was just so inspired by, you know, growing up in Kuranda, you know, because we were surrounded by talent, you know, in Kuranda. It was musicians and, you know, the Mantaka band was one of the bands that played there with Willie Brim, and that his sons did Zenith, and so much more talent comes out of Kuranda, you know, that's coming out today. And, you know, it was a musical town. And very sporty as well. Lots of football, lots of touch football, and down the oval every afternoon, and lots of basketball. Very active when I was growing up in Kuranda. And most importantly, the river. The river was beautiful, the Barron River back then. It was sandy banks all the way along. And people were down there all the time, fishing, swimming, camping, playing guitars around the fire down there overnight. And, you know, just such a beautiful upbringing. So that artistic side came out and inspired me in my life. And so going through school, I was always into drama, music. That's all I wanted to do. And the other side of it was always wanted to be down the river, fishing and learning about all that, you know, all the indigenous knowledge stuff with my friends, and, you know, eating fish off the coals and camping, always camping, you know. And it was such a beautiful upbringing in that little town of Kuranda, which was Jabbagai country, you know. And there was a lot of hippies there in that time, because I was born in the 70s. And so, yeah, growing up there was beautiful. It wasn't my own, like, community in a sense of my mother's people. She was Takalaka.
16: What was your family like?
17: My family, well, mum and dad were, like, hard workers, you know. Dad was a real hard worker, you know. Dad's a white fella, you know, born in Brisbane, and we have that background, Stephenson, that comes from the Scandinavian side. And mum was always gardening and doing stuff, because we were poor, you know. We didn't have a lot of money. And so mum would garden for her vegetables. We'd eat the garden food for her on her tables that she grew, and you know, and we'd always get the offcuts of from the butcher, and you know, collect our own eggs. Mum would always kill chickens on the weekend, chop the heads off, and I'd have to pluck chickens and ducks before I could go down the river and go out camping and fishing. And that's how we were. So we grew up. We drank water from the freshwater tank, collected water, you know, and that was our drinking water. You know, grew up on the sunshine milk, you know, the powdered milk and all those sort of things. And they were real, like, you know, have to say today, you know, obviously battlers, you know, like working hard to put food on the table for our family, you know. So, you know, it was a beautiful, beautiful upbringing. And Mum was always, she was always saying, you know, yeah, you know, we're Aboriginal and we're from this area. And but she always said, always be proud of who you are, regardless. And that's how I've always been taught. Always be proud of who you are, and you acknowledge everything about yourself, and always stick up for yourself. And so they're really good parents. And still today, my parents are alive. My dad's 88 now, 89 this year, and my mum's 81 this year. So it's beautiful to see that old-fashioned relationship still going, you know, old people, and which you don't see a lot of today. But you know, we were a respected family within the community, and you know, we had a nickname, Steffo, and everyone called us Steffo, and say, hey, Steffo, where you going? And but it's all family, you know. We all grew up together.
16: Just tell me about what happened when you lit your first fire at home.
17: The first time I lit a fire was I was only, you know, 8 or 9 or something, and I lit up the back yard, with the banana patch. And right behind the chicken pen was this big banana patches, you know, that we'd eat our bananas from, big, beautiful bunches of bananas. And Dad prized and we just had bananas all the time. And I was crunching around there and all those dry banana leaves, I couldn't help it, but I just had a box of redhead matches and flicked it around and flicking them, and I flicked it into that banana patch to see what would happen. And I soon found out it started to engulf the chicken pen and take over. And my sister was sitting there and she was just watching. You're in trouble. You're in trouble. I ran to the hose, turned the hose on and the tap on, and I ran full speed towards that engulfed chicken pen with banana patch burning. And I ran straight at it with the hose running, and the hose ran out of a hose, you know, and I went dunk, and it jolted me and I landed flat on my back. And then I was just like, bang. And then Dad came and, oh, my gosh, and that was it then. Because in those days, oh, you got to hide, you know. You got to big hide. You couldn't do anything wrong in those times. And that was my first fire. And, you know, and then after that, you know, we'd go fishing up the river and we'd light up some of the guinea grass along the train track. And then, you know, we'd just light little bits of grass, but not having any knowledge and sense of, you know, the elders teaching us too much about fire. It wasn't until I ended up, after I left school, that I started to learn from the Kukatipan elders, you know.
16: Just want to go back to, it's just great to hear that you were curious about fire and learned what not to do so early on. You've come a long way since then. But what did your parents expect of you when you finished school, and what did you expect of yourself?
17: Well, I always knew that I wanted to do acting, you know, like, I wanted to do theatre and all those things. And but in, you know, I'd go into competitions and, you know, and I would win all these competitions, you know, on stage doing dances and sometimes lip syncing to music back then when it was out, and just doing miming and different shows on stage. I would create these things on my own and then do them. And then my drama teachers in at Cairns High, they would even give me jobs on the weekend. I'm going to give you this job acting, or be a clown at a party, or just, you know, and just all audition for this and that. Because they really thought, you know, they really supported me because I loved it so much. And then one time, you know, I did this competition. It was like the school theatre night in Cairns High, and everyone had to audition to do a show. And the teacher said, okay, everyone's going to audition. But then he said to me, you don't have to audition, Victor. We'll just put you on. And I just went, oh, okay, no worries. And I guess I ended up fishing and camping, and I didn't put any energy into that performance at all. And I did the performance, and it was my worst performance ever done. And everyone was disappointed in me, and I was really cut. And it was from that moment that's what I went, oh, all right, I'm going to just focus now fully on culture, on knowledge, on land. And that was the point there that I wanted to be, you know, a ranger. I wanted to work in an environment somehow. But then when I left school, my Indigenous liaison officer, who was the late Alagacha, he was also my basketball coach for the Crown of Cassowaries. Anyway, he was a liaison officer, and he said, you know, I'll give you a special entry form here to go to Canberra University, and you can do something down there and learn cultural heritage management. This is a course here, and it'll help you to be a ranger or wherever you want to be. And I just went, well, that's cultural heritage management. I'll try it out. I failed school. I failed English and failed everything. It's just about. I passed cooking. I love cooking. But, you know, for Aboriginal people, we got the special entry. And we took the opportunity. I said, yeah, well, because we wanted to do something with our lives. So I went down there with a few other friends from our community, and they were in my same age group, and we went down and tried it out. And when we got to Canberra at Belconnen at Canberra University, we were given little dorms, and probably lasted about 3 months for the cold. It took too much, and being away from home. But also, what I was learning in there, it wasn't relevant to what I wanted to learn. And I just said, no, this is not for me. And so I just got out of there and went back home again. And when I got home, Dad was like, what are you doing with your life? What are you doing? I was like, meanwhile, I just left school. I'm 17, you know, just turning 18. And just like, oh, you know, the pressure. And that's when the next couple of days I got offered to go fishing, you know, up in Tallora. And that's, you know, that's what happened from there.
16: That trip to Laura was life-changing. So Laura is 300-odd kilometres northwest of Cairns, very small community, 100 people. You go up there for this fishing trip. Tell me what happened. Why was it so life-changing?
17: It was that real sense of the bush, you know. And back then, you know, still dirt roads everywhere. There was hardly any bitumen.

0: lot of knowledge, you know. They're really knowledgeable old men, very, and they're very respected too. And I was looking at them going, wow, you know. They're like, you know, because, you know, before then, in Vinkaranda, I was going around talking to a lot of elders, trying to learn off a lot of elders. And so I pursued trying to learn off elders for quite some, you know, for some time before that. So when I saw them two old fellas, I was like, oh, look at these old people. This is so amazing. And, you know, one thing led to the next, and then I got offered a job on CDP there. And I was like, I didn't expect to get offered a job just to work on CDP, which is the community development program, that, you know, like work for the dollar in a way. And then it wasn't long after that that they offered me a ranger position. And that was old TG, old Tommy George, Dr. Tommy George, that offered me that job because he was the head ranger. He was the boss. When they offered me the job, I was like, well, where am I going to live, you know? Where am I going to live? Because you already had, you know, 100 people and you had 8 houses. And one of the houses, no one lived in at all, you know, because it was haunted. And there was a ghost that lived in that one. And so no one lived in that house. And then when you went down to the next house, there's everyone living in there and other people living there. And then all of a sudden I heard this voice, "Oi, boy." I'm like, who's that? Look around, and there's old TG sitting there cross-legged there, smoking his pipe, looking at me. And he gave me his big, long, bony fingers. He went, "Yeah, come here." So I went over to him and I said, he said, "You looking for a place to live?" And I said, "Yeah, I'm looking for a place to live because now I got this job." He goes, "You can live here with me." And he had a 3-bedroom house, and he lived all by himself in this house. So that left only six houses left, you know, for 100 people. One empty and one had one man in it. And old TG's like, "You live with me." And the reason why he lived on his own is because he was strict. And like anyone play up, he'd kick him out. So he was no alcohol allowed, no this, no that, clean up. Like, he was really strict around his house. So I moved in and moved in with TG, and that was it. We started to work together then as rangers, and then I met Poppy, his older brother, and then from there it was just rest is history.
1: My guest today is Tagalaka man Victor Stephenson, author, filmmaker, musician and traditional cultural burning practitioner. So these were the two old men who changed your life, Poppy and old man TG. Why do you think it was that they chose you? You know, in our culture, people don't give knowledge unless they think you're ready to hear it. Old people don't partake of it unless they feel like you're ready to hear it or that they think that you're the one who should be responsible. What was your relationship like with both of these old men, and why do you think they chose you?
0: The first thing was for me to choose to stay there and to choose to be with them old people. And, you know, I wouldn't stay anywhere unless there was a reason. And when I told Poppy, I said to him, like, he said, "Where are you from, boy?" And I told him where I was from. And I grew up in Karanda. "Oh, yeah." And I said, "My mother, she's a Tuckaluck lady. She's from Croydon. And that's where my grandmother's from and all her family's." And he goes, "Croydon? Oh, yeah, that's a Tuckaluck mob." And I said, "Yeah." He goes, yeah, I went there when I was when I was 21 and doing mustering and cattle work." And he said that, and that would have been in the 1940s, you know, back then. And he said, "Oh, I ran into an old man there that was Takalaka, and he could talk Kukutaipan." And and I said, "Wow, that was an incredible, because we lost our language for Takalaka and it was gone." And I couldn't ask my mother about, like, Indigenous knowledge and those things because they were all taken off country. And being that we lost our language, I couldn't learn the language, I couldn't learn songs. And I still today, that's a big empty part of me, an empty part of all Takalaka people, really, that we can't have our own dances and songs, you know. So when that old man told me that, I was like, ah, oh, that was a related group. At least the Takalaka could talk Olaya, Kukutaipan, and vice versa, so with the language groups. And so I said, well, that's a good reason for me to stay and to learn from these old people. At least there's a connection. And then furthermore, you know, Takalaka people used to travel to Lora for ceremony and vice versa. People would travel that way and walk between two

0: took quite a long way. And that was the first thing. But then, you know, when I met the Mole people, they wouldn't show me anything, you know. And I would always be, like, asking, because I was just so, like, keen to learn stuff. And then they'd be like, plenty of time, boy, when I ask them something. Oh, plenty of time. And they'd always tell me that. And really meaning that, you know, oh, you're not ready. I don't think that we should tell you this stuff just yet, or learn, you would teach you this stuff just yet. And so they would just teach me little things. Oh, you can eat this berry. You can do this. And, oh, look, that's a pig track. This is a, you know, kangaroo track. And so I started to just do little things. But I was so, like, I was so into it so much that I was always into the magic stuff and into the really deep knowledge and always asking. And they'd be like, no, boy, you know, plenty of time for that sort of thing. And so they wouldn't teach me much, and it was it got to about 3 years in our relationship, and I said to myself, well, maybe they don't know. They don't know the stuff that I, you know, certain things and certain answers to my questions. And I just thought, well, maybe they don't. And there it was. There was my doubt. And that was them doing their job perfectly, because they wouldn't just give stuff out and just give to anyone, because giving knowledge to the wrong people can really cause problems. It can really create problems within society, can create problems within the clan group, can create problems on the land as well with the landscape. And like people say, knowledge is power, and put into the wrong hands, people can do the wrong thing. And so it wasn't until about that 3 years that the old man, and he saw me, and then I was sitting there one morning. It's like 8 o'clock in the morning, and I'm sitting on a log next to a fire burning on the dirt. And then Spinner just tap on my shoulder. And that tap on the shoulder was the old man, Poppy. And he said, come boy, me and you are going walking today. And he just opened up, showed me all sorts of things, started to show me and teaching me stuff. And then when we started to do firework, you know, he just opened up and just showed me all the fire stuff. And then we started to record on video camera, and we started to do all that. And then he saw how much I wanted to record the knowledge. He saw how much that I wanted to make sure that it was there for the next generations. And they just, it just grew that relationship of trust. And that trust between me and the Mole people was just like right up there and high. And we were like a little team all the time together, every day for 15 years, you know, or more. We were together. Being on country all the time, doing this work, and just totally immersed in foods, medicines, you know, land management, fire, or stories, or everything, story places, and recording, hunting, and it was just such a beautiful thing, and they passed it on to me.
1: Tell me about the first time you lit a fire with the old men.
0: It was with old Poppy. We were out in the land, we were visiting a waterhole one day, and he goes, yeah, boy, I'm going to burn this little plot of land here. And I was excited because we always did little fires around the community, but we were right out bush this time. And he goes, look here, I'm going to show you how to burn this stringy bark country. And I just went, oh, yeah. And then he just picked up a branch of an ironwood leaf and held it in his hand, and then he just put one fire down, and then I just watched the flames just take off and burn exactly. He goes, you watch, boy, it'll go around all these stringy bark trees, and then it'll go out over there, it'll go out there, it'll go out there, and it'll go out there. And I was like, oh, are you sure? You know? I would have been 18, 19. And sure enough, the fire went up. There was a lot of dead grass there, and the fire went up. And he disappeared in the flames. He was gone. And the smoke, I couldn't see him anywhere. And the fire actually got quite up to, you know, just up to the chest height. And it moved along. And I was like, okay, where's the old man? And now he's got this fire. And then all of a sudden, I just watched the flames go down. And then just slowly go really, really small to the point where they were going to go out into these different types of country. And as the smoke settled down, he walked straight out of the smoke and right in front of me and stood there with a big grin. You go, see, boy, that's how you burn. Like, you just burn one place at a time, one area where it's ready to burn. And that started the whole process of recording all the different burning in different ecosystems with that old fella. And, yeah, and that was the first time. And it was a really magical experience because he was so stoked and he was, you know, laughing with his high-pitched laugh. And he's so proud as well to be able to just demonstrate that little burn, you know. Yeah.
1: You talk about how connected these old men were to their country, how much knowledge they had, how much they'd retained. They got their native title in 2000, but I wonder if you can explain what that meant for them, and did it mean that they could do cultural burning as they wanted to do it?
0: Yeah, I mean, they got their country back, you know, native title, I think it was around 2009 or 8, something like that anyway, but they got their native title for their lands on the national park, and that day, that was through the Balkanoo and up there in Cape York. And when we had a little ceremony and the national park people were there, you know, the head bosses, one with the tablecloth shirts on, and they were all there and ready to a special moment to hand the certificate over and for TG and Poppy to sign the deed to show that they were the traditional owners and the native title of their Kukutaipan landscapes up there. And there was a microphone there, everyone doing speeches. And I remember that old man getting up there to have his talk. Now it was his turn. And the wind was blowing and the microphone was going and squealing. And he started talking and he goes, oh, thank you for the land back. He goes, I've been asking for this for so long, you know, wanting to have this land for so long. And now when I'm old and grey and, you know, over 80 years of age, you give it back to me when I can't do much anymore and I can't get around and get out on country and do what I want to do. I wish you gave it to me when I was a young man. That really hit me. Because it was like, oh, yeah, that's very true, you know, poor old fella, you know. He gets the land back when no resources, no nothing, just like here's a little piece of paper, put your name on it. But it didn't change anything. They were still struggling to get their fire on the land and, you know, for me, they're helping them as well. It was still a struggle too and, you know, even the pastures, they wouldn't let them burn and, you know, and the national parks, you know, we were flat out getting a permit. And when we went back to their land and we were able to go on the land and actually look at the water holes, but if they wanted to do something, they had to get permits and permission. And so it was like a, you know, hey, you're in the band, but you just got a back pass, you know, backstage pass, but you're not actually in the band, you know, that sort of thing, which is what I write in Fire Country. But it was that process. And we finally did get to burn with a lot of complications. When we did finally burn, it really did open the eyes of a lot of people. It really made them realise, you know, hey, these old fellas are up to something here. They're not just lighting fires. They're doing something, you know, positive. They're trying to put the fire back on their land. And from there, you know, those old people carried a lot of weight. So we were able to burn quite regularly out on their land. And but that was because they were persistent. I was persistent as well, being a young fella. And that persistency is what really got us out there burning a lot more than we should and that, you know, that we're allowed to burn. And but when the more people passed away, that soon went back to very little fire out on that landscape from, you know, from Indigenous peoples, because when they passed away, yeah, they didn't have that authority anymore, you know, the parks, and they could say no to other families. And so we're back to that struggle again, yeah.
1: My guest today is Tagalaka man Victor Stephenson, author, filmmaker, musician and traditional knowledge practitioner. Victor is an expert in cultural burning, and there's plenty more to his story after the news headlines. On ABC Radio, it's 28 minutes to midday.
2: Maria Hatzakis with ABC News. Premier David Crisafulli has dismissed concerns detention centres will struggle to cope with an influx of juvenile offenders under proposed bail laws. The state government has announced it'll introduce mandatory prison sentences for youth offenders who commit serious crimes while on bail. The federal opposition leader says he has no plans to enter a coalition with One Nation and wants to win the next federal election outright. Angus Taylor has criticised the party as being a one-person show and says a strong team is needed to run government. And Meta has defended changes to the way it moderates hate content while giving evidence at the Royal Commission on Anti-Semitism. The tech giant has shifted from a model of proactively removing violating content to a more reactive approach of relying on reports from users. This is ABC News.
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1: Today I'm talking with Tagalaka man Victor Stephenson. Victor is an expert in cultural burning and also an author, filmmaker, musician and traditional knowledge practitioner. His new book is called The Knowledge, Learning from Ancestral Wisdom to Save Our Challenging Global Environment. Today, Victor teaches cultural burning to communities around the country. Can you tell me what happens when you hold fire just before you start the process? What happens to your body?
0: Oh, well, when you light fire, it really is about the country itself first. And so my eyes cast over the landscape and into that type of country that it is. And all these stories and all this information comes in into my head and into my heart. And as I see that country, and it talks, and it tells you what it needs. And specifically, a lot common these days is the land's quite unbalanced and struggling with the way that the world is. And it says, you know, I need this fire, or the trees, they tell me as well, just the way they look, and the grass, the soils. So that's the first thing, is the land itself. When you do finally put a fire down on that landscape, you know it's a gift. And being in the know and being taught about land and being a part of that, what the land needs, is a really amazing feeling. So putting that fire down to where it needs to be in that place so that the land takes that fire and moves it around where it wants to move it, and the fire, you know, it eats away only what needs to be burnt and leaves behind what doesn't burn as well. And leaving a contrast of black and green across the landscape is what every burn should look like, you know. It's not burning everything. So, but at the end of the day, the feeling is you know, it's rejuvenating. It's powerful. It's peaceful. Peaceful is another really beautiful word for that, because the fire is peaceful. And when you apply it the right way, the fire is, you know, burning in a way that there's no stress to the land and just trickling through the landscape. And a gentle white smoke that goes through the trees and all these things that make it all a bliss. And, you know, that's just a beautiful thing, you know. And when I give that to practitioners and teach that to people, or they experience that with me, they all feel the same thing. And that's how you know it is a given to the land, and it is something that's necessary.
1: I guess I just did want to take that moment, just like you do, before you start the process, because I think it reminds us that there's ceremony there. There's something deeply cultural going on underneath what might seem like a practical activity on country. It's actually very connected. It's very reflective. So it's great to hear you kind of put that context in how you centre yourself. But tell me step by step, how do you light the fire?
0: Well, when I light the fire, it all depends, you know. Most of the time, lighting a fire starts off with just one fire. And I always teach this, that we light one fire first. And we light that fire in one place of the landscape where it can burn for a good 10 minutes. And that's a courtesy fire. That's a fire that is all related to letting the land know that, you know, the fire's coming. And the same way the old people would sing out to the land as well and say, hey, we're going to burn now. Can I give you the fire in their language, whichever language it might be. I encourage them to talk to country as well. But that process of putting the first fire down is really important because that allows then the smoke to go out, all the animals to smell that smoke, to know the fire is there, and to know that it's time to get out the way and it's time to receive this fire that that the landscape's been told about through actually putting down just one spot fire on its own for about 10 to 15 minutes. And once that process is over and everything knows that the land's going to receive fire, then apply fire accordingly to the way it burns in that landscape to ensure it gets the right amount of fire to be able to do what it's doing. But, you know, we light it with tea tree bark. It all depends. Pandanus leaves, all sorts of stuff, you know, like gum tree bark. In every landscape, there's vegetation or a tree or something that people can light fire with in their country, regardless what it is. And sometimes some communities want to light it with fire sticks, you know, and that's also a really amazing thing. And most of the time, you know, I just flick a lighter and put the fire there because we're working and we've got to speed up things. But the lighter might work for a little bit, but at the end of the day, we always resort to, the torches on the landscape, the barks and the different leaves and the different types of vegetation that can carry fire. And that's always also satisfying because, you know, using drip torches and, you know, that Western type of applying fire, you know, people go, oh, why can't we use drip torches? It's easier. But no, it's not the same. It's not the same at all. And, you know, you're putting down fire that's fossil fueled. It's automatically very hot, and it just carelessly puts lines of fire everywhere. And most of the time can put too much fire in the landscape. But most of all, as well as like the drip torches and lighting fires that way, the Western way, it also limits who we can have on the fire ground because they just create more error and, you know, a higher risk of danger because of applying too much fire, using fossil fuels, not even looking where they're going and still look behind and see a line of fire behind them because they actually tip the drip torch. And, you know, we can't have babies and mums and kids on the fire ground with that type of equipment. It needs to be all natural, organic, come from country. And whenever we do light fires that way, it's so gentle, it's so peaceful, and it acts the way that it's supposed to act on the landscape without any, you know, steroids put on it through fossil fuels or all the wrong way of applying fire altogether.
1: What is a drip torch?
0: The drip torch is what the rural fire departments use. It's a, you know, a canister metal that has a, you know, wick at the end that, you know, catches on fire, and then they can just tip it upside down and pour fuel on the landscape.
1: You talk about the fire being gentle, and obviously that means that it's a different way of controlling it. What's the difference between a cool fire and a warm one? How do you control the fire in a cultural burn?
0: Well, when we control a fire in a cultural burn, it really depends on the ecosystem. So every ecosystem in its natural healthy state has a different type of fire. So if you burn the bloodwood country, it trickles around and it fingers its way around the landscape and weaves throughout that little ecosystem to just take out what needs to burn, which is old dry grass and a bit of leaf litter and whatever. But it leaves behind all these beautiful young green plants that belong there, medicinal plants, and that's where that contrast of black and green should always be visible after a fire, put in the right way. And, but then you go to a boxwood landscape or open gum tree landscapes and the fires are a bit higher and they travel a bit faster and they're a little bit warmer than the budwood fires and, you know, still cool for its system, but totally behaves differently. And when we look at the bloodwood and the boxwood systems, they're actually hunting grounds. And so the fire burns differently there to open up more vast areas of grasslands underneath beautiful big trees and create hunting grounds and have been for so long. And then when you look at the bloodwood systems, they were like sandy and really lots of medicines and yams and all sorts of traditional

0: called foods, and they were there for harvesting. And a lot of the women harvested in those areas and dug vegetables, you know, like plant foods. And so every system has its own use culturally, and that also aligns with the type of fire that happens in those systems. And so when we light that fire, light the grass in those systems, we light it at the right time when the grass is half green, half dry, and that right time of year where the fire will behave the right way by eating that grass. And if it hasn't been, you know, if it's too dry, then we don't burn at all. We've missed that window. And teaching all those things to get that right temperature and ensuring that the right fires on that landscape is crucial to get the right temperatures, because temperatures are where plants actually have different DNA to different levels of temperature. And so when we burn the bloodwood country, it's in the wintertime. And when we burn the boxwood country, it's in April and so forth. And they're all different times of year that also have different temperatures and climates. But also the grasses have evolved in these soil types. They're different grasses that grow in these ecosystems that are at different volumes. And they also create different fire from the types of grass that's on those types of ecosystems, and especially in the ironbark country. We've got grasses that can burn even when it's raining, you know, so where every other grass won't do that. And so they all have these different gifts, all the different native grasses.
1: My guest today is Tagalaka man Victor Stephenson, author, filmmaker, musician and traditional cultural burning practitioner. It's so clear when you talk about it that way how much knowledge you need to have of each country, and how much when you say that this is actually a proactive thing, it's about caring for country, that really comes through in the amount of knowledge you need to understand about the plants and the actual ecosystem that you're dealing with. It's so clear it's not a one-size-fits-all. But you touched on the fact that this is also with the cultural burn, a different way for animals to respond to the burning. And I wonder if you could tell us a little bit about what cultural burning does for the animals that are in that ecosystem.
0: Yeah, well, that's all aligned. And the animals know this knowledge, you know, they know it. They know the knowledge that the elders know and what's been handed down to myself, and the animals understand it because they've been around it for thousands of years, you know. It's all been evolution and it's all evolved, everything together. And because people were a part of the landscape and burning for generations on this landscape, the way that you think about it, you know, people being a part of this landscape and shaping this landscape for so long, but it also shaped the grasses, the right grasses in the soils, it shaped everything. And when the settlers came to Australia, it was, you know, they saw all the biodiversity. They saw all the different ecosystems. They seen a beautiful landscape. And all the animals were there. All there. And so that is all evolution. That's evolved with people. And straight away that tells you people are part of land, you know, the land. And people are nature because they've helped evolve all that. And the animals, how else are they going to get that type of fire? It's only from people. It's not from lightning or things like that or natural base. It's been the role of people to apply that fire for that long, and that's how it's evolved. But, you know, when we burn, animals respond, and their response tells you what they know. And so, for example, when I was in Tasmania with all the crew down there, and there was an island down there that was full of weeds. It was just full of tea trees, sorry, not weeds, but invasive natives. And it had suffered a really bad wildfire some years before, and it killed all the kangaroos on that island. And the island was devastated. And coming back a few years later and now seeing it all just overgrown with a monoculture of tea tree, we started to burn it and needed to burn to restore the different ecosystems. And tea tree burns quite hot. So burn it at that right time when we had a lot of moisture in that for that particular period, and burning that tea tree, we could see it just travelling through and just going through the tea tree and burning. And then the crew spotted all these little palimanals, you know, these little kangaroo, little wallaby ones, you know. And he goes, "Oh, what about them little kangaroo?" And I said, "Oh, they know where they're going. I said, you see over there? And I spotted a beautiful big old tea tree forest that was the original tea tree, not the invasive. And it was sitting there. And I said, they've all gone into that tea tree forest because they know that's not going to burn. Because it's not an invasive tea tree. It's sitting in its own ecosystem. It's healthy. And all these other ones that don't belong, they were all going to burn except for that forest. And so we walked over. I said, come, we'll show you. When we walked over to that forest and looked inside, there were about five or six little wallabies all sitting in there, huddled up together and sitting right inside that forest, which was a beautiful leaf layer bottom, because the tea tree drops its leaves to kill the grass because it's a no-fire system. It doesn't belong to fire, that particular tea tree ecosystem. And the kangaroos know, oh yeah, he's safe in there, especially this time of year. And so they go in there and huddle in there. And straight away, thinking what I would do from cultural knowledge, the kangaroos were doing it too. And it just shows that how they know that knowledge, and it's all put together that way. And even when grass cures, like just last week, I was up in Erebus Island in Darnley, and we were looking at their beautiful island there. And, you know, since colonization, it had been, you know, the trees had been chopped down to fuel the pearl industry, and you know, the coming of the light came and changed the, you know, the tribal ways, and, you know, cleared their lands for gardening and food production. And so the island suffered a lot. And but, you know, there was kangaroo grass on that island, and it was beautiful, but it was disappearing. And they said they had malamies, which is a native mouse that lives on the island. And when we went there and I said to them, well, this kangaroo grass is ready to burn now. We found a little patch that needed to burn, and so we started to do some tests and do some burns on it. But I said, how's that little Malamy? Is he a little Malamy? Is he finished breeding? I asked them. They said, yeah. We did a little survey on them last year, and we see them breeding in the dry time, you know, in the wet season time. And I said, right. And I said, well, therefore now being June, and this kangaroo grass is the time you burn this grass, you know, at this time of year, and you can see it's half green, half dry, it's cured beautifully, and it's showing its timing. And inside the grass was all these little malamy nests, and they're all finished, they're all old, they had their babies, they were all gone. And it shows how the malamy also knows that grass, they wouldn't lay their nest in there when the grass is ready to burn, because they know, you know. And all the animals, like same in Taipan country, when we burn the emu will lay its egg in a stringy bark forest in that particular part of the world, knowing that it will not burn when they're having their nests. And so the cycle of animals and the breeding cycles are all in tune with the curing of the grasses and in the right ecosystems, knowing that they're not going to get invasive fire when they're having their breeding times. And you know, then the reaction of animals as well. You know, when we light a fire and the kookaburras come in and they get something, or the hawks come down and pick up grasshoppers, or the plain turkey will walk right in front of the fire front, and just follow the fire right at the front, just having a little feed of insects as they came out. And, you know, the animals know, and the animal's response tells you and helps to actually fill that right practice. So the animals are helping with the indicators and telling us, hey, you're doing the right thing. Otherwise, they would flee. Otherwise, you'd see them dead on the ground after our burns, or these types of things. So the animals know.
1: The whole country was devastated by the Black Summer fires in 2019 and 2020. What did you see, especially in relation to people perhaps becoming more interested in the idea of cultural burning?
0: Yeah, like, you know, like going from 2000 to 2020, over those 20 years of mentoring fire around communities and a lot of New South Wales, Victoria and elsewhere, in terms of mentoring, it was always at awareness stage and doing fire workshops for communities and teaching them and just getting that awareness out to help them build their own fire programs. It was, you know, it was quite a quiet space, although the workshops were doing really well. But when those fires came in 2020, 2019 to 2020, down in South Coast there and around New South Wales and up towards Queensland border, you know, like, yeah, that was a different fire to all the other wildfires. It sort of sparked a lot of support around Aboriginal land management. And I was blown away, actually. I was like, wow, I couldn't believe the amount of interest there was in Aboriginal fire management. You know, cultural burning was out. And people were saying on TV, on the news, oh, why don't you listen to Aboriginal people? Why don't you listen to that? And let's do cultural burning. And why can't we just do that? And so all over the world, they saw that fire. And during that time, I had the media wanting to do interviews. I had media from all over the world come in and want to learn about cultural burning. And that sparked a whole interest around Aboriginal fire management. And I actually thought to myself at that point, hey, this is it. We're going to see Indigenous fire management across Australia. Yeah, that soon died in the wind. Yeah, that same old stench of uncertainty, you know, that that came, you know, rolling in as usual. And, yeah, that just faded away, you know. And that's the sort of, you know, society we live in, you know. It's like, you know, Aboriginal burning practices has never been demonstrated since colonisation. Yes, they're doing little cultural bans here and there, burning little blocks of land and in places. And, yes, they are doing carbon projects in places, but it's never been fully demonstrated in the urban areas and many areas where of Australia on how it can be the solution for so much trauma and so much loss environmentally and socially. And till this day, I haven't seen it in full swing, and I don't think the Australian people really understand what the world would look like if we had people back in the landscape and what that would take and how much of a different world it would be. And I actually thought, oh, this is the chance. And but that fell away. It went to a Royal Commission, which I was able to be a part of. But then not long after that, COVID came in, and that just took everything away. And it's the world we live in. It's such a short memory in people. And what they hear, what's here today is forgotten about the next day. And, you know, and then it wasn't long after that, then we had the referendum, you know, for Aboriginal peoples and the Constitution, and that came. And that's when it died completely. And so we went from, in 2020, those wildfires where Indigenous knowledge had the limelight, and, you know, and say, you know, this is let's get cultural burning going, and Aboriginal people got a lot of recognition, to the point where the fires in Victoria in this year, you know, they're not just recently happened. There was not one even mentioned on the news, and there was not even a phone call from media saying, hey, Vic, what do you think about this? Since having the referendum and all these other things in the between those times, I've seen cultural burning and Indigenous integrity for Indigenous solutions and knowledge just really slip away.
1: Given that that's been the trend, and you do so much work with communities, you've really seen its impact. How do you stay focused and hopeful that things will turn around?
0: Yeah. That's a given. You got to be hopeful, and you got to be optimistic. You just got to be, because you can't tell your children that there's no hope, right? And you can't tell anyone that there's no hope. And of course, there's lots of hope. The only reason why there would be no hope for a lot of people is because they probably look at too much social media, or they live in a world that's not connected to land or even understanding nature. And and so although they may look like so much bad stuff out there, that really is magnified through social media. You know, there's so many beautiful people out there in the world. White, black, brindle, brown. There's so many good white people. There's so many good black people, you know. Indigenous, non-Indigenous, however you want to say it. And I think there's more good people than bad people that are out there. And so that's the first thing. And then the second thing is the method, you know. Being practical and putting things down on the ground and kicking goals is really, really important, because that's where people have the experience. That's where they get to see the truth in the landscapes. That's where they get to see what we need to do. That's where they can see their reflection of what they've done wrong in the past. And it seems to be a really beautiful, beautiful thing, and that is the power of country, the power of the of Mother Nature. Country is actually the solution to unify and get people to work together. And that's what I've always focused on. And so it's that process that I've seen so many people work together and build, you know, build good relationships. And if we just keep on kicking goals and keep working that space, I really believe that we can really change things. And that's the people, the communities, the regions, not the media, not the governments. You know, people is the key here, and people are the answer, because people are a product of nature. And the government systems that rule us are not. And so I've soon learned that if we go through the government systems and the policies and all that stuff, that's just the flogging a dead horse. But if we just forget about that and just work with the regions and work with communities and get the farmer working with the people and everyone working together in the region and do it in a way that everyone benefits and everyone's part of it, then we start to see a totally different picture. We get to see that it is possible to make change, at least in one place, to improve relationships and to get people excited about the future. And that's where the power of country and being practical and being inclusive all comes together to really build that hope. And that's exactly where I sit with all the work that we do. Yeah, so keeping with people and keeping with country and keeping huddled that close to what we do. Stay out of politics. You know, that's the key.
1: Victor, your hope gives me hope. Thank you so much for being our guest today. I've just once again loved speaking to you. I just admire your knowledge, your passion, and the way in which you remind us that when we feel like things are really overwhelming, there are practical things, being on country, being with people. Really beautiful message. Thank you so much.
0: Thank you, Larissa.
1: My guest today was Tagalaka man Victor Stephenson. Victor's new book, The Knowledge, Learning from Ancestral Wisdom to Save Our Challenging Global Environment, is published by Allen & Unwin. Today's episode was made on Gadigal lands. The producer was Alice Moldovan. The executive producer is Nicola Harrison. I'm Larissa Berendt, and thanks for listening.
2: Good afternoon, ABC News with Sue Fitzpatrick. Queensland's opposition leader says the state government is making major changes to bail laws because its earlier youth justice reforms failed. Here's state political reporter Jack Mackay.
3: The government announced yesterday it'll introduce mandatory minimum jail terms for juveniles who commit serious offences while on bail. Opposition leader Stephen Miles has suggested the move is an admission the government's earlier adult crime, adult time reforms haven't worked. He says the government has tried to find a new rhyme to fix crime.
4: Why has David Crisafulli's signature laws failed so badly that they now have to come up with a new rhyming slogan?
3: The government claims victim numbers have fallen since it came to office in 2024.
2: Police are appealing for information after an elderly man was allegedly assaulted in Inner Brisbane. Officers allege the 81-year-old was verbally abused and assaulted at a park on Hill End Terrace by an unknown man about 6:30 this morning. Detectives believe a man, described as being in his 60s and walking a dog on a long lead at the time, may be able to assist with their investigations. Overseas now, Australia and Fiji have signed a major treaty as well as a new defence alliance called the Ocean of Peace Agreement, which the ABC understands is open to three other Pacific nations with militaries. Foreign Affairs reporter Stephen Jejets is in Fiji's capital, Suva.
5: What you've essentially got is Australia and Fiji making alliance commitments to one another. So if either country comes under armed attack, this document says they would, quote, act together to meet the common danger. And on top of that, if there was any security development which might represent a threat to the region, they would agree to consult with one another to decide what should be done. So what you've got are the two countries making very substantial and serious commitments to one another, which are comparable to the commitments that Australia and Papua New Guinea made to one another in the Puk-Puk Treaty that was signed last year and which is set to enter into force this week.
2: Venezuela's interim president has dismissed criticism of her government's response to twin earthquakes that have now killed more than 3,300 people. Jono Wakely reports.
6: Civilians who've stepped up in rescue efforts in northern Venezuela, along with international aid organizations, say that the government's response to the quakes has been slow and inadequate. But President Delcy Rodriguez says the criticism is politically motivated and that troops have been on the ground helping with recovery. She's also announced a new military unit to bolster the country's capacity to respond to future emergencies and natural disasters. 11 days on from the twin earthquakes, authorities say 3,342 people have been killed, while tens of thousands of others remain missing, according to an unofficial but widely quoted toll.
2: Officials in Ukraine say the capital Kyiv has come under a Russian missile attack and that residents could be trapped under rubble in a damaged residential building. It follows warnings from Ukrainian President Volodymyr Zelensky that he had received intelligence that Russia was preparing for a massive attack against his country. He had told people to take care and pay close attention to air raid warning sirens. In soccer, England's Jude Bellingham has nabbed a brace in 2 minutes to give his side a 2-1 lead over Mexico in their FIFA World Cup round of 16 match. Mexico's Julian Quiñones hit back less than 5 minutes later to keep the hosts in the game. Earlier, Norway beat Brazil 2-1 to secure a place in their first ever World Cup quarterfinal. It was also Brazil's earliest exit from the tournament since 1990. Socceroos goalkeeper Patrick Beech says there've been no subsequent discussions with the coach around a call to sub him out ahead of a penalty shootout. In a controversial move, Beech was subbed out for Matt Ryan in the round of 32 CAT clash against Egypt on Saturday morning. Egypt progressed through after winning 4-2 on penalties. After landing at Melbourne Airport this morning, Beech says he respects coach Tony Popovich's decision.
7: There was no need for a chat in regards to any of that. He's the coach, he makes the call, and as players we respect him and respect his decisions, and that's that.
2: Queensland's weather, a strong wind warning for the east coast. Isolated showers along the coastal fringe and northern interior east of Hughenden. Patchy rain in the southwest. In the southeast, cloudy with a slight chance of a shower. Brisbane and the Sunshine Coast, 12 to 21. The Gold Coast, 11 to 21. And Ipswich, 8 to 21 degrees.
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10: Good afternoon. Thank you for your company on the Country Hour today. I'm filling in for Callie Buchanan today and tomorrow. She'll be back with you on Wednesday. This afternoon, I'll take you through the latest on bird flu. Also, an exciting trial that could reduce your fertiliser use. And before 1 o'clock, I'll take you to Dalby for the results of Ecker's Prime and Feeder Cattle Competition. But first, cane farmers are calling for help to find a new, safe and effective herbicide for weed control in sugarcane. This comes after APVMA's decision last month to apply new restrictions to the use of paraquat, including making the chemicals no longer safe for backpack sprayers and reducing the maximum rate of application. Going forward, labels on newly manufactured drums of paraquat will no longer mention suitable for use in sugarcane. Agforce Cane Board President and Mackay grower Chris Punzel tells Brooke Tyndall cane farmers were not consulted on alternatives.
11: There's always been talk about possible removal of Arakwat. They've been trying to remove that for a while, but not a lot of talk. I feel there hasn't been enough conversation and negotiation around this. If they need to remove it, they need to remove it. We just need to understand why. I feel there's been a lack of communication, negotiation, and working with people to determine the full reason why, and to realise the effect of an abrupt change, to our farming operations. So this will, I believe, it could have been negotiated better. Method of weed control.

0: well, implemented or another chemical developed and released.
1: How common is paraquat use for sugarcane farmers?
0: Quite common. It's a chemical that's used all throughout the crop cycle, whether it's going into fallow cover crops, plant crops, and it's used for weed management all throughout and annually all throughout. So especially I don't believe it's okay. We should have safe handling, which will be on the label, how to use the product in a safe manner, with all the BMP accreditations that are running around, should support that, the safe handling and storage of any chemical. So it should be there if they impose even stronger methods of use or handling and storage. Saying there's a transition period of 2 years, which will be no use, after 2 years, absolutely no more use in sugarcane only. So they've come down fairly hard on sugarcane, where other crop types will continue to have the use of this chemical.
1: What impact will this have on sugarcane farmers?
0: It's a bit concerning. It could affect, the productivity of your crop. It's definitely going to affect your farming economics. It was a very cost-effective chemical to use in cane. Well, cost-effective and effective, used in the right manner, it does a very good job. So now we'll have to try and source or implement other methods of weed control. In a crop situation, you don't need to use a lot of gramoxone in most places, not all places maybe, but you can go in at lower rates and still control weeds if your timing's, if your timing's right.
1: Are there any alternatives offered?
0: Not at this stage, not greatly at this stage. There's been no advertisement of any substitute methods or chemicals. There are others, but not in the same that paraquat will control weeds for us.
1: And what would you like to see from the APVMA?
0: I'd like to see them relax this and not take that chemical away. At least let us have some use, and some use of the chemical at least. And then work towards a point in life where another chemical or method could be implemented. They're going to remove a chemical from the system. We need to have a replacement. We can't. We sort of do have to move with the system and changes. We don't want to oppose those changes, especially if they're necessary. But yeah, this all happened so quick, it's caught us out.
1: AgForce Cane Board President and Mackay grower Chris Ponsell speaking to Brooke Tyndall. If you want to join the conversation on the Country Hour today, send me a text on 0487 993 222. Now, while the APVMA's review has given stricter conditions for growers, the decision was declared a win by farmers who say it's an essential tool for managing crops, even though it has been banned in almost 70 countries. Paraquat's opponents have vowed to continue to seek a ban, a total ban, over concerns around the impacts of long-term exposure on human health. University of Melbourne Associate Professor Sarah Rogers explains to Selena Green just how Australian farmers became so dependent on this one chemical.
2: I'm not sure it's a lack of other options. I think it's more kind of a path dependence in the way that we do broadacre at the moment. So that shift a few decades ago to no-till, which was in part driven by chemical companies and the availability of herbicides. That's really shifted the way that people farm. And without tilling, obviously, you're more dependent on herbicides to control weeds. And so, in that kind of system, you have glyphosate and also paraquat being really essential tools. So, yes, there's very few alternatives to paraquat in the way that it works on broadacre. But there's certainly other ways of farming.
3: As you said, there has been that shift in the last couple of decades into the methods of farming that has seen, the need for those type of chemicals. But at the same time, we've seen a shift in the industry itself around who is making and exporting, particularly paraquat at the same time.
2: Yeah, that's right. So a couple of decades ago, you might have seen more of the familiar names. Those big companies, Monsanto, Bayer, et cetera, BASF,

0: producing most of the chemicals that Australian farmers would have used. But then you have this explosion in the industry within China and the rise of these generic pesticide producers. And so that's really supplied Australian farmers with greater availability, like different choices in the products that are available to them at a much cheaper cost.
1: And a lot of that, from what you've seen sourcing back, where a lot of this is coming into the country from, pretty much all of that in some way flows back into being produced out of China?
0: Yeah, that's right. So China is now by far the world's largest producer of pesticides. So that includes herbicides, insecticides, fungicides. Its two biggest export products are glyphosate and paraquat. And I imagine that Australia is one of the kind of dominant markets for paraquat, because a lot of countries don't buy it and can't buy it anymore.
1: Yeah, and I guess the irony of that situation is it isn't used, or it can't be used in China, but it is produced and then exported to countries like Australia where it can be used.
0: Yeah, that's right. So it was banned between sort of 2014-2018 in China, largely driven by health professionals and also concerns about its use in suicide. But it's not banned in Australia, and so Chinese companies produce it through an export-only registration and then ship it out to Australia.
1: And it is relatively easy for us to import it. The regulations and the lack of tariffs on it sort of make it an easy thing for Australia to import from China?
0: Yeah, so the China-Australia Free Trade Agreement removed all tariffs on those products. So that's one aspect. And then the other aspect is the registration process for products that have an active ingredient that's already approved by the regulator. And so paraquat active ingredient has been approved for a long time. And then you just have this explosion in the number of products that contain paraquat active ingredient coming in from China. So the Chinese products that are coming into the country are primarily in the form of generic pesticides, which are easy to produce and cheap. And you have the sort of major suppliers in Australia, so Nutrien Elders in particular, who have their own lines of generics. And those are almost exclusively coming out of China.
1: So this recent decision by the APVMA, obviously it does change the way in which it can be used here in Australia, some further restrictions around its use, but it is still accessible for now for Australian farmers. I guess that is not guaranteed forever. That supply chain is not always guaranteed, or that China will continue to produce it at the volumes that we need.
0: No, it's not guaranteed. I think dependence, such deep dependence on a single exporter, whether it's Europe or China or Vietnam, wherever it is a real problem. And the overall production of herbicide in China is going down. The industry is being restructured into far sort of smaller number of companies. And at some point, the Chinese authorities could just say, we're not producing it anymore.
1: That is the case with the current way that Australian farmers rely on this chemical, that no doubt would have a significant impact to lose access to that.
0: Yes, so they would need to source it from another place. I mean, India is kind of rising in the pesticide space. They would have to find a different product. There's been some discussion of a herbicide called glufosinate that might have some of the same actions, some of the same effect on herbicide-resistant weeds, or there'll just have to be a change to the way that people farm.
1: And you mentioned this earlier. I think you said there are other ways of farming. Obviously, this is a chemical that has been banned for use in farming situations in other countries around the world. Other nations have had to find alternatives or other methods of farming without the use of paraquat.
0: Yeah, but I think the sort of direct comparison with other countries is not super helpful. Like Australian broadacre is a very particular sector, and we face a very particular kind of set of climate and soil conditions. And so the rise of no-till is really in response to wanting to preserve soil moisture and soil structure. So it's not that easy for us to just say, well, we're not going to do it anymore. We're not going to do no-till anymore. That would be a major, major change to the way that broadacre works.
1: So looking at what other countries have implemented and how they've managed that is probably

0: what other options there are?
1: Yeah, I think the Paracourt decision is a good opportunity to have these conversations and to have some sort of broad-ranging conversations about what the alternatives are. I mean, the narrative around no-till being environmentally friendly is extremely strong and entrenched, but it's definitely worth thinking about, can we farm in a way where we're not so dependent on these imported chemicals?
2: Associate Professor Sarah Rogers from the University of Melbourne speaking with Selena Green. What do you think about that? Is this the opportunity, you know, even though Paracourt can continue to be used in Australia, albeit under stricter conditions, but is this the time to look at alternatives, to look at alternative herbicides, to look at alternative farming, you know, ways of farming? Send me a text, 0487 993 222. I'd really like to hear from you today. And, you know, you heard earlier from sugarcane growers trying to find alternatives, and now, you know, they're on a pretty tight time limit to find these alternatives. And that's the case for other growers too. And Lucerne Australia is starting some new trials in South Australia for their farmers. Elsie Adamo got Chair Ben Farmer to run her through their work.
3: I've been in this industry for about 15 years, and growers will use it in seed establishment, or, you know, Lucerne seed paddock establishment. It gets used in winter cleans, and it often gets used as a desiccant pre-harvest.
4: And an important chemical, are there any alternatives currently to replace it once this change comes in?
3: Short answer, not really. It's a unique product. There are some others that behave similarly, but not as effective.
4: Yes, well, the Lucerne Australia is doing some work in this area, I believe. You've got some trials underway?
3: Yeah, we are. So the APVMA announced this review of its use pattern probably nearly 2 years ago, 18 months perhaps, and we decided that we would be on the front foot and start looking at alternatives in all three circumstances of how we use Paraquat and Diquat in our system. So we've just begun the first stage, which is winter clean alternatives. So we've got a trial that was sprayed nearly a week ago locally here in Keith, and we're more or less looking at different options to Paraquat and also Paraquat at roughly the new label rate, which is quite lower than previously.
4: So they sound like they've only just started, Ben. No additional results that you can share? How long will this trial take?
3: There are no results. It's only been about a week since it was sprayed. You can visually see the spray effect on the plots, but data will be collected for the next, you know, month or two from here.
4: Are you at all concerned about what the decision will mean for Lucerne in Australia? Is there a chance that growers might turn away from it a bit if weeds become too much of a problem?
3: Yeah, look, I think our industry will maybe in the short term face some challenges in weed control if there are no alternative tools available to them. So I think if this trial that we're undertaking at the moment isn't successful, there may be some challenges arise quite quickly, but I would like to think that as the next year or two roll on, that we'll quickly develop some additional tools for the toolkit that will give growers that confidence to keep producing Lucerne seed.
4: Have you heard from members much at all, Ben, about this decision? Is it something they might be concerned about, or they've shown interest in the trials?
3: Yes, there is interest in the trial. I don't think many in our industry were too surprised by the APVMA response. I haven't heard a lot of commentary that would suggest that there's any flabbergasted individuals around thinking that we were going to keep it or remove it. Or look, it is what it is. I think most people just hear the news and roll on with their day, to be fair.
4: Yep, just crack on with problem solving and then on to the next.
3: I feel like, yeah, that within challenges there's opportunity, and I think this is an opportunity for us to broaden how we manage weeds and desiccation, which is coming. But it just gives us an opportunity to be better at what we do.
2: Lucerne Australia Chair Ben Farmer speaking with Elsie Adamo. It is 22 minutes past 12. Up next, a colourful crop that could reduce the need for urea fertilisers.

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2: A colourful golden crop is emerging as a solution to the rising cost of fertiliser due to conflict in the Middle East. Queensland's Department of Primary Industries has flagged sun hemp as a useful cover crop for multiple industries. Paul Grundy from the department says when planted, the legume adds nitrogen to the soil, significantly reducing the need for urea fertiliser.
3: Sun hemp's been a really useful cover crop in some of the research that we've been doing recently. It's not grown as a crop per se, in far as we're not growing it for grain or for fodder, but we're growing it as a cover crop to basically create some soil health benefits that we're seeing within the cotton production system that we're working in. So some key advantages of sun hemp that we've been finding are associated around its nitrogen or ability to fix nitrogen. It's a legume. And that creates some potential for saving on fertiliser costs, and it also uniquely has the ability to suppress some soil pests.
2: Go into that a little bit more about that nitrogen producing benefits there. Exactly how much does it put into the soil then?
3: So nitrogen's a bit of a moving feast, as a lot of your listeners are farmers will know. There's lots of swings and roundabouts with how nitrogen cycles in the environment. But to give you an idea, essentially what we're seeing in the tops of this legume is the equivalent of around 220 to 320 kilograms of urea, if you want to put it into fertiliser equivalents, if you like. What growers have been doing with sun hemp is they grow it to it reaches peak biomass, which is about mid-flowering. They mulch that crop down, let it dry on the surface for a week or so, and then they incorporate that into the soil. So at that point, it incorporates into the soil. In all honesty, is no different to incorporating another fertiliser. So once you incorporate those residues get recycled by the bacteria and other organisms that are in the soil, and basically that gets released to a nitrate form of nitrogen. So we're tending to look at it in the sense that we're expecting to sort of replace, if we're conservative, around 200 kilograms of urea equivalent. So when we're putting fertiliser onto the following cotton crop, we're cutting the rate back by anywhere between 200 to 300 kilograms of urea. But that benefit would be equally applicable to maize or to, you know, any other crop in a farming system, because all of those crops, with the exception of legumes, are very much dependent on soil nitrogen.
2: Your trials are specific to cotton, but can you use sun hemp as a cover crop in other industries?
3: Oh, absolutely. So, and in fact, there's been quite a bit of work done on sun hemp. It's not unique, to the work that we're doing, and it's certainly not unique to the cotton industry. Sun hemp's been used around the world as a cover crop for a long time. And I guess what's changed in Australia is that this seed is now available. So up until 4 years ago, there just wasn't sun hemp available, but a number of companies have got import ability now for this particular plant, so the seed's now readily available for growers. And we're seeing, you know, the sugarcane industry, I get to North Queensland quite a bit, but there's quite a lot of sun hemp the last couple of years being used in their system to be more efficient with nitrogen. And, you know, again, I guess most growers are looking for more efficient forms of nitrogen, so it's certainly been a popular early choice for those early adopters in sugarcane. I'm also aware of it being used in some of our grain systems, as a form of nitrogen replacement.
2: Can you tell me a bit more about the pest and disease benefits of using sun hemp?
3: Yeah, look, the pest benefits are really interesting. And I guess the reason why we started looking at sun hemp was actually driven by a particular pest issue in central Queensland. There's a nematode that's fairly prevalent now in the Dawson Valley area of central Queensland. That nematode is reniform nematode. What it does is it attacks the roots of the cotton plant, and it essentially makes the plant unthrifty. So the plant lacks vigour, lacks the ability to put a good yield on. And what we tend to see with this particular pest is it has about a 10 to 20% yield drag on the crop. So on a 10-bale cotton crop, you know, you might be losing 2 bales of productive capacity from the crop just because that pest is infesting the root systems and really slowing that plant down. So we became aware of some

0: have been used in Brazil and other parts of the world for reniform nematode control. And when we finally were able to get hold of some seed, we were pretty keen to get it into the field, and that was our original interest in this. We set up a farming systems trial site where we had, to give you an idea, 2,500 to 3,000 nematodes per 100 grams of soil. So imagine about half a cup full of soil just teeming with nematodes. We found that after 2.5 months of sun hemp growing in that field, in those plots, that we dropped those numbers down to below 100 nematodes in a relatively short space of time. And in fact, the cotton that was planted several months after that sun hemp, you could stand back from the edge of the paddock and you could pick those plots out from the distance. The difference in the crop's vigour was so stark.
1: Yeah, so what's the latest with that trial then? What's next?
0: So what's next? We're just about finished up with that trial work. So we've got 3 seasons of data now, and we're reasonably confident that this particular legume has got a really good fit for that particular pest problem. And in fact, a number of growers are now using sun hemp as part of their rotation and their farming system for managing that particular pest. And I guess our focus has shifted a little bit more now to some of the nitrogen benefits, because clearly we were aware of that as being something in the background, but the primary driver for those growers has been the nematodes, because they're just such a yield drag for their crop. But yeah, the interest has certainly spread.
1: Are there any drawbacks to including sun hemp in rotations?
0: Yeah, look, great question. Because often every solution can bring about a new challenge. One of the things we're not clear on at this stage is whether sun hemp is a host for some of the diseases that we might have, particularly in our cooler regions, such as verticillium wilt or black root rot. So the work that we've been doing so far has been largely confined to our hot areas of central Queensland, where those diseases just haven't been a big production problem. Obviously, now with interest spreading in sun hemp to some of our more southerly areas, that's probably just a potential unforeseen risk at this stage as we shift this legume to other parts of the cotton industry.
2: Paul Grundy from Queensland's Department of Primary Industries speaking with Sophie Johnson. Now, if you want more on this story, head online to the ABC Rural website. There's also some details on there on the work that they're doing in sugarcane with sort of planting sun hemp as a cover crop. Weather's up next, then why goat levies may be rising and the latest on bird flu.
3: How much can we really know about the dead?
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2: It's 12:30, which means it's time to check in on the weather. Phelim Hanafy joins me now from the Bureau of Meteorology. Good afternoon, Phelim.
6: Good afternoon, indeed.
2: So what is, I guess, the watch points around the state this week?
6: Yeah, the watch points at the moment in southeast Queensland, we got hazardous surf conditions as well. That's going to stick around for the next few days. It's driven by a combination of a very strong high and also near Tasmania, and also a low near New Zealand, a pretty vigorous low as well. That's going to maintain some pretty big swells along the southeast Queensland coast up to and including Wednesday as well. And also with the strength of the high, it's driving in really quite strong southeasterly winds up along the east coast, and we got extensive marine wind warnings for most of the east coast waters. It's only, I think, the bays. It's only the Cape Morton or Morton Bay and Hervey Bay that's not in a strong wind warning at the moment, and those winds will remain strong up to about the midweek, and then that ridge will relax as well. And we've also got a little bit of activity at the moment through parts of the southwest and central interior. It's a lingering trough and a weak cloud band that had formed up over central Australia over the weekend and then pushed into parts of the far west of the state as well. That system, though, now weakening and will push westward over the next day or two.
2: So I see that there is a moderate flood warning for the Bulu River, with it likely to reach the moderate level at Thargaminda tonight. Is that linked at all?
6: It is, yeah. Now, that was caused by heavier rain we saw in the area, or moderate rain, at least early last week. And we've seen a succession of rain events pushing across parts of interior Queensland over recent weeks. And they've been focused in the southwest particularly, and that's the knock-on effect from all that activity is some of the river systems have started to flow again, and we've had that warning, which was initially a minor flood warning, which was issued for the Blue River over the weekend, upgrade to a moderate now for the river system south of Quilpie, with, as you mentioned, potential for moderate flood level there at Thargaminda overnight tonight and early tomorrow. And moderate flood level there is about 4.5 metres. Also, another watch point is the Paroo River, particularly areas around Hungerford as well, where we could see some minor flooding as well. Now, that's being assessed by the flood team at the moment, but couldn't rule out that we see a warning pop out for just that far southern reach of the Paroo River just before the New South Wales border at some stage today as well. And again, that's the knock-on effect from that recent run of just where we had weekly unseasonal rain events moving through parts of particularly the southern tier of Queensland.
2: So has that rain backed off this week, or is there a bit more around?
6: There is some at the moment, but it's very patchy at the moment as well. So not going to have any bearing on what will on the river systems as well. And certainly not as heavy as what we saw in recent weeks. Now, that trough system does contract to the west, to the far west. It lingers, so there will be a little bit of cloud for areas in the far west, you'd say west of Birdsville and up around Urundanji. Those areas could still see some lingering cloud from it. But it's more from about Thursday. That system gets rejuvenated again and comes back further east across western Queensland. So we'll see the shower activity increase again by Thursday here, especially in the southwest, where we could have some storms as well. Now, it looks like the rainfall, though, will be pretty patchy with even that increase as well. So not expecting anything like the widespread moderate falls we saw in recent weeks with weather systems. But still, relatively unseasonal for the time of year, even out there, though, much weaker system this week in comparison to what we saw in recent weeks.
2: Looking across the state, how are temperatures this week?
6: Yeah, generally, in terms of daytime maxes, generally near average in the east, but a little bit warmer in the west with that trough. And then that trough kind of starting to move east then again later in the week. So temperatures are generally above average for the time of year in the far west, and then closer to average in the east. The overnight mins, though, well above average with that cloud cover through parts of the interior this morning as well. Next few days, though, generally above average, though you still could see some patchy frost through the midweek period about the Granite Belt and Carnarvon Ranges. But temperatures here probably still, coolest would be around maybe 2 degrees most of the time. We're not expecting any kind of widespread negative temperatures as well, even for these areas as well. So no significant cold snaps on the horizon. Maybe, though, with a passing cold front across the southeast, maybe later in the weekend or early next week, that could maybe bring up some maybe colder mornings, but certainly not significantly cold for the time of year.
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2: Balan Hanafy, Senior Forecaster at the Bureau of Meteorology.
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2: Thank you for your company on the Country Hour today. Now, to the goat industry, because the Goat Industry Council of Australia is calling for goat producers to attend upcoming meetings on a proposed levy increase, even if you agree with the increase. President John Falkenberg says it has been a big process to get to this point that would see a levy increase from 37.7 cents to 90 cents, the first jump since 1997. He tells Brooke Neindorf this comes off the back of a record year for goats and is in the best interest of the entire goat sector, and the upcoming meetings will provide face-to-face consultation.
9: So it's about talking to our producers about where their levy's invested and the proposal that we're putting to our producers to increase that levy. So the levy is producers' levy, which supports their industry. So it's their levy and their industry.
10: How long has the current levy been in place?
9: Since 1997.
10: So it's been a while since that. Have other levies been proposed before this one?
9: For the goat industry, no. And, you know, we've changed, matured and grown since 1997 to the awesome industry that we have today, hence why we need to increase the levy just to support the maturity of the industry.
10: For those not in the industry, what is this levy going towards? I suppose even those in the industry might not even know what it's going towards, but what do they pay for?
9: So the levy supports research and development through MLA. It supports marketing through MLA, biosecurity activity through Animal Health Australia, and the residue testing through National Residue Survey.
10: And this would be a levy for all people with goats?
9: So the levy needs to be paid every time a goat is transacted. So if you sell a goat, as the seller, you need to be paying this levy to support your industry.
10: So, John, you touched on this a little bit, but tell us about what, if this new levy came in, what the increase would be.
9: So the current levy is 37.7 cents, divided apportionally between those four levy streams. And the proposal is to change that levy to 90 cents and also change the apportionment between those levy streams where we actually need it to support our industry and the size at which we are today.
10: And that's going on, I guess, projections of where things might be going moving forward?
9: Yeah, it's certainly looking at our buy value and our needs as an industry going forward, where we actually don't have the funds to support our industry currently and we need to increase them fairly dramatically. So, yeah, looking at where we are as well as into the future to support us in the maturity of this great industry.
10: This is only the first meeting, but have you sort of had a bit of a chat with producers about whether they would like to see this increase and the money going towards the industry?
9: This has been a really long process even to this point, so some of our initial feedback was certainly to increase it, and then to varying degrees, of course, and varying systems. GEICA spent a lot of time analysing data and talking to our members to land where we are today. And then we started this process in talking to our producers on the 20th of May with a webinar to go public. This next 6 weeks is physically standing in front of producers and answering their questions live, and we owe them that respect. And then it'll culminate in another webinar in August. And finally, we need producers to vote and show support for it on the 24th of November.
10: Why is it so important that they vote and get their voice across?
9: The levy is paid by producers for producers, and this process is being led by producers. GEICA is made up of producers. This is them investing in their industry's future. So we need producers to stand up for their industry and stand up for their future. So it's vitally important for our industry to continue to grow and mature. It's vitally important that producers are involved.
10: And why now? Like you said, the last one was 1997, but why now to get to this point and moving forward for the goat industry?
9: Look, we've seen some graphs today about how our market has gone up and down and our price has gone up and down over time. And there's a lot of resources to do a levy review. We started it a number of years ago and got distracted by other things that we needed to do. We're a small council, but we know now we're under so much significant pressure that we have to do it, hence why we've started the process and are really in the halfway point of discussing it and getting producers' support. So the time is right because of where we are as an industry and where our resources can be put. I just really want to encourage producers to come along, have the interaction, see where their levy's been invested in the past, ask the question of their industry leaders, and just get involved. It's producers' levy for their industry.
2: Goat Industry Council of Australia President John Falkenberg speaking with Brooke Neindorf. It is 18 minutes to one.
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2: Poultry farmers are calling for vaccines as New South Wales becomes the latest state on alert for bird flu. Surveillance efforts are now being stepped up with a case confirmed in a migratory seabird found on the mid-north coast. Isabel Musali prepared this report.
11: With a flock of 10,000 chickens, Kristen McLennan is closely following Australia's bird flu cases.
12: We're just business as usual. We're just going to keep on going until we can't.
11: Her free-range egg farm is in Kangaroo Valley, a picturesque region a couple of hours south of Sydney in New South Wales. That state has just followed South Australia and Western Australia in recording a case of H5 bird flu. A National Committee on Animal Health Emergencies is now advising free-range egg producers to house their hens where practical and while maintaining animal welfare.
12: We have a little bit of capacity to do that. We can put some netting on the outside of our portable trailers that house the chickens at night time, but unless it was present in Kangaroo Valley itself, it's not something that we would consider for our birds. It really goes against our ethical and sustainable standards here on the farm.
11: National body Egg Farmers of Australia says there have been no detections in commercial poultry and the industry remains unaffected. But Kristen McLennan is urging the federal government to obtain a vaccine, like egg farmers have used in other countries.
12: Because at the moment, the stance is that if we got it here, then everything would be destroyed. So it would give us some security against that, because if a vaccinated flock is not likely to spread the disease, well, not as likely to spread the disease and not as likely to get sick and die from it.
11: Last month, Federal Agriculture Minister Julie Collins said the CSIRO had been testing vaccines, but if used, it would be primarily in wild threatened species. Surveillance efforts have now been boosted in New South Wales. The state's chief vet is Dr. Joe Coombe.
13: Now that includes the boots on the ground aspect, so we've got more national parks officers and local land services staff deployed to actually look for signs of sick or dead birds. We've had drones up in the air from national parks and our fisheries departments, and we've also got boats out looking at sort of some of those harder to reach places.
11: Experts stress the 6 confirmed cases so far have been in seabirds that occasionally visit Australia. That includes a giant petrel found on the New South Wales mid-north coast. And there's another suspected case in Perth involving a giant petrel. Deakin University's Dr. Sarah Riding has been researching avian influenza.
14: It's if we see positive detections in Australian species, in birds that are regularly in Australia, that we think the situation might change and we might want to further update, you know, what responses we're having. But for now, the fact that it's just in these occasionally visiting seabirds is actually quite positive. And the fact that it is in 3 states is in itself not cause for alarm.
11: Dr. Riding describes the government's response so far as measured and reasonable, but adds the public is playing a big role too.
14: Reporting any cases of sick or dead birds that people find out and about. I think it's really important that members of the public do not try to handle any sick and dead birds, but reporting them to the hotline is really, really important and has been so helpful so far. And I think that if people can continue to do that, we will continue to be able to stay on top of this outbreak.
11: You can reach the 24-hour Emergency Animal Disease Hotline on 1800 675 888.
2: Isabel Masali with that report. Now, every time you hear in the news about another bird flu case, you might be wondering how long it will be before you hear the disease has spread to other animals like poultry, like livestock, or even humans in Australia. Infectious disease expert Nahid Bedilia is founder and director of Beacon, which is an acronym for Biothreats Emergence Analysis and Communications Network, which is at Boston University in the United States. She says there's a few lessons to be learnt from what's happened in the rest of the world, including putting lots of effort into early detections and have what she calls a One Health approach.
15: Well, what we've seen with avian influenza in this particular strain in general with H5N1 is that over the last few years, it has been expanding its geographic reach. Now it's Australia was the last holdout of continents. It's now around the world. And also its reach across species, including 71 mammalian species. In general, when you find this migratory detections, the concern would be that you could start finding this in resident birds, and it's really going to take good surveillance to ensure that it doesn't skip into commercial poultry or other mammals on the continent.
16: What does that surveillance need to look like in a practical sense?
15: One of the biggest importance of this is to actually have one health approach, because because this particular virus can affect so many different species, it would be to do sporadic testing, right? And Australia has actually a very strong One Health surveillance system and biosecurity system, so I'm not as concerned about that. The tough part is this is just it's a virus that's around the world, and we can't really control the migratory patterns of birds, which means I think early detection, it's really our first step to ensuring that it doesn't progress to other species on the continent.
16: A lot of the focus so far has been on those migratory birds relying on people to report them when they're found sick or dead. Does more need to be done at this stage to check that it hasn't spread further?
15: Well, one of the biggest things I want to share is that, you know, even though this has been so widespread and there are sporadic human cases, particularly when humans come into contact with sick or dead birds or other animals, it is quite rare, and sustained human-to-human transmission has not been documented. But as you mentioned, Jake, I think the important part is for the general public to know that they should not approach sick or dead animals, that public education, particularly around reporting any birds that could potentially be infected, is going to be a good way to ensure there is no spillover to humans. I think you nailed it. A big part of it is just ensuring early identification and then diagnostic testing as varied and as frequently as possible to ensure that it is not getting transmitted to local species.
16: Have there been mistakes that have been made around the world that Australia should be cautious of not repeating?
15: Well, I will speak to my own country. I think one of the things that at the very beginning with H5N1, and maybe even now, that we are not doing enough is that we're not testing enough. I think that understanding how the virus plays out here in the US, so the clade and the genotype in Australia is closely related to the one in the US, but it's not the same, not the particular genotype that affected the commercial cows and cattle here in the US. But what we failed to do is really understand for a long period of time how it was transmitting on farms and really having that One Health approach and conducting the scientific studies. And I think this is where Australia, with its One Health approach, with its biosecurity, with additional testing, could get ahead of and really understand how in your particular milieu it's going to play out.
16: So right now, should Australia be testing animals on farms to get ahead of that spread?
15: I don't think there is currently any evidence. As I mentioned, there's only 5 isolated detections, and all of those are in long-distance migratory birds. In fact, not even resident birds have been detected, but I would take that with caution. I think that's where I would start, is additional detection surveillance in those, and also actually marine mammals. This particular species of the virus, genetically, it is closely related mostly to the virus that was found on herd in McDonnell Islands near Antarctica, where it caused the death of nearly 13,000 elephant seal pups. So really, I think it's going to be the marine animals, the mammals, as well as the resident birds that will need the greatest amount of surveillance.
16: Is it inevitable that this disease will spread into agricultural populations?
15: It's not inevitable. In fact, it hasn't happened in many other places. It hasn't happened immediately. Could it happen? Yeah, it's a luck of draw. I think you see commercial poultry is a big part of how this virus also spreads in parts of Asia. So could it get into commercial poultry? I think it would be unfortunate, but it is possible. There's no evidence of that currently. Could it get into cattle? I think aside from the species found in the US, I think there's no evidence of seeing that level of infection in other geographic areas of the world. Again, I think the virus itself, influenza, is a very mutagenic virus, which means it can evolve. And hence, just understanding how it's behaving in a particular area is going to be most important.
16: There's lots of native wildlife in Australia. Are they at greater risk when it comes to this disease because of the isolation that Australia enjoys?
15: Yes, this is actually one of the approaches of the Australian disease control authorities as well, which is that you also have a lot of protected species. I think what we've seen in many parts of the world is that avian influenza is particularly precarious for endangered species. And the reason why is because there are smaller populations to begin with. And the environment, right, is precarious in terms of their survival. So when a virus wipes out remaining colonies, what we've seen is potential loss of those species. In Australia, given that it's a geographically isolated area, you have a lot of protected species. And this has been one of the major, from what I understand, approaches for disease control authorities within Australia, is to ensure that the virus doesn't get into those particular endangered or protected species.
16: How do you stop the

0: disease spreading to those populations.
1: Again, detection, and unfortunately, one of the major ways that we control it around the world is if you find it in a particular cluster of birds or other diseases, you have to cull them, particularly for commercial poultry, or if you quickly detect it in migratory birds or a population of migratory birds, is to isolate that area and to do surveillance in it.
0: Is there a sense of how quickly we should expect this disease to spread within Australia?
1: There really is not. Nature is very random. I think it depends on how many independent introductions there are, particularly now that we have this new route. One of the reasons Australia was the last geographic holdout was that the closest landmass in Asia were H5N1 mostly circulated, or avian influenza mostly circulated in waterfowl. Those don't make the long distance trek. Nature found a way. With the infection of the migratory birds in subantarctic islands, that provided a pathway. And so really, I think it's gonna be hard to predict what happens next. Although, unfortunately, with repeated introductions, there is a possibility it could get into local species. And if it does that, then, I think ensuring that there is biosecurity measures put into place is gonna be important to limit further spread.
2: Dr. Naheed Bedelia is the founder and director of BioThreats Emergence Analysis and Communications Network at Boston University in the United States, and she was speaking there to Kian Burke. 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Should there also be a vaccine for bird flu rolled out in for poultry producers? 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And if you're listening back on the podcast, definitely still text in. 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Up next, the results of Ecker's Prime and Feeder Cattle Competition.
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2: The Ecker's Prime and Feeder Cattle Competition is back after a year off, and this time it's found a new home at the Dalby Sow Yards on Friday. So Western Down producers dominated the major awards, with Daryl McNamara from Tara winning the Grand Champion Grass-Fed Pen, Talbingo Pastoral Company at Dalby taking out the Grain-Fed title, and Ken Knudsen from Chinchilla claiming the Grand Champion Feeder Pen of 10. The RNA says the year's hiatus gave its beef committee the chance to redesign the competition to better reflect modern commercial cattle production. And, it says there was a record 907 head entered in this year's competition, and that's compared to 161 at the last competition. Brandon Long was there and caught up with one of the winners, Talbingo's Robert Bridle.
6: It's a family-run operation. My wife and I and our son, Andrew, look after the... it's a mixed farm. We breed, background, run a feedlot, grow... we're a cropping farm as well, and irrigation and dryland cotton.
7: So plenty to keep you busy then?
6: Yes, plenty. It's a medium-sized farm. It's been operating for quite a period of years. We're third generation, and it's been quite good to us.
7: And just walk me through, what got these ones over the line? Was it muscle and fat?
6: They're exceptionally well-bred cattle that have been backgrounded in the system. And they had particularly good muscle and body conformation. They're certainly a fairly unique pair of steers.
7: Have you shown at Brisbane and Silverdale before?
6: As a family business, we showed in Brisbane many years ago when it was in Brisbane. Haven't showed out at Silverdale. But just took the opportunity because Dalby's our local selling centre, and we weren't far away and liked the process to come and participate.
7: And do you think it was better or worse or about the same as having it at Brisbane or Silverdale?
6: For me, it was just convenience because it was close and we could actually come and see the cattle without making that trek into Brisbane. And I think it's good for the community. There's certainly a lot of local community people come for a look to see the cattle and what goes on.
7: There's been some operational adjustments here with the

0: $2,700 levy. Do you have any thoughts on that at all?
1: I think it needs to be implemented because it's, you know, I mean, people like us and other people have been caught up in the people not being really aware of ticks, which is, it'll be good to get it under control so that we don't get affected by it in the future.
0: What does this competition give you? Is it a chance to work out where your cattle sit?
1: It probably reinforces that what we're doing, breeding and backgrounding and operating the feedlot, and that our staff are doing a good job of what we entrust them to do.
2: Robert Bridle from Talbingo Pastoral speaking to Brandon Long, and his champion pen sold to JBS for 548 cents per kilogram. And Trevor Hess was there when the cattle sold.
3: The Dalby Sale Yard selling agents penned 795 head from 53 vendors of outstanding quality prime and feeder cattle for judging and sale. Export buyer attendance was good, along with supermarket representatives, local trade buyers and feedlot operators. Buyers appreciated the quality on offer, and this was reflected in prices. Medium weight yearling steers to feed make to 640 to average 591. Heavyweight yearling steers to feed average from 569 to 584, sold to 634. Heavyweight yearling steers to the supermarket and local trade sold to 618 and average 513. Medium weight yearling heifers to feed made to 566 to average 551. Heavyweight yearling heifers to the local trade market made to 530, most sales from 478 to 484. Pasture fed grown steers and bullocks made to 484 to average from 480 to 481. Grain fed bullocks made to a top of 570, a good sample averaging 511. Grain fed bullocks over 750 kilos made to 520 to average 515. This has been Trevor Hess from MLA's National Livestock Reporting Service.
2: And that's all we have time for on the Country Hour today. News is coming up next. It's 1 o'clock.

0: Good afternoon, ABC News with Sue Fitzpatrick. Australia and Fiji have signed a new security pact, elevating the military alliance between the two countries to the same level as Australia's alliances with the United States, New Zealand and Papua New Guinea. The Oceans of Peace alliance includes mutual defence obligations that would require either country to respond if the other comes under military attack. Prime Minister Anthony Albanese is in Fiji and says the two countries now share the deepest of relationships.
1: The significance of this agreement cannot be underestimated for what it means for our two great nations, and we are both stronger because of it. There's no higher obligation than to come to each other's aid at a time of need.
0: Queensland's opposition leader says the state government's proposed bail reforms are an admission that the LNP's signature adult crime, adult time laws haven't worked. The government announced yesterday it'll introduce mandatory jail time for juveniles who commit serious offences while on bail. Stephen Miles says the government is making the changes because its earlier youth justice reforms had failed.
2: Yesterday, David Crisafulli acknowledged what all Queenslanders already knew, that their signature adult crime, adult time rhyming slogan hadn't worked, and so they needed to find a new rhyme to fix crime.
0: But the Premier David Crisafulli has dismissed those concerns, including claims there's not enough space to house additional offenders.
3: We've done the work. The preparation has been done. The new beds are coming into the system. Early intervention and rehabilitation is finally happening in Queensland, and having strong laws like this equally act as a deterrent.
0: Overseas, international lawyers claim a high-profile Palestinian doctor is at risk of being killed behind bars in an Israeli jail. His Middle East correspondent Matthew Doran.
4: Dr. Hussam Abu Safia was arrested by Israeli authorities in northern Gaza in late 2024 and has been held without charge ever since, despite Israel accusing him of having ties to Hamas, something his supporters have repeatedly rejected. The lawyer for the former head of the Kamal Adwan Hospital said he almost didn't recognise his client when he last saw him in an Israeli prison, with the doctor suffering severe head injuries and having difficulty speaking and breathing, fearing he would die there. The Israel Prison Service rejected the allegations, saying all prisoners and detainees are held in accordance with the law, but didn't comment specifically on Dr. Abu Safia's condition.
0: Back home now, Australia's space agency says objects found on a North Queensland beach are likely pressure vessels from a space launch.

0: vehicle. Six pieces of space junk have been discovered in the small seaside community of Forest Beach near Ingham since Friday. The space agency says it's identified the object's likely source as characteristics that are consistent with debris from a foreign rocket body that recently re-entered the atmosphere from orbit. Flinders University Associate Professor and space archaeologist Alice Gorman says spherical fuel pressure vessels are some of the most commonly discovered pieces of space junk.
1: These parts of the fuel system often survive because their melting points are higher than the temperature coming back in through the atmosphere.
0: In the NRL, Cameron Munster is urging his Maroons team not to get complacent ahead of Wednesday's Rugby League State of Origin decider. Queensland enter Game 3 at Lang Park as favourites. New South Wales have won the last two games played at the Cauldron, and Munster says they're dangerous.
2: Their back's against the wall and they've had a lot of media criticise them, and we know they're coming to the Brizzy for an ambush. Sometimes when you have high expectations on you should be winning because you're at home with the crowd getting behind you and you're just expecting it to happen, sometimes you get a bit complacent. And that may be why the last couple of times we've lost at Suncorp.
0: In the soccer, England and Mexico are playing out a fiery clash at the FIFA World Cup Round 16 in Mexico City. In the dying minutes, England are down to just 11 men after Jarrell Kwanzaa was sent off. Jude Bellingham struck twice within 2 minutes in the first half before Mexico hit back 5 minutes later. Two second-half penalties, one for either side, kept the game tight. And England at the moment leading 3-2. Queensland's weather, a strong wind warning for the east coast, isolated showers along the coastal fringe and northern interior east of Hughenden, patchy rain in the southwest, in the southeast cloudy with the slight chance of a shower. Brisbane and the Sunshine Coast 12 to 21, the Gold Coast 11 to 21, and Ipswich 8 to 21 degrees.
3: Nice to be with you. I hope you're well. Welcome to The World Today. I'm Andy Park, coming to you from Gadigal Land in Sydney. This Monday, shag, date or marry, the Prime Minister apologises for crude comments about Kylie Minogue on a podcast. And FIFA faces integrity questions as euphoric Norwegians celebrate a stunning World Cup win over Brazil.
4: It's the biggest moment in Norwegian sports history ever. And we got Erling, the Viking. Yeah!
5: Best moment you've ever felt. Like, this is, you can never cease describing.
6: Yeah. We will win.
5: Yeah.
6: Now we will win.
3: First, though, the social media giant Meta has been grilled at the Royal Commission into Anti-Semitism and Social Cohesion about its policies on removing hateful content. Commissioner Virginia Bell put it to a senior executive at Meta that the company's current policies meant the gold standard in removing content couldn't be achieved. Senior correspondent Barbara Miller is at the Royal Commission in Sydney. Barb, this morning's evidence has so far focused on Meta's changes to content monitoring announced in January last year. What did the Commission here?
7: Well, the Commission heard from Ben Good, who is the Global Director of Core Policy at Meta, and he said that that change in policy announced by Mark Zuckerberg was because there was an issue with over-enforcement when the company was using AI tools to identify content and to remove it. So as Mark Zuckerberg announced that in January 2025, he said that this was about more speech and that only posts that the company deemed could really lead to offline harm or were encouraging criminality, encouraging terrorism or child sexual abuse would be proactively taken off the platform. Now, Ben Good actually said that proactive removal was the gold standard, but the company, through that January 2025 change, had moved to a much more reactive approach. And the commissioner, Commissioner Virginia Bell, Andy, put it to Ben Good that this was essentially a problem.
8: I understand, Mr. Good, that it is not your intention that violating conduct remain on the platform, but the reactive approach necessarily can never achieve the gold standard, can it? Since the content is up and available for people to see before a user reports it and Meta moves to remove it.
9: The reactive approach differs from the proactive approach in that it is less prone to over-enforcement. So, and that was the problem motivating the changes that we announced on January 7th. It's true that there may be content that we don't remove because it is not reported, but I do want to emphasize that we are very carefully monitoring the extent to which that is the case.
3: That's Ben Good, Meta's Global Director of Core Policy, being questioned by Royal Commissioner Virginia Bell there. And Barb, the Commission's also heard evidence about action by the platforms on hateful content before and after that change in policy. Talk to me about that evidence.
7: Yeah, Meta's own figures, which we saw today, suggest a drastic reduction in the removal of hateful content before and after that policy change. On Instagram, we heard, for example, 7.4 million posts were removed before that change in policy in a three-month period. Afterwards, that dropped to 2 million. The director of Global of Core Policy was asked whether there was any other plausible explanation for that other than that change in policy, and he said he truly didn't know. We then heard from Nicholas Bender, SC. He was representing some Jewish groups, and he put it to Ben Good that what that policy change had done was it had shifted the burden onto the victim groups themselves to try and get language which was targeting them removed. Ben Good there said, oh no, it's not just the victims who can report hateful content, and that is certainly not our intention. But yes, some very detailed questions there for Meta about that quite dramatic change in policy. That's clearly been a significant focus of the Royal Commission, getting to the bottom of what that means for hateful content.
3: Barbara Miller at the Royal Commission in Sydney there. Prime Minister Anthony Albanese has apologised for agreeing that he'd shag Kylie Minogue during an interview with a comedian on a podcast. Some of his Labor colleagues have leapt to his defence as others have condemned the leader. It comes months after another gaffe he made about Grace Tame, sparking questions about whether his political communications strategy could be backfiring. Catherine Gregory has the story.
10: Anthony Albanese is no stranger to tough interviews, but faced with this question from Nikki Osborne from the podcast Bush Deep, the PM was caught out.
11: Shag, marry, date. Kylie Minogue, Nicole Kidman or Rhonda Birchmore?
12: I've just got married. I'm only 6 months in.
11: But if it goes tits up, let's just pretend.
12: Oh, Kylie, clearly.
10: While initially trying to deflect, Anthony Albanese then took the bait.
11: You'd marry Kylie and shag her and date her?
12: All of the above.
10: In a wide-ranging interview, Mr. Albanese was also happy to discuss the intimate details of his marriage with Jodie Hayden.
11: Still bonking like rabbits.
12: Well, you know, when we have time.
11: Yeah, that's fair. That's what happens when you get married. You got to schedule it, don't you?
12: After the footy. It's always a good aphrodisiac, a south wind.
10: The backlash has been swift, and today the PM apologised unequivocally for the comments, but not before copping some heavy criticism. Independent Zali Steggall called the comments entirely inappropriate. Liberal Senator Sarah Henderson says they make a mockery of Labor's claim to be champions of women. And One Nation MP Barnaby Joyce told Channel 7 the comments are beneath the PM.
13: What would you have done if they asked you, Barnaby?
14: Avoided the question, like most people.
10: While Labor leader, Social Services Minister Tanya Plibersek defended Mr. Albanese's track record.
15: What I'd say on women's equality in this country is that no government's been better for it, and no Prime Minister's been better for it.
10: And Minister for Defence Richard Marles says the PM shouldn't be judged on one interview.
16: Our Prime Minister is utterly committed to the place of women within our society and the elevation of women within our society.
10: Earlier this year, Anthony Albanese was accused of being misogynistic after calling human rights advocate Grace Tame difficult during a live game where he had to describe famous people in one word. It comes as politicians increasingly turn to new media outlets and light-hearted interviews to connect with voters.
17: We're hearing and seeing a lot more of our leaders be a lot more controversial when it comes to these types of engagement.
10: Dr. Andrew Hughes is a lecturer in political marketing at the Australian National University.
17: They're trying to, in a way, match what they're seeing on social media, which is they should not do. The thing is, that's the risk you have, is that where it goes too emotive to get that engagement, it can backfire very quickly, which it has in this case.
10: Do you really think it's going to damage his reputation?
17: Yeah, it won't damage it long term. It will hurt it in the short term for sure.
10: Dr. Hughes says the PM and Labor need to rethink their strategy for engaging with these types of podcasts in the future.

0: But freelance writer and media law PhD student Floyd Alexander Hunt has a slightly different view.
1: This was a blunder for sure, but not necessarily the wrong step in going on it in the first place.
0: Is this something that politicians can actually pull off?
1: It's not being pulled off that well at the moment. I do think media training needs to change to keep up with this, because perhaps a stronger, you know, social media team could have helped him divert those questions and put it back to the podcaster.
0: Politicians and podcasts might be controversial, and for Nikki Osborne, it's no doubt a big win. She's been contacted for comment.
2: 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I'm Andy Park. 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Just search for The World Today. A tragic on-field collision at an amateur Australian rules game has left a 27-year-old in end-of-life care and community sporting facilities back in the spotlight. Nathan Fitzgerald reportedly received 3 knocks to his head, including on an artificial cricket pitch which ran through the middle of the ground and had a concrete foundation. His club, Epping Football Netball Club, based in northern Melbourne, hopes the safety of multi-use grounds are now properly evaluated. Here's Kimberly Price.
3: Nathan Fitzgerald is being remembered as a courageous, fair and tenacious footy player by his teammates. On Saturday, the 27-year-old collided with a teammate during his reserves game and is now receiving end-of-life care at a Melbourne hospital.
4: Nathan, he is the most gentlest, loving, humble soul, always had this smile on his face and just gave time to everyone.
3: Luke DeVincentis is the president of the Epping Football Netball Club. He says Nathan Fitzgerald sustained 3 knocks to his head during the incident.
4: We know that in the process of laying a tackle, there was a clash of heads at the beginning of the tackle, and then on the way down there was another knock to his head, which could have been by a flailing boot or a knee, and then he's hit his head on the ground.
3: The incident happened at the Laylaw Recreational Reserve Ground in northern Melbourne, in the middle of the field where there's a covered artificial cricket pitch. Despite being covered by turf, the pitch has a concrete foundation and is harder than other parts of the ground. Luke DeVincentis says the tragedy raises questions about multi-facility fields.
4: I do hope that this is explored, and potentially the way that cricket pitches are covered moving forward is something that can absolutely be looked at.
3: Mick Malthouse is a former AFL coach and ABC sport commentator. He says multi-use ovals are vital in supporting community sports.
5: The cricket pitch is still part of the summer sport that we play. It's covered over by a synthetic top. A lot of times it etches, then you put sand over it.
3: He'd like to see playing surfaces be as safe as possible, but admits it will be a challenge for community leagues and councils that manage the facilities.
5: If something can be done at suburban grounds and it fits into their, their budgets, because that's what it comes down to in a lot of instances, and what's the price of a life?
3: Robert Gill is a sports media expert at Swinburne University and has umpired community and semi-professional football for more than 3 decades.
6: Those controlling the game, like umpires, would be well aware of, trying to avoid that area as much as they possibly can. But an incident of a player actually going headfirst into a pitch is highly unlikely.
3: He says AFL officials should review its policies in the wake of the incident.
6: We can't safeguard against absolutely everything. And I think the AFL, they're critically aware of this situation. I'm not sure they've got their policies right at this particular moment, but they are certainly working hard to decrease the risk that occurs with these sometimes unavoidable head knocks.
2: That's Swinburne's University Professor Robert Gill ending that report from Kimberly Price. Well, while I can assure you that I'm very real, AI is increasingly all around you, and that includes the production of journalism and news media. The ABC has been using artificial intelligence tools for things like research and production for some time, but the public broadcaster will soon roll out new AI tools, including a trial to help write articles, a significant step in the use of AI technology. While concerns have been raised about the potential job losses and editorial issues, the ABC says AI will help free up journalists to spend more time on in-depth news.

0: into implementation is what's staggering, I think. When we did our first report at the Centre for Media Transition, which was in 2023, everybody was saying, look, we're experimenting, but we don't anticipate using it for front-facing journalism. And now we're seeing that kind of embedded more in editorial policy.
1: The ABC currently uses third-party and in-house tools to assist in research and production, including for tasks like transcribing content and searching ABC archives. But it's now going further. From this month, the ABC will trial a tool to turn regional radio bulletins into online articles. Monica Attard says human oversight will be vital.
0: It's important that we know that a human has looked at this material, has approved the material, has made sure that in the translative process, mistakes haven't crept in, that biases haven't crept in, and that the material has integrity. And the other thing, of course, is disclosure. You really need to be able to, people need to know when AI is being used.
1: In a statement, an ABC spokesperson said the impetus behind ABC News' use of AI is to make routine tasks more efficient and to assist journalists in doing journalism and creating content. Dr. Timothy Koski is from the University of Sydney's Centre for AI Trust and Governance.
2: So a lot of the problem comes not necessarily from the tool, but from the extent to which we have tried to over-efficientize, I would say, our journalism and make it so that journalists don't have time to call around, to make sure that something is necessarily true, to read the copy again for the fifth time and maybe delete it and write something fresh. And the tool introduces new risks because it amplifies that efficiency dividend, right? It increases the speed at which we can do stuff. And then that means we've got even more texts, even more material that's being produced but not checked.
1: The use of AI in Australian journalism hasn't always been welcomed. Radio giant Southern Cross Austereo was criticised last year for using AI to write stories and AI clones to read bulletins.
3: And with many of its weather reports voiced not by Sydney newslead Amy Goggins, but by a digital clone of her voice.
4: Mostly fine for the rest of today in Mackay.
1: And the issue's been hotly debated in newsrooms internationally, with journalists from ProPublica in the US walking out in protest over the company's refusal to promise no jobs would be lost to AI. Here in Australia, the Media, Entertainment and Arts Alliance says the ABC's AI rollout raises issues of both job security and audience trust. The ABC spokesperson said human oversight remains a crucial step and all content, including AI, is governed by editorial policies.
5: That's Bridget Fitzgerald there. To the World Cup now, and Brazil has been sensationally knocked out of the World Cup after losing 2-1 to Norway. It comes amid reports US President Donald Trump personally called the head of FIFA to overturn a ban imposed on one of the USA's biggest stars. ABC Sports' Amanda Shalala is in New Jersey. Amanda, this USA player is no longer suspended. What actually happened?
6: This is quite extraordinary, Andy. Follerin Balogun is one of the superstars of this American team. He adds so much strike power. A lot of the goals come through him. He is a real asset to the American side. And so he was shown a red card in the Americans' win over Bosnia and Herzegovina in the round of 32. When you receive a red card, you get an automatic one-game suspension for the next game. We heard many times that there would be no avenues for appeal. That would be it. He would miss the Americans' round of 16 match again against Belgium. But in quite an unbelievable development today, that decision has been overturned. So the one-match suspension is now suspended. So in effect, he does not need to serve that ban. He has it hanging over his head for a year if he commits any other infringements, but he is free to play tomorrow. But amongst all of this, the biggest point of contention and the biggest controversy is unconfirmed reports that the US President Donald Trump called FIFA President Gianni Infantino to ask him to intervene and help reinstate Balogun to be able to play this game. FIFA has been asked for comment, but has not been forthcoming as of yet. We do know President Trump put out a post on his social media platform saying thank you to FIFA for doing what was right and reversing a great injustice. So I think a lot more fallouts to come from this, Andy.
5: In other World Cup news, remarkably, global footballing juggernauts Brazil are out of the World Cup. What happened here?
6: Oh, this was an amazing game. So I was here at New York, New Jersey.

0: City Stadium to watch this one, Andy. And it looks like it might be going to extra time. It was a stalemate. Neither team really creating any rock-solid chances. And then in the 79th minute, the one and only Erling Haaland, one of the most prolific strikers in global men's football, such an immense talent for Norway. Pretty much all his goals come through him. He put away a superb header in the 79th minute. And then about 10 minutes later, a glorious strike to make it 2-0. Brazil was awarded a penalty very late, which Neymar converted to make it 2-1, but the game was gone at that point. It didn't really matter. Brazil, a lot of soul searching to do from here, missing the quarterfinals for the first time since 1990, the five-time World Cup champions. And I spoke to some very happy Norwegian fans after the win.
1: It's the biggest moment in Norwegian sports history ever. And we got Erling, the Viking. Yeah!
2: Really good. We are feeling really good. Great.
3: Like, this is the best moment you have ever felt. Like, this is, you can never describe it.
2: Yeah.
4: And what about Erling Haaland? What can you say about him?
5: Oh, he's amazing. Yeah. We're so happy to have him.
2: Yeah, he's the best. I think he's the best football player in the world right now.
5: Yeah.
6: He's just a Viking.
2: He's amazing. Yeah. He's the best.
6: We will win.
2: Yeah.
6: Now we will win.
7: Yeah, some very happy campers from Norway there. They were speaking to ABC Sports Amanda Shalala in New Jersey. Well, Prime Minister Anthony Albanese has signed a major new security treaty with Fiji, representing a step up from current defence arrangements in the face of common threats. The PM was due to also meet four Pacific Island leaders for the rest of this week, including the Indian Prime Minister Narendra Modi, as he tours the region over the next few days. In Fiji for the signing, our foreign affairs reporter Stephen Jedgetts joins me now. Stephen, the details of this treaty were slightly unclear this morning. If it would be sort of basic like the one that we signed with Vanuatu, or a more complex treaty like the one we recently signed with PNG, is that any clearer now that the deal has been inked with Fiji?
8: Yeah, we've finally got the details, Andy, and the answer is it's complex. It is a fully blown alliance, which is not necessarily something that everyone would have expected coming out of this visit, but Australia and Fiji have made really substantial defence commitments to each other under this agreement, comparable to the ones that Australia and PNG made under their landmark Puk Puk agreement signed last year. Both countries say if there is an armed attack on the other, then they will come to the aid of that country. They also have agreed to consult on any potential common security threats. So that's a pretty profound and serious security commitment that is being made. The Prime Minister Anthony Albanese and counterpart Sydney Rambuka both said it represented a revolution in the relationship and a really profound step change in the way the two countries regard each other, just as partners and friends. Let's take a listen to what they both had to say.
9: These landmark agreements mark a very significant elevation of our bilateral relationship into a new era of strategic partnership.
10: Combined, these treaties represent one of the most significant endeavours Australia has ever undertaken in our history with any country. They reflect our proud history of standing shoulder to shoulder to support each other and our region.
7: That's the Australian and Fijian leaders speaking a short time ago. And Stephen, how much of this deal is about sort of hedging against China, as our US ally would no doubt want?
8: Look, there's no doubt that China looms large over the back of this agreement. Now, of course, neither Australia nor Fiji wants to present it in this way, but there's simply no doubt that Australia is making these sort of substantial commitments financially and diplomatically, and investing as much blood and treasure as it has in this only because it's anxious about the fact that China is emerging as a security player in the region. Now, that is not the sole thing that is driving Australia here. Australia is also keenly conscious that the Pacific nations are facing some really wicked challenges, both with climate change, but also on the economic development front. And it sees it as enlightened self-interest to try and do what it can to bolster these economies and to also, in some ways, integrate them into the broader Australian economy. But there's no doubt that if you're asking what is the real animating principle behind this, in the end, it is that strategic anxiety, a desire to make sure that foreign players, particularly China, cannot get a foothold in this region and entrenching our own position as the main security and economic partner for the Pacific. And that explains the blizzard of agreements we're now seeing signed by this government across the whole region.
7: Yeah, one of those may be with the Indian Prime Minister later this week. Just briefly, Stephen, what will that contain?
8: Yeah, we don't have many details on this yet. We know that Narendra Modi and Anthony Albanese will discuss defence and security cooperation, and we anticipate they will sign a joint statement and perhaps other agreements that will bring a much closer defence relationship to bear. But the details at this stage, Andy, simply aren't clear. I will have to wait until Thursday, the last day in the Prime Minister's rather frenetic diplomatic blitz this week, to get more answers on that.
7: Foreign Affairs reporter Stephen Jedgetts in Fiji, just repeating that top story, that the Prime Minister has signed a major new security treaty with Fiji, representing a step up from current defence arrangements in the face of common threats. And that's all from the World Today team this afternoon. I hope you've had a beautiful day. I hope you enjoy the rest of it. And join me at the same time tomorrow. I'm Andy Park. Bye for now.

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2: Good afternoon, Queensland. My name's Zach Mander. It's a pleasure to have your company. I'm filling in for Kat Feeney over the next couple of weeks. How are you doing? We've got a big show this afternoon. You might have heard about that space junk showing up on North Queensland beaches. We're going to hear from a space expert a little later on about exactly what this story is, and are we going to see more of this as we blast more things into space? After two as well, our Pineapple Politics segment, dissecting all the state politics news, including this announcement over the weekend. Break bail, go to jail. That's what Premier David Crisafulli is saying. In regard to youth repeat offenders, we'll get the details on that a little later on. We're also running our very own space race. I'm playing you some audio from my favourite space movies, and I'd like to know if you know what films they come from. So, on 1300 222 612, do you know where this comes from?
3: I'm a friend of Ciara Connor. I was told that she's here. Could I see her, please?
4: No, can't see her. She's making a statement.
3: Where is she?
4: Look, it may take a while. I want to wait. There's a bench over there.
3: I'll be back.
2: If you know what film that comes from, give us a call, 1300 222 612. Let's get some music on. Here is Carly Simon, Nobody Does It Better, on 612 ABC Brisbane and Queensland.

0: Simon, Nobody Does It Better on 612 ABC Brisbane and Queensland. It's 1:35. My name's Zach Mander. Thank you so much for tuning in. You might have heard the news about this suspected space junk washing up on a North Queensland beach. We're going to talk to our space expert a little later in the show to figure out exactly what's happening here. But it did make me think of some of my favorite sci-fi films. So we thought this afternoon we would run our very own space race. I'm going to play you clips from my favorite films. If you can tell me what movie they come from, you win a prize out of our famously average prize cupboard. Brett in Marburg has given us a call. How's your afternoon going, Brett?
1: Going well, mate. Yourself?
0: Well, thank you. Are you happy for it to be a Monday, or do you have Monday-itis?
1: Oh, no, I've got Monday off today, so I'm running my kids over to a youth camp. So, yeah, we're on our way over there.
0: Fun school holiday activities.
1: Yeah, it's great.
0: I don't know how old your kids are. They might be too young for this one, but let's hear this movie grab.
2: I'm a friend of Ciara Khanna. I was told that she's here. Could I see her, please?
3: No, can't see her. She's making a statement.
2: Where is she?
3: Look, it may take a while. I want to wait. There's a bench over there.
2: I'll be back.
0: Brett, what movie is that from?
1: That's from Terminator from 1984. That's where he's standing in the at the police station at the front counter.
0: Correct. You added a bit more context to it as well, Brett. It's fresh in your memory.
1: I've seen it a couple of times.
0: Did you see it when it first came out?
1: I was 14 then. I wasn't allowed to watch it, but I saw it later.
0: Did you see Terminator 2 when it was out in cinema? That was probably, what, 6 or 7 years later?
1: 1991, wasn't it?
0: Yeah, that, you know, you would have 91. Been prime age, wouldn't you?
1: Yeah, 21 then.
0: Congratulations, Brett. Hang on the line and we'll get you, I don't know, we'll have a look through the prize cupboard and see what we can find. 612 ABC, Brisbane and Queensland.
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0: It is time for Queensland Today. These are all the stories you need to know across our great state. Our first one, Australia's Commissioner for Aboriginal and Torres Strait Islander Children is warning that adoption is not the answer to reducing the number of children in residential care in Queensland. The inquiry's final report, published last month, recommended the increase of simple adoptions. Under that model, children would retain the legal connection to their biological families while adoptive parents would be recognised. However, Commissioner Sue-Ann Hunter has said she is concerned about the recommendation due to Australia's history with the Stolen Generation. She said that while permanency is important for First Nations children, adoption is not the best way forward. The Crisafulli government is considering the recommendation but has signalled it supports increasing adoptions. A man has been charged over the death of a man injured. A man has been charged over the death of a man injured at West End in Inner Brisbane. Police allege a fight broke out between two men at a park near the corner of Thomas and Vulture Streets early yesterday morning. A 66-year-old man was taken to hospital with a serious head injury where he later died. A 27-year-old man was arrested in Fortitude Valley last night. He's been charged with unlawful striking causing death and possessing dangerous drugs. A far north Queensland Aboriginal community is taking cancer care into its own hands. Yarrabah is rolling out a new $2.3 million community-led program to meet local cancer patients' needs and improve cultural safety and healthcare. Local doctors say localised health solutions work because the town has unique social factors driving illness. And that is all you need to know in Queensland Today. Coming up next is our Monday experts. We're talking about your relationship with food. Right now, the hunters and collectors, where do you go? On 612 ABC Brisbane in Queensland.

0: 612 ABC Brisbane and Queensland. This is a stat that startled me. Did you know more than 10% of Australians, that's 1 in 10 people, will experience an eating disorder at some time in their lifetime? And our relationship with food is something that impacts everyone. As a society, we still struggle with holding open, shame-free conversations about weight. So this afternoon on our Monday Experts program, we're joined by Lauren Pearson. She's a nutritionist and a PhD candidate at the University of Queensland. Welcome, Lauren.
1: Thank you so much for having me.
0: Now, why do you think it is that we still struggle to talk openly about weight and healthy eating?
1: I think you summarized it really well. It's something that can be shrouded in lots of shame and stigma. And healthy eating is something that's really personal as well. Food is, I guess, we're all eating each day, and so it invites a lot of questions and curiosity and conversation. What's on my plate reflects my own dietary needs from a nutrition perspective, my food allergies, my connections to culture and my family history. Food can also be this tool for harm and for punishment for ourselves or from other people. It can be a way to punish as well. And so I think food is really complicated. And health on top of that is something that's so individualized. What's healthy for you might not be great for me, might not be amazing for the next person. So it's really individualized. I think all of that together makes it a bit complicated to talk about.
0: You're right. And as a disclaimer, we will advise that all advice is general in nature. If you would like tailored advice, please speak with your GP. But Lauren, you've done some research about the problems with our focus on body mass index. That's BMI when we talk about weight. Mm-hmm. What are the problems there?
1: Oh, how long do we have? The body mass index, it was this really unusual number. It's weight divided by your height squared, and it was designed to group together European men a long time ago. It was developed by a statistician. And when he developed it, he said, don't use this for individual health metrics. And what have we done? The exact opposite of that.
0: So am I hearing this right? Even when it was invented, it was only for men originally.
1: Yes.
0: That was the design.
1: Yes, white European men.
0: Right.
1: And I think, you know, it's NAIDOC week this week, and
0: yeah,
1: we know that eating disorders have a really significant presentation in Aboriginal and Torres Strait Islander people too. And so this measure of health that we so often use in healthcare is actually not a great measure. That being said, I'm not saying it's not important. It's just one little piece of the puzzle. And it probably... when we focus on BMI, what else are we missing out on when we're assessing someone's nutrition or talking about that broader health picture?
0: Now, it seems like a very simple equation. What was it? Your weight by
1: weight
0: your height?
1: Weight divided by height squared.
0: But we know that people come in a lot of different shapes. So
1: absolutely.
0: That doesn't seem like that cookie cutter approach is really appropriate.
1: Yeah, totally. And I love watching Ilona Maher on social media, the American rugby player, because she talks so much about her body being so strong and so capable and how proud of it she is, when her BMI would say that she'd probably be in an overweight category. And I think that's a really great example of the BMI not being an amazing measure to assess someone's health.
0: So if it's not BMI, or if BMI is to be used among other things, what are the other things that we should look for?
1: Yeah, this is a big list too. As a dietitian, there's a lot that we use. We're trained really, really well to do a comprehensive nutrition assessment. That takes time, of course. We might assess BMI or weight or anthropometric information as part of that, but we're also going to take a look into that food story that I was mentioning before. You know, what is it that's coming onto the plate, and what does that plate tell me about you and your health and what you need and who you are? How did you go about preparing that meal? What steps were involved? How relaxing or anxiety producing was that? And how does your body work in the day to day? Do you have enough fuel on board to get through a day of school holidays, especially if you have more than one child? I'm sure that would be quite intensive. Or to study or to play soccer. I know that that's really popular at the moment too, with the World Cup on. And so part of our job is making sure that the body is functioning well to perform what we want it to do. Blood tests, poos, periods, the works.
0: Now, obviously, and as health communicators, you need to give somewhat of general advice. And, you know, people have heard general, you know, the 2 and 5 with your fruit and vegetables, et cetera, et cetera. We've heard this since we were kids. But is it even possible to give general advice? Because isn't something that one person,
1: you know,
0: because our bodies absorb and things differently, don't
1: they? Yes. Yeah. Yes. And I think that's one of the things that we need to keep in mind when we're talking about nutrition and health. There are general recommendations. We know that fruit and veggies are important, and Australians in general aren't eating enough of those. So we know that those are important things to be including. We know that there are general aspects of health and well-being like sleep and movement and connection and rest that are all really important parts of health. But the nuance and the individualization of all of those things are what, you know, a health professional might provide some support with.
0: Let's move on to this in relation to eating disorders. Mm. What's the best way, how might this focus on nutrition help people who are recovering from eating disorders?
1: Great question. I've been a dietitian working in the eating disorder space for over a decade. And one of the things that I noticed within treatment teams and within the clients that I worked with is that it was quite hard for us to pinpoint, well, where are we going with this nutrition treatment? Because whilst nutrition is a huge component of eating disorder treatment, it often gets pushed to the side. And that makes sense too because of the psychological illness. But food is such an important step and recovery from an eating disorder. So in terms of how this makes sense in the eating disorder context, what my research paper found was that there are so many different ways for treatment providers and researchers to comment on how do we know if someone's making progress from a nutrition perspective in an eating disorder without the BMI or without weight. And there was nothing standardized or validated that people are using consistently to tell us, hey, this person's doing a really great job with their nutrition and they're on track or they're meeting the goals that we set. And so in the next steps of my research, I'm talking to people with lived experience and clinicians and researchers to find out a little bit more about what does that mean to you for nutrition to be progressing or for you to be experiencing nutrition recovery and eating disorder treatment.
0: As we stand now, is BMI used in treating eating disorders?
1: Absolutely. It is used, including by dietitians. Weight and BMI is often a part of how an eating disorder is diagnosed and often a part of assessing someone's urgency for need of care. And it's something that's tracked throughout eating disorder treatment as an indicator of severity or progress. And sometimes that's a lazy measure. It's a lazy measure because we don't have another way to do it that's better. It's a lazy measure because it leads to stigma or shame or reduces someone's access to care when they might really need it just because their BMI might be higher or lower than what someone might expect. And that's really where the skills of a dietitian can come in to provide that nuanced care, that nuanced approach to nutrition assessment. But really what we're missing is an outcome measure or a tool that can say, hey, yeah, this is what this person is needing, or this is how they're going in treatment, with BMI being one part of that puzzle.
0: Lauren Pearson is a nutritionist and PhD candidate at the University of Queensland. Any advice given is general in nature. If you'd like tailored advice, please speak with your GP. My name is Zach Mander on 612 ABC Brisbane and Queensland. Lauren, it feels like in some ways there's more information than ever on nutrition, but in other ways it's harder than ever. How should you go about getting good information? Because can you trust everything that you come across on TikTok or Instagram?
1: You know, I'm not even on Instagram anymore, but I do think that there are ways for us to talk about or to assess the quality of the information that we're provided online. Some of the tips I've given my clients in the past or some of the strategies we've worked through are, how does this information make me feel about myself and my body? Do I feel good? Do I feel shame or stigma? Am I pushed into buying a product? Then maybe that's not a great nutrition message for us to be receiving. Some of the other filtering questions that we might use are another way that we can tell, is this information that's for me, is to invite someone we care about to take a look at it before we follow up on the advice. And then making sure that the nutrition recommendations in particular are coming from someone who's accredited. Mm. So that would be an accredited practicing dietitian like myself or an accredited nutritionist.
0: Are you able to look up this accreditation?
1: Yeah, you can. So the Dietitians Australia is where we hold our credentials. You can look up Find an APD there to find someone to support you with your nutrition needs, or to check, you know, if, you know, your name might be on the list somewhere there too.
0: Well, so like if you come across some advice online, yeah, you'd be able to check this person's qualifications.
1: Yes.
0: Oh, that's good.
1: Yeah.
0: We've got a text message on 0467 922 612. Joseph in Townsville. G'day. Re-healthy eating, fresh food and veggies have become so expensive. It's so unfortunate that some people have to resort to fast food. Question for you, Lauren. Are there ways to keep costs down while still eating healthy?
1: This probably sits in some of my old training as a dietitian. I've definitely pivoted into a different area now. But the cost of food is increasing, and that's problematic. The patients and clients that I've worked with more so in the last few years, we've just been focusing on getting food in general. Again, healthy eating is really subjective. I really love to keep frozen fruit and vegetables on hand. They're a great option if you can get them. Having lived in Townsville myself, the markets are always great. Tinned fruits and vegetables and legumes are another really great way. It's part of using the produce that we have on hand is leaning into a bit of creativity, I think, too, and having some fun with the food that we have available.
0: And frozen fruit and vegetables are great for you.
1: Yeah.
0: There can be some stigma sometimes. Frozen is great.
1: I mean, it's super handy and I never have to worry about it going off in the fridge, so...
0: Thank you so much. Obviously, all advice is general in nature. If you'd like tailored advice, please speak with your GT. Lauren Pearson is a nutritionist and PhD candidate at the University of Queensland. Thank you so much for joining us today, Lauren.
1: Thanks for having me.
0: If you or someone you know needs support with an eating disorder, you can contact the Butterfly Foundation on 1-800-ED-HOPE. This is Jerry Rafferty on 612 ABC Brisbane in Queensland.

0: Jerry Rafferty, Baker Street on 612 ABC, Brisbane in Queensland. Your 2 o'clock news update up in just a second.
1: Roots in the community.
2: Craft for women is an ancient thing. It's actually all to do with just the act of creating itself, and that's the most stimulating thing. It's just doing.
1: ABC North Queensland.
3: Good afternoon, ABC News with Sue Fitzpatrick. Fiji's Prime Minister says a new military alliance with Australia should not be viewed with concern by China. Australia and Fiji have today signed the Oceans of Peace Pact, which obliges either country to respond if the other comes under military attack. It elevates Australia's alliance with Fiji to the same status as with the United States, New Zealand and Papua New Guinea. Prime Minister Sitiveni Rambuka says the alliance should not damage China's relations with either country.
4: It does not threaten Fiji's relationship with China, nor Australia's relationship with China. And as we have made it very clearly in the past, your enemies are not necessarily my enemies.
3: Six teenagers have been charged after multiple grave sites were damaged in the South Burnett. Chelsea Malunga reports.
5: Police were called to Cemetery Road at Cherbourg following reports a car had allegedly driven over a fence and into several headstones early on Friday morning. Officers found two cars, which were allegedly stolen earlier that day, at the scene. It's alleged police then found a third vehicle linked to the incident, extensively damaged by fire near Avoca Street in Kingaroy. Three boys, aged 17, a 15-year-old boy and an 18-year-old man, have been charged with offences including unlawful use of a motor vehicle and willful damage. Investigations are continuing.
3: Chinese online retailer Temu has signed a federal government product safety pledge after a Harvey Bay girl was badly burnt while wearing one of their jumpers in 2024. But a consumer watchdog says it doesn't go far enough, as James Taylor reports.
6: Last month, Temu was approved for the voluntary pledge run by the ACCC, but Choice says it continues to knowingly sell unsafe products, along with other signatories Amazon, eBay and AliExpress. Policy advisor B. Sherwood is calling for tougher laws to make it illegal to sell unsafe products.
7: We're just essentially putting Band-Aids on top of Band-Aids with the combination of mandatory standards, the product safety pledge, all these measures that don't actually tackle the core problem. A general safety provision would go a long way to doing that.
6: A Temu spokesperson says joining the pledge reinforces its ongoing efforts to strengthen product safety and compliance.
3: Tech company Meta has faced questions over how a Holocaust denial post remained on Instagram for 3.5 years, despite 6 complaints made to the platform. Meta's US-based global director of policy, Ben Good, has given evidence at the Royal Commission on Anti-Semitism and Social Cohesion. He was cross-examined about a 2020 Instagram post that denied key elements of the Holocaust and was not removed until January 2024. Barrister Nicholas Bender, representing Jewish community groups, asked Mr. Good why it remained online despite 2 human reviewers assessing the post.
8: Reviewers do generally tell us more granularly how a piece of content violates than just that it's hateful conduct. However, there has always been a trade-off, because the more questions we ask a reviewer about a piece of content, the longer it will take them to remove the piece of content.
3: Overseas, Venezuela's interim president insists the country will not descend into social unrest following last month's deadly earthquakes amid ongoing anger over the government's response. The number of people now known to have died is just over 3,340. Delcy Rodriguez says newly graduated soldiers will be deployed to assist with the disaster recovery.
9: I am ordering each of the ensigns graduating today to deploy to the disaster area in La Guaira and go to the temporary shelters, the infrastructure sites and the health centres there to provide support.
3: A Japanese space probe is flown by a near-Earth asteroid, testing technology that one day might help protect the planet and deflect asteroids. Japanese scientists are waiting to verify whether the two-fueled has made its mission, coming within 800 metres of the asteroid. Briefly in sport, England is through to the quarterfinals of the FIFA World Cup with a 3-2 victory over hosts Mexico. Two goals from Jude Bellingham and a successful penalty from Harry Kane helped England advance. Queensland's weather, a strong wind warning for the east coast, isolated showers along the coastal fringe and northern interior east of Hughenden, patchy rain in the southwest, in the southeast cloudy with a slight chance of a shower. Brisbane and the Sunshine Coast, 12 to 21, the Gold Coast, 11 to 21, and Ipswich, 8 to 21 degrees.
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0: Good afternoon, Brisbane. It's 2:05 on this Tuesday afternoon. Thank you so much for tuning in. Before 3 o'clock, have you heard about the space debris, the space junk, washing up on a North Queensland beach? The North Queensland beaches, they've been in the news lately, haven't they? Last week we heard about the alleged people smugglers showing up on a North Queensland beach. Now something from further afield, from space. We're going to get the latest on that a little later on. We're going to be joined by Space Program Director at the University of Southern Queensland. I'm interested to know if this is the new normal. We keep launching things up into orbit. They all have to come crashing down. Are we going to find more space debris on our beaches? It's also got me thinking about my favourite space movies. So we've been running our very own space race on Afternoons. Our number, 1-300-222-612, the way it works, I'll play a bit of one of my favourite space movies. If you can tell me what it is, you win our space race. What movie does this one come from?
11: Open the pod bay doors, Hal.
12: I'm sorry, Dave. I'm afraid I can't do that.
0: Do you know? If so, give us a call, 1-300-222-612. What movie is that grab from? Here's the animals. We got to get out of this place on 612 ABC Brisbane in Queensland. Hope you're having a good arvo.

0: this place on 612 ABC Brisbane in Queensland. Your weekly serve of political news coming up in Pineapple Politics in just a moment. We also want to know your people's pick. This is your chance to have a say on the last song we play just before 3 p.m. What do you want this afternoon for your 3 p.m. pick me up? Is it this one from 1996? It's 3 a.m. was released by American rock band Matchbox 20. Can you believe it? 30 years ago, 1996. The song was inspired by frontman Rob Thomas's experience caring for his mother through her battle with cancer when he was a teenager. She's got a little bit of something. God's better than nothing. If you want to hear this one just before 3 p.m., text 0467-922-612 with 3 a.m. Or maybe you want to hear this one, Stone, by American pop star Prince. The track was originally left unreleased in 1995, but it has been included in Prince's upcoming posthumous album titled Timeless, releasing August this year. If you want to hear this one, text Stone to 0467-922-612 and we'll get your people's pick on just before 3 p.m.
1: 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On Breakfast Tomorrow, you'll hear local news, local weather and local stories. 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
0: It is time for Pineapple Politics, your weekly serve of political news, always juicy, sometimes spiky. Our panellists today, Scott Emerson, former Queensland Cabinet Minister for the LNP, and Andrew Bartlett, former Senator for Queensland for the Democrats, then for the Greens. Welcome, gentlemen.
2: G'day, Zach. How are you?
3: G'day.
0: Well, thank you. Let's start with what I think will be the majority of our conversation today. Breach bail, go to jail. This is a new policy announced over the weekend by Premier David Crisafulli. It's aimed at youth offenders who breach bail. So if they've committed a serious offence, they're out on bail, they commit another one, they go straight to jail. I think that's the general gist of it. Your first thoughts, Andrew?
3: Well, no surprise on a policy sense, I'm not keen on this. I think the evidence over many years is this sort of inflexible, so-called tough-on-crime thing doesn't really work. It's not in the best interests of kids, et cetera, in the long term, not the community either. From a political perspective, I suppose, which I guess is part of why I'm here, you know, this is part of what the government campaigned on and they're pushing it further as they go. And, you know, you can understand why that would be the case in as much as one wants to argue that mandates are a thing. They've got a mandate for it. And, you know, I think Labor, as the opposition, which thus far has pretty much just taken a small target, made an approach, not really opposed it, a few sort of, you know, comments of slight concern.

0: not really taken a no, this is wrong. You know, eventually I think they've got to either roll with it or draw a line in the sand on some of this stuff. So I think in a political sense, that's actually a something that Labor's got to consider. I know there's different views within the party on that, which I think's perfectly healthy, about whether they should come out more strongly against how far this is going, because not least because if they do end up, well, if and when they do end up back in government, if they haven't carved out an alternative narrative, you're pretty much stuck with what the changes that have been made. They're very hard to unwind. I mean, maybe I'm wrong and they'll all work perfectly well and they won't want to unwind anything, but either way, I think it's as much a test again. My understanding is this will need legislative change, so Labor will need to take a stand in Parliament. It'll be a test again for them about, you know, whether they continue to basically wave this stuff through and focus on other issues, or whether they actually draw a line in the sand and put forward some alternative views.
1: Now, Scott, you were at the convention where this was announced over the weekend. How was it received by the party faithful?
2: Well, as you'd expect, Zach, it was received well. And just take a few points that Andrew made there. Yes, really, in one sense, the government does have a mandate. Now, this wasn't specifically part of their election campaign, but it has been flagged previously. It was flagged, I think, in the Hinchinbrook by-election as well. I think it's significant to see, as Andrew's indicated there, the probably the lack of response from Labor. And what that is probably telling you is that these policies at the moment probably are resonating with a lot of people in Queensland. There were concerns in terms of youth crime going into the last election. Issues of bail and breach of bail was an issue prior to the last state election in terms of whether the laws are working or not. So I think the government is on strong ground at the moment with this. Andrew is right. There will need to be legislation, and we'll have to see what comes out of it. But the fact that Labor has not come out strongly opposed to this indicates probably that the public at this stage is backing this. But quite rightly, of course, we'll have to see how it goes in terms of implementation. There are significant issues out there in terms of if you lock more younger criminals up, where you're locking them up, how they're being housed, all those kind of issues come along with this. But significantly for me, I think, Zach, is we saw it again in terms of David Crisafulli, in terms of his views, in terms of how to be in office. It was interesting seeing his speech where he talked about, I don't want to be caught up in the ideology and the battles happening in Canberra. I know what I'm about and we just want to deal with the problems there. John Howard used to talk about making sure you always remember who brought you to the dance in terms of who elected you. Mm. And the issues that he got elected on, David Crisafulli, one of them then was clearly youth crime. And I think the significance in terms of David, why he has been successful so far in terms of his first 18 months, 2 years in office, is that he keeps going back to the core issues that got him elected.
1: Well, to that point, you said that this slogan was first brought up in December. That was at the Hinchinbrook by-election, which the LNP did great in, and they weren't expected to. The Katter Party was tipped to regain that seat. Was that a test run for this? Did they see it received well there and it went so well, so they thought, well, can we roll this out?
2: Well, I think some people were more confident about how we were going to go, how the LNP was going to go in Hinchinbrook in terms of the party, a good candidate and a government that was new and resonating well in terms of the public. I think that what they've seen throughout the first 18 months, 2 years in office is that these kind of issues have resonated well. When we get to the next election, clearly Labor may argue that the government hasn't succeeded on youth crime. It'll say, look, you still see these crimes occurring. My view is that what the real question is that who amongst the voters who are interested in this issue believe will do the best job. Do they believe that the LNP will do the best job on youth crime, or do they think that Labor will do the best job on youth crime? Or maybe in this case, given where the polls are and what's been happening, One Nation will. But really in terms of Labor or the LNP based on where we are at the moment. And I suspect that given the 10 years that Labor was in office and they lost office partially on the failure to deal with youth crime, I think they're still suffering that legacy.
1: It's interesting you say

0: substance or facts or the like matters in varying degrees. And I think at the moment the level of cynicism is such that people are sort of perhaps less sort of like, you know, they're more of a stuff everybody, you know, I just want to, you know, pox on all your houses or whatever it is. I guess in terms of the specific issue of youth crime, and we've seen arguments and disputes about this already with this government about statistics, and you know, every government, lots of organisations do it, not just governments. You know, you pick the numbers that suit you and sort of downplay those ones. And there's the old saying, I can't even remember who said it, of lies, damn lies and statistics. I mean, you can use statistics to say anything, and whether people believe the statistics about, you know, whether the numbers are going up or down and which area and what age group and all of that, you know, that'll be part of the contest of ideas, I suppose. Certainly, there's at least in some areas, I mean, it is only 18 months, so it's a long time to turn things around. Not that I personally think it will turn things around, but, you know, I could be wrong. You know, there's certainly indications in some areas where, you know, it hasn't gone backwards in some areas, that there are crime statistics. But there's also different types of crime and which serious and not so serious and all of those sorts of things. So, you know, a lot of it will be argument backwards and forwards. And, of course, the other issue these days with campaigning and the public and where they get their information is there's, you know, whole self-sealed bubbles of information online that, you know, is not touched by whatever we say or mainstream media or whatever people say in Parliament or press gallery. They get fed it straight through YouTube or through clippings or whatever, and that the algorithm reinforces that. So, you know, there's that whole information ecosystem powering away now as well, where accuracy possibly isn't at a premium as well. So,
1: very diplomatic way of saying that.
2: I guess the argument I was trying to make there in terms of that is perceptions there, is that, and we see this all the time, let's take it away from the specifics you're talking about, Zach, there to generally. You'll see often where pollsters will go and say, who do you think's the best at dealing with an issue? And it might be economics, it might be environment, it might be unemployment, it might be whatever that may be, taxes or whatever, wages, all those things. So there is a clear distinction of how a government is doing on a job and who they think still is the best to deal with that issue. One of the things that's of concern at the moment, for the coalition at a federal level, is that probably for all of my life, the coalition, or the Liberals and Nationals, were seen as the best on economic management. Now, that's not the case in some of the polls we're seeing recently, which is quite a fundamental shift. Now, even when the party wasn't necessarily doing well in the polling, they were still seen as better economic managers than Labor. So these things can change. And that's the point I guess I'm making. When you get to the end, if you're concerned about an issue, you may not be necessarily how well they've done over that period of time in the last 3 years or 4 years, but who do they think is still going to be the best to deal with it in the next 3 or 4 years in the next term?
1: Well, I guess you're faced with two things when you're solving a problem. It's, you could solve the problem, but then there's also the communication around solving the problem. And from a citizen's point of view, we want the problem solved. From the government's point of view, does it matter either way if they convince the people that it's sold? And sometimes if it's a complicated issue, we're talking about it's hard to read these crime statistics. If you have a catchy slogan, doesn't that do the work for you?
2: Oh, I think you're getting very cynical there, Zach. I have to say. Look, some issues are hard to solve.
1: Yeah.
2: Look, and I don't care who's in power in this, in terms of, you know, and there's good people on all sides of politics. And the idea that ministers, and I've been a minister in a government, that ministers don't want to actually solve a problem. Yes, they'd love to solve the problem.
1: Well, can you give us some insights into that? Is it solely, I'm not sure if you can say this, but are there discussions about, you know, how it looks? You know, the communication is a big part of it, isn't it?
2: Oh, very much the case now. And it was interesting, if you talk to politicians across the board at all levels and of all political parties, and don't forget, I was a journalist for 15 years for the ABC and the Australian, and then I was in Parliament for 10 years. I was a minister. I, you know, run my own PR company. I, you know, have my own radio shows. All these kind of things. I've seen it on all sides here. The amount of media coverage and the type of media coverage now is dramatically changed over the last 20 years. And Andrew was really talking about that before in terms of where people get the sources of information from. I find it quite amazing that, you know, when I started

0: as a journalist. You know, there's so many journalists out there covering politics. There's a lot fewer covering politics now. And especially when you get outside of here, out of Brisbane, you go out into the regions. When I was a minister, and that's, so we're going back 10 years or so now, I would hit local journalists interviewing me all the time. Nowadays, and this is not just for this government, there's a previous government and across the board, I'm sure this is happening across Australia, you will now get into the regional areas where a local TV station will ring up and say, oh, the minister's in my patch, can you give me some grabs? And the minister's staff will film the interview and send it to the TV station.
1: Yeah, well, media is changing rapidly, especially in the regions where there's less and less jobs in the media. Andrew, I wanted to ask you this, and it might sound like a silly question, but it's a serious question. We've heard breach bail go to jail. That's the one over the weekend. Obviously, the one during the last campaign, the slogan was adult crime, adult time. Who's coming up with these rhymes? Is it in-house or is it a marketing company?
2: I hope at least they're coming up with it in-house rather than paying even more taxpayers' money to consultants to overpay them to come up with them. But because they have plenty of advisors of their own that are paid, whether it's ministers or political parties and stuff. And I don't think you need to contract out that stuff. But I mean, personally, I don't know. But and there's plenty.
1: It's something that could happen.
2: Scott's got his consultancy out there. Maybe he's.
1: It could happen either way. Could it be in house or could it be advisors or?
0: Well, Zach, I don't keep me to this. Yeah. But my vague memories in terms of where the adult crime, adult time came from was very organic. That it came out of doing quantitative. A qualitative analysis where they had groups of people coming in talking about issues, as all political parties do, and as part of talking to the people about the issues that were important to them, I think that issue did come up in terms of
1: that
0: came up. So sometimes these things will happen because people are just saying it and you catch on to it. Others will be, you know, there'll be a workshop of pointy heads and people who love this stuff and then think up these lines. I mean, more recently, and it's not a new phrase, but you know, who decided very quickly for One Nation to come up with "Fire the Liar" for Albanese straight up after the budget? Now, you know, I wonder if the coalition would have loved to have got that out quicker because it did take off as an issue.
1: Andrew, you were going to say?
2: The one slogan still resonates today, I think, Democrats are known for, was keep the bastards honest. And I know that was sort of, I wouldn't say, well, organic's a better word than accidental, but someone just used it. I don't know if it was Don Chip or somebody else. Different people claimed ownership of it, but they just said it. And a bunch of other people went, wow, that's great. And then they kept saying it and everybody else kept saying it. So they...
0: I know Zach, as a former politician that was probably accused of being a bit of a media tart. I did a lot of interviews, and sometimes you're just talking along something,
1: and you
0: say a line to a crowd, and you can see their faces light up, and you say, "Well, I'm going to use that one again because it works."
1: This has been your weekly serve of political news, our pineapple politics, always juicy, sometimes spiky. Scott Emerson and Andrew Bartlett, thank you so much for joining us.
0: Thank you, Zach. Great to see you, Andrew, too.
2: My gosh.
1: And every time we talk politics, I would like to let you know I do have a family member in the state government, but I won't let that influence my outlook at all. This is Boom Crash Opera, the best thing on 612 ABC Brisbane and Queensland.

0: That's Boom Crash Opera, the best thing on 612 ABC Brisbane and Queensland. 2:32 on this Monday afternoon. You probably heard the news about the space junk washing up on the beach in far north Queensland. We're going to have the latest on that in just a few minutes with the space program director at the University of Southern Queensland. I'm interested to know, are we going to see this more and more? You know, we're hearing of more things being shot into space. What goes up must come down. Are we going to have more stuff washing up on our beaches? We'll find out very soon. But it's also kicked off a little bit of a space race of our own. We've been asking this afternoon if you can identify the famous scenes from sci-fi movies on 1300 222 612. Ian in Cairns has given us a call. Ian, you've got a connection to space. What is it? Hey, Ian, do I have you there?
1: Who's up here? Yeah.
0: Sorry, I missed that last bit. What's your connection to space?
1: Yeah, we do astronomy tours up here with Night Sky Secrets. We're always looking to the sky. And I can tell you a good portion of the things we see are man-made. Was able to show a group of guests a Starlink train the other day, and we could all look at it through the telescope and watch about 50 of them, you know, pass one by one, bang, bang, bang, through the eyepiece. So there's always something going on.
0: Yeah, I was at the beach the other day, and I was surprised how easy it was to spot satellites. I guess I hadn't looked up in a good place to look in, you know, 10 years or so, and there's satellites everywhere.
1: It's hard not to spot them.
0: Hey, here's the clip we played. I'll play it, and then I want to know if you can identify it.
2: Open the pod bay doors, Hal.
3: I'm sorry, Dave. I'm afraid I can't do that.
0: Ian in Cairns, do you know what movie that's from?
1: Well, a very pertinent warning about AI, isn't it, from the 1970s, from 2001, A Space Odyssey.
0: Still upheld from a filmmaking point of view. They did a lot of the effects practically, and they still stand up today, Ian.
1: They do. Look, if you go back and watch it, it's quite weird by today's standards, but a classic. It's an absolute cult classic. I'm a sci-fi fan as well, of course.
0: When are you heading out next, Ian, to look to the skies?
1: Tomorrow night we've got a cruise ship in, so we're taking a group of people out to show them the wonders of the universe.
0: Well, I hope you see something, and I hope they're staying in orbit and not crashing down like the debris that washed up on shore.
1: That's right. Yeah, look, I've seen some amazing things burn up in our atmosphere. Watched disintegrating satellites and exploding meteors. Of course, 2 years ago, we had that huge meteor that's the size of a caravan explode out over Croydon, sent out a sonic boom that could be heard and felt right across to the Tablelands and up the Cape. And, yeah, so, you know, it's always something happening.
0: Thanks so much for your call, Ian.
1: No worries. Great to talk to you.
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0: 612 ABC Brisbane in Queensland. My name's Zach Mander. Thank you so much for tuning in. It's time for our 2:30 whip around as we just go 2:35 across our great state. This is everything that's making headlines on ABC Online. With no electrician for 18 months, Booya is enduring persistent blackouts. Booya in outback Queensland has been plagued with consistent power outages for weeks as its flagship Camel Races event comes closer in the calendar. Over on the AFR, Meta defends reactive process for handling hate speech. A Meta executive has defended the process requiring users to complain about hateful content before its removal, despite terrible fatigue in Jewish community. Over on the Australian, China to test nuclear missile in South Pacific in next 24 hours. Foreign Minister Penny Wong was among those to have been pre-warned about the test firing, which follows Australia's signing of a new mutual defence treaty with Fiji. On the Courier Mail, Chrysophily Ruth Leslie Brush's Federal Coalition SOS in Win for Queensland. David Crisafulli, Australia's most senior elected Liberal, has been asked if he would consider a tilt at federal politics to rescue the embattled coalition. On the Brisbane Times, Australia to spend $1 billion on defence alliance with Fiji in blow to China. Australia and Fiji have struck a new defence alliance in a major victory for the Albanese government's effort to limit China's influence in the Pacific. And finally, on the Gold Coast Bulletin, gutted, operator watches 10-year business go up in smoke. A Gold Coast ice cream man watched his decade-long business go up in smoke on Saturday after his vehicle burst into flames mid-service, but the community is stepping in to scoop him back on his feet. That is our 2:30 news whip. Coming up in just a moment, we're going to find out the latest on this space debris in North Queensland washing up on the beach.
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0: Good afternoon. My name's Zach Mander on 612 ABC Brisbane and Queensland. I'm sure you've heard the news across today about this space debris rocking up, washing up on a North Queensland beach. Lisa Scooby works at Forest Beach Takeaway, and she explained what she originally thought the debris was.
6: I think the fact that there wasn't a lot of identifying information on them, probably we've had weather, I don't know what they're called, they're like a weather monitoring device, and those sort of, and other buoys and things that have washed up on the beach, there's been yachts, and but usually there's something on there that gives an indication of who to let know that something's washed up on the beach, but these ones didn't have much on there. I think there might have been some Googling, but council and emergency services are always your first port of call when something washes up that you don't know what it is.
7: Did people have any guesses on what they were before the emergency services kind of said?
6: There was some speculation about whether it was something that had either come off a ship or off something from space. I think there was some Googling going on and some looking at pictures about what it might be. So there was some caution attached to actually what the next steps would be. And if this was something that, oh, you just pick it up and chuck it in the car and take it to the dump, or is this something that needs to actually be looked at? Is it hazardous? Is there any danger? Is it explosive? What is it?
0: Hazmat-clad police and firefighters have been at Forest Beach near Ingham since Friday afternoon when unidentified objects began washing ashore. What a scene. Can you imagine? Feels like it's out of E.T. or something. An exclusion zone was set up and reduced as more of the potentially hazardous suspected space objects appeared along the coast. Associate Professor Matthew Richardson is the Space Program Director at the University of Queensland. Welcome, Matthew. And how rare is it for space junk to wash up on a populated beach?
8: Good afternoon, Zach. This sort of thing is happening more often. We have more spacecraft in orbit now than we have at any point in history. So it's kind of natural that you see more of that, those objects returning to Earth. So we're starting to see more and more of this happening. It's not incredibly frequent, but over the last couple of years, there has been one or two events like this every year that sort of make the headlines, I suppose.
0: And, you know, we're told that this stuff usually burns up in the atmosphere. What conditions would mean that it wouldn't burn up? Are these particular parts of spacecraft that can withhold re-entry?
8: Yeah, so based on what we've been told, it seems like these are parts from a launch vehicle, from a rocket that would have been used to launch a satellite. So as that rocket body re-entered the atmosphere, these parts might have been protected inside the fairing or the housing of the rocket, and they may have only come loose after the object impacted the ground. So there is a good chance that they could come back relatively intact, especially for a larger object.
0: Do we know where they've come from? I mean, we haven't launched any rockets anytime recently, have we?
8: No, there's been no confirmation on this, although the space agency did say in their release that it is a foreign object, but that's not surprising. Australia hasn't launched any orbital rockets since the 1960s, so it's not surprising that the debris has come from overseas somewhere, and obviously space is above us and all around us, so these things can drop out of the sky from really any country of origin.
0: And is it possible that it's been floating on the top of the ocean for some time?
8: It's possible, but just judging based on the photos, we've seen debris in the past that has been floating for some time in the ocean, and you tend to see a bit more water damage, things like barnacles hanging off it if it's been there a while. So given that these objects, as far as I can tell, look relatively clean, I would say that they're probably from a relatively recent re-entry event.
0: And we're talking to Associate Professor Matthew Richardson. He's the Space Program Director at the University of Southern Queensland on 612 ABC Brisbane and Queensland after this space junk has washed ashore at Forest Beach near Ingham. You're saying more and more things are going into space. It's possible that we might see more of this in the future. Is there any danger to humans? Could it land in a populated area?
8: Theoretically, yes, but as we see more of these events happening, there is more and more of a focus on what we call space traffic management and space situational awareness, which are different ways of controlling spacecraft in orbit, but also controlling how they come down and how they re-enter. So ideally, when operators put satellites into orbit or launch rockets, they would have a plan for re-entry and making sure that when those re-entries happen, they happen over unpopulated areas or out in the ocean where the hazard presented to people and the environment and infrastructure is low.
0: And when something lands in the ocean like that, I've never thought of this before, they don't go and get it, I guess, as evidence of this washing up on the beach. Is that just polluting the ocean?
8: Potentially, yes. Some of these things are recovered. Obviously, if we send up a capsule with astronauts in it, we want to recover that. Sometimes there are uncrewed capsules that get recovered for various reasons. But a lot of it does fall into the ocean. I think in terms of the magnitude of pollution in the ocean, this is probably, if you pardon the pun, a drop in the ocean. The amount of mass that we launch in rockets and stuff really pales in comparison to some of the other stuff.

0: that gets dumped into the ocean. So it's an environmental issue, but it's potentially not the worst problem, I guess.
1: And, you know, I wouldn't think that you'd have to give this advice out on the radio, but you know, maybe we are entering an age where you do need to. What should you do if you think you've found space junk, whether it's on the beach, in the ocean, or, you know, in the bush?
0: I'd say, number one, don't touch it. It could be hazardous. It looks like in this case the hazard may not have been as much of an issue as the police and the government were prepared for, but they prepared for the worst, and it could absolutely have been quite nasty stuff in there. There can be nasty chemicals, toxic chemicals in these canisters. Even if the chemicals inside the canisters are inert or not toxic, vessels like this are designed to hold fluids at high pressures. So there's always a burst risk. You know, it could pop like a balloon, but obviously a balloon made out of metal is going to do a lot of damage when it pops. So there are a couple of different safety hazards associated with this sort of material. So the safest thing to do is not to touch it, try not to get too close to it, and just contact your local police.
1: The police, that's who you contact?
0: Yeah.
1: There's no special space squad?
0: So what would typically happen in these cases is the police will make an assessment as to whether there is a potential hazard there, and if there is a hazard, there is a plan that they can activate, which will give them access to resources from the federal government, like the Australian Space Agency, who can come in and help identify what the object is and so on.
1: You hear in America occasional stories, because, you know, obviously America has a much more active space program than Australia does, and occasionally you hear about things falling in people's backyards. Could that ever happen here?
0: Well, I mean, potentially these things can happen, right? I mean, this is potentially what we call an uncontrolled reentry. So the reentry happened without the operator potentially being in control of it. That's why it happened so close to a populated area. So there's always a risk of that. There's always a risk that things can go wrong. But as I said, in most cases, especially going forwards, as we're more aware of the amount of traffic in low Earth orbit, there is more of an emphasis on controlling these reentries so that they happen away from populated areas and without harm.
1: Associate Professor Matthew Richardson is the Space Program Director at the University of Southern Queensland. Thank you so much for enlightening us today.
0: No worries. Thank you.
1: Coming up before three, your people's pick result, your 3 p.m. pickup. You've been picking out a 3 a.m. by Matchbox 20 and Stone by Prince. You got 3 minutes, I reckon, to get your last-minute votes in. 0467-922-612. In the meantime, let's play Kim Wilde. You keep me hanging on. 612 ABC Brisbane in Queensland. Hope you're having a good afternoon.

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1: Hi, I'm Molly Hunt. I'm a Ballangara and Yolna woman. I'm an artist, storyteller, animator, comic author and illustrator, and I'm from the Kimberley. 50 Years of Deadly is about celebrating the strength, resilience and achievements of Aboriginal and Torres Strait Islander people over generations. 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
3: Good afternoon, it's Zach Mander with you. Now, I'll ask you, if I say these words, does it evoke some memories for you? There's a bear in there and a chair as well. Can you believe Play School is celebrating 60 years on air this year? So how is it that a children's program has stood the test of time? Australian Story went behind the scenes to find out.
4: Well, today is the Super Silly Special. 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
8: I like Jemima. 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Big teddy bear.
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3: 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It's time for our People's Pick on 612 ABC Brisbane and Queensland. Today you've had to choose between 3 a.m. by Matchbox 20 and Stone by Prince. And I can reveal that today's winner comes from 1996, 30 years old this year. It's Matchbox 20.

0: to Zach Mander on 612 ABC Radio Brisbane and Queensland. 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
1: Coming up, Regional Drive with Adam Stephen after the news at 3 o'clock. Now, some people radiate confidence, some radiate enthusiasm. Others radiate the sort of aroma that could curl a sewage plant plumber's nostril hairs from 30 feet. You want to peg your nose for our first conversation of the afternoon as we dive nose deep into the science of body odour. One that you probably hadn't pondered, but maybe wished you always had. The Great Barrier Reef, it survived ice ages, dramatic sea level changes, and even disappeared and rebuilt itself several times over its long history. This Lazarus-like nature of being able to pick itself up when it's pretty much been torn apart by the climate might sound like a recipe for survival in a world of increasing global temperatures and potentially sea levels as well. But what is it about the reef that seemingly makes it resilient? And should we just be able to bank on the fact that it will, if it does come a cropper, rebuild itself again? We're going to be looking at a really interesting scientific expedition that happened nearly 20 years ago that's still giving us clues and pointers as to what the reef's future might look like based on its deep past. And we'll check in with, well, he'd have to be one of the fittest people in regional Queensland, bar none. A Townsville cyclist who has not only completed but thrived in one of the world's most grueling bike rides. Took him transcontinental USA, the ride across America. It's not only the distance that you have to cover in this ride, it's the elevation that you cover as well, which makes it absolutely outrageous. And we'll check in and find out how Alan Jefferson has fared now that he's back home. Just a few things coming your way throughout the afternoon on Regional Drive. Out the other side of the news, it is 3 o'clock.
2: Good afternoon, ABC News with Sue Fitzpatrick. China appears to be preparing to test a ballistic missile with a dummy warhead in the Pacific Ocean. The ABC has been told Beijing informed governments in the region about the test earlier today. A similar test conducted 2 years ago was criticised by a number of Pacific nations, and Australia raised it with very high-level Chinese officials. The test comes within hours of Australia signing a landmark defence treaty with Fiji, pledging to aid one another in the event of an armed attack. Prime Minister Anthony Albanese and Sitiveni Rambuka signed the Vivali Union, as well as the Ocean of Pacific Alliance, in a ceremony in Fiji's capital, Suva. Adjunct Associate Professor Tess Newton-Cain from the Griffith Asia Institute says the trip is an important part of Australia's efforts to build closer ties with Pacific nations.
3: With good reason, there's a fair degree of scepticism in the region that the reason that Australia's paying so much attention is because of China and wanting to counter China. This provides a really important opportunity to demonstrate to regional counterparts and the peoples of these countries that what we're focused on is our relationship with you.
2: Queensland's opposition leader says the state government's proposed bail reforms are an admission that the LNP's signature adult crime, adult time laws haven't worked. The government announced yesterday it'll introduce mandatory jail time for juveniles who commit serious offences while on bail. Stephen Miles says the government is making the changes because its earlier youth justice reforms had failed.
4: Yesterday, David Crisafulli acknowledged what all Queenslanders already knew, that their signature adult crime, adult time rhyming slogan hadn't worked, and so they needed to find a new rhyme to fix crime.
2: A rare humpback whale calf, thought to be one of only a dozen in the southern hemisphere, has been spotted off the northern New South Wales and Queensland coasts. Liz Gwynn reports.
5: Drone footage captured the mostly white calf swimming alongside its mother off the coast of Cabarita Beach on Friday. Then onlookers spotted it about 100 kilometres north at Stradbroke Island the following day. It's thought this is a leucistic whale, which still have some pigment and normal dark eyes, unlike albino whales that are completely white. CSIRO scientist Dr. Eva Plagani says this has a rare genetic mutation.
6: It's possible that maybe Megalus has fathered this particular particular calf.
5: The calf and its mother are expected to travel further north to warmer waters off the coast of Harvey Bay.
2: Overseas, Ukrainian authorities say at least 7 people have been killed and 24 injured in the latest Russian drone and missile strikes on the capital, Kyiv. Jono Wakeley has more.
7: Local officials say the attack of waves of ballistic and cruise missiles, as well as hundreds of drones, has struck 4 residential buildings. They're also warning strikes are still underway. Kyiv's mayor says rescue crews have been pulling residents from shattered buildings. Ukraine's president, Volodymyr Zelensky, warned hours earlier of another large-scale Russian attack on the city and urged people to be on alert for any air warning sirens. This attack follows another major assault last week in which Ukrainian authorities say Russian drones and missiles killed at least 30 people in Kyiv.
2: Millions of people are expected to line the streets of the Iranian capital, Tehran, today for the funeral procession of the late Supreme Leader, Ayatollah Ali Khamenei, who was killed on the first day of the US-Israeli war on Iran. His coffin will be taken along a 10-kilometre route through the city after lying in state. Vast crowds have been amassing in Tehran for the ceremonies, which are also intended as a show of strength and defiance against the US and Israel. To sport, and in the NRL, New South Wales front rower Mitch Barnett says the Blues are yet to make a call on whether Ethan Strange will be fit to play in the State of Origin decider in Brisbane. The Canberra 5-8 starred on debut in Game 1, but is in doubt for Wednesday night after rolling his ankle. Matt Burton has been brought in as a potential replacement, but Barnett believes Strange will play. Queensland's weather, a strong wind warning for the east coast, isolated showers along the coastal fringe and northern interior east of Hughenden, patchy rain in the southwest, mostly sunny in the northwest. In the southeast, cloudy with a slight chance of a shower. Brisbane and the Sunshine Coast, 12 to 21. The Gold Coast, 11 to 21. And Ipswich, a low of 8 overnight and a top of 21 degrees.
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1: Hello, Queensland. It's Adam Stephen here to keep you company, keep you informed, keep you entertained throughout the afternoon. This is Drive. We're going to be diving deep into the science of body odour today. You might be wondering why we're going to be having that conversation. Let's hang around. There is actually a news hook to it, believe it or not. There's been a story in the news that did make this a relevant conversation. For all we've learned about the Great Barrier Reef, there's still so much we don't understand. Like, for instance, exactly how old it is and how it responds to dramatic changes on Earth, though we are piecing more and more of the deep past of the reef together. And a lot of what we know about it is coming from a really interesting scientific expedition that happened more than a decade ago that has led to some 50 scientific studies and more to come. We'll learn more about the significance of that expedition. Plus, we'll check in once again with Alan Jefferson, an ultra-endurance cyclist who we've been keeping tabs on as he'd been taking on what's described as the toughest bike ride in the world, right across America. 1-300-801-222. Have your say today. Be part of our program. You can text 0487-993-222. It's time to get this show on the road. Do have a bit of smoke around the Bluewater area this afternoon with an advice level warning. The fire is under control. There are crews in attendance. Smoke in the vicinity, though, for Bluewater residents, and you're just being encouraged to take any necessary precautions to protect yourself from the impact of smoke.
0: You're listening to ABC North Queensland.

0: Steve Winwood. While you see a chance, this is Drive on Monday, the 6th of July, 2026. Great to be with you on this winter's afternoon.
1: When it matters most, turn to us for trusted news, thoughtful storytelling, and the conversations that count. ABC North Queensland.
0: You hit the weights, work hard, shed 45 kegs. You'd probably expect a couple of pats on the back from your fellow gym goers, but in China this week, the story of a man known only as Mr. Xi has gone viral for a very different reason. Despite dropping from 125 kilograms down to a lean 80, his swanky gym in Hangzhou permanently barred him after an avalanche of complaints from horrified members. The charge? An overpowering cloud of body odour that apparently drove other gym goers off their machines and out of the complex. Even after the gym tried cordoning off the private area and forcing him to train off-peak hours, apparently the funk was so hard to handle, he received a lifetime ban, which got us wondering, why is it that some people can seemingly sweat completely unnoticed while others can evacuate a room? Here to peel back the layers on the human stench, we have with us the company of Dr. James Hayes from the University of New South Wales Odour Laboratory. Dr. James, thanks for joining us on Regional Drive.
2: Hi, thanks for having me. I'm no longer with UNSW, though. I am with Air Environment, which is a consultancy company in Queensland.
0: Wonderful. Well, even more relevant that you're here with us. So every human has a scent. There is no avoiding that. But what's happening in the case that I just outlined there, where some people just really seem to have a very pungent aroma?
2: Okay, so there's several factors that are involved. The one that we sort of notice the most is most to do with diet. So, you go to an Italian meal or you have a lot of garlic bread, something like that, and you might notice that you've got that garlic breath and you're sort of sweating garlic. It's not really garlic. What's happening is that your body is metabolizing what is in the garlic into other things. So with garlic, it's dialyl disulfide. And that's producing a specific odour. The other thing that could happen is that you do have a series of metabolic diseases and other sorts of diseases that alter the metabolism of the body. And because the metabolism excretes most of its byproducts through the skin, sometimes those excretions can smell particularly objectionable. So with the case in China, it's probably a mixture of both. And they've very recently done some studies which have shown that obesity does change the metabolism of people, and it might be the fact that this person was overweight and they've lost a significant amount of weight and the metabolism is sort of working overtime and producing a lot of odour as a result.
0: Yeah, the saying goes that what you are what you eat, effectively. So you've just outlined there a couple of the ways in which our diet can affect the chemical composition of what exudes from our pores. Garlic seems to be, you highlighted there, a prime contender. But what are some of the other foods or beverages even that can actually change the way we smell?
2: Well, I have to be honest and say pretty much all of them. The trick is that when you're looking at particular cultures, particular foods and the metabolism associated with them will be either acceptable or not acceptable. So for an example, people from Western European backgrounds, myself included, we can go into other cultures, and because we have a metabolism that deals with a lot of dairy products, we have like an odor associated with sour milk. But at least I'd like to hope, when I'm at home and that sort of thing, my wife and kids aren't picking that up. And that's because the human nose has adapted and habituated to that odour, so they feel more comfortable with it.
0: Is that right? So you can walk into a room of people that don't consume much dairy in another country and they might think that you smell like sour milk, yet no one here would think that.
2: Absolutely, absolutely. And that's the brain's processing, both at the brain level and at the level of the nose, to kind of alert you to sort of novel odours, and the odours that aren't particularly interesting, the brain and the nose kind of say, no, not worth paying attention to, we're not going to bring attention to these particular odours. So yeah, it's a cultural thing as well, absolutely.
0: Dr. James Hayes, there's something about particularly pungent body odour though that isn't just a Like, it doesn't just smell bad. People can feel like they can taste it. It can be that bad. And in the case of this poor gym goer in China, no matter what they tried to do, people were having such visceral reactions to his odor that they just had to ban him. Apparently, that's how they felt they had to do anyway. Why do humans seem to have visceral reactions to bad smells?
2: Yeah, sure. So there are a small number of odors for which all human beings are naturally averse, and that is something which protected us back in the good old days from things like contamination and that sort of thing. Usually these odors are sulfates. So, you know, like that when you hard boil an egg and you crack the egg and you get that smell, that's a sulfur. And oftentimes, when you metabolize things in an interesting way, the bodies often do produce sulfurs. So that could certainly be an example of what's occurring. The other thing is, like I mentioned before, you do have some genetic disorders or conditions that can sort of exacerbate those metabolic odors. So triethylmenorrhea, which is a bit of a mouthful. For instance, practically all the metabolism produces is like a fish odor smell, and that's very difficult to get rid of. So that could be happening. I suspect it's the extreme weight loss that's being reported that is just producing like lots and lots of these odors. They are probably sulfur based, and that's what's probably causing the problem.
0: So when we put an antiperspirant deodorant on and we can no longer smell body odor, what's happening there?
2: So there's a couple of things here, and I can't pretend to be an expert necessarily on deodorants, but what I suspect is happening is that the deodorants have like a really, really big, I suppose, spread of different odors that are quite strong, and they're sufficiently novel enough for your body to sort of pay attention, for your brain, I should say, to pay attention to. And because you're paying attention to those, the other odors that are involved aren't being, you know, they're so small in concentration or whatever that your brain doesn't really care about them in that perspective. There has been sort of reports that you can kind of, you know, transform sulfur odors by having them bind to certain things and stuff like that. I haven't really seen that too often, but it's more of a kind of a blanket. So you'll notice that, for instance, a lot of sort of gym promoted odorants, they have a fairly neutral smell. It's not necessarily pleasant, it's just sort of there. I believe the reasoning behind a lot of it is if we just sort of blanket out a person's sense of smell with a fairly neutral odor, then they might not notice the more objectionable ones.
0: Wow, okay. So it isn't like it's necessarily gone away.
2: No.
0: It's just that something else is there that lays over the top of it.
2: I would say so. And of course, the problem is that with things like sulfurs, the human nose is conditioned to detect it in, you know, parts per trillion, like really, really small concentrations. So it probably protects against like a respectable amount of body odor. But if you've not showered in a few days and that sort of thing, I don't think deodorant's going to really

0: bunch of what are called odorants. They're just chemicals that produce a smell. And he's like, oh, James, do you want to help me categorize these? I've had these for, you know, over a decade now, and I don't know what's in them, and we got to have a look at them. The thing is that these chemicals can go off, so their smell changes and degrades, and these things are designed to elicit a smell. We picked up the box. We heard a bunch of glass sort of cracking against each other. And when we opened the box, we found there was a good, I want to say, maybe about 7 centimeter watery, sludgy solution at the bottom where all these different odors had mixed together. Opened it up. I didn't really have the option to take a smell myself. It kind of just invaded my nose, and it smelled like glue and ball bearings, and it completely wiped my entire sense of smell for about 3 weeks.
1: Wow.
0: That happens when it kills off your olfactory receptor neurons. Luckily, they do grow back after a while, so I was able to start smelling things again after a little bit.
2: Well, now you're living in Queensland, a particularly pleasant place to live in terms of the smells we've got at this state, I'd like to say, Dr. James Hayes. So it's good that you've got your sense of smell back, because there's lots of delightful smells about the winter times of Queensland. Well, thanks for giving us a bit of the science of, I guess, how our body odour might be pungent or not, and some of the things we can learn about the foods and the impacts they have on how we smell. It's been great to have you on the program this afternoon.
0: No worries. Thank you so much for having me.
2: Dr. James Hayes with us, an olfactory expert. He's with Air Environment. The time is 21 minutes past three.
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2: In the Torres Strait, we have 27 degrees for Thursday Island right now. In the Whitsundays, Bowen sitting on 23. In the southwest, the Channel Country, 18 degrees in Birdsville. In the northwest, it's 29 degrees in Julia Creek and 28 in Richmond. And on the tropical coast, Cairns sitting on 26. And Ingham, currently 24. We do have strong winds, actually, that are stretching a fair whack of the Queensland coastline at the moment, with a strong wind warning from the Peninsula coast through the Cooktown, Cairns, Townsville, Mackay and Capricornia coast. And just checking tomorrow, that strong wind warning persisting for everywhere bar the Capricornia coast.

0: This is ABC North Queensland.
1: That's the Super Dragons, and I'm free. It's 25 past three, and Adam Stephen with you. How about this for a story that will just have you shaking your head? Police just informing us that they've nabbed someone, a New South Wales man, fined and had his license suspended after allegedly being detected travelling 105 kilometres an hour over the speed limit. Clocked outside of Bowen yesterday, officers from the Mackay Highway Patrol, they said they were conducting patrols along the Bruce Highway just after lunch when they intercepted a Yamaha motorcycle allegedly travelling at 205 kilometres an hour in a 100 zone. The driver, a 23-year-old, was issued with a traffic infringement notice for exceeding the speed limit by more than 40 kilometres an hour, fined nearly $2,000, deducted 8 demerit points, and licence suspended for 6 months. And officer in charge of Mackay Highway Patrol, Senior Sergeant Shane Edwards, says seeing a rider detected at more than 100 kilometres an hour above the speed limit is deeply concerning. We've lost 157 lives on Queensland roads since the start of the year, and 11 of those, sadly, in the Mackay Whitsunday district. So that, sometimes you don't need to say anything more, but that is just outrageously fast to be driving a motorcycle.
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1: Is there something you reckon I need to hear about today? 1-300-801-222. Love hearing from you throughout the show. You can text 0487 993 222.

0: That's Martika. Love Thy Will Be Done. It's 29 minutes to 4 on your Monday drive, Monday the 6th of July. Janet says to young people, that guy on the motorbike would be a hero. Yeah, maybe in a very warped reality, someone might think of someone driving at 205 kilometres an hour in a 100 zone as being a hero, but I'd strongly suspect there isn't anyone listening to this that thinks that's a good idea. Very dangerous and potentially deadly idea. So hence why they were nabbed. Surprised a lot. I mean, that is a very big punishment. 6 months suspended license, 8 demerit points, and nearly $2,000 in fines. But I wonder, like, that's, yeah. I mean, a category that does, you got done for being over 40 kilometres over the speed limit. Does it need its own category if you're over, you know, 100 kilometres over the speed limit? License never to be handed back again. I don't know. Mark from Cairns has given us a call. He's frustrated trying to get down the Karanda Range at the moment. G'day, Mark.
1: Hey, how you doing, Adam?
0: I'm good. So the Karanda Range, for our listeners outside of Far North Queensland, it was devastated by the big dump following Cyclone Jasper. So what's that? That's nearly, well, that's what, 3 years, nearly 3 years ago now. And there's still roadworks
1: happening. Mate, there's four sites there. Five workers working at one site, and there's 9 traffic controllers. What a waste of money.
0: What do you mean? 9 people saying stop go?
1: Yeah, well, there's 2 stop goes. There's 3 standing there with their arms folded looking at their mobile phones. Then there's a ute that drives backwards and forwards between the top satellites and the Karanda satellites. I travel up and down every day. And I just see, it just makes you so frustrated, the waste of money that's happening.
0: What type of roadworks are you seeing, though, Mark? Are you seeing a lot of progress on the roadworks on the range?
1: No, seeing bugger all. There's 4 separate sites, Adam, and there's only 1 site that they're working on. This morning I went up, there was just 1 site that they're working on, and the other 3 sites, there's nobody actually doing any work on the sites. And there's 9 traffic controllers. You know, I just can't see. Well, it's a waste of money. Whoever owns the traffic controlling business must be.
0: Well, I mean, that's TMR giving them the contract. So Transport and Main Roads are the ones that determine how many traffic controllers are required. So it's probably a question for them, Mark, maybe, about whether we're doing enough work up there. That's something we might have to put to them. Thanks for raising your concern with us.
1: Thank you, Adam. Much appreciated.
0: That's Mark from Cairns, who's frustrated driving up and down the Karanda Range Road. Not the only one. I've heard that critique or criticism from a few people about just the frustration with how long it's taking to get those roadworks. They were incredibly complex works. That rain event had a massive impact on that road, but we're nearly 3 years down the road, or 2.5 at least, and people that have had to stop go all the way up and down since then are getting increasingly frustrated. So that's maybe a question for Transport and Main Roads.
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0: Well, for all we've learned about the Great Barrier Reef, there's still so much to understand. Like, how old is it, for instance? And how can it respond when there are dramatic changes on Earth? More than a decade ago, an international team of scientists boarded a specialised ocean drilling vessel that was heading off to the Great Barrier Reef on a mission to recover something few people ever get to see, ancient fossil reefs that lay up to 170 metres beneath the ocean surface. These coral cores have helped researchers piece together the clearest picture yet of how the Great Barrier Reef retreated, regrew, and repeatedly collapsed over the past 30,000 years as the world emerged from the last ice age. And the findings, published in Marine Geology, are the culmination of nearly 20 years of research. I spoke with Professor Jody Webster from the University of Sydney, who co-led that expedition.
3: Yeah, the expedition was cutting edge at the time and still is, because it was focused on an area of the Great Barrier Reef that we really know so little about, and that's the shelf edge of the Great Barrier Reef in water depths from about 40 to about 120 metres. And that's a really, really important depth range, because that's, in fact, represents the period or the interval where sea level has actually mostly been. That sea level has been at lower and sort of intermediate levels to where it is now. A lot of the climate and sea level history that the Earth has gone through is actually recorded in those very rare and difficult areas to access.
0: Just tell us a little bit about the various phases that you've been able to sort of uncover in the deep past about the reef and how it was.
3: With colleagues, it's a huge international team with international and national scientists working together, almost 15 years now, have been able to read the stories in the rocks and how the climate and sea level has changed and how the Great Barrier Reef has responded to those changes. And what we've found is it's an incredibly dynamic system, able to track and move, for example, as sea level falls. So it goes out across the shelf as the whole ecosystem changes. And this happened during a really important phase when we went into what most of your viewers and listeners would know as the last ice age, when the world was much colder and sea levels were much lower. The Great Barrier Reef was growing. It was different, but it was growing out on the edge of the shelf. And then as global climates change and the ice sheets collapsed and sea level rose and the temperatures warmed, the Great Barrier Reef was able to migrate back up the slope, tracking the sea level through the last 10,000 years or so until the turn on of our wonderful modern Great Barrier Reef that we now see and experience today.
0: Yeah, we often think of the Great Barrier Reef as just one giant, enormous entity that kind of has always been there, but your research has actually found five distinctly different phases where the reef grew, drowned, reformed. Do you think there have ever been periods in the past 30 years where there was no Great Barrier Reef at all, Professor Jody Webster?
3: Well, I think that there's always been, some sort of reef, and in many cases, through these different stages, it didn't form a barrier system in the sense that we know. So it would have been more like what we call today a fringing reef, sort of narrow, hugging what was then the coastline. And we've had a succession of those sort of fringing reefs. And then only, at least in this last 30,000 years, about 13,000 years ago, did it, sea level and the position of where sea level was able to stabilize and form what we call Reef 4, it's a technical term, which is essentially the sort of proto-barrier reef, which grew for a few thousand years, and then it drowned and died and was unable to keep pace, and then sea level continued to rise, and then the modern Great Barrier Reef forming this large structure has now come into play. And this pattern has probably been repeated not only over the last 30,000 years, but probably over the last 500,000 to 600,000 years, based on longer records that we have. So it's this incredibly dynamic history.
0: Have we any idea when we think the Great Barrier Reef may have first arrived?
3: Well, you have asked a really important and, it's a $64,000 question of how old is the Great Barrier Reef? We know that there's been, reef or what we call large carbonate structures that have been on our East Australian margin for tens of millions of years, and that's another sort of story, a different story. But in terms of when the Great Barrier Reef, as we know it, turned on, it's actually quite young. Our best estimate is somewhere between about 400 to 600,000 years. We actually don't have a good idea, and this is actually one of the sort of future research avenues that we're trying to solve this problem right now, in fact. But you're 100% right. There's this sort of series of Goldilocks parameters that were necessary for the reef to turn on, and sort of disentangling whether it was sea level or temperature or appropriate water quality. These are all active questions, but we don't fully know the answer yet.
0: Hearing here from Professor Jody Webster from the University of Sydney School of Geosciences. He's a lead author on a paper and was the co-chief scientist on Expedition 325, which led to more than 50 research papers from 40 institutions in 12 countries. It's incredible to think how much has been gleaned from that one expedition. One of the key findings has been that sea level alone isn't the only factor that drives reef collapse. Now, it could be easy to draw that conclusion as well, to think, well, in colder times where there's more ice and the sea level's lower, well, the reef retreats and maybe it's not doing as well. And then in, you know, warmer times where there's less ice and the seas are higher, the reef moves, or, you know. So the sea level is often the thing that's discussed as being a major concern, but your studies and others have found that's not the only factor here in how the reef does over time.
3: Yeah, indeed. I think this is another sort of key message, and this is why we're really interested in really, you know, disentangling the factors and the environmental factors that have gone on leading up to the demise and death of these different reefs. And it's become clear that indeed the reefs are able to respond and grow well in response to quite rapid sea level change. But it appears when we get the combination of other factors, like the sea level rise on top of warming, and the sea level rise particularly on top of poor water quality, with, for example, massive influx of sediments and nutrients, seems to be really important contributing to factors as to why and when some of these fossil reefs have drowned into the past.
0: Some people hear this or will hear this and think, great, well, what I've heard there is that the reef has always been there, or, you know, nearly always been there. And yes, there's been periods where it hasn't been doing so well, but there's been periods where it's been thriving. So why are we so worried about climate change? Because the reef will always be there in some form or another. Is that what this research is telling us, Professor Jody Webster?
3: No, I think that's a simplistic view. And I can understand why, you know, people might jump to those ideas. But one of the things that I think is really important to understand is, with the current situation, is the rate of change with some of these environmental issues. And a good example is if we look at, you know, sea surface temperature changes that the reef has experienced in the last 20,000 years or so, and we got this information from the fossil reef cores, and we're able to see that during the last ice age, it was indeed, you know, quite a lot colder, maybe 4 to 5 degrees cooler than it is now. And so over that period, that's quite a big change for the reef to respond to. But the key point is that was over about 10,000 years compared with the about 1 degree that we've experienced so far. And it's an issue of the rate of change. So I don't think we can just draw that simple conclusion, oh, the reef has experienced these environmental catastrophes before, so we shouldn't worry. So I don't think that's what the research is telling us here.
0: The other thing you sometimes hear is from the people that are sceptical about the science is that the reef is doing very well, thank you. Now, coral cover has been increasing, depending on who you listen to or what study you look at. That's often highlighted as a reason not to be too worried about the Great Barrier Reef's future, Professor Jody Webster. What your work has shown is that there have probably been periods where the Great Barrier Reef wasn't that great at all. In fact, it was not doing too well at all. So is it absolutely within the realms of possibility that if human-induced climate change and global temperatures keep increasing, that there might be a period coming up where there isn't a Great Barrier Reef as we know it today for the Queenslanders of the future to enjoy and love?
3: Yeah, it's an interesting thought. Yeah, certainly it really does depend on what sort of timescale we might be thinking about. Certainly, you know, just to say, for coming back to your point about coral coverage and that as a metric to understand the health, yeah, it is an important one. But of course, another issue is the composition of the corals themselves, like how complex are the habitats that there might be, which of course are so important to the other organisms on the reef. And I often get asked, you know, exactly that question, will there be a reef in the future? I think, you know, there will be, there'll be a structure, and it's a case of, you know, what are the corals and other organisms that are populating and making up that structure? And will it be the same and as complex as it is now? That's a question, you know, over what time frame? These are all good questions, but I guess there's certainly enough evidence to suggest that we should be very concerned.
0: That was Professor Jody Webster with the University of Sydney.
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0: Dragon and April Sun in Cuba, and this is Drive on the 6th of July 2026. It's Adam with you across the state. We've got a news update for you in about 10 minutes' time. After the news, artists have been hitting the road in search of inspiration since paint was first put in a tube. But coming up, you're going to meet a migratory maestro of a different kind who uses guns instead of brushes and human skin instead of canvas.
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0: The family of a 10-year-old girl who suffered burns whilst wearing a fluffy hoodie, which was later recalled for non-compliance with safety standards, say online retailer Temu is deferring liability to its Chinese suppliers. Temu has signed up to the Australian Product Safety Pledge, a voluntary commitment to prevent the sale of unsafe products, but consumer advocacy group Choice says it's seeing a substantial volume of unsafe products sold by pledge participants, and it's calling for the introduction of new consumer laws, as James Taylor reports.
2: She's still really into trying to make herself look beautiful over the top with perfume and makeup because she just doesn't feel pretty. She's a trooper, but she has her scars and it's very hard.
3: On a chilly evening in July 2024, a gust of wind blew sparks onto Daniela Jacobs-Hurd's jumper as she stood near a fire pit. The 8-year-old Daniela suffered horrific burns to 13% of her body. The fluffy hoodie was a gift from her grandmother, purchased from online retailer Temu. 2 years on, Daniela's mum, Hannah, says the split second it took for her daughter's hoodie to catch fire at their Harvey Bay home, 3 hours north of Brisbane, is still a painful memory.
2: Most days we don't even get to school. It's to the point where she's like, I'll die if I go to school. You can't make me go to school.
3: 4 months after the incident, Temu recalled the hoodie for being non-compliant with mandatory safety standards. At the time, the company told the ABC it had opened discussions with the Australian Competition and Consumer Commission to sign a voluntary safety pledge. Last month, Temu delivered on this commitment, which the ACCC said would hold the Chinese retailer to standards of enhanced transparency and accountability beyond that required by Australian consumer law. It was cold comfort for Ms. Jacobs-Hurd.
2: It makes me so angry because it's sickening, because they're targeting families that are low-income earners and want to give their children the best of the best at a cheaper price, and it comes with the cost of their life or significant trauma for the rest of their life.
3: Ms. Jacobs-Hurd's lawyers say Temu is deferring liability for the hoodie to its Chinese supplier, which hasn't responded to repeated attempts to contact them.
2: But they're saying, hey, it's okay now, we've fixed what we've made wrong, but they're still hiding things in the shadows.
3: A Temu spokesperson did not respond to questions about whether the supplier of the hoodie is blocked from the platform, nor whether the supplier or Temu is liable for product safety. In a statement, the spokesperson says,
4: joining the Australian Product Safety Pledge reinforces our ongoing efforts to strengthen product safety and compliance on the platform, building on our existing safeguards and supporting a safe online marketplace.
3: An ACCC spokesperson says Temu told the watchdog it had strengthened its safety compliance systems, making it eligible to take the pledge. However,
5: we keep finding things online on Temu that don't meet those safety standards, these potentially banned products.
3: Senior campaigns and policy advisor at the consumer watchdog Choice, Bea Sherwood, is calling for the ACCC to investigate online marketplaces for continuing to knowingly sell unsafe products and safety washing. While searching online retailers, Ms. Sherwood found unsafe and even potentially illegal products such as gel blasters and butterfly knives. She also found toy teethers which pose a choking hazard, all of which are sold by companies who have signed up to the safety pledge, including Amazon, AliExpress, eBay and Temu.
5: I didn't think I would find much on eBay because of these kind of safety commitments that they're very public about. But then finding these products, I was quite surprised that they were so readily available online. And again, they were quick to recall, but it shouldn't take someone like Choice to come in and say, well, what is this? And what are you doing selling it, for them to take it away? So the ACCC certainly does their best. We're doing our best to test these products, but we just

0: need that general safety provision that would sort of prevent it happening in the first place. Our choice research has shown that something like 90% of people think that it is actually illegal to sell unsafe products to begin with, but it's not.
1: Since 2020, Choice has been calling for laws prohibiting the sale of unsafe products.
0: This whack-a-mole approach isn't quite working. I think just with the scale and the volume of what we're seeing online, we're just essentially putting Band-Aids on top of Band-Aids, trying to kind of fix this problem in such a patchwork way with the combination of mandatory standards, with the combination of the product safety pledge, all these measures that don't actually tackle the core problem. And so a general safety provision would go a long way to doing that.
1: The 2026-27 federal budget includes $6.6 million over 3 years to strengthen Australia's product safety framework, which would include online marketplace reforms. The Federal Minister for Australian Consumer Law, Andrew Leigh, told the ABC the reforms will include mandatory safety obligations for online marketplaces and increased penalties, but did not confirm whether the government is considering new laws such as a general safety provision. Back in Hervey Bay, Ms. Jacobs Heard has learnt a painful lesson.
2: I used to think there was a thing like we're asking for the government to do now. And I already thought something like that was in place protecting us, but I learnt the hard way the government needs to do something to put something in place, because there is probably so many parents out there who already think that the government is protecting us from these things when they're not.
3: And that report from James Taylor, just 3 minutes away from the next news update.
4: This is ABC North Queensland.

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1: Every day better.
2: The only way we grow in life is through challenge. And I realise I really have to change my life.
3: But it's the journey that matters. Put it all on the line. You've only got one shot and you only got one life, so make it count.
1: ABC North Queensland.
4: Good afternoon, ABC News with Sue Fitzpatrick. Four people have been seriously hurt, including a child and two adults, with potentially life-threatening injuries after a multi-vehicle crash in the scenic rim southwest of Brisbane. Chelsea Malunga reports.
5: Emergency services were called to the collision on Gould Hill Road at Glen Eagle about 2:15 this afternoon. A primary school-aged boy has been assessed by paramedics in a life-threatening condition. A second child is in a stable condition and two adults are in a potentially life-threatening condition. Emergency crews remain at the scene. The Mount Lindsay Highway is closed in both directions at the intersection with Gould Hill Road and Outlook Boulevard. Motorists are being advised to avoid the area.
4: Chinese state media is reporting China has conducted a ballistic missile test in the Pacific. The Australian government was informed earlier today of China's plans for the long-range missile test. Chinese state media outlet Xinhua is reporting the missile was launched from a submarine and carried a dummy warhead. Acting Prime Minister Richard Marles says Australia is concerned.
6: We were informed by China today of its intention to do this test. This is a long-range missile test, and we are very concerned about any actions which undermine the stability, the peace and security of the Pacific.
4: It comes just hours after Australia signed a landmark defence treaty with Fiji, elevating the military alliance to the same level as Australia's alliances with the United States, New Zealand and Papua New Guinea. It requires either country to respond if the other comes under military attack. Prime Minister Anthony Albanese is in Fiji and says the two countries now share the deepest of relationships.
7: The significance of this agreement cannot be underestimated for what it means for our two great nations. And we are both stronger because of it. There's no higher obligation than to come to each other's aid at a time of need.
4: Venezuela's interim president, Delcy Rodriguez, has defended her government's handling of two deadly earthquakes following criticism from aid organisations and survivors that it was slow and inadequate. Some survivors lamented the lack of heavy machinery needed to move debris and rescue those buried under rubble. But Ms. Rodriguez says troops were mobilised quickly and are continuing to do work to recover people.
8: I gave the order and I take full responsibility alongside our Bolivarian National Armed Forces who are there on the ground embracing the family members who are waiting to recover their loved ones from beneath the rubble of silence.
4: Authorities say more than 3,340 people are now known to have died in the quakes. Back home, a motorcycle rider has been fined and has his licence suspended for travelling more than 100 kilometres over the speed limit. A 23-year-old man was intercepted by Highway Patrol officers close to Bowen in North Queensland yesterday, riding his motorbike at 205 kilometres per hour. Officers suspended the man's licence for 6 months and fined him close to $2,000 and 8 demerit points. To sports news now, and Queensland captain Cameron Munster says his side can't get complacent ahead of this week's NRL State of Origin decider in Brisbane. Mackenzie Colohan reports.
9: The Maroons are used to being underdogs but enter Game 3 at Lang Park as favourites. The Queensland skipper says their good performances in the first two games won't count for anything unless they can back it up on Wednesday night. New South Wales have won the last two games played in Brisbane, and Munster knows they're dangerous.
10: Their back's against the wall and they've had a lot of media criticise them, and we know they're coming to the Brizzy for an ambush. Sometimes you get a bit complacent, and that may be why the last couple of times we've lost at Suncorp.
9: The Blues are still sweating on the fitness of Ethan Strange, who's in doubt for the decider after rolling his ankle at training.
4: And in the Soccer World Cup, England have knocked out host Mexico 3-2 in a fiery clash in Mexico City. They did it with 10 men after they lost a player to a red card. Queensland's weather, a strong wind warning for the east coast, isolated showers along the coastal fringe and northern interior east of Hughenden. Patchy rain in the southwest, mostly sunny in the north.

0: northwest. In the southeast, cloudy with a slight chance of a shower. Brisbane and the Sunshine Coast, 12 to 21. The Gold Coast, 11 to 21. And Ipswich, 8 to 21 degrees.
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3: The life and times of a travelling tattoo artist today on Drive. You're going to be hearing from someone who's hauled up at Gemfields at the moment, hanging up locals and tourists alike as he takes to the roads to see the country and put his profession into practice. We'll check in on an ultra-endurance cyclist who's just returned to regional Queensland following one of the most epic bike rides imaginable. And is space junk just that? Junk? Environmental groups aren't overly excited to hear that objects falling from space have been washing up on a North Queensland beach, as you'll learn this hour on Drive. 1300 801 222 is the number to call. I'm keen to hear from you on whatever is troubling you, whatever you want to call out, praise, or have your say on. You can text 0487 993 222.

0: That's Cav Tempoli and Caddy Steele, two West Australian artists teaming up for graduation day. Dave in Yungaburra via the text says, Adam, do we know how the young bloke doing the burpee challenge is going? On Friday afternoon, we checked in with Norman Eigel, who's putting his body through absolute hell. At the time we checked in with him, he was at his old stomping grounds, the Waree State High School in Cairns, attempting to smash a Guinness World Record for, I think it was, completing a full burpee broad jump marathon. So, you know, familiar with the burpee, or you're not, probably more to the point. It's an exercise. You kind of drop into a squat and then kick your legs back out into a push-up, and you pull your legs back in and jump up vertically. The broad jump, though, takes the vertical part out. You just jump forward. You launch forward. It's like an explosive long jump. But imagine doing that for the entire distance of a marathon, which is what Norman was trying to do. Trying to do 42.195 kilometres of broad jump burpees. Now, he had to do it in under 197 hours to beat the world record. He's still going, as far as we know. We were going to check in with him after he'd finished. So he's still going, as far as we know, Dave, at Yungaburra. Certainly was the case when we were checking out the social media earlier today. And you can also do that yourself if you want to check out Norman Eigel. It's a, well, in terms of a feat of endurance, it is right up there. So about one of the only other people who might be able to rival Norman in terms of their endurance ability in regional Queensland is going to be on the program within the next 10 minutes to tell us how the body has fared following what is one of the world's most grueling bike rides, the Ride Across America.
1: From breaking news to the stories behind it, trust us to tell it like it is. ABC North Queensland.
0: If you've spent any time travelling the great big roads of regional Queensland, you might have shared the road with grey nomads, fruit pickers, truckies, but you might not expect to pull up at a caravan park next to a fully functioning tattoo studio on wheels. Colin Woolford is a veteran tattoo artist who traded the walls of his bricks and mortar parlour for a life on the open roads, and he's currently holed up at the Gemfields, inking up the locals to pay for his adventures across the country. Colin's with us on Regional Drive this afternoon. Thanks for joining us.
2: Oh, no worries. Thanks heaps, Adam. How are you?
0: Yeah, good. You're originally from South Australia, so
2: how did you... Yeah, a bit cold down there at the moment.
0: Yeah, mate, I can't blame you for wanting to be in the Gemfields. So how did you come to be running this mobile tattoo studio?
2: Oh, look, I've had a studio for quite a number of years, almost over 10 years, mate. I'm doing really well. And I just decided I was working way too many hours. So I thought I'd sort of step out of society a little bit, take a step backwards and sort of live the good life and start travelling around full time. So, I basically sold up my tattoo studio and decided to hit the road and do it a little bit simpler and a little bit less of it.
0: And get to see some of the country in the meantime. So it's a win-win.
2: It's beautiful.
0: How did you go about trying to work? So you have the idea, I'm going to sell up and hit the road, but then how did you work out how you were going to do it, how you were going to try and operate your business remotely or on wheels?
2: Yeah, well, it's sort of, I didn't want to give it up because I love it, mate. It's one of those things I really, really enjoy. So I figure if I'm going to live in a full-time off-grid bus, I thought I'd get myself a big 40-footer. And then just, you know, with my knowledge in the industry, with the hygiene and health practices, able to build a studio in the front section of the bus. So I can do it as I please, where I feel. And, you know, I also travel around and do guest spots and stuff like that occasionally as well. So it's really good, man. I love it. It's freedom and it's... Yeah, freedom.
0: You've tattooed everyone from Joe Public to some very big names over the years. Who are some of the well-known Australians that you've carried your ink?
2: Oh, there's quite a few different people out there. I've sort of caught up the likes of Angry Anderson. I've tattooed Crazy Town, Mercury's Mad Child, international rap artists and stuff as well. I think even Cole Chalmers come into my studio down in Adelaide there and got his Olympic gold rings after his gold medal win. So that was a pretty cool experience too, you know.
0: Oh, wow. That'd be something else, having to do the rings.
2: Yeah.
0: So, how chatty are some of these people when they're in the chair with you,
2: Colin?
0: They're
2: pretty good, man. I learn a lot of stories, and I think that's probably the best part about tattooing. It's not just about the art. It's about really connecting with someone. We're kind of like a therapist. We're a little bit more open-end on the conversation. So works pretty good.
0: I suspect there's things shared in the tattoo chair that maybe aren't shared in the therapy chair,
2: well, there's definitely
0: depending on the topic.
2: Things, Yeah, there's definitely things shared that we can't talk about over radio, that's for sure. So.
0: You talked there about when you wanted to hit the road and you bought the bus, you knew you had to, obviously, if you're going to perform tattoo art, there's some very stringent rules about maintaining a sterile studio. Is that a challenge when you're on the road?
2: It's not so much of a challenge on the road. It's more interstate, between state and state, because every state has different regulations and licensing, and every state is variable to each other state, and each other state doesn't recognise the each other state's license. So in every state, you've got to go through the, you know, the rigmarole or the correct checks and stuff. Like Queensland, for example, you'll have to do a criminal history check, you get your photo done, fingerprints, all that sort of stuff before you can even get your tattoo license and be approved. So,
0: hearing here from nomadic tattoo artist Colin Woolford, who's hit the road after a long career as a tattoo artist in South Australia. He's currently in the Gemfields of Queensland. And when you pull into a new place, Colin, are you mostly inking locals, or is it fellow travellers looking to get a souvenir of their holiday?
2: Look, everybody, who there and everywhere, some people local, some people travellers. I often just sort of do it when I feel like it. I'm not sort of like a running a full-time gig. I'm sort of just going around, and if I get a project that really excites me, I'm like, yeah, let's do that, you know. And I'm not sort of doing your typical walk-in tattoo studio stuff that, you know, you would expect, like your little names and bits and pieces. I tend to try and, you know, stick to really big projects, which is great. But the best thing about traveling, mate, is the locals are so welcoming. I'm just, as you probably know, I'm pulled up here at the Tucker Box, hanging out here with the Bogans just before they've left a couple of days ago. And I think you guys interviewed them the
0: other
2: day.
0: Yeah, they were awesome. Cool. The five Bogans on the bus. Yeah.
2: Oh, they're fantastic. Jez is an absolute character. And so, you know, they've been nice enough to let us stay here at the Tucker Box, the same place as those guys. And these people here is the best. And I have to say, people on the road is where it's at, man. Like, the nicest people you will ever meet. When you're traveling around Australia, your faith in people is restored, because they're just amazing.
0: It's nice to hear as well that some of the places you're going, Colin, the nearest tattoo artist might be a very long drive away. So how grateful are some of the locals that they can actually get a tattoo when you're in town?
2: Extremely grateful, mate. It is, you know, they treat me too good, I reckon. as soon as you do a little bit of work and that, they're always forthcoming. Like the other day, we were hanging out and one of the local blokes stopped in with a home-cooked feed for us. And it was just like, man, that was super nice of you, man. Didn't have to do that. And they were like, oh, we were just in the area, you know. So stuff like that happens all the time. I think people are quite grateful they don't have to travel a long time. And being able to bring, I don't know, my sort of my artwork and my experience to small towns is kind of gives me a bit of a buzz now, you know, as opposed to working in the studios.
0: What's your plan from here? So you're in the Gemfields at the moment. Have you got a rough itinerary at the moment that you're working towards?
2: Yeah, I'm headed back to Brisbane to help out a really good friend of mine at Sacred Skin in Brisbane. He's run a very, very successful studio there for a long time. Tony Oliver is his name. He actually used to build my tattoo machines and the owner of Swash Drive years ago. And he sponsored me for a very long time. And he's just recently said, oh, come on down and do a little bit of a guest spot at the tattoo show and check it out. So I'm going to go down there and spend a bit of time there, and then I'm probably going to head up to Yeppoon from that round October for the Outlaw Motorhome Group Festival. And I think Jeremy spoke about that. There's going to be about 50-100 buses there over the event, and we spend about 10 days getting a little bit silly and having a good time and blast the music. So that's about where we're at up until October. And past that, I just follow my nose, mate. I just talk to locals and go, where's the next best place? And that seems to be the best guide ever, I reckon.
0: It sounds like you're living your best life, Colin Woolford.
2: It's pretty good.
0: Yeah. You've almost made me a believer in the art of travelling tattooing. So if I only had the skills to be a tattoo artist, I might be halfway there. But it's great to hear someone who was realising that, you know, the cut and thrust of the... Well, it's not even a 9-to-5, is it? That's the other challenge with,
2: not really,
0: with tattoo art. You can really burn yourself out because you're working odd hours.
2: Indeed. I used to work a lot and long hours. Now I just do it occasionally whenever I feel it, you know. Like, I don't really need to be doing it anymore. Like, financially, I'm pretty sound. So I just do it because I love it now, and it's kind of re-sparked the passion again, you know.
0: Great to have you on the program, and safe travels.
2: Thanks, mate. I appreciate it.
0: Thank you. That's Travelling Tattooist. Cheers. Colin Woolford with us. You can actually see some of Colin's designs by searching for Tattoos by Colin online. currently in the Gemfields of Queensland.
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0: The Cure. In Between Days. Jan via the text says, the pen is mightier than the sword. Fiji and Australia sign a defence pact and China will launch a missile. Would the pen be mightier than the missile in this instance, Jan? Or would the missile be mightier than the pen? And one of you says, we lost the battle to a man I called Pop, Adam. Just my shout out to Pop, Sean, says one of you via the text on 0487 993 222. I'm not sure if that's a literal Pop who's passed away, and if that's the case, I'm sorry, or whether the pop music I played before was the battle you feel you've lost. So you might want to just maybe clear that up for me, if nothing else, so I feel like I've put my foot in it.
1: Unmissable stories from across North Queensland, the state and the world. 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
0: Townsville endurance cyclist Alan Jefferson has just come home after a 5,000-kilometre bike ride across 12 states in the United States of America. The ride across America is referred to as one of the toughest endurance bike rides in the world, and it certainly put Alan to the test, not only against his fellow cyclists, but against Mother Nature in some conditions that might be almost impossible to comprehend. And somehow yet, Alan came out a winner. He joins us now, this time not from his bike. Alan, thanks for joining us on Regional Drive. We tried to speak to you while you were riding, but the helmet wouldn't connect. So we spoke to your support crew and got an update.
2: I could hear you plain as day, but you couldn't hear me. But I think Greg did
0: a great job of telling us what was going on, and it sounded, to that point, it sounded like it had been something else. So how are you feeling now you're back on home turf?
2: Coming good. I was just telling someone earlier, I'm just feeling less like a truck continues to run over me. The body is healing, but it just takes... It takes quite a number of days, probably a good fortnight or more, to actually feel normal, whatever normal is.
0: Now, I can imagine, because it's not only the distance, as Greg was telling us, and as you told us in the lead-up, Alan, because the distance is one thing, obviously a massive ride, but it's also the types of topography and terrain you're tackling as well. So can you remind the listeners about what's involved in completing the ride across America?
2: So, yeah, there's 5,000K, 12 states. There's 55,000 metres of elevation. So that's like going up Everest, I don't know, maybe nine times nearly. A lot of elevation. So there's a lot of uphill, but there's a lot of downhill as well. But most of that elevation comes in the last third of the race as you go through the Appalachians. We go over the coastal ranges, the Sierra Nevadas, the Rockies, the flat Midwest, Missouri, and whatever else. I can't remember what other stuff.

0: states there were, but there's a hell of a lot of them.
1: And not only do you go across the states, they all have their own different types of climate in the summer in America. What were some of the conditions like you were riding through?
0: We got belted on the first day. Like, I think it was 52 degrees on the first day as we went through Borrego and out into the Navajo Desert. And then the second day was even hotter. And I did say to my crew on the second day, I'm going, do you know what? I reckon today's hotter than yesterday. And they're telling me, no, it's fine. It's okay. It's just perceived heat. But no, I think they had like 128 degrees Fahrenheit on the first day, and we had like 136 on the second. It was like, it's hot. So it is really, really hot.
1: It's feral, but presumably, I mean, if anyone was going to be in a position to handle heat, it would be someone who does cycling daily in Townsville, you know, during summer. But how do you compare the hottest or most oppressive tropical conditions you've ridden in compared to that 50-degree desert heat?
0: It's actually, the heat's not too bad because it's a dry heat. It's actually relatively tolerable, and I get the crew to make up these ice collars for me, which I put around my neck. So it keeps me, I guess it keeps me relatively cool. And that water, you know, with the ice cooling you down and the evaporative cooling as well, it keeps things okay. You just got to measure your effort and don't go too crazy with how fast you're trying to go, and just keep things under control.
1: On your first few days into the journey, we heard that there might have been a bit of a hiccup with your milk-based nutrition supplement,
0: yeah,
1: Alan. What happened
0: was.
1: There?
0: It was. Yeah, there's a trade-off when it starts to get really hot. You've got to sort of, most of my nutrition is liquid based, so it's like a meal replacement. It's a milk based, but you've got to weigh that off with getting enough fluids in, and we didn't quite get that right, and my tummy actually shut down, and it got quite distended, and it was very uncomfortable, and it reduced the amount of calories I was taking in those first few days. So instead of me calling on reserves like later in the ride, I actually had to call on them early. So I sort of depleted myself a whole lot earlier than what I anticipated, which meant I had to try and get calories in at the back end. It wasn't a pleasant situation for anybody.
1: Hearing here from Alan Jefferson, who's completed the ride across America, a massive bike ride of some 5,000 kilometres across 12 US states, and he's only just returned home to North Queensland. We know Mother Nature can be quite unpredictable. You talked about the searing desert heat there, but something happened one night in Kansas that would have been quite frightening, even for someone who lives in cyclone country.
0: Yes, we had the most amazing storm, and I knew very little about. You know, I guess the first I knew about it was like you see all the lightning that's happening around you. But the crew had actually been watching the weather radar for quite a number of hours prior to it actually hitting us. And they were doing their utmost best to get me in front of it. But I was literally an hour too late. The lightning, I've seen some spectacular lightning shows here in Townsville, but I tell you what, that one in Kansas was absolutely stunning. Just like, I mean to say, like at the 9 o'clock, the 12 o'clock and the 3 o'clock, it was just all around me. And then when the rain finally hit, oh my God, it just absolutely poured. We actually couldn't, the crew couldn't see. So we just had to pull off to the side of the road and sit for a long time until this rain and wind had passed before we could actually move and get me back into some safety somewhere.
1: And Alan, that would end up proving pivotal to the final makeup of the finish, right? Because the person who beat you was ahead of that storm, so they got an even bigger buffer as a result.
0: Exactly right. And it's amazing, you know, how Mother Nature does play her role. And all hats off to Kedar. He actually beat the odds and he got in front, and that was pretty much the race.
1: I mean, he's 23 years younger than you, Alan. It's incredible. And age is a number at a certain point. But we know that in terms of peak physical condition, there's a certain age at which we begin to decline.

0: line, and when you're racing against people that are much younger than you, it's not necessarily a level playing field, and yet you still finish second. But actually, in your age group, how did you fare?
1: We won our age group, and which was pretty cool. I actually enjoyed the second place. We worked between the crew. They worked me into a position where we could actually secure second place, and that was quite strategic as well. So when they were putting me down to sleep and managing my fatigue that way, so that we were trying to get in front of the other two riders. So I actually came away pretty chuffed that we got away with second place.
0: Hearing here from Alan Jefferson,
1: as much as the win would have been good, but.
0: Incredible. I mean, wow, it's amazing that you finished first in your age group and second overall. That was in the solo ride, wasn't it?
1: That was in the solo ride, yeah. Yes.
0: Well, you're hearing from Alan Jefferson from Townsville, an endurance cyclist, who your goal wasn't just to complete this journey. You were actually raising funds for some very good causes along the way. What were they, Alan?
1: We had Selectability, which is for suicide prevention, and the Australian Prostate Council. Raising awareness for prostate cancer and doing what we can to make sure that people are aware of what's going on down below.
0: So, you know, a few days or now a week or more after finishing the race, it feels more like you've been run over by a garbage truck as opposed to a B-triple. But what's the plan from here for Alan Jefferson?
1: Just going to enjoy life for a little while. I don't really have too many plans in the near future. We are talking of doing a ride from Perth to Sydney next year, trying to see if we can get the fastest known time. So, but that'll be like literally probably August, September next year. So I've got plenty of time just to enjoy life for a while.
0: Yeah, it's not. And as you've mentioned, and you've said we the whole time, you can't do that ride without a crew. So how grateful were you to all the people that supported you on the way?
1: Those 12 crew that I had were just amazing. They did not give me a minute's rest. They pushed and they pushed and they pushed. There was always this urgency to get me across the country as safely and as fast as my little legs could carry me. And they played that role beautifully. And you're right, I could not have done it without them.
0: Incredible what you and the team managed to achieve in the United States. Alan, enjoy the rest and thanks for joining us.
1: Not a problem. You have a great afternoon, Adam.
0: It's Alan Jefferson with us on Regional Drive. How about that? 5,000 kilometres, what did he say? 55,000 metres of elevation involved as well in riding across the US.
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0: Well, coming up next on Drive, Lang Park is known to rugby league fans worldwide as the cauldron of Queensland passion. But before the tries, the tackles and the state of origin deciders, this hallowed turf was actually a cemetery. And for yesterday's news, you'll meet one of its permanent residents.

0: This is ABC North Queensland.
1: That was Alanis Morissette. Hand in my pocket. It's 22 minutes to 5, 1300 801 222, the number to get in touch with me today. You can text 0487 993 222. Now, when people talk about the ghosts of Suncorp Stadium or Lang Park, they're not referring to the spirit of Queensland rugby league players who have come and gone. For today's edition of Yesterday's News, drives Chris Calcino helps dig up a long-buried story from beneath that hallowed turf, where the State of Origin decider will be held on Wednesday.
2: Brisbane's Lang Park is widely known as the place where the dreams of New South Welshmen go to curl up and die. But long before it became the Cauldron, and well before Wally Lewis stood frozen in bronze outside the gates, the sacred turf of Lang Park was a literal burial ground. Between 1843 and 1875, the 16-acre site served as a cemetery, holding the remains of thousands of early Brisbane residents. This is the story of one of them, a very controversial figure named Henry Wells, whose tale has now been exhumed by dogged detective of the distant past, Harold Peacock, of the History Out There blog. Even if his body never was.
3: Mr. Wells was born in Basingstoke, Hampshire, England, in 1813. He came to the Australian colonies and lived first in Tasmania for about 20 years. He was well known there as a coach driver and a proprietor of coaches.
2: And it was there in Launceston where controversy and disgust first reared their heads. In 1860, a small boy was run over and killed by a coach that was driven by Mr. Wells. But it was what he did next that caused such condemnation.
3: When the child was run over, Mr. Wells pulled up just long enough to see the child was picked up, then went on without even seeing how the fourth child was. So it was a hit and run, effectively. And Mr. Wells said he couldn't see, you know, what good he could have done if he stopped. But nonetheless, he was a controversial figure right from the start.
2: But if you really wanted to stoke the fires of denunciation in the 19th century, one act was sure to cause a scandal. In Victorian-era Australia, high society divorces and salacious court cases served as the collective entertainment of the masses. Without modern screens to turn to, people devoured the daily broadsheets, which printed every gritty, unedited detail of local misdeeds to satisfy the public's appetite for drama. And Wells, despite his wife and family at home, had a wandering eye.
3: Mr. Wells had his mind on other things. You see, he was driving.

0: and coaches for a Mr. William Spearman, who was a licensee of the Union Inn in Launceston at the time, which meant that Mr. Wells was spending a fair bit of time at the inn. And it was a little too much time, it seems, because he got to know Mrs. Mary Ann Spearman rather quite well.
1: A little too well for her husband's liking. And with that pesky Victorian-era media being what it was, it made for excellent broadsheet fodder, and this scandalous elopement made headlines in four Australian colonies over four consecutive months.
0: He was really big news. Mr. Wells had a wife, family and property. He eloped with his boss's wife. And his boss, Mr. Spearman, he was so enraged that he took measures with authorities to have the pair apprehended.
1: And so began a sort of Bonnie and Clyde archetypal run from the law. The enraged, betrayed husband, Mr. Spearman, went straight to the authorities to hunt them down. But travelling under the assumed names of Mr. and Mrs. Smith, the illicit lovers fled Launceston for Melbourne and then skipped on to Sydney.
0: It was in Sydney that Mr. Wells was apprehended, but strangely he was allowed out on bail. I say strangely because he promptly skipped bail and the couple continued on to Brisbane and at the boarding house on Charlotte Street.
1: But the ordeal took its toll. Wells became utterly consumed by paranoia and shame. And on the 22nd of May 1861, the pressure cooker finally blew. After walking inside from the backyard, Wells spoke a few words to Mary Ann, collapsed on the sofa, and died on the spot. Now, you might expect a coroner's report to simply read heart failure and leave it at that. Not in 1861.
0: The verdict was that Mr. Wells had died from disease of the heart that was brought on by a nervous excitement, disgrace he had placed on his children and Mrs. Spearman, and fear of arrest preying on his mind. In other words, he died of a nervous and broken heart at the age of 48.
1: The following year, Mrs. Spearman's daughter came up to Queensland to bring her back home, and she promptly resumed her marriage back in Tasmania and managed the family business. After her actual husband's death, the shrewd businesswoman and bookkeeper stayed on to manage the family pub until retirement. By the time she died in 1892, the scandal of her youth had seemingly been wiped clean.
0: Her obituary made no mention of her elopement or of the heartbroken death of a lover. The whole romantic episode had simply been forgotten. Forgotten much like Henry Wells himself, who is still buried under the turf of Lang Park today.
1: Old Henry Wells's bones and DNA are now dissipated into the Lang Park turf, along with so many other dead men and women whose families didn't exhume their body when the overcrowded site was redeveloped into a recreational space. And despite being a Tasmanian by birth, Harold reckons the ghost of this roving ratbag will be flying the maroon colours during the State of Origin decider.
0: His heart must remain here north of the border, surely.
2: Harold Peacock from the History Out There blog, speaking with Drive's Chris Galsino for that rather relevant yesterday's news leading into the State of Origin decider on Wednesday.

0: NXS and What You Need, 13 to 5 on Drive. Now, when a child can't safely stay with their family, what's the best way to give them a secure future? Queensland's Child Safety Inquiry recommended that adoption should be playing a much bigger role. We'll put that to an organisation that has spent half a century supporting adopted people to see whether we can see adoption playing a greater role here. I mean, adoption numbers have been slowly falling from their peak in the late 1960s, early 1970s. And in terms of people being adopted out of the child safety system, it hasn't happened in Queensland for years. So what would need to change for that to become an appropriate avenue, not only for the children, but for potential adoptee parents? That's something we'll be looking at after the news.
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1: out of space. 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
0: Well, Spaceballs have touched down on the foreshore of a North Queensland town, Forest Beach, and the discovery, whilst causing some excitement, has also caused plenty of concern and a bit of conspiracy too. The Australian Space Agency is investigating the space junk. Says it's, well, part of the way towards solving a mystery. It's come from a foreign rocket that recently re-entered the atmosphere, but getting conclusive proof has yet not been the case. So that's one part of the mystery solved. So it's come from a foreign rocket, but who owns that rocket? And why was it on Forest Beach? Well, I guess we'll get answers to those questions at some point in time. But what kind of concern might there be from an environmental perspective from this space debris? Well, Heidi Tate is the founder of Tangaroa Blue, and if there's one thing Heidi knows, it's about marine debris washing up on beaches. It's one of the main things that her Ocean Cleanup Foundation tackles. I wonder, though, if they've ever had any space junk to collect. Heidi's with us on Regional Drive this afternoon. Thanks for joining us.
3: No worries. Thanks for having me.
0: What's your view on what we've seen washing up there at Forest Beach? Not one piece, but six pieces of space junk so far.
3: It's amazing what we find on a beach. You actually never know. And the concern is when we get these really, I guess, unique items that are quite novel, people don't know if they're dangerous, what they should do with them. Can they take them home as souvenirs, or is that not a good idea to do?
0: Definitely not a good idea, according to the authorities, who have been at pains to point out that they need to be reported, but not to be handled by the public. Have you ever come across anything remotely like that, Heidi?
3: Well, we've come across some unique items, like weather balloons that were actually coming from the Gilmore space area, which is near Bowen. So we were notified that they were going to be putting up a launch earlier this year. And in the lead up to that, they were releasing weather balloons, and we were finding the components of those during our beach cleanup events.
0: We know that the space debris appears to have come from a foreign rocket that was coming back into the atmosphere.

0: What are your concerns about this marine debris or space junk that's washed up?
1: Well, the first thing is we have such a network of volunteers that are out there on the beach, and the first one is around safety. So when people come across these unique items that they don't know what they are, is it safe to handle them? And are they containing any chemicals or any, anything that could be hazardous from an internal perspective? Is it damaged? Are these kind of things going to leak out? And then how do you dispose of them safely afterwards? What authorities should you call? And, you know, we find that we've found unexploded ordnances in the past where we've had to have the army come in and deal with them. We've found these silver canisters that have rodent poison in them that were washing up as well. So when things don't have labels on them or are identified easily, that's the first concern is what is it and how dangerous is it for the people that find it?
0: Yeah, I mean, we don't know yet where the rockets come from. The Australian Space Agency has a strong suspicion it knows who owned that rocket, but they're still contacting the owners to be certain. But, I mean, is there any accountability for foreign agencies who might lose their space junk in our waters, Heidi?
1: Well, not really, and that's, I guess, another point is that who then pays for the removal, the cleanup, and the disposal. And we find that with all different types of rubbish in general, it's left to the community or the local councils to deal with it.
0: Weather balloons used to be something of a concern. There used to be a lot of weather balloons launched into the atmosphere just for the purposes of detecting the weather or telling us more about the weather. Do you come across a lot of weather balloons these days?
1: Well, we were finding lots, as you mentioned, and back in around 2014, we were able to, I guess, influence the Bureau of Meteorology to change the targets that the weather balloons were attached to from polystyrene to cardboard, and that significantly reduced that component that we were finding. We do still find a lot of the balloon themselves and the necks, and sometimes the radiosondes, which are the electronic components that are attached to them. So we do still find them. They have reduced the amount that they are releasing every day, which is also good, but whatever goes up has to come down eventually, and a lot of the time it was in our marine environment.
0: Given that your group has done work right up the Queensland coastline into Cape York and beyond, are you often getting calls or photos sent to you from people, Heidi, who, because I presume a lot of the time these finds are made just by people walking the beach of a morning, so just members of the public, saying, hey, do you know what this is? Should I be touching this? Or where do I report this?
1: Yeah, we do a lot. And one of the items that has become a bit of a poster child for that, I guess, is those GPS trackers that they use in the international commercial fishing industry. And some of them escape from the fishing grounds in the Pacific and they wash through the Coral Sea and they land on our beaches or snag up on our reefs. And so we've actually been able to create a project with the international tuna industry and also with the manufacturers of these buoys to repurpose them and reuse them. But quite often they were getting handed into the police station or the fire brigade was getting called because people thought that they were some form of explosive. So we often get these, what is this mystery item kind of phone call.
0: If in doubt, what's your message to people who come across something a bit unusual on the beach and they might think it's rubbish?
1: Touch it. If you don't know what it is, it looks really weird or it looks like it could be dangerous, you've never seen something like it before, don't touch it. GPS it, take a photo and send it through to the authorities and get it ID'd first. You really never know what it is. And I guess, you know, an example of that was the silver canisters when people really thought that they were a cool thing that they could reuse for a water bottle and they didn't realise that it could actually be fatal if they inhaled or ingested the contents.
0: Yeah. That one was a shocker, I remember that. What would you like to see come out of this incident as we learn more information, if anything? Do you think there's anything we can learn from this incident at Forest Beach?
1: Oh, look, I think it's setting up these community, these local networks so that if people do find unique things on the beach that they know who to report it to or to call about it. And the thing is you never know what you're going to find. So, you know, I think that having those networks in place, whether it's through the local councils or the local land managers, that's the thing that should be set up so people know who to ask.
0: Heidi Tate's been with us, CEO of Tangaroa Blue Foundation. Thanks for joining us.
1: Thank you.
0: That's Heidi with us via the text. Rusty at Bentley Park says, didn't the Chinese rocket launch 3 weeks ago go across Queensland? It was all over social media, people saying it was a UFO, says Rusty from Bentley Park. Yeah, perhaps, Rusty. I'm not sure that that was this space debris, though. We'll find out more once the space agency actually can get it confirmed as to the owner of this marine debris now, what is being described as space junk. 5 minutes to the next news update at 5 o'clock.

0: 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Let's get a news update for you now. 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
1: Your town. I'm 60, and now it's time to give the land back to nature and let nature do its thing it does with the land.
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5: Good afternoon, ABC News with Sue Fitzpatrick. A young boy has been airlifted to hospital in a life-threatening condition after a multi-vehicle crash in the scenic rim southwest of Brisbane. Chelsea Malunga reports.
6: Police say two cars were involved in a collision on Gould Hill Road at Glen Eagle.

0: About 2:15 this afternoon, a primary school-aged boy has been flown to the Queensland Children's Hospital in a life-threatening condition. A girl in her early teens has been taken to hospital in a stable condition. A woman in her 50s and an adult male have been transported to hospital with potentially life-threatening injuries. The Mount Lindsay Highway remains closed in both directions at the intersection with Gould Hill Road and Outlook Boulevard.
1: Overseas, Chinese state media is reporting that China's military has conducted a test launch of a strategic missile in the Pacific Ocean. Political reporter Lexi Junowick has more.
2: Australia was among countries notified by the Chinese government today that a missile test in the Pacific with a dummy warhead would be conducted within 24 hours. Chinese state news agency Xinhua reports the test has been conducted and was part of a routine arrangement of China's annual military training. Foreign Affairs Minister Penny Wong says the latest test is destabilising to the region.
3: Lacking in the transparency and reassurance as to intent that the region expects.
2: Acting Prime Minister Richard Miles says the government is very concerned about any actions which undermine the stability, the peace and security of the Pacific.
1: It comes just hours after Australia and Fiji signed the Oceans of Peace Pact, which obliges either country to respond if the other comes under military attack. It elevates Australia's alliance with Fiji to the same status as with the United States, New Zealand and Papua New Guinea. Fiji Prime Minister Sitiveni Rambuka says the alliance should not damage China's relations with either country.
4: It does not threaten Fiji's relationship with China, nor Australia's relationship with China. And as we have made it very clearly in the past, your enemies are not necessarily my enemies.
1: A funeral procession has begun in Tehran for Iran's late supreme leader, Ayatollah Ali Khamenei, who was killed in an airstrike at the start of the war launched by Israel and the United States earlier this year. The Ayatollah's flag-draped coffin and those of relatives killed in the strike moved slowly through crowds of mourners on a truck. The coffins will be taken through the streets of Tehran on their way to Mehrabad International Airport, where the Ayatollah's body will be taken to cities across Iran and neighbouring Iraq. Back home now, and a rare humpback whale calf, thought to be one of only a dozen in the southern hemisphere, has been spotted off the northern New South Wales and Queensland coasts. Liz Gwynn reports.
5: Drone footage captured the mostly white calf swimming alongside its mother off the coast of Cabarita Beach on Friday. Then onlookers spotted it about 100 kilometres north at Stradbroke Island the following day. It's thought this is a leucistic whale, which still have some pigment and normal dark eyes, unlike albino whales that are completely white. CSIRO scientist Dr. Eva Plagani says this has a rare genetic mutation.
6: It's possible that maybe Migaloo has fathered this particular calf.
5: The calf and its mother are expected to travel further north to warmer waters off the coast of Hervey Bay.
1: To sport now, and England has beaten Mexico 3-2 to reach the FIFA World Cup quarterfinals for the third straight time. Larry Buttrose reports.
7: Mexico becomes the second of the three co-hosts knocked out after Canada previously went down to Morocco. The only host nation left now is the USA, which will play Belgium tomorrow for a place in the quarterfinals. England prevailed thanks to a Jude Bellingham double and a Harry Kane penalty. Reduced to 10 men for most of the second half, the Three Lions kept out attack after attack. As urged on by its multitude of fans in the Azteca Stadium, Mexico desperately sought the equaliser to take the game into extra time. England will now meet Norway, which knocked out soccer powerhouse Brazil 2-1 in New Jersey.
1: Briefly in finance, the Australian Stock Exchange has closed marginally lower today. Benchmark Brent crude is fetching $72 a barrel, and the Australian dollar is buying 69 US cents. Queensland's weather, a strong wind warning for the east coast, isolated showers along the coastal fringe, patchy rain in the southwest, mostly sunny in the northwest, and in the southeast, cloudy with the slight chance of a shower. Brisbane and the Sunshine Coast, 12 to 21, the Gold Coast, 11 to 21, and Ipswich, 8 to 21 degrees.
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10: Can you put a price on the benefit of being outdoors for your mental health? One team of researchers seems to think so, and you'll hear the mind-blowingly big number. They believe that nature contributes in terms of public health benefit today on Drive. We're going to be looking at whether Queensland's current laws around adoption are fit for purpose when we're talking about potentially taking children from very troubled backgrounds and trying to encourage them to be adopted out as Queensland tries to deal with some of the really, well, challenging nature that we've got of the current issue around child safety in this state that was really brought into focus as part of a special commission of inquiry, making some key recommendations on how to improve the child safety system, including trying to encourage adoption to play a much bigger role. Brad, what's happening on the roads this afternoon?
11: A very good afternoon. Pretty good conditions over the school holiday period. Take extra care on the roads, though. Around Cairns this afternoon, a little bit busy on Mulgrave Road, inbound through Earlville, around the Roebuck zones. A good run on the West Arthur Road, the Capital Highway, also the Kennedy Highway. A little bit of stop start around the McAllister Range, and no problems report on the Bruce Highway, generally through Mount Sheridan, Bentley Park, Rice Creek and Gordonvale. Through Townsville, has been minor build up at times on Sturt Street, both ways through the CBD, but really that's about it. A good run around Mackay this afternoon and even Rockhampton, very light conditions overall. Around Glaston, just south at Clypey, there's been a single big crash. Glaston Monto Road near Moore Road, so crews are attending there. I'm Brad from A10, that's latest traffic on ABC Local Radio Queensland.

0: every day. I've got the music in me. 1300 801 222. That's the number. Let us know if there's something you think I need to hear. You can text 0487 993 222.
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0: Well, every child deserves a safe, stable place to grow up, but when that can't be provided by their own family, what's the best solution? That's one of the bigger questions to come out of Queensland's Child Safety Commission of Inquiry, which has recommended that adoption should become a much more prominent option for children who can't safely return home. The report arguing that adoption can offer lifelong stability and belonging. But Jigsaw Queensland, which has spent half a century supporting adopted people, birth parents and adoptive families, says belonging isn't something the law can simply create. And Dr. Joanne Sparrow is president of Jigsaw Queensland and someone with lived experience of adoption, and is with us live on Regional Drive on this Monday afternoon. Thanks for joining us, Joanne.
2: Thanks for having me, Adam.
0: The Commission says more children who can't safely return home should be adopted because that will provide stability and belonging. Now, you agree that children need permanence, but that adoption should really only be considered as a last resort. Why is that?
2: Look, we weren't surprised that the Commission were looking for permanency solutions, as you said, for vulnerable children, but we were a little surprised with the confidence that adoption was presented as a solution, despite decades of evidence showing that adoption can actually create challenges around identity, attachment and belonging. And it was mostly sort of discussed in the report as largely a policy mechanism rather than as a lived experience that continues across the lifespan. And the commissioner, he didn't actually hear from anyone impacted by adoption, which was probably some of the reason why he came out with the report the way he did, when he didn't really understand adoption as policy. I guess I'm also kind of surprised that when Queensland has the highest number of children in out-of-home care, that the country's focus is, or Queensland's focus is on adoption as a solution instead of why these kids are in care in the first place and how do we prevent this.
0: Well, you say, you argue children who are adopted don't remain children. Why is that an important consideration?
2: Yeah, because adoption is something that impacts us across the lifespan. So when governments make a decision to bring back adoption to end the legal connection between a child with their biological family, that's a decision that we've got to live with across our lifespan. And at Jigsaw Queensland, as you said, we've been supporting people impacted by adoption for 50 years now. And currently we're finding people who are contacting us for the very first time are in their 50s, and they're only just beginning to unpack the impact that adoption has had across their lifespan. And it's been a significant one, and that's really important to understand. You know, decisions we're making now, we need to be thinking about whether children in 50 years' time are going to be thanking us for those decisions, or if they're going to be saying, why did you do that? Why didn't you find a better option?
0: One of the points you make is that even adults who contact you who say they had very supporting and caring adoptive parents can still really struggle in latter life. How so?
2: Yeah, absolutely. There was some research conducted a few years back by the Australian Institute of Family Studies, and 70% of children who even reported having good relationships with their adoptive families still had ongoing difficulties with identity, belonging, self-worth and attachment. And that's the thing with adoption. It's kind of like a cost-risk move, I guess. So it takes away children from being under the child protection banner. So it takes away that cost and risk from them, but then it puts it into private families. And you're going to catch up with us in your healthcare services and other spaces for the longevity of our lives, in support services, addiction services, mental health services, a whole range of services. So while it might remove a problem from under child protection now, you're not getting rid of us for the rest of our lives. We're actually going to keep reporting with issues.
0: Was there a cohort in particular that the Commission or the Premier or anyone who's commented on it since the report came out were talking about in child safety that they believe are best fit for adoption?
2: Yeah, and I think that's one of the things that's actually concerning me is Premier Chris Ifuli came out recently and said that he's going to be looking at children who are in child protection custody, I guess, or underneath out-of-home care, who are under 5 years of age, and looking at them with pathways for adoption. And that concerns me because a child of that age can have no concept of what adoption is, can have no say in what it's, you know, and what's going to happen to them, or any understanding of what that means across their lifetime. It also raises questions about, you know, adoption is a pathway right now, but families aren't putting up their hands to do it. So what's going to change? Is there going to be coercion in the policies that are coming in the future? Are they going to be forcibly removed? I mean, if it's already an option, what's going to change in the government's handling of adoption?
0: What does it tell you that there actually haven't been any adoptions out of the child safety system in recent years?
2: Well, it tells me that governments in the past have been listening. So it tells me that they've been listening to inquiries, research and lived expertise, and they know that adoption isn't the fairy tale narrative that they've always been told it is. While it might be a cost risk transfer for governments, the lived experience of people who are impacted by it is lifelong and it's serious. Like, adoption begins with a profound loss at the beginning of our lives. And no matter what happens afterwards, whether it's good or bad, it does begin with that loss. And so that's really important to remember.
0: Hearing here from Dr. Joanne Sparrow, President of Jigsaw Queensland, if we do decide adoption should play a bigger role here, you've argued the law itself needs to change. Tell us about the difference between the current model of adoption and what you call a simple adoption model.
2: Yeah, so Queensland, just like the rest of Australia, currently operates under a plenary adoption model. And that model of adoption actually replaces the biological family legally with an adoptive family. And it cancels out the child's identity and gives them a whole new identity and birth certificate, as if they were born to the adoptive parents. Now, it's quite an archaic form of adoption because it severs all of that legal identity and connection. So simple adoption is an additive form of adoption, and so it doesn't cancel out that legal connection, and it doesn't give them a new identity. So while we would argue that the best adoption is one that doesn't have to occur at all, if it is going to be promoted in Queensland, then there needs to be some serious law reform to move towards a simple adoption system, and it should still be a last resort.
0: What does it tell us about the experience of adoption that so many people that were adopted out, even those who might have had what they describe as a good adoption experience, aren't necessarily all that keen on other kids being adopted in 2026? Are we comparing apples with apples if we're comparing the adoption experiences of people in their 50s, 60s, 70s compared to what it might be like for a family today?
2: Yeah, I would argue that there's nobody who cares about the future of these children more than people who've been impacted by the policies of the past. So we are still currently running under a plenary adoption model. We don't want to give governments a really easy option that removes cost and risk from underneath their care to move kids out of their eyesight and push them down further into cost for the community down the track. We don't want to do that. What we know from, like, there's no longitudinal current studies that look into the impacts of adoption across the lifespan, and there needs to be. Queensland should be commissioning those. But what we do have is that Australian Institute of Family Studies research, and it said that 44% of our cohort, and that's 250,000 adoptions that occurred in that time, had a poor or very poor relationship with one of or both of their adoptive parents. 28% of them met the criteria for a moderate to severe mental health disorder. Now, there's people out there who would argue for adoption and say, oh, this is people who are impacted by forced adoption, and everything's quite different. But our cohort, we didn't know we were forcibly adopted. Some people still don't know. I didn't figure it out until I was in my 30s. The impacts that happened to me and that happened to people in our cohort were because of adoption itself. It wasn't because of the forced nature of it.
0: You say that there's even people that have contacted you that in their 70s have learnt they were adopted. What was it about the past where so few people actually knew they were adopted? What was it about the system or just even the zeitgeist at the time that it was considered better not to share with the kids that they were adopted?
2: Yeah, well, years ago it was thought that children shouldn't be born to single parents and that they're much better off in a family with a married mother and father. And those families were usually families where they couldn't have their own children. There was a lot of shame around that. So often they wanted to present these children as if they were their own children. Plus there was a blank slate theory that went around at that time. And that's thinking that if we take these kids as infants and we put them in these families, they'll grow up as if adopted to those families and they won't ever know the difference. But history has taught us we do know the difference. And late discovery adoption is what you're talking about when someone finds out many years later. And I've spoken to people in their 70s who've just found out, and they feel an enormous sense of betrayal, and everything just starts to make sense to them. So it's very important to have honesty in adoption and a lot of support and lifelong support.
0: If Queensland goes down this path, what would you like to see?

0: 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And we do peer support as well for anyone impacted by adoption. 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
1: Dr. Joanne, thanks for joining us.
0: Thanks so much, Adam.
1: Dr. Joanne Sparrow, President of Jigsaw Queensland. Got a weather update before the news coming up at 5:30.
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0: Blondie, Union City Blue. It's 25 past five. Let's find out what the weather's doing where you live. Morgan Pumper is with us from the Bureau. Hello, Morgan.
1: Hey there, Adam.
0: What's coming our way weather-wise?
1: Well, we have got another trough just sitting in the far west of the state. So today, while I don't see at the moment a large amount on the radar, I'll just see whether or not there's a little bit more to the gauge just in a section cornering Channel Country, Marino and Warrego, and the Central West as well. So it is going to be hovering for a few days, but otherwise, whether or not we do get some showers from today, seems like it'll be something we'll be watching through the week, not with huge concern, but just as an item of weather conditions. But while we've got a high-pressure system sitting over the Bass Strait, just around Tasmania, it does seem like we've got quite a few isobars getting over our coastal areas. So the other thing as we get through the rest of today is just some bit windy conditions, and while there are spots with the winds coming southeasterly as well as southerly along the coast, it seems like not a huge amount of showers, except for the bit we've seen around Mackay today.

0: As we get into tomorrow, where might the showers increase?
1: Well, really, we still do have those chance of showers around the north tropical coast and around most east coast areas. So while it's not expected to be the really high totals I do see at the moment just around Cairns with the 1 to 10 millimetres into tomorrow, and even when we look around Cardwell, we can see the 3 to 15 millimetres. So that onshore airflow is bringing a bit of oomph into our Tuesday. And then while I do look at the far southwest and even the west, look, there's just in regards to Birdsville, the 0 to 1 millimetres with the slight chance of showers. So not so concerning in the far west, but it's still just the coast with those isobars bringing the onshore airflow from the high pressure system. So a bit hit and miss with some of those totals.
0: And temperatures, what will they be like over the next 2 days?
1: Well, into tomorrow morning, we do still have a couple of cool starts to our day, including into the central west. So we're getting below that sort of 5 degrees, but otherwise, while wider afield for the maximum temperature into tomorrow, we are still looking at temperatures remaining above average across most places, except for where we get that cloud build up around places like the North Tropical Coast. So really, the high pressure system is leaving us some pretty settled weather conditions, but because we've had movement of cold air further south of us, it is bringing us a bit of a cool start to our days coming up.
0: And strong winds at the moment, really from the tip of Cape York to the Capricornia. Does anything change in respect to the winds over the coming days?
1: Not really. So even though we've just got into Tuesday for the strong wind warning, I wouldn't be surprised if we continue to see many spots on Wednesday with the strong wind warning as well. So look, that 30 knots with the south and southeasterly. We've also got a little bit of a pickup in the swell. So it's just from Garrie South where we've got some hazardous surf warning. But I expect most areas to be picking up a little bit and continuing to bring maybe another half a metre into tomorrow in regards to that swell. So just a few things to watch these school holidays.
0: Thank you very much for the update, Morgan.
1: No worries. Thanks, Adam.
0: It's Morgan Pumper with us from the Bureau, just laying the weather out for us into the second week of the Queensland school holidays.
2: Don't do it. 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
0: Still to come on Drive, and we are going to be getting you a news update in about a minute's time, so you'll have that as you get about your Monday afternoon into your evening. Out the other side of the news, can you put a price on the benefit of nature to your mental health? Well, one research group has had an attempt at it, and the number that they've come up with is mind-blowing in terms of the benefit of green spaces and nature to mental health and public health more broadly. And in fact, they say that it's being largely unappreciated as a public health measure. So what is the number, and in what way could we improve access to this benefit in our towns and cities? That's something we'll be looking at after we get a news update, which is coming up right now on ABC Radio Queensland. Adam Stephen with you for The Drive Show. 1300 801 222, should you want to relay anything to me or us this afternoon.
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0: Good afternoon, ABC News with Sue Fitzpatrick. Chinese state media is reporting China has conducted a ballistic missile test in the Pacific. The Australian government was informed earlier today of China's plans for the long-range missile test. Chinese state media outlet Xinhua is reporting the missile was launched from a submarine and carried a dummy warhead. Acting Prime Minister Richard Marles says Australia is concerned.
1: We were informed by China today of its intention to do this test. This is a long-range missile test, and we are very concerned about any actions which undermine the stability, the peace and security of the Pacific.
0: Back home, four people have been taken to hospital, some in a life-threatening condition, after a serious crash in the scenic rim southwest of Brisbane. Police say two cars were involved in a collision on Gould Hill Road at Glen Eagle at about a quarter past two this afternoon. A primary school-aged boy is in a life-threatening condition at the Queensland Children's Hospital, while a girl in her early teens is stable. A woman in her 50s and an adult male are in a potentially life-threatening condition. Motorists are being advised to avoid the area. A 52-year-old man has been charged over alleged child sex offences on the Darling Downs. Aisling Brennan has the detail.
2: Police will allege the man used a social media platform to arrange a meeting with a child to engage in sexual acts. However, it is alleged the child was actually an undercover Argos operative. Police have since seized the man's electronic devices after searching his Darling Downs home. The man faces a string of 13 charges, including two counts of using a carriage service to groom another person to make it easier to procure persons under 16 years of age, three counts of using a carriage service to distribute child abuse material, and two counts of soliciting child abuse material by using a carriage service. He is due to appear in Toowoomba Magistrates Court in August.
0: Overseas, a funeral procession is underway in Tehran for Iran's late supreme leader, Ayatollah Ali Khamenei. Eliza Getzi has more.
3: Mourners clad in black have turned out en masse onto the streets of the Iranian capital, some reaching out for a chance to touch the truck moving slowly past, decorated on the sides to look like the ornamental grating that surrounds the shrine of an imam. Inside, the coffins carrying the Ayatollah, as well as those of his relatives, all killed on the February 28 airstrike at the start of the war launched by Israel and the United States. Some mourners threw scarves to be rubbed against the coffins as blessings, with misted water keeping the crowds cool. After a 12-hour journey through Tehran, the Ayatollah's body will be flown to cities across Iran and neighbouring Iraq.
0: Back home now, the Prime Minister is facing ongoing criticism for saying he would shag pop star Kylie Minogue, despite apologising for his remarks. Mr Albanese was asked to play the game Shag, Marry, Date during an appearance in the Bush Deep podcast last week and ultimately named Kylie Minogue. He's since unequivocally apologised. But independent MP Zali Steggall says she isn't convinced the Prime Minister understands why many found the comments offensive.
4: I don't think he gets it. Attending Carl Sanderland's wedding, calling Grace Tame difficult, saying that a Royal Commission into Domestic Violence is a lawyer's picnic. I don't think he gets that Australian women want respect.
0: In sport and in the NRL, Queensland captain Cameron Munster believes the Maroons have the mental edge heading into Wednesday night's Rugby League State of Origin decider at Lang Park. Queensland is looking to secure their fourth series win in the last 5 years. Munster boasts a 3-1 record in deciders and says captaining his side to victory would be the crowning achievement of his career.
5: They probably topple everything, to be fair. When you look at, you know, premierships, playing for your state, playing for your country, to be a captain of anything and to be able to lead your state out in a decider at your own home ground is something that, you know, as a kid you always dream about.
0: Queensland's weather, a strong wind warning for the east coast, isolated showers along the coastal fringe and north interior east of Hughenden, patchy rain in the southwest and central interior, fine in the northwest. In the southeast, cloudy with the slight chance of a shower, Brisbane and the Sunshine Coast 12 to 21, the Gold Coast 11 to 21 and Ipswich 8 to 21. And looking ahead, partly cloudy tomorrow with the chance of showers about the coastal areas.
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7: Drive continuing through till 6 o'clock this evening, as afternoon does become evening across the great state of Queensland. We'd have that trough in the far southwest, so there will be the chance of a shower through the southwest and also about the east coast tomorrow. That high in the Bass Strait pushing strong winds and showers onto the east coast. The more exposed parts of the coast and the wet tropics likely to get the most showers. A cool start to the day through the interior. Might even see a frost about the Carnarvons tomorrow, and temperatures around average except through the west where they might be slightly warmer than average. And I did mention those winds. Strong winds actually from the tip of Cape York all the way to the Capricornia at the moment. The Capricornia coast not with the strong wind warning tomorrow. Everywhere else though on the east coast, north of there, we'll have strong winds in play. Soon we're going to be working out the dollar benefit from nature to mental health. It's been quantified in an interesting way, as you'll learn. One coming up on

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0: This is Drive Across Queensland. Adam Stephen, your host, and on the Drive program now. We know that many people reaching out for help and not finding a hand to hold as they walk through the journey of life and look for support with their mental health. It's hard to get supports in some parts of Queensland, and whilst not suggesting for a minute that it can substitute for psychological intervention when it's required,

0: tired, sometimes the helping hand you might be seeking may not be a hand at all. What if it was your backyard, or the local park, or a national park? What kind of healing benefit might there be to being immersed in nature? Can we quantify it? Can we put a dollar figure on it? Well, that's something Queensland researchers have been looking into. And with us on Drive this afternoon, we've got Ralph Buckley, who's been involved in the research. Ralph, thanks for joining us.
1: Adam, it's a pleasure.
0: So let's just discuss a little bit about, I guess, the idea that nature provides some kind of public health benefit, but quantifying it and actually like getting people to accept that might be something that has necessarily happened in the past. So what were you and the other researchers setting out to do, Professor Ralph?
1: I think that it is quite well accepted now that nature's good for your mental health. The bottom line is that the World Health Services are very concerned about how many people these days are suffering from depression and anxiety, and that costs the global economy and the Australian economy a lot of money. So globally, on average, every person in the world loses 22 days a year of productivity to poor mental health. And of all the people visiting doctors in Australia, more than half are for mental health problems. And yet of the money that we spend on mental health, less than 0.5%, so 1/100th, is spent on mental health.
0: So we could just go, do you say 22 days of lost productivity? So that doesn't mean people are taking 22 days of sick leave necessarily, Ralph Buckley, on average. What you're saying is they're not working at their true potential or capacity because they're dealing with the struggles of anxiety or depression.
1: That's exactly right. So, the management gurus of the world constantly calculating how productive we are, how much we wiggle our mice or how many, tons of dirt we dig up or whatever it might be. And some days we're powering ahead and very productive and, our bosses make a lot of money and some days we're not so productive. And you might think that was nobody's business but ours, but in fact, that is measured very precisely by employers and governments, and they calculate how much is lost of total economic production through not only absenteeism, which is when you don't show up, but presenteeism, which is when you show up but don't work very well, and all of the negative social interactions that you might have with customers or other staff or the rest of it. So I can tell you they track that very carefully.
0: Everyone listening to this will know there's been some days where they just, your mind's not on the job because you might be dealing with stress, or it may be that you've had someone close to you pass, or maybe you're just not feeling great or you're not dealing with it well. So we can all, everyone, being honest, knows that there's some days where you're not on the job because things just aren't stacking up for you mentally. Now, what exactly is nature-based mental health care? How do you describe that for us, Ralph?
1: Well, so it's worth looking, of course we have traditional mental health care and you go to the doctor and you're like, okay, I'm very depressed or whatever, and they'll either give you a pill, an antidepressant or anti-anxiety medication, but those have side effects, or they will say, okay, well you can, I can prescribe you a course of psychology or whatever it might be. But that costs money, it takes time, and there's only a limited number of psychologists available. And so basically the world's healthcare systems can no longer deal with all the world's mental ill health solely through pills and drinks. They need lifestyle changes. And diet is one. Diet helps your mental health. Exercise is one. But another one is nature. So if you can find time to get out into nature, that you'll feel better. Now, in rural areas, that's not an issue. You're spending your time out on the farm or wherever it might be. You're not having any shortage of nature. But most people live in giant cities, and they do have a very severe shortage. So if we can find ways to get those people to spend some time in nature, that will improve their mental health. However, if you look across Australia, 70% of the population does get some time in national parks and nature every year. But 30% do not at all. And they face three obstacles. So one is they don't have any time. So they might be working like two jobs or they've got bunches of kids to look after or whatever. One is they don't have any money. So they might not have a car, you know, they might have no way to get to a park. But the third thing is that a lot of people are just not familiar with nature. You know, their parents didn't take them to parks when they were kids. They've always lived in town. And so they're afraid of being lost or, you know, bitten or stung or whatever. And it doesn't occur to them that getting into a park would be good for them. So we and many other people have been trying for years now to bring nature therapies, is what they call it, but it really just means some time in nature, you know, to bring that into the healthcare system. Because if you go to a doctor for anything else, they prescribe you a package, you know, the product comes fully packaged. You eat the pill or you go to the psychiatrist or whatever it is.
0: Yeah, it's a plan. You can follow the logical sequence of the plan.
1: Exactly. But we haven't got to that point with nature therapies, you know. If doctor says, you need to go touch grass or whatever, but you have no familiarity with it, you don't know where to start. So the efforts have been like into trying to make it a kind of a subcategory of occupational therapy or something like that. But so what we're saying really is this is not working. And so we need to use a different approach, like a public health approach. So public health is all those things that you get without thinking of it, like, you know, clean drinking water and unpolluted air and all the things that our tax money goes on to give us a healthy life. So we're saying, all right, so we need more parks. And it's no good having them out in the outback. They've got to be close to cities, you know. They've got to be where people can actually get to them. And that can be in cities or near cities, but we need public transport to get to them. So in some countries, you can get to all the parks by public train or bus or whatever, but not in Australia. So that's something to look at. We need what I call low-key infrastructure. So maintenance of trails. You know, if you look at parks in Queensland, for example, in southeast Queensland, Lamington National Park, all those areas, there are lots and lots of old trails that no longer exist. They're not maintained because the parks don't have money to fix them. So that would be an obvious thing to do. So we're not talking about building fancy new trails and luxury tourist lodges for, you know, rich foreigners or whatever. That's completely the wrong approach. We're talking about making it easy for locals to visit parks without it being a big performance, you know? And then the other thing that we think is important is to get kids into parks. There's actually a slogan, you know, every kid in the park. But in fact, if you look at schools, they no longer have any kind of outdoor. I mean, they have team sports and stuff, but they don't really have any nature-based things. So I'm 72 now. When I was a kid, that was part of school. You know, we did all these outdoor things all the time. So it's interesting. If you look at the total cost of poor mental health to the Australian economy at the moment is about $200 billion a year. The total budget of all the schools in the whole of Australia is $91 billion a year. So imagine if you put like 10% of that, like an extra $10 billion across the country into nature activities at school. There'd be an enormous return on investment. Wow. You know, so that's pretty much what we're arguing. We're saying you've got to make it possible. You can't say you've got to, you know.
0: You're saying it's madness almost.
1: It is advantageous if you put some money into making it easier for people to get to parks.
0: We've been hearing here about the outcomes of a study that's underlined the annual $7 trillion Australian dollars of value of nature in mental health benefits. In a paper published in Communications Health, and one of the co-leads was Griffith University Emeritus Professor Ralph Buckley, who's been with us on Regional Drive this afternoon. And just a text that's come through that might summarise your paper in a sentence from Peter. He says, "Ralph, as soon as my tyres hit the sand on Fraser Island, all stress and worry disappears."
1: And he's dead right.
0: Yep. All right. Well, thank you very much for joining us this afternoon. It's been great to have you on the program.
1: My
0: pleasure. It's been Professor Ralph Buckley with us from Griffith University. And it's just 10 minutes to 6. At 6 o'clock, the news, followed by current affairs programs PM and Australia Wide. Here's a new song from Brandon Flowers, lead singer of The Killers. It's off a new album he's got coming out soon. It's called Plans. I like the vibe of it. Have a listen, see what you think.

0: It's a new song from Brandon Flowers, and it's called Plans.
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0: The news coming up in 5 minutes' time. This one's called The Stable Song.

So this is called The Stable Song from Alan Gregory Isakov. Still a few more minutes to run on it. Might fade it up to right towards the end, but a few texts coming through. Andrew at Nebo sent me the most stunning photo. He says, we were out getting into nature. My wife and I spent some time camping around the Gulf in our troopy recently, and this was a night west of Georgetown. Can't wait to get back out there. A beautiful starlit night captured in photograph. Julie says, in Adelaide, Adam, each suburb has parks. And also talking about the benefits of nature, Mark in Innisfail says, I don't think you can actually put a price on it at all. It's irreplaceable. We all need it, says Mark from Innisfail. So this song is going to take you up to news at 6 o'clock. Thanks for allowing me to be part of your afternoon, your evening. Thanks to Evie Clayton and Chris Calcino, the producers of Drive today. Take it away, Alan.

0: Good evening, ABC News with Sue Fitzpatrick. A young boy has been airlifted to hospital in a life-threatening condition after a serious motor vehicle crash in the scenic rim southwest of Brisbane. Chelsea Malunga reports.
1: Police say two cars were involved in a collision on Gould Hill Road at Glen Eagle about 2:15 this afternoon. A primary school-aged boy has been flown to the Queensland Children's Hospital in a life-threatening condition. A girl in her early teens has been taken to hospital in a stable condition. A woman in her 50s and an adult male have been transported to hospital with potentially life-threatening injuries. The Mount Lindsay Highway remains closed in both directions at the intersection with Gould Hill Road and Outlook Boulevard.
0: A 15-year-old boy has been charged over a multi-vehicle crash north of Brisbane. Police allege he stole a car at about 3 o'clock this morning before stealing fuel from a petrol station on Blythe Street in Murrumba Downs. It's alleged the boy was then involved in a collision with two other vehicles on the Diagula Highway about 3 hours later. He's been taken into custody and charged with offences including stealing and unlawful use of a motor vehicle. Shadow Foreign Affairs Minister Ted O'Brien says China's missile test in the Pacific is not welcome. Australia was among countries notified by the Chinese government today that a missile test in the Pacific with a dummy warhead would be conducted within 24 hours. State news agency Xinhua is reporting a strategic missile was launched from a submarine and landed in a target area in the Pacific. Echoing the view of the federal government, Mr. O'Brien says the coalition wants to see a region that's peaceful and stable.
2: We share this region. We want it to be a peaceful one. We do not believe that it is welcome or helpful or an act of stability to have missiles sent into our region.
0: Overseas, an impeachment trial against Philippines Vice President Sara Duterte has begun. Southeast Asia correspondent Tim Swanston reports.
3: Philippines Vice President Sara Duterte was impeached earlier this year on a range of allegations, including misuse of confidential funds, unexplained wealth, bribery and an alleged threat to assassinate the president and his wife. If convicted, Sara Duterte would be removed as vice president and she could be barred from running for higher office. This trial marks a further reversal of fortunes for the Duterte family, with the vice president's father and former president, Rodrigo Duterte, currently in front of The Hague on crimes against humanity charges. This trial is expected to last months and we'll hear from dozens of witnesses. Tim Swanston, ABC News, Manila.
0: The United Nations chief says there's an urgent need for globally harmonised rules to reduce the potential risks posed by artificial intelligence, especially to children. Antonio Guterres has addressed the first ever government-level global dialogue on AI. He's warned the technology is being deployed faster than anyone can keep up with. Back home, a mostly white humpback whale calf has been spotted off the coast of New South Wales and Queensland, with people encouraged to log any further sightings. Drone footage captured the calf and its mother off the coast of Cabarita Beach on Friday. Then onlookers spotted it about 100 kilometres north at Stradbroke Island on Saturday. CSIRO scientist Dr. Eva Plagani says it's possible this is a very rare whale calf.
4: The leucistic animals, as we call this one, or it's actually what I call a pied whale, it's the black and white colouring, that's very rare as well. There's only a handful of known whales in the southern hemisphere that have that sort of coloration.
0: In sport now, a 10-man England side has held on to beat Mexico 3-2 in their FIFA World Cup clash in Mexico City. A Jude Bellingham brace and a Harry Kane penalty were enough to send England through to the quarterfinals to meet Norway. England coach Thomas Tuchel has told SBS the team will need some time to recover after such a crucial performance.
5: We need to take this in. This is Azteca. It's Mexico. It's a crazy, crazy game. We left everything out there, every single one of us. So they need to take this in and, now it's full steam ahead.
0: Queensland's weather, a strong wind warning for the east coast, isolated showers along the coastal fringe, patchy rain in the southwest and central interior, fine in the northwest. In the southeast, cloudy with a slight chance of a shower. Brisbane and the Sunshine Coast 12 to 21, the Gold Coast 11 to 21, Ipswich 8 to 21.
6: Good evening and welcome to PM. I'm Samantha Donovan, coming to you from the lands of the Wurundjeri people of the Kulin Nation in Melbourne. Tonight, China fires a test missile in the Pacific, just as Australia and Fiji sign a new defence pact. Also at the Royal Commission on Anti-Semitism, social media giant Meta under pressure for its moderating of online hate speech. And Donald Trump gets a red card overturned at the World Cup.
7: If we are allowed to breach the rules in plain sight, what else happens behind the scenes?
6: First this evening, Chinese state media has confirmed that China has conducted a missile test in the Pacific region today. What it's calling a strategic missile was launched from a submarine and landed somewhere in the Pacific Ocean. The Australian government and other countries in the region were alerted to the planned test earlier today. The launch coincided with Australia and Fiji signing a defence treaty in Suva today. Tom Lowry is the ABC's defence and national security reporter.
8: Sam, this really took a lot of people by surprise. We've heard from China that it gave some warning to countries around the region, seemingly only a few hours before this test took place. China's PLA Navy has confirmed the test has now taken place around about noon in whatever time zone it was that this test actually happened, somewhere within the Pacific. The Chinese haven't been terribly specific about that. They say, in their words, a strategic missile was launched from a submarine and landed successfully in that target zone. In a statement posted to social media, China's PLA Navy said that this test aligned entirely with international law and international norms. They said it was a routine arrangement of China's annual military training, and it wasn't targeted at any specific country or target. But of course, it has prompted significant concern around the region. This is the second of these kinds of missile tests we've seen from China in the past couple of years. There was a very similar test carried out back in October 2024, which prompted similar concern from Pacific countries, which routinely push back on what they say is militarization of the Pacific.
6: So, Tom, as I mentioned, the Australian government was notified apparently by China that this was coming earlier today. But since the launch of the missile's been confirmed, has there been any reaction from the Australian government?
8: We have heard from the Australian government and other figures around the region as well on what they say risks destabilising the region, these kinds of actions being carried out. New Zealand's Foreign Minister Winston Peters has had some particularly strong language on this, saying this appears to be becoming a recurrent pattern from China here, given this is the second of these kinds of tests, and urging the region to push back on what he says is militarisation of the region and not what the Pacific wants. We've heard from the Shadow Foreign Affairs Minister Ted O'Brien with similar language to Winston Peters as well, pushing back strongly on what he says is unhelpful and unwelcome actions with China, particularly contrasting it with the Oceans of Peace Agreement that was signed between Australia and Fiji earlier today. He says that's a real contrast between what Australia wants to see within the Pacific and what China wants to do with the Pacific as well. We have too, of course, heard from the Foreign Minister Penny Wong, who's pushed back really heavily on this, saying this is just a deeply unwelcome action from China. Here's a bit of what she had to say in Fiji earlier today.
9: Australia's been clear that this proposed test is in the context of a rapid military build-up by China, which is lacking in the transparency and reassurance as to intent that the region expects. I would make this point. The Pacific Islands Forum leaders have made clear that they want the Pacific to be an ocean of peace. We believe this test is inconsistent with that objective.
6: The Foreign Minister, Penny Wong, speaking in Fiji today. And Tom, it's certainly a case of interesting timing. What more can you tell us about what's actually in this defence treaty signed today by Australia and Fiji?
8: Look, absolutely fascinating timing, Sam, particularly because it may well be entirely coincidental that just hours before this test was carried out, Australia's Prime Minister Anthony Albanese sat down beside Fiji's Prime Minister and signed this new Oceans of Peace Agreement, something we weren't expecting to see during the Prime Minister's trip to Fiji, essentially a mutual defence pact with Fiji, elevating the military alliance between Australia and Fiji to the same level as Australia's relationships with the United States, with New Zealand, and recently with Papua New Guinea as well. What this means in practice is that if Fiji or Australia comes under military attack, either side is obliged to respond. That's how this sort of mutual defence pact works. Anthony Albanese says this idea came from Fiji itself. Mr. Albanese was in Fiji to sign a similar but different pact, the Vivali Agreement. The timing, the context given this Chinese missile test is fascinating. The Fijian Prime Minister Rabuka was asked how he thinks China will respond to the signing of this pact, and he said China should understand this is a relationship, this is an agreement between Australia and China, and not something that necessarily has to interest them at all.
6: Tom Lowry is the ABC's Defence and National Security Reporter. Now to the hearings of the Royal Commission on Anti-Semitism and Social Cohesion in Sydney. Today, the social media giant Meta has been grilled on how it deals with hateful content posted on its platforms, including Facebook. Senior correspondent Barbara Miller has been at the hearing today. Barb, what did the Commission hear about Meta's policies on removing hateful content?
10: Well, there was a significant change, Sam, in January 2025, and Meta changed from using AI to help it proactively identify and remove content to a more reactive model. Now, Mark Zuckerberg, the CEO, said at the time that the company wasn't going to be able to catch as much of the bad stuff. But they said this was important to deal with what they saw as a problem of over-enforcement, so where too many posts were being reduced and therefore free speech was being curbed. So these AI models were retired, except that is for instances of the most serious crimes, including we heard child sexual exploitation or terrorism-related posts. And the company moved to a system where there was community informing, essentially. So it was still possible to notify Meta that there was hateful content on its platforms and ask them to remove it, but the company was no longer going out and seeking that, as it were, in many instances. And Council Assisting Richard Lancaster really pushed Ben Good. He's the Global Director of Core Policy at Meta, and he was appearing from the US, on what that change meant for the identification and possible removal of anti-Semitic content.
11: A plainly anti-Semitic post published about an identified individual would be characterised on this analysis as a less severe policy violation by Meta. Is that right?
12: It would be as distinguished from child sexual abuse or plotting a terrorist attack. It would be treated differently. Yes, it would be subject to different enforcement, reactive enforcement.
6: Ben Good is Meta's Global Director of Core Policy. And Barb, the Commission was shown excerpts, I understand, from an internal Meta document outlining talking points on the policy change. What did that reveal?
10: Yes, this was a document produced by the company in response to a notice from the Royal Commission. We understand the company produced a number of documents in a relatively short space of time. This particular one outlined essentially talking points for staff who were asked questions about this move from proactive to reactive moderation of hateful content. And it said that if they were asked, for example, and these phrases might be distressing to some listeners, why phrases like immigrants are scum were not considered dehumanising, this document suggested that staff could highlight that it was important to distinguish between offensive speech and content that could lead to actual offline harm. Staff were instructed in that document that while such speech may be offensive to many, it is not Meta's role to police the offensiveness. Now, it's clear from what the Commission's heard in hearings so far that some in the Jewish community here in Australia have been frustrated at trying to get content removed from Meta's platforms, including Facebook and Instagram, and not being successful.
6: And Barb, did you get an impression about how the head of the Royal Commission, Virginia Bell, was receiving some of these arguments, this information from Meta about how they handle hateful posts?
10: I think there were a couple of notable times when Commissioner Bell interjected in the questioning. One was when the Commission had heard that the number of times that Meta acted to remove hateful content had decreased dramatically. We heard 79% decrease on Facebook, 73%, I believe, on Instagram from before when this policy was introduced and then afterwards. So, yes, I think we did get a sense today, Sam, that perhaps Virginia Bell, you know, was really trying to pin him down on this and to have him admit that fewer posts deemed hateful might be removed under this new policy.
6: Our senior correspondent, Barbara Miller. Well, intervention is becoming a hallmark of the second Trump presidency. The latest action isn't on another country as such, though, but at the Soccer World Cup. Mr. Trump has reportedly contacted the head of FIFA, Gianni Infantino, to have a suspension against an American player overturned after he received a red card. That means a star US striker

0: And play in Team USA's match against Belgium tomorrow. Rachel Mealy filed this report.
1: Now that is a painful one for the defender.
2: US striker Follerin Balogun was shown a red card during the US match against Bosnia-Herzegovina. A video review revealed he'd stepped on the foot of his opponent.
3: The final decision is red card.
2: In World Cup soccer, a red card means you're sent off right away and you also sit out the next game, but not this time. On social media, Donald Trump wrote, "Thank you to FIFA for doing what was right and reversing a great injustice." Today, Balogun was back on the field training with the US team and didn't speak about his unexpected reversal of fortune. But teammate Christian Pulisic welcomed the news.
4: I just found out on the way over here just from the guys. Obviously, for us, it gives us a boost. We're really excited. He's been so good for us this tournament, so to have him for tomorrow is obviously really exciting for us.
2: The US coach, Mauricio Pochettino, says he's happy with the decision, declaring that the US had already suffered 30 minutes of play without their star when the red card was issued in the game.
5: We were punished enough against Bosnia-Herzegovina to play with 10 men.
2: The US is set to play Belgium tomorrow morning, Australian time. Belgian officials say they're astonished by FIFA's decision and say it's in direct contradiction of World Cup regulations. Benita Mercedes is a FIFA whistleblower who sits on the advisory board of the Reboot FIFA campaign.
6: When you consider, you know, Donald Trump still doesn't accept the result of the 2020 presidential election, it's hardly a surprise that he won't accept that a referee makes a decision to issue a red card.
2: She says the decision calls into question the integrity of the tournament.
6: And that's part of why we have a campaign to reboot FIFA, because the decision making is quixotic, it's inconsistent, it's based on, appears to be based on what is a strange personal relationship between Trump and the president of FIFA, Gianni Infantino.
2: Dr. Catherine Ordway is a sports integrity expert and a visiting scholar at the University of New South Wales Canberra Business School.
7: If we are allowed to breach the rules in real time, in plain sight, publicly, then what else happens behind the scenes? There's an old Turkish expression that says the fish rots from the head. And I think people should be very, very concerned about what this says about international sport going forward.
2: Elsewhere at the World Cup, Norwegian fans have rowed their Viking boats in celebration of their team's victory over five-time World Cup champions Brazil. Fans in New Jersey praised their star player Erling Haaland, who scored two goals.
8: Haaland is a goal machine. Of course, he scores all the time. He never played a World Cup game without scoring.
2: The man of the moment, Erling Haaland, says even he's finding it hard to believe.
9: I need to pinch myself sometimes in the arm because it's big, you know.
2: Norway will now meet England, who scored a spectacular 3-2 victory over co-host Mexico. Already, commentators and fans alike saying it was a match which will go down in history.
10: I went to World Cup in 82. I went to last World Cup. I went to last Euros. It's the best match I've ever been to in my life. We all grew up with the Azteca Stadium. I wanted to come to Azteca Stadium. It's an iconic stadium. And that the game, the atmosphere, the Mexican people, everything was incredible. Just an amazing atmosphere.
0: An England fan having a good time at the World Cup in Mexico. That report from Rachel Mealy. This is PM. I'm Samantha Donovan. You can hear all our programs live or later on ABC Listen. To Iran now, where the funeral procession of the late Supreme Leader Ayatollah Ali Khamenei is underway in Tehran. He was killed in an airstrike at the start of the war in a joint operation by Israel and the United States. The ABC's Asia editor Karishma Vyas is in Tehran.
11: Well, they're quite extraordinary historic scenes. There's just a sea of black that you see

0: carried out in a joint Israeli-US operation. People are carrying placards with the face of their former Supreme Leader, Ali Khamenei. We've also seen the remains of the Supreme Leader, along with those of his family members who were also killed, is now making its way through the procession very slowly. They're on a large open-air truck. Their coffins are there, and crowds are just surging towards this truck, making it very difficult for it to move. Many of them extending their hand to touch this truck as it's moving past them.
1: Krishma, how would you describe the mood there? It sounds like there's a real desire for revenge against the US and Israel, but great sorrow as well.
0: Yeah, that it is palpable. For the last 2 days, the remains of the Supreme Leader have been lying in state in Tehran's Grand Masala. It's a huge religious complex. And every day, tens of thousands came there to pay their respects. And we saw men and women just openly weeping as they were facing the coffins. Many of them left messages in talk along a wall that was kind of created a perimeter around the coffins. People were absolutely distraught at having lost a leader that had ruled their country with absolute authority for almost 37 years. But, you know, along with that, as you mentioned, there was great anger. When we spoke to people, they really called on revenge against the United States, against Israel, for assassinating, you know, somebody that many consider to be their father.
1: Ali Khamenei has been succeeded as Supreme Leader by his son Mojtaba, but he hasn't been seen since those airstrikes earlier in the year. Is there any sign of him at the funeral procession?
0: No, it's been quite a conspicuous absence. We did see the former Supreme Leader's other sons, three of his other sons, attend the funeral ceremony in the religious complex on Sunday. They were very emotional. But we have not seen or heard from Mojtaba Khamenei since he was named the Supreme Leader in March. Now, there are reports that he was with his father when the airstrikes hit their compound on the 28th of February. He has been severely injured, reportedly, but we have not had any sign of him, apart from a few statements he's released since he was named Supreme Leader. And this is fueling a lot of speculation amongst Iranians about whether he is too incapacitated to lead this country at this most critical time.
1: And Krishma, this is a long funeral procession, I understand. What happens next?
0: Well, after the procession today, the remains of the Supreme Leader and his family members make their way to the religious city of Qom. And after that, there are also services planned in neighbouring Iraq in the cities of Najaf, as well as Karbala, which are Shiite holy cities. And then finally, the remains will make their way back into Iran and will be buried in the city of Mashhad on Thursday.
1: That's the ABC's Asia editor Krishma Vyas reporting from Tehran. Experts are warning people not to touch mysterious man-made objects washed up on beaches after space junk was found onshore in far north Queensland. Metal orbs dubbed space balls were discovered over the weekend, prompting emergency services and the Australian Space Agency to close the area. Kimberly Price has more.
2: Many people go to the beach to collect washed-up shells and coral. One of the last things you'd expect to see is basketball-sized metal balls. But that's exactly what was discovered at Forest Beach, north of Townsville, in far north Queensland. Locals were unsure where the mystery balls came from, but experts say there's a perfectly normal explanation.
3: I can almost certainly promise you it's not little green men, but rather just a piece of debris that us humans have put up there.
2: Dr. Sarah Webb is an astrophysicist from Swinburne University. She says as space exploration increases, more junk is ending up in our atmosphere and returning back to Earth.
3: Currently, we estimate there's 113 million pieces of debris greater than a millimetre orbiting around our Earth, and we currently track 35,000 of them.
2: Point Nemo, in a remote part of the South Pacific Ocean, is a crash site for spacecraft and satellites, and it's estimated there's over 200 satellites that have crashed there and sunk. But Dr. Webb says the space balls that washed up on Forest Beach are likely

0: to have come from a rocket.
1: With so many different launches that we have around the world, it could have come from a myriad of different rocket programs, likely a lower stage of a rocket, the one that would have not burnt up in our atmosphere because it would have disengaged before it reached orbit.
0: The Australian Space Agency is continuing investigations to find out exactly where the metal orbs came from. Sarah Webb says as there's an increasing volume of space junk, people need to be aware of the risks involved in picking up the objects.
1: These space balls tend to be highly pressurized cylindrical or round containers that can contain anything from helium, hydrogen, to even hydrazine, so rocket fuel. And so that's really what the main concern here is whether there's still any gases that are under high pressure that could essentially explode and be very dangerous, or whether there's any gases or fuels that just themselves are quite dangerous if leaking out. You don't want to breathe that in or touch that.
0: For the residents of Forest Beach, it was a strange weekend. Acacia Griffith's home has private beach access, and she was told to evacuate on Friday when the space balls were discovered.
2: So I pretty much just grabbed washing baskets and started loading up the kids' clothes and important documentation to chuck in the car, and was like ready to leave. And then the landlord just said to calm down and just wait it out and we'll see what happens.
0: The next day, Acacia Griffiths wanted to know what was going on.
2: We were pretty much told that they had reduced the risk down to a 50 metre radius around the objects, that they tested the objects overnight and they came back like testing negative to flammable, or like a reaction was going to happen, they would explode.
0: Lisa Scobie works at Forest Beach Takeaway and says her father was one of the first people to notice the mysterious objects.
3: My dad took the police down to where they were located so that they could have a look at what was had washed up at that point.
0: She says there were some initial concerns about the balls being dangerous.
3: They were a bit away from the township, but, you know, there is housing and stuff not too far from where they've washed up. Has it been toxic? Is it in the water? Is it safe? It's lucky that, you know, if they're floating around in the water that they haven't been hit by someone in a boat or something like that.
0: Dr. Sarah Webb says while there's more space debris in our atmosphere, the chances of being struck is very slim.
1: I believe you're more likely to get struck by lightning twice, but never say never. We are a very big country. There's always the risk that we will see more debris burn-up events over our skies and potentially more debris that washes up on our shores.
0: Forest Beach residents have been warned that more debris could wash up, but the area is now safe.
4: Kimberly Price reporting. Thanks for being with me for PM. I'm Samantha Donovan. The podcast of the full program is available on ABC Listen. And we'll be back at the same time tomorrow. Good night.

0: Good evening, ABC News with Sue Fitzpatrick. Assistant Foreign Affairs Minister Matt Thistlethwaite says the federal government is deeply concerned about China's latest missile test in the Pacific Ocean. Australia was among countries notified by the Chinese government today that a missile test in the Pacific with a dummy warhead would be conducted within 24 hours. State news agency Xinhua is reporting a strategic missile was launched from a submarine and landed in a target area in the Pacific. Mr. Thistlethwaite says the test is potentially destabilising.
1: We're deeply concerned by this test. It has the potential to destabilise what is a very peaceful region. And we've certainly conveyed those concerns to the Chinese government, both in Beijing and in Canberra.
0: A man charged over an alleged dangerous driving incident south of Childers last week has been refused bail. Russell Varley reports.
2: 26-year-old Shay Frank Charles Elliott is facing a number of charges, including dangerous operation of a vehicle and going armed so as to cause fear. He was arrested last Wednesday after reports a vehicle was being driven dangerously on the Bruce Highway near Buxton. It was also alleged the driver had pointed what appeared to be a firearm at several members of the public. But today, the Bundaberg Magistrates Court heard the item was a portable vacuum cleaner.

0: Katrina. The police prosecutor told the court the victims would not have known that at the time. The matter will return to court next month.
1: Four people have been taken to hospital, some in a life-threatening condition, after a serious crash in the scenic rim southwest of Brisbane. Police say two cars were involved in a collision on Gould Hill Road at Glen Eagle at about 2:15 this afternoon. A primary school-aged boy is in a life-threatening condition at the Queensland Children's Hospital, while a girl in her early teens is stable. A woman in her 50s and an adult male are in potentially life-threatening conditions. Motorists are being advised to avoid the area. Overseas, tens of thousands of people have gathered in the squares and streets of Iran's capital, Tehran, to farewell the late Supreme Leader Ayatollah Ali Khamenei. Eliza Getzey reports.
2: The coffin of Ali Khamenei is rolling slowly through the streets of Tehran as mourners wait to catch a glimpse, waving flags and banners in his honour. As well as a funeral, it's a show of public support for the Iranian government. Talks between the US and Iran about reopening the Strait of Hormuz, rolling back its disputed nuclear program, and reaching a permanent end to the war appear to be on hold until after the burial. But there have been threats from mourners to avenge Khamenei's death. Some carry signs calling for the killing of both US President Donald Trump and Israeli Prime Minister Benjamin Netanyahu.
1: A formal warning has been issued to a young person alleged to have made an online threat towards Indian Prime Minister Narendra Modi. Meg Whitfield reports.
3: Narendra Modi is due to fly into Australia on Wednesday, where he'll meet with Prime Minister Anthony Albanese for the Australia-India Annual Leaders Summit. The Australian Federal Police says on Friday it identified the source of an online threat made towards Mr. Modi and spoke with the young person responsible. The AFP says following an assessment, the young person was issued a formal warning and that there's no current or impending risk to the community. Mr. Modi last met with the Australian Prime Minister in November last year. Mr. Albanese says he looks forward to strengthening the partnership between the two countries.
1: To sport, and Queensland captain Cameron Munster says his side can't get complacent ahead of this week's NRL State of Origin decider. Mackenzie Colohan reports.
4: The Maroons are used to being underdogs, but enter Game 3 at Lang Park as favourites. The Queensland skipper says their good performances in the first two games won't count for anything unless they can back it up on Wednesday night. New South Wales have won the last two games played in Brisbane, and Munster knows they're dangerous.
5: Their back's against the wall and they've had a lot of media criticise them, and we know they're coming to the Brizzy for an ambush. Sometimes you get a bit complacent, and that may be why the last couple of times we've lost at Suncorp.
4: The Blues are still sweating on the fitness of Ethan Strange, who's in doubt for the decider after rolling his ankle at training.
1: Queensland's weather, a strong wind warning for the east coast, isolated showers along the coastal fringe, patchy rain in the southwest and central interior, fine in the northwest. In the southeast, cloudy with the slight chance of a shower. Brisbane and the Sunshine Coast, 12 to 21, the Gold Coast, 11 to 21, and Ipswich, 8 to 21.
6: These birds are really special, they're really interesting, and they deserve attention and they deserve help. They are faced with so many threats, especially with avian flu. It could be getting even worse for a lot of seabirds.
7: The Great Barrier Reef is home to some remarkable wildlife, including significant and rare colonies of seabirds. And right now, researchers are paying close attention with the arrival of H5 bird flu on Australian shores. With further cases being confirmed late last week, surveillance has been increased to monitor its potential spread, as authorities warn the effect on native bird populations could be significant. And living off the grid sounds like a dream for many people, but for farmers in WA, being forced to move to standalone power has left them in the dark.
8: Probably used to get 3-4 power outs a year, and we thought, it's going to be great, we'll have Willow power all year round. We've actually had, you know, kids in the bath, and the power's dropped out, sort of 7 o'clock at night, you know, middle of winter, pitch black. You've got kids screaming in the bathroom.
7: I'm Alex Hyman, and this is Australia Wide. Turtles, whales, sharks, stunning coral, and all sorts of fish. There's a plethora of marine life that calls the Great Barrier Reef home. And there are also plenty of seabirds, including a rare colony of red-tailed tropic birds that is being monitored for the deadly H5 bird flu. Our reporter Grace Whiteside visited the island to find out more.

0: It's a really scary time. So, like, we've been watching bird flu, you know, ravage the rest of the world for the last few years and just waiting for it to come here.
1: Romney Edwards-Francis is a PhD student with the University of the Sunshine Coast. She's visiting Lady Elliot Island, the southernmost coral cay of the Great Barrier Reef, about 80 kilometres from the Bundaberg coastline, to research vulnerable red-tailed tropic birds, including this chick.
2: This is Sir David Attenborough, named by one of the resort staff, Erin, in honour of Sir David's birthday, 100th birthday.
0: If it were to arrive somewhere like this, I mean, it could have a really massive impact on the birds here, and that would just be really devastating to see colonies being affected by that.
1: The researchers are taking blood samples from birds on the island and sharing the data with Biosecurity Queensland as part of national surveillance and response efforts. Four cases of H5 have been confirmed in Western Australia, one in South Australia and one in New South Wales.
3: We knew that this was going to happen, and we knew that as soon as the virus got into Antarctica, the risk for Australia dramatically elevated.
1: University of Queensland virology professor Kirsty Short says if the virus becomes embedded in Australia's bird population, it would have major ramifications.
3: So obviously the big concern is poultry, because we have seen overseas that this virus has caused widespread poultry outbreaks. And as soon as there's an outbreak in poultry, that has implications for trade and who will accept poultry products from Australia. So that's really, really significant, and we should not underestimate that. Then there's also knock-on effects onto our native species. And here we shouldn't just think about birds, but we should also think about sea mammals. We've seen they've been decimated in South America upon the arrival of this virus, as well as scavenger species who feed on dead or dying birds. We know from Northern Hemisphere outbreaks that these have become very sick as well. So it has a lot of knock-on effects.
1: Queensland's Acting Chief Biosecurity Officer Fiona Thompson says the state has been preparing for the variant to enter Queensland for the past 2 years.
4: With these current confirmed detections down south, we have further enhanced that surveillance. And so that is through our professional networks, like our veterinarians and our paraprofessionals as well, working closely with our wildlife hospitals, veterinary hospitals, and also by asking Queenslanders to report in those sorts of cases.
1: Any sightings of sick or dead birds should be reported to the Emergency Animal Disease Hotline.
4: Really glad to report that the numbers of calls coming through to the Emergency Animal Disease Hotline has dramatically increased. Typically, we will see calls of around 5 to 10 calls a week, and that's more broadly for any emergency animal disease or that is suspected. In the last 11 days, we've received over 180 calls specific to H5 bird flu concerns that Queenslanders are ringing in for. So that is excellent. That's exactly what we want people to do.
1: Back on Lady Elliot Island, the 12 breeding pairs of the red-tailed tropic birds are providing valuable insights into the threatened species. Romney Edwards-Francis says the island is one of only two sites in Queensland where the birds live.
0: A lot of people come to these islands to see the manta rays and the turtles, and a lot of people don't even know what a tropic bird is. I didn't know before I started this project. And I guess I just want people to know that these birds are really special, they're really interesting, and they deserve attention and they deserve help. They are faced with so many threats, especially with avian flu. It could be getting even worse for a lot of seabirds, and I just want people to know that they're just as special as a manta ray and a turtle.
5: That's researcher Romney Edwards-Francis, ending that report from Grace Whiteside.
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5: And you are with me, Alex Hyman. It's great to have your company here on Australia Wide. Let's head west now to Albany in WA. Power lines that supply hundreds of farms in the region are being taken down and replaced with solar panels, batteries and generators. It's part of a project that started in 2016, phasing out ageing power lines. But 10 years on, the standalone power program isn't performing as first hoped.
7: with broken panels and overheating batteries not being maintained by Western Power. For hundreds of customers who have seen their power lines removed, the agency says there's no going back. Reporter Mark Bennett has more.
8: They were designed to be a modern, renewable power solution for farming families plagued by years of electricity grid blackouts. But for Ben Parsons, who farms at Tenterden, about 340 kilometres south of Perth, his system hasn't delivered as promised by Western Power.
9: We thought, yep, great, standalone system, fantastic, you know. We won't have power outs, you know. We probably used to get 3-4 power outs a year, and we thought it's going to be great. We'll have power all year round, and we won't have to worry about it, you know. So we've actually had, you know, kids in the bath, and the power's dropped out sort of 7 o'clock at night, you know, middle of winter, pitch black. You've got kids screaming in the bathroom. They've told me it's not an opt-in, opt-out system. I've tried to fight that. I've emailed them saying we were given the choice of either replacing the poles, which were paid for by my family and the farm, to get the power across to this location. And they've reneged on that. They've said it's not an opt-in, opt-out.
8: Under law, Western Power can change customers over to standalones with no option to retain the power lines. A total of 498 units have been installed in regional WA and 100 in the Shire of Cranbrook alone. The Shire's chief executive, Linda Gray, said there's been a lack of community consultation.
10: The initial individuals that contacted us were more about the lack of consultation of biosecurity and property rights, in the fact that the contractors would give no notice and just arrive on their properties and tell them that they were coming off the old grid. There was a lot of angst about that. However, when it boils down to it, the most important thing that the farmers found was that they had no options available to them, and that it was almost like they were picked off individually, so there was little ability to pull together as a group to see if they could retain their spur line.
8: Under WA legislation, Western Power was not required to get consent from the landowner for the changeover. 10 years ago, the then Minister for Energy, Mike Nahan, launched the standalone pilot program. For the Graham family, who farm at South Newdigate, back in 2016, it seemed like their grid-supplied power problems were over. Owen Graham says two systems were installed on their property, and initially the concept worked well. But 10 years on, the experience of living off-grid has been frustrating.
11: Maintenance of the standalone systems, we've been onto anyone we could within Western Power or any of the management people for the last 3 years with broken panels, and you can see the broken panel here is actually getting hot and burning. It's a bit of a fire hazard, but yeah, and we've just heard nothing, seen nothing. Nobody's, well, they come out and check it and then go away and nothing ever happens. So we'd have 1, 2, 3 panels there, another broken panel there, and that's been like it for 3 years.
12: You remember the time that the then Minister for Energy, Mike Nahan, came out and...
11: Yeah.
12: And as you were having delivery supply problems on the grid.
11: Yeah, well, look, the actual system, like, I actually think the system is... You've just got no power outages, the power is more constant. You don't have the white good issue and of burning out with the fluctuating power, burning out all your white goods and stuff like that. Like, it is a very constant power, so... As far as that side of it goes, it is a brilliant idea, but it's just the upgoing, ongoing maintenance that's the major drama here.
8: The Giles family, farming further south, closer to Ravensthorpe, were also part of the pilot rollout. But Bernie Giles quickly discovered the hot summer temperatures caused problems with batteries.
13: I would recommend them to anyone, and I have, but as long as they could control the heat in them, yeah. It produces its own heat late in the day, and it cannot get rid of it. If there's no wind, we're almost certain that the power's going
8: to
13: go off.
8: Repeated requests to the utility to fix the issues fell on deaf ears.
13: I thought they'd wake up to it and work it out themselves, but

0: Just hasn't worked out. They just haven't realised or admitted it.
1: The litany of complaints about the systems has finally produced a response. The families will be receiving upgraded units.
0: There is talk on the way that they may be replaced, yeah.
1: Western Power says it has started replacing some of the earlier systems.
2: Mark Bennett with that report.
3: ABC Australia-wide. It was a weekend of beach closures and emergency responses after six pieces of suspected space debris washed up on a beach in North Queensland. The small seaside community of Forest Beach near Ingham became ground zero for authorities, and they're warning the regional community to be on alert as more potentially hazardous debris may be found. Liam McNally has more.
4: Acacia Griffiths was at her Forest Beach home with three of her children when she was told her family should evacuate immediately due to suspicious objects found within 500 metres of her house.
5: So I pretty much just grabbed washing baskets and started loading up the kids' clothes and important documentation to chuck in the car and was like ready to leave. And then the landlord just said to calm down and just wait it out and we'll see what happens.
4: And then what was it like when you found out it was sort of suspected space debris or space junk? What was your reaction?
5: We do a lot of like driving up and down the beach and see a lot of weird objects like parts of boats, buoys, satellite, bits and pieces up the beach all the time. So to start with, I wasn't looking at it like, oh, it's going to be some chemical or a bomb type threat, because we see stuff all the time. We haven't been up the beach, which is normally like a daily occurrence. We get up and go scour the beach for lures with the kids and stuff like that. So we've avoided the beach this weekend. So it's put us out of our normal routine. But other than that, it hasn't really affected us now.
4: A spokesperson for the Australian Space Agency said the objects had been recovered and were considered to be safe. They said the objects appeared to be pressure vessels from a space launch vehicle. Dr. Brad Tucker is an astrophysicist with the ANU. He said the hazmat suits on the beach aren't overkill.
6: I don't expect the average police officer in Queensland to be able to identify propulsion systems and fuel systems on potential satellites. So if that's the case, then there's a very good reason why they took the precautions they did for hazmat suits and those sorts of things, because of the risk it poses, you know, to people and the environment. And that actually becomes then an even question if it did it leak or if it didn't, if it was slightly intact. But if it leaked, is there leakage into the sand and that sort of thing? And that could create a cleanup cost. The average satellite will have one, maybe two if you're really large. In fact, a lot of satellites have tiny ones now. So the fact that there's multiple of them means that it's not a single satellite. So it's then even rarer to have multiple satellites come back down. And that could have happened. There could be a case where that's happened. It also could be from the top part of the rocket. So the main body of the rocket does not use this hydrazine. It uses other fuel. But occasionally the top part of a rocket system, the last part that goes into space, can use it. But again, it probably wouldn't have, you know, multiple of them. Again, it could, but that would be rare. Things like Elon Musk's Starlink. Starlink does not use hydrazine in its satellites, and Starlink are the common cause of space junk reentering. So there's a lot of trying to figure out exactly who this belongs to, and this is what the space agency is going to have to do. This landing in the ocean and then washing up on shore, it's not exactly clear when it came down or where it came down, so it could have been a week, could have been years. Space junk isn't just a problem coming back down. It's also a problem when it's floating around the Earth uncontrolled and can crash into something, because then that can break apart and create more problems, this cascading effect. And this is a very real issue. People have talked about microplastics in the ocean. This is the space version of that.
4: Locals still have a lot of questions. Lisa Scobie works at Forest Beach Takeaway. Her father was one of the first people who noticed the objects.
7: Oh, we'd all love to know exactly what they are and where they've come from. Is this likely to happen again? Is there definitely no danger? Has it been toxic? Is it in the water? Is it safe? Were the initial sort of questions. And then when things looked like it were, you know, we didn't know what they were, but they didn't look like it was an immediate danger, a little bit of fun was starting to be had from, you know, what are the chances of things falling from space at Forest Beach? It's lucky that, you know, if they're floating around in the water that they haven't been hit by someone in a boat or something like that. Is there, you know, what does this look like? going forward, I guess, to know whether, you know, could this happen again.
3: That's Lisa Scobie at Forest Beach, ending that report from Liam McNally. Let's head to central Queensland now. And schooling is a given for most of us, but for some students in regional Queensland, there are no teachers to teach them. A teacher shortage at Biloela State High School has led to an athletics carnival being cancelled and subjects being dropped from senior offerings. Reporter Vanessa Jarrett travelled to Biloela to speak with parents who are worried about their children's future.
8: Biloela resident Lucretia Trevithick has put all three of her children through the local state school system. She's been happy with the education her kids received, but that changed this year. Her daughter Zyra was planning to start school in Year 10 this year, that was the plan, but in April, the Biloela State High School Athletics Carnival was cancelled, and that became, what Lucretia says, the catalyst for parents finding out the school was experiencing severe teacher shortages. This led to parents and the local PNC to hold a meeting with the school to find out just what the shortage was impacting.
9: It was brought to our attention in May of this year that the Year 11 cohort currently going through school had collapsed the building and construction and food nutrition units.
8: 15-year-old daughter Zara wants to pursue a career in engineering, but the situation at the high school casts doubts on that plan, as mum Lucretia explains.
9: And having a child that's in grade 10 and looking to those year 11 and 12 classes and having an idea of a future pathway, it's concerning to think that she could be in the same position next year where she's started a class that will give her a pathway and then having to choose away from that and not having a choice of anything else of where to go or what to do. She has to choose something outside of her interest.
8: The family made a difficult decision to move Zara to local private Christian school for term three. Zara says it wasn't an easy decision to make.
10: Yeah, it's annoying because if there wasn't a teacher shortage, then I wouldn't want to go because I like learning there with my friends. I've already got assessments that they've already started that I have to do over the holidays to catch up to where they are as well.
8: Dan Coxon, Central Queensland organiser at the Queensland Teachers Union, worked in Biloela a decade ago and says for the past 5 years he heard about teacher shortages in the town.
11: This information is nothing new to me. It was interesting that the news of the athletics carnival being cancelled has actually brought this to light in the community. I think that's a testament to the professionals in that school as well, that the community has been made largely unaware of what's going on because a few people have been doing a fantastic job for a long period of time of holding things together.
8: The state government's job website shows there are six vacancies at the Biloela State High School, but local parents estimate this number is much higher, with more teachers expected to leave the school in the future. Parent of four, Adam Burling, made the call earlier this year to move his daughter, who is in Year 11, to boarding school 150 kilometres up the road in Rockhampton, after they found out she wouldn't be able to do arts and drama subjects this year.
12: So she had knowledge of those subjects that she was keen on doing them, and then they weren't available. The discussions were had about doing them by distance education, but then they wouldn't marry up with their timetable, so it just all became pretty difficult. And really, you want to do what's best for your kids, so, you know, we made that decision, hard decision I call it, because they took it away from her friends, the financial burden that it adds to the family budget.
8: Adam is also the treasurer of the PNC. The group receives reports of enrolments at the school, and within the space of 15 months to May 2026, almost 70 students have left the school. In the last few months, parents have written letters to the education minister and a local member for Callide, Bryson Head, who they have also met with. But Adam says they aren't getting anywhere. Two of his other children go to the school and he's worried about their future.
12: That's what I'm asking of the government to do here, is come and take us a bit seriously. Come and fix this problem properly. Don't just give us fluff like we're getting at the moment and these half-baked responses. Be serious about it. Come to the community, fix the problems that are here, because the kids are our future of our community, and if we're not getting the jobs here, well, they're going to leave. It's a real worry.
8: A solution that has been put forward by the parents and the teachers' union is to change the school's transfer rating from a 3 to a 4 to attract more teachers. Queensland state schools are classified with a rating on the remoteness and location. The higher the rating, the more additional benefits, which can include pay increases, relocation assistance, university debt reduction, and extra annual leave. Here's Lucretia Trevithick again.
9: I've asked for an explanation on how that rating system is currently written and how often it's reviewed, because a town that is reviewed today may be very different in 5 years. So what is that review process? But that's just one section that needs to be looked at and explained. The education department really needs to talk to the teachers and find out what they want, because we're just guessing. The transfer system, reviewing the school's rating, would be a big step in the right direction to making us more desirable.
2: That's Bilawila parent Larisha Trevithick speaking to Vanessa Jarrett. And the Queensland Education Department has told the ABC that some elective subjects have been discontinued while recruitment continues to ensure core subjects are covered. And finally here on Australia Wide, let's head to Moree in New South Wales. This NAIDOC week, the ABC's This Place project has been exploring the stories behind place names that offer deep cultural and historical connections to country. Terry Ai is historically a place of higher ground and refuge for the Goomburai people in New South Wales. Auntie Polly Cutmore has been spending time here since she was a young girl, running off into the bush and learning about the land and its history.
13: Yama, I'm Polly Cutmore. I'm from Moree. My people are originally from the area where I'm sitting today, and that's Terry Ai. It means higher ground, a place of refuge. Goomburai is our clan group, but it's the Gamilaroi language group. From the top up here all the way down to the plains, we spoke similar language to each other. We could understand each other. We knew we were. Times of floods, this was higher ground and plenty of food. My mum and my family, we came out here for one of my uncle's party, you know, and it was brilliant. We loved it. We took off everywhere, you know, wherever there was a track. We found a track to go down, and you know, we listened to the old people that were telling stories here about, you know, what might have been and what it could have been, and this is what how they were going on. When we were going to go somewhere, you know, and we'd say Yane, we didn't know that it was language from the old people. 1836 was the first time that white man came this way. There was plenty of places to hide for our people, you know, before agriculture fully took over, because we've got the mountains up the top there, and there was places up there that they could hide. But they knew country, and they knew where to get water and where was their spots where they could hide. My grandfather was a survivor of Waterloo Creek to make sure that we were safe with the colonisation that was coming. Grandfather decided, well, he moved into town to Moree for the safety of the children. When you play with water and you're sitting by the water, it's always like if you're a child again. Remembering what you've seen and what you've got to know, the knowledge of what you've learnt there, you've got to watch out for, you know, leeches, you've got to make sure you do and stuff there. So, yeah, you're a child again, you know, but with a bit more knowledge. I feel really blessed that I am able to come back here, you know, because my old people, they were here. I feel like that I'm, wherever I step, I'm maybe walking in one of their footsteps, you know, and what they've seen, how it may have changed, you know, and hopefully, you know, that I'm seeing things that they actually seen. Yeah.
2: That's Auntie Polly Cutmore ending that report from the This Place project for NAIDOC Week. And that's Australia Wide. My name's Alex Hyman. Thanks so much for your company. Cheerio.

0: Good evening, ABC News with Sue Fitzpatrick. A young child remains in a critical condition and two adults are seriously injured after a two-vehicle crash in the scenic rim southwest of Brisbane. The collision happened on Gould Hill Road at Glen Eagle at about 2:15 this afternoon. A primary school-aged child was taken to hospital with life-threatening injuries, while a teenage girl was taken to hospital in a stable condition. A woman in her 50s and an adult male were also taken to hospital in potentially life-threatening conditions. Six teenagers have been charged after multiple grave sites were damaged in the South Burnet. Chelsea Malunga reports.
1: Police were called to Cemetery Road at Cherbourg following reports a car had allegedly driven over a fence and into several headstones early on Friday morning. Officers found two cars, which were allegedly stolen earlier that day, at the scene. It's alleged police then found a third vehicle linked to the incident, extensively damaged by fire near Avoca Street in Kingaroy. Three boys, aged 17, a 15-year-old boy and an 18-year-old man, have been charged with offences including unlawful use of a motor vehicle and willful damage. Investigations are continuing.
0: Overseas, China has defended its test firing of a long-range ballistic missile into the Pacific. China correspondent Alison Horn reports from Beijing.
2: The missile was launched from a Chinese nuclear-powered submarine into the Pacific around midday local time, carrying a mock warhead. China's state media says the test was a success, with the missile landing in its target zone. Regional nations, including Australia, have criticised the launch, calling it concerning and destabilising. But China's foreign ministry says the test is a routine part of military training and that it complies with international law, adding the test was not aimed at any specific country or target. Alison Horn, ABC News, Beijing.
0: Ukrainian authorities say at least seven people have been killed and 24 injured in the latest Russian drone and missile strikes on the capital, Kyiv. Jono Wakely has more.
3: Local officials say the attack of waves of ballistic and cruise missiles, as well as hundreds of drones, has struck four residential buildings. They're also warning strikes are still underway. Kyiv's mayor says rescue crews have been pulling residents from shattered buildings. Ukraine's president, Volodymyr Zelensky, warned hours earlier of another large-scale Russian attack on the city and urged people to be on alert for any air warning sirens. This attack follows another major assault last week in which Ukrainian authorities say Russian drones and missiles killed at least 30 people in Kyiv.
0: Back home, Australia's space agency says objects found on a North Queensland beach are likely pressure valves from a space launch vehicle. Six pieces of space junk have been discovered in the small seaside community of Forest Beach near Ingham since Friday. The space agency says the objects are consistent with debris from a foreign rocket body that recently re-entered the atmosphere. Flinders University Associate Professor and space archaeologist Alice Gorman says fuel pressure valves are the most common space junk.
4: These parts of the fuel system often survive because their melting points are higher than the temperature coming back in through the atmosphere.
0: To sport now, and there are calls for soccer referees' decisions to be respected after FIFA controversially suspended a one-game ban on an American World Cup player. USA striker Folarin Balogun has been cleared to play in the team's World Cup round of 16 match against Belgium. Earlier this week, US President Donald Trump reportedly made a phone call to FIFA boss, asking him to review the red card decision. Sports writer Benita Musiades says if the USA goes on to win the tournament, it would be the most tainted World Cup in history.
5: It's a terrible example to give to young people, to give to society, when a powerful person can ring up the president of an international sporting body and get a decision of a referee overturned.
0: Queensland's weather, a strong wind warning for the east coast, isolated showers along the coastal fringe, patchy rain in the southwest and central interior, fine in the northwest. In the southeast, cloudy with the slight chance of a shower, Brisbane and the Sunshine Coast 12 to 21, the Gold Coast 11 to 21, and Ipswich a low overnight of 8 and a top of 21 degrees.
6: In the cost of living crisis, what's causing the algal bloom?
7: Questions. They've never been more important. So the one thing we'll never question is our duty to keep asking. ABC News, keep asking.
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9: Thanks for tuning in to NRL Monday. And if you are just joining us, I'm Andrew Moore, with you until 7.30. And then it's the evening's programs followed by Nightlife. Joining me in a moment is former New South Wales State of Origin star Luke Lewis, premiership winner at Cronulla and Penrith, Clive Churchill Medal winner in 2016. Andrew Fifita still feels he was robbed. And what else have I missed? Our business entrepreneur and one of the great pests you'll ever meet. So Louis will co-host the second half of the show, including we'll find out who he's buying and selling. Your text messages remain welcome on 0467 920222, and I'll get to those in just a tick. In the first half of the show, I had the pleasure of speaking with Queensland Origin legend Chris Choppy Close, who's anxious about Wednesday night's decider and told me that just because it's a Queensland home game, that does not guarantee a win.
10: They've often come up here and used that against us. And, you know, it won't surprise me if that's not what they do again. And when that crowd gets out there and starts booing them, you know, that can sometimes spur them into action. So hopefully that won't happen and it will be our advantage. And

0: we'll play well. It looks like it's going to be a dry game. Like weather says that our weather gods have shone down brightly on us, so it's going to be a dry game, which will make it a very open and very exciting game.
1: That's Chobby Close, who did have some nice things to say about you, Luke Lewis, as always. Good evening, mate. Long time no see.
2: Yeah, good evening, Andrew. I love Chobby. And he always does say I should have been a Queenslander.
1: But, mate, I
2: could sit and listen to Chobby talk all day, especially when it comes to origin stories. So did you get any good origin stories out of him?
1: Well, not so much this time. Because I've had him on every year to talk about origin stories, we focus more on this year's series. And I love hearing his rev up about what he would say to the team before they run onto
2: no
1: the
2: tears,
1: field.
2: No tears?
1: Not yet.
2: Okay.
1: No, they were not far away, I reckon. But he's telling me, you know, he's nervous about Wednesday night. And I'm interested in what he said about playing at Lang Park, that the other team, New South Wales, can use that almost to their advantage. And you've told me that before, running out into that stadium, even though you knew they were against you, you loved it.
2: It's the best feeling in the world. I say it all the time. This is, like I say to you, this is the only time I get jealous.
1: Yeah.
2: Origin time, but and grand final night. But running out at Suncorp Stadium on a Wednesday night, packed house, full of Queenslanders, you got a decider. It's the best feeling in the world, seriously. I'm so nervous. I can't wait to get up there. I fingers crossed we play our best football. We haven't played any good football, I suppose, over the last sort of two games, maybe 23 minutes of the first game. We played pretty well. But I reckon this crowd could literally help them. Running out in front of that place, knowing that they're all against you, the only way to quieten the place down is by playing well.
1: So is that all psychological though, Louis? Because Stadium Australia, 80,000, they make great noise.
2: Totally different though.
1: It is different. 91,500 at the MCG, although all the players tell you that it's almost too far away, and you said that in the game that you made up that you played at the MCG. So why is it different there? Because I know calling games from high above the stand where we do, it does feel unique, but why for a player?
2: Well, they're right on top of you. As soon as you run out, it feels like they're 5 metres away. Everything is just right there. The roar, it echoes in there beautifully. It feels like it's double. I don't even know how many holes, what, 52,000 or whatever. But it feels like it holds 104 when you're out there, and the way that they're cheering and carrying on, it's amazing. I think last year we were up there and we were sitting up in the stadium, up in the box, and the place was shaking.
1: Shaking, yeah.
2: And that, you can actually feel that shake when you're out in the field. So it's the best feeling in the world. The boys are going to love it. I'm so envious of them. I wish I was running out there on Wednesday night. They've got a really good opportunity to do something pretty special this year. And fingers crossed they get it done, and it just sort of stops all the talk about New South Wales. We can bring that trophy home.
1: In the old version of Lang Park, the historic version of Lang Park, the broadcast boxes were on the eastern side of the field and they were kind of lowered down from the roof. They weren't part of the grandstand as such. And when the stand shook, the box really shook. And you're worried that you're just going to tumble down. Yes, it was quite. That was even more unique, I think, than the current version.
2: But I was going to say, even the boxes now that we're in, it feels like it's a bit of an afterthought.
1: No, it's not. Feels like it was.
2: Oh, there you go. Yeah. That makes sense.
1: It was officially an afterthought. Now, before Origin 1, you were, and it wasn't just theatre, you were 100% convinced in your mind that New South Wales were going to win this series 3-0.
2: Yep.
1: So coming to Game 3 at 1-all up in Brisbane, what percentage are you in terms of confidence that New South Wales win?
2: Confidence-wise, I'm actually pretty low. I'm never not confident in the Blues jersey. But just the way that we've played this year, I haven't got the confidence. They haven't showed me anything this year. And, you know, that jersey, you know, when they put it on, I don't feel like we had the pride that, you know, we used to have when I was a kid watching it. Fingers crossed they prove me wrong. I hope they do, and I get mud on my face on Thursday. But
1: like a low percentage.
2: Yeah, very low. Like, I'm worried about the way that I thought Queensland played amazing for 57 minutes in game one. I thought they were brilliant, and I didn't think they could play any better. In game two, they played better.
1: Mm.
2: Their defence, their line speed, their attention to detail, attack, everything was just perfect. They were patient. They had things go against them. They're happy just to keep defending their line, keep turning New South Wales away, and then when they got their opportunity, they put points on the board. They're going up in front of their home crowd, packed 52,000 Queenslanders sitting there playing some outstanding football, and they got tackled over the park. I love the way Harry Grant's playing. Sam Walker's playing outstanding.
1: You're convincing me that Queensland
2: win. Well, I'm trying to sort of look at, like, their downfalls. I do believe they need to be off 10%, and we need to play our best possible game this Wednesday night. So I am a little bit nervous, but I do believe. I look at our side, 1-19, or as you say, 1-17, but 1-19. If every one of those players on that list play their best football, we don't lose. But my biggest fear is I haven't seen that, or I haven't even seen it in glimpses. I think I've probably seen 20 minutes out of two games, which is the scary part when you look at

0: Queensland, they've pretty much played almost two perfect games of footy, and I think they can get better.
1: All right, I've got more questions about Origin for you when we get to buying and selling in the next little bit. Text coming through, 0467 920 222. I really enjoyed the banter between Billy and Louie. He got Louie on a TKO, but how good has Luke just described the atmosphere? The best of the best, you have to challenge yourself against the best. Go New South Wales. I think there's a few typos there. I think it means to be the best, you have to challenge yourself against the best. Go New South Wales. Lads, any news on Sunday's Bunnies Knights game, re-crowd size, etc.? I'm catching train down from Newcastle from Crawls at Lake Macquarie. No, we had Blake Solly, the South Sydney CEO, in the box on Friday night in the pre-game show, and this is for the world's biggest birthday party. It's all part of Jai July to raise money for Jai Arrow and his family after Jai was diagnosed with motor neurone disease. And he said 30,000 to 40,000. I'd like to think 40 is almost a minimum.
0: I think it'll be more.
1: Yeah, I did too.
0: I know there's heaps of people that are coming down from Central Coast, up from Berry. They haven't even been to a game this year just to go and support, Jai. So
1: and families can go at basically half price. So two adults can take two kids. The kids are free.
0: Yeah.
1: So
0: I'd love to see it packed.
1: Yeah. Who knows? Who knows? Like, everyone has been so incredible in getting behind this cause, as, you know, Australians are with the Mark Hughes Foundation, the Glenn McGrath Foundation, any of these things, it's amazing. So it wouldn't surprise me either if 40,000 is a minimum.
0: And they can have people, the kids can go on the field after the game too, isn't it? Is that right? You did, Blake Solly said something like that the other night, I think.
1: Yeah, well, there you go. Yeah. So, no, it'll be an amazing atmosphere. I'm glad we'll be there.
0: It'll be awesome. And I've got a biggest cake. I hope we get some.
1: Do you reckon we will?
0: No.
1: If it's the world's biggest cake, well, we're entitled to a slither.
0: We should have asked Blake the other night.
1: Can you imagine Gibbsy eating the world's biggest cake?
0: Yes, that'd be awesome.
1: Any chance you get any in his north and south. Dear, oh dear. But on the weekend, or in fact, it all starts on Wednesday night, Luke Lewis, Matthew Elliott, John Gibbs will join me at Lang Park in Brisbane for The Decider, on air from 7 o'clock, kickoff just after 8. Then on Thursday night, round 2 of the NRLW season kicks off, coverage from 7. That's on the ABC Listen app. It's Cronulla Sutherland against Brisbane, with the Broncos coming off a 50-point win on the weekend. Brett Sprigg calling with Dean Halitau and Bridget Murphy. Through until 10 o'clock, Louie and I get a beauty sleep. Round 19 of the NRL season gets underway at Seatown, Campbelltown Stadium, on air from 7 on Friday night for an 8 o'clock kickoff between the West Tigers and Warriors, who are sitting nicely in second position. Then on Saturday, Louie and Michael Carianis joined me from 2 o'clock at Stadium Australia for the pre-game show. At 3 o'clock, we head to Dolphin Oval. The Finns will be looking to get straight back on the winner's list, playing Cronulla Sutherland. That's a big one. Quentin Hull calling that with Billy Moore and Brad Tallon. We'll call the 5:30 game between Canterbury, Bankstown and Canberra. And that's interesting, Louis, because the Bulldogs, they've won a few in a row. They're kind of back in the reckoning, but they have to keep winning.
0: They do have to keep winning. They're slowly starting to find some nice football, but the key for them is Crichton. Crichton at 5'8 was brilliant.
1: Yeah,
0: and
1: can he back up?
0: Yeah, I reckon he can back up. I reckon he will back up, and I think he knows how important he is to the side, and they also know how important getting those Ws are now towards the back end of the year. So I think he's going to be so instrumental for the Bulldogs. If he can continue to play the way he played last weekend in that 5-8 position, I think they've got some real class about him.
1: Because it's two of the more disappointing teams this year.
0: Yeah, correct. I sit there and think they had no attack. They didn't have much to offer.
1: Yeah.
0: But when Stephen Crichton went in, his direction around the middle of the field wasn't just his passing. It was just a totally different team, and everyone was doing the right job and hitting the right person, getting to the right holes, and the passing that he was showing and he had on display that night was brilliant. So, yeah, I think he's a massive key for the Bulldogs' success this year.
1: Also, Saturday night, 7:30, the Sydney Roosters face plucky Parramatta at the Sydney Football Stadium. Glenn Lauder back on deck calling with Dean Halitau and Matthew Elliott. And then finally to Sunday with a massive day at Stadium Australia. We're just talking about a Jai Arrow's birthday, the world's biggest birthday party. They're calling it Kids In For Free With Paying Adults, and the expectation for at least 40,000 inside the ground to celebrate Jai Arrow and to raise money for him and his family as he faces this fight against motor neurone disease. A huge claim at 2 o'clock then, with South Sydney taking on Newcastle. That's with me, Louie and Gibbsy. The 4 o'clock game is at Brookvale Oval, Manly Warringah against North Queensland. A very important game that too. Brett Sprigg, Dean Halitau and Michael Carianis working that one. And to finish the round at 6:15 Sunday, Melbourne Storm is at home to the Gold Coast Titans. Ned Hall commentating with our man Ryan Hoffman and Ian Cohen. And the rest of NRLW Round 2, Saturday 12:45, North Queensland against Wests at Townsville Stadium. 3:15, it's Canterbury Bankstown playing Gold Coast at Stadium Australia. And at 5:15, first up winners, the Sydney Roosters and Newcastle meet at the SFS. Two games on Sunday, midday at Canberra Stadium, the Raiders host the Warriors. And from 1:45, St George Illawarra plays Parramatta at Wollongong Stadium. And that's what we have to look forward to between now and next week's NRL Monday. And speaking of NRLW, how good was Jada Taylor working with us on Saturday?
0: She was phenomenal. I got to hear a little bit. Obviously, I went away.
1: Oh, that's right. You went for your big fat sake.
0: But she's, phenomenal. A lot of people obviously giving her raps, which is awesome. But you could tell she is a natural. And
1: she is a natural.
0: She's a very good speaker. She doesn't leave many G's off the words. And she leaves no notes for me to read off.
1: So. No, but I like that you left your program, which was covered in very colourful doodles. And she just, every now and then, I just see Jada look down and just shake her head and get back on with the job. So she won me over completely.
0: No, she was awesome. Well done to Jada too.
1: Also on the text line, 0467 920 222. It was wonderful to be on the hill at Cogra on Saturday evening. The fans were in good spirits throughout, considering the awful run we've had. The Tigers fans were fun too. Now we need to run down the Titans, says Ed. I mentioned in the first half of the show, to me the biggest surprise this year, Louis, is Newcastle being in the top four this deep into the season. Really pleasant surprise, and I can't rap Justin Holbrook enough. The way that team has changed, particularly in attack, although the last couple of wins they've had at home have been more based on defence, a 12-6 win over the Tigers and 13-12 last night over the Dolphins. But they've stunned me. Is there a bigger surprise in the comp for you, good or bad?
0: Maybe Dolphins, because I had this feeling about the Dolphins. I thought they could do a really good job, but I do like what Newcastle are doing. I love Justin Holbrook and his philosophy on, you know, the way that he coaches and the way that he wants his team to play. And I feel like he's got the best out of players in that squad that we always were sitting there question mark, and how can you get the best out of him? Like Brabham Best, for example, you know, Callum Ponga. You got Fletcher Sharp, I think, is playing outstanding. Even Phoenix Crossland's playing really good football up through the middle. Yeah. But then all the other boys are just sort of following. So I feel like their leadership is really good. Their attack is flowing nicely. They're bought into the defence. They look super fit. But my biggest thing is they're smiling. So they're having fun.
1: It's totally different.
0: Totally different outfit. They look amazing. So, yeah, I'm hoping they have a good year. I'd love to see them run deep into the final. It would be great for the game.
1: Hi, Maury, can you please advise the 3-2-1 in the Knights-Dolphins game from John in Brisbane? I can tell you that Dylan Lucas got 3 points in the ABC Player of the Year from Dean Halitau. Two to the other Dylan Brown, and one to Dolphins second rower Kulakefu Finifuiaki. So I hope that helps you out, John. Evening, Maury and Louie. Love the show. I'm a regular listener. It was a great being at Cogra on Saturday night for the Dragons win over the Tigers. Val Holmes, his best game. Loco Pacifica Tonga, Couchman Twins, awesome. Best performance of the year. Has Dean Young got the job in your eyes now? Asked Park Dragon at Albion Park. He's got to be the front runner, doesn't he? Just because he's the incumbent.
0: Well, he's already there. He's passionate about the club. And you know what? He's pretty patient. And he's good mates with Benny Hormby, who's going up against. We spoke to him on the weekend. He said they talk every weekend on the phone when they're driving home or whatever. But yeah, look, I think he'll still be there no matter what. If he's coaching or if he's jumping in the assistant role, I still think he'll stay there. He is getting the team a lot better. But I do believe, too, Valentine Holmes' best position's on the wing. He adds so much value to that side. He ran over 200-and-something-plus metres, scored a couple of tries, and was a great finisher. He's just, I feel like if they could find a good centre and have Val outside him, they could have a red hot run.
1: Tiger Turley says, Andrew, when does a club decide the old saying, the chicken or the egg, comes into play in regards to performance? The Tigers have been very ordinary the last few weeks. At what stage does a coach make mass changes? I guess you've got to have the depth to make mass changes.
0: The Tigers?
1: Yeah.
0: The problem is they don't have the depth there. Their biggest problem this year is that they've had injuries in key parts. Like, you know, Dewey was leading the Dally M's and gets an injury. Buller had to get some injury. Now you've got Apikoroi down with another injury.
1: Now for 4 weeks.
0: You got Jerome Luai again out. So their spine has been changing all the time. So I'm going to give them a little bit of leeway. I think they've been playing some good football. They're on the upward trajectory, but the injuries have killed them.
1: Ed says, Louis, I agree, Queensland does old boys better. Can someone please explain to Tamika Upton when she's firing an arrow, she's supposed to release the string, not the bow? Maybe everyone needs archery training from little brother Tucker. Well, I didn't see Tamika Upton's effort, But it was great to see so many players, both in the NRL and NRLW, doing that on the weekend.
0: You know, the other thing I liked on the weekend, there was a lot of videos getting around of kids playing on the weekend.

0: yesterday? Did Louis explain to her about the 35-metre line? It sounded like he had already stitched her up with a sheet of notes, later revealed as merely colouring in and sketches. ABC Sport, Sydney, that's what it says in the text. But otherwise, she did very, very well from Milo. I did try to discourage you from giving it. There are a few off-air tips that
1: Well, to be fair, you actually did say to me, you got any tips for Jada?
0: I did, and then I regretted it instantly because you started saying things that you shouldn't
1: have said. I'm glad she didn't listen.
0: Are you ready for buy, swap, sell?
1: Yep, let's do it.
0: It's buying and selling. Let's do that now.
2: Are you buying or selling?
0: I can't remember on previous trips you've had in here, Louis, whether you've been spending more money than you've been.
1: I bought a lot.
0: You have, haven't you?
1: Yes.
0: Do you know what? If I can find this sheet, you're in trouble.
1: What did you say?
0: I've got it now, the sheet.
1: Oh.
0: Are you buying or selling, Luke Lewis? You didn't get me. Are you buying or selling? Jai Gray scored the best try that never was.
1: I'm buying that. That was one of the best tries I've seen. Live, 40 metres out, kicks the ball along the field five times and then has the patience to wait for the ball to come over the line and puts it down. So, I'm buying it.
0: That was one of the most disappointing no tries of all time, wasn't it?
1: I couldn't believe how many times he kicked it and got it down. And then all the Penrith players falling over.
0: Especially considering what's happening at the moment.
1: World Cup.
0: Cameron Murray has to start for New South Wales to have any chance of beating Queensland. Are you buying or selling that?
1: No, I'm not buying it. I'm selling it. But Cam Murray has to play a big role in Wednesday night's game for us to get the win. He's a great player, has a lot of value. I just need to see him play his best football. It doesn't matter if he's starting or if he comes off the bench.
0: Newcastle, Luke Lewis, is in the top four to stay. Buying or selling?
1: I'm going to say sell.
0: Ooh.
1: Only because I've been buying a lot. I'm going to say sell. They'll stay in the top eight, definitely.
0: And you're taking the Dolphins back in.
1: Yeah, because I tipped the Dolphins at the start of year to be my smoky top four.
0: Okay. West Tigers are booking their end of season trip now, and it's in September. Are you buying or selling that?
1: Yeah, I'm buying that, definitely. I think they're done and dusted now. Too many injuries, too many key positions, so I just can't see them coming back from it.
0: All right. And finally, Michael Maguire will be coaching New South Wales again next year. Are you buying or selling?
1: I'm going to say sell for now.
0: There's a hidden meaning there, obviously.
1: Yeah, I'm going to say sell for now, and the reason I'm doing that is because I just can't get my head around or wrap my head around that how he can't be at Brisbane next year. He still won him a grand final. I still think he can get him off the bottom of the table, and I still think he can push him up there. It's just one of those years that just hasn't worked out.
0: I agree with you wholeheartedly that he shouldn't go from Brisbane, but the
1: The talk is not good.
0: Talk is not good. All right, well done, Luke Lewis. Buying or selling? 0467 920 222. Boy, a lot of text messages coming through. Love the show, boys. Feel the Roosters are flying under the radar. Would love your thoughts. They lost against the Dolphins, but did have three debutants that night and seven out from Rooster Scotty at Palm Cove. Concur. Well, they're not flying under the radar for you, Louis, are you? You thought they'd be grand finalists going into
1: I picked them for Penrith Roosters grand final, but they are flying under the radar. Don't feel like we talk about them much. I think they've got a great side. And the other thing that they've got coming out of it that we're not realising is Sam Walker's experience in State of Origin, the way that he's playing, what he's going to add to that side at the back end of this year is going to be phenomenal. So, they are flying under the radar. I reckon they're going to be a tough team to beat.
0: I see them fourth. I've got Penrith, Warriors/Dolphins, then Roosters.
1: Yeah,
0: only because I think Penrith aren't concerned by the Roosters at all.
1: Yeah, I don't think Penrith are concerned about anyone except for themselves.
0: 0467 920 222. Jada Taylor was an excellent addition into the best team in the business. Michael was quiet after her roast, just gold. Yeah, there was a point where Michael did a bit of grade two carry on. And I said to Jada, see what I've got to put up with? And she said, yeah, that's really poor from downstairs. You go, girl. 26 and a half past seven. Every week on the show, we feature the director's cut. And that is where our producer, Ralph Tucker, picks his highlight from our weekend's coverage. And I don't know what it is. Do you have any predictions?
1: No, but Michael Carriana said something that might have happened on the weekend. So I'm assuming maybe something like, I can't remember exactly what it was.
0: Well, I've no idea what you're even talking about. So let's find out together.
2: The director's cut.
1: Yeah, I'd challenge it too. So I think it came off a Penrith player when they were trying to pass it there, South Sydney, to find his winger. So I think what they're trying to say is that it came off Penrith and went forward. That's the challenge from South Sydney.
3: Just looking at the thumb here, Brian Toto. You see after Jai Gray passes the ball deflects forward off the thumb of Brian Toto, which is the first knock on.
0: Louis, I've got to ask you a question.
3: Ball's then knocked on by South. The captain's challenge is successful.
0: I love you like family. You're one of the great players.
4: for

0: Penrith, Cronulla, New South Wales, Australia. You're one of the great pests in the history of the universe. We've worked together since 2019. That pass was conservatively 180 metres from where we sit. And you saw it touch the tip of Brian Tottle's thumb. How? You can't remember whether you played at the MCG or a back park at Kellyville, but you saw that. How?
1: I can see the little details, Andrew.
0: You are a freak.
2: And I meant that with love in my heart, but I don't resolve from it. You are a freak. This was so far away from where we were, and it dead set came off the very end of Brian Tottle's finger, and you straight away, and they try, gave off his knock on. How?
1: Well, I look at all the small details around what happened. So the person who passed the ball, then I look at Brian Tottle's face, and it sort of paints a picture, so I'm assuming it came off his tip, so I just make an educated guess, which is sort of 99.9% chance I'm going to get it right.
2: It's crazy. It was always blown me away with you, Louis, since we started doing this together in 2019. But your eagle eye for things that happen on the field live and predicting what's going to happen with the bunker and all this, I've never known anyone like it, and I'm sincere about that. And this is for someone who, you know, can barely remember his keys in the
1: morning. I appreciate it, mate. Thanks for the wrap. But you know what? It is funny because my missus always says the same thing. She goes, how do you not remember these things? But then something will pop up and you can remember that, and it was like 25 years ago. Yeah. I don't understand why. How
2: did you ever score a try and cross over?
1: I thought I did, but...
2: Did you ever play at the MCG?
1: Apparently not.
2: Oh, dear. All right. We're about done, Louis. So we're on here 7 o'clock Wednesday night. I'll see you in Brizzy. What's going to be the final result and margin?
1: Yeah, well, New South Wales win. Obviously, we'll win by 2, and I reckon we'll play our best football that we've played since in this whole Origin series. So New South Wales win the Shield. And
2: you don't have the same vim and vigour as you did before Origin 1.
1: I'm a little bit nervous, but we'll win.
2: Thanks, mate. Appreciate you coming in. Luke Lewis, thank you to our team here, our producer Ralph Tucker, to Tommy at the panel, to Jared, our social media dude. Thank you, Jared. Not a weekend. Thank you to Patrick Kelly as well, providing many questions for us, and Damien Kelly. I'm Andrew Moore. Thank you so much for listening. The evening's programs are next right here on ABC.
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6: Hello to you. Welcome to the Evenings Week, yes. Kelly Higgins-Devine is hosting the Drive program here in Brisbane until Friday, so I'll be with you on Evenings until Thursday. But then there's also a small detour on Wednesday when you'll need to join us online. Is this, I don't know, just this little footy game that's happening? It's going to be broadcast on the radio. Tonight we will get you the first question for your truncated Monday version of the Smart Casual Quiz in a sec. A little later on, though, Rolly Sussex will be here with a word in your ear. Jason Dacey will give us an update on the latest with the World Cup. If your interest has waned a little now Australia is out, Jason can keep you up to date with what's been happening, including what has happened with Donald Trump intervening in a red card decision. It's crazy. And of course, we always love to hear from you on Evenings 1300 222 612 or 0467 922 612, including for our banger or clanger. Now, this was Thursday's banger or clanger. It's a banger.

course it was a banger. 12 votes to 1. We got hounded by callers saying it was un-Australian to even cast a vote on it. So fair enough. Today's song on the banger or clanger chopping block, you might recall it as the theme song to the TV show Veronica Mars. It is by the American band The Dandy Warhols, and it peaked at number 18 in the UK charts in 2003. When the wounds of ending a friendship are still fresh, this single has got your back.

0: just going to get the grab that actually says we used to be friends, but that is what the song is called from the Dandy Warhols. I love that song. I love that band. What do you think, though? Is it a banger or is it a clanger? 0467 922 612. I will let you know the result after 8:30. Time to do this, though.
1: Welcome to Smart Casual, the quiz that tests your smarts in a casual way. 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And now here's your host, the Queen of Queensland Evenings, Kelly.
0: Sally Robe, yes. Would you like to play Smart Casual Quiz? All you need to do to get yourself one of these highly sought after Smart Casual Kelly Higgins Divine Fridge Magnets is call now. Be the first person on the radio, 1300 222 612. You don't even need to get the question correct, but I'm sure that many of you would. Question number one. The late, great Aussie actress Ruth Cracknell was born on this day in 1925. She was in a million things over her long career, but is probably best known for playing Maggie Bear in which long-running ABC TV show? Come on. Easy one. Easy. Lay down Mazaire for that fridge magnet. 1300 222 612. The late, great Aussie actress Ruth Cracknell was born on this day in 1925. She was in about a million things over her long career, but she is probably best known for playing Maggie Bear in which long-running ABC TV show? 1300 222 612. If you would like to be the first person on the radio, and therefore winning yourself a Kelly Higgins Divine limited edition Smart Casual fridge magnet. It will take pride on the front of your fridge. 1300 222 612. We'll do it after this from Survivor. Eye of the Tiger. 612 ABC Brisbane and Queensland.

A little bit tired from playing air drums in the studio to that one. Survivor, Eye of the Tiger, 612 ABC, Brisbane and Queensland. Sally Rope with you this evening. We're about to kick off our Smart Casual quiz. I've already given you the first question, which I thought was very easy. But we do need to clarify our banger or clanger tonight. This is the song, this might be a little bit more familiar to you.

0: friends from the Dandy Warhols. It was a theme song to Veronica Mars a long time ago. Is it a banger or is it a clanger? 0467922612. Okay, let's get on to our smart casual quiz, shall we? And on a Monday, it's kind of good because, you've got that just a short time to get those two fridge magnets. Now, the very first person on air gets themselves a fridge magnet, and that is Sam in Nudgee. Hello.
1: Hello.
0: How very exciting, Sam, to have a fridge magnet.
1: Yeah, it's really an honour.
0: Sam, you seem so genuine when you say that. So question number one, Sam, the late, great Aussie actress Ruth Cracknell was born on this day in 1925. She was in a million things over her career, but she's probably best known for playing Maggie Bear in which long-running ABC TV show?
1: Mother and Son.
0: Is correct. You sound a little bit too young to have watched Mother and Son when it was on, though, Sam. Is that something you've come to recently?
1: No, parents.
0: Oh, your parents. They told you or they've watched it with you?
1: No, they told me.
0: Oh, okay, I see. Well, it ran for 10 years from the 16th of January 1984 until the 21st of March 1994, and it recently had a reboot starring Denise Scott and Matt O'Kine. Well done to your parents, Sam, for getting that one correct. Question number two. Gary McDonald played her long-suffering son, Arthur. What was the name of his very famous TV host character? Five,
1: yeah.
0: Four. Well, Sam, it was brief, but you've already got yourself a fridge magnet. So you've got to be happy with that, my friend.
1: Yes, terrific.
0: Thank you. See you later. Say hello to Katrina in Annerley now. Hello. Hi, Katrina.
2: G'day.
0: Hi, did you know the answer to question number two? Gary McDonald played her long-suffering son, Arthur, in Mother and Son, but what was the name of his very famous TV host character?
2: It's a good question. He's got the tissue on his face.
0: Yes.
2: I can't think of it.
0: What was his name?
2: Norman. No, no.
0: So close. Katrina.
2: Norman Gunston.
0: It is Norman Gunston. Yeah. I actually had a lot of fun going through Norman Gunston videos on Friday. Here's him.
3: Do you want a bandage for that, by the way? Like a little septic pencil or something?
4: No, I didn't think you noticed it, did you?
3: I'm sorry. I don't want to embarrass you, but you ought to use an electric razor. Mm.
4: Yeah, I do.
0: That's All in the Family actress Sally Struthers absolutely losing it at Norman Gunston. It was a lot of fun. Good on you, Katrina. Question number three.

0: Which very famous musical artist just released their 15th studio album a couple of days ago called Confessions 2?
1: Oh, yes, this is in my vintage.
0: Yes.
1: I think it's Madonna.
0: It is, yeah. Madonna Louise Veronica Ciccone. Well done. Yes, she launched it with a 15-minute video clip featuring Kate Moss and Benedict Cumberbatch, amongst other people. I fast-forwarded through it because it's a little bit boring. But the album's getting really good reviews.
1: Right.
0: Like her best ever reviews. It's crazy.
1: Katrina, not sure if I'll be getting it myself, but anyway, yeah.
0: Katrina in Annerley is on to question 4 on our Smart Casual Quiz on 612 ABC Brisbane and Queensland tonight. Question number 4, Madonna was born in Bay City, Michigan. Which Scottish band named themselves after they threw a dart at the map of the United States and it landed on Bay City?
1: I don't know. Bay City Rollers, is it?
0: It's correct. They weren't from Bay City at all. They were from Edinburgh.
1: Who knew?
0: Who knew? What do you know about Scotland, Katrina?
1: I don't know. Have been there once.
0: Yes.
1: And we'll see, I suppose.
0: Okay.
1: good New Year.
0: Well, you're doing very well so far. Question number 5 in the Smart Casual Quiz this evening. Speaking of Scotland, which Scottish city is bigger? Is it Edinburgh or is it Glasgow?
1: Glasgow.
0: Is correct. But Edinburgh is the capital. Question number 6. The flag of Scotland has a blue background with a diagonal white cross known as a saltire, or the cross of which saint?
1: Not big on the saints.
0: don't know your saints?
1: No. Oh, what about, I don't know, Christopher? That's not right.
0: Incorrect. Katrina in Annerley, you were doing so well, but I salute you and I hope you can join us again another night on the Smart Casual Quiz. Thank you, Katrina.
1: No worries. Thanks for that. Cheers.
0: 1-300-222-612 if you would like to have a crack at the Smart Casual Quiz this evening. It's a truncated version on a Monday, so you just basically need to be the person that answers the question correctly closest to the 8 o'clock news and you'll be taking home one of those fridge magnets. Hello to you, Pam and Mitchelton. What's happening?
2: Hello. I'm just having a cup of tea.
0: Oh, lovely. What do you know about flags?
2: Not a lot.
0: What about the flag? What about saints?
2: somewhat.
0: Okay, we're up to question 6. The flag of Scotland has a blue background with a diagonal white cross known as a saltire or saltire, or the cross of which saint?
2: Is it St. Andrew?
0: It's correct. Wow. Well done, St. Andrew's cross. He was the patron saint of Scotland.
2: Ah.
0: And Pam and Mitchelton is on the board for the Smart Casual Quiz this evening if you would like to get in line in case the next couple of people fall over, which has happened before, Pam. I don't want to put the mockers on you, but, you know, it's happened occasionally. Question number 7, Pam, true or false? The official national animal of Scotland is the unicorn.
2: False.
0: Is incorrect. I'm sorry, Pam.
2: Never mind.
0: I'm sorry. It is true. Can you believe it?
2: No, I can't.
0: This is a little bit of trivia I learned from my Scottish friends, which I've always had in the back of my mind. It was first used on their Scottish royal coat of arms in the 12th century, the creature viewed as fierce and proud national enemy of the lion. The traditional symbol of England. So there you go. It's all to do with heraldry and stuff, but it's their official animal. Would you believe it? Crazy.
2: Hey.
0: Hey, thank you, Pam.
2: Thanks a lot.
0: Bye-bye. Bye. 1-300-222-612 as we say hello to Marianne. Is it Maruka?
3: Yep, that's me.
0: Hello, Marianne. What's happening in Maruka tonight?
3: Not too much. I've just got back from Zumba.
0: So. Oh, how was Zumba?
3: Good.
0: I'd like to do Zumba, but there's not really one near me. But

0: In summer, I love a bit of aqua zumba at the pool.
1: Oh, okay. Yes. I haven't done that.
0: It's quite good. It's quite good. Mm. Question number 8. Rapper 50 Cent.
1: Oh, dear. Yeah.
0: Was born on this day in 1975. According to his breakout hit of 2003, where would you find him?
1: Oh.
0: 50 Cent.
1: On a coin?
0: Well, it's not on a coin.
1: Okay.
0: Thank you, Marianne.
1: No worries.
0: Bye-bye. 1-300-222-612. If you think you know the answer, you're on 612 ABC Brisbane and Queensland. Here's trouble. Hello, Scotty, in Leeburn.
2: Symbol in Leeburn. Formerly known as Scotty.
0: Okay. Oh, so you're like Prince.
2: Yeah. Yeah. Well, he was in the club. Oops, did I say that out loud?
0: 50 Cent.
2: What was the question?
0: 50 Cent was born in this day in 1975. According to his breakout hit of 2003, where would you find him?
2: Do I have to sing it?
0: No, you can just say it.
2: I think he might be in the club.
0: Yeah, in the club. He certainly was. Well done. Oh, wait.
2: And by the way, excuse me, how was your holiday?
0: You what, sorry?
2: How was your holiday?
0: Oh, my holiday, my weekend?
2: Yeah.
0: Oh, was
2: well,
0: it?
2: I phoned up last week and
0: you
2: thought
0: did?
2: It was you and it was another lady.
0: No, it was me. You,
2: oh, was
0: you?
2: You?
0: I remember you.
2: Okay,
0: how could I forget?
2: You don't have to say here's trouble. My mum might be listening.
0: Question number 9. 50 Cent, a.k.a. Curtis Jackson, was born in the borough of Queens, New York. According to a famous TV theme, who was working in a bridal shop in Flushing, Queens, when her boyfriend kicked her out in one of those crushing scenes?
2: Oh, good. too good for me. Grandmaster Jay, probably. I don't know. One of Run DMC boys.
0: Well, no, you're probably going to laugh when you find out who it is. Thank you, Scotty, a.k.a. Symbol, 1-300-222-612. If you think you know the answer, the connection to 50 Cent is that he was born in the borough of Queens, New York. According to a famous TV theme, who was working in a bridal shop in Flushing, Queens, when her boyfriend kicked her out in one of those crushing scenes? Nigel in Weeper, hello.
3: Yeah, I don't know the woman's surname, but it was Fran. She was the
0: yeah, but you can just say the name of the show if you know it.
3: The nanny.
0: The nanny. That's how she became the nanny.
3: Yeah, Fran Dressing or something.
0: Fran Drescher. Fran Drescher is who we're talking about. And the nanny was... I need to give you one of these. Well done.
3: All right, okay. Good on
0: you. Yeah, Fran Drescher. Well, the nanny was created and starred Fran Drescher as Fran Fine. In what 1984 cult film did Fran Drescher play publicist Bobby Fleckman?
3: 1984.
0: Yep. 5, 4, 3, 2.
3: Oh, I don't know.
0: Nigel, I salute you. Thanks for playing again.
3: Okay.
0: 1-300-222-612. Do you think you know the answer to that? The Nanny was created by and starred Fran Drescher as Fran Fine, but in which 1984 cult film did she play publicist Bobby Fleckman? Hello, Ben.
4: Hey, how you going?
0: I'm well. How are you?
4: Yeah, caught out because I knew that last question.
0: You don't know this one?
4: No idea.
0: Don't want to have a guess?
4: Question.
0: You don't want to have a guess?
4: Yeah, can you say the question again?
0: In what 1984 cult film did Fran Drescher play publicist Bobby Fleckman? Five, four, three, two. Ben, thank you for calling. Well, I tell you what, it's interesting because we're just about run out of time. So probably the person who can ring up and tell me the answer to that will be the winner of our quiz this evening. We're very, very close to timing out. Which film, which 1984 cult film did Fran Drescher play Bobby Fleckman? 1-300-222-612. Let's have a bit of a reminder of the song that we are banger or clangering tonight. Hoping this is the right version that I'm supposed to be playing. The song is We Used to Be Friends by the Dandy Warhols. Is it a banger or is it a clanger?

0467 922 612. Is that a banger or a clanger? We Used to Be Friends by the Dandy Warhols. And we will, I will let you know the results of that after 8:30. Here's the song again.

0: Is that a banger or a clanger? 1-300-222-612. As we say hello to Mary in Wynnum West. Hello.
1: Hello.
0: Hi, Mary. What's happening in Wynnum West this evening?
1: I'm on the way home from the gym.
0: And what did you do at the gym? Did you do a class or just go
1: yeah,
0: yourself?
1: I did a class, but it's a running class.
0: Oh, I'm bad at running. Bad. I've always wanted to be good at running. Mary?
1: Well, I did a half marathon on Saturday.
0: What? No, yes. On the Gold Coast Marathon?
1: Yes.
0: Oh, everyone's doing, it's crazy. It's crazy. Well, you might be another winner. You might actually, I mean, this would probably be almost as good as doing a half marathon, I would think, would be picking up a fridge magnet from Keller Higgins Divine.
1: Yep.
0: Mm. The question is, the nanny was created and starred Fran Drescher as Fran Fine. In what 1984 cult film did Fran Drescher play publicist Bobby Fleckman?
1: I'm going to say Pulp Fiction.
0: Is incorrect, Mary. Yeah, Pulp Fiction's okay. a bit later than that. Pulp Fiction was certainly in the 90s. Let's see what Dominic in Clayfield has to say. Dominic.
2: Hi, yes, we are talking Spinal Tap.
3: This is something, Ian, that you're going to have to talk to your boys about.
4: We're certainly not laying
3: down. And I don't think that a sexy cover is the answer for why an album sells or doesn't sell. Because you tell me, the White Album? What was that? There was nothing on that goddamn cover.
0: Yeah, Bobby Fleckman wasn't happy. She wasn't happy with the Smell the Glove cover, was she, Dominic?
2: No, that's correct. Yes, yes.
0: Did you
2: see? Under your nose, so to speak. But if it was a man, though, it would be a different situation.
0: Exactly. Did you see the most recent Spinal Tap?
2: No, not yet. Looking forward to seeing it. But,
0: I enjoyed it. I laughed a lot. It was exactly what you expected.
2: Just
0: you know?
2: Like a 18-inch high. What was it, 18-inch high?
0: The Stonehenge. Yes. Yep. Dominic in Clayfields. Look, for the fact that it's probably a movie you've watched a million times when you were younger, and for that, you are the winner of tonight's Smart Casual Quiz. Well done. Yeah,
2: you will be
0: taking home a Keller Higgins Divine limited edition Smart Casual fridge magnet. Dominic, lucky you.
2: Thank you.
0: Thank you. Smart Casual back tomorrow. News on the way. Here's Kate Bush.

0: Queensland, Kate Bush, Wuthering Heights. News is coming up and then a word in your ear with Rolly Sussex. Right now, it's time for the news. It is 8 o'clock.
1: Loving Local.
2: It changes people's lives, gives them this sense of adrenaline they've never experienced in their life. It opens the world of possibilities for them, not only on the board, but confidence in lots of aspects of their life.
1: ABC North Queensland. Right.
3: ABC News, good evening. I'm William Howard Evans. China has defended its test firing of a long-range ballistic missile into the Pacific. China correspondent Alison Horn has more from Beijing.
4: The missile was launched from a Chinese nuclear-powered submarine into the Pacific around midday local time, carrying a mock warhead. China state media says the test was a success, with the missile landing in its target zone. Regional nations, including Australia, have criticised the launch, calling it concerning and destabilising. But China's foreign ministry says the test is a routine part of military training and that it complies with international law, adding the test was not aimed at any specific country or target. Alison Horn, ABC News, Beijing.
3: A funeral procession has begun in Tehran for Iran's late supreme leader, Ayatollah Ali Khamenei, who was killed in an airstrike at the start of the war launched by Israel and the US earlier this year. The Ayatollah's flag-draped coffin has moved slowly through crowds of mourners. The coffin will be taken through the streets of Tehran, after which it will be moved to cities across Iran and into neighbouring Iraq. Residents of the Ukrainian capital have experienced another night of deadly air attacks after Russia launched waves of missiles and drones. At least 10 people have been killed and more than 40 injured. The BBC's Sarah Rainsford reports from Kyiv.
5: It was another frightening night for people here in Kyiv as Russia launched cruise and ballistic missiles at the city. There were loud explosions and the boom of Ukraine's air defences in action. And once again, many residents sought shelter underground. The destruction this morning is widespread. Several apartment blocks have been hit, either directly or by falling debris from intercepted drones and missiles. There are dead and injured, and people still trapped under the ruins of their homes.
3: Anti-Semitic and racist vandalism at one of Australia's most significant Anzac sites has

0: been condemned by local leaders and Jewish community representatives. Swastikas and anti-Jewish abuse were found spray-painted on rocks and historic battlements at the Princess Royal Fortress in Albany on Western Australia's southern coast. The city holds special significance in Anzac history as the final departure point for more than 40,000 Australian and New Zealand troops who sailed from there to fight in World War I. Police are investigating, while the city says the graffiti is being removed. The Australian Federal Police has issued a formal warning to a person who made an online threat towards Indian Prime Minister Narendra Modi ahead of his visit to Australia. Mr. Modi is due to arrive in Melbourne this week for the annual Australia-India Leaders Summit. The Australian Federal Police says it has identified the source of a threat made towards Mr. Modi on social media. A council in Melbourne's north says the cricket pitch cover on a sports ground where a player was critically injured on Saturday was designed in accordance with performance standards. Meg Whitfield reports.
1: 27-year-old Epping footballer Nathan Fitzgerald is receiving end-of-life care after sustaining multiple head knocks after going in for a tackle during a local football match in Laylaw on Saturday. It's understood he ultimately landed on the hard cricket pitch in the middle of the ground, which was covered with synthetic turf, as is common at multi-use sporting grounds. His club is calling for an investigation into how cricket pitches are treated at all multi-use ovals. Whittlesea Council says it's deeply saddened by the tragic incident. It says the cover for the cricket pitch is designed specifically in accordance with AFL and Cricket Australia performance standards.
0: There are calls for more transparency after a US star striker had his one-game ban suspended by FIFA. In the 96-year history of the Men's World Cup, there have been 189 red cards and only two of those players have not served a one-game ban. One was in Chile in 1962 and the second is for US striker Phalaran Balagan this week, after US President Donald Trump reportedly made a phone call to the FIFA boss asking him to review it. Sports writer Benita Mercedes says there's no chance it was a fair decision.
2: The regulations around the running of the tournament are clear. The regulations around football generally are clear. And there really shouldn't be a case for overturning a red card decision.
0: You're up to date with the latest. ABC News.
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5: 5 minutes past eight. Rolly Sussex is here for a word in your ear. But first, we need to remind you of which song we are banger or clangering this evening. And it is this one by the Dandy Warhols.

watch the TV show Veronica Mars, you might be familiar with that because that was the theme song of that show. 0467 922 612. Is it a banger or is it a clanger?

0: I'm going to say it's quite interesting because this has really turned. It started off one way, but then it's just kind of like flipped over another way. So after the second time I played it, so it'll be interesting to see whether or not it flips back. 0467 922 612.
1: The ABC's Word Wizard, the Lord of Language, Professor Rolly Sussex with A Word in Your Ear.
0: He has the Earl of the Erudite, the Prince of Pronunciation, Viscount of the Vernacular, and Lord of Language. Professor Rolly Sussex, welcome.
2: The stumbler of syntax.
0: that's me.
2: Good evening.
0: What are we talking about tonight? What have you got for us?
2: All sorts of words, okay. Some of which are misused, mispronounced, some of which have got problematic ranges of meaning.
0: Okay.
2: And then a whole lot of new words that the Oxford has declared a new, now okay, in the Oxford Dictionary.
0: As someone who's been doing this whole word thing for a long time, do you like it when new words are added?
2: Depends on the words.
0: Okay.
2: There are some which I swear I would never use. And if the Oxford is going to bless them, then I what can one do but
0: yes,
2: follow
0: true.
2: Along?
0: True,
2: on
0: true.
2: The other hand, there are some which I think, particularly some of these Australianisms, they've been around a lot longer. They've only just made it into the Oxford. And so they've kind of proved themselves on an international stage, which is rather fulfilling.
0: Yeah, I mean, I guess we were kind of forgotten about for a long time, but with the internet and Hugh Jackman, Nicole Kidman, Chris, what's his name? You know, Hemsworth, that's
2: Hemsworth,
0: right.
2: Yeah. Oh, yeah. And
0: Margot Robbie, they're doing these Australianisms on television over there now.
2: And Home and Away and Neighbours even more so.
0: Well, true, yes.
2: And
0: yes.
2: Bluey. And so our language is actually listened to. I mean, the Brits used to go home and listen to Home and Away at 5:30, and then they'd flip over to the other channel for Neighbours. And they had an hour of Aussie. Which rather changed the profile of our language overseas.
0: True.
2: Because there was for a long, long time, you know, when I was a kid in Melbourne, the language of the ABC was, if it was serious material, it was British, educated. And it took a long time, and not in the sports, you know. I've listened to early recordings of the VFL and the Melbourne Cup. They were Aussie. But the serious ABC programming was, and the Argonauts, I was an Argonaut, were all very upper-class British.
0: Well, I think you had to have a certain accent, didn't you, to even get on air at the ABC?
2: Oh, yes. Mm. Yeah. Whereas nowadays, we have everything.
0: So the Oxford English Dictionary has published a list of words which they've added or enhanced the coverage of over the last quarter.
2: Well, that's what we'll be talking about after. I've got a couple of gripes.
0: Oh, yes, that's
2: one
0: right.
2: One gripe is a tennis player called Daria Kasatkina. Now, the name is Russian. She changed her allegiance from Russia to Australia, and she's now playing for us in 2025, so it's fairly recent. But she is not Kasatkina. Right. Now, in Russian, I'm afraid there is a problem. The stresses can occur in different syllables in a word. But there is absolutely no doubt that this is Kasatkina, and not Kasatkina, but Kasatkina. And all the channels, I'm afraid, including the ABC, are getting it wrong.
0: No.
2: But Kasatka in Russian means a swallow, the bird, or a killer whale.
0: Wow.
2: Occasionally these things happen, you know. So she is Mrs. Swallow.
0: Well, do you know, I think sometimes people think that we're being uppity at the ABC or the SBS if we pronounce people's surnames correctly like they would in their country.
2: Well, we used not to. Mm. I know we'd anglicise them grossly. Mm. And the only merit in that was that the spelling would be a bit like what we were trying to say.
0: Yes.
2: But the people whose name they were sometimes would squirm and think, no, is that meant to be me? And yet, nowadays, there's been an enormous switch. And a lot of our, particularly, I think, tennis, the Tour de France, you know, where you've got lots and lots of different pronunciations and names, our people are doing wonderfully well.
0: Yes.
2: But this is one which has been systematically wrong, and I'm trying to, on behalf of Daria Kasatkina, I used to teach Russian, you see.
0: Aha.
2: Okay, next gripe, performative. This is a weird word because one of its meanings is relating to artistic performance. So the limits of current performative technology, I mean, relating to the performance of, you know, drama or whatever. That's great. But then it also does social roles, you know, the performative aspects of gender. Now, this is a bit different. This means the way in which gender is actually given expression in different forms of the language. Okay. And then in linguistics, it's got a very specific and special meaning, which is my area. If you have a performative, the verb actually accomplishes the act thereof. So if you say, I hereby sentence you to 2 weeks of washing dishes in the kitchen, the act of saying, I hereby sentence you, I hereby declare you man and wife, you know, these are performatives. They're a bit different from any other sorts of verbs, right? But then it can mean something which is expressed indistinctly or inauthentically.
0: Well, that's what I've been seeing it used as recently, certainly online.
2: Yes.
0: People say, oh, it's a performative male or whatever. Is that where you've picked this up?
2: Yes. Someone putting it on, being genuine, not being sincere, and is definitely pejorative. Mm. So you've got this one block of very serious and actually well-defined meanings, which are positive and sometimes quite technical in linguistics. And this other one, because performing is a little bit like, you know, putting on a character that isn't real. And so I think its main use, certainly in social media, probably in speech, is now this insincere one. Mm. So watch out, because you could get caught out. It's a bit like the word fulsome, because it contains full, and people originally thought,

0: Oh, that's a good thing. Mm. And then it did 180 degrees and it came to mean gushy and over the top.
1: Mm.
0: So fulsome praise was too much.
1: Yes.
0: And there is one English dictionary which now says don't use it until it works out which way it's going to go. Because you could find yourself saying the opposite of what you intend.
1: True, true. You're on 612 ABC Brisbane and Queensland, 12 minutes past 8. Sally Rope is my name. And Rolly Sussex is here with a word in your ear. And if you would like to be a part of the conversation, 1300 222 612, or you can text 0467 922 612. Okay. The Oxford English has added some words.
0: It has. Flordrobe.
1: I swear to God, I thought I made that up, Rolly.
0: You did?
1: Yeah, like I reckon about 15 years ago, I was saying, oh, I've got clothes all over that don't have enough room. This is a flordrobe. This isn't a wardrobe. This is a flordrobe. And I was like, oh my God, Sally, you're a genius. Obviously, I've come to realise now that.
0: Well, you are still a genius.
1: I didn't make that up. But yes.
0: No, and some people I have seen have a flordrobe which is moderately systematic.
1: Mm.
0: But with a lot of kids, it isn't.
1: No.
0: Now, wardrobe, floordrobe, and so on, all right, it's a bit of a joke. In fact, the word floordrobe is related to the French garde-robe, which means keeping a place to keep your robes or clothing. And the g is related to w. So in French, William is Guillaume.
1: Mm-hmm.
0: In English, William. All right? So that g, it's an interesting parallelism. All right, and then humble brag.
1: Mm.
0: Humble brag is someone who say, oh, I haven't really been trying to achieve the position of Prime Minister. I wouldn't aspire to that. But of course, it's appearing to be humble, but actually trying to promote themselves. Now, those are fun, but I'm even more entranced by the Australianism.
1: Okay.
0: Yeah. Donkey vote. Originally, if you had animals, you were a person of property. And so a donkey vote originally meant someone who had perhaps more than one vote before they tidied up the Electoral Act, because you were a person not just of an individual voting, but an individual of substance.
1: With a donkey who could also vote.
0: Right.
1: I wouldn't have thought that was an Australianism.
0: Well, it wasn't originally.
1: Okay.
0: But then it acquired this other meaning in, I think, Tasmania in 1955. I mean, to vote like a donkey, meaning following the preferential voting system. So you see what the voting paper has in, and you just tick off 1, 2, 3, 4, 5 in that order,
1: mm-hmm.
0: acting like someone not of great brain, let's say. And people, oh, that's just a donkey vote, meaning the result was because someone's name was fortunate enough to be number
1: top,
0: one or
1: yeah.
0: two below the line. Mm. So that one, and also branch stacking, which is something which is a feature of our system, but not only, in other places as well, where you try to make sure that you get people who become members of the local party to support a candidate that you want to get up.
1: Yes.
0: Particularly factionally. But the Brits have also taken to of words like flanny.
1: The Brits. What?
0: Yes. Known in Australia since 1987 or so. And the interesting thing is that they've been recorded in Australia. They're part of a list of Australian words.
1: Mm.
0: Very often they're in the Australian National Dictionary, which not the Australian Oxford, which is like the Oxford but for Australians.
1: Mm.
0: But the Australian National Dictionary is a dictionary of Australian isms, like rort.
1: Okay.
0: Right,
1: yes.
0: Which is one of our words. Now, flanny. 1987 for his flannel shirt. Scungies. Originally grotty clothes, you know, my gardening gear or whatever.
1: Yes.
0: But now very often dealing with underwear.
1: Yes.
0: Particularly rather.
1: That's how I know it.
0: Yeah, rather tight underwear. For, I think, either gender.
1: I would say mainly dudes, but maybe it crosses over.
0: Maybe it does.
1: Mm.
0: Okay.
1: I'm no expert, Rolly.
0: Okay. And salty for, you know, a saltwater crocodile. Now, that's been known in Australia since 1951.
1: Yes.
0: But these have, I think, thanks to Home and Away and whatever, they've become so familiar to people, particularly in Britain, that they've now made it. And I've got a whole lot of other Australianisms, like a checkout chick. Now, I thought that was not just ours, but checkout chick, it's what's called an echo phrase because you've got similar sounds. It's not a rhyme. But check out chick, right? And it's the sort of thing that this is, I think, quite well known nowadays.
1: We call them checkouts here, but in the US they call them registers. So what do they call them in the UK? Are they checkouts? I don't know.
0: I have no idea.
1: Someone will know. 0467 922 612.
0: Yeah. Have you ever heard of a dish licker?
1: Yeah, dish licker is the greyhounds.
0: Yeah. Well, right, you know things that I did not.
1: I'm from the country.
0: Yeah, right.
1: Yeah. The dish lickers, yes.
0: Why that should be, I mean, dogs lick dishes, so why greyhounds? If anyone can explain, please do help. We are lost.
1: I want to get a. I'm going to get a greyhound.
0: Are you?
1: A rescue one.
0: All right.
1: Yeah. I'm not going to race it. I'm too lazy for a start.
0: Well, you can run with it, yeah. But my daughter's a vet, and she said that rescue greyhounds, you know, are very often the most gentle and kindly dogs.
1: They're like giant cats. Mm. They sleep a lot. 1-300-222-612 or 0467-922-612. Rolly Sussex is here. We're talking about Aussieisms at the moment, and Rolly's just learnt what the dish lickers are.
0: What?
1: You've just learned about the dish lickers.
0: I just, I'm trying to.
1: if you know where that came from, please let us know.
0: Yeah. However, other than that, Mrs. Kafoops.
1: Oh, yes.
0: Which has been around here for, Mrs. Whatchamacallit or whatever, but very Australian and quite a few years old as well. Grey nomads. This is, I think, everywhere in Europe has droves of people who head for Spain during the summer and whatever and lie on the beach and get suntans and worse. But grey nomads is the procession of people from the southern states who head north with caravans and things, passing through middle of Queensland, places like Winton, on their way to the Gulf or Queensland, North Queensland. And this is actually quite an amiable sort of phrase. I quite like it, you know. I'm not sure I want to be nomadic, but I'm grey, so it doesn't matter.
1: Someone has just texted in saying, "Hey, Rolly, I saw a number plate today that said Flano."
0: Oh.
1: There you go.
0: Flano.
1: Flano, not Flanny. See, that's the thing. Now, sometimes I'll say, "Oh, where's my Flano?" instead of my Flanny.
0: There's a surname,
1: Flano. Flanagan.
0: Flanagan, yes. Mm. And various other Flan names are Flano. And again, we use these, now that we're on them, they're called hypercheristics or diminutives. And I have been collecting these for a long while.
1: I bet you have, yes.
0: 6,237 on this mere computer, as I have. We do this an awful, much more than anybody else.
1: Yes.
0: And so things like Flanny and what have you are part of our heritage. Mm. And we do it with place names. We do it with vegetables, QE, grannies. Mm. And it is a way in which, I mean, if you're having a barbie, your friends will put on thongs and bring a slab of beer. If you're having a barbecue, they might put on a tie and bring a bottle of wine.
1: True.
0: There is a social difference. Mm. So we know how to use these things.
1: Well, I mean, you can, you know, I'm going to the servo for get some brekkie.
0: Yeah.
1: Might go to the Bottle-O on the way back.
0: Indeed you might. And get some cab sav and some cab merl and some gewürz.
1: Get some...
0: which is actually gewürztraminer, which is German. But, you know, that's far too long for anyone to say. So, and these are part of the way we talk. The interesting thing, though, is that every language I've looked at has got diminutives of one kind or another, but we do it enormously more. And people come here and they think, what are you all doing child talk? Well, it's actually not. It's called a sociolect. It's a way of, well, solidarity talk. In other words, it's a way you and I say, we belong together, we're Aussies, we like talking like this, and it's part of our friendly chit-chat, which is sometimes almost a way of excluding outsiders, if it can be, if you use it that way. But we like to be inclusive. The one that really made me stop in my tracks, apart from the dish lickers, was yeah, nah. It means all sorts of different things depending on the context, on the tone of voice, and what you might be trying to say. So it might simply be, I acknowledge what you've said, no message received. You don't need to elaborate anymore. Yeah, no, that's fine. No. It can mean sort of toning down or vacillating in my response. Yeah, nah, meaning I'm not quite sure I'd go along with that. Mm. You know, again, different tone of voice. Or it can be quite strong. Yeah, nah, and I do not agree with that. And so you need to manage your voice, and it's almost impossible to capture that in writing, of course. So that's one of our, I think, quite powerful things, usually in response to a question.
1: Yeah, nah.
0: you got it.
1: Stephen's Calandra says, tell Rolly Dishlickers comes from Roy and HG. No, it's way before Roy and HG were on the radio. It's been going for a really long time. Wayne and Howard is saying, is it true that yeah, nah has been recognised by a dictionary somewhere? Yeah.
0: It is.
1: Oxford. Wayne, that's what we're talking about.
0: Yeah. Mind you, the Oxford has also recognised the laughing with tears
1: emoji
0: as a word of the year.
1: What?
0: I think, yes. in 2015, I think it was. And that, no, saying that this is a word
1: yes.
0: is actually a big step.
1: Can in Cans

0: But they have adopted greyhound programs. When they've finished racing, you can adopt them.
1: Mm.
0: And they're a big dog, but they're the most gentle, intelligent dog.
2: Yeah, Ken.
1: Lovely.
2: Yeah, I'm keen. I'm keen to get one. Hey, thank you for that, Ken. That's a really good point. And yes. As in my research that I've done, Rolly,
1: mm-hmm.
2: into possibly adopting a greyhound,
1: yeah.
2: they're not to have a meal like half an hour before or after mm-hmm. because they can get like
1: you've got
2: bad
1: to separate the dish from
2: the bad stomach thing. So yeah, that makes perfect sense. Ken in Cairns, well done.
1: Okay, there are others which have come up on the list, like snot block.
2: Oh yes,
1: yeah. Which is
2: Sue has pointed that out.
1: She has
2: vanilla slice.
1: Snot
2: yes.
1: block. Now this is another of those echo phrases. You know, snot block.
2: Uh-huh.
1: You can hear the repetition, particularly in Victoria. It's a vanilla slice.
2: Yes.
1: And if you consider the colour and the texture, perhaps you can see how this came about. Not very encouraging, but you know.
2: I've heard it called that in Victoria, though, as well.
1: Oh, yeah.
2: Yeah, totally. They take their vanilla slices very seriously in Victoria.
1: Yes.
2: Mm.
1: It's a bit like frog cakes in South Australia, mm. which are those green things, frog cakes and party grubs. There are books about the vocabulary of each state.
2: Yes.
1: And there's one on Queensland and there's one on Victoria mm. and so on, and New South Wales. Right. From Canada, the phrase elbows up. Now, this comes from a very famous ice hockey player called Gordie Howe. This is a sport I know very little about. But apparently, you know, if you raise your elbow, you're up for whatever, a fight or you know, aggression or whatever. And so the elbows up in Canada means I'm not going to be put off by that. I'm ready for whatever it takes.
2: In which sport, sorry, are we talking about?
1: Ice hockey.
2: Oh, and ice hockey, of course. Yeah, right, that terrifies me, ice hockey.
1: Oh, yes. And here's one which I didn't know, grunt. Which is a dessert consisting of stewed fruit with a biscuit or dough topping, typically cooked on a stove rather than in the oven.
2: Gross, is that here? Or that's Canada?
1: Canada okay, and America, North America. Mm. And then there's Kitty Corner. Kitty Corner, which means diagonally across the road.
2: Oh.
1: So if you're at a big intersection and something which is diagonally the other way, that's Kitty Corner. And it comes from an earlier version in American English, cater corner, and the cater comes from French quatre, which means four.
2: Fourth. Yeah, okay.
1: So kitty corner. It's actually rather
2: yes.
1: nice.
2: Yes.
1: You know?
2: Huh.
1: Yeah.
2: Jeff has texted in on 0467922612. I remember Bob and Cookie on a country practice talking about the dish lickers taking over the bar at the Wandon Valley Club.
1: Ah.
2: Remember a country practice?
1: I do.
2: Oh, my goodness. I love that show.
1: Yes. Yep, there were some wonderful shows that persisted in the memory.
2: Yes.
1: Like Sea Change was wonderful.
2: Oh, yes. Yeah. Country Practice. Well, see, Country Practice, when I grew up, we only had two channels.
1: Mm-hmm.
2: So.
1: ABC and other.
2: ABC and other, yeah, basically. So, Country Practice was on one of them, wasn't on the ABC.
1: Okay, Scottish, to take the Crow Road. Now, of course, you take the high road and I'll take the low road.
2: I'll be in Scotland before ye.
1: Right, we'll sing that after. But to take the Crow Road is to be near death.
2: Ah.
1: And curiously...
2: That took a turn, Rolly.
1: Well, a bit turn. I'll give you that one. Oddly enough, in Australian English, we've got the phrase to cark it.
2: Yes.
1: Meaning to die. And that is supposed to be in imitation of the crow's noise, say.
2: Ah.
1: So crows are birds of death, I'm afraid,
2: yes.
1: in Scotland and here.
2: Yeah, wow.
1: If you are in a state of great agitation, you might say that your heart is gowping, G-O-W-P, and that means something like pounding.
2: Yes.
1: And your head can also gowp, meaning a pounding migraine. I'm not quite sure that it evokes that, but gowp,
2: no.
1: It's a curious word. And here's one which you might like. The Scots have put together various words to produce scrunted. And scrunted
2: it
1: means...
2: It sounds rude.
1: Stunted of a person's growth or a plant's growth.
2: Okay.
1: Yeah, scrunted, yeah. But stunted and something
2: strunted.
1: Else. Yes.
2: Okay.
1: scrunted, S-C-R.
2: Scrunted.
1: Yeah.
2: Okay.
1: From South Asia, the word affectee is someone who is affected, particularly Pakistani English. Now, Indian English, by the way, is something we ought to talk about one day because it's very rich. There are lots of native speakers of English in India. And there's one word which I really

0: appreciate. Because in our English, you can postpone something, meaning you put it off. But in Indian English, you can prepone something, meaning you change the time to be earlier. And it's using perfectly legal bits of English, pre and pone.
1: Right? Yeah.
0: And yet there's a hole for which we have no word in our English at
1: all.
0: I'm
1: going to start using that.
0: Yeah. Well, people will look at you sideways because they won't understand. But no, the whole thing about what words get in the dictionary and how, the Australian ones that we've been talking about have all been recorded in either the Australian National Dictionary.
1: Yes.
0: Or in things like, there's a wonderful book called Stunned Mullets and Two-Pot Screamers by Jerry Wilkes, who used to be Professor of English at the University of Sydney. And it's a dictionary of Australian colloquial English. A terrific list with lots of examples, well-researched, lots of dates. It takes a while for these things to filter through. Now, even in Australia, a lot of them for a long time, something which is a love job. Now, this is something that you do for love rather than for benefit or for some
1: money
0: or
1: like
0: whatever.
1: Working at the ABC, is that what you...
0: Maybe. But the first time that it occurred, it had quotation marks around it. So obviously the writer was making it look as if this is a special phrase. Bear with me, you know, the meaning will become clear. And gradually it came into more general use, although... This is one that the Oxford has accepted. I've not heard it in Australian English that I can recall.
1: No.
0: But it takes a while. And, of course, the dictionary makers themselves are conducting surveys all over the place, nowadays very much digital. And they look for a word which is, first of all, gaining sufficient use. So COVID made it very quickly into the dictionaries. But also which has a fairly stable sort of meaning. Now, there's a thing called urbandictionary.com.
1: Yes, familiar with that. We'll spend a bit of time on it.
0: Well, we will only describe it but not go there. Urbandictionary.com is not moderated. And so anyone who wants to upload one of their local uses can do so.
1: Yes.
0: But you have no way of knowing whether it's just something that's used on my street corner or something which might be local slang or something. Whereas with the Oxford, they are, and the other dictionaries like the Cambridge and Merriam-Webster in America, are absolutely careful about, does this have the right sort of distribution? Has it got a stable meaning? Is it understood and used in a kind of definable way?
1: Yes.
0: And if that is the case, then the word may bear considering for inclusion. Now, remember that the Oxford dictionaries are historical dictionaries, so any word that has ever been in English is there. And so the total is well over 590,000.
1: And how often do they add to...
0: Every quarter.
1: Right, okay. But the Australian ones only once a year?
0: Well, once every now and again, I think.
1: Yeah, okay.
0: But when they got enough to make it interesting. But the American Dialect Society has estimated that about 15,000 words are added to core English every year. So the language is getting bigger than any individual can actually hold in their heads.
1: Except for you, Rolly, of course.
0: You've got to realise there's a big difference between your active and your passive vocabulary.
1: Yes.
0: Right? Active is words that you will use unprompted.
1: Yes.
0: Passive are the ones that you will recognise but probably wouldn't use. And
1: you got a lot of those up in your head.
0: Well, in several languages.
1: Yes, in several languages. Rolly Sussex, thank you so much yet again. It is always a pleasure. Do you have a last word for us today?
0: Yeah, not actually on words, but I like this one. When weeding, the best way to make sure you are removing a weed and not a valuable plant is to pull it. If it comes out of the ground easily, it is a valuable plant.
1: Yeah, absolutely. Hey, thank you, Rolly.
0: There you go.
2: Hi, I'm Michael Clark. On Breakfast Tomorrow, you'll hear local news, local weather and local stories. And of course, we'll keep you across all the big stories from around the country and the world. That's Breakfast Tomorrow morning from 6:30 on ABC North Queensland.
3: You're with Sally Rope, ABC North Queensland.
1: 28 minutes to 9. Yeah, Sally Rope with you in for Kel. She will be back on Monday. We're going to be catching up with Jason Dacey shortly. If you have kind of given up on watching the World Cup and you'd like to find out what's happened anyway, maybe you want to get back into it, Jason Dacey has been watching it all for you. He loves it. He's been to a whole bunch of World Cups. He's commentated. He's been there to watch, and he is right across it. So we'll talk to him in a sec. But first we need to see whether or not this song was banged or clanged. The Dandy Warhols, we used to be friends. 6:12, Abby.

0: a banger, people. It started off as a clanger very, very strongly. Then all of a sudden, flipped around. And everyone's like, oh, yeah, that's right. I know that song. And, yes, Sean, who has texted in, very clever, saying they're singing about the Brian Jonestown Massacre Band. They are. They used to be friends. And, in fact, there's a whole documentary made about it called Dig. So you can check that out if you so desire. So there you go. We Used to Be Friends by the Dandy Warhols has been banged this evening. What are you going to bang or clang it tomorrow night? We'll find out just after the start of the program tomorrow at 6:30. It is 24 minutes away from 9. You're on 612 ABC Brisbane and Queensland. Were you sound asleep at 4 a.m. on Saturday, or were you at the pub gunning for the Socceroos to smash Egypt? How are you coping? Do we need to talk about this? Is everyone okay? Jason Dacey is here to catch us up on what's been happening with the 2026 FIFA World Cup. Jason is a former BBC, CNN, ESPN broadcaster who's hosted or reported on 5 World Cups. He's also an ABC journalist. How was it for you?
1: Oh, pretty traumatic, Sally. Thanks for having me. It seems like ages ago, you know, getting up at 4 a.m. and seeing Australia play Egypt. It was 1-1 after 90 minutes, 1-1 after extra time, penalty shootout, and Australia went down by 4-2 in the penalty shootout. So they're out in the round of 32. But I felt that the Socceroos acquitted themselves very, very well. But there are still war wounds, I would say, because we were hoping they would go further.

0: thing for me, Sally, is that there's a lot of recriminations now about tactics. Did we get the tactics right?
1: Yes.
0: We could have done better. Tony Popovich, the manager, is too negative. And I find this a bit distressing because I think, given the squad that we have, we did as well as we could have been expected to do.
1: And we were speaking last time you were on the program about the 18-year-old Brisbane boy, Lucas Harrington, who... having a great time, but he missed one of his penalty shots, and then the criticism has been, well, he's a child.
0: Yeah, in fact, there's an AI video that's circulating about a literal child who's like a young version of Lucas Harrington going up and taking, missing the penalty.
1: Oh, my God.
0: It was a bit unfair because he took the crucial fourth penalty, and what happens in a penalty shootout, you have a minimum of five shots, and the first shot was missed by big Harry Suter, who's also a defender like Lucas Harrington. So you had a defender taking number one and a defender taking number four, and people are saying Lucas Harrington is going to be scarred for life by this. But he had a fantastic game, and I think he'll be fine. However, there were a few strange calls, like Matty Ryan, the captain of the Socceroos, hadn't played the whole tournament, was subbed in just before the penalty shootout, didn't make any impression at all. So Patrick Beach, who was one of Australia's stars in the tournament, was actually benched before the penalty shootout. So the tactics that Tony Popovich got right for the first game and the game against Paraguay, they didn't go so well in the loss to Egypt. But overall, I think we should be very positive about the way the Socceroos performed.
1: Awa Mabil, is that how I pronounce
0: That's
1: his
0: right,
1: name?
0: Yes.
1: Yeah, has said that it's BS. Basically, to suggest that Australia is not a successful multicultural society. Of course, Pauline Hanson said that the Socceroos were a great example of her idea of a monocultural society. Awa Mabil has says that's rubbish.
2: When somebody try to divide, you know, people based on certain things, based on, because you don't pick where you're born, you don't pick the color of your skin, you pick to be a good human being. Yes, that's a choice. So some people, they choose to go against being good, then that's their own problem. Then they're missing out on what others can bring. And that's what multicultural does. It brings other flavor to the table instead of just one thing. So that's how I see it, and that's how the group sees it also. It's many journeys with one jersey. That's what we say.
1: Many journeys with one jersey. I love it. What a well-spoken young man.
0: Yeah, a lovely guy. He came on in the match against Egypt, actually. Great backstory, Sally. Born in Kenya in 1995 after his South Sudanese family fled civil war. His family arrived in Australia as refugees when he was around 10 years old, settling down in Adelaide. And now he's built this great career in European leagues. And, you know, just a great example of an Australian who has come from a different background. And after the game against Egypt, one of my jobs here at ABC News is to put together the reaction across the country from every city, including Adelaide, you know, Melbourne, Brisbane, Sydney, Perth, even Hobart. And football unites people across Australia like no other sport does. And actually, friends of Awa Mabil were watching at the drive, Memorial Drive in Adelaide, and they were so touched to see him get out there and play. So I think it's great that he speaks up like this. And, you know, we've got so many different nationalities, from where they grew up. They were born in refugee camps. They were born in Scotland. But they've all come together for this really powerful team that unites the country.
1: You're on 612 ABC Brisbane and Queensland this evening. Just letting you know, if you're living in the Logan City area, Bars Scrub, around 2009 customers are experiencing power outages in that area. Most of them in the suburb of Bars Scrub. We're calling Energex now just to see if we can get some more information. So let's move on now, Jason Dacey from the Socceroos Loss. And you've been covering England's ups and downs in World Cup since 1990. What?
0: Well, yeah, actually, I shared a photo with you and your producer, Lauren, of me as a Sky News presenter in 1990. And that was when England actually came fourth in the tournament. They were in the semi-finals, and people might remember the tears of Paul Gascoigne, and they lost to the Germans in a penalty shootout. But here they are, surviving a World Cup thriller against co-host Mexico 3-2, one of the matches of the tournament at altitude in Mexico City. So we had five goals, two penalties, a red card for England, and relentless drama until the final whistle. And, you know, England, of course, have had so many heartbreaks since they won their one and only World Cup in 1966.
1: Wow.
0: So...

0: O's, but yeah, great performance by England.
1: Harry Kane's sixth goal from penalty was crucial. Here's what went down during that.
2: Oh, and a challenge here, and the referee is pointing to the spot. The 10 men of England have a penalty. It's England's King Kane who strikes again for the Three Lions, and that will surely seal the deal now. England can look ahead to Miami next Saturday.
1: King Kane,
0: really a tremendous player, and we've seen him with Bayern Munich. Of course, he made his name at Spurs. Gary Lineker was the striker from 86 and 1990 when I was in the UK. But now I think Harry Kane is even better than Gary Lineker was. And now England advancing to a blockbuster quarterfinal against Erling Haaland, who plays for Manchester City against Norway. So can't wait for that.
1: Did Norway just beat Brazil?
0: They did, yes.
1: Is that...
0: Yeah. So Norway have a great victory for them, and Haaland is the main man. He's King Haaland.
1: There's lots of kings in this. you're on 612 ABC Brisbane in Queensland. Jason Dacey is here, former BBC, CNN and ESPN broadcaster who's hosted or reported on 5 World Cups. He's also an ABC journalist, and he is joining us to take us through what's been happening in the World Cup. If you would like to comment on anything, 0467 922 612. Now, what has happened with Donald Trump intervening today?
0: I could not believe that. This is completely insane. Okay. So US are one of 3 co-hosts, as you know, Sally. We've got the US, Mexico, and Canada, of course. And Follerin Balogun is the star striker for the US. And in the last game, he was shown a red card after VAR intervened. It was the game against Bosnia. And since then, there was a phone call from President Donald Trump to Gianni Infantino, the FIFA president, and suddenly that red card is now suspended, which means he can play the match against Belgium in the round of 16. And this is absolutely unheard of that this would happen. Now, people would argue that maybe the red card was a bit harsh on Balogun when it happened because it was a nasty studs of the back of one of the players that he was playing against. But rules are rule. If you get a red card, it's an automatic suspension for the next match. And suddenly a phone call from Donald Trump to Gianni Infantino, who, by the way, I've hosted an event, the AFC Asian Awards, when Gianni Infantino was there. So I have interacted with him over the years, a few years ago. But now what's next?
1: They did give Donald Trump his own peace prize.
0: The FIFA priest
1: so,
0: prize.
1: Yes. I mean, should he really be that surprised? On his Truth Social, Trump said, "Thank you to FIFA for doing what was right and reversing a great injustice." That's the exclamation mark there. This is the reaction of American pundit and former MLS star Michael Lahoud.
3: This is where it becomes dangerous, because if you can make this call, I'm saying this as a neutral, not as someone who's an advocate for U.S. soccer. If you make this call, I'm curious what other calls FIFA is willing to make in the knockout round of the World Cup.
1: I mean, does it just negate everything?
0: It does. It's open slather now. And, you know, Cristiano Ronaldo, of course, got some preferential treatment before the tournament. He was actually suspended for 3 games, and they reduced that to 1 game. So he played another friendly for Portugal, then was able to start the tournament with Portugal at the FIFA World Cup. So there are kind of different rules for different nations and different players. And I would say Australia probably didn't get the best refereeing decisions over the course of the tournament because we're a small nation. Mm. We're not a powerful nation. I mean, it wouldn't probably have made any difference with our exit against Egypt in the round of 32. But where do we go next? Astonishing was what the Belgian FA said. And there'll be a lot of people, and I'm one of them, who'll be cheering for Belgium in this match against the US coming up.
1: So you mentioned Cristiano Ronaldo. Cristiano Ronaldo's Portugal playing Spain in round of 16 on Tuesday at 5 a.m. and Lionel Messi's Argentina versus Egypt in round of 16 on Wednesday in Atlanta. What are we looking forward to here, Jason?
0: Well, they call it the All-Iberian Clash, don't they, when Portugal play Spain. It's actually taking place at Arlington in Texas. That's the same venue on the outskirts of Dallas, where Australia lost that brave battle against Egypt. Ronaldo, this will probably be, will almost certainly be his last World Cup. So it could be his last World Cup game. He's aged 41. And now, I interviewed him in Madrid in 2009. And even then, he'd been around for a few years. Mm. And that is, what, 17 years ago?

0: and he's still going strong. It's unheard of. But a 41-year-old should not be as handsome and as well as that guy, I tell you.
1: Well, you know, some of them are.
0: Yeah, yeah. Well,
1: some of them are.
0: Yeah.
1: Just not in our world.
0: So I would say...
1: journalists.
0: No. What do they say about politics?
1: It's show business for ugly people. Yes.
0: Yeah, I actually heard that in the newsroom yesterday. I thought I'd share that with you. I would say Spain are going to win this. But, of course, Portugal are a decent side. Spain were champions in 2010. I hosted that World Cup in Asia on television over there. As for Argentina against Egypt, defeated the Socceroos, as mentioned. Lionel Messi is 39. He's had his birthday during the event. He doesn't run much now. He sort of just sort of coasts around, but he's got so much skill. And this is what we saw with Mo Salah for Egypt in the game against the Socceroos. But can you believe it? Between Ronaldo and Messi, they've got 1,700 senior career goals and 13 Ballon d'Ors. That is some incredible talent there.
1: I thought you were going to... Honestly, dear, I thought you were going to say Instagram followers.
0: Yeah, that's
1: I thought you were going to give me the number of Instagram followers. I was like, oh, right, okay, yeah, Jason's really across it.
0: No. Well, when they started their career, there wasn't Instagram. There wasn't even Facebook when they started their
1: careers. No, I know, but they're both really popular on Instagram. Well, Cristiano Ronaldo definitely is.
0: And you're either a Ronaldo person or you're a Messi person. I'm definitely a Messi person. I've met Ronaldo, interviewed him, but I've never met Messi. However, I would say Messi's just sort of that team player. He's got that vibe. It's a lot more... I mean, he's short like me, so that's something good.
1: Short guys stick together.
0: Yeah, exactly.
1: Jason Dacey, thank you so much for coming in. Former BBC, CNN and ESPN broadcaster who's hosted or reported on 5 World Cups. Also an ABC journalist. And I'm assuming you're going to be back with Cal next week.
0: She'll take me.
1: How many more weeks have we got?
0: A couple more weeks. By the way, we're 26 days into the tournament. It began on the 11th of June. 92 of 104 matches have been completed. So we are at the business end of the tournament.
1: Jason Dacey, thank you.
0: Thank you.

0: Such a good song, Melissa Etheridge. Similar features, 612 ABC Brisbane and Queensland. Sally Rope with you. 5 minutes away from the news. Just a reminder, if you are in Logan City, particularly Bars Scrub, there's quite a few people who have got a power outage. Bars Scrub, over 1,600. Beenleigh, over 1,400. A customer has reported fallen wires on Sunrise Road in Beenleigh. Crews are out there trying to investigate at the moment. So perhaps if you were in that area, just or you're headed that way and you can take a little detour, perhaps don't go to Sunrise Road in Beenleigh until the Energex crews have sorted everything out.
1: How much can we really know about the dead?
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0: Yeah, Mel has texted in saying that the power's out in some streets of Beenleigh, but I'm eating a gyros, so all is good. Yeah, I mean, that does make everything better, Mel. Absolutely. Oh, and she, oh, wait, the story continues. We just got egged by an oncoming car on the way to get food. Huh? So that still happens? Social media bans working well. Thank you, Mel. You can come in on whatever you want. 0467 922 612. You can give us a call as well. 1-300-222-612. In fact, a lot of people using both of those methods to start voting for songs you love. Now, this is something that we do after 9:30. You just text in or call in a song that you love, a song that you want to hear. And if you can give me a reason, that is, you know, it's just much better. It's a little bit of emotional manipulation, pull on the heartstrings. Let me know what song you would want to hear and why. And I'll do my best to get them on the radio for you after 9:30. After 9 o'clock, though, it is NAIDOC week this week. It is a chance always to celebrate the history, culture and achievements of Aboriginal and Torres Strait Islander peoples. And the theme this year is 50 years of deadly. And, you know, I don't know if you check out NITV much, but SBS and NITV have always got amazing Indigenous stories and stories made by Indigenous creators. It's definitely worth checking out what they've got on NITV and SBS during this NAIDOC week, because they've always got really, really interesting stuff. But tomorrow night, NITV's flagship current affairs program, The Point, is presenting a pretty interesting program. It is called Black Money. And, you know, a lot of people seem to have an opinion on how money to help Indigenous people should be spent. There's a lot of amounts about how much we spend on Indigenous people in Australia that have been thrown around. $30 billion is a number that you hear a lot. It's a number that you might see on Facebook a lot. But just how true is that amount? And if so, how is it carved up? The Point are going to be looking at that $30 billion amount. And I'm going to be chatting with John Paul Janke, who is the Indigenous Affairs correspondent for SBS and for NITV. And you may have noticed, John Paul, at that press conference, the press club, where Pauline Hanson spoke recently, asking her about that particular amount that she too spoke about, that $30 billion amount. Where does it come from? How has it been broken down? This is what this whole program is about. It's a really good watch. And, John Paul Janke will be here to talk to us about it shortly. And don't forget, if you do have a power outage, if you're one of those people that is involved in the power outage in the Logan area, particularly in the suburbs of Bars Scrub and Beenleigh, you can always report power outages at 1-3-6-2-6-2, or you can report fallen power lines or electric shocks at 1-3-1-9-6-2. Almost time for the news after 9:30. Of course, songs you love will be on the radio. You can start letting us know now the songs you love, 0467 922 612, or you can call 1-300-222-612. Time for the news now, though. It's 9 o'clock.
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6: ABC News, good evening. I'm William Howard Evans. China says its decision to fire a ballistic missile into the Pacific wasn't targeting any country. China correspondent Alison Horn has more from Beijing.
7: China says the missile that was fired from a nuclear submarine into the Pacific was carrying a dummy warhead and landed in its target zone. Countries around the Pacific, including Australia, were warned about the test launch in the hours beforehand. They've criticised the action as a destabilising and concerning development. But China says it wasn't aiming at any country or specific target and that the test was part of routine military training. Alison Horn, ABC News, Beijing.
6: Tibetan leaders have used the Dalai Lama's 91st birthday to accuse China of using a new law to diminish non-Chinese cultures. South Asia correspondent Rachel Clayton has more.
8: The Chinese government says its new ethnic unity law, which came into effect last week, is needed to combat separatist movements abroad. But the Tibetan government, which is in exile, says it will force the assimilation of Tibetans by eroding their language, religion and culture. It also warns the legislation may be used to target Tibetan activists overseas. On his 90th birthday last year, the Dalai Lama declared his successor will be chosen by his own officials. Beijing rejected that plan, insisting the next Dalai Lama must be born inside China and approved by the Chinese government. Rachel Clayton, ABC News.
6: Ukrainian authorities say the latest deadly Russian attack on the capital Kyiv has exposed widening gaps in its air defences. All of the ballistic missiles launched by Russia have struck their targets, killing at least 14 people and injuring more than 60. Emergency workers are still combing through the rubble of high-rise apartment blocks looking for survivors. This resident is waiting and watching for signs of her missing friend, along with relatives of her friend's boyfriend who lived in the same building.
9: We're sitting here and waiting until they retrieve them, his mother and other family members. Her family doesn't live here. His brother and his wife were retrieved. Their flat is on the 8th floor, but on the other side of the building. They retrieved them, but Vika hasn't been retrieved yet.
6: The United Nations chief says there's an urgent need to reduce the potential risks posed by artificial intelligence, especially to children. Antonio Guterres has addressed the first ever government-level global dialogue on AI. He warns AI is being developed faster than anyone can keep up with it. Senior West Australian Cabinet Minister Paul Papalia has reflected on his lengthy career in politics after announcing his resignation. Lauren Smith has the details.
10: After 19 years in state parliament, Paul Papalia has confirmed he is resigning from politics. Mr Papalia started his political career in 2007 and has been responsible for 10 portfolios, including corrective services, defence industries, emergency services, veterans and racing and gaming. He says this is not what he'd planned, but he needed to be with his family.
11: One of my immediate family members has been diagnosed with a very serious illness.
10: Mr Papalia's resignation has prompted a by-election. He will finish his career in Parliament on July 10th.
6: Wildlife experts say more cases of H5N1 bird flu are likely to emerge in Australia after a sixth infection was confirmed on the weekend. A sick migratory seabird found on the New South Wales mid-north coast has tested positive for the deadly virus. University of Sydney Associate Professor Annabelle Olsen is a wildlife vet and says more cases will likely be found.
12: I think given the sporadic cases we've had and the area over which they've been identified and the fact that we've had some inclement weather, particularly down in the Southern Ocean, it's reasonable to expect that there will be other isolated cases popping up.
6: The AFL says it's reviewing former footballer Nicky Winmar's status as a member of the Hall of Fame following his conviction of assault in a Victorian court. Winmar, who played for St Kilda and the Western Bulldogs, was inducted into the Hall of Fame in 2022. This month, he was found guilty of assaulting a woman in northern Victoria. Meanwhile, a statue of Winmar replicating him taking a stand against racist abuse from the crowd during a game in 1993 has been removed from Perth Stadium. And ceremonial fireworks in the Spanish city of Pamplona have kicked off its iconic Running of the Bulls festival. The first of 8 bull runs will begin on Tuesday local time. ABC News.
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0: 5 minutes past 9 on your Monday evening. Hope you're having a wonderful Monday. And in around half an hour's time, I can try and make that evening a little bit more wonderfuller. Hope Rolly Sussex isn't listening when he's driving home. He'll be so grumpy at me. More wonderful for you. By playing a song that you love. Do you have a song you would like to hear? 0467 922 612. Let me know why you would like to hear it as well. Got a couple coming in, a couple that I really like actually, that have been coming in already, but get them in now if you can, because you know it takes time for us sometimes to find the songs as well. Here at the ABC, we do have a lot of songs in our system, but we don't have every song in the world. So sometimes we actually need to do a few little tricky things and look in different databases in different cities to find your songs. So if you can get it in earlier, that is often better. 0467 922 612, or you can call the lovely Lauren as well, 1300 222 612. It is NAIDOC week, and coming up shortly, we're going to be chatting to journalist John-Paul Janke from SBS and NITV's The Point, their flagship current affairs program, about a show that is on tomorrow. It is called Black Money, and really interesting program. We'll talk about it after this from Men at Work. This is Overkill 612, ABC Brisbane and Queensland.

0: Such a great track, that one, from Men at Work, Overkill from 1983. And Men at Work performing on the Red Hot Summer Tour. They've announced that they will be joining Aussie Crawl as well. Toowoomba on the 17th of October, Sandstone Point the 18th, and Coolangatta 1st of November. So if you are interested in heading along, just pop that into your favourite search engine, Red Hot Summer Tour, and that will give you all the information.
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0: This week is NAIDOC Week, and it is a chance to celebrate the history, culture and achievements of Aboriginal and Torres Strait Islander peoples. The theme this year is 50 Years of Deadly, and it's also a chance to check out some great Indigenous stories made by Indigenous creatives, and SBS and NITV always have some excellent programming. They have it all the time, but especially during NAIDOC Week. Tomorrow night on NITV's flagship current affairs program, The Point, they've got a pretty interesting show lined up. Here's a little taste of it.
5: We need to tip that boat over completely and start again. I think closing the gap is a furphy. I don't think it'll ever be closed.
6: Does the government admit that the current approach to closing the gap funding isn't working?
7: Closing the gap is really tough, Senator. There's no two ways about it.
8: Where we're not seeing outcomes, that is where my frustrations are. And given the exorbitant amount of money that is being spent in this space and the inability to look outside the box.
9: You see politicians say all sorts of things, especially those who are not in government, because they don't have to be responsible, really, for what they're saying.
0: That's a little piece of The Point, which you can catch on NITV tomorrow. Host of The Point is John Paul Janke. He's also NITV and SBS's National Indigenous Affairs Editor. Hello, John Paul.
10: Hello, happy NAIDOC Week.
0: Yes, you too. Can you explain to us what this episode of The Point is about? Because it's very interesting. It is called Black Money.
10: Yeah, we wanted to use NAIDOC Week as amplifying black voices into the national conversation. So we wanted to use this episode during NAIDOC Week to amplify black voices when it comes to Indigenous expenditure.

0: So since 2023, since the referendum debate, we've seen a lot of rhetoric pushed towards Indigenous affairs and Indigenous, particularly Indigenous expenditure. And there was lots of comments around, we already spend $30 billion on First Nations people, so why do they need a voice to Parliament? And so that was around a lot during the 23 debate. It's maintained that since 2023, and in fact, it's escalated to being sort of one of the myths or one of the pushbacks when we post anything to do with First Nations people. There's always a comment, but we spend $30 billion on you. In fact, it's now escalated with inflation. I've seen posts where it's up to $52 billion. So we wanted to track, where does this figure come from? Is this figure true? What does it actually mean? What is that expenditure actually spent on? And who is in control of that dollars? And we also wanted to ask, what are the outcomes? What do First Nations people want from the outcomes of any expenditure? Whether it's $30 billion or whether it's $10 billion, what do they want from that expenditure from federal and state governments?
1: Jumbul Janki, you were at the press club recently when Senator Pauline Hanson spoke, and she spoke for a lot longer than is normal. So not as many people got to ask questions, but you were someone who did. And that figure was brought up within the answer to the question that you asked, which was in regards to completely cutting Indigenous funding. Here's some of what Senator Hanson had to say.
2: And all this money that we've paid out, probably about $30 billion plus a year, where's it gone? Where's the accountability? Where has the gap been closed? Where's the education for these young Aboriginals? Their health issues, their education, all this type of thing. And you can't tell me that in the classroom, because you're Aboriginal, you actually have, you know, you can have extra teaching in education and you have your
3: support
2: tools, everything paid for. And the child beside them is an Aboriginal, but they're in poverty as well. That's what I want to cut out.
3: You mentioned $30 billion there. Can I ask you where you get that figure from?
2: From state and federal. It's been advocated for many, many times through media outlets, that money that's spent.
1: So, Jean-Paul, you try and get Senator Hanson there to clarify where she got that from, and she seemed unsure as to where it had come from as well. How do you push back against disinformation when you've got a senator saying it on national TV?
0: Well, I think that's post-referendum, that world of misinformation, I think, is the norm. So we go in search of where does that figure actually come from, and Senator Hanson there reiterates, I think, what a lot of people post on social media, that it's just, I saw it on telly, I saw it on conservative media, I saw it on someone's Facebook post, and I think she says state and territory something and mainstream media. So where does that figure come from, and what's the actual breakup of that figure? The other thing that I really wanted to question her about, but we ran out of time, was she mentioned that Aboriginal kids get extra special treatment because they're Aboriginal in a classroom, and that's simply not the case. Kids at school get support based on poverty, and Aboriginal people in certain places live below that poverty line, so the services are provided and means tested because they're poor. And all kids get support services for education because they're poor. And I kind of thought after 30 years in politics, she'd be actually able to name, oh, look, they get this benefit, they get that benefit, they get this program, they get that program. But it was sort of a very wide brush of they just get something because they're Aboriginal. But back to Indigenous expenditure, the $30 billion actually comes from the Productivity Commission. And in 2017, they released two reports. One was looking at addressing Indigenous disadvantage. So how does government and state and territory governments address Indigenous disadvantage? And they also looked at expenditure, Indigenous expenditure. So totalling up the state and territory and federal government spend on Indigenous peoples. So that was 2017. And it actually came from the 2015-2016 budget. Mm. And the Productivity Commission had done it for a number of years, but 2017 is their last report. And it looked at expenditure to Indigenous Australians from the 2015-2016 budget. And how they came about it was they looked at the total spend by government to all Australians, which, as we explained in the program, was roughly around $550 billion. And they divided up by the number of

0: Indigenous people, so the population. And they said, look, it's 3.3%, roughly around 3%. So we divide 550-something billion by 3% and we come up with a figure. And that figure was around $33.4 billion. So they said, look, that's what they spend on First Nations people. Now, they also say that has to be looked at as direct and indirect spending. So what do First Nations people get as indirect spending, which is services and programs to all Australians, regardless of their race or their colour, it's to all Australians. And that was roughly around $22 billion. And that includes things like defence. At the time, we were in Iraq as a nation, so that budget provided $750 million for military operations in Iraq. The government at the time announced that, you know, that we needed to make Australia safe and secure. They allocated $1.2 billion to making Australia safe and secure. There was a $1.2 billion wage subsidy to target long-term unemployed. Mm. There was $38 billion to support families, $7 billion to childcare. So there was big national programs under that budget. Mm. So if you divide that total budget by 3%, you get that figure of $33 billion. But of that, what is actually going directly to Indigenous communities? And they worked it out, it was roughly around $6 billion. But these are programs that are funded by government departments that directly target Aboriginal people because of either their location or their priority of need. So the Aboriginal people who live in remote areas, the cost of providing services is higher for them, but also the need is greater than those living in urban areas.
1: You're on 612 ABC Brisbane and Queensland this evening, chatting with John Paul Janke. He is the SBS NITV National Indigenous Affairs Editor, and he's also the host of their flagship current affairs program, The Point, during NAIDOC Week, which is now tomorrow night. The program is called Black Money, and it's talking about this, investigating this figure of $30 billion, which gets thrown about. In fact, I think, John Paul, I was doing a little bit of Googling before this. I think I even saw it being chucked around by Warren Mundine in 2012, 2013. So it's been around for some time.
0: It has been around for some time. And again, it's taking that raw number from the Productivity Commission without any real breakdown of what that figure is. And it's actually one of the reasons why the Productivity Commission stopped doing their report, because they felt there was a politicisation of the figure and there wasn't any detail provided on that grand figure of $33 billion. So they've left it up to state and territory governments to provide their own Indigenous expenditure report. It's really important, and we break this down in our program, is people say, We shouldn't look at the figure. We should actually look at the programs and services that are provided under that figure and whether we're getting the actual outcomes from that funding that we want. And so we, throughout the program, we sort of move into a space where we talk about, well, what are those investments actually doing? Are they reaching the ground? Who's in control of those programs and services? And what happens when First Nations people are in control of the solutions? Can they really help themselves and their communities to help close the gap?
1: We heard in that little piece of audio that I played, I think it's Senator Lydia Thorpe, who points out that year after year the gap isn't being closed. Is there some merit in blowing it up and starting it again?
0: Well, look, we asked a wide range of questions to all the political spectrums that we could. We, of course, spoke to Malindiri McCarthy, the Minister for Indigenous Australians, Julian Lisa, who's the Shadow Minister. We spoke to Lydia Thorpe, Jacinta Nampa-Jimpa-Price, Senator Karen Little, to get their views on Indigenous expenditure. During the referendum campaign and during the recent federal election, the Coalition was running on a scheme of, we need an audit of all Indigenous expenditure. Mm. So they were running on this, we need an audit of all Indigenous expenditure. And it gained some traction, not only in the non-Indigenous community, but in the Indigenous community as well, because people wanted to know where money was going. They felt as though a lot of services were being funded to provide services to communities, which were non-Indigenous service providers. So they also wanted to know.

0: was delivered to their communities, like justice reinvestment programs in Bourke, there was it really gained traction in terms of helping to close the gap.
1: The point is NITV's flagship current affairs program. It airs tomorrow night at 7:30, and John Paul Janke is the host and also NITV and SBS's National Indigenous Affairs Editor. Before I let you go, John Paul, 50 years of deadly is the theme of NAIDOC Week this year. What does that mean for you?
0: It just means that for such a long time, I think Aboriginal and Torres Strait Islander people have been showcasing the pride in their culture, their histories and their lifestyles. NAIDOC Week to me has always been an invitation to all Australians to join us to celebrate everything that's deadly.
1: John Paul Janke, thank you so much. Appreciate your time.
0: Thank you very much.
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1: Almost 25 minutes past nine on your Monday, and I think I've been doing this earlier and earlier each night that I've been on the evenings program. But it's fun. Songs you love. It reminds me of the good old days of, well, they weren't that great when I was a commercial radio presenter. But the thing that I loved about it was I love music. I love talking to people about music, and I love hearing the songs that you love as well. So this is how it works. You just text me the name of a song that you love and you would like to hear, and it helps if you can give me a bit of backstory because, you know, I like to have a bit of a reason to play the song. So 1300 222 612 if you would like to request by talking to the lovely Lauren, or you can send me a text 0467 922 612. I'm going to give the first berth tonight to Robbie in Fernvale, who says it may be NAIDOC Week, but this song is great any day of the year. Japanah. Yotha Yindi.

And Javana, it was first released in 1989, although it was re-released after the success of Treaty in 1991. It won three awards, Best Indigenous Release, Best Video and Engineer of the Year at the ARIA Music Awards of 1993. And that was requested this evening by Robbie in Fernvale. Yeah, it is songs you love tonight. Send me a text, 0467 922 612. And Mel in Beenleigh reckons that's a banger, and she says a good omen for the electricity too. There is light for us in Beenleigh. It's been a roller coaster for Mel in Beenleigh tonight. She's had the lights off, then she got egged on the way to get dinner, and then she got a Euros, which is great because they're never really bad, and now the lights are back on. Emotional roller coaster for you, Mel, but I'm glad that you've been listening on 612 ABC Brisbane and Queensland. All right, who am I going to give the next? Oh, I know who I'm going to give the next one to. The next birth on Songs You Love Tonight goes to Stephen in New Farm, who, interestingly, if you were listening earlier, we were talking in the Smart Casual quiz. One of the questions was about this very, well, not this very song, but the album that the song came from, because Madonna has just released her 15th album this week. It is called Confessions 2, harking back to Confessions on a Dance Floor from a couple of years ago. And this has been her most well-reviewed album in years. People are absolutely loving it. It's getting 5 stars all over the place. And this is the song that she led with, the lead single, which you can actually go online and see like a 15-minute video clip for. I fast-forwarded through it. It was a little bit boring, but Kate Moss is in there. Benedict Cumberbatch is in there. The song is Danceteria from Madonna. 612 ABC Brisbane and Queensland. Stephen loves this one.

song is Danceteria, the first single from Madonna's latest album, Confessions 2, which is getting hugely great reviews. It's her best reviewed album in years. If you've listened to it, I would be interested to hear what you think. 1-300-222-612 or 0467-922-612. This is Songs You Love on 612 ABC Brisbane and Queensland. If you have a song that you love and you would like to hear it, 1-300-222-612, or you can text 0467-922-612. We can't get to all of your songs. Sometimes we don't have them in the system. Sometimes I just don't like them. But I'll do my best to get them on for you. 0467-922-612. My next birth, I'm going to give this one. Oh, I do really like this song. And it's Brett in Ipswich, who wants to hear a bit of Blondie. Because he had a bit of a thing for Debbie Harry back in the day, as you would have. Like, I get it. This is Blondie in the flesh. Songs You Love, 612 ABC Brisbane and Queensland.

In the flesh, 612 ABC Brisbane and Queensland. It was her birthday quite recently, wasn't it? Debbie Harry's birthday. I saw her around 10 years ago, I reckon I saw Blondie, maybe a little bit, maybe it was more than that. Still very, very good when I saw them. You're in 612 ABC Brisbane and Queensland. Sally Rope is my name. It's Monday night. We're just playing some songs that you love. 1-300-222-612 or you can text 0467-922-612. If you are going to text in a song, we had some issues last week with lots of people wanting to hear Killing in the Name Of by Rage Against the Machine, which I'm not against in theory. It's just that there's a lot of F words. There's some F-bombs in that song, which is arguably the best part. If you are going to request a song, please do your best and request one that doesn't have swears in it, because Karen from Capalaba wanted to hear some Franz Ferdinand, which we did the swears test on, did not pass, Karen, at all, the song that you wanted to hear. However, luckily Lauren in the producer booth is a bit of a fan of Franz Ferdinand, and she has substituted your song Evil Eye with this one. Love an illumination, Karen in Capalaba. Hopefully this one's going to be okay. Less swears. 612 ABC Brisbane and Queensland.

For Cameron and Kapalava, Franz Ferdinand and Love Illumination, 612 ABC Brisbane. Yeah, look, we had to sub out the song that she had requested because it had a couple of swears in it. Not real bad swears, but just like a little bit sweary. But, you know, it was a good song. Thankfully, Lauren in the control booth is a fan of Franz Ferdinand, so she was more aware of their catalogue than I. Almost 9:45 on your Monday night. I hope you're enjoying songs you love this evening. This is the way that it works. You just text in some songs that you love. And if we can find them, they don't have swears, and they're songs that I also like, then I'll try and get them on the radio for you. Do try and give me a reason, though. I do like to hear, you can try and tug at my heartstrings if you would like. You know, perhaps it's a song that reminds you of a particular time in your life. You like to travel back down memory lane. 1-300-222-612, or you can text 0467-922-612. James in Herberton has not done any of those things, though. All he said is, I would love to hear Salisbury Hill by Peter Gabriel. And you know what, James? I would too. The song that you can put over any video and it makes it upbeat. 612 ABC Brisbane and Queensland.

77 Peter Gabriel, Salisbury Hills, 612 ABC Brisbane in Queensland. Have you seen, it's been on the internet for a while, it's from 2006, a guy recut The Shining as a romantic comedy. The trailer for The Shining is a romantic comedy and put Salisbury Hill behind it. If you haven't seen it, it works really well. Check it out. Around 10 minutes away from the news at 10 o'clock, we've still got a couple more births available for songs you love this evening. If there is a song you would like to hear, 1-300-222-612, or you can text 0467-922-612. Now, hello to you, Paul Moggle, who has sent in a request that was a little bit left field, but I really like it. And it's not something you hear on the radio a lot. So, yes, Paul and Moggle, I can play Northside Gal by JD McPherson. A little bit of rockabilly on your Monday night.

album Signs and Signifiers, JD McPherson there, Northside Gal. Great track. Love a bit of rockabilly. Paul in Moggle requested that one. And if you've watched the show The Lowdown, which I think is on Disney Plus, starring Ethan Hawke, JD McPherson does the soundtrack to that. You're on 612 ABC Brisbane and Queensland this evening. This is Songs You Love. 0467 922 612. Just a couple of minutes away, but we've got time for a few more songs. And look, I mentioned that my producer Lauren is, let's face it, she's delightful, but she's a lot younger than me. And she literally just said to me behind the producer booth, "I've never heard of the band Yazoo." And I said, "Oh, you poor sweet summer child. You've got a lot to look forward to," because Tina has texted in and she said, Tina in Tawantin, she said, "Please, can you play Only You from Yazoo?" She said Yahoo, but I think she means Yazoo. Definite typo there. 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

from Yazoo. I've been watching lots of British shows recently, and that song has been in all of them. So Vince Clarke has been getting a lot of money. Great song, though. Almost time for me to leave, but I've got time for one more song for Songs You Love Tonight. And I've got to give it to Ron in Inogra because he's just gone. Blue Oyster Cults, Don't Fear the Reaper, We're All Gonna Die. I like the compulsion of the song, powerful harmonies and guitar break, and the Shakespearean reference. No worries about swearing too. Good one, Ron.

0: Yes. Hilarious, everyone who's texting you and saying, yeah, that song needs more cowbell. Thank you so much for all of your requests tonight. I'm so sorry I couldn't get to all of them, but maybe we'll get to some of them tomorrow night with songs you love. It will be back after 9:30 tomorrow night. Have a good one. I'll be back on your radio in Brisbane tomorrow from 6:30, everywhere else from 7. Right now, time for the news. It's 10 o'clock.
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2: I think you've got to contribute to society. You can't just stay idle. I don't know what idle is. You've got to keep going. You've got to keep active. So this is my way of keeping active.
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3: ABC News, good evening. I'm William Howard Evans. A suburban Melbourne footballer has died after suffering critical head injuries during a reserve game in the city's north on the weekend. Meg Whitfield reports.
4: 27-year-old Nathan Fitzgerald was rushed to hospital on Saturday afternoon after suffering multiple head knocks in quick succession during a local football game in Laylaw. He began receiving end-of-life care after his condition deteriorated overnight on Saturday, with the incident rocking the football community. On Monday evening, the Epping Football Netball Club confirmed the young man has died, saying, "Rest in peace and love, Fitzy." A fundraiser set up to support Mr. Fitzgerald's family has so far raised more than $70,000.
3: Foreign Affairs Minister Penny Wong says China's latest ballistic missile test in the Pacific Ocean lacks the transparency and reassurance that Pacific nations expect. Australia was among countries notified by the Chinese government today that a missile test in the Pacific with a dummy warhead would be conducted within 24 hours. China's Navy has confirmed the missile was launched from a submarine and landed within a target zone in the Pacific. Senator Wong has told 7:30 the test is counter to the peace which Australia and other members of the Pacific Islands Forum want for the region.
5: Destabilising acts can lead to miscalculation, can lead where we do not want these actions to lead. So I think China is aware of Australia's position and I hope is aware of the view of the Pacific Islands Forum.
3: Meanwhile, Australia and Fiji have signed a major treaty and struck a new defence alliance, cementing closer economic and security ties between the two nations. Prime Minister Anthony Albanese and Sitiveni Rambuka signed the Vuvalu Union as well as the Ocean of Peace Alliance in a ceremony in Fiji's capital Suva. Mr. Albanese will now meet with Solomon Islands Prime Minister Matthew Wale before heading home. Adjunct Associate Professor Tess Newton-Kane from the Griffith Asia Institute says the trip is an important part of Australia's efforts to build closer ties with Pacific nations.
6: With good reason, there's a fair degree of scepticism in the region that the reason that Australia's paying so much attention is because of China and wanting to counter China. This provides a really important opportunity to demonstrate to regional counterparts and the peoples of these countries that what we're focused on is our relationship with you.
3: A childcare centre north of Adelaide has been closed for the second time this year after a child was served food containing a known allergen. Kaveh Akbari reports.
7: South Australia's Education Standards Board has issued an emergency action notice for the Edge Early Learning Centre at Gawler East. It follows a young child being taken to hospital after being given meatballs containing soy, which had come from an alternative supplier. Edge Early Learning Centre says staff did not check the ingredients before serving the food. The regulator has ordered the centre to close for 2 weeks, but Edge says it has requested a 3-month closure to reset its policies and processes. The same centre previously shut in April over poor allergen management.
3: New research has found many Australians are going to work when they're ill because of fears taking a

0: sick day may impact their employment. The study has found insecure jobs and cost of living pressures are forcing people to head into work even when they're unwell. Lead researcher Dr. Nancy Kong from the University of Technology Sydney says they looked at 15,000 Australians over a 12-year period and tracked their sick days.
1: We find that when people take sick leave, it's not just a decision about their health, but also when they feel that they may be too economically insecure and maybe they are not safe at their job, and that could all influence the sick leave taking behaviour.
0: England have beaten Mexico 3-2 in front of 80,000 fans in Mexico City. Larry Buttrose reports.
2: Mexico becomes the second of the three co-hosts knocked out after Canada previously went down to Morocco. The only host nation left now is the USA, which will play Belgium tomorrow for a place in the quarterfinals. England prevailed thanks to a Jude Bellingham double and a Harry Kane penalty. Reduced to 10 men for most of the second half, the Three Lions kept out attack after attack. As urged on by its multitude of fans in the Azteca Stadium, Mexico desperately sought the equaliser to take the game into extra time. England will now meet Norway, which knocked out soccer powerhouse Brazil 2-1 in New Jersey.
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2: Yes, well, hello and how are you? Philip Clark with you on ABC Radio. This is Nightlife and we are right across the country on this Monday. How are you? I hope the weekend was just fine. It's the 6th of July. Good to be with you. First hour of the program, 6 past 10. It's 6 past 8 in WA, in South Australia, in the Territory, 24 to 10. Everywhere you are, you should be getting us loud and clear. We're right through the Pacific as well, courtesy of Radio Australia. So 6 past 10 in Port Moresby, in Tuvalu, Fiji and Kiribati, it's 6 past midnight. We're in Tonga and Samoa and Honiara and Port Vila and everywhere else as well that we've signed new defence alliances with. But more on that in a moment as well. Good to be with you. Lots of ways to listen. As you know, you can grab us on broadcast. No problems with transmitters tonight. You can get us on your TV, Channel 25. You can also find us on the ABC Listen app, which is a great way to access our podcasts as well. Women's Health with Dr. Ginny Mansberg in our first hour. Ginny's going to join us in the studio. We're going to talk about getting older as a woman and ways to live a healthier life. You can't really arrest the aging process, but how can you make things better for yourself along the way? We'll talk about that and also some of the rubbish that is being offered to women as solutions to all of this as well. So love you to join that conversation. 1-300-800-222 is my number. You can text me on 0467-922-702. By the way, as I say, use the ABC Listen app if you would like to listen to us that way, which is also a great way to get hold of our podcasts as well. There's lots and lots of stuff up there. You might want to grab Suzanne's discussion with Alan Taylor about the 250th anniversary of the Declaration of Independence. It was a big thing over the weekend in America, of course. He told her he didn't think it was inevitable that America would have become a republic had the war against Britain not been successful.
3: No, I don't. George Washington didn't think so. In December of 1776, he's writing to his farm manager back at his plantation of Mount Vernon in Virginia. And his letter is saying, I think it's just about over here. I'm going to be fleeing from this collapse cause, so get ready for me to come back. So unless the Patriots start to win some victories to restore their military credibility with the public, the whole cause would have collapsed. There were a lot of people in November and early December of 1776 who'd been Patriots in New Jersey, and they just say,

0: It's over. We're going to take the oath of allegiance to the crown.
1: Anyway, it's all there. You can find plenty more too. So check it out. You can get it off the ABC Listen app. Just put Nightlife into the search bar, or alternatively, just stream it straight off our website, abc.net.au/nightlife. Coming up tonight in our first hour, as I said, I'll have Dr. Ginny Mansberg in with us, author of a brand new book. The secret to living longer and feeling better is maybe simpler than you think, and may not rely on so-called life hacks to get there too. So we'll have a chat about that. And if you've got questions for Ginny, 1-300-800-222 or text me 0467-922702. Second hour of the program, Nightlife News Breakdown. Emily Barrett's going to lead it for us tonight. We'll be discussing this quite important news development out of the Pacific with this freshly announced alliance between Australia and Fiji. Australia's been busy in the Pacific, I tell you what, over the last year or so. We'll talk about why China's getting rather more heavily involved faster and more aggressively than expected as well as gambling reform. What else? Sarah Webb from Swinburne University is going to talk about the suspected pieces of space debris discovered on beaches in North Queensland over the weekend. Pretty spooky. Well, and we'll talk about the history of Mars as well. There's an interesting new theory about all of that. Monday night travel, we're going to Japan. As I say, it's a hot travel destination for Aussies. We flocked there in our millions in 24 and 25, and the popularity of Japan does not look like slowing down either. We'll play the Mighty Challenge. Issues of the day was probably only a matter of time before Donald Trump became part of the FIFA World Cup story, didn't he? So we'll have a chat about all of that. And Bill Wyman's in for another edition of American Insight as well in the last hour of the program. So plenty of things on. Love to have your company as well. 1-300-800-222. There are lines free if you want to grab one and talk to Ginny Mansberg. That will be next up.
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1: Yeah, well, living a good long time is a fine goal, but only really if you can live well. Statistics suggest that for the most part, women tend to live a few years more than men do, but many women encounter significant difficulties in later life with a litany of health complaints. Now, there's no shortage of hacks that are meant to help you live both longer and well, but a lot of it, of course, is not trustworthy, and much of it is more interested in separating you from your bank balance than giving you evidence-based and scientifically sound advice. My guest tonight is Dr. Ginny Mansberg. Dr. Mansberg's been a GP for over 30 years. She specialises in menopause, midlife health and disease prevention, wrote a best-selling book about menopause, which we've talked about in the past. She's a regular talent on screens across the country. If you'd like to talk, 1-300-800-222 or text 0467-922702. Ginny's latest book is titled The Women's Longevity Handbook, and she's in the studio with us right now. Ginny, good evening to you. Welcome.
3: Thank you for having me, Phil.
1: Terrific to have you with us too. You make a big point in this book of saying women need to take charge of their own health rather than just putting medical professionals up on pedestals. Why?
3: So much to unpack in that. Look, I think when my parents and probably yours went to the doctor, if the doctor said eat, you know, lollies and don't eat avocado, that's what they did. They did the exercise for the number of steps that they were told to do. They did everything that they were told to do, got every vaccine that they were recommended. And we know now from research, which is super interesting, that the more involved you are with your own health, the more ownership you take of it, the better outcomes you'll have. But also, there's a lot in here that you can't manifest. Like, you can't just wish that you were skinnier, that you ate less chips, that you did more exercise. I can want all of that for you. I can want it passionately. But the one at the end of the day who's actually going to need to take the medicines or do the walking or, you know, eat the salad is you, and no one else can do it for you as much as I want it.
1: Yeah, I mean, it's a big thing to get over, though, isn't it? Because, I mean, after when you go to the doctor... You know, the doctor's the professional, and they in the past and probably still they do tend to talk down to you. They often don't listen, and they're often anxious to get you out the door, aren't they?
3: Yeah. Look, I wish it wasn't true. I think there are a couple of things at play. Certainly here in Australia, We would love it to be different, but doctors are incentivized to do 6-minute medicine. That's just the way it is. And they're really, really busy, but they're going to lose money if they spend an hour with you. That's unfortunately the way it goes.
1: Yeah, the way they're paid is not optimal.
3: It's not. And then on top of that, there are some old school ideas out there in medicine where I think to get into medicine, it used to be so difficult. It's much easier now, but, it was pretty difficult. And I think people just thought that they were up on a pedestal because they'd achieved something amazing like getting through a medical degree. These days, there is so much evidence about what we call the shared decision-making process. In other words, your doctor explains your options to you, what's going on, what you could do, what you might not do, and that you take an ownership part in that. That's really, really important, along with the other buzzword, which is patient-centered care. In other words, not about us, it's about you guys, and we need to listen. And that's a really big part of making it about the patients. And they're the two big buzzwords that we know dramatically improve things for patients.
1: You see, you're a doctor, you're a GP. The other side of this, though, is, and I've heard this from my doctor, is patients who walk in and say, well, I know what's wrong with me because I've put it through AI and what I've got is A, B and C, and so I just need these drugs from you, blah, blah, blah, blah, and blah. And this ain't no way to proceed either, is it?
3: Well, isn't it? I think the reality is if you know you've got 6 minutes with your GP, why wouldn't you put something through ChatGPT or Claude to at least get a little bit of a better idea? And I think if a patient comes to me with that perspective, I want to validate that and want to validate why they felt that they needed to do that. I also have a duty of care to you to unpack this and to go into it into a little bit more detail with you, but not to completely sideline or dismiss the efforts you've taken. I don't think that's a bad thing at all.
1: Well, you mightn't have anything like this at all.
3: Yeah.
1: GPs have more experience, I think, than the robot, don't they?
3: I think the other thing is, we always get told with AI that it's all about the prompts that you put in. So you might miss some really key prompts that will come out in questions that I ask you that you might not have even considered. So I often will hear a patient tell me something and they're going along in a particular direction, but I might ask some different questions that will throw an entirely different light on the situation. So just use your GP and your AI together to actually work out something that is really good for you if you're not getting enough on your own by just going to the GP and going through the usual pathway, which a lot of people feel that they're not. We've got to accept that.
1: Yeah, it's one of the things we've discussed a lot on the program over the years has been the fact that women have been talked down to in lots of ways about their health, and particularly over hormone replacement therapy, for example. And a lot of GPs told women that they couldn't have this, that there were connections with breast cancer and so on. This belief has been persistent, even though it's not true. And it's been remarkably difficult to dislodge. And women, we've had women on the program saying, well, I've been told I can't. And, it doesn't matter how many experts we bring on saying, look, this story is just not right, or it's more complicated than this. It's more complicated than this. And, for many women, HRT is a lifesaver, and you should be helped to get on it. And for a lot of women, they say, it's just proven to be a wall I can't get over.
3: It is. I feel like I've got whiplash because when you and I spoke in 2019, when I did have a book that came out around menopause, at that stage, I called the book the M word because no one was talking about it, and it was just, really hush hush, and it was very difficult for patients to access care. Now I feel like, in fact, everybody thinks that they've got menopause, including all the 20-year-olds. Like, it's literally everywhere, and HRT is like a panacea for everything. If you've got a sore back, if you are feeling a little bit sad, if you've had a fight with your boss, everything is about HRT. And like so many things, there's a lot to unpack in that, and some of it definitely is going to be helped by HRT, but not everything. And simple answers are never right. Like, if you just think there's one path that's going to cure absolutely everything, I would be really suspicious.
1: You're just back from the States, which is the
3: land. This morning.
1: Oh, really? Well, well done.
3: Thank you. I did the red eye from LA overnight. I'm here.
1: Oh, well done. Good
3: Thank
1: on you.
3: Thank you.
1: Which is probably the world capital of biohacking, I would imagine. I'm in the intro to this program, I said we used to call it quackery, but these days it's called wellness or biohacking, isn't
3: yeah.
1: it? And there is more BS here than I think has ever been piled up in the history of human BS mining, isn't there?
3: Yeah, it's really interesting because I think that –

0: We do have this fascination with youth, and now we call it longevity, right? We talk about like living longer, but there's just so much commercialization in this space. Actually, when I am in America, because I do have an office and work there, I also have a couple of grandchildren and a couple of kids over in the East Coast. But I work in Las Vegas, Nevada. So I actually, you can't see me right now.
1: There are
0: listeners.
1: No old people there, aren't there?
0: Well, I'm not covered in glitter.
1: They're all sucking from the fountain of eternal youth.
0: And the eternal poker machine. They just had, I don't know if you were following it, the enhanced games just took over Las Vegas. It was hilarious. So it was in actually just at the end of May. They purpose built this stadium in Resort World. Apparently reported cost $50 million US. And the thing is, they didn't put a roof over it. End of May, hello, 37 degrees. What were you thinking? But at any rate, the idea with the enhanced games was, unlike the boring old Olympics where there's these boring old rules that you can't biohack your way into bodily superiority to sort of cheat your way into a medal, in this set of games, literally anything goes. If you want to use a peptide, if you want to use 18 peptides, the more the merrier. In fact, they put up $1 million US for any world record that could be beaten by an enhanced person. And guess how many fell?
1: I think one.
0: One. Yeah. One fell.
1: It was a disaster for
0: them. It was a disaster.
1: Because I presume, well, I would love your comment on it. I read that whole exercise as being an exercise by drug companies to sell products, not to athletes, but to us, saying
0: exactly.
1: Say, look, if it makes this swimmer go faster, it'll make you go faster.
0: Yeah.
1: So therefore, if it was a success and all the doped up athletes had recorded remarkable times, then they might have achieved the goal. But they didn't, because you know what? They didn't.
0: But it didn't stop the sales, because they didn't need the records to fall to actually get people to mainstream and believe that taking peptides, or that every male should be on testosterone, or that every woman should be on testosterone, that you should be all injecting yourselves with every peptide under the sun, and to mainstream that stuff and to buy each individual one for somewhere north of $150 US a month. They don't need too many customers to be riding that wave really hard. And guess who they're targeting? It's not the 20-year-olds. It's us, because all of us are seeing our future. We don't want to be our parents. We don't want to be in a nursing home. We don't want to be with a hip replacement at 62. We want to be working for longer. We want to be youthful for longer. And we're a plum market. And these guys were not stupid. If you go to the Enhanced Games website, it is just a big shop. It's a big shop of expensive stuff. And if with all the podcast bros jumping on board and all of the, you know, all the people from Silicon Valley jumping on board, guess what? It's doing really well.
1: Elizabeth from Mudgee's with us. G'day, Liz.
2: Hi, how are you going?
1: Pretty good.
2: That's the way.
1: What juice are you on, Elizabeth?
0: Yeah, what's your stack?
2: I'm not on anything like that, but I live in the bush. I'm blessed with that. But I'm just about to have my last 60th birthday, 69 soon.
1: Oh, yeah.
2: So I'm kind of thinking that it is my responsibility to look after my body. I really agree with the doctor saying that. It's so important that we take responsibility for ourselves. However, sometimes when you live in the bush, you can't see a doctor anyway, so you've got to be responsible for your own health. And I've tried to do that, but I think a lot of it's to do with our genes.
0: Yeah.
2: Grandparents, really. Like, I look at my grandparents and I think, wow, they were so incredibly healthy. And perhaps I'm not, but that's not what I'm talking about. What I'm saying is, I agree with you about taking the responsibility yourself and not necessarily filling yourself with poisons to make yourself younger or whatever. It's a lot of it's to do with our genes, and we don't, you know, we just got to ride with it.
0: Yeah, it's so true. I mean, we know so many people whose parents both lived well into their 90s and they're kicking along really well. At the same time, if you get a really bad luck thing like a leukemia, something that strikes you from left field, I don't want anyone to feel like they did something to fail themselves. Like that, we've got to be really compassionate to our brothers and sisters, because there are some people where rubbish happens to them. At the same time, I'm with you, Liz.

0: just gets stronger and the evidence for all of the other stuff just gets weaker, including all the supplements.
1: Exactly. And I've been thinking about people I know who have been really, really ill and they just chose to keep to themselves and just change their lives completely, and everyone they knew just got pushed aside. And it was really hard to deal with that. But then I thought, it's their experience. Who am I or anybody else mm-hmm. to say how they should deal with it? They have to deal with it their own way.
0: Mm. Yeah, I love that. It's really compassionate. Thank you.
2: Fair enough. Yeah. Thanks, Elizabeth. Good on
1: no
2: you.
1: No worries.
2: Good
1: Thank
2: on you.
1: You.
2: Bye. Hey, Elizabeth.
1: Have a good night. Bye.
2: Bye. Elizabeth?
1: Yes.
2: Are you a big fan of women's cricket?
1: I'm a big fan of any type of sport.
2: Yeah.
1: I love women's cricket,
2: I meant to give
1: football,
2: a big
1: everything.
2: Yeah, I meant to give a big shout-out to the women's T20 cricket team who won the World Cup at the weekend, and nobody paid any attention whatsoever because everyone was obsessed with the soccer.
0: Yeah. Good on you, girls.
1: Takes a long time. Takes a lot of years. We're still not getting equal pay, so it's going to be a long haul.
2: Sophie Molyneux, who's the captain, and everybody else, including the remarkable Elise Perry, fantastic effort.
1: Fantastic effort, exactly.
2: Good on you, Liz. Thank you.
1: Thank you. Bye.
2: 1-300-800-222 is the number. Line's free if you want to grab one. We're talking to Dr. Jenny Mansberg, who, as you know, she's all over the joint. She's got a variety of medical programs. She's co-hosts the Unleashed podcast, and she's got a new book out called The Women's Longevity Handbook. Well, the thing is, Jenny, we are living longer. That's the thing. I mean, you know, once they used to set the pension at 65 because pretty much people popped off a couple of years after that. Now, I think the median age for women is well past mid-80s, isn't it?
0: It is. And it's we may well have tapped out at this point. It looks like we might have sort of hit peak longevity. We'll see what happens over the next few years. We've got this problem that we've got the people who are really, really looking after themselves, and we've got great advantages from the healthcare system. Mm. But we do have this tsunami of chronic diseases because it is so hard to avoid chronic diseases. It's hard to not have a Macca's or a Snickers bar. It's hard to sort of go out for a walk when you could just sit down and sit on your phone. I really get it, particularly if you've got a bit of back pain.
2: When you say it's hard, how much of these things, because I would have trouble giving up all chocolate, I must say.
0: Yeah.
2: How much of it, though, of these things are habits rather than, you know, hard? I mean, habits can be hard to break too, I suppose.
0: Yeah, they are. I mean, we've done some limited studies that show that the areas of the brain that light up when you have a chocolate are very similar to the areas of the brain that light up after cocaine or other addictive things. Mm. And you are almost finishing one mouthful before you're starting to crave the next one.
2: Yeah.
0: It is really hard to stop once you're halfway through a Mars bar. I really understand that. And they're everywhere. You can't fill up your car with petrol. You can't go to the front of the supermarket queue without it being all thrown in front of you. Mm. And a lot of people are really busy. I mean, we don't have the time to stand there and chop a salad. And sometimes the last thing you feel like doing at 6:30, 7 o'clock at night after a long day of work and maybe a big commute as well. So, and if you're someone who's on the road, who's a truckie, who, you know, you've got to be taking the food that's put in front of you. You can't always get that organized. Mm. I really, really get it. I don't want to be too judgy on people. I just feel like what you need to know is every bit of bad food you don't have is good. And every good bit of food you have is great. And it's not binary. It's not like you either say, I'll never, ever eat a Macca's ever again and just go all salads or it's a lost cause. We're just all trying to move the needle in a bit of a good direction. So it's achievable for all of us.
2: Right. We're talking with Dr. Jenny Mansberg, and we're talking, I mean, well about all sorts of things, but this whole biohacking longevity push, it's a big thing, isn't it? Particularly in the States, and inevitably that means we're getting it here. This is the idea that if, you know, there are secret combinations of peptides and other things which if you inject yourself with these things, you know, you've got eternal youth. Annette says Brian Johnson, the tech billionaire who's trying to live forever with supplements, has just been diagnosed with an incurable autoimmune disease. I mean, poor man.
0: Yeah,
2: but this is what happens.
0: Well,
2: I mean, there isn't any surefire
0: The thing that
2: bio,
0: really
2: biohack which ensures longevity is there? No.
0: The thing, no, none of them have been shown to do much altogether. The thing that really freaks me out about the biohacking is there's a lot of investigations as well. So there's a lot of

0: You know, one of my friends recently got put on from his workplace, a really well-paid guy, and they paid for this umpteen million tests that were not, you know, through an accredited lab, and lots of, you know, strength tests and sleep tests and lifting tests, and they're all measured in this kind of app. And he can spend hours every day looking at his app and his age, and none of it is validated. None of this stuff is actually shown to be right. But you can now spend an absolute fortune doing tests, and then though the time that you spend on the app monitoring your wellness and trying to hack your way into better sleep by taking various supplements is all time, money and energy that you're taking away from having meaningful connections with the people that you love who are in your world, having meaningful walks in your environment and saying hello to other people's dogs, which we know is really good for your brain. Like, you going for a walk and making eye contact with your neighbors is excellent to ward off dementia. Mm. I would rather you do that than spend an extra hour a day on your app measuring all the different blood tests that are completely meaningless as far as I'm concerned.
1: Exactly. Andrea from Australind in WA. G'day, Andrea.
2: Good evening, both of you. When I was about 60, I fell over and I had a fall, and I decided I'd start exercising then. Mm-hmm. I read a book called Strong Women Stay Younger, or something like that. You probably know it, Doctor, do you?
0: I don't, but I'm going to go look it up. I'm writing it down as you speak.
1: It's a good title.
0: Yeah, it is great.
1: What is it? Strong Women Stay what?
0: Younger.
2: Stay Younger.
1: I like that.
2: And I don't agree with everything in the book, but it decided me to keep on with that. So I'm exercising a couple of times a week. I'm on one medication, really. I've never felt better in all my life, and I'm 85 in a few weeks' time.
0: Oh, Andrea. Yes.
2: But exercise, but lots of interests. I just love life. I'm just ecstatic about life.
0: You know what's really interesting about Andrea's story is what we've been learning about the value of muscles for longevity. Yes. And we used to think that muscles were like a piece of flesh that when they contracted lifted your arm from position A to position B. And we now have found out that your muscles are so much more valuable than that. They not only act like soil for the bones, like the plants. Think of your muscles as the soil and the bones as the plants. Like, they feed the bones. You need healthy muscles to have healthy bones. But not only that, we've discovered a grand total of nearly 400 different chemicals that are like hormones that are made by your muscles that communicate with every part of your body, from your immune system to your heart to your guts to your brain. We know that big muscles are anti-inflammatory, they help your metabolism, but they also independently help your brain to function well, your mood, your immune system. So while everybody it can sometimes feel really annoying to get told, lift some weights, do some exercises, you know, it eat more protein, which I feel like everybody feels like they need to retire to eat their body weight in cottage cheese these days. But there is actually some science behind it, because we actually know that doing exactly what you did in your 60s, Andrea, is a really key path to having longevity and having a healthy longevity in your Exhibit A, which I love.
1: Right, you, Andrea. Thank you.
2: Thank you. Thanks, folks.
1: Strong women, yes, strong women. Strength, a big thing. Do you know anything about NMN? Cat, 65 years old from Torquay, is texting saying, is NMN beneficial or is it just another scam?
0: Well, look,
1: what is it?
0: It's so NMN is nicotinamide nuclear mono something. I can't remember what it stands for, and it turns into NAD plus. So you've probably heard of NAD plus, which you can get infusions of. You can take it as a pill. NMN stays more stable in the guts, and the theory is that it will be turned into NAD plus. Mm-hmm. What is NAD plus? It's basically a key coenzyme that actually helps your body's kind of your cells' engines to actually work, your mitochondria to work better. Mm-hmm. And we've actually found that as you get older, your levels, your natural levels in your cells of NAD plus do deplete. And we know from studies that taking certain types of NAD plus, whether it's an infusion or some forms of NMN, can increase the levels of that in some cells. Mm-hmm. Does that mean that it translates into any evidence whatsoever that your brain will function better, that your body will function better? No, we do not have that evidence in humans whatsoever. Mm. And these things are expensive. Does that mean that we won't at some point in the future get that evidence? No, that may well be in our future. But as we're standing here today in July 2026, there is simply no evidence that any of that stuff works. When I say no evidence, no good evidence. There are some studies of like 17 rats or, yeah. or 24 people where they look at them for 1 week and then find it in their certain cells. Mm. But really good evidence. I don't take it. Most doctors don't take it. Most of the people who do take it are your kind of your podcast bros and your Silicon Valley bros, your tech billionaires, who are spending, in my opinion, way too much money looking inwards at this sort of stuff instead of trying to contribute to mankind.
1: Hmm. What does your guest think? Thank you. I hope that helps, Kat. 1-300-800-222 is the number. 1-300-800-222. If you'd like to ask a question of Dr. Ginny Mansberg about her new book, The Women's Longevity Handbook, or indeed any other question too. What does your guest think about body identical hormones for good health, especially postmenopause?
0: So, when you say body identical hormones, that is the form of the hormones that are most commonly used in modern forms of hormone replacement therapy that are made by drug companies today. Mm-hmm. I take them. I take the body identical. So that means taking estrogen in the form of E2 and progesterone as micronized progesterone. That's exactly the way that your ovaries would have made them.
1: I think when we talked to recently about this, the doc or the expert we talked to was very keen that you take what she called natural hormones. Is that what you're talking about?
0: Well, yes.
1: Because there are synthetic hormones as well, aren't there?
0: Well, all of it's synthetic. All of it is made by a laboratory. So the natural ones are sometimes meant as the bio-identical hormones.
1: I think that's what she probably means.
0: Yeah. Right. Mm-hmm. So the bio-identical hormones are ones where your doctor does this kind of biohacking level of blood tests that are done repeated and repeated and repeated while the Australasian and international menopause societies that I'm a member of do not advocate hormone testing outside of a very, very rare set of circumstances. For example, we suspect you've gone into menopause, but you're only 38. We would always do blood tests then to confirm it. Otherwise, what they do is they biohack different sort of blood tests, and then they get your individual prescription made up in a lab which does not have the oversight of a drug company with oversight of the Therapeutic Goods Administration. And for that reason, the bioidentical hormones are recommended against explicitly by both the International and the Australasian Menopause Society and the British and the European, by the way. The reason why I think it's really important to know that is you can get your bodyidentical hormones through a PBS script, which is going to be pretty cheap, particularly if you are on a pension, but even for the rest of us, PBS scripts have just gone down. They're in the $20 something per month. And your bioidenticals, apart from all the blood testing, which is expensive because they're unaccredited labs. If it's in an accredited lab, you can get it on Medicare. So it's expensive blood testing. You've got to do it regularly. You've got expensive doctor's appointments and you've got expensive hormone treatments that are explicitly recommended against because we don't have good safety data on them. So no, for the bioidenticals, I'm a hard no on that.
1: 1-300-800-222 is the number. John says, I was going to ask you this too, you know, because sleep is terribly important, isn't it? Sleep's terribly important. But I know people who are obsessed with sleep technology. You know, they've got these watches. They've got these watches. And I say to them, I just don't believe this. How does a watch know you're asleep anyway? And anyway, I'm usually given a withering glance of, you know, well, you're the kind of idiot that, you know, needs to be recreated or something. But people get obsessed about the programs of these watches or pieces of technology that that purport to measure whether they had deep sleep, restful sleep, REM sleep and all this sort of thing. So, rather than I said, why don't you just go to bed and have a sleep?
0: So some of this is validated in studies from, you know, your Apple Watch and your – so it's doing a combination of your pulse, the way you move, your respiratory rate, and pairing that with what we know happens in various stages of sleep from studies. Mm-hmm. The big question is, what do you do with that data? Mm-hmm. So what we know is that these watches tend to overestimate your sleep and overestimate how good your sleep is. Mm-hmm. We also know that there are a lot of people who are panicking for no reason about their sleep. For my book, I always interview umpteen experts, and I interviewed Dr. Amelia Scott from the Mind and Body Institute in Sydney, and she's a sleep psychologist. And she was saying to me that some huge proportion of her clinic work is dedicated to people who are absolutely convinced that their sleep is diabolical. And when she looks at, you know, their sleep history, she goes, it's fine, don't worry about it. So she was really keen to tell me that if you are consistently getting less than 5.5 hours per night of sleep, your brain is really going to be very upset with that. That's really not good for your heart or for your brain.
1: When you use the word sleep, I mean, here's the thing. Can we unpack this a bit?
0: Because
1: I mean, people can get into bed once nightlife's finished at 2 a.m. or they can get into bed when nightlife starts at 10 p.m. and let Phil put you to sleep, which happens a lot. But say, for example, you went to bed at, say, 10 or 11 o'clock and you stayed there until 7 o'clock. It doesn't mean you got 8 hours sleep.
0: It does not, and especially if you're snoring and you're having lots of periods of time where you wake up.
1: What do we mean when we say sleep? Do we mean that period of deep unconsciousness?
0: No, any sleep is counted as a sleep. You actually want to be cycling through your deep. You don't want to be having all deep sleep. You want to be cycling through REM and non-REM sleep, and in your REM sleep you actually, you know, you want to be going through the different stages. And because having deep and medium sleep.
1: So
0: and
1: are light you
0: sleep,
1: saying it's just important to stay there in bed?
0: It's important not to stay there if you're lying awake and clock watching. That's really, really bad for your sleep.
1: But if you're just half dozing, you're saying that's all right?
0: Totally fine. Right. I mean, what we don't expect, it's fine to take up to half an hour to fall asleep. Mm-hmm. It's fine to have a few wakes in the middle of the night to go to the toilet. Mm-hmm. It's fine to take up to half an hour to get back to sleep after you've gone to the toilet. What we want you to be getting is generally more than 6 hours every single night. It's also fine to wake up in the morning and not feel like you want to be jumping out of bed and running a marathon. It's okay for your brain to take half an hour to boot up in the morning. That's fine. Mm-hmm. So I don't want people panicking about their sleep. One of the things that really freaks me out about all the tech, the wearable tech, which is a big part of your biohacking, is that people start obsessing about it and then it gets them anxious. Mm. And now instead of just saying, went to sleep, feel reasonably good the next day, I didn't spend half the night, you know, tossing and turning, pretty good. Mm. As long as you're having a pretty good sleep, I'm happy.
1: See, that's a thing, isn't it? A pretty good sleep. So, yeah. See, some people get really worried if they don't wake up feeling absolutely, you know, bouncing out of bed.
0: That's normal.
1: Rested. But that
0: that's normal.
1: Seems to me to be pretty normal.
0: Pretty normal for half an hour.
1: Every now and then you get a really good sleep.
0: Yeah. But like if you wake up in the morning and, you know, you stumble into the kitchen and turn the kettle on and you're still half asleep rubbing your eyes, that's totally fine.
1: But don't waste money on a sleep watch.
0: Look, I think that my mum has one of those watches, but it's not for the sleep. Mm-hmm. It's because she has a dicky heart and every now and then it tells her, your heart's gone dicky, go and take one of your medicines that slows the heart rate down. That's helpful. Mm-hmm. I find that really helpful for her because without that, she wouldn't know. And she can end up getting quite short of breath. So this is going to, you know, she's elderly. This is helpful for her. Mm-hmm. But for the average well person, I think biohacking all the tech is just taking into a place where we're so introspective, looking at ourselves, looking at problems, looking for problems that are taking you away from where you want to be. Mm. Your health is there to make you enjoy life, not the other way around.
1: Yep. Dr. Jenny Mansberg is with us, a doctor. Her book, The Women's Longevity Handbook, is out with us at the moment. 1-300-800-222 is the number. What do you know about creatine? Quite a few texters saying... Yeah. Tell me about creatine. Is it any good or not?
0: So we don't know. So we do have some evidence from very small trials where people are followed up for a very short amount of time. Mm-hmm. And just we've spoken a lot about this on Nightlife, so Nightlife regulars will know this. But the reason why we like a large trial is it reduces the risk that the findings are just random, but they get amplified because if two people out of 20 in a trial have a particular problem, that means that it's 10%. We have to take it seriously. But if two people out of 3,000 have a particular problem, it's probably a random. Mm-hmm. So these very, very small trials show that there is some good recovery in muscles for people who take creatine, particularly for elite athletes who are building muscle. They definitely seem to have a bit of a faster recovery from these very small trials. Mm. The trials of brain health have been really, really, really tiny, and there are a couple of trials that show that it might help you sleep better, improve your mood, and even improve your memory short term at incredibly high doses. Mm. So the main doses that we would be looking at for muscle recovery around that 5 grams a day, the amount that you need to be taking for brain health, it looks like it's like 0.2 of a gram per kilogram of body weight. So that's a lot of creatine you need to be taking.

0: And the studies are studies of like 17 people or 24 people where they're studied for a week. So at this point, I don't take it. I don't feel that the evidence is good enough for me to take creatine, and I'm not enough of a bodybuilder for me to really think about recovery seriously enough. But if you are somebody who works out at a gym and lifts a lot of weights, let's say 4 or 5 times a week, I would probably be taking it for muscle recovery.
1: Mm. Thank you, Soft Dog, who texts, "My watch knows we're asleep when Nightlife is on." Good on you, Soft Dog. That's what we want the watch to do. We want it to tell you that. As you get older, your joints aren't necessarily as good as they were, particularly knees and so on, and hip joints. Now, we know all about surgery and so on, and we've done all of that, but there are shelves and shelves of supplements for joint health and things. I mean, is it possible to take a herb or a supplement that works for joint health?
0: We don't know.
1: Or is there any such thing?
0: So the one that was all the rage for decades was glucosamine chondroitin. Remember the shark cartilage?
1: Yeah.
0: And the thought was you ate it and somehow it miraculously reconstituted itself as cartilage again in your knee and prevented and then also treated particularly knee osteoarthritis until it was comprehensively debunked. Mm. So that's also my concern about things like creatine. The early studies of glucosamine chondroitin when they were little trials were looking great until we did big studies with thousands of people and it was like complete bust. Mm. So we don't have any evidence for anything. A lot of people swear, my patients swear by turmeric or olive leaf, which was all the rage I think about 6 years ago, or rose hip I think was one of them that was really popular at the time. And I would say that if you are on a supplement and you swear blind that it is helping you, then for sure, go take it. Just make sure that you're running it by your GP or your pharmacist to make sure that it's not interacting with one of your other medications or something else you're on.
1: There's not necessarily anything wrong with a placebo.
0: No, I'm more than happy with that. Mm. We just simply do not have the evidence. But I think the thing that really blew my mind recently, and it was actually speaking to Professor David Hunter when I was researching this book, who's a professor of rheumatology, so all the joint things over at Sydney University. And he was telling me that we used to consider that there were inflammatory forms of arthritis, things like rheumatoid arthritis or psoriatic arthritis, and then there was the wear and tear arthritis, your osteoarthritis. Well, we now know that osteoarthritis is absolutely an inflammatory arthritis, and what contributes to it ridiculously is obesity and overweight. Mm. And in fact, we know that we talked earlier about the hormones or peptides that are secreted by your muscles that are anti-inflammatory. We also know that your fat, particularly the belly fat, is constantly pumping out pro-inflammatory cytokines, these peptides that are actually telling your body mount an inflammatory response. And that happens in your brain, but also in your joints. And we know now that obesity is actually a big contributor to hand arthritis. We can
1: really?
0: And
1: really?
0: Huge, yeah. Particularly that joint that links your palm to your thumb.
1: Mm-hmm.
0: That one is just, it's an obesity special. And we even know that losing weight is not just taking mechanical wear and tear off your knees, because there's no mechanical wear and tear on your hands.
1: No.
0: Like you don't walk on them.
1: No.
0: But in fact, losing weight and reducing some of the fat, particularly that visceral, that belly fat, actually reduces the amount of inflammation in your body and can see meaningful changes throughout your body in all sorts of areas. That's everything from your varicose veins to your joint pain to brain health. Everything can be helped by losing weight at any stage. It is always a good time to lose weight. So that's kind of good news, I guess.
1: Rachel says, not sure if this has been mentioned, but ask your guest about collagen for muscles, joints, skin and hair.
0: Thank you so much. That is my favourite question in the world.
1: We're talking to Jenny Mansberg. If you would like to ask her a question, 1-300-800-222. Okay, away you go.
0: You're going to notice a bit of a theme here. So are there studies that suggest that collagen does amazing things? Yes. They're all tiny, short-term, and sponsored by the companies that manufacture the collagen. So how we know anything works in your body when you eat it, like a steak or an egg or a collagen powder, is that it travels through your guts. And your guts will have these enzymes that go straight in and meet the food and smash it down into their component parts that are small enough to be absorbed. Mm-hmm. So in the case of a large carbohydrate, it'll be broken down into its component sugars. And in the case of any protein, whether it's an egg, a steak or a collagen powder, it will be smashed down into its amino acid compounds. And then it'll go up through the liver and go circulating through your body, and wherever those products are needed, they will be following your own DNA recipe to make, let's say, a collagen or a muscle or a nose hair or whatever else it needs to make.
1: Mm-hmm.
0: You don't have the ability to make either bovine, which is cow collagen, or marine collagen, because you're neither a mollusk nor a cow. Mm. And in the same way that you can't eat a steak and reconstitute a steak on your head, you also can't eat collagen and reconstitute bovine collagen inside your skin. It's not possible. Now, if you are protein deficient because you have a tea and toast diet, then any form of protein that you eat will be very helpful in supplying you essential amino acids. Be that a collagen powder. I don't love collagen powders because it's an ultra-processed food.
1: Mm-hmm.
0: It is. If you have a look at it, it's all, there's so many weird chemicals in there. I prefer you to have a steak, an egg, a tofu, if that's your thing, or a bean, and that you get your protein that way. I don't want to completely debunk it, but there's no independent peer-reviewed, large-scale evidence that collagen powder does anything.
1: Okay. In general, the notion that we should eat more protein, though, that's fair enough, isn't it?
0: It is. You know, it's really interesting because I like to poo-poo the trends, and I do think that often, you know, women in particular can feel like we've got to quit our day jobs to eat our body weight and cottage cheese. And, but the reality is we've just talked about how amazing your muscles are, and that they don't just contract and move bones, but that they provide a lot of your metabolism, but also so many powerful compounds that help your entire body. But in order to make enough protein, enough muscle, you need, according to the Australian Healthy Eating Guidelines, 0.8 grams of protein per kilogram of body weight per day. If your mass is as good as mine, just round it up to one. 1 gram of protein per kilogram body weight a day.
1: So 60 kilograms, you need 60 grams of protein.
0: Yes, if you're 60 kilograms. If you're that, you don't need to be listening to me right now. You're
1: 80,
0: fine.
1: If you're,
0: let's say, closer to 80 or 90, which a lot of my patients are, then you're going to need about 90 grams of protein. That is not easy to get. Like a steak has got 30, but most Australian breakfasts are pretty much protein-free.
1: How much is in an egg? About 8?
0: 6.
1: 6.
0: Yeah.
1: So if you're trying to eat 60 grams...
0: Not easy.
1: Actually, hang on, that's not easy. So hang on, if for your example, if you had 2 eggs for breakfast...
0: That's 12.
1: Cheese sandwich for lunch.
0: Ooh, 6 grams on a slice of cheese.
1: 18.
0: Yeah, hang on. You've got a lot to make up
1: there.
0: Yeah.
1: How do you get it in you?
0: Well, so I think
1: as it were.
0: So it's going to be really tough to do if you have a sweet breakfast.
1: Yeah.
0: You can chuck some Greek yogurt on there, and there are some brands of yogurt that are higher in protein than others. I think it's worth checking out the nutrition panels here. But I think when you're having a breakfast, I'd be skipping the bread. Otherwise, you're just not going to be able to eat enough to get it. And maybe you have a couple of eggs, but maybe you do some hummus as well, or maybe you do some cheese. Cottage cheese is good. I'm not going to lie. It is good. Maybe you have a slice of ham on there.
1: So
0: hummus
1: is chickpeas, isn't it? So,
0: Chickpeas are like my favourite. I mean, there's no such thing as a superfood, but it's pretty damn good.
1: Because they've got a lot of protein,
0: a lot of fibre, a lot of calcium. It's a very efficient food.
1: Tara's in the truck. G'day, Tara.
2: Good evening. How are you both?
1: Pretty good.
2: Is eaten oily fish good for brain health? And also, what else can you do for brain health?
0: Oh, I love this, Tara. Such a great question. So the oily fish, which is things like your tuna, mackerel, salmon, is really, really good for heart health, for eye health. Actually, interestingly, for not only dry eye, but to prevent macular degeneration, the number one cause of blindness in Australia. Also for brain health. The biggest issue is in some natural oily fish that are at the top of the food chain, because they've eaten all the other fish that have been bottom feeders, they end up with a lot of mercury in them. So we say sort of twice a week, which is luckily enough the amount that we need for brain health and heart health and eye health.
2: Yep.
0: So two servings a week of oily fish is really good.
2: That's doable, yeah.
0: Yeah, I reckon it's doable, especially like if you're in a truck, I think canned fish is one of
1: Do you like sardines, Tara?
0: Oh, I love sardines.
2: Yes.
0: Oh,
2: yes.
0: Me too.
1: Me too.
0: Oh, sardines is one of my best breakfast. That's my breakfast hack. That sardines and tomatoes, love, love, love. Yeah. So, yeah, I think that's good. But in terms of your brain health, yes, it's about eating a great healthy diet and having plenty of fibre. Coffee, by the way, is quite good for you. All truckers know that that's a good thing. Good news there. But, like, having enough vegetables, having enough fibre, or just having a generally healthy diet and as little processed food is really good. It's also about exercise. It's also about getting enough sleep. It's also about being interested and interesting. Like, I think listening to this program is a really good way to stimulate your brain, but you want to then share it, like get into the community and talk about it, you know, send the podcast to a friend and then talk to them about it, because it's those personal interactions that really help you think about things in a really different way. Mm. And so thank you for networking with us and giving us a call. Good for your brain and good for ours.
2: Fantastic.
1: Good, Tara.
2: Are there any exercises or things we can do for help brain health as well?
0: So
2: like we crossword puzzles. We got puzzles any good? Or like I play music as well. So is that good?
0: Music's good. Music is really good. The problem with crossword puzzles is there's a lot of evidence that doing a crossword puzzle makes you better at doing crossword puzzles. There's a lot of evidence that doing Sudoku makes you really good at doing Sudoku.
1: And that's all. And that's,
0: yeah, unfortunately, we've got to mix it up a bit. But interestingly, if you always listen to the same kind of music, like let's say you're a Steely Dan fan, I would say, why don't you try some Latin American music? And the first time you listen to it, it all sounds the same. And then after a while, you start to hear it differently. We call that neuroplasticity. I would even listen to some heavy metal, because even though, like, to me, that is just noise pollution, after a while, you can tell the difference between
1: noise pollution and heavy metal.
0: Or Led Zeppelin and I don't know, Def Leppard. But you actually after a while, I think it's exposing yourself to different things. And maybe while you're on the road, we can get you to learn a language, because that's one of the best things you can do for your brain.
1: Talk Swahili with me after midnight, Tara.
0: Love it.
2: So doing different things which stimulate the mind and get you thinking.
0: Yes, that's where the evidence sits, because it causes your brain to have to form some new, what we call pathways, some new it's called neuroplasticity, where your brain needs to grow some new cells and some new pathways between different parts of your brain, and that movement is really, really helpful.
1: Okay.
2: Oh, fantastic. Thank you.
1: Thanks, Tara.
0: Great.
1: Nice to hear from you too. Sharon wanted to ask you a question about collagen. G'day, Sharon.
3: Hi. And I love what you just said about new languages. I've just got out my CDs on French, German and Italian, so I can bring back I learnt them all at school.
0: Yay!
3: And yeah. And the other thing for the lady is, David Assel down here in Melbourne, he put us all onto, and me in particular, to write a poem every day. And I'm now writing songs, and I'm now rewriting banger pop songs and making them very funny. And they're so good, my sister wants to actually do videos with them.
1: Hey.
3: And she reckons. And anyway, I was just thinking for the lady that apparently I read that handwriting is one major way. Don't type it, hand write, because it's something in there that's also helping you.
1: That's an interesting one. Handwriting, have you heard that?
0: So it hasn't been studied formally, although I can tell you, Sharon, that if I don't write something down, I don't remember. It's not the same for me typing it. I don't know how the kids get by at school typing everything. I need to write something to remember it. But I would say that what I love hearing in what you're telling me is just the enthusiasm for everything and the variety of different projects that you have on the boil, whether it's writing your poetry, now taking up videoing, which will need video editing skills, interacting with your sister, studying your languages, hopefully maybe doing some travel and using those languages, all of the enthusiasm for life and not getting bogged down in a wellness app, I think is like 10 out of 10 from me.
1: Good on you. Now, thank you, Sharon. We never got to ask you about Ozempic and all these semaglutides, but generally, what's your opinion about it? Briefly, is the evidence seems to be
0: Look, unbelievable.
1: They're doing more good than harm.
0: They are, and the studies are not 24 mice that we study for a week. There are hundreds of thousands of people. The data is unbelievable, and they're all being published in very exclusive peer-reviewed journals. It's looking amazeballs.
1: Yeah, yeah. So that's right. That's right. They don't appear to be serious negatives, do they?
0: Well, I mean, for some people who get gut side effects, and you've got to eat protein with it, otherwise you do lose your muscle.
1: Yeah. Richard says Led Zeppelin and Def Leppard are both really good, and you can exercise your brain by learning how to play them.
0: Oh, harder than
1: harder than you think.
0: That's... I agree. Impossible for me, but good on you. That's
1: eggs,
0: great.
1: Ham and cheese to get enough protein sounds like too much cholesterol and fat. Yeah. Well...
0: Not the eggs. Not the eggs. Maybe
1: exactly.
0: The ham.
1: All right. Think about the chickpeas too. Hey, we've got to go because look at that.
0: That went quickly.
1: Time has disappeared. I know. Jenny Mansberg has been with us, and we've been talking about longevity. The Women's Longevity Handbook. It's called. It's out now. Have a look. Thanks, Jenny.
0: Thanks.
1: Good on you. Jenny Mansberg. All right. News now.

0: ABC News with David Rowlands. An Australian rules footballer has died after suffering critical head injuries during a local match on the weekend in Melbourne's north. Nathan Fitzgerald sustained multiple head knocks in quick succession during a reserves match in Laylaw on Saturday afternoon. The 27-year-old received medical treatment at the scene before being rushed to hospital. However, his condition deteriorated. Epping Football Netball Club has now confirmed that Mr. Fitzgerald has died. In a statement on social media, they say, "Rest in peace and love, Fitzy." China's military has conducted a test launch of a strategic missile in the Pacific Ocean, according to Chinese state media. Political reporter Lexi Junowick has more.
1: Australia was among countries notified by the Chinese government today that a missile test in the Pacific with a dummy warhead would be conducted within 24 hours. Chinese state news agency Xinhua reports the test has been conducted and was part of a routine arrangement of China's annual military training. Foreign Affairs Minister Penny Wong says the latest test is destabilising to the region.
2: Lacking in the transparency and reassurance as to intent that the region expects.
1: Acting Prime Minister Richard Marles says the government is very concerned about any actions which undermine the stability, the peace and security of the Pacific.
0: The Ukrainian president has called for strong decisions at this week's NATO summit to ensure that Ukraine can defend itself as rescuers in Kyiv search the rubble of apartment blocks after another deadly Russian attack. At least 18 people have died after Russian ballistic missiles and drones struck multiple apartment blocks in the Ukrainian capital that Russia says is in retaliation for Kyiv's attacks on its power assets. NATO members are expected to vote to contribute more than $100 billion to Ukraine's war effort when the alliance meets in Turkey. Posting on social media, Volodymyr Zelensky wrote, "The US and Europe have the power to stop this terror." There are no official statistics on how many people remain trapped under rubble following the twin earthquakes in Venezuela. But more than 30,000 reports of missing people have been sent to a website set up by the country's opposition. Venezuelan authorities say the death toll from last month's quakes is now more than 3,300, with over 16,700 injured. The quake's strength left no time for escape, leaving thousands buried under debris. Romani Garcia was trapped when her building in La Guaira state collapsed and is now recovering from a broken leg in hospital in Caracas.
3: We had no chance of doing anything. The building collapsed immediately in a matter of seconds. I was trapped for more than 12 hours. During that time, all I thought about was my son and that I had to fight and get out of there to not leave him alone.
0: A formal warning has been issued to a young person who's alleged to have made an online threat towards Indian Prime Minister Narendra Modi. Meg Whitfield has the story.
4: Narendra Modi is due to fly into Australia on Wednesday, where he'll meet with Prime Minister Anthony Albanese for the Australia-India Annual Leaders Summit. The Australian Federal Police says on Friday it identified the source of an online threat made towards Mr. Modi and spoke with the young person responsible. The AFP says following an assessment, the young person was issued a formal warning and that there's no current or impending risk to the community. Mr. Modi last met with the Australian Prime Minister in November last year. Mr. Albanese says he looks forward to strengthening the partnership between the two countries.
0: A young boy has been airlifted to hospital in a life-threatening condition after a multi-vehicle crash in the scenic rim southwest of Brisbane. Chelsea Malunga reports.
5: Police say two cars were involved in a collision on Gould Hill Road at Glen Eagle.

0: About 2:15 this afternoon, a primary school-aged boy has been flown to the Queensland Children's Hospital in a life-threatening condition. A girl in her early teens has been taken to hospital in a stable condition. A woman in her 50s and an adult male have been transported to hospital with potentially life-threatening injuries. The Mount Lindsay Highway remains closed in both directions at the intersection with Gould Hill Road and Outlook Boulevard.
1: And the AFL says it's reviewing former footballer Nicky Winmar's status as a member of the Hall of Fame following his conviction of assault in a Victorian court. Winmar, who played for St Kilda and the Western Bulldogs, was inducted into the Hall of Fame in 2022. This month, he was found guilty of assaulting a woman in northern Victoria. A statue of Winmar replicating him taking a stand against racist abuse from the crowd during a game in 1993 has been removed from Perth Stadium.

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2: Yes, well, hello and how are you? 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Second hour of the program, 11:06. It's 9:06 in WA. Hi, everyone. South Australia and the Territory, it's 11:24, right through the Pacific as well and everywhere around the world, as you know, through the World Wide Web. Good to be with you too. Discussion I had with Jenny Mansberg will put up as a podcast and you'll be able to grab that later. Just go to use the ABC Listen app, put Nightlife into the search bar and grab it that way. Otherwise, just get it off our website, abc.net.au/nightlife, all right? That podcast will be up there a little later on. Interesting. But she's right about the fact if you weigh 80 kilograms, you really should be trying to get about 80 grams of protein a day. And that's, you need to really think about how you're going to do this because it's not so straightforward. Couple of eggs will get you going. As she said, try and stick some chickpeas or hummus or something like that into the diet somewhere along the way. That's quite high in protein without having to, you know, chomp away on steaks. But look, you know, I mean, grab a steak as well. If you can get into that for your evening meal. But as she says, if you eat too much bread, you're not really getting enough protein. 1-300-800-222 is the number. Okay, but that will be up there as a podcast a bit later on. Coming up in this hour, Emily Barrett will lead the Nightlife News Breakdown for us, Sarah Webb on science, and tonight in Monday Night Travelling, we're going to travel to Japan with Jane Lawson. So looking forward to all of that as well. Keep the number handy, 1-300-800-222. Keep that number handy because the Mighty Challenge is not that far away. Right, let's kick things off with the Nightlife News Breakdown.
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2: Well, time for Nightlife News Breakdown. Prime Minister Anthony Albanese is on a rapid trip around the Pacific meeting with heads of state. We knew that was happening, but not today's announcement. Today delivered a result that most of the pundits did not see coming. Australia has signed a major defence alliance with Fiji, and it's one that could shape the future of the region in significant ways. The freshly formed alliance is, for now, between Fiji and Australia. But it's an open pact that could also apply to other countries in the region with their own military forces. Now, that limits them, of course, because there aren't many that have military forces. Australia already has

0: an alliance with Papua New Guinea and New Zealand, and along with AUKUS, therefore. This is the fourth such alliance that we've signed. There are growing concerns, of course, in terms of regional security and influence with what China is doing. And how did China react? Well, it signalled its displeasure in no uncertain terms, launching, it claimed, a test ballistic missile that fired and landed somewhere in the Pacific. Joining us once again tonight to make sense of it all for Nightlife News Breakdown is Emily Barrett, Managing Editor of the Saturday Paper. Emily, good evening to you. Welcome back.
1: Good evening to you, Phil.
0: Well, this new deal that's been signed, is quite significant, and no one really saw this coming. And it's a lot more detailed, I think, than most people thought, isn't it?
1: Yeah, I mean, this is the important piece of a mutual defence obligation. So, as you say, either country would have to respond if the other attacked. I mean, it follows that signing last week of the first major strategic pact with Vanuatu, and that was that sort of puts Australia as Vanuatu's primary policing partner, and says there can be no foreign military base on the island. So it's all part of this thrust, basically, as we know, for Australia to kind of deepen its ties throughout the Pacific, and that is in response to the perception of a heightened threat from China. Under this treaty, Fiji and Australia, and they've agreed to consult each other over any security-related development that could undermine their sovereignty. And Australia, this is alongside Australia also spending sort of roughly $1 billion over a decade on transnational, you know, it's sort of items like transnational crime prevention and on health and infrastructure in the country as well. It's a big new development, and it does further that project, obviously, of trying to strengthen diplomacy.
0: Hmm. Yes, Mr. Albanese painted it as a highly significant treaty. Here's a little of what he had to say.
2: Combined, these treaties represent one of the most significant endeavours Australia has ever undertaken in our history with any country. They reflect our proud history of standing shoulder to shoulder to support each other and our region.
0: Well, if you think about the defence alliances we've made, Emily, there's the United States one, but that doesn't require the United States to help us at all, as we know. It just requires them to consult. We've signed one with Papua New Guinea, which does have a mutual defence obligation. New Zealand, of course, but then again, that similarly doesn't require them to help us. This one obliges Australia to go to Fiji's aid, yeah, and vice versa. So in some senses, it goes a lot further than the previous agreements we've signed.
1: In some senses, yes. And I think this is also, there's kind of a, look, I'm not a strategic expert, but, you know, we've had, Sam Roggeveen has written for us a fair bit, Hugh White has written for us a lot about these sorts of issues. There is a sense, perhaps, that Australia, of this effort that we've been making since 2022, really, when, you know, there was that, that, you know, concern about China expressing more interest in securing sort of military ties around the region. Australia's been working very hard, obviously, to try and deepen our agreements with our neighbours. And there's a sense, perhaps, that particularly with the change of government in Fiji, then also with a sort of greater openness from the Solomon Islands, that perhaps that tie is starting to turn differently to the way it was looking with China. You know, when it signed that security pact in 2022 with the Solomon Islands, you know, there was a sense that China would look to embed a military base there.

0: Now we've got new leadership there, so it's been an opportunity really for Albanese to get in there and make some fairly quick changes, and so it's we've got now Prime Minister Matthew Wiley. I believe that the Prime Minister, Australian Prime Minister, is heading to the Solomons tomorrow.
1: Yes.
0: Wiley has been a pretty big critic of the security deal that from 2022. He's a bit of a China hawk, and so even when he was visiting here last month, he was suggesting a regional security pact. So this is kind of seizing a moment as well for Albanese. We've also got the leaders of Tonga, Samoa, and PNG is going to be joining Albanese shortly. I think it's midweek, and we've already got that pact that's signed with PNG from October. Where you've got, access granted to Australia of the military facilities
1: Yeah,
0: there,
1: exactly. And big offers to the PNG military to come here and train here and so on. Mutual obligation to support. They say the door's open in the treaty to bring in other nations with military forces, but the plain fact is that in the Pacific, there aren't many military forces. There's Fiji, well, they're on board. PNG, of course. New Zealand. Tonga's probably the only other one, isn't it?
0: Yeah, well, I think that's possibly right. I mean, as Rabuka said today, he wants the more, the stronger, the better. So I think it's, part of this is just the expression of solidarity, and the encouragement. But yes, in practical terms, there's probably not much more that can be gleaned.
1: How much is it going to cost Australia?
0: For this particular deal, well, as I understand it, it's roughly $1 billion over that decade. But in terms of additional costs, it's unclear, or at least it's unclear to me at this point what more it would entail. But no, I mean, this is alongside all of the additional asks that Australia will have to sort of meet because of our commitments with respect to climate change and infrastructure development. And there's nothing to say that, if there are further deals that are being contemplated by any of the other nations toward China, or if there is a sort of a ramping up of their soft powers, there is the possibility that there'll have to be, additional things considered.
1: Yes. Anyway, as we all know, jaw is better than war. So these things are positive, you would think. The elephant in the room is China, although the Fijian Prime Minister Sitiviana Rabuka was at some point pains to suggest that the treaty does not, in his view, change the Fiji-China relationship.
2: It does not threaten Fiji's relationship with China, nor Australia's relationship with China. And as we have made it very clearly in the past, your enemies are not necessarily my enemies.
1: No, that's true. Of course, though, China reacted, well, you can paint this any way you want, don't they? Because they're not saying anything, but they announced an intercontinental ballistic missile test in the Pacific. Well, they said that they'd done it. I suppose they did, didn't they?
0: Well, there was I mean that those things must be left to our international allies to determine, but and China did a similar test in September of 2024. There's been a fair amount of confirmation across the region of notifications from China to different leaders. And it's certainly it's more or less hard to say what the timing might signify. Obviously, Richard Marles has said that he doesn't believe that the two events, the signing of the treaty and these statements from China about the test, are connected. But it's certainly been widely reported that there was that test made. State media has said that this is part of a routine, part of its annual military training. I think that the various governments of New Zealand and Japan and island nations were also alerted to it. And so it seems as if there's some sort of saber rattling going on, and the timing is interesting.
1: Yes, it is. We don't seem to know where the missile was launched from, a submarine apparently, or where it was launched from and where it landed. Although you would hope, with all the money that they spend on these things, that someone knows, even if they're not prepared to say at this stage.
0: No, they did say it was launched from a nuclear-powered submarine. So yes, and it's yet to be determined where it actually ended up.
1: Penny Wong read the headmistress's strong

0: tones of denunciation?
1: I would make this point. The Pacific Islands Forum leaders have made clear that they want the Pacific to be an ocean of peace. We believe this test is inconsistent with that objective.
0: Well, hard to argue with that, I would have thought, Emily.
2: Mm. Yeah, well, I mean, that's it's tough, though, because at this point in time, you know, Sam Roggeveen at the Lowy Institute was saying that, you know, President Xi of China has instructed his People's Liberation Army to be ready for a Taiwan invasion by 2027. So it all feeds into this idea that the, you know, China is certainly becoming more belligerent in its stance, at least. You know, we've certainly seen that trading activity around the islands increased, and as has China's long distance activity in the Navy. And none of this is, you know, and this is something that Roggeveen does point out and has written for us several times. None of this is a direct threat to Australia in terms of China's actual priorities. But it does mean that we're closer to a region of military threat potentially than we have been in the past. And so, and the danger that sort of comes from that is how we get caught between, you know, our alliance with the US and via the AUKUS agreement, and whatever the US's priorities with China are, and our own interests. So, you know, obviously China's our largest trading partner by quite a long way. You know, it does put us in a position where, you know, if you look at our trade with the US, I believe it's something around 10% of our goods exports to the US, and a third, more than a third almost, to China. So it's something that we have to weigh up in terms of the fine balance there.
0: Sure. Of course. Emily Barrett's with us, Managing Editor of the Saturday Paper, leading the news breakdown for us tonight. Emily, on to gambling. Australians might love this, but it's a highly addictive and damaging activity to many Australians. Over the weekend at its conference, the New South Wales State Labor Party passed a motion that would likely see the party take a policy to the next state election to put a moratorium on licences for new poker machines in the state, as well as a higher rate of tax on clubs that take in more than $20 million a year, alongside a plan to decrease the number of machines in the state over the next decade. Well, you probably wouldn't expect the clubs in New South Wales to take this lying down, would you, Emily?
2: No, right. I mean, the numbers are pretty stunning, actually. There's about 90,000 machines in New South Wales. And those, the losses statewide hit a record apparently last year of $9.3 billion. A lot of that is going to clubs and hotels. So that's significant reaping of largesse there. And the New South Wales government obviously is gaining from this as well through tax revenue. So it's supposedly going to make more than $2 billion in tax revenue within 4 years. So, you know, these are massive numbers. Of course, there's going to be a pretty big fight on its hands. And this, you know, this motion that was passed at the New South Wales Labor Conference on the weekend, you know, it's got the support of, I think it was brought up by Inner West Mayor Darcy Byrne and the union's leader. You know, the New South Wales government doesn't have to legislate these sorts of motions, but there is this real pressure now. You know, there's an election coming up in March for Minns, and he needs, you know, the full support of as many members as he can get. This was supported by the left and right factions, so it's clearly adding to that sort of drumbeat of what does he, you know, can he come up with something more compelling?
0: Yeah, exactly. Spotlight back on the federal government as to whether they're going to get their gambling reform anywhere. Looks as though that may die a slow death. But anyway, we'll see. Look, is the Great Barrier Reef okay, Emily? According to UNESCO's World Heritage Committee, which has handed down a draft declaration on the status of the reef over the weekend, and it's avoided labelling the reef as being in danger. Now, the draft decision, still due for a final review, notes that it has the, quote, utmost concern over the state's declining, other sites' declining coral cover, and it will seek a further progress report. I don't know, Emily, is this a sign of good lobbying by Australia, or is it a sign that actually maybe the reef is doing better than we thought?
2: It's a sign of extremely effective years-long lobbying by Australia, by successive governments. I mean, we've had these warnings for the better part of a decade that, you know, a combination of pollution and warming oceans and declining water quality and all those sorts of issues have kept the reef under threat for quite a long time. And this threat to put it on the danger list has been resurfacing constantly. I mean, there's mass bleaching events that we haven't seen the likes of in the reef that have become a major concern. And, you know, it's kind of interesting that you've got the reef contributing. I think Murray Watt had a really arresting press release last year saying the Great Barrier Reef is valued at $95 billion. And, you know, that sort of irked. You know, that feels odd to see a valuation put on.
0: How do you put a value on that?
2: Exactly. And this is, but if you look at these sorts of figures that he's citing in this kind of fairly bloodless press release, he says it contributes over $9 billion a year to the economy. Well, you know, the efforts that the federal and Queensland governments have put into the reef since 2014, and this is according to the Assistant Minister for Tourism, Nita Green, she said they've put in combined more than $5 billion over that period. And if you're putting in $5 billion over that period, now there must be more that's going towards it at some point, but considering $9 billion a year, it's

0: and say this. He's issued an apology. Mind you, it was this thing was taped about 3 weeks ago, and the thing only broke today. So maybe he's been considering the apology or waiting to see how it went down.
1: I'm just wondering about the media advisors behind this. You know,
0: Is it going to hurt him? Do you think?
1: I think that the concerning thing is it's not going to hurt him, but in ways we don't want him to not be hurt. Right? It's appealing to lots of people out there, I'm sure. Just whether or not it's actually a great idea.
0: Prime ministers have a go at this because these are the other forms of media around, aren't they? I mean, for a long time, prime ministers have appeared on funky FM breakfast shows trying to get down dirty with the kids. This is in the same vein, isn't it?
1: Yeah, it's a completely chaotic environment for a national leader to be in, really. I mean, those conversations can veer off into all kinds of territory that he's not going to want to go in very fast. And so it's, it's kind of interesting, though, that there's this great need for political figures now to get involved, as you say, down with the kids and really onto the platforms that they really, it's not their ecosystem. They're not comfortable there. Mm. These are unscripted, pretty fast environments. And I think they just need to do a bit more work on it.
0: I must say that when I've been asked to play the game by my daughters and her friends, it's been a much more robust game called Shag, Marry, Shoot, and I suspect it was toned down for the prime minister's participation. Do you think?
1: I think maybe he should start preparing his answers.
0: Yes, indeed. All right, Emily, terrific to talk with you. Appreciate your time. Thank you.
1: Take care. Cheers. Bye.
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0: Yes, Philip Clark with you. This is Nightlife and good to be with you as well. Thank you for those commenting on the Shag Date Marry game. Well, look, we could have a conversation about that and the issues of the day a bit later on as well. I mean, a lot of people think and that prime ministers shouldn't be carrying on like this, and that may be a perfectly acceptable point of view. I wonder what you think about it. 1-300-800-222 is the number. David from Singleton says Albanese, after his Kylie and his sex life comments, is a disgrace as our leader. Tony Abbott winked at John Fain and the left melted down. Double standards much. That's true, actually. John Fain was interviewing Tony Abbott when a listener, I remember, rang up and said that she had to do sex work. What was doing phone sex work as a means to earn money because life had got so grim, and Tony Abbott did wink. He winked in the studio, which people took negatively. There'll be people who'll take a negative view of this, I'm sure. I wonder what you think. 1-300-800-222. Not now. We'll do it later in the issues of the day. What about the podcast? This is my texter. Why hasn't she been pulled up on the question she asked? So inappropriate. Well, yes, you may well take that view of it as well. But then again, that was for Mr. Albanese to do, wasn't it? If he wanted to do that, he should have done it. 1-300-800-222. All right, let's talk science with Dr. Sarah Webb.
3: Nightlife Science.
0: Well, 6 pieces of suspected space junk found washed up on North Queensland beaches could be space balls that are left over from rocket launches. The Australian Space Agency has been working to determine the nature and origin of these mysterious objects, which, they might be hazardous, mightn't they? Let's find out more about this and everything else that's happening in the world of science and space with Dr. Sarah Webb, author, science communicator and astrophysicist from Swinburne University. Sarah, good evening to you. Welcome back.
4: Good evening. Thank you for having me back.
0: Space balls. Now, hang on. This doesn't sound good to me. Bits of rocket falling out of the sky. There are lots of nasties in there, in rockets.
4: Yeah.
0: What do these space balls look like and what could be in them?
4: Well, you have to laugh, otherwise we would cry, because it's seriously metal containers. That they're spherical metal containers that are designed to hold pressurized gases or fuel for rockets. And so they've lovingly got the nickname space balls because they tend to be embedded into different rocket systems, sometimes even

0: on systems that orbit the Earth, but they can be really dangerous because sometimes they might have hydrazine, they could have compressurized or pressurized hydrogen or helium inside them.
1: Yeah.
0: And so, if not treated safely, or if leaking any of that material can be quite dangerous, but thankfully, the authorities have determined that these particular space balls that washed up on the shores of Queensland have been safe and have been identified and taken away.
1: But how big are they?
0: So these type of pressurized containers can be anywhere from, say, 20 centimeters in radius up to half a meter or so in
1: Oh,
0: radius. It can
1: wow.
0: be really large, holding massive amounts of material inside.
1: Yeah. I
0: It's a
1: mean,
0: bit of a shock if you're walking on the beach and you come
1: hang on, I'm
0: across
1: just having a look
0: a
1: at a
0: very,
1: photo now.
0: yes.
1: They're quite big.
0: They are quite big. These ones, I don't know if they've released the size of these ones, but I would not be surprised if they are almost a meter in diameter. They're quite large, probably most likely from a lower stage of a rocket body. Now, the Australian Space Agency has said that they think they've identified which rocket body fuselage it might have come from, yet to announce which one that is. But you can imagine that this was part of a rocket that had done a launch, but hasn't made it to orbit. So the rocket body itself often gets jettisoned away before the payload gets pushed up into a higher orbit. And it hasn't had enough of the atmosphere, enough of time to burn up in the atmosphere. So you're just left over with these bits of material that ultimately land in the ocean and then are washing up on our beaches.
1: That's not good, Sarah. I mean,
0: No, it's not.
1: as you mentioned, there's a particular rocket fuel called hydrazine, isn't it? Which is apparently really, really nasty.
0: Really, really dangerous. Yeah, no, that's exactly right. And so fundamental for space exploration, but very, very dangerous if leaking or if entering a surrounding environment. Thankfully, that was not the case here. But it is a reflection on, we create rubbish, just us as humans. We're really terrible at keeping the environment clean. And I say this in all senses of environment, land, sea, space, where we often leave pieces where we've been. But it's getting to the point now where we need to really consider what are we comfortable with when it comes to space debris.
1: Well, it's hundreds of thousands of things up there, apparently,
0: Oh,
1: isn't it?
0: millions of things,
1: Millions of things.
0: millions of things, pieces of debris up there. We've got about 35,000 pieces of debris that are actively tracked and about 12,000 active satellites. But those numbers are expected to grow. I mean, SpaceX has released in the last year or so that they aim to have 100,000 Starlink satellites by the come 2030. So it's quickly changing up there.
1: Dear, oh dear. All right. Anyway, if you see something,
0: Say
1: well,
0: something, call your local
1: yeah,
0: authorities.
1: don't touch
0: Don't
1: it.
0: touch anything. Never touch
1: No,
0: anything.
1: no.
0: Take some photos and pass them on to the local authorities, but it's better
1: No.
0: to be safe than sorry.
1: Now, the James Webb Space Telescope, of which we are a certified fan,
0: We are.
1: has been looking back in time, but it can also look forward, apparently. Hang on, you can't look forward.
0: Oh, not
1: But
0: yet,
1: anyway,
0: I'm sure.
1: they're observing a planet orbiting a rare star, but the star is dead.
0: They are indeed. So we joke when we say we're looking forward in time. We're basically looking forward to our future here in the solar system.
1: All right.
0: So James Webb has captured and spotted what we call a white dwarf star. So it's a dead remnant of a star probably once quite similar to our own sun. And they've found a gassy planet orbiting around it that is probably quite similar to our Jupiter, which is quite interesting.
1: So it's a, what's a gaseous, so it's a gas planet.
0: Yeah, big gassy planet, big hot gassy planet as well. So they think its temperatures are really interesting. It orbits quite close to its white dwarf. It still seems like an
1: Hasn't
0: alive
1: anybody
0: planet,
1: told her
0: if
1: that
0: you
1: the lights
0: will.
1: have gone out?
0: I don't think anybody has. And so part of this research was really interesting because once our sun starts to die and it becomes what we call a white dwarf, all of that solar radiation, that light that essentially keeps us warm and not frozen and our planet's alive, for lack of a better word, that disappears with the death of our sun. And so this was quite a surprise to find quite a hot, quite an active gassy planet that seems to not know its star
1: Because
0: is no longer.
1: I always thought when stars die, they become red giants and basically swallow up everything in the vicinity,
0: Yes.
1: including the planets.

0: Yeah. So the stars, when stars like our sun die, they do. They expand, they become the red giants first, and then they collapse down, become a white dwarf afterwards. But if a planet is far enough away from that expansion radius, the likelihood that they will survive is quite high. And this tends to be true with gas giants rather than the rocky planets. We've got quite an unfortunate position in our solar system that when our sun eventually does, this won't
1: That's
0: happen
1: the
0: for
1: end of
0: another.
1: us. That's the end of
0: That,
1: us.
0: yeah, another 4 billion years will be engulfed.
1: I don't think
0: But we've got time.
1: we're not going to
0: We've
1: last
0: got
1: that long.
0: time.
1: We're not going to last that long, Sarah.
0: Oh, I don't think so
1: No.
0: either.
1: All right.
0: Again, we laugh because otherwise we'd cry.
1: I know. So what? So this lonely gas planet now has got no star to be around. Well, it's got nothing. It's got nothing.
0: No,
1: What happens?
0: nothing
1: What
0: going on.
1: happens to it? What happens to it in the end, I wonder?
0: So the planet itself might cool down over time. There's theories that gas giants like this, when they cool down, that their cores might become solidified or crystallized, and that's quite interesting. But until that happens, it just kind of exists there around its zombie star.
1: Gee whiz. Hey, let's go back to the solar system and talk about Mars. According to
0: Yes.
1: NASA, Mars may once have been filled with seas of magma. Hang on,
0: Yes.
1: magma is like this is hot, like lava, isn't it?
0: Exactly right,
1: I
0: yeah.
1: thought Mars had water. Well, Mars does have water. We know that.
0: Yes.
1: So I thought Mars had oceans of water once.
0: Mars is surprising us. So we did believe, or we do still believe, that Mars likely had oceans on its surface at one point. We know that there's still water on Mars locked up, and frozen at its poles. But this new evidence suggests, so one thing with Mars, we have to go back a step here, and why it's so interesting is, unlike the Earth, it doesn't seem to have plate tectonics. So we have a really interesting kind of little world here where we've got all of these different plates that are moving about. We've got volcanic eruptions because of them. We've got changing, crust constantly because we're moving on our magma that sits underneath our plates. But Mars doesn't appear to have that. It appears to have one big crust. And so the theory was, well, what's going on at the center of Mars, if anything, was what was happening back in the early days. And they always had theories that magma probably existed at the core of Mars, but hardened over time. And so this new evidence has been looking at seismic activity from both internally and then also micrometeorites hitting the surface of Mars and then tracking that shockwave through the rocky planet, and have found that there's this pocket, really interesting pocket, where they believe there was liquid magma at one point, and it's since solidified and has what we call differentiated. So we end up seeing heavier elements falling to the bottom, which is really interesting because it means that Mars wasn't so boring after all. She did have something interesting going on internally.
1: Okay, so here on Earth we've got the crust, and then under the crust is the mantle, and then but if we right at the centre there's this liquid molten iron core, isn't there? Which gives us our magnetic field, and which is, helps us a lot in terms of
0: It does.
1: protecting us. So Mars doesn't have that, does it?
0: Not anymore. We
1: No.
0: suspect that Mars likely did have some type of small magnetic field generated by a similar type of internal
1: Yeah.
0: metal, but it would have cooled down too quickly, very, very quickly, because it's no longer got a very strong, if any, magnetic field, and it's why it's got no strong atmosphere anymore either.
1: It's old and dead, Mars, isn't it?
0: It really it is. It's not the best place in the
1: No.
0: solar system. It's a wonderful place, but when you just, this is true for every other planet, when you look at how incredible Earth is and just how dynamic our environment is with
1: Yeah.
0: liquid water and plate tectonics and atmospheres, we're so lucky to live on a planet like this. We really are.
1: Yes, that's right. Whenever I see that, because I'm fascinated by all the images from the Mars rovers, but it's a fascinating outlook, but it's bleak, isn't it?
0: It is bleak. It is. I still hold hope, though. We've gotten inklings, and I think me and you have chatted about this in detail in the past, the inklings that life maybe existed on Mars billions of years ago. And so I hope that maybe we can confirm that maybe it wasn't always a barren kind of rocky planet, but maybe, just maybe, there was microbes there.
1: Yeah, yeah, yeah. Once when it had an atmosphere and it had some protection from all these.

0: things, and it had liquid water, which we know it did.
1: Yeah,
0: we know it did.
1: We do.
0: Maybe when we go there, Sarah. Which is it going to be in our lifetime? I don't know that it is. Is it?
1: My opinion on that changes every day. Yeah. I would love to be alive to see the first scientist step foot on Mars, but I don't know if we'll see it in our lifetime.
0: I don't know.
1: It's complicated.
0: It is. It is very complicated, that's for sure. All righty. Great to talk as always, Sarah. Thank you.
1: Thank you for having me.
0: Dr. Sarah Webb.
2: Nightlife with Philip Clark on ABC Radio.
0: Yeah, John F. Coburg says, wherever he is now, Bob Hawke must be laughing his socks off at the hoo-ha over the Albanese Kylie uproar. That's true, John. He says, it's almost at the level of Kevin 07, remember, admitting that he went to a strip club in New York, but he couldn't remember a thing. That is true, yes. Yes, oh, well. Some people hope that we've moved on for these things, but I don't know. I wonder sometimes whether that is true. Anyway, here's an old rocker who I'm sure would have participated in the game with great enthusiasm.

0: Yes, Rod Stewart, this old heart of mine. Paul from Playmancers. Rod Stewart would have probably chosen the same as Albo in his prime. Well, yes. Actually, Sophie makes a good point. She said, what about, I'm just bringing something up. Sophie says, what about poor old Mal losing his trousers in the US? Ah, yes, Malcolm Fraser, who appeared in the lobby trouserless. The Admiral, if I recall correctly, I think it was the Admiral Benbow Inn. That he was. We could talk about it in the last. Let's have a chat about it in the last hour if you'd like to. What you think about the whole thing? Someone sent me a news report from Tassie of three politicians, female politicians, who were caught out playing the game about male politicians. So it goes both ways. That's for sure. 1-300-800-222 is the number if you'd like to call. Now, let's go Monday Night Travelling.
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0: More than 1 million Australians visited Japan between January and December last year. I know. Japan's overall appeal sees it claim top spot on many Australian tourists' travel lists, as well as travellers from around the globe, but Aussies in particular. There's a price to pay for all this popularity, of course. Well-known destinations are usually overcrowded, making it difficult to connect with the magical atmosphere that made them famous in the first place. It's said that even the Japanese are getting sick of everybody too, and who would blame them? So if you're planning to visit Japan, how do you best avoid the crowds, make the most of the seasons, and yet create an itinerary that meets your specific interests? Writer and tour guide Jane Lawson's explored Japan for more than 40 years. She knows exactly where to go and how to go about it. Her new book is called Secret Japan. It's an insider's guide to perhaps a deeper form of travel in one of the world's most fascinating countries. Jane, good evening. Welcome to Nightlife.
2: Thank you, Phil, for having me on.
0: There's a lot of Japan travel guides out there, and every second Aussie is gone to Japan. I mean, I think the exchange rate helps.
2: It does. At the moment, it certainly does, yes.
0: Why do you think it is? We're like a million Australians visiting Japan. It's a lot. What's the go?
2: Look, Japan is one of those places that once you go there, it gets under your skin in a way that you cannot appreciate until you've been there. Mm. It really is one of those places where there's so much to see and do and experience. And Australians are flocking there. I think potentially started off in the skiing, you know, heading to the snow.
0: Did skiing start? Yeah.
2: I think so. I've been watching it for a while now, and I believe that is what has sparked the interest. Because a long time ago when I started travelling to Japan, no one was really interested. But now everyone is.
0: No, it was never a thing.
2: No, absolutely.
0: I know. But so you think what, skiing started it, and then people thought, oh, well, you know.
2: Yeah, that's my observation, is that it was skiing that really got people sort of going back a couple of times going, wow, this powder snow is amazing. But once they're there, they start to eat the food, they may go past a temple or have some time off and go, hang on, you know, or they're soaking in the onsen going, this is a bit of okay. I think I might need to come back and see what else is going on.
0: Mm. You know how in lots of countries there's a well-worn tourist track of things to see. I mean, people come to our country, for example, Australia, always want to see three things. They want to see the Harbour Bridge and the Opera House, they want to see the Great Barrier Reef, and they want to see Uluru. And then once they've seen those, they can go back and say, I've done Australia.
2: Yeah, tick that box, yes.
0: Well, we know that that's a bit crazy. Although it's okay, it's fine. These are great things to see.
2: Sure.
0: And is it the same in Japan?
2: It is. You know, unfortunately, you know, most tourists that are going to Japan do tend to go to those well-known places like Tokyo and Kyoto and Osaka, yeah, which the Japanese refer to as the golden route.
0: Hmm. Tokyo, Kyoto and Osaka. Yes. But I'd heard that in fact the Japanese were trying to get rid of people out of Kyoto in particular. Because, no, well, there's just too many people.
2: Look, it did get to a point where there were so many people there that, not everywhere in Kyoto, might I say, but it was starting to become quite difficult, not just for tourists or travellers to have a good time, but also for the locals who found it quite, you know, in their face.

0: And then things have started to change. I will let you know, because last time I was there, I just went, wow, it's just calming down a little bit now. So we're on that sort of edge, even though there's still so many of us traveling there, it's starting to shift a bit. And there is so much to see that is not in the few temples and shrines and gardens that people actually advertise and speak about. There's like, over 400 temples, for example, and 1,000 gardens.
1: I mean, you have to. I mean, when people say Tokyo, I mean, it's a massive city. It's, it's bigger than New York, I think, isn't it? You can't see it. I mean, you can stay there and see some of it.
0: You know, the thing is about Tokyo, it's actually 23 little cities within the city.
1: Right.
0: So if you actually just pick a spot and focus on that and wander down the back lanes.
1: Because there's not actually a thing to see in Tokyo, is there?
0: There's plenty of things to see.
1: No, I don't mean in that way. But it's not like going to London and thinking, well, I have to see, I have to see Westminster Abbey.
0: No, it's not the same. And people tend to go to Tokyo for that sort of very modern and contemporary experience.
1: That's
0: and
1: right.
0: They want to race around and shopping's amazing and food's amazing and all that stuff. But people tend to go to Kyoto for the temples and shrines. And Osaka is more of a young person's kind of that's showing my age there, but it is, I feel, one of those places that's very bright and brash and in your face, and they're all completely different experiences, each of them. But getting out into the regions is what I really highly recommend people do, or at least getting to the outskirts of those cities and seeing what the real people are doing.
1: What are they doing?
0: They are having a great time, let me tell you. They are just experiencing life like we all do, but in a very Japanese way. And I think at the heart of it all is this very, very deep culture that runs through no matter where you are in Japan. It can look very different and feel very different in different places, but that deep, deep culture is something that is in everybody's blood and makes the Japanese, they're very much, the Japanese have two faces, basically. They have a public face and a private face. So what you're seeing when you get into those areas, into the regions, and as I said, into the small, villages or even little precincts, where you are seeing people with their more private face because they're comfortable and they're talking to their friends.
1: It's a very old and deep culture, Japan, isn't it?
0: Yes.
1: How do you get access to it?
0: Look, the one thing people say to me is like, when you go to Japan, how do I get to do that? Because don't you have to be there for a long time? And my answer to that is just stay still for a minute. Don't try and run around cramming everything in.
1: Actually, well, you have to because you're only there for 10 days.
0: No, but the beautiful thing is,
1: I mean, that's most people's trip, isn't it?
0: Yeah, right. But I recommend maybe half that time, lock in all the things that you want to do. That's great. But actually give yourself time because everywhere you go, you will want to spend more time. Because there is so much more than you anticipate. But standing still for a minute and actually observing and watching the way people move and watching how people are acting and sort of following down a little alleyway and just looking down, looking up, looking every which way and around the corner, really just slow it down and think, go with it, go with the flow. Actually listen to yourself and what's drawing you in and go for it. There's a lot to be said for wandering aimlessly in Japan.
1: All right, what do you see?
0: You may laugh.
1: No, I don't know. I'm interested. Because I suppose observing the Passeggiata in Italy is a thing. Wandering around the inner parts of Paris is a thing.
0: Sure.
1: You're saying the same thing in Japan.
0: Yes, but in a different way. I mean, of course, there are beautiful, amazing cultural centres in lots of places, and Kyoto is very famously known for that. The Gion area, for example, is a famous geisha district, and the architecture and the old shop houses, etc., are just absolutely breathtaking. Kyoto is also a city, but is a very low-rise city that is surrounded by mountains and lots of temples and shrines, as I said, and gardens, and a lot of creatives as well. So there's lots of beautiful handmade things and experiences to have to get yourself sort of into the culture.
1: Lots of people go there and go walking and then stop at inns and onsens along the walk. Is that a good thing to do?
0: Yes, if you like walking, of course, it is. There's some wonderful pilgrimages.
1: In other words, it's not all just cities, is it?
0: No, there's just so much more. And as I said, I really recommend people get out of the city. Sure, have a taste of the city, but then move outwards. And when you go on those walks, you're going through old post towns that are still like they were hundreds of years ago. You are seeing incredible culture. You're seeing people still hand making sorbo noodles, or you look. You know, you might see a bear if you're unlucky. You take your bear bell. It's just wondrous. The scenery in Japan is incredible. And when you're away from the city, you don't see the city. You don't even think of it.
2: Mm.
0: It's the mountains, the forest, the rivers, all that beautiful stuff. And you know. As I said, there's pilgrimages like there are in Europe and other parts of the world that people are doing now, and it's become very, very popular.
2: Mm. Jane Lawson's with us, an author and food and travel writer, and speaks Japanese, so she's, you know, she's got access to it. How do you do this though? If you're, you know, like as I say, you, most of us would probably be going for 10 days. How do you personalise an itinerary to get access to some of these things you're talking about?
0: Well, I think, first of all, you need to work out what it is that you are attracted to. You know, if you're into food, obviously that's an easy one. You start to research food. If you're into crafts and arts, there is just more than you can imagine, and it's different in every place, as I said. So even when you're out of the cities, you know, going to an island like Shikoku, for example, they have one part where they traditionally were doing indigo dyeing, and they're still doing it, and they're still, you can teach it and have that experience and come away with that little piece of Japan.
2: Mm-hmm.
0: And while you're doing it, you're getting to meet the people and learning about this incredible craft and the history and the culture that is tied to it. There's so many ways to get into it. You were talking about onsen before, you know, that's another quite unique experience that you can have, and to stay in a ryokan, in a traditional inn. And that the idea is that you actually go there and you just relax and you don't do it very much. You soak in the bath and you have some amazing food and you rest and you actually restore.
2: What's the best time of the year to go? Not cherry blossom time.
0: I personally don't recommend cherry blossom time because everyone wants to go in cherry blossom time, of course.
2: It's completely overhyped anyway, isn't it?
0: I mean, there are plenty of prunus trees
2: in Australia you can sit underneath.
0: Oh, yeah, it's a bit different because the cherry blossom is so, you know, celebrated in Japan.
2: Kind of.
0: And there are beautiful, like amazing picnics everywhere. Everyone is celebrating the moment. Like people will celebrate even this small. I've gone past kids standing over pot plant going, wow, what's going on there? Thinking, you know, someone's fallen in.
2: Mm.
0: And they're just looking because this plant has, you know, there's a bud on it for the first time.
2: Mm, okay.
0: And the kids are talking about little kids. Japanese really notice the seasons and everything is tied to the season.
2: Okay. So when's the best time to go?
0: Okay, yes, getting back to that. Autumn is another beautiful time, but also very popular. For me, it's winter, and I don't ski. I'm not a snow bunny. I don't do that stuff. But I love it because it's quieter. I love it because it's when you can
2: really... So from November to February or something?
0: Yeah, yeah. Absolutely. Yeah, exactly. And that's probably when you're going to find me there most of the time, and that's when I run most of my tours there because a lot of my guests also want to have that quieter, more reflective sort of time.
2: It's winter, though. It gets dark early and all
0: that. That's okay. We're tired by the end of the day. Yeah. We're doing a lot.
2: Can you go walking in winter? Can you do that?
0: Yeah, sure. Just rug up and you warm up in a beautiful cafe or in a bar if you want to have a cocktail or some sake. Absolutely. It's a beautiful time. And, in fact, winter gardens are also gorgeous. They're stark. Mm. But then they're not always covered in snow. Lots of places it doesn't snow that much in Japan. So you can still do all the same stuff.
2: Is there a favourite part of it? I mean, there are three main islands, aren't there? What's the best one?
0: Look, Honshu is the biggest and the one where you'll see, where most people travel to. Shikoku, as I said, is my kind of current, I don't want to say it's my favourite because I'll get in trouble, but it really is like stepping back in time.
2: Mm.
0: And then Kyushu, further south and not far from Shikoku, Fukuoka is the major city there, and it's basically your entrance point into the island from the main island. And Fukuoka City is fabulous, but Fukuoka Prefecture is full of these beautiful little mountain towns and farming areas, and go and make your own pottery or soak in onsen in Oita Prefecture, for example, is a big thing. It's that, again, you're always surrounded by sea and there's mountains, and you've got that really interesting contrast of whatever is in between.
2: All right, check it out and go in winter. Jane Lawson's advice, and she should know because she is the author of a very interesting book called Secret Japan. Check it out if you're planning a tour. There's ways to go that don't involve just going to Tokyo, Kyoto and Osaka, as you say.
0: So much.
2: Okay. Jane, thank you. Appreciate it.
0: Thank you so much.
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2: Yeah, Jane Lawson there, taking us to Japan. Hey, by the way, at Wimbledon, the demon, Alex de Minaur, is up against Flavio Cabolli, and so far he's one set down. He lost the first set 7-5, and it's 6-6 in the second set.
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8: ABC News with David Rollins. Pacific Island nations have expressed surprise and concern following a Chinese missile test in the region. With more on this, here's the ABC's Fiji reporter, Lethe Mavono, in Suva.
9: We have spoken to several cabinet ministers and senior government officials who expressed surprise or shock that this had happened, or that rather it had happened well before the notification came via diplomatic channels to both our defense forces as well as our government. We have sent in several requests to the prime minister asking for an official word, but what we understand is that by the time the prime minister was briefed, the testing had already been done.
8: Meanwhile, New Zealand has joined Australia in criticising China's latest missile test in the Pacific, warning that such exercises should not be normalised. Kava Akbari reports.
10: New Zealand expressed concern after China test-launched a missile, with Wellington saying it was fired into the South Pacific nuclear free zone. Its Foreign Minister Winston Peters says the test is unwelcome and should not be allowed to become normalised. Beijing informed regional governments of the launch earlier today. The test came within hours of Australia signing a landmark defence treaty with Fiji, pledging to aid one another in the event of an armed attack. A similar launch 2 years ago was criticised by several Pacific nations, and Australia raised it with senior Chinese officials. China says the missile carried a dummy warhead, was part of routine training, and was not directed at any country or target.
8: Lebanon's state news agency is reporting that four people have been killed by an Israeli drone strike on a car in the southern city of Nabatea. Lebanese security forces have told Reuters it's the deadliest such attack in several weeks. The Israeli military says it's checking the report. Hostilities in the region have reduced over the past month, with Iran insisting on a Lebanon ceasefire in talks with the US, and as Israel scaled back attacks in Lebanon at Washington's behest. There's been anger as well as grief at the funeral procession of Ayatollah Ali Khamenei, with some mourners calling for revenge. Eliza Getzey has the story.
11: Mourning the death of the former supreme leader, there have been calls for death to America and death to Israel, the two countries who launched the Middle East War. As the truck carrying Khamenei's coffin passed under a bridge in Tehran, residents hurled stones at a billboard showing US President Donald Trump with a bullet aimed at his head, while others held posters showing Israeli Prime Minister Benjamin Netanyahu's face in crosshairs. On Sunday, three sons of the slain leader prayed beside his casket at a huge Tehran prayer hall, but Mojtaba Khamenei, the son who has become Iran's new supreme leader, did not make an appearance.
8: At least 25 people have died, including four prison guards, and about 100 people have been injured after violent clashes broke out between two groups of prisoners at Negumbo Prison in Sri Lanka, about 35 kilometres north of the capital Colombo. The fighting began on Sunday and reignited the following day between two groups of prisoners. Local media reports say 15 people are in a critical condition in hospital, and that police and the Sri Lankan Air Force have been deployed while the military is on standby. The Prime Minister is facing ongoing criticism for saying he would shag pop star Kylie Minogue, despite apologising for his remarks. Mr Albanese was asked to play the game Shag, Marry, Date during an appearance on the Bush Deep podcast last week, and ultimately named Kylie Minogue. He's since unequivocally apologised. However, independent federal MP Zali Steggles says she isn't convinced the Prime Minister understands why many found the comments offensive.
12: I don't think he gets it. Attending Carl Sanderland's wedding, calling Grace Tame difficult, saying that a Royal Commission into Domestic Violence is a lawyer's picnic. I don't think he gets that Australian women want respect.
8: A mostly white humpback whale calf has been spotted off the coast of New South Wales and Queensland, with people encouraged to log any further sightings. Drone footage captured the calf and its mother off the coast of Cabarita Beach on Friday. Then onlookers spotted it about 100 k's north of Stradbroke Island on Saturday. CSIRO scientist Dr. Eva Plagani says it's possible it's a very rare whale calf.
5: The leucistic animals, as we call this one, or it's actually what I call a pied whale, it's the black and white colouring, that's very rare as well.
8: ABC News.
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0: Yes, well, hello and how are you? Philip Clark with you on ABC Radio. This is Nightlife. It's the third hour of the program. I hope you're well. 6 minutes past 12. It's 6 minutes past 10 in WA. G'day, everyone. South Australia and the Northern Territory, it's 24 to midnight. We're right through the Pacific as well with Radio Australia and right everywhere else around the globe with the World Wide Web. Good to be with you too. My number, 1-300-800-222. We're about to play the Mighty Challenge. If you'd like to have a crack, 1-300-800-222. 25 questions, 5 categories, and answer question 25. And you will receive the prize tonight, the magnet. All right, so give it a crack. Last hour of the program, we've got another edition of American Insight with Bill Wyman. We might have a chat about the whole shag, date, marry game, which controversy which Anthony Albanese has brought upon himself. There's no other way to describe it. I wonder what you think about all of that. People have different views about it. Someone's texting saying, is it possible to listen to Wimbledon live on ABC Radio? I was told that it was possible. I don't think so, not that I'm aware of, Lynn, unless it's through ABC Sport on digital. I don't think so. Alex Diminor, by the way, the Aussie, is down 2 sets to love. He's playing a bloke called Flavio Cabolli, who's an Italian, and he's lost the first 2 sets, 7-5, 7-6. It's love all in the third set, but, Diminor needs to win. He needs to win this third set to stay in it, but he's down 2 sets to love at the moment. Like, come on, Demon, let's get moving, hey? All righty. 1-300-800-222 is the number if you would like to call. If everybody's set and ready, you know what? So am I.
1: The Mighty Challenge.
0: Yes, 25 questions, 5 categories. Our categories tonight are category number 1, science and nature. Category number 2, visitors to Australia. Category number 3, farm animals. Category number 4, toys and games. Category number 5, International Kissing Day. It is, I know. It's always an international day of something, isn't it? Science and nature, visitors to Australia, farm animals, toys and games, International Kissing Day is the choice that you have. Who's gonna kick us off? A tried and trusted opening batter, Stewie from Victor Harbour, is going to kick us off. G'day, Stuart.
2: Hey, Philip, how's it going?
0: Not too bad, mate.
2: I wonder if Tony's sleeping on the couch tonight.
0: You wonder if who?
2: Mr. Albanese is sleeping on the couch.
0: Well, he certainly probably gave us more information about his private life than I think most people probably wanted, but there you are.
2: Oh, what are you? I mean, sometimes you make a faux pas. Cut the guy a bit of slack, for God's sake.
0: Yep, well, it's certainly a game played by men and women, that's true.
2: That is, for sure. I guess you only hear when you make a few. Anyway, I'll just say g'day to Pearl and Christine from Pasadena and Mario. And g'day, Phil. That's it, really.
0: Thank you, Stuart.
2: Thank you.
0: What do you like here? Science and nature, visitors to Australia, farm animals, International Kissing Day, toys and games.
2: Well, International Kissing. I'll just go science and nature, thanks, Phil.
0: Science and nature. Science and nature.
2: The world's crazy. It's funny.
0: Someone's texting and saying, what about Donald Trump getting someone from the American soccer team's red card rescinded?
2: Did you hear about that?
0: That's an absolute cracker, isn't it? Heavens above.
2: It's the first time.
0: He apparently rang up Gianni Infantino, the head of FIFA, and says, hang on, our blokes are playing tomorrow. Get rid of this red card. And next thing you know, bingo, red card gone.
2: It's the first time since 1970. It's farcical.
0: It is. I think farcical is correct. Technical term, Stuart. Question number 1, science and nature. Which element with the atomic number 104 is named after the New Zealander known as the father of nuclear physics.
2: Oh, is that Rutherfordium?
0: Correct.
2: Yeah.
0: Look at that. Bingo.
2: Bingo. I've heard of him, Rutherford. Yeah, right.
0: Stewie, the demon scientist of Victor Harbour.
2: It's one. I got one, Phil, which is okay, I suppose.
0: Question number two.
2: Yeah.
0: Science and nature.
2: Yeah, I'll stick with the next one.
0: Look at him go.
2: It's the second question.
0: In astronomy, Stuart.
2: Yeah.
0: What name is given to a period of 1 billion years?
2: Oh, okay, Philip, I'm going to go an eon.
0: Correct.
2: Oh, good.
0: Look at that.
2: It's two in a row. I know it's a miracle, but I have done it.
0: An eon,
2: yeah.
0: Which can be a hard word to spell, of course.
2: How do you spell it?
0: A-E-O-N.
2: A-E-O-N, is it? Oh, Dad didn't ask me that. That was a
0: an
2: question.
0: Arion.
2: I would have, yeah, right. Mm. A-E-O-N. Is that what it is?
0: Hmm.
2: Seriously?
0: Yeah, A-E-O-N, a neon.
2: I did not know that. I know now.
0: Look at that.
2: This doesn't make any sense.
0: 1-300-800-222. Question three, science and nature.
2: Yeah, thanks.
0: In which month of 2020 was COVID-19 first recorded on all seven continents?
2: It's true. It's including Antarctica, I guess. Oh, righto. Well, this is giving 1 in 12 chance. I'm going to go July, Phil.
0: Not July.
2: Oh, okay, mate.
0: Sorry, Stewie. Thanks, hey. Mate. Bye-bye. Oh, sorry, Stewie, I cut you off there. Not meaning to. Trevor from Croydon Park. Hi, Trev.
3: Hi, Phil. Now, that podcast lady,
0: yes.
3: could get Kylie in as her next guest and get her to Raid Albo.
0: She could. I don't know what the pulling power of this podcaster is, but I suspect that Kylie may have bigger fish to fry, if you know what I mean.
3: Yeah.
0: The obvious ploy. I agree, Trevor. Although I've got to be careful what I say here because plenty of people are being critical of Mr. Albanese's behaviour, but there you go. Tell me.
3: He's a child of the 60s.
0: Question number three.
3: Our Trans-Pacific cousins spell Eon, E-O-N.
0: Oh, yeah, but you know what they're
3: like.
0: You know what they're like.
3: Produces them.
0: They say aluminum and things like that.
3: Yeah. So to the business at hand, and I can only give a guess.
0: In which month of 2020 was COVID-19 first recorded on all seven continents?
3: So I'm throwing my dart and it lands on April.
0: Not April.
3: Okay.
0: No. Thanks, Trev. Good on you. Thanks for that. Ingrid from Landers. No, it wasn't. It wasn't April. The USA player from the video could well have broken the other guy's ankle. I didn't see the after effects. No, it was pretty horrible. I mean, he was given a red card, so that should be it. But I think, there is an argument that it was accidental.

0: mental. I think there is an argument for that. I'm not saying it was. There's an argument for that, but even so, this doesn't happen. It does, as Stuart correctly, as Trevor and Stuart correctly identified. Heather from Neil. Hello, Heather.
1: Good evening.
0: Question number three. We're in
1: Oh, yes.
0: science and nature. I mean, it's a bit like 1 out of 12 here, I suppose, unless you could think about when it happened. In which month of 2020 was COVID-19 first recorded on all seven continents? It wasn't April or July.
1: It's one of those questions where we're all going to drop off like flies.
0: Yeah, well,
1: I'll have a punt at October.
0: Not October. I could say that's closer, I suppose. Just so it'll be spent all night on this. Sorry, Heather, everything all right in nil?
1: It's very quiet, very cold.
0: I want it to be quiet in nil. I don't expect nil
1: Lots
0: to be
1: of
0: anything else.
1: transport going through.
0: And I certainly would expect it to be cold.
1: Well, that's the joys of living between the deserts.
0: Yeah, I know. Hot as anything during the day and cold at night.
1: Yeah, that one. Okay, well,
0: See.
1: find another victim.
0: Thank you, Heather. I wasn't thinking of you that way, Heather, but there you are. Annette from Evanston. Hello, Annette.
2: Hello. I wonder how Rhonda's feeling about all this.
0: Poor old
2: Rhonda Birchmore.
0: Rhonda Birchmore. Yes.
2: Look, come on, look, she's a legend.
0: Rhonda Birchmore. She's more than, she absolutely is a legend.
2: Anyway, I'm saying March.
0: No, not March.
2: Oh, God.
0: Sorry, Annette. Bye.
2: Anyway.
0: Bye. No, not March. I said October was closer. Mike from Oak Park. G'day, Mike.
3: Philip, how's things?
0: Yeah, no, things are good. Things are good.
3: Good, good, good. Just before we go, the big antenna that's up in Darwin, you mentioned several times how it dominates the landscape. But I was up there working and with Neil Young on tour, and he had a special Fender amplifier which he had modified to his requirements, and they could the because of the situation next door to the big antenna,
0: Where are we going with this,
3: the
0: Mike?
3: dementia is setting in.
0: Oh, hey, Mike, tell me, in
3: Yeah.
0: which month of 2020 was COVID-19 first recorded on all seven continents? The closest we've got so far is October.
3: You've got which?
0: Is October.
3: Okay. September.
0: No. Wrong direction, Mike. Thank you. Let's go with the other Trev from Surfers Paradise. G'day, Trev.
4: Hello, Philip. How are we?
0: Pretty good. In which month of 2020 was COVID-19 first recorded on all seven continents?
4: What months have been ruled out?
0: July, April, March, and October. I said October was the closest. Oh, now September too. But I said that was going the wrong way. Yeah.
4: Well, I'll choose my birthday, November.
0: No, it's not November.
4: Well,
0: Which does leave it open for the next person to get it, I would think, Trevor, but thank you. See you, mate. Bye-bye. Annette from Perth, correct, yes. Ingrid from Melanda says it's been a bit nippy in Demboola as well. I imagine it has. It's been pretty cold over the last few days, hasn't it? That weather system settling in over eastern Australia with some pretty chilly weather. Ray in the Bay says, are some women suggesting that females have never played the shag, date, marry game or variation of that? I don't know whether they are suggesting that, but it would be quite wrong because many women have played it. Karen from Altona. Hello, Karen.
5: Hello.
0: Which month of 2020 was COVID-19 first recorded on all seven continents?
5: Was that December?
0: Correct. Yes, it is. It's December. December 2020, COVID was recorded on all seven continents, a worldwide pandemic. All right, question number four. We're in science and nature. You can move if you like.
5: I'd say that international, what is it, Kissing Day or something?
0: International Kissing Day, if you like.
5: I'll give it a go.
0: Give it a whirl?
5: Mm-hmm.
0: Okay. Kiss the Girl is a song from which Disney film?
5: Oh, gosh. Look, I've got no idea. I'll say Up.
0: No, not correct. Thank you, Karen. See ya. It's not Up. No, it's not. Kiss the Girl, all right, is a song from which Disney film? We're in a category called International Kissing Day. Stella from Bayswater says the US player, got shown the red card. He should take the consequences. I don't understand why so many people forego their principles and bow down to Trump's demands. No, Donald Trump is not stopping, by the way. He's currently speaking live from the Oval Office, and he's banging on about it. And has been going on for about nearly an hour, 50 minutes or so. And Donald Trump's talking about it. He agrees that he did ring up and say, I want the thing changed. Or he said, all I did was ask for a review. Oh, yeah. Anyway, which I think is quite incredible, I must say. But what is more incredible is that Gianni Infantino agreed. Or maybe, knowing him, maybe that's not more incredible. 1-300-800-222 is the number. The Gold Coast has been icy too, says Deb on the Gold Coast. Ray in the Bay's got the right answer here as well. One of my texters says, I've never heard of this game. Maybe I'll live a sheltered life, a very innocent life. Yes, well, that's true. It's a game played by young people, I must say. That's the only reason I've heard of it. David from Barrel. G'day, David. The line's free if you want to grab one. 1-300-800-222. Hi, David.
6: Evening, Phil.
0: We're in a category called International Kissing Day. Kiss the Girl is a song from which Disney film?
6: Oh, man. I winced when I heard this. My sister replayed this on VHS until everything came out of my head. It's The Little Mermaid.
0: It is the Little Mermaid. You may put a sock in it for a second, but here we go.
7: Yeah, you see her sitting there across

0: Yeah, did that do the job for you?
1: You're paying for my counsellor.
0: That's right.
1: And she used to do it with that falsetto Jamaican voice.
0: Question number five. We can move right on if you like. We've got toys and games. We're in International Kissing Day. We can move to farm animals, visitors to Australia, or science and nature.
1: Visitors to Australia.
0: Please. Visitors to Australia.
1: Oh, by the way, thanks heaps for that Japanese tour guide section before I'm going in January.
0: Oh, in January, middle of winter. Osaka. Middle of winter.
1: Yeah, middle winter.
0: Yeah. Are you going skiing, David?
1: No. Just going to go to Osaka, do food, do markets, and my son wants to go to some race course that, like, drift cars race around. So why not? Take a boy to what he wants to see.
0: Very good. Excellent. I've never been, but I must make a plan to go because gee, everyone else has been. I'll be the last person in Australia to ever go there, I think.
1: Pretty much. You and me both.
0: Yeah, exactly. One of my texters says, what's going to happen if the USA gets knocked out of the World Cup? Is Trump going to deport all the remaining teams and officials and just say, game over?
1: Take his ball and go home.
0: Yes. All right, question number five. We're in visitors to Australia. Who was the first US president to visit Australia while in office?
1: I reckon airplanes may have had something to

0: an office. In fact, I don't think he ever came here. Did Bill Clinton, did he come? I don't think so. Bob from Greenacre. G'day, Bob.
1: G'day, mate. I just woke up and I go, oh, I know this one.
0: Who was the first US president to visit Australia while in office?
1: I think it was Lyndon Baines Johnson.
0: It was. LBJ, leading to Harold Holt's famous aphorism. What was it? All the way with LBJ.
1: Yes, but some people, demonstrators, got in the road and Bob Askin said, run the bastards over.
0: Yes, you did.
1: That was the
0: New South Wales Premier, didn't he? That's right.
1: Yep.
0: It was Lyndon Baines Johnson, who was quite good mates with Harold Holt, actually. They got on quite well. But then he came out to Australia on a visit here, which was the first time a sitting US president had been here.
2: There's not a boy that wears the uniform yonder today that hasn't always known that when freedom is at stake, and when honorable men stand in battle shoulder to shoulder, that Australians will go all the way, as Americans will go all the way, not third of the way, not part of the way, not three-fourths of the way, but all the way until liberty and freedom have won.
0: Yes. All right. There you go, Bob.
1: Canberra. And we had a visit by an American president, and they dressed us up with police uniforms because it looked better for the media. We didn't have enough policemen in Sydney and Canberra. It was Barack Obama.
0: Oh, okay.
1: When he did that tour, they had a big entourage, and we had to line the streets, and they had firemen with... There, they had the police and they had security guards with yellow vests with police written on the back of them for some reason.
0: Okay. Actually, I'm wrong about Bill Clinton. He was here. He was here as president. That's right. I remember him. He played golf out of the golf club that I know well. Ray in the Bay says, by the way, the car that Bob Askin and LBJ were in when he said run the bastards over was the same car that Kennedy was shot in.
1: Oh.
0: Really?
1: You wouldn't know.
0: What, that car? You reckon that car, they carted all the way to Australia?
1: Wow.
0: Anyway, question number six, visitors to Australia. What do you want? Do you want to stay here?
1: Yes, please.
0: In which year did the Beatles tour Australia?
1: Oh, look, I think I remember it because I was a little kid. They came early in the morning and I had my plastic hair on.
0: Yeah.
1: It was like a hat.
0: But which one? Which Beatle was it, Bob?
1: Oh, blessed if I know. No, it was too young. I think I was in primary school. But it was around, I'm going to have to say 64, but it could be.
0: It was 1964. Well done.
3: You've not had a chance to move out of your hotels since you arrived in Australia. You've virtually been locked up.
4: Yes.
3: Why is this? Don't you want to go out, in other words?
4: Well, it's not particularly that.
5: You
4: know,
5: really.
4: We don't expect to go out, you know, on a tour, really. If we get out, it's just a bit of luck, I'd say.
3: But you haven't had a chance to go to a party, to see anything?
4: You can have a party if you want to have a party. We're not very keen on parties.
6: Yeah, but how do you get to know the people to invite along?
4: Well, we very seldom have them, and if we do, they're usually people from the show or people that we've met.
7: John, if you hadn't been a Beatle, or if the Beatles hadn't been successful, what career would you have chosen?
4: I probably would have been in prison.
7: What about you, Richard?
8: Well, I was an engineer for 4 years. I must have still be there, slogging away.
6: Does mass reaction from a crowd like you had here in Melbourne today really worry you? Do you regard it as social misbehaviour, or do you still...
4: No.
6: Boo!
4: No.
6: Go on.
4: No,
6: it's
4: great. We love it. You know, it's good.
0: Yeah, we love it. It's good. Good times. Ray in the Bay. No, I'm not disbelieving you, Ray. True story. Phil, would I lie to you, says Ray? No, Ray. I wouldn't have thought so. No, thank you. Bob, question number seven. We're in visitors to Australia. Are we staying here?
1: Yes, please.
0: Which KGB colonel defected to Australia on the 3rd of April 1954?
1: Well, I think it was a husband and wife. and I think they were

0: was around, I think it was up in Darwin, but I can't just pull the name out of a hat. I think that's the one I'm thinking of. No, I can't get it, but they got pulled up at Darwin, and there was, I think they were expelled from Australia. Oh, what was their name? No, I can't.
1: I'll have to good to chat with you, Bob. See ya. Thank you. Bye-bye. Nice chatting with you. Pamela from Carlton. Hi, Pamela.
2: Oh, hello. Good morning.
1: Morning. Question number 7. Visitors to Australia. Which KGB colonel defected to Australia on the 3rd of April 1954?
2: Okay. It's before I was born. And this is coming into my head, that Petrov affair? No, not right.
1: What's your answer?
2: Petrov.
1: Correct. Yes, it was.
2: There you go.
1: His name was Vladimir Petrov, and he defected to Australia, and it is right that his wife was taken off the plane. They tried to bundle her back onto the plane to get her out of Australia, but did not succeed. All right. Very good. Okay. Very good, just, Pamela. Here's a little...
2: You know, it sticks in the head because there's the one in England, and I was thinking, is that the Petrov? Yeah. Anyway, yes.
1: Vladimir and I think it was Avdotya Petrov. Here is a bit from it.
3: Two couriers who'd come specially from Russia to escort her. Graphic pictures taken in the uncertain flicker of arc lamps show the fury of the crowd as they tried to prevent Mrs. Petrov from being taken away. Crowds tug furiously at the escort as Mrs. Petrov is pushed up the gangway. Once the demonstrators pulled the gangway from the plane as the couriers tried to enter. And once inside the plane, Mrs. Petrov was not even allowed to retrieve a shoe she had lost in the struggle. Finally, amid more angry scenes, the plane taxied off to Darwin for the final act of the drama. Here, Mrs. Petrov spoke to her husband by telephone, and they were later reunited.
1: Yes, it was quite something. All right, question number 8, visitors to Australia, or you can move anywhere else, science and nature, farm animals, International Kissing Day, or toys and games?
2: Let's go farm animals, please.
1: Farm animals, question number 8. The pastern is a bone found in the leg of which animal?
2: Chickens.
1: Not chickens.
2: Oh, there you go. Thank you.
1: Thanks, Pamela. Bye-bye. See you later. No, not a chicken. Graham from Perth. G'day, Graham.
4: G'day, Philip.
1: Now, question number 8, farm animals. The pastern is a bone found in the leg of which animal?
4: Well, it's got to be a cow or a bull or something like that, because pastern sounds like pasteurised.
1: That's a very nice association, Graham, but it's completely wrong.
4: That's the way I think. Thank you.
1: Thank you. Bye. No, it's that's not correct. Linda from Semaphore. Hi, Linda.
5: Oh, hi, Phil.
1: Question number 8, we're up to. The pastern is a bone found in a leg of which animal?
5: A pig.
1: Not a pig. No.
5: Oh.
1: No. Okay. Not a pig. 1-300-800-222 is the number. Harry in the Bay's got the right answer. Jenny from Cooperoo. Good. Jim from Townsville. Correct. Yes, John says it is true that Ray in the Bay said the modified Ford Lincoln that Kennedy was assassinated in was refitted and remained in motorcade service until 1977. Came to Australia with LBJ. How about that? Andrea's got the right answer here. Good. Justin in Frankston. Hi, Justin.
6: G'day, Phil. How are you, mate?
1: Not bad. Question 8. The pastern is a bone found in the leg of which animal?
6: I'm going to say a horse.
1: Correct. Yes, it is. A horse.
6: I used to ride horses.
1: You used to ride horses? Oh, good, yes. No, someone said horses get put down for this.
6: They do, because I actually lost one of my racehorses a fair few years ago, and he was in a race, and he broke his pastern, and he had to get put down, and it was only his first race.
1: Shocking. All righty, question number 9. We're in farm animals, but you can move if you like.
6: Let's go toys and games.
1: Toys and games. 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
6: I'm going to say the Cabbage Patch Kids.
1: Correct. Yes, it was. 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
1: Mm-hmm, there you go.
6: I've broken my duck. I've got two questions right.
1: You have. You have. Question number 10. We're in toys and games, if you like.
6: Yes, please.
1: On the classic London Monopoly board, which square is located between Piccadilly and Regent Street?
6: Oh, this is taking me back to my childhood, and I used to play this with my mum. Is it Trafalgar Square?
1: Not Trafalgar Square, Justin. Oh, okay. Thank you, mate. See you. Not Trafalgar Square, no. Sally from Bullsbrook. G'day, Sally.
10: Hello.
1: Hello, hello.
10: How are you?
1: I'm really well. Question number 10, toys and games on the classic London Monopoly board. Which square is located between Piccadilly and Regent Street?
10: No. I'm going to have a stab at Leicester Square.
1: It's not Leicester Square. No. Sorry.
10: Okay, thanks,
1: Al. Bye. See you later. Jim from Banksia Park. G'day, Jim.
11: Evening, Phil.
1: Evening. Question 10. On the classic London Monopoly board, which square is located between Piccadilly and Regent Street?
11: Oh, Piccadilly's yellow, Regent's green. It's right in the corner. It's a corner above Go to Jail.
1: Correct. Very good. Yes, it is. It's the Go to Jail square. It's located between Piccadilly and Regent Street, as you correctly say, between the green and the yellows. All righty, question number 11, toys and games. Otherwise, you could move anywhere else. International Kissing Day, visitors to Australia, farm animals, science and nature, or stay here in toys and games?
11: Farm animals.
1: Farm animals, question number 11. What farm animals are the Beach Boys feeding on the cover of Pet Sounds?
11: You got me, I think. I'll try geese.
1: No, they're not geese. Thanks, Jim. Thanks, Jim. No, they're not geese. Let's try another Jim. Just Jim from Seaford. G'day, Jim.
12: Good morning, Phil.
1: Morning. Question number 11. What farm animals are the Beach Boys feeding on the cover of Pet Sounds, their famous album?
12: Oh, a little bit before my time, but goats?
1: Correct. Yes, they are. They are feeding goats.

0: Yes. All right, Jim. We're up to question 12. Thanks to those people who are sending me notes in about Bill Clinton. Yeah, no, I remember he did come here. He was here on a paid speaking tour, I think. He was. Jim?
1: Yes.
0: Question
1: 12. Can we go to science and nature, please?
0: Science and nature. If you were to undergo an otoscopy, into which part of your body would a doctor insert a camera?
1: Oh.
0: Hmm.
1: Your mouth?
0: Not your mouth.
1: Okay.
0: Thanks, Jim. See ya. Jim going for one of the most palatable options, I suspect. All righty. Bill from Flemington. G'day, Bill.
2: Oh, g'day, Phil. Oh, Darby McCarthy went to the Beatles after party in Brisbane too.
0: Who?
2: The famous Darby McCarthy, you know, the famous Aboriginal jockey?
0: Oh, yeah.
2: Yeah, he was staying in the same

0: hotel as the Beatles in Brisbane.
1: Oh, right, okay.
0: And he went to the after party, the Beatles after party.
1: Hey.
0: Yeah, got invited up and he talked to Paul McCartney.
1: Paul McCartney, yeah, how about that?
0: Yeah, and the cop that took Mrs. Petrov off the plane was a friend of Ted Egan's and was crucial in, you know, when they set up St Mary's footy team in, you know, the famous football team. Well, he was the one that had the deciding vote whether, because there were some people didn't want the team to be established, and he was the cop. And the, Mrs. Petrov slipped this hostie on the plane a note that she's been taken against her will.
1: Yeah.
0: And the hostie gave it to the captain, and that's why he radioed Darwin, and that's Greg Royle. I think his name was Greg Royle. He looked like Chips Rafferty, and he put a headlock on KBG.
1: Bill, you're a mind of you're like a fantails wrapper that's about a foot long.
0: Well, I remember Ted telling the story.
1: Yeah. On you, mate. Question number 12. We're up to Bobstead says, by the way, in relation to pet sounds, as in their hit song "Goat Vibrations." No, bobsled. It's all right, bobsled. He can do better. Now, Bill, we're up to question number 12. What do you want to do here?
0: I thought it was something about a camera.
1: Here we are. We are in Science and Nature. If you were to undergo an otoscopy, into which part of your body would a doctor insert a camera? It's right. Not your mouth.
0: Not your mouth. Otoscopy. I was going to say down the throat.
1: Not down your throat. No. Sorry, Bill. Okay. Thank you, mate. No, not down your throat. Betty from Dapto. Hi, Bet.
2: Hello, Phil.
1: How's your weekend? All right?
2: Yeah, it's been pretty good. Listen, I picked up the tennis on the BBC the other night.
1: Oh, yeah.
2: Djokovic was playing. Have you noticed how the demons are going?
1: Well, the demon's not going so well. He's playing Flavio Cavoli right now. It's live. And the demons lost the first two sets 7-5, 7-6, and he's down 5-3 in the third.
2: Ooh.
1: So I think he's... Unless there's a miracle here, he's
2: Night he was down two at one of his.
1: Yeah, well, he'd have to come back from 5-3 down in the third. So, look, I don't know, and he's also down 30-15.
2: It's a big ask, so
1: he's down 30-15, and he's down 5-3. So, I look, you know, it's two serves away from oblivion because it's Cavoli. It's Cavoli's serve.
2: Is this the quarter?
1: Yeah, the round of 16. Yeah.
2: Right.
1: So it might be goodbye demon, unfortunately, Betty.
2: Yeah. Never mind.
1: Now, Bet, if you were to undergo an otoscopy, into which part of your body would a doctor insert a camera?
2: I think it might be the ear.
1: Correct. Yes, an otoscopy. A camera would go into your lug. Exactly, Betty. All right, question number 13, Bet. What do you want to do? Stay with Science and Nature? You could move anywhere else. Farm animals, visitors to Australia, International Kissing Day, or toys and games?
2: Stay with Science and Nature.
1: Which planet has the closest surface gravity to Earth's?
2: Which planet? I don't know, but I'll say Mercury.
1: Not Mercury. No, no. Sorry, Bet. Thanks, mate. See ya. Bye. No, not Mercury. 1-300-800-222. Yeah, 40-15. In fact, that's it. Gone. Flavio Cavoli has just defeated Alex de Minaur. 7-5, 7-6, 6-3. So the demons' chances of regressing are over, which is a great pity. Adrian, no, that's not correct. Hayley in Chinny says an otoscopy would go in the groin. Tiny camera, I hope. No, it's not in the groin. All righty, where are we? Who's next up here? Ian from Dover in Tassie. G'day, Ian.
3: Good morning, sir.
1: Morning. Which planet has the closest surface gravity to Earth's? It's not Mercury.
3: Not Mercury, no. No, it's definitely not Mercury. I've heard that in the quiz recently. Let's say Mars.
1: It's not Mars.
3: Oh dear, I'll find out soon.
1: You will. See you, Ian. Bye-bye. Not Mars, not Mercury. Michael from Barrack Heights. G'day, Michael.
4: Hello there, Phil. How are you?
1: Pretty good. Which planet has the closest surface gravity to Earth's? It's not Mars. It's not Mercury.
4: Yeah, you knocked those two out. I'm going to go Jupiter.
1: No, it's not Jupiter. Thank you, Michael. It's not Jupiter. Tony from Sunbury. G'day, Tony.
5: G'day, how are you?
1: Pretty good. Question 13, science and nature. Which planet has the closest surface gravity to Earth's?
5: Well, I would have thought it would be one of the smaller ones, but I can't imagine it being Venus, but that's my answer.
1: It's not Venus. No, you're quite right. It's not Venus. All right, not Mars, not Mercury, not Jupiter, not Venus. Roz from Strathalbyn. G'day, Roz.
6: Okay, well,
1: Not Mars, Mercury, Jupiter or Venus.
6: Well, we're running out of planets, aren't we?
1: We are. Which planet has the closest surface gravity to Earth?
6: Okay, now Venus, that's stupid. I'll go Saturn.
1: Correct.
6: Oh, yes. Really?
1: Yes.
6: That was an absolute guess.
1: I thought it might be, but it's yes. But you could probably have a reasonable guess after that. Benny had gone. Hey, question.
6: I love Saturn with its rings, those snowballs.
1: Yes, they're beautiful. No more science and nature, Roz. So we've got visitors to Australia, farm animals, International Kissing Day, or toys and games.
6: Okay, let's go farm animals.
1: Back to farm animals. In Australia, landrace, large white, and
6: pig.
1: And Duroc are the three most popular breeds of which farm animal?
6: Pig. I love pigs. I've had them all. Pigs.
1: There you go. What's the best, landrace, large white or Duroc, Ross?
6: Well, my son had a great white as a pet, but I like Durocs because they're pretty.
1: Oh, okay. Are Durocs the black and white? Are Durocs the speckled ones?
6: Yeah, they've got brown and different gold patches, yes. They're a Canadian-type breed, yes. They are pretty.
1: Oh, okay. What's your basic big pink pig? Is that the landrace? Or the great white?
6: No. The landrace is a long... See, I don't eat pig.
1: Oh, okay.
6: I don't do pork.
1: Oh, okay. I love pork, Ross.
6: I've worked with pigs for years, right?
1: Yeah.
6: They're highly intelligent, and I don't eat my smart mates.
1: Oh, okay.
6: But anyway, everyone to their own.
1: Everyone to their own, exactly. Now, question 15, we're in farm animals.
6: Mm-hmm.
1: If you like, you can move. So visitors.
6: No. I love animals.
1: Okay. Pecorino cheese is made from the milk of which animal?
6: Sheep.
1: Correct. Sheeps. Sheep. Exactly. Robin from Wagga Wagga says, Phil, the President and Mrs. Clinton visited Australia in 1996. I met him when he visited the Rocks. They had some free time shopping and bought lots of Coogee jumpers, as per Kath and Kel. Is that right? He stayed at the Intercontinental Hotel.
6: I love Argyle Street.
1: What's that?
6: I said, I love the Rocks. I love Argyle Street.
1: Oh, yeah, well, that's true. It's a very old and, storied part of the Rocks.
6: Oh, I spent early 70s waltzing around there. It's a really, really nice place to visit.
1: Hey, Roz. Question 16, last one in farm animals, if you like. In Portuguese, which bird is known as a peru? A peru, as in the country.
6: So in Portuguese, a bird's name is peru.
1: In Portuguese, which bird is known as a peru? Yeah.
6: Ooh,
1: same as the country.
6: Okay, that's a stinker of a question. I don't know. Let's go albatross.
1: Not an albatross. No.
6: Anyway,
1: thank you.
6: Wait to listen.
1: Thank you, Ross. Bye bye.

0: No, it's not an albatross. Joy from Logan in Queensland.
1: Oh, hello.
0: Hi, Joy.
1: Hello, how are you?
0: I'm very, very well. Yeah,
1: of course you are. Silly thing to ask,
0: isn't it? It's not a silly thing to ask. I could turn turtle at any time, Joy.
1: Couldn't we all?
0: Couldn't we all? That is a very good way to think about things.
1: Well, it's the only way, mate.
0: Hey, by the way, everyone, you know that weight loss drug called Wegovy? There's a pill now, not an injection. The pill's on sale in the UK. You watch, it'll be hitting our shores before too long, I'd think. And now, Joy, question 16, we're in farm animals. In Portuguese, which bird is known as a peru, as in the country?
1: Good grief. Okay, well, there aren't that many farm animals, are there?
0: No, we're in farm animals. So the person who said albatross, no. We're talking about farm animals.
1: I'd say, as a guess, a goose.
0: Not a goose. No. Not a goose. Okay. Thank you, Joy. Bye-bye. Not a goose. No. Darren says, I thought Saturn was a gas giant, didn't have a surface. No, but I think it still has gravity. Harry in the Bay, correct. In response to bobsled, by the way, says my texter, it should be pointed out that the Beach Boys originally wanted to feature a flock of sheep on the cover of their Pet Sounds album, but Brian Wilson thought it'd be too much of a throwback to one of their previous hits, Ba Ba Ba Ba Ba Baran. Oh, boom. That's not bad. It's not bobsled either. That's pretty good. Chipper at King Island, who says it's freezing there at the moment. I'm sure it is. I'm just going to farm my albatross flock. Yes, I know. All righty, Pete from Eden. Hello, Pete.
2: Hello. How are you, Phil?
0: Pretty good. We're up to question 16. We've got 10 left here. In Portuguese, what bird is known as a peru, as in the country? It's not a goose.
2: Got a feeling I know this. I was in Lisbon nearly 2 years ago.
0: Oh, yeah.
2: And it was on a few restaurant menus. Is it a turkey?
0: Correct. It is. Yes. It was on. Oh, okay. You know, it wasn't Christmas time or anything, was it, Pete? No, that would probably.
2: Just, you know, roast turkey was available.
0: Yeah. All right. There you go. Roast turkey. I always think highly overrated myself, but, you know, others disagree.
2: Yeah, they're a bit bland.
0: I think so.
2: If you've got a minute, Phil, just the International Day of Kissing.
0: Yes.
2: I was amused the other morning. I listened to the local Southeast IBC here in Eden, and they announce all these international days, and there's sometimes 8, 9, or 10. And the two that I recall a few days back was the Throw a Rock Day and Air Conditioning Appreciation Day. Well, I mean, like, who decides
0: like fair these dinkum. Days? Exactly, fair dinkum.
2: Air Conditioning Appreciation. I came out and told my reverse cycle that it was doing a good job, and I said I might change its filter.
0: You know what? Some of them are official, you know, Pete, but most of them are made up by well, in the Air Conditioning Day, I'm sure it was made up by air conditioning manufacturers.
2: Probably, yeah. You've got to laugh, haven't you?
0: Oh, yeah. Hey, question 17, visitors to Australia, International Kissing Day or Toys and Games?
2: Well, let's just for fun go International Kissing Day.
0: I think you have to go there after that particular gripe, exactly.
2: Yeah.
0: Question 17. Quote, you must remember this, a kiss is just a kiss, are the opening lyrics of which song?
2: A kiss is just a kiss, a smile is just a smile. You must remember this, a kiss is just a kiss. No, I know it, Phil, but it's not coming to me. See you, mate.
0: See you, mate. It's frustrating, isn't it? Because it's there. It's there. Harry in the Bay, correct. Good. Jim in Campbelltown, correct. Dan's got it as well. No one's mentioned Calcomo yet. This could get worse. Susan in Hobart's got the right answer. What about Sam from Harvey? G'day, Sam.
3: Good morning, Philip. How are you?
0: Pretty good. You must remember this, a kiss is just a kiss.

0: The opening lyrics of which song?
1: Could you tell me the name of the band?
0: No, I couldn't.
1: No. So far, I knew only one of all the questions. That was that Pecorino Chief.
0: The sheep, yes.
1: No, I'm sorry.
0: No good? That's all right, Sam. Thank you.
1: Have a clue. Thank you.
0: See you, Sam. Bye-bye. No, it wasn't. We haven't had a Rolling Stones question for a while for Sam, have we? Kylie in Daysdale. G'day, Kylie.
2: Oh, that's very quick, Phil. I've just finished doing the tech, so it's all good, and thank you for a wonderful... And, Daze, this was lovely on Thursday. Thank you for
0: it
2: that.
0: It was very good, wasn't it?
2: Yeah. Oh, lovely. Don't tell me what's happening this week.
0: Katie Lang last week, yeah. Oh, I know.
2: Yeah, lovely. Oh, sorry, Katie Lang, sorry. Yeah, Katie
0: yeah well, Dave doesn't normally know what's happening until he comes out all dusty and filthy from underneath the counter there, and he says, hey, look what I found here. Look at this. Look at this little treasure. He goes,
2: Oh, Phil, I've only been on for 2 minutes and making me laugh already.
0: Hey, question 17. You must remember this, Kylie. A kiss is just a kiss. Are the opening lyrics of which song?
2: Oh God. It's not Kiss Me, Kate. I've got no idea, Phil. I've got no idea.
0: Got nothing? No. Okay. Thanks, see you, Kylie. Bye.
2: Thanks, mate.
0: Bye-bye. No. All right. 1-300-800-222. I have a sneaking suspicion that Dave might be angling towards the great man himself, Mr. Nat King Cole, which would give me a lot of pleasure because I think he's terrific. Nat King Cole. There's a great story about Nat King Cole when he moved into a white area of Los Angeles and they didn't like it. They did not like it. And one of the rich white women from down the road invited him to her place, and he thought it would be for, a welcome drink. But then he found out when he got there that he had to sit at the piano and play some music, which he very gracefully did. But when he got home, he got his agent to send her a bill. Good on him. Daryl, hello from Toowoomba. G'day, Daryl.
3: Hey, hello.
0: Question 17. You must remember this. A kiss is just a kiss. Are the opening lyrics of?
3: As Time Goes By.
0: Oh, yes.
4: You must remember this. A kiss is just a kiss.

0: Oh, yeah. What a scene out of Casablanca. Just beautiful.
1: Okay.
0: Question number 18. We are in International Kissing Day, Darryl, but you could move to Toys and Games or Visitors to Australia or that's it. Well, you could stay with kissing.
1: No, I better go Visitors to Australia.
0: Visitors to Australia. Question number 18. Who was the most recent US president to visit Australia while in office?
1: Oh, Obama?
0: Correct.
1: Was it Obama?
0: Yes, okay. It was. Yeah, correct, it was. It was President Barack Obama.
1: I cheated a little bit with that one. With that answer come up a couple of, in the conversation, a couple of,
0: oh, okay. You had a look at it. All right. Well, that's okay too. That is okay too. All right. Well, that's question. Okay. Question number 18. So, I'll tell you what, I'll put you on hold while we go to the news and we'll come back with some more.
2: Hello, this is ABC News with David Rollins. A suburban Australian rules footballer in Melbourne has died after suffering critical head injuries during a reserves game in the city's north on the weekend. Meg Whitfield reports.
3: 27-year-old Nathan Fitzgerald was rushed to hospital on Saturday afternoon after suffering multiple head knocks in quick succession during a local football game in Laylaw. He began receiving end-of-life care after his condition deteriorated overnight on Saturday, with the incident rocking the football community. On Monday evening, the Epping Football Netball Club confirmed the young man has died, saying, "Rest in peace and love, Fitzy." A fundraiser set up to support Mr. Fitzgerald's family has so far raised more than $70,000.
2: China has defended its test firing of a long-range ballistic missile into the Pacific. China correspondent Alison Horn has more from Beijing.
4: The missile was launched from a Chinese nuclear-powered submarine into the Pacific around midday local time, carrying a mock warhead. China's state media says the test was a success, with the missile landing in its target zone. Regional nations, including Australia, have criticised the launch, calling it concerning and destabilising. But China's foreign ministry says the test is a routine part of military training and that it complies with international law, adding the test was not aimed at any specific country or target. Alison Horn, ABC News, Beijing.
2: Russia's defence ministry says its latest deadly bombardment of Kyiv is retaliation for Ukraine's recent long-range strikes that have caused severe fuel shortages and pressured President Vladimir Putin. Authorities say at least 18 people have died after Russian missiles and drones hit apartment blocks in the Ukrainian capital. On the same night, Ukraine continued its attacks on Russia's energy hubs, striking three Russian oil refineries and an oil terminal in the Baltic Sea port of Vostok. President Volodymyr Zelensky is expected to pressure European leaders and US President Donald Trump to boost Ukraine's missile arsenal at this week's NATO meeting. Olena Shinkarenko fled the city of Mariupol, only to find her Kyiv building under attack.
5: It has brought so much grief to people, so many dead, so many continue to die. It's very difficult and it's scary for people to experience something like this in our time.
2: Security camera footage has emerged purporting to show an Israeli border police officer throwing a stun grenade into a Palestinian car in the occupied West Bank. Israeli media has shared the footage with Haaretz and the Times of Israel, reporting it took place at Kwandinyela refugee camp in East Jerusalem. The footage shows two officers leaning on the doors of the SUV as one officer takes the explosive from his belt and tosses it into the vehicle, later pointing his gun at the occupants as they escape. Israel police has told the Times of Israel that the officer has been suspended from duty and an investigation is underway. The first day of the trial of Philippines Vice President Sara Duterte has ended, with the daughter of former President Rodrigo Duterte impeached on allegations including bribery, corruption and assassination threats. Southeast Asia correspondent Tim Swanston is in Manila and says both supporters and opponents of Ms. Duterte were in attendance.
6: Hundreds of people showed out with that view. Many Filipinos are really frustrated about government institutions. They're frustrated over corruption in the system. So this impeachment trial of Sir Duterte is yet just another instance where people are really quite furious. Inside the Senate building, it was watched on very closely by many, many journalists. This is a really big, consequential day in the Philippines and which could shape the 2028 presidential election. So really all eyes in the Philippines were on the Senate building today.
2: A woman campaigning to introduce an identification check for roadside assistance contractors says the NRMA has committed to change. Melbourne-based comedian Laura Johnston called the company after breaking down outside of Canberra. She says she experienced aggressive behaviour, was sworn at and left stranded on the side of the road after asking the contractor for identification. Ms Johnston says she's met with the NRMA's chief executive, who's pledged to introduce a verification system.
7: We chatted through what I experienced. There was lots of apologies, and there was also we're going to look into implementing a code system. I know that they announced it to their contractors on Friday.
2: ABC News.
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0: Yes, well, hello and how are you? Philip Clark with you on ABC Radio. This is Nightlife. We are into the last hour of the program. Very good to be with you too. It's 24 to 1 in South Australia and the Northern Territory, 6 past 11 in Western Australia. Very good to be with you. 1-300-800-222 is the number. Text on 0467-922-702. We're going to finish up the Mighty Challenge. Thanks for the texts as well. Bobsled says, I stayed in the same hotel as the former president, and one morning I saw Obama's in pyjamas coming down the stairs. Boom, boom. Thank you, Bobsled. In this hour, we shall have an edition of American Insight as well, and we're going to have a chat with our, in our issues of the day. But we first up, we have to try and sort out a very small issue, which we normally call
1: the Mighty Challenge.
0: Daryl was up on deck. G'day, Daryl from Toowoomba.
2: Hi, Phil.
0: Question number 19. What do you want to do here? We've got visitors to Australia, International Kissing Day, which is where you were. What do you want to do?
2: We'll stay visitors to Australia.
0: Stay with visitors to Australia. Okay. Who was the first, this is the last one here, who was the first reigning British monarch to set foot on Australian soil?
2: Oh, Queen Elizabeth, the last queen, Queen Elizabeth.
0: Yeah, Elizabeth who?
2: Elizabeth II, was it?
0: Yes, it was. It was Elizabeth II. It was, yes, Elizabeth II who came. It was the first.
2: My mind out on my first time calling. I've got three questions in a row here.
0: Extremely good, Daryl. Very good. Yeah. No, exactly. Who could forget Sir Robert Menzies presiding?
3: All I ask you to remember, in this country of yours, is that every man, woman and child who even sees you with a passing glimpse as you go by will remember it. Remember it with joy. Remember it in the words of the old 17th century poet who wrote those famous words, I did but see her passing by, and yet I loved her till I died.
0: Yes, they went. They certainly went off for that one, Daryl.
2: There you go.
0: Question number 20, International Kissing Day or Toys and Games is all you've got?
2: We're going to go probably Toys and Games.
0: Toys and Games. As well as being an actor, Omar Sharif was also the author of several books about which card game?
2: Oh, let's say poker.
0: Not poker. No. Not bad, though, Daryl. First time caller, three on the trot. Nice work.
2: Thank you.
0: See you, Daryl. Bye-bye. Very nice work indeed. Okay, let's see. Where are we now? It's pretty dry in Dimboola. We'll go there in a moment. Charles. Ian from Penrith. G'day, Ian.
4: How are you, Phil?
0: Question 20. As well as being an actor, Omar Sharif was also the author of several books about which card game?
4: Bridge,
0: yes, he was. He was a very good bridge player, Omar Sharif, world champion, world-class bridge player.
4: Indeed.
0: Maria says canasta. No, do you even write a book about canasta? I can't imagine.

0: Donna from Hobart Head Bridge, Susan from Hobart Head Bridge, Paul from Plainlands Head Bridge as well, Frank from Mount Evelyn Head Bridge, Grover from Ocean Grove says he's being forgotten. No, you're not. It's just we do have quite a lot of texts. Ian, we're up to question 21. We've got 1, 2, 3, 4, 5 left here. We've got 2 in toys and games and 3 in International Kissing Day.
1: Well, let's go with toys and games then.
0: Okay, toys and games. Question 21. What's the name of the slot car racing brand originally launched in Harrogate in 1957?
1: Oh, could you repeat that?
0: What is the name of the slot car racing game, a slot car racing brand, originally launched in Harrogate in 1957?
1: Scalextric.
0: Scalextric. Yeah, hard word to say, isn't it? Scalextric.
1: Yes.
0: How do, scale. Scale. Well, Scalextric.
1: Yeah, you trip over your tongue.
0: Yeah. I remember as a kid really, really wanting one, but of course they were too expensive and I never got anywhere near it.
1: Well, I must admit I was actually lucky enough to own one.
0: I used to own one, did you? Oh, good on you.
1: Yes, I did indeed.
0: I desperately tried to suck up to a kid down the bottom of the street who had one, but no, you know, didn't do much good there either, Ian. Question number 22, toys and games, last one.
1: Mm-hmm.
0: Which Toy Story character is voiced by Tim Allen?
1: What's his name? He's the astronaut guy. Cannot remember his name.
0: No worries, Ian. We'll move on, but thank you anyway. Jason from Preston. G'day, Jason.
2: Greetings and salutations. I've got no idea on that one.
0: Felicitations? No, to you too as well. All right. Sorry, Jason. If there's no idea, we'll not get as far. What about Gary from Port Arlington? G'day, Gary. which Toy Story character is voiced by Tim Allen?
3: My favourite movie is to watch with the grandkids. it'll be Buzz Lightyear.
0: Correct. Yes, it is. It is. Yes, Buzz Lightyear.
4: Buzz Lightyear to Star Command. Come in, Star Command. Star Command, come in. Do you read me? Why don't they answer?
5: My ship!
4: Blast! This will take weeks to repair. Buzz Lightyear mission log, stardate 4072. My ship has run off course en route to Sector 12. I've crash-landed on a strange planet. The impact must have awoken me from hypersleep. Terrain seems a bit unstable. No readout yet if the air is breathable. And there seems to be no sign of intelligent life anywhere.
5: Hello?
0: Buzz Lightyear, yes. Thank you for my texter who says, you're never too old for slot car racing, Phil. No, I don't believe I am either. I'm not even pretending to be. If anyone's got a slot car racing set, I'm in there. it's one of those childhood things, Gary. I really, really wanted one as a kid, and I never had it.
3: I didn't own one, but I grew up in Oakley, which is sort of near Chadstone in Melbourne, and it was an old theatre which was turned into a slot car track, and you could go up and you could sort of for a dollar or something, you'd have a go. So
0: you'd have a go.
3: I sort of owned one, just occasionally.
0: Yeah, I had one go at that because I don't want to sound as though we, you know, grew up licking the road, but there wasn't a lot of cash around, and so. but there was one rich. There was a rich kid up the road. He was the only. He was an only child, Gary. Spoiled, you know, and he had his own scale electric slot car thing, which he'd set up in the bedroom.
3: Yes. But you can get near it.
0: I tried to suck up to him, but he wouldn't. He wasn't having it.
3: Yes.
0: Question 23. 3 left in International Kissing Day.
3: I know this was coming. I thought I'll just quickly say your team's going a lot better than mine. You're going in the right direction, but poor old Geelong is starting to fall by the wayside.
0: I know.
3: Anyway,
0: okay. Gee, there's going to be a big one on Thursday night.
3: Isn't it just?
0: I know. Swans v Fremantle, 1v2. Thursday night in Perth.

0: I tell you what, yes. though, after but how about the Dockers toweling up Fremantle last week?
1: Oh yeah, that was unexpected. But there you go. Things can happen. You just never know what might happen, Phil.
0: I'm a bit worried about the rebound, Gary. But anyway, question 23: International Kissing Day. In her 2008 hit "I Kissed a Girl," Katy Perry sings about what flavour of chapstick?
1: Oh, okay.
0: I kissed a girl, and you might remember she liked it.
1: Yes. I think I'm going to flame out here and say strawberry.
0: No, it's not strawberry.
1: Not strawberry. No. All right, mate.
0: See you, Gary.
1: All the best for your team, mate.
0: See you, mate. Thank you. No, it wasn't Judy from Tarang. Hi, Judy. Question 23. Hello. Judy, in her 2008 hit "I Kissed a Girl," Katy Perry sings about what flavour of chapstick?
2: Cherry.
0: Correct.
2: I had no idea.
0: Very good. Yes, it is. It's cherry.

0: She sold a lot of tickets and records off that one, Judy. Question 24, International Kissing Day.
1: Yes.
0: Which nursery rhyme?
2: Is that the last?
0: That's all you got left. There's two questions left. International Kissing Day. Which nursery rhyme character kissed the girls and made them cry?
1: Georgie Porgy.
0: Correct, yes. Georgie Porgy. Well, you know what? Someone had to get here, and that someone is you. Judy from Terang. Question 25. To win the magnet for tonight, the honour, the glory, and all the accompanying stuff. Question 25. The Kiss is an 1882 marble sculpture by which French artist?
1: I'm thinking of the scream, Edvard Munch. Just a minute. The Kiss.
0: The Kiss is an 1882 marble sculpture by which French artist?
1: I knew this up until probably 3 weeks ago. I reckon I've known for 50 years up until 3 weeks ago. The second I hang up. French. I have to let it go.
0: Oh, no. Sorry, Jude.
1: first time I've run for the year, too.
0: Oh, no. Sorry, Judy.
1: No worries.
0: No, it's not there?
1: No.
0: No, all right, sorry. Oh, dear. Okay, what about Peter from Rolling Stone? G'day, Peter.
3: Yes, I don't think I'm going to get there. The only artist I can think of is Van Gogh.
0: No, it's not Van Gogh, no. Sorry, mate, no, it's not Van Gogh, no. Oh, dear, what about Charles from Dimboola? Hi, Charles.
4: Yes, Bill.
0: The Kiss is an 1882 marble sculpture by which French artist? Who?
4: I can't think of any French.
0: Fair enough. Okay. What about Cameron from South Perth? G'day, Cameron.
5: Yeah, good morning. Monet.
0: Not Monet. No, it's not Monet. Sorry. No, George from Melville. Hi, George.
6: I don't know, Phil, honestly.
0: No good? I've got a joke. Okay. What about Lek from Borough? G'day, Lek.
7: Dubois.
0: Not Dubois. No, it's not Dubois. Marianne, who lives at the Darling Causeway. G'day, Marianne.
8: Yes, hi. Yeah, good. Auguste Rodin, I think, is the
0: Auguste Rodin is correct, yes. He was Auguste Rodin, yes. He had the Thinker, didn't he? He had the Kiss.
8: That's right.
0: He had a few of those, yeah. Good on you, Marianne. Well done. We'll put you on hold and get some details from you. Thanks.
8: Oh, cheers. Thanks so much.
0: Cheers to you. Cheers to you too. Sorry, Marianne. Fridge you were saying what?
8: My first fridge magnet.
0: Hey, well, how good. Very good. All right, Marianne. I'll put you on hold. Don't hang up.
8: Thank you
0: so much. We'll get some details from you. And the magnet is yours. Shares from Enmore says, Rodin, I've got it in my garden. Oh, that is a copy of it. Okay. Meryl from Erskineville says, yes, it was Auguste Rodin. Annette from Gables, good. Hillary had that as well. Bobsled says, Auguste Rodin, Van Gogh kissed his ear goodbye. That's true. He did. Grover from Ocean Grove had Pierre Chipperdoff. No, sorry, Grover, but thank you anyway. Wayne from Mildura says, Phil, the Swans forward line functioned better without Amati getting in Curnow's road. Well, there you go. But I kind of agree with you as well. All right, thanks, everyone. Nice challenge.
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0: All right, issues of the day. I've got a little bit of Donald Trump explaining why he interfered in the refereeing for the World Cup. For the World Cup, I wonder what you think about that, getting the US players' red card rescinded. Also, what do people think about the Prime Minister's venture into social media podcasts and chit-chat, playing the shag-date-marry game? A lot of people not thinking it's where the Prime Minister ought to be. I wonder what you think about that. You might like to give us a call. 1-300-800-222 is the number. In the meantime, here's Indigo Girls.

0: Yes, Indigo Girls, Closer to Fine. Just a fabulous. All right, let's kick on. Issues of the day, a few things around.
1: Issue of the day.
0: Ian from Warimba with the issue du jour. G'day.
2: Yeah, about Albanese. Mm-hmm. It's not the sort of show I don't think it should have been on. But then I was watching Plibersek and Barnaby Joyce going toe-to-toe, and I looked at Barnaby and I thought, if the women ever had the equivalent of that game, you got the look of a bloke who'd never be mentioned.
0: Well, the thing is, but women play that game all the time, Ian. That's
2: I've never played it, but I think, you know, it's a silly game in a way. But
0: Of course it's a silly game. It's a silly game, like all those things are.
2: And you don't put it on TV. That girl, you know, her ratings have gone up 100% by now.
0: Maybe. Yeah, one of my texters says, I think the Prime Minister should stay away from such podcasts. However, the grief he's received is a bit harsh. They should be seriously questioning the host for asking such a question. The question's the disrespectful issue of women. Well, I suppose you can't, I don't know, but I mean, you know, like, I mean, Albanese should probably have known better than to answer, don't you think?
2: Well, he does follow the South, so that's a worry.
0: All righty.
2: I'm a South supporter, and every time he says we're going to win, we lose.
0: I know. I cannot get into the heart and soul of what it must be like to be a South supporter, Ian. But but you are, like many people, you're probably born to it. Wendy from North Ringwood. G'day, Wendy.
3: Hello. Hello, Phil.
0: Hi, Wendy.
3: I slightly defend him because she reeled off a few questions and he said all of the above. He didn't actually say the words, I would like to shag Kylie.
0: Yeah.
3: She just went on. She said about three things and he said all of the above. But anyway, I am disappointed that he went on that show. Mm. And I think I'm disappointed in the efficiency of his office that they let him do that.
0: Well, I think that's right. See, this is the thing, you know, they're all – someone a female columnist said today, you know, we want politicians to be authentic, but then as soon as they're authentic, we get stuck into them for being so. I mean, get stuck into Pauline Hanson for being authentic, even though she is saying what a lot of people say, you know.
3: Yeah, well, I'd rather have the authenticity of Albo than Pauline.
0: Yes. Okay.
3: Thanks. You know where I'm coming from.
0: Yeah. But this is the thing. I mean, I think the media advisors think, oh, it'd be great to get the boss, you know, down and dirty talking to the kids.
3: Yes. All right. Mm. Anyway, chat with you, Phil.
0: Good on you, Wendy.
3: Bye.
0: See you. Bye. Yeah. Whether or not you think that's a thing he should be doing, I suppose, is a matter for you. Rachel says, Phil, as a woman, I find this question offensive. What's more disappointing, if it was asked by another woman. No one seems to be mentioning this. If a woman answered the same question in regard to a male, would the outrage be alike? Well, I don't know, Rachel. What do you think? I suspect you might have been right, that maybe it wouldn't have been. Christine from Adelaide says, surely don't think this is okay, Phil. Well, I'm not making a judgment about it in that sense, but it's surprising to me that Albo did not see the danger of jumping in, must be said, and batting the question away. Jackie says, I hope the interviewer feels bad for baiting him. Joy of Logan says, you should know better than to say women play that game all the time. That's not good, Phil. I've never heard of it. It's a common enough game, Joy, and certainly women do play it. I'm not saying whether that's, you know, whether that's good, bad or indifferent. Roz from Strathalbyn. G'day, Roz.
4: Hello.
0: Hello.
4: I'm a woman, right?
0: What's that?
4: Sorry, I just want to state that I'm a woman, right? A female.
0: I know you are. I know you are, Roz. Yes, go on.
4: Okay.

0: forget all this crap. I said, shut the frill up. A joke is a joke.
1: Hmm.
0: And believe you me, people are so nasty these days. Let's just drop it and let's just be nice to each other. Can't we be nice?
1: Yep, I'll go with that.
0: can't we be nice in politics, right? Okay, Miss Hansen, I don't like her, but, you know, but can we be nice?
1: Yeah.
0: I just say, do we have to be so evil and nasty and venomous?
1: No.
0: You know,
1: I agree with that. No, Roz, I certainly agree with that. I do. All righty, 1-300-800-222. The other thing I was talking about was Donald Trump, by the way, and the his issue of ringing up Gianni Infantino and getting the red card for the US soccer champ rescinded. He was in the White House Oval Office tonight, and he was talking about it, and, well, he didn't think it was such a big deal. Have a listen.
2: I will tell you this. The people in Belgium, if they win the game, they can be very proud. If they would win the game with a player missing, it would have been a different feeling. You can't do that. And I'm very glad. All I did was ask for a review. I didn't say, you have to do this. This man is a smart, tough man, Gianni Infantino. He's a smart, tough man. And his stock has gone through the roof because what the job he's done has been great. And I feel we have to have all the best players in the field. You can't take the best players. Yeah, please.
1: Gianni Infantino, eh?
2: We're going to have a full team, and Belgium's going to have a full team. And you know what? If they beat us, then they can be really proud. The other way, if they beat us, we'll say it was rigged, just like the election was rigged in 2020. But I won't get into that.
1: Wow. Yeah, you think Albanese's in trouble over what he did? Well, anyway, that's the President of the United States for you. 1-300-800-222. I know, it's sort of beggar's belief, does it not?
3: Nightlife with Philip Clark
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1: Yes, Paul from Planland says, if you want to talk about issues, the Mad Monk speech in England. Oh, you're talking about Tony Abbott. The Mr. Abbott speech in England needs to be discussed. Well, fair enough. Yes, we could. We could. Mr. Abbott, of course, made a speech at a Conservative conference in the UK lamenting the demise of Anglo-Celtic culture. I'll get the quote out from what he said, actually. It's interesting. I mean, a lot of people might agree with him. I don't know. But it was interesting that he said it offshore. That's certainly the case. Christine from Adelaide says Mr. Albanese also talked about what he and his wife Jodie did. No defence from me. No, we probably could have done without that, I would have thought. But there you are. Jen says, I'm disgusted by Mr. Albanese's comments in the interview, but not surprised after he played another word game. When he called Grace Tame difficult, I'm a disappointed Labor voter. That's true, that was a word game thing. That was a one word game thing too, wasn't it? Yeah. Yeah, it was. Anyway, interesting. All right, thank you for that. Let's have an edition of American Insight with Bill Wyman.
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1: Well, time for another edition of American Insight.

0: Yes. Well, over the weekend, the United States of America celebrated 250 years since the signing of the Declaration of Independence. It was July 4. And while some of the celebrations may have been a little, well, less than enthusiastically attended, as we discussed last week, there are still plenty of fireworks to come from the US President Donald Trump. And the US is a very patriotic country, and July 4 is a big deal. Some of what Donald Trump said was purely to honour the USA, as you might expect from a sitting president in power when the country turns 250 years old.
1: For 2.5 centuries, our American Republic has stood as the crowning achievement of human history. This country is the home of freedom. This is the land of liberty. And this is a flag of the most extraordinary, most exceptional, most incredible nation ever to exist on the face of the earth.
0: Well, there you go. I don't know what the Romans might say about that, or others too, but for that matter. But Trump being Trump, however, his speeches over the weekend were not just celebratory, but also a platform to attack his critics, and albeit via a callback to the language of the 1950s by declaring them to be communists.
1: America will never be a communist country. Won't happen. Communism is a loser, and it always will be. The communist system is the opposite of the American system, and the communist system has never worked. Our warriors did not fight communism on battlefields across the world, only to have that menace rear its ugly head right back here in America. We're not going to let it happen.
0: Well, there you go. Joining us once again to discuss whether or not there are indeed Reds under the bed, as well as the wider American situation, is Bill Wyman, former Assistant Managing Editor of National Public Radio in Washington. Bill, good evening to you. Welcome back.
2: Good evening, Phil. How are you?
0: Oh, well, congratulations on July 4th. I mean, Americans are patriotic. No, the Americans are patriotic people, aren't they? And, around the world there would have been Americans celebrating July 4th. It's a big day, isn't it?
2: It really honestly is, and it's a day when honestly, all cynicism aside, most people do take the time off. Of course, there's the traditional sort of cliched American thing of a picnic with strawberry shortcake and apple pie and this sort of thing, but everyone loves a good set of fireworks. It's just like here in Sydney on New Year's, but, there's communities all over the place, a lot of kids playing with fireworks when they shouldn't. And it's seen as a nice day for sports and barbecues and things like this in the middle of summer. So, yes, definitely.
0: That's right. And Taylor and Travis got married. there was a lot going on, Bill.
2: There sure was. And boy, and I'll just speaking as a media professional, there still have not been photos and leaks from that thing in Madison Square Garden.
0: I know.
2: It really shows you what an amazing manager Taylor Swift is. I saw her show here in Sydney a couple of years ago, and it was really just a magnificent magnificently organized affair, and she pulled off the same same sort of elan at this thing, which did take a little bit of notice away from the 4th of July celebrations on the National Mall.
0: The weather interrupted things, and well, you can't blame Donald Trump for that, and so on. But there did seem to be in the end quite a few people who turned up. And who wandered around the state fair and so on. I mean, there've probably been better times, it's fair to say, in America, haven't there, Bill? I mean, the if there is a mood in America, it's one where, it's a sharply divided one, isn't it? And there doesn't seem to be any coming together at all, is it? And there have probably been bigger days in America when they at least felt they were all on the same path together, not so much these days.
2: I think that's really true, and I think there's two separate things going on. One, we should not overlook the fact that this was an incredibly incompetently poorly designed and ill-conceived operation from start to finish. I think I mentioned last week, I literally lived across the street from the mall when I lived in Washington, D.C. It was my backyard. I know about the Folk Fest. I know about everything that goes on there every week. And the whole thing in the middle of summer, put up no tents, no shade, anything beside those narrow little block things they put around the mall, around each block. You could see these shots of these poor people trying to get a little bit of shade in the middle of the beating down sun. I kept seeing it was 100 degrees in Washington, which is what, pretty close to 40 degrees here.
0: Yeah.
2: It's also humid, and everything looked very tacky and thrown together. And there's also some other stuff going on that's more in the weeds, but apparently there are only two entrances onto the mall, and understand that it's several kilometers long, and so you're really forcing people into bottlenecks. And I guess at one point they had to clear the mall, force everyone out, and then they had to let them back in. And there's these all sorts of, and the one of the things you feel, I think most people feel bad about in America, the so-called MAGA movement, is a lot of these people are. They're the people that P.T. Barnum looked at with fondness 100 years ago. They're Marx, and they're people they can be sluiced out of their money, which you've seen with all the Trump cryptocurrency scams and this sort of thing. All these poor people trooping down there. They're not allowed to take coolers in, not allowed to take water bottles in, not allowed to take chairs in. And it just seemed like kind of a miserable event, to tell you the truth. And the fireworks, for Christ's sake, didn't come on until midnight. And it's sort of a tradition here in Sydney to do fireworks at midnight, and of course on New Year's Eve everywhere. Fourth of July, parents have their kids, the sun goes down, and they put the fireworks on. That's the way it works in America. And the whole, I've been to the fireworks on the mall, six or seven times. I've been to the mall, fireworks on the mall with high government officials, believe it or not. And everyone knows how the fireworks go. And the fact that they didn't put them on till midnight is just really cruel to all the people there, I think. Oh, and can I mention one other thing too? That this is the second point I wanted to make, and this comes up a lot. And forgive me if I'm parsing this too closely, but this idea that America is a divided country. Well, it's true, I guess, in a very reductive sense. But the phrase kind of bugs me a little bit. And this isn't the best metaphor in the world, but just imagine there's a restaurant in your hometown. Everyone goes to the restaurant. Everyone's always gone to the restaurant. Everyone's happy with the restaurant. But over time, there's a table or two at the end of the restaurant, and there's a bunch of jerks down there. And just over time, they get more and more loud, more and more boisterous. They're pinching the waitress's butt, and they're not paying for their meals, and they're just causing a lot of trouble. And you could say that the restaurant was divided. You could say that the restaurant was polarized, but really what was going on is there's a bunch of jerks in the corner that are ruining things for everyone. And I kind of feel like that's something that's lost in America sometimes. The Democrats aren't getting up and being demagogic and talking about communism and spreading hate. We haven't even mentioned the march of the Patriot Front, which is all over DC. I don't know if you heard about that, but several
0: Yeah, I
2: hundred
0: did.
2: Patriots. Then they're basically Nazis and fascists, and they have these big white masks, and they're trooping around the city and crowding onto the suburbs and terrorizing people. That's not, it's not like there's two groups doing that. There's one group doing that. And and Trump's bumptious and hateful speech, of course Democrats make mistake. Of course, MSNBC is comes from the left side of the political spectrum, but none of that is comparable to what the Trump administration does, or what his Amen Corner in those new right-wing media networks and on Fox News do. So it is true that the country's paralyzed but polarized, but let's remember that there's something else going on besides polarization.
0: Yes, the New York, I mean, I mentioned Trump's speech, part celebration, one part attack, because he was using the word, the threat of communism, which did seem like a dated reference, but it was probably, I suppose, referencing people like the New York mayor, the Democratic mayor, Zohran Mamdani, who had some choice words himself to say about America's 250th anniversary.
3: You each hold a special power, the power to determine what America means. The powerful have always known their answer. America, in their view, is an arena of supremacy, where only a select few are allowed freedom, where not all are created equal. America, if you ask them, becomes less the more people it welcomes. America, they will tell you, belongs only to those with the right accent or the right shade of skin. The rest of us, they insist, should be grateful for merely being allowed to visit. How small they are, how weak, how unoriginal. At every moment in our past, those who led through exclusion and isolation have tried to win power and enrich themselves by turning us against one another.
0: Yes, he's not necessarily got a lot of fans in the wider Democrat Party, does he, Bill?
2: Well, I think he does, and he walks a very fine line, and now there is a split in the Democratic Party along these lines, and I have to say, as someone who I'm not, I don't adhere to either political party, but right now America is in a fraught time, and I think a lot of people who are either detached from politics or in the middle are rooting for the Democrats just because we want the country to get back
0: To what it was.

0: on the straight and narrow. And it's funny because most, again, I also have to be honest though, I'm from Berkeley, I worked in the alternative press, and I think, most people would say, oh, Bill comes from the left, but I can definitely say I know it well. And this thing of the word socialism in America, it's kind of a bad word in a way that it isn't in a lot of other places. Okay. And the reason is it's equated with communism, which of course is ridiculous. It's just absurd. And the only people who get into that who say it are people like Trump who are trying to rouse people that they don't think are very smart, to be frank. And it's also being used in a sort of trolling way. And this is why Trump really wanted to run against Bernie Sanders, because he would love that people on the right always equate communism and socialism. Now, part of the problem is that Democrats are very bad at politics a lot of the time, I think a smarter politician, forgive me for saying this, than Mamdani and some of these other people would just not use that word. They can advocate what they want. They can say, look, we like Social Security. That protects older people from dying of starvation. We like Medicare. That prevents older people from dying in the streets without medical care. These are socialist programs, but you don't need to use that word. And so a lot of people roll their eyes, and this is why people like Chuck Schumer, who's the leader of the Democrats in the Senate, get mad about stuff like this. That said, Mamdani is almost an exception because he is such a charismatic speaker. He's such a great figure, and he seems to be exceedingly competent. Okay. So now, at the same time, they're also worried about creating a monster. Now, what we just had these primaries in New York State and in Colorado, and three people that he w very much backed. Knocked, I guess in two cases, they knocked out a longtime Democratic incumbent in the primary. Okay. Now, these are all what we call congressional districts that are very Democratic. Okay. So they don't really represent the district changing or anything like this. It's just an internecine fight in the Democratic Party. And there's a number of issues. There's obviously upset about the disparate wealth distribution in America, but also there's also an undercurrent of displeasure with the way a big Israeli political action committee is rewarding pro-Israeli politicians and punishing those who would dare criticize Israel. Now, at least one of them has said some pretty off-the-wall things in the past, and is not going to help the Democrats, because the Republicans are very good at what's called nationalizing the races. They take some obscure remark that an obscure politician said in a corner of the United States and try to turn it into a national phenomenon. So you're going to see a lot of that. I'm not too sure this represents a wave, because we're talking about incredibly Democratic districts. These are, forgive me, I don't have this straight, but I think the one in Colorado is plus Democrat by 30 points, okay, which is pretty extreme. And we also have to remember that Colorado has a lot of very, very conservative members of Congress as well. So, these are very urban, and the one in New York is represents Harlem, which is the famously black and very, very left congressional district in New York City. So,
1: Hey, I was gonna ask you. Yeah, go on. Sorry.
0: Just the last thing, and but the whole thing about using the word communism, it's just such a stupid thing to say. There's nothing to do with communists in the United States,
1: No.
0: and speeches. Again, I used to be a reporter in Berkeley, and I literally went to the convention of the Communist Party USA with the mayor of Berkeley once when I was about 21 years old. And so, outside of that, which was a very long time ago in a very, very radical enclave of America, the word communism has literally not been heard. But every time you hear the word socialism, the Republicans are going to want to use that. And because there's this whole trolling now going on in American politics, you're going to hear it a lot.
1: Yeah, yes. So it's a much more negative word in America than it is in other parts of the world. That's for sure. Hey, is the well since last we spoke, the news broke that Donald Trump had been personally in, well has personally enriched himself to the tune of some $2 billion, according to the New York Times, from cryptocurrency ventures and other businesses and selling coins and so on. In other times, you might think this would be looked at with extremely dim eyes, but is it going to damage Trump or not, do you think?
0: Well, it's really funny because he really is a political genius, and one of the sort of magic keys that these guys figured out is that once you've been doing corrupt things, do 100 corrupt things. So he's basically just flooding the zone with all this stuff. So many of them are, I mean, almost literally unthinkable and literally never heard, been heard of before in American politics. And there's a couple things going on with crypto. People should know that there's these so-called, I don't want to use the word legitimate, but let's say basic crypto companies, okay, which actually have a product. But Trump has this thing going on with these meme coins that don't mean anything at all.
1: No.
0: Yet they're just like baseball trading cards, except you don't even get the card. And what the study just found is that either 75 or 80% of the people who invest in this stuff lost money. They lost an average, I think, of 4,000 each, nearly a million people. Those are all Trump fans. So, when people talk about Democrats raising taxes and stuff like this, Donald Trump just exacted a tax on nearly a million of his supporters to the tune of $4,000 a piece. And the final thing, and again, it just shows you that how the press gets worn down on this, is that first of all, you have to explain the crypto itself is a little sketchy. It's unclear what its efficacy is. That's one thing. He's been doing that. And then his family has been doing things we don't even know. I mean, there's Melania and Barron is doing stuff. And then you have this level of the meme coin, which is literally nothing but just giving Trump money for literally nothing. And then we still don't know, once you learn how to do crypto, you have these people like, if you recall, and again, back on the subject of all this corruption, remember we kidnapped the president of Venezuela and charged him with drug traffic. Well, we had already convicted the president of Honduras of drug trafficking. Okay, so he was in prison. Trump pardoned him. Okay, so gee, how do you think that guy, let's just speculate here and say, just knowing what we know about Trump, you might think that, gee, maybe some money changed hands somewhere. And of course, if it did, it came in through crypto. And so there's stuff in crypto that we don't even know that might be going to Trump on top of all this. So this is, I say, it's the tip of the iceberg, but what we know represents $2 billion, none of which he has any business doing as president. And he has no business selling Trump hats with the presidential seal, which he does, and marketing himself the way he does, as his wife does, and as his son does, his youngest son, and also, of course, his two oldest sons. It's quite a
1: No.
0: lot.
1: Anyway, that's right, but you're right. It doesn't seem to have doesn't seem to hurt him at all.
0: No.
1: Meanwhile, the Iran conflict seems to continue. It's hard to, the information is so scant to come by. Reports out of the Washington Post suggest that Israel may have been looking to assassinate Iran's negotiators here to try and torpedo a peace deal. If true, this would be an appalling act, you'd think, which wouldn't do much for US Israel and US Iran relationships, Bill.
0: No, I think it wouldn't. And, we're talking about two very unhinged leaders right now. Benjamin Netanyahu, like Trump, was operating at a level of corruption and political, I guess, manipulation that we just never seen before. And of course, since the Gaza attack, things have just gone completely off the rails in Israel. And in terms of any sort of people holding Netanyahu back. And we don't know 100% if that was true, but I know myself, I was kind of watching the big funerals they were holding in Iran, worried that there could be some sort of attack there. If the new leader appeared, it's very much in Israel's playbook to say, hey, this guy's an enemy of ours. People should know they shouldn't be around him. We're going to bomb. And fortunately, that didn't happen. I think that'd be
1: No, and
0: disaster.
1: no, mind you, he hasn't appeared either. So
0: Right.
1: this.
0: And it's really true. We don't know, is he hurt or something, or is he just being smart? Because I think that they want him to appear, and I think they'll just blow him up if they have the chance. And meanwhile, you do have all these heartbreaking scenes. We have to remember, yes, Iran is run by an awful regime, by awful people who are dictators and fanatics, et cetera, but there's also, what, 90 million people, probably 88 million of whom are just really good people that just want to raise their kids and live life the way we do. And they're the ones victimized by this, including the hundreds of families who lost, young children in these bombs the United States and Israel mistakenly bombed, dropped on the school. And we shouldn't forget stuff like this, that the level of response we've seen from both Israel and the United States, it's just really unjustified. It's way out of proportion. And of course, when it comes to Trump, it's, completely mystifyingly justified and contradictorily justified. And I think most people, I think, would feel better if we knew exactly why America was doing this. We know why, basically, that Netanyahu persuaded Trump to do it, and he thought he could get away with it and make it simple. Here we are, what, for more than 4 months later. Yes, oil prices have come down, but they're still a lot higher than they were at the turn of the year. Let's be honest about that. And time will tell, as the strait is still not fully open. So we'll see what.
1: Bill, another July 4th has passed. There'll be another. Appreciate your time tonight.
0: I always enjoy it. Thank you, Phil.

0: Yes. Well, there we are. All right. That's about it for me. I've got to get out of here. But Trevor's going to look after you after this. Good day, Trev.
1: Hello, Phil.
0: Hello. How are you doing?
1: Good. I heard you speaking a little bit about space junk earlier and the bits that fell just recently. So on the program this morning, we're going to investigate space junk, how much there is, who belongs to it.
0: Yeah. And what are they going to pick it up?
1: Well, what are they going to do about it? Is there any responsibility to be held by the people that put it up there if it falls down?
0: Doesn't seem to be.
1: Well, I know. Does that mean that there is there space law by which there is somebody that says you can pick that up, and if you don't pick it up, you'll get a fine?
0: I reckon there's got to be your name and date of birth stamped on every bit of it so that when it comes down here, we know whose it is.
1: There will be an awful lot of Musk written on it.
0: Well, exactly. Because he says he's going to have tens of thousands of these satellites up there. Well, they've got to all fall down to Earth, don't they?
1: Well, once upon a time, there was only one satellite, and that was the moon, right?
0: Yeah.
1: 70 years ago. Now, there's more than 15,000
0: satellites. Remember when Australia launched OSAT? Remember that?
1: It was a big deal.
0: Oh, it was massive. We watched the rocket go up and everything. We thought it's nothing.
1: Did we?
0: Nothing.
1: That's nothing by comparison.
0: Nothing.
1: So if anyone's got any questions they'd like to ask about space junk or who's responsible for it, we'll take calls and we'll talk about that in, I don't know, probably about 35, 40, 45, maybe 50 minutes.
0: The countdown begins.
1: Something like that.
0: 10, 9, 8.
1: 8, 7.
0: See you, Trev. Bye-bye. Hey, you and I'll talk tomorrow.
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3: ABC News with David Rollins. Shadow Foreign Affairs Minister Ted O'Brien says China's missile test in the Pacific Ocean is not welcome. Australia was among countries notified by the Chinese government that a missile test in the Pacific with a dummy warhead would be conducted within 24 hours. State news agency Xinhua has reported that a strategic missile was launched from a submarine and landed in a target area in the Pacific. Echoing the view of the federal government, Mr. O'Brien says the coalition wants to see a region that's peaceful and stable.
4: We share this region. We want it to be a peaceful one. We do not believe that it is welcome or helpful or an act of stability to have missiles sent into our region.
3: The Tibetan government has used the Dalai Lama's 91st birthday to accuse China of stepping up efforts to erase Tibetan identity. South Asia correspondent Rachel Clayton takes up the story.

0: The Tibetan government in exile has condemned Beijing's new ethnic unity law, which came into force last week. It says the legislation is aimed at assimilating Tibetans by weakening their language, religion and culture under the banner of national unity. The Chinese government says the law is needed to combat separatist movements overseas. The criticism comes a year after the Dalai Lama announced his successor will be appointed by his officials. Beijing rejected that statement, saying the next leader would come from inside China and be approved by the government. Rachel Clayton, ABC News.
1: Hamas says it's dissolved its de facto government in Gaza, signalling it's ready to hand over to a group of Palestinian technocrats as part of a US-backed peace deal with Israel. The group's promise to end the body overseeing ministries is a key part of the plan for a post-war Gaza set out by President Donald Trump after the start of a fragile ceasefire in October. Hamas says the ministries themselves and the staff it's appointed will remain in place while it will still oversee security and policing in the parts of Gaza it controls. Tech giant Meta has defended its approach to hateful content at the Royal Commission on Anti-Semitism and Social Cohesion, saying it must balance safety with over-policing. Gavin Coote has more.
2: Meta, the parent company in the US, they've made the point that they have voluntarily come before the commission, and Ben Good, the global director of policy based in the US, gave evidence via video link. Now, what happened since January 2025? Mark Zuckerberg made a video sort of proclaiming that they were moving away to more community-based, user-based reporting, and in their own words, is more a reactive approach. They're picking up on things after the fact. The users are reporting it. But Ben Good actually defended that model. He said, it's meant that we are not risking over-policing and over-regulating what is going online. He argued that actually was counterproductive.
1: An Australian rules football club in Melbourne has paid tribute to a player who died after suffering critical head injuries during a local match. Nathan Fitzgerald was playing in a reserves game in Laylaw on Saturday afternoon when he sustained multiple head knocks in quick succession. Epping Football Netball Club has confirmed the 27-year-old's death, posting "Rest in peace and love, Fitzy" on social media. Club president Luke de Vincentis is calling for the use of artificial cricket pitches on suburban football grounds to be reassessed, while a fundraiser has been set up to support Mr. Fitzgerald's family, with more than $70,000 donated so far. The Minns government in New South Wales has ordered an independent review into Child Protection Authority's interactions with the Central Coast family in the lead-up to the alleged murder of a four-year-old boy. The child's body was discovered on Saturday afternoon, triggered after his mother attended the local police station. She was charged with domestic violence murder, and police sources have told the ABC that cannibalism will form part of the investigation. Families and Community Services Minister Kate Washington says the review will be conducted by a retired judge and expose any failings so that lessons can be learned.
3: The review will examine the department's previous contact with the family, why the child was living with the mother, whether departmental decisions and actions were appropriate, and whether the department could have done more to protect this child.
1: US President Donald Trump has confirmed he asked FIFA chief Gianni Infantino to review a red card against American striker Falaron Balogun, and that he does not think the decision was fair. The president has also called into question the integrity of the referee presiding over the round of 32 World Cup match against Bosnia and Herzegovina.
4: ABC Radio weather update. Sydney, 12 to 18 with showers. Melbourne, 3 to 13, partly cloudy. Brisbane, 12 to 22, partly cloudy. Perth, 9 to 21 and sunny. Adelaide, 7 to 17, mostly sunny. Hobart, 3 to 13, possible late shower. Canberra, 1 to 15, morning frost and mostly sunny. And Darwin, 21 to 32 and sunny.
5: Are there any winners in the cost of living crisis? What's causing the algal bloom?
6: Questions. They've never been more important. So the one thing we'll never question is our duty to keep asking. ABC News. 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
8: And good morning. 6 minutes past two, 6 minutes past midnight in Western Australia, and it's 24 minutes to two in South Australia and in the Northern Territory. Welcome back, Mick.

Mick's back from leave. So say howdy. Welcome him back when you give us a ring. Before we play, I need to tell you this. On the morning of Tuesday, July 28, we'll be broadcasting live from the Melbourne Museum, where we're showcasing an exhibition called Rome, Empire, Power and People. For those people outside Victoria, you can tune in, but you can also go in the running to win a travel voucher for flights and accommodation for you and a friend to come to Melbourne for the outside broadcast, that particular show, which will be our second last one. It will be. Well, mine anyway. You need to text the keyword that I give to you right now. So I'm going to give you a keyword now, okay, to be in the running, to be able to win that package. The keyword is people. So right now, for the next 15 minutes, you can text people to 0437 774 774, and you'll go in the running to be the person that wins that voucher for you and somebody else to come along and see that outside broadcast. So you need to text people now on 0437 774 774, and you got 15 minutes. No more and no less. 15 minutes is what you have to do it. So start now, and we will also play while you're doing that. So if you want to come and play, as always, five questions to be answered. One, two, three, four, five questions to be answered. There's a clue as to what the theme is, hidden somewhere in the song I'm about to play. You need to tell me the name of the band performing the song, which it could be the name of the band, it could be the title of the song, it could be something within the song that gives you a clue as to what the theme is. 1-300-800-222 if you want to come and play. You can text on 0437-774-774. Later on, we will investigate and take a look at space junk, because Phil spoke a little bit about it earlier in his science spot with the recent bit of space junk that fell, landed in the ocean and got washed up. So we'll talk a bit about that, but also about space junk in general. So if you've got any questions you want to ask about that, keep it in mind, because we'll do that very, very soon. But right now, though, we will play. And to do it, you ring 1-300-800-222. Text us on 0437-774-774. And just a reminder, you've got about another 12 minutes to text people if you want to be in the running for those tickets to come to that outside broadcast. Tell us the name of the band performing this particular tune, and it does all begin.

0: The song is Under the Bridge. All we need to know is who's performing that particular tune, and the morning will begin. Yes, it will. Let's have a chat with Dennis. Hello, Dennis.
1: Good morning, TC. How are you?
0: I'm well, thank you. What do you think would be the name of the band performing that song?
1: I was struggling to find a poke fun at the name, but then I thought you might mark me wrong and I'd be out of the contest.
0: So yeah.
1: The real answer is the Red Hot Chili Peppers.
0: It is the Red Hot Chili Peppers. Very good. That's a very anthemic sort of a quieter tune for the Red Hot Chili Peppers.
1: Yeah, could barely pick out. Well, no, Flea's in there, I know, but you know, yes, you've got to have a breather between sets, maybe.
0: Isn't Flea the best?
1: Well, at least he's Australian. I mean, we can say that for him.
0: Yeah, but he's just like rock and roll to the hilt, to the T, is Flea.
1: And I did watch part of their concert when they last toured Australia, and I was amazed that these guys, perhaps my age,
0: yeah,
1: or older, I don't know, would so energetic on stage.
0: Flea was also a character in an animation series. It was the Wild Somebodies. I can't remember what it was, but it was he played the baby in it, and it was hilarious. If someone can send me a text and remind me, it was called the Wild Thornberrys, the Wild Someones, like that.
1: I'll have to look into that.
0: It was, and I'm just trying to, it was by the
1: so
0: same.
1: He was, you're going to say he was voicing the animated character?
0: Yes.
1: Okay, gotcha.
0: It was really good. Oh, someone will ring up and tell us what it is. Anyway, so because you identified the Red Hot Chili Peppers doing that song, you can choose the questions. You can have a where question, a who question, a what question, a when question, or an if question.
1: I'm going to get the if, but first I've got to ask you this question. When I first started listening to you, and I'm sorry to see you going, and I vote for Pav to be your replacement. But when I first started listening to you, I remember it was kind of like a battle of Sting. And I was new to the show, and there was two different announcers, and you were one of them. And there was the Blue Turtles guy, and then there was the Little Wing guy. And you used to play Little Sting's Little Wing, and I thought that was so delightful.
0: Well, what did I play?
1: Well, Little Wing by, you know, the Sting version of the, I think it's a Jimi Hendrix song, wasn't it?
0: Yeah.
1: I think it's called Little Wing. I don't know. That's what I was going to ask you. When was that? Because I was guessing around 2012.
0: So it was me.

0: And who?
1: Well, the other guy. Who cares what his name was?
0: Oh, Rod Quinn.
1: Yeah, I'm kidding. But Rod used to play the Dream of the Blue Turtles on his introduction.
0: Oh, I see.
1: And you used to play Sting's Little Wing. Sting's version of I'm sure it was the Jimi Hendrix Little Wing, maybe?
0: As the intro, like the intro to the program.
1: Yeah, it was fantastic. I didn't know what it was. It sounded a little bit familiar, and it took me forever to work out what it was.
0: Because I think Pav made those. I can't remember it. I do remember we played some Dolly Parton ones.
1: I don't remember that one.
0: Actually, if anyone remembers, I'll get them to send in a text, Dennis, because there are people that remember the program better than I do.
1: Brilliant. Because, yeah, I would love to hear that once more before you depart on your, on your introduction.
0: We'll fish around in the archives and see what we can find.
1: Groovy. Okay, please.
0: If question. If Sweeney Todd provides the meat for the pies, then who bakes them?
1: Oh, I chose poorly tonight. I don't know. It's his wife, but I don't know her name.
0: It's not his wife.
1: Oh, okay. Well, I was wrong on both counts.
0: That doesn't matter. Thanks for the call, Dennis.
1: Thank you, mate. I love your show. Bye.
0: Thank you. 1-300-800-222 is the number if you want to give us a call. It's so the question is this: if Sweeney Todd provides the meat for the pies, then who bakes them? Is what we need to know this morning. Who does the baking? Hello, Andrew.
2: G'day, Tribble.
0: Hey, Andrew.
2: That's my name.
0: The question is this: if Sweeney Todd provides the meat for the pies, then who bakes them?
2: I don't know the answer.
0: Yeah. Well, thank you anyway for giving us a ring. Thank you. Hi, Trevor. I expect to fall asleep before your space junk discussion begins, but this may remind me to listen back to it. I was going to write here about the launch of what was to be Australia's Oscar satellite and why, due to our laws, it was given to the USA to be launched, but don't recall enough details. Well, have a look, Davo. And we'll see if we can get an answer to that question for you. Hello, Justin.
3: G'day, Trevor. How are you?
0: You didn't ring in first today.
3: No. I knew the song. I knew it straight away.
0: Yeah, it's a pretty well-known one, isn't
3: it? Now, your question before, the Flea, right? He is a member of the Wild Thornberrys.
0: That's it. Which was made by the same people that did the one with all the little children.
3: The Rugrats.
0: Rugrats. It was made by the same people, wasn't it?
3: Yes, it was, yes. Yeah. And it was also produced by Nickelodeon as well, too.
0: It's very funny.
3: I used to watch it when I was a little kid. I used to watch the Wild Thornberrys, Rugrats. I remind myself of Tommy.
0: Yes, I guess we all have those. I used to watch as an adult and thought it was just really funny.
3: Yeah, I remind myself of Tommy or Chucky.
0: Oh, and somebody said that Tim Curry was the voice of the father. Which is pretty good too.
3: He was.
0: But did the baby character that Flea played, did he actually talk or just make noises?
3: He just made noises.
0: Yeah, I thought so. It worked out well. Anyway, Justin, the question is this: if Sweeney Todd provides the meat for the pies, then who bakes them?
3: Well, if someone provides the meat, it's got to be the baker that bakes them.
0: I know, but we need more than just the baker. We need to know the name of the person.
3: The name. I've got no idea. All I'm going to say it's the baker, and that's all I've got.
0: No, well, it's right to a degree. Just more information needed. Thank you, Justin. No, it's not Sweeney's mum, but I like your idea. Kate knows the answer, and it's not Mrs. Lovett, but thank you. It's a reasonable answer as well. The oven, yeah, sort of, chipper, but really not what we want. Hello, Lindsay.
4: Yeah, hello, how are you?
0: Not so bad. How about yourself?
4: Yeah, thank you, bad face. By the way, Flea also had a cameo role in the movie Point Break.
0: What did Flea play in Point Break?
4: He played the part of a really bad... like a group of surfers that were trying to beat up and bash up Patrick Swayze.
0: Ah!
4: Yeah, he played the leader of this bunch of really really are like parts and surface.
0: Yeah. I'm going to have another look at that a bit closer.
4: Yeah, they wouldn't let anyone in the water. Yeah.
0: We'll watch that because I've watched Point Break a few times.
4: You good little cameo role he played, yeah.
0: I could he played that part really well.
4: He did, yeah.
0: Really well. I don't know if Flea can surf or not, but he played the part well.
4: Yeah, he did.
0: Okay, so the question is this. If Sweeney Todd provides the meat for the pies, then who bakes them, Lindsay?
4: No, I have no idea about that, sorry, mate.
0: Thank you, Lindsay. I will have another look at Point Break.
4: Thank you. See ya.
0: Flea would do that so well. The angry local at the surf break. Hello, Trev.
5: Hello, Trev, and I'm going to miss you.
0: I'll miss you too. I'll miss everybody, Trev.
5: Well, you know, we are all still alive, so in the world today, if you choose to track me down and I'm in the right mood, I'll respond.
0: As long as you're in the right mood. That's the important bit. Joe from Sale knows. Do you know the answer to this?
5: Well, no, I don't. All I can think of is my favourite baker from the town of Coonabarabra in 1904, Sir Lawrence Olofia.
0: No, it's not. And it's not Sam the baker either.
5: Can I choose another random name? Molly Dyer.
0: It's not Molly Dyer or Molly Duca or any of them, but thank you. Flea was also in Back to the Future as a hoon harassing Marty McFly at the traffic lights, says Leroy in Penrith. Oh, stop texting. Stop texting people to 0437 774 774. That's the cutoff. No more. No, stop texting people because that's the 15 minutes up. No more. If anyone else knows of any films that Flea has appeared in, we might be able to put a list together of cameos. I wonder if he plays anything more than a hoon harassing people. Hello, Bo.
6: Greetings, young Trevor.
0: Although Flea would play hoon harassing people very well.
6: Yeah, I remember before they even made it big, the Red Hot Chilies were in I'm trying to remember the name of the movie. It was about two aging old convicts who got released from prison and they were trying to assimilate back into society and they decided that they didn't like it. It was a comedy and they ended up going back to jail. One of them went to a nightclub one night and everyone was slam dancing. And he's gone, "This is a good band, who is it?" And the girl he was with said, "Oh, this is the Red Hot Chili Peppers." And Flea was on stage with, no shirt on and jumping around like a crazy thing.
0: He's amazing. Oh, here we go. Flea was in The Big Lebowski as one of the nihilists, says Al from Halls Creek.
6: He's going to be up for a bloody Oscar soon.
0: It's spot Flea. Now, the question is this. Who's got the answer? Yes, Peter in Sydney. That's what we're looking for. If Sweeney Todd provides the meat for the pies, then who bakes them, Bo?
6: I know in the movie it was played by Helen Bonham Carter.
0: Mm-hmm.
6: But I can't for the life of me remember her name. Oh.
0: She's the perfect person to play that role too.
6: Yeah. Well, that whole movie, it was pretty dark.
0: Oh, it is. It's a very dark story. Very dark story.
6: No, I'll just say Mrs. Mac. That'll put everything off Mrs. Mac's pies.
0: Not Mrs. Mac. Mrs. Mac pies. Thanks, Bo.
6: No worries. See ya.
0: Apologies to... Is there a pie called a Mrs. Mac pies? Must be. Hello, Grant.
7: Yeah, g'day, 2C. Yeah. Mick's probably going, "Oh, you'll be here, I'll come back to work, it'll be nice and easy." The first 15 minutes, you give him, ringing, people ringing him in, people texting him, and he's probably about due for for a break now.
0: needs a breather.
7: Yeah, that's it. Your very first caller talking about their thing in that movie, and I think it was a little bit more. I think it was their first 12 months of RHCP, if I've got the initials right, when your first caller went.
0: Yeah.
7: I'll better give you the right name, but I also better, you know, try not

0: The movie where they do the heist of the it's the second part of the gang where Baby Driver's driving and they do the heist of a must be a cash placement, and the guy who's protecting it is the Marine guy with the big truck as well, and Baby what's his name is one of the
1: Flea.
0: guys sits Flea's in one of the guys in the back seat. I'm not sure where he's the one who got the wrong mask, or he's the one in the back seat who did, because they said I'll get the Mike Myers mask, which was the Halloween mask, but he ends up getting Mike Myers the comedian's mask instead.
1: That's so funny.
0: Have you seen the movie?
1: No, I haven't, but I love the idea of that Flea seems to be popped in there by directors, and they go, "Oh, where can we put Flea? We can pop him in there."
0: And I didn't know, like the movie, but didn't realise and only read something about it. I thought, nah, that can't be right. Went back and had a look at it. Went back and had a look at the credits, and yeah, sure enough, there he is.
1: There he is. Now, the question, can you help me with this? It's the first question. We haven't even got past this. If Sweeney Todd provides the meat for the pies, then who bakes them?
0: You know I can't answer it because that's why I profiflated it on. One quick thing, being down your way. In the original Point Break, is that actually Bell's line where
1: No.
0: no, I
1: No,
0: didn't.
1: the end of it isn't Bell's. It's Bell's doesn't look anything like that. Number one, there are no palm trees at Bell's Beach. There's no big sign saying Bell's Beach. And Bell's is on cliffs. You walk down these cliffs. It's nothing like it. If you want to know, if it was in Oregon, if you want to know what Bell's looks like, or Winky, if you Winky Pop, I'm pretty sure they filmed the end of. Now I've got to think of the film. I'll think of it in a minute. The one about the skinheads. Mick, what was the film about the skinheads? Romper Stomper. The end of Romper Stomper, where there's a fight between the two central characters on the beach, is filmed at Bell's Beach and Winky Pop. I'm pretty sure. So if you want to know what it looks like, it's in Romper Stomper of all films. Hello, Bob.
2: G'day, Trev. How you doing?
1: Do you know the answer to this question, Bob? Because I'm surprised nobody's got it so far.
2: No, I don't, mate. I was going to say it was Sweeney Todd was the barber, and I think
1: Yes.
2: his mum baked the pies.
1: Wasn't his mum?
2: Trev, you mentioned a word, Molly Duca. Do you
1: Yes.
2: know what?
1: Oh, it's a left-handed boxer.
2: It is. You're right, mate. Good on you.
1: Good on you. Thank you, Bob. I'm pretty sure it's not Sweeney Todd's mum. I'm very sure. Hello, Stuart.
3: Trev, g'day, mate. How you doing?
1: Please help me with this, Stuart. I'm begging you, Stuart.
3: I would like to help you, mate, but I'm not too good. Hey, what's the? Were you pulling the pin, are you?
1: Well, I wouldn't say it's pulling the pin, Stuart.
3: Okay. Were you leaving?
1: I'm retiring.
3: Yeah, well, okay. Well, pulling the pin.
1: Yeah.
3: Hey, Trev, do you mind me asking a personal question? How old are you? About 60?
1: 60. No, 5.
3: Personal, okay. Because someone said you were 73. I thought, that's not
1: Who
3: right.
1: said that?
3: I'm not going to say because it's not fair.
1: No, I think I need to know.
3: Pearl from Darwin.
1: Hello, Pearl. Is listening? I'm sure she was just kidding,
3: Oh,
1: Stuart.
3: no, she wasn't. She just, I'm sure he is. I said, I don't think so. Anyway, look, I know you're begging me. You know what we're going to call Flea? Could he get around, doesn't he?
1: Oh, he does. But Stuart, I've got to move on. You got an answer for me?
3: No, sorry, mate.
1: That's right. Thanks, Stuart. I'm so surprised that this hasn't been answered. I'm really, really surprised. Someone said Flea wasn't in Point Break. It was the lead singer, Anthony Kiedis, with the long black hair, said JC in Tweed. Donald, help us out here, please.
4: Yes, you said the character was played by Helen Bonham Carter
1: Wasn't it?
4: in the movie, but on the stage play years earlier, it was played by Angela Lansbury.
1: That's even better.
4: Not Murder, She Wrote, Murder, She Cooked.
1: Yeah, that's so much better.
4: I'm presuming you're talking about Nellie Lovett.
1: Yes, I am Nellie Lovett. Thank you. Or Mrs. Lovett, I would have taken either.
4: Trevor, have you got a pen and paper next year to write down things that you should do after you retire,
1: Yeah.
4: after you put the putter in the bag for the final time? Watch Baby Driver. you'll like it. It's good.

0: music. It goes fast. It's got Kevin Spacey in it. It's got John Hamm in it. It's great. Watch
1: All
0: it.
1: Right, then, because Finn told me to watch it, and for some reason it didn't appeal to me, but maybe I need to look at it.
0: Well, watch the first 5 minutes, and then if it's still got you, keep watching it, because it just starts with the robbery straight away.
1: So, I will. I do
0: a
1: like
0: robbery.
1: It,
0: so. They do a few.
1: I've got a picture. Mick's put a picture of Angela Lansbury up there as Mrs. Lovett. She'd do it well, because there's that lovely, like, because she's got such a warm, inviting nature.
0: Sinister.
1: But the juxtaposition against what she actually does would be perfect.
0: I remember seeing a photograph of Angela Lansbury probably at the movie company, let's say it was MGM or whoever, the movie studio dinner, and there was Bogart and Bacall and Angela Lansbury, and she was there forever, right from the word go, and she was in some good movies along the way. She was a bit of a looker in her younger years.
1: We have to move on, Donald.
0: Yes, go ahead.
1: Because it's taking us ages. Yes, Russell Crowe was in Romper Stomper. He was very young.
0: He was.
1: And where, who, what, or when?
0: When, please.
1: When Tramp took Lady out to dinner, what were they served at Tony's?
0: Spaghetti and meatballs.
1: They did have spaghetti and meatballs. And there was that lovely scene where they were both sucking on the piece of spaghetti.
0: That's correct.
1: And their lips met. It was romantic. We have a where, a who, and a what.
0: What, please.
1: What. What do the Hamiltons order for their evening meal after arriving late at the Faulty Towers Hotel, and they ordered it to have with two rare steaks?
0: Mushy peas.
1: Not mushy peas, but a lovely thought, Donald. Thank you. Mrs. Mac Pies are definitely a pie company in Perth. Thank you. Not bad, says there. But as we have discussed on other occasions, that New Zealand has the best pies. New Zealand, best pies. Anywhere in the world, New Zealand pies. Hello, George.
2: Hello, Trevor. You might have me cut off because my battery, I realise, is just about to run down on me.
1: Oh, that's no good. Well,
2: any personal fun, a slight to you that you know, you won't hear me anymore. And sorry to hear you going. I might try and make it down to Melbourne even if I don't win the prize.
1: Oh, no, it'd be lovely. Now, the question that's sitting on the table is this. What do the Hamiltons order for their evening meal after arriving late at the Faulty Towers Hotel to have with their two rare steaks?
2: I cannot remember this. I haven't seen this for such a long time. What would they have with rare steaks? Raw eggs?
1: No, not raw eggs, but thank you, George. Yes, Leroy in Penrith. That's what I'm looking for. She was serious, Trevor. You're 73. Well, I'm not. Romper Stomper was filmed at Point Addis, not at Bell's. Was it at Point Addis? Ah, thank you. I thought that it was at Bell's. Actually, when you say that, you're right, because they don't go down the cliffs. They just go out. It was a wild last scene, though. Thank you for pointing that out to me. Let's have a chat with Sam. Hello, Sam.
3: Morning, Trevor. How you going?
1: Now, Harry in the Bay has this exactly right. Joe from Sale, yes, you're right, and you're giving what we look for. No, that's not the theme. But I'd like to point out that all of you that are texting in with the theme, you're not quite right. I can't explain it. Anyway, Sam, the question is, what do the Hamiltons order for their evening meal after arriving late at the Faulty Towers Hotel to have with two rare steaks?
3: Would it be potatoes?
1: Not potatoes. It's a logical thought, but it's not potatoes. So thank you. Thank you, Harry, for that little note, because that's quite funny. Ray, hello.
4: Hi, how you going there?
1: What did they have, Ray?
4: A Waldorf salad.
1: They did have a Waldorf salad. And as when they ordered it, I love the fact, and Harry has pointed out, that I think Basil says, "I'm sorry, we're all out of Waldorfs."
4: Yeah. Well, if you can't make a Waldorf salad, you can't have it.
1: That was so funny. Sorry, we have no Waldorfs. So, yes, Annette knew that it was Waldorf salad. Alan Mackay knew that it was a Waldorf salad. Two questions left, Ray.
4: Right.
1: Would you like the where or the who?
4: The who, please.
1: The who. It's a snippet from a song.
4: Good. I'll bomb out now.
1: I might make it a little bit easy, I reckon. Do you think I should make it a little bit easy?
4: Well, so I never get these anyway, whether they're easy or hard.
1: Well, I'm going to give the longer snippet. I was going to make it a shorter one, but I might make it the longer one. Are you prepared and ready?
4: Well, as can be expected.
1: As ready as you can ever be. Here we go. What's the name of the song that little snippet is from? 1-300-800-222. What's the name of the song? Give us a call. What do you think, right?
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1: 1-300-800-222. This is a snippet from a song. We just need to know the song. Hello, Ray.
7: Hi, how you going? I haven't a clue.
1: Ah, but it was good talking to you.
7: Thanks a lot.
1: Thank you.
7: I'll try to see you going.
1: Good on you, mate. Catch you. Lots of people giving suggestions is the theme. I need it. Oh, no, Peter, that's close, but you gave me too much information. Matt. Hello, Matt.
8: Hello, Trev.
1: Did you know that it was a Waldorf salad?
8: I did. I also knew about Mrs. Lovett, but this song, I know not.
1: No, because the other thing was that do you remember what they ordered drink-wise?
8: Screwdrivers.
1: No, I just said that it was cocktails, so they actually ordered screwdrivers.
8: I think it's only 14 episodes, but I watched the whole lot only 6 months ago. It was great.
1: Oh, okay. Oh, very good.
8: Not the first time watch, but re-watches.
1: Now, apparently the other Trevor Chappell is 73. The cricketer is 73. So that's why they might have thought I was 73. Anyway, it doesn't really...
8: You roll right arm fast?
1: Doesn't really matter, Matt. Hey, listen, Matt, I'll play the song. You don't know it. Do you know?
8: I do, but it's not on the tip of my... It's nowhere near the tip of my tongue.
1: Okay, I'll catch you later then. Harry, no, it's not Ship of Fools, but I understand what you're talking about, but it's not right. Joe in Sale knows what it is. Jackie, no, similarly. You're sort of around the right area, but Donald knows, as does another person that sent a text in. Unfortunately, now it's gone a bit bonkers. Lots of people do know. Let's see if our friend Helen knows. Hello, Helen.
9: Good morning, Trevor. How are you?
1: I'm going well. How about yourself?
9: I'm going well too, thank you.
1: I'm pleased to hear that. Now, if I play this little bit from the song, Helen, do you think you may be able to give us the answer?
9: I'll have a guess.
1: Okay. Would you like? Can I play it first?
9: Yes, please.
1: Okay, here we go. What do you reckon?
9: Sounds familiar. I've got a guess, but I don't think it's right.
1: Mm-hmm.
9: You're Addicted to Love.
1: It's a good song. It's not the one, though, Helen.
9: Okay, thanks.
1: All right, I'll talk to you soon.
9: Yep.
1: Bye-bye. Two screwdrivers is what they had. Two vodkas and orange and forget the screwdrivers, says Harry. That reminds us, Scott Goodings is going to join us to take a look at TV at the end of the week. And we're going to take a look at the television programs that left at just the right time. They didn't go for too long. They didn't go for too short. They finished the series at just the right time. So we'll talk about that later. Well, not today. That's with Scott Goodings at the end of the week. Hello, Mo.
10: Oh, greetings, Trevor.
1: What do you think this song is?
10: I'll keep it very snappy because I know you're on a time crunch.
1: Because we just got another guest to talk to. And you see... Do you remember the other week, last week, were you listening when I had six questions and we only got through three? Like, it was an hour it took to get three questions.
10: I know, matey, but what are they going to do, fight?
1: It's a bit late now, really, isn't it, Mo?
10: I know. You can go crazy now.
1: So I can go nuts and just do whatever I like. Well, sort of did whatever I liked anyway, Mo. Now, Mo, I'll play this. What do you reckon?
10: Can I have another piece of chocolate cake?
1: What's the name of the song, though?
10: Chocolate Cake.
1: Thank you.
10: Crowded House.
1: Thank you, Mo. I thought that was going to be hard because I personally don't remember that song particularly well.
10: Oh, I really like that one. Neil Finn was really good in it.
1: It fitted in with the theme for the day. Now, last question. Are you ready?
10: Yeah.
1: Where did I see a werewolf with a Chinese menu in his hand, and what is he going to get? If you sing it.
10: Yeah, I know.
1: And his hair was purple, by the way.
10: Oh, I know this one. He was doing the...
1: So where did I see a werewolf with a Chinese menu is in his hand, and what is it going to get?
10: I saw a werewolf in London... I'm going to bomb out. I know it. it's right on the tip of my tongue. Anyway, I'll pass it on to somebody else.
1: Good on you, Mo. Thank you. I'll explain the hair was purple bit in just a little bit, in just a little while. Did I say little twice then? That's what happened, Mick, while you're away. I was picked up because I say little a lot, apparently. Hello, Ali. Hello, Ali.
11: Hello.
1: Hello. Ali.
11: Yes?
1: Where did I see a werewolf with a Chinese menu in his hand, and what is he going to get?
11: I think it's in London, but I don't know what he's going to get.
1: I need a lot more. But thank you, Ali, for joining us. Who's next? Tony in Cronulla is next. Hello, Tony.
12: Hi, Trevor. How are you going?
1: Tony, where did I see a werewolf with a Chinese menu in his hand, and what is he going to get?
12: I know I don't remember the terminology, but it's Soho. It could be the roads, the streets of Soho or something like Soho.
1: I need more than that.
12: So it's in London, Soho.
1: No.
12: I know he's getting a brief chow mein, though.
1: Yes, he is getting that. What's he doing? Yeah, I'll give you a little bit more of a hint. What's he doing in Soho?
12: Oh, God. It's so obvious. Walking.
1: I'm going to give you that because you said Soho. The correct.
12: He's walking through the streets of Soho.
1: Yeah, because I did say where, and I didn't ask you for any more information. So he was in Soho, and he was looking for a dish of beef chow mein.
12: Yeah, Chinese meal, a menu in his hand.
1: Walking through the streets of Soho in the rain.
12: Rain. Yeah.
1: He was looking for a dish of beef chow mein.
12: Yes.
1: I'll give you that. And then it was going to Lee Ho Fooks.
12: Who wrote that song,
1: Warren Zevon.
12: Yeah, but how did he think it up, I reckon it was him.
1: I've got to tell you, I don't know if you've heard of any other songs by Warren Zevon off that album, but there's some very, very violent, dark songs on that album.
12: Oh, really? Wow.
1: This one is particularly mild by comparison to some of the songs.
12: Okay.
1: That makes you a winner.
12: Oh, I thought I had another question.
1: No, that's it.
12: Oh, hello.
1: Unless I write another one just for the heck of it.
12: No, I'm fine, thanks, Trevor. Yeah.
1: I'll put you on hold. Have a chat with Mick and he'll take down your details. Trevor was walking through the streets of Soho in the rain. He was looking for a place called Lee Ho Fooks. Going to get a big dish of beef chow mein, or whatever how it was. So that's it. That's it for the morning. If you want to know what the reference to purple was, it was because on another occasion I wrote a question concerning what colour was the werewolf of London's hair, because I thought, and I didn't check, that that was the lyric, and his hair was purple. And then people would ring and say, no, it isn't. His hair is perfect. And I argued and said, no, it's not. It's purple. And yet again... I was just that little bit wrong. Warren Zevon solo at the Baxter Tavern in a very unpublicised tour. He was excellent. Be great to see Warren Zevon. He was an extremely talented songwriter and maker, for want of a better word. If you want to join us as we take a look at space junk, if you've got any questions about space junk, about what it is, where it is, if you want to know who's responsible for cleaning it up, any question at all about space junk, then give us a ring, 1-300-800-222, or on text 0437 774 774, because we'll take a look at that soon.

0: Werewolves of London, Warren Zevon. Yeah, I know. I know that the lyric is actually perfect and not purple. It's just that for some reason I've sung that for years and I was convinced that it was right. And yet again, I was wrong. Yep. Now then, bobsled, I'm going to give you the theme this morning. So nicely done, bobsled, who sent a text in saying it's meals or part of a meal. It's not food because food can be anything. These were all meals. So a part of a meal. So you've got beef chow mein, you've got a chocolate cake, you've got a Waldorf salad, you've got spaghetti and meatballs, you've got pies. So they're not just food. You're encapsulating a meal. Next, we're going to take a look this morning at space junk. Any questions at all about space junk? Alice Gorman would love to help you.
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0: So bobsled, send a text in and we'll play that song for you a little bit later.

0: Crowded House and Chocolate Cake. If you want to join us as we talk about space junk, 1-300-800-222 or on text 0437-774-774. Joining us this morning is Alice Gorman, who's an associate professor in archaeology and space studies at Flinders University. Hello, Alice.
1: Good morning, Trev.
0: Hey, Alice. There was a bit of space junk that was washed up in Queensland. What do we know about that bit?
1: That bit, only this evening, has been identified as part of the fuel system from a Chinese CZ rocket that was launched a few days ago. So we do actually know where it came from now.
0: So what's a CZ rocket?
1: It's a very common rocket booster used in China, and they've got a southern launch site on Hainan Island, so it's likely it was launched from there, and it would have been part of a satellite launch. And there's hundreds of these CZ rocket bodies up in space, abandoned, so this is one of them.
0: So is the reason that those bits are intact, is that because...

0: is it doesn't get burnt up when it comes into the atmosphere because it gets dropped off before it gets to that particular point?
1: In this case, apparently not. This rocket actually did get into orbit, into Earth orbit, and then got pulled back into the atmosphere. So the rest of the rocket burnt up, and because the so-called space balls are made of probably a titanium alloy, they've got a very high melting temperature. So while everything else burnt, they survived down to the surface.
0: So would they have known that that's where it was going to land, or that's where it was going to fall?
1: It wouldn't have been a deliberate choice, if you know what I mean. Yeah. So they wouldn't have been sitting there in China saying, where should we make this go? What about a beach in Queensland? That's going to, you know, cause a bit of consternation. So it would have been unplanned, and most likely they would have expected the rocket to burn up over the ocean. So nobody would have particularly noticed, and nobody would have... It wouldn't have fallen on anyone, all of that stuff. So it's kind of chance, I suppose, that the bits washed up on the beach.
0: David's given us a ring, so we've got about 2 minutes of the news. So we'll get David's question. What did you want to know, David?
2: I wanted to know, is there a protocol to charge China for dumping their rubbish and charge them to clean it up and give us the costs?
0: Well, we won't just say China. Should we say people that do send things into outer space, Alice?
1: Well, interestingly, no. So the basic legal situation is China owns, they retain ownership of the space balls. They are responsible for any damage caused, but in this case, we can't prove there was any environmental damage. So that's not Australian law, that's international law. And they retain ownership. So the space agency is negotiating with the Chinese space agency about what's going to happen to them.
0: So we're about a minute away from the news, and we'll get into this a little bit more. So there is a responsibility given to the people that send it up and when it falls.
1: Yeah, so they're liable for any damage that space junk causes. The actual environmental harm is a bit of a newer one. So like if it fell on a cow, so China would have to pay, you know, restitution for the loss of that cow or a house or whatever. Environmental damage is a little bit harder to prove and harder to make the case, but in future it's possible people might put a cost to do environmental damage. Like there isn't any in this case, but if fuel had been released, that might have been something that there could have been government-to-government talks about paying.
0: We will talk more about this after the news. If you want to join us, 1-300-800-222. We're investigating space junk. If you've got any questions at all you want to ask, give us a ring after the next ABC News.
3: Hello, this is ABC News with David Rollins. The head of NATO has urged members of the alliance to boost support for Ukraine ahead of a major summit in Ankara, the capital of Turkey. It comes after massive overnight Russian strikes on Kyiv that have killed more than 20 people. US President Donald Trump will arrive at the summit on Tuesday local time. NATO Secretary General Mark Rutte says members of the alliance need to step up in order to ensure that Ukraine receives the support it needs.
4: As Ukraine continues to defend its sovereignty, allies and NATO partners must continue to ensure Ukraine gets what it needs. And let me be clear, all allies need to pull their weight so that our support to Ukraine continues to flow.
3: Australia's Pacific Island security partners have expressed surprise following a Chinese missile test being carried out in the region. The ABC's Fiji reporter, Lethe Mavono, is in the capital, Suva.
5: What we understand from the timing of the testing as well as the location, which we are told was from a water platform, which is basically a submarine operating around the peripheries of the Pacific Ocean, all of that alone would have taken months to prepare. The planning would have been weeks in advance, so I think it would be a little bit dangerous to assume that this is a direct response.

0: to the signing of the Ocean of Peace Alliance or the Vitavini Treaty here in Fiji.
1: The first day of an impeachment trial against Philippines Vice President Sara Duterte has ended in what's the latest in a feud between the country's two major political dynasties. Southeast Asia correspondent Tim Swanston has more from Manila.
2: Those articles are that she's misused confidential funds, some 14 million Australian dollars is the allegation, allegations of unexplained wealth, allegations too of bribery and corruption within the education department during her time as education secretary before she resigned in 2024, as well as alleged assassination of threats. Now, that of course relates to this quite extraordinary moment at the end of 2024 when Sara Duterte had this quite late night press conference and revealed that she'd organised a hitman or an assassin to murder President Ferdinand Marcos Jr., his wife and the House Speaker, if she herself was killed.
1: Meta says it would be regrettable if people were losing faith in the company's system for reporting harmful content. The tech giant has defended moving away from proactively removing some hateful content, telling the Royal Commission on Anti-Semitism and Social Cohesion that it's trying to balance safety with over-policing. Nicholas Bender, representing Jewish communities, says that falling report numbers may reflect self-reporting fatigue. Meta's global policy director, Ben Good, says the company is still monitoring harmful activity.
3: If the Jewish community is experiencing the fatigue described in the evidence, that is a terrible thing for the Jewish community. We want our users to have positive experiences that do not consist of views of violative content. It's something we're monitoring. If there are spikes in prevalence or trends, it is our commitment to stay on top of that and do what we need to do.
1: An association representing independent supermarkets has written to Western Australia's Premier Roger Cook, calling for the government to hasten further reforms to crack down on the illicit tobacco trade. The second tranche of tobacco reforms is expected to be introduced to Parliament later this year. It will include a 12-month closure for stores caught selling products under the counter. The first tranche of the reforms, which is already in place, enables authorities to close stores for 90 days. Master Grocers Australia Chief Executive Martin Stirling says the illicit trade is impacting small businesses who are operating within the rules.
4: Retailers that follow the law and comply with every regulation that's imposed on them have unfortunately seen a decline in their sales. There's been a decline in traffic within their own stores, and that's through no fault of their own.
1: An Australian rules footballer has died after suffering critical head injuries during a local match on the weekend in Melbourne's north. Nathan Fitzgerald sustained multiple head knocks in quick succession during a reserves match in Laylaw on Saturday afternoon. The 27-year-old received medical treatment at the scene before being rushed to hospital, but his condition deteriorated. Epping Football Netball Club has now confirmed that Mr. Fitzgerald has died. In a statement on social media, they say, "Rest in peace and love, Fitzy." ABC News.
5: ABC Radio weather update. Sydney, 12 to 18 with showers. Melbourne, 3 to 13, partly cloudy. Brisbane, 12 to 22, partly cloudy. Perth, 9 to 21 and sunny. Adelaide, 7 to 17, mostly sunny. Hobart, 3 to 13, possible late shower. Canberra, 1 to 15, morning frost and mostly sunny. And Darwin, 21 to 32 and sunny.
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10: Good morning, 6 minutes past three, 6 minutes past one in WA, 24 minutes to three in South Australia and the Northern Territory. We're speaking this morning with Alice Gorman, Associate Professor in Archaeology and Space Studies at Flinders University, and investigating space junk. We've had some fall and was recovered on the beaches in Queensland. Alice, just before the news, was explaining to us that there can be some sort of payment that if we can identify it, and also if it hits something, then there's an expectation that the people that created that bit of space junk will compensate. However, Alice, you were just talking before the news about environmental impacts, and it would be, I guess it would be harder to prove or calculate how much impact that it would have. Is that one of the reasons?
7: Yeah, so I'm not sure that it has been done, although I've certainly seen it talked about. So you'd have to work out exactly what was the nature of the environmental harm. But I'm going to use an example from several decades ago. In 1979, people may remember that the Skylab space station re-entered over Western Australia and showered bits of debris. It was huge, bits of debris from Kalgoorlie to Esperance, a huge area. And in 1979, Western Australia had just introduced a littering act. So for the first time, people could be fined for throwing rubbish out into the environment. So when huge chunks of Skylab fell all over the place, the Shire clerk in Esperance decided to use this piece of legislation, and he issued a fine to the US State Department for the damage caused by littering. And it was kind of a joke, and the US just ignored it. They didn't pay it. But years and years later, a US radio station got wind of this, and they got callers to donate the fine, and they made one of those gigantic checks for $900 and presented it to the Shire of Esperance. So it was kind of all done very lightheartedly, but also there was a real piece of legislation in WA, and they were invoking that to try and make the US liable for the damage it had caused. So that was this piece of state legislation. I don't know what Queensland legislation about this sort of thing is currently, but, you know, maybe if you could prove that environmental damage, you could invoke that legislation.
10: If that was to happen now, I remember Skylab really well because I'm from WA, Alice, and I remember it really well because people were going around looking for bits of Skylab. It became a really big thing if you found a bit. But if that was to happen now, what would the situation be?
7: Well, now I think people would be outraged. You know, Skylab, nobody knew where it was going to come down. These days, people would say, well, that's not good enough. You have to have a controlled entry. You have to be able to guarantee that no harm is going to be caused. And absolutely things like, you know, we don't want fuel tanks breaking up and scattering fuel around. So it would not be acceptable now. And in fact, when the International Space Station retires, they're going to bring it down over the ocean to try and cause the minimum amount of environmental damage. So controlled re-entry is the kind of gold standard now. And it has to be said, China is a bit of a repeat offender with uncontrolled re-entries that you don't really know where we'll end up. So they've got a bit of a way to go to meeting current standards.
10: But has technology changed or improved to such a degree now that those controlled entries are much more likely?
7: Yeah, so because it's kind of the expectation now, the thing is that a spacecraft has to have enough fuel left in it and enough guidance to have the controlled re-entry. So that's being planned for a bit more. And although, look, I'll be honest, I hate to give him credit, but Elon Musk has been a bit of a leader in this regard with the rocket boosters that land instead of, you know, falling back to Earth in an uncontrolled fashion. He's perfected the technology of getting them to land and be reused. So that is a positive thing in terms of environmental integrity.
10: I've got a text here from Davo. He might be asleep now because he wanted to pose this question before he went to sleep. I expect to fall asleep, blah, blah, blah, blah, blah. I was going to write here about the launch of what was to be Australia's Oscar satellite.

0: and why, due to our laws, it was given to the USA just before launch, but don't recall enough about the details. So what can you tell us about that, Alice?
1: This is a fascinating satellite. So back in the 1960s, there were a bunch of students at Melbourne University who thought they wanted to launch something. They wanted to make a satellite. And they did. They designed their own satellite. They tested it. They built it. But at that point, it couldn't be launched in Australia because that was all high security, government and military stuff. And we didn't have a lot of satellite launch rockets. But they were working. The reason it wasn't launched in Australia was because they were working with a US organization called OSCAR. And OSCAR was about launching amateur satellites. And they launched, the first few were American, I think. So it was the Star OSCAR 5. It was the fifth satellite they launched. And they've gone on, they still exist, they've gone on to launch satellites from all over the world. But the idea was it was amateur satellites. So we're going to help get amateur satellites launched, and they would negotiate a launch. So they negotiated for a US rocket to launch it. And this was all going to happen in 1967, which would have made Australis OSCAR 5 the first Australian satellite. And there is some hint of a conspiracy here.
0: Oh, I like it.
1: Whereby the Australian government was also planning a satellite launch. It was called Reset One, also designed and built in Australia, but they had an American rocket too that was launched from Woomera. They didn't really want this bunch of amateurs to be the first. So the conspiracy theory says there was a little bit of government interference in the US launch. So the satellite was taken over to the US and then just kind of sat mouldering, and a whole lot of people were like, this is no good. So they got together, they revived, the satellite had to be retested and reintegrated. So this is 1970.
0: Yeah.
1: And then finally it was launched. It was hugely successful, and it's still up there. It's Australia's space heritage. It's our oldest piece of space hardware in orbit. So, and it's amateurs. It's, you know, it was not professionals. It was such an amazing demonstration that you didn't have to be a space agency or a massive corporation to actually get into space. I love it. I love this satellite.
0: Did they ever get the credit that they deserved?
1: Well, they have now, I think. So yeah. At the time, there were lots of newspaper articles about it, and it was celebrated, but then it was sort of forgotten about a bit. And I'd like to mention my own role in this.
0: Yeah.
1: A bunch of years ago, I think I was on the radio talking about space junk, and I got a phone call from one of the Australis OSCAR 5 team.
0: Wow.
1: And he basically said, he'd heard me on the radio, and he thought maybe I would be interested in his huge folder of documents about the launch, because he was going to put them in the recycling bin.
0: Oh, no.
1: And my... My heart just went into my mouth. I was like, oh, my God, please don't recycle them. I'm desperate to see them. So just in the nick of time. And so he didn't recycle them. And as a result of that, the team got back together again, and they very kindly invited me to their reunion lunch. And then there was the 50th anniversary of Australis OSCAR 5. There were big celebrations at the University of Melbourne. So now they're recognised as part of Australia's space history.
0: Isn't that great?
1: And global space history too. So it's the ultimate Australian story of the underdog winning in the end.
0: Hey, does it still serve a purpose?
1: Its batteries ran out, I think, in about 6 weeks.
0: Okay.
1: So it hasn't worked for a long time. But I would argue it does serve a purpose, and that purpose is as heritage, as something that's important to people's conception of space in Australia and to that kind of identity as the kind of underdog which Australians love to play.
0: So can't say at the forefront, but were we amongst world leaders as far as development was concerned after the war?
1: Yes. Oh, Trevor, absolutely. So in 1947, so this is, the war ends in 1945. In 1947, Australia, Russia, France, and one other nation, it'll come to me, set up the earliest rocket launch sites in the world. So there were four of them in that early Cold War period, and Australia was one of them. It was a joint collaboration with the UK, to be fair. And in 1950, scientists across the world were planning for the International Geophysical Year. So 1957 was that year, and that was when Sputnik 1 was launched. But in 1950, they estimated that there were only six countries in the world capable of launching a satellite to space, and Australia was one of them back in the 1950s on our own rocket.
0: So why?
1: Which wasn't what we entered.
0: What happened?
1: Oh, so much happened.
0: We'll get back to space in a minute. This is interesting as well.
1: One thing that happened was in 1972, so we were very, very closely involved in all of the US Apollo missions. And in 1972, there was the last Apollo mission. So that meant a lot of Australia's international space role was suddenly not as important. We did a lot of satellite tracking in the 60s, and in the late 60s, I think the US decided to move satellite tracking into orbit onto other satellites. So some of the tracking stations that Australia had been running so successfully were suddenly not used.
0: Uh-huh.
1: Bunch of other factors, but, I think a main one was that even though we had the capability, demonstrated capability, Australia never believed in itself as a space nation. I really think there was kind of a crisis of identity here. We didn't want to be, we wanted to stay the underdog. We didn't want to take our place in that global space story. So it's, the kind of tall, we didn't want to be the tall poppy. Mm. And this is a story you see over and over. Successful Australian technologies like Wi-Fi are let go, they go overseas. I really think it's a issue of how we construct our identity.
0: Well, there's a big conversation for another day. Back to space junk. What is it? Mm-hmm. So who's responsible? We've talked a little bit about who's responsible for it when it comes down here. Is there responsibility for it as well when it's up there?
1: Yeah, same story. So under the Outer Space Treaty, anything launched into space is owned by the launching state, and they are liable for any damage it causes, whether that's in orbit or on the Earth. It's more difficult to prove in orbit because we rely on things being tracked from Earth. So you've got to see it, and then you've got to be able to, when I say see, you might see it by radar, and then you've got to be able to prove that it was something belonging to a particular nation that caused the destruction of another satellite or damage to another satellite. It's actually pretty hard to do. So I don't think we've tested it in space, but the principle is there. So nations do generally try not to crash into other satellites because a piece of space junk, let's just say a piece of European Space Agency space junk, which crashed into a US satellite, would be liable for the destruction of that satellite.
0: If you want to join us, 1-300-800-222. As we investigate space junk, if you've got any questions you'd like to ask or comments you'd like to make, 1-300-800-222 or text us on 0437-774-774.
2: 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Are they racing? raising funds for those in need, or building a brighter future, conducting research, or inspiring future astronauts. 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
0: We're joined this morning as we take a look at space junk with Alice Gorman, Associate Professor in Archaeology and Space Studies at Flinders University. So, Alice, while it's up there and it's flying around and it may crash into other people, or not into other people, but into other things and cause a problem, you mentioned that there's a treaty. Are there actual laws, or is it just a treaty?
1: It's a treaty, but it's the same as an international law, if you like, because nations that have signed up to the treaty are bound by it. So that means, yeah, it's just like a law. But we also have national laws, so like the Western Australian littering law. So we have a launch license piece of legislation which governs Australian objects that are put into orbit. And we have a piece of legislation about telecommunications. So when Elon Musk launches Starlink satellites, he gets a launch license from the US, but he has to get a permit from Australia under our telecommunication laws for Starlink to be used by Australians.
0: But I'll just go back to treaties, because we often hear of countries signing up to treaties all the time, but then not recognising those treaties and going against those treaties. So that was why I was wondering about the law, whether or not it can be binding, whether or not they'll say yes. And also the other thing about treaties is that some people just don't sign up to treaties.
1: Yeah, an interesting question. With the Outer Space Treaty, it's achieved the status of international customary law. So even a nation that has not signed it will be bound by it because it's considered the international legal standard. So not all treaties have that standard. They're not all considered international customary law. So that's an interesting thing about the space treaty, the Outer Space Treaty. One that is particularly interesting is called the Moon Agreement. So it's a treaty that was made in 1979, and Australia signed it, but not many other spacefaring nations did. And this is a really interesting treaty because it basically says you shouldn't cause environmental harm to the moon, and that you have a duty to report all your activities, and you have to report scientific results within a certain time frame. And as soon as it looks like the moon is going to be mined or industry set up or inhabited, you have to form an international council to regulate this. So you might think, Trevor, that these are all good things.
0: Yeah.
1: But there's many nations, the US, for example, that doesn't want to do them. So they haven't signed the treaty, and people call it a failed treaty. And I really dislike that language. I think hasn't been signed up to by a lot of nations precisely because it holds them more accountable in relation to the moon. And I'm really happy to think that Australia has signed it. And I'm going to go further than that, Trev, and say I think Australia should spearhead the movement to set up an international council to deal with the moon, because it's going to be mined. We're getting off the topic of space here, I know, but the moon is going to be mined.
0: Yes.
1: And at the moment, everybody is kind of just saying, yeah, go for it. And there's no regulation to kind of control what people do in regards to mining up there. So everybody at the moment is kind of working on that. But if the Moon Agreement were more widely accepted, they would have to set up this international council. I think Australia should be lobbying for this at the United Nations Office of Outer Space Affairs.
0: But isn't it interesting, though, Alice, because it doesn't matter if we're getting way off topic. I'm retiring soon anyway. But the interesting thing about that is that it's hard enough getting mining companies to be accountable for what they do here, let alone getting countries or companies, because you'd think that they'd be involved, being accountable for what they do on the moon.
1: I think that's exactly right. So, you know, we have pretty stringent environmental impact legislation here on Earth. Mining companies have to go through a huge environmental impact process. They often don't like it, to be honest. I used to work in that industry as a heritage consultant.
0: Hmm.

0: something people should be concerned about. I mean, I think about looking up at the beautiful full moon and knowing that there's mining machinery working up there and people are extracting water or other minerals, basically to try and make a buck.
1: Let's just back to the space junk for a second. Do you think that they will start having to take a closer look at what spacecraft are made from so that the possibilities of space junk can be limited in that regard?
0: Yeah, there is some really interesting work going on with this at the moment. So there's kind of two things, I guess. So you could make a spacecraft or a satellite out of material that is really, really durable and robust, so that if a piece of space junk hits it up in orbit, it won't damage it too much, so it can last longer. Or you make it out of something really disposable, so the satellite will only be up for a short period and re-enter the atmosphere, which is where most space junk is disposed of. And so it'll be used quickly, be removed from orbit, and not contribute to space junk. But just to complicate things, we now know that spacecraft burning up in the atmosphere leave behind alumina and soot, and this has a bad effect on the ozone layer. So we actually don't want things to be very short-lived. And a piece of technology I love is the Japanese development of wooden satellites. And the idea about these is, they'll be very quick. You'll send one up and it'll come back down, within days or months. But when it burns up, the wood isn't going to cause the same problem for the ozone. So I think this is a wonderful development.
1: Two questions that have come in via text. Can you please ask your guest about the 25-year rule for space debris?
0: Yes. So back in 1994, the United Nations put out a sort of a set of standards, guidelines really, for spacecraft disposal. And they said that a satellite shouldn't remain in its original mission orbit for more than 25 years. So at the end of 25 years, you had to make some provision. You had to boost it up higher out of harm's way. You had to tip it back into the atmosphere to burn up, or you had to passivate it, which is sort of running all the batteries out, getting rid of all the fuel, making sure that it was a low risk for explosion. But this has just in the last few years, the FCC authority in the US said it should be 5 years that a satellite should remain in its mission orbit. And this is sort of being adopted as the standard across the world. So this is good because it says satellite operators have to make a provision for end-of-life disposal. But it's also bad because that disposal is generally burning up in the atmosphere. So it takes things out of orbit where they're not space junk to hit other things and create more space junk. But
1: Where?
0: then we have,
1: Sorry, go on.
0: oh yeah, then we have the impacts on the upper atmosphere, which we don't want.
1: Does Australia have any? Does have any? We have any launching science at the moment in Australia?
0: Well, we do actually. We have Southern Launch, which is a commercial launch site in South Australia. In fact, they have two launch sites, and that's to launch small rockets into polar orbit, but not Australian rockets. It's other nations can choose to use it. And we have the Bowen launch site in Queensland, where Gilmour Space is developing their own rockets that they're going to launch from there. And they're still in the test phase for that. They've had some successful tests. And there's a couple of other, we did launch some NASA rockets from the ELA launch site in the Northern Territory a couple of years back. And I think there's another couple of launch sites in development. So we have that capability, but it's only Gilmour Space that's using Australian rockets.
1: I do like this text. Graham has asked, will we have fly-in, fly-out workers when they mine the moon?

0: Well, that is a great question, actually. And I mean, there are plans for how people will live on the moon, how to build habitats, all kinds of plans, how to do automated mining. None of them at the moment are actually feasible. I mean, I'm very worried about mining on the moon, but the technology at scale doesn't really exist yet. But yeah, like, will people decide, I'll go and live on the moon for the next 30 years and be a miner? Or will these companies actually do a FIFO thing? Because, like, you'd kind of hope for a few visits back home, wouldn't you?
1: Yeah.
0: Particularly for people, because the moon has 1/6 Earth gravity. So there will be health impacts. It's not as bad as zero gravity, but people will lose bone density. There's, lots of questions for what happens to women's bodies in that kind of gravity. So, yeah, let's hope there's a visit home scheduled for the poor old mine workers.
1: FIFO. It means that at space centres, just like we see in airports, there'll be a whole stack of people in high-vis and work boots.
0: Yeah, and covered in moon dust.
1: And covered in
0: So,
1: dust.
0: they'll probably have to be quarantined a bit. Just imagine. So up on the moon, they might even develop their own diseases that we want to protect Earth people from.
1: True.
0: Or moon people will come back down and be like, oh my God, a common cold could kill them.
1: They'll be called
0: So
1: moon people. That's even better. Alice, great talking to you this morning. Thank you. We covered so many things. It was really interesting.
0: we did cover a lot of ground, didn't we?
1: Excellent work. Thanks, Alice.
0: Thanks, Trevor.
1: By Alice Gorman, Associate Professor in Archaeology and Space Studies at Flinders University. I know we sort of jumped around a little bit. It was really interesting. This is Overnight on ABC Radio. Judy Horton joining us next as we go gardening. So if there's something you would like to ask about the garden, especially about roses this morning, because we're going to take a look at roses. If you've got any questions about either pruning roses or looking after roses or camellias, that's what we're taking a look at. Winter rose care, pruning camellias, all of that sort of stuff. So if you've got any questions to ask, 1300 800 222. Text us on 0437 774 774.

0: Vance Joy and Riptide, if you want to join us as we have a look at your garden and any questions you'd like to ask of Judy Horton, who's a horticulturist who joins us on the program this morning. Hello, Judy.
1: Hello. Is that your theme song? You're going to be running away to the Riptide.
0: Running away to the Riptide.
1: Yeah, that'll be it, won't it?
0: Waving off into the distance, really.
1: Oh, you'll have much more time for gardening, Trevor.
0: And that's exactly what I'm looking forward to. No, I reckon, I think that I might actually do that because I've, after talking about it with you and other horticulturists after all this time, something has to sink in.
1: We've been trying hard, but we're not sure about the success rate. But still,
0: is it pruning time for everything at the moment, or is it just some things?
1: Oh, for lots of things, yes. Not for everything. You don't want to prune anything that's going to flower in spring because what you'll do is just cut off your flowers. So you certainly don't prune those. But there's quite a busy pruning time, and particularly for things like, well, certainly for roses, you know, it's pruning time in most places for roses. Wait a bit longer if you're in a really cold area, because what pruning does, one of the reasons for pruning is that it promotes new growth. So the hormones in the plant all rush up and send out new shoots. And, of course, you can see where in very cold areas, if that happened, the new growth came and they got late frost, you know, in October or something like that, then it could really burn the growth. So people in cold areas wait a bit longer. But in most places, yeah, it is major time for pruning lots of things, and particularly roses. So
0: now, we know roses are quite hardy. Does that mean that you can be vicious with them if you're going to prune them?
1: Absolutely. So you can almost prune them down to the ground. The ones you don't prune at this time are the roses that flower in spring. Just like I said before about anything else that's going to flower in spring, the roses that only flower in spring. There are some roses, particularly the older style roses, that just have one flowering in spring. It's glorious. It's wonderful. But then it's done and dusted for the year, and the plant spends the rest of the growing year preparing the wood for next year's flowering. So if you cut them back now, then you lose your spring flowering, and you won't have, you'll have a long wait till the next one. So those you wait for. But all those, the more common long flowering roses, then they are all pruned now. So in the next month or so, which is, makes it a busy time. But yeah, as you say, you know, you can prune them really hard. You can, and actually there are some people that reckon that, especially those sort of bushy roses, not the ones with the straight upright stems, but the what we call floribunda roses, they're more shrubby like. Then there are some people that advocate pruning them with chainsaws, which
0: yes.
1: Be right up your alley, I would think. Getting excited about it. It's actually a really busy time in the garden, even though we're kind of like the middle of winter, aren't we? There's a lot going on, which is makes it quite an exciting time. So busy time for planting roses. This is when you get what's called the bare-rooted roses. Bare-rooted means that they've been grown in the ground, and then because they're deciduous, they go into a dormant state, a sleeping state in winter, in which case as well as losing the leaves set from the top, you lose all the little fine roots that are damaged in the growing season. So because they're dormant, they can be lifted out of the ground. They prune them back, they pack them all up, they send them all around the countryside, and that's when you see them, even in supermarkets, you can see roses on sale. And usually their bottoms are packed in a plastic bag or some sort of something to hold just a bit of moisture retaining material around the roots. One of the important things, if you are buying those sort of packaged roses now, it's a much cheaper way of producing, which is why it's very commonly done. And it's good for us, of course. But one of the important things to know when you buy those packaged roses is that you take that packaging that's around the roots off, because it's not really soil and it's not going to help the rose when you put it into its new planting hole. So get rid of that, use it as mulch, put the rose into the rose roots, don't let them dry out, put them in a bucket of water while you're preparing to plant. But it's a good idea actually before you before you actually denude the roots is to have your planting hole all ready and have fixed it up with some added organic matter, etc. And you know, a really good spot, and away you go. And
0: off then, you go.
1: Off you go. No, it's a really interesting and easy time for planting.
0: Grant's got a question. Hello, Grant.
2: TC, I'm on about the same gardening level as yourself, as being able to the ability to reduce living organisms to deceased.
0: Nice
2: organisms.
0: Work, Grant.
2: Likewise. And a very quick in joke for Judy. She'll understand this, being us people north of the Murray. Cue the chainsaws there, I'd say, Judy, when we're talking about hard pruning of roses a la Simon Marnie. And when Judy used to be on there, we'd have the chainsaw going, and he used to love it when Judy'd say, yes, you can prune them as hard as you like.
0: Yes.
2: So, no worries. Go on, Judy. You were going to say something?
1: No, I was just going to say, I still do remember that. He'd always get out that chainsaw noise. The other one that, if you remember, was when he was on with Ben Swain. Remember the deer part of Ben Swain?
2: The legend.
1: And Ben used to love the chainsaw bit too. So any excuse for Simon to wield that chainsaw noise, it was great, wasn't it? So
2: it was indeed. And his daughter's also doing a great job there, following in the family tradition, the Swan family tradition. Let's stop reminiscing about New South Wales things, and we'll try to get on to a gardening question. Judy, when you have roses, and say you have milk that's gone out of date, you can pour it onto the rose to sort of protect if anything like a mildew impact that's coming onto the roses, if you know what I'm talking about, or I'm sure you do much better than how I just explained it. But my question will be, are camellias in the same family to doing that, you know, that you could do if you didn't have the rose plant? There's a bit of milk, I'll do something worthwhile with it and not just tip it, but help protect the rose. Is similar thing with other plants, maybe the camel.
1: I think you were lying, Grant. I think you know a lot more about gardening than you really did. You suggested when in your opening remarks. But anyway, now the whole point of the milk that's used commonly with roses as a disease preventative is because milk's got all that fat in it. And a fatty layer on the plant will help protect from fungal spores getting into it, or even sort of break down the fungal spores. So it is quite commonly recommended that about one part of full cream milk to 10 parts of water can be sprayed over disease-prone plants like roses, and that will help to reduce the amount of fungal disease that's getting into them for things like black spot, etc. So, it's certainly not going to harm anything like a camellia, and if you had some sort of mildew or other fungal coating disease on the leaves, then yes, it would definitely help to prevent that. But certainly, you know, it's going to, I mean, the good thing about if you've got some slightly off milk too is even just pour it into the soil, because the biological activity that will encourage in the soil is going to make your soil work better too. So certainly it's no harm, lots of good, but the principle is that fatty layer over the leaves that makes that barrier that helps to get rid of fungus.
0: Good stuff. Thank you for that, Grant. Lots of people ringing in, which is lovely. Hello, Maggie. Okay, how are you? Hi, Maggie.
3: Hello, Judy and Trevor.
0: Hi.
1: Hi, Maggie.
3: Chili trips. It's been a real pest in WA for several years.
1: Yeah.
3: And because roses are such a hardy plant, it's been very sad to hear about people pulling them out because they just can't get on top of the chili thrips.
1: Yeah.
3: What are your recommendations for plants?
1: Oh, goodness. Yeah, I mean, it is a really hard one. This is a fairly new pest, isn't it? So, you know, maybe 10 years or so that it's been around, and it really is a problem because it does damage the roses quite considerably. And thrips are such tiny things. They're tiny little sap-sucking pests that are small, they're hard to control. So...

0: I think I don't know I'm going to have any magic solutions for you. Most thrips don't like water, so lots of water sprayed over the roses will help to deter it. Of course, that then increases your risk of having fungal problems. So, if you're going to apply water over your rose bushes, then do it in the morning so that the leaves dry well before nightfall. Just the usual sort of pyrethrums, etc. The trouble with the chili thrips is if they then get into the flowers, the parts of the roses where they're protected, then if you spray something like a pyrethrum over them, then it's not going to get into them anyway. It's just going to be constantly working away at them. But I definitely would try as much regular spraying with water over the entire plant every morning would, I think, be a good thing to do as a regular practice, Maggie. And I'm so sorry about the chili thrips. It's been an awful problem for you people over in the West.
1: Just quickly before we go to Don, are they different to other thrips that what you do with other thrips works, but with these they don't?
0: It's just that they're harder to control,
1: All right.
0: basically, because of the nature of the roses, etc., and they're great breeders, and they just have caused all sorts of damage. But yeah, the thrips are there's hundreds of different types of thrips, really, and the treatment's pretty much the same, but they are very hard to control.
1: Damn those breeders. Hello.
0: Yes, that's it.
1: Hello, Don.
2: Oh, good morning to everyone.
1: Yes, Don, what did you want to know?
2: I've bought a property and the nursery have identified a tree in front of my property as a Thuja.
0: Right.
2: Thuja smarja.
0: Smarg, yeah.
2: It's about 5 meters high and about 3 meters wide and very lush and doing very well on the east, facing the morning sun, and it gets the north sun, but in the afternoon it gets no sun at all, and on the western side that is, it's all there's a lot of dead wood in it. Now, I've been cutting a bit of it out. Can I cut anything out that's dead already, or do I have to wait till a certain time of the year?
0: Oh, look, with those ones, that's what we're talking about here for the listeners. Is it's a conifer. So it's a member of that family, so related to pine trees, but that's the sort of thing. And yeah, if they have areas where they don't get enough sun, then they will die back, as you found, and people would have seen that. Even if they've got them in a crowded area where they're growing amongst other plants, the bits where the other plants are intruding on their sunlight, then the plants will get these dead bits. You can cut those back at any time, Don, because if they're dead, they're dead, and it's not going to affect. The thing that you've always got to be careful with conifers is with the green stuff, don't ever cut back into any of the heavy wood or cut back beyond where the leaves are. So if you want to prune your conifer, just light pruning on the outside of the green stuff and staying in the green area and not going back into it, because otherwise if you go back into the leafless bits, then they'll just die off as well and you'll end up with more sticks than you want. So yeah, but certainly at this time you can, or any time you can, get rid of all that dead stuff that's there. It's not going to reshoot, unfortunately. So, but they're good plants, and it's obviously doing very well to be that big, and I just love that name, Schmarg, isn't it
1: Great.
0: wonderful? So, something about where it comes from, I think.
1: Don, thank you. Texie is saying, we prune our roses and stone fruit trees just after the first frost. This works well for Midwestern New South Wales, says Robin.
0: What a good idea. Yes, no, that's fantastic. And I mean, what I'm a bit worried about this year is that I live in an area, I mean, I'm in Sydney, but a very cold part of Sydney, and this is the first time we have ever gone this far without having a frost, right through June and now into July, and we've got down to 1 degree or even less than 1 degree, but we haven't actually got to frost level, which is a really creepy, creepy feeling, isn't it? That global warming is.
1: Yes.
0: Anyway, so yes, but no, everyone, it differs. Pruning, optimum time for pruning is varies all over depending on your climate. So thank you for that, to let us know what you do in your area.
1: And Chris in Hunter Valley says, why do roses go back to rootstock, and can anything be done to stop it?
0: Oh, yeah, look, that's because most roses that you buy are grafted, or the proper term is budded, onto a sturdier rootstock just to give them extra strength. But the rootstock is very strong, and that's why it's giving strength. And given the slightest opportunity, it will try and take over.

0: again, it wants to live. It doesn't want that fancy top that's been put on it. It wants to get out there with its own leaves and its own flowers, etc. So if you dig around the base of the rose, or you bury it too deeply and cover up the grafting point, or if it's just, you know, neglected and struggling and the top bit dies and then the bottom bit is stronger, they're all the reasons why the rootstock will take over. So I guess the important things are, be careful digging around roses, try to avoid doing it if you can, keep them well cared for, always well mulched, but don't cover up that graft union. Keep that well above the ground. Give your roses good fertilizer, watering in dry periods, and yeah, and hopefully then your top. And as soon as you see any sign of anything shooting from down below the graft, rub it off, get rid of it, because that's what's going to be there competing and trying to take over.
1: Hello, Narelle. What did you want to know?
2: Oh, morning, Trevor. Good morning, Judy. I've had some self-seeded wisteria come up in the grass. In the lawn.
0: From your own plant?
2: Yes, yes.
0: Yes, yes. And you're sure it's self-seeded?
2: Yeah,
0: but it's not from the roots that are spreading out from the wisteria itself. Because quite often, you know, if you've got a wisteria, the roots can go a long way, and if there's any sort of disturbance or anything, then those shoots will come up. If you've just got self-seeded ones, then, yes, just pull them up. I think you've got more of a problem if they are shooting from the roots, and in which case you'd need to probably just dig back, explore where they actually are coming from, and maybe put, you know, take off the growth that you don't want and maybe put something over it, you know, a piece of tile or something a bit impervious like that, an old saucer, and then cover the soil back in so that you don't get that shoot coming up from there. But wisterias are, you know, they are, I famously always say, my mum told me not to plant a wisteria, and I thought, what do you know, mum? And now, of course, she's long gone. I'm still trying to fight back the wisteria that wants to take over the world. So my sympathy, Narelle.
1: Narelle, are you actually wanting to keep them and learn how to train them?
2: Well, I'm wondering if they'll be viable, if I can, you know, just sort of dig them out, repot them, and then when they're bigger, pop them in around the pergola and train it up, all that sort of thing, and the flowering period.
0: Yeah, sure. Thanks, Trevs, because I totally missed the point of, I thought Narelle had a problem with them.
1: That's all right.
0: But I'm quite excited
2: about the babies.
0: Yeah, oh, good. That's great. Well, but as I said, check and make sure that they are seedlings and that they're not attached to a root. So dig down and check that out. Even if you do want to take them, you can still cut them off. And even if they are attached to a root, you can cut them off and replant them. They'll still... they probably will still survive. Nothing kills them. But there's absolutely no reason why you can't, particularly if they're seedlings, take them up, pot them, care for them. The catch will come in that they do take a long time. Seedling-grown ones do take a long time to get to flowering. So, you know, you can be waiting for 7-8 years before they'll grow, they'll establish themselves, and then eventually they'll get to flowering stage. So, but, you know, a nice, if you want to put them on a pergola or a fence or something like that, yes, as long as it's a nice sunny spot, they'll grow well, and eventually you will get flowers, but you will need to have a bit of patience. Good time to do it is now because they'll be pretty much dormant at this time of the year, Narelle. Good luck.
2: Lovely. Thank you so much, Judy, and Trevor, all the best for your retirement.
1: Oh, thank you very much, Larry. I appreciate it. Thanks, Narelle.
2: Thank you.
1: Bye. Hi, Trevor. I've just got another text. Judy, can you join us after news? Because I've got a couple of people to talk to after the news too. Is that okay?
0: Yeah, sure. Absolutely, yes.
1: Another text saying, can you, gardener, I guess, advise the names of several various species of hardy, long-life shrubs or bushes that can be trimmed or sculpted into square shapes to form a 1.8-metre-high fence shape across the boundary of a residential house?
0: Goodness me, yes, okay. Well,
1: that's very specific, isn't it?
0: Well, it's very specific, but without knowing where it is, it's a lot more difficult because it so much depends on the climate. There's lots of things that... So I think what this texter should do is go around and drive around, have a look at what's performing and doing what they want in their neighbourhood, and then find out the names of those, either ask the homeowner or pinch a bit and take it to a local garden centre and ask them to identify it. And

0: think that would be the way of finding out what does well in your area. But what you're looking for generally with that sort of thing is lots and lots of small growth leaves that are close together, so that when you trim it back, you don't end up with long bare patches. So close growth, lots of foliage, and generally too smaller foliage works better, because big leaves you end up having to cut them in half, and that looks pretty unpleasant too.
1: So would these be basically hedging plants, like the plants that grow a good hedge?
0: Yeah, that's right. The hedging topiary plants, like, Buxus do well in cooler areas. In the sort of subtropics and the more temperate areas, people often use things like Moraya for that sort of thing. In Queensland, they use, say, Durantas would be. Some of these things go on to become weeds, so don't throw your hands up into horror. But if they're pruned back, that stops them from becoming weeds, which is a good thing. So it is a very climate-driven selection, really.
1: And another text from Greg saying, what eats the rind off the lemons and leaves bare flesh? Is it possums or rats?
0: I think it's most likely, if they're eating that much, I think it's most likely to be possums. And it's really funny, because there are some possums that eat the inside and some possums that just love eating the rind.
1: Huh.
0: And yeah, so it's now I have managed to stop a possum from getting to my ripening citrus, because I realized it was walking along the top of a fence. And one of my favorite ways of stopping possums from walking along the tops of fences is to put camphor rub, the sort of vapor rub type thing, just smear that on there, and that seems to certainly work. But there's no hard and fast across the board for everything rule about beating possums. Every possum is different, so what works for one won't necessarily work for the other, but that I have found to be particularly successful. So maybe you could even try smearing a little bit around the skin of smear of the vapor rub around the
1: Yeah.
0: skin of the lemon itself, and seeing if that deters them as well. And it might work with rats too, if it is rats, but I suspect, because of the amount that's being eaten, I think it's more likely to be possums.
1: Judy Horton, overnight horticulturist with us. Jackie and John, hang on because we'll have a chat with you after the news. This is Overnights, and as I said, it's time to get to the next ABC News.
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3: Hello, this is ABC News with David Rollins. The head of NATO has condemned fresh Russian strikes on Ukraine's capital Kyiv that have killed more than 20 people. It comes as NATO prepares to host its annual summit in Turkey, where major defence spending announcements are expected to be made. US President Donald Trump will be in attendance, coming face to face with many European leaders who declined to support his war against Iran for the first time. NATO Secretary General Mark Rutte says Ukraine is gaining the upper hand in its war against Russia.
4: What happened last night is an indiscriminate attack on innocent civilians, on infrastructure, cities in Ukraine, people getting killed. But this is not the way Russia can ever win this war.
3: Foreign Affairs Minister Penny Wong says China's latest ballistic missile tests in the Pacific Ocean lacks the transparency and reassurance that Pacific nations expect. Australia was among countries notified by the Chinese government that a missile test in the Pacific with a dummy warhead would be conducted within 24 hours. China's Navy has confirmed the missile was launched from a submarine and landed within a target zone in the Pacific. Senator Wong has told 7:30 the test is counter to the peace which Australia and other members of the Pacific Islands Forum want for the region.
5: Destabilising acts can lead to miscalculation, can lead where we do not want these actions to lead. So I think China is aware of Australia's position, and I hope is aware of the view of the Pacific Islands Forum.
3: Meanwhile, Tibetan leaders have used the Dalai Lama's 91st birthday to accuse China of using a new law to diminish non-Chinese cultures. South Asia correspondent Rachel Clayton has more.
6: The Chinese government says its new ethnic unity law, which came into effect last week, is needed to combat separatist movements abroad. But the Tibetan government, which is in exile, says it will force the assimilation of Tibetans by eroding their language, religion, and culture. It also warns the legislation may be used to target Tibetan activists overseas. On his 90th birthday last year, the Dalai Lama declared his successor will be chosen by his own officials. Beijing rejected that plan, insisting the next Dalai Lama must be born inside China and approved by the Chinese government. Rachel Clayton, ABC News.
3: Lebanon's health ministry says four people, including a school principal, have been killed in an Israeli strike on a vehicle in the country's south. The attack tests a ceasefire announced last month that has sharply reduced violence in southern Lebanon, the main arena for conflict between Iran-aligned Hezbollah and Israel, but not eliminated it entirely. The Israeli military says it struck a vehicle carrying four people that it says was approaching what it calls a security zone in southern Lebanon and posing a threat to its forces. At least 25 people have been killed and about 100 injured during riots at a large prison near Sri Lanka's capital, Colombo. Nick Parmiter has the details.
7: Police say clashes between rival groups of inmates at Negombo Prison began Sunday local time, with the groups appearing to be more permanent convicted prisoners and those under temporary detention. Security forces struggled to contain the rival groups in what was the deadliest violence of its kind for several years in Sri Lanka. Several people are believed to have died in the initial violence on Sunday, but on Monday morning local time, the clashes exploded, with more than 20 left dead. Among the victims are at least half a dozen prison staff. Officials say police reinforcements are now clearing the jail, with the military on standby.
3: US President Donald Trump has confirmed he asked FIFA chief Gianni Infantino to review a red card against American striker Falaron Bolungan, which was issued during the team's World Cup game last week. FIFA earlier this week said it had suspended the one-game ban for a year, allowing Bolungan to play in the next match against Belgium in the quarterfinals. FIFA has denied the phone call influenced its decision. Trump says he has even more respect for Infantino following the reversal.
8: Yes, I asked for a review by FIFA. I spoke to a man who's highly respected, and by the way, whose level of respect has gone up tenfold. And he was good before this started.
3: And an ACT parliamentary committee has found the government's plan for language education in public schools is not fit for purpose. The inquiry found that gaps in the system are preventing some Year 11 and 12 students from continuing language studies into college. It follows the closure of a centralised ATAR-level language program, with senior language enrolments now declining. ABC News.
9: ABC Radio weather update. Sydney, 12 to 18 with showers. Melbourne, 3 to 13, partly cloudy. Brisbane, 12 to 22, partly cloudy. Perth, 9 to 21 and sunny. Adelaide, 7 to 17, mostly sunny. Hobart, 3 to 13, possible late shower. Canberra, 1 to 15, morning frost and mostly sunny. And Darwin, 21 to 32 and sunny.
10: Are there any winners in the cost of living crisis? What's causing the algal bloom?
11: Questions. They've never been more important. So the one thing we'll never question is our duty to keep asking. ABC News. Keep asking.
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1: Good morning, 6 minutes past four, 6 minutes past two in Western Australia, 24 minutes to four in South Australia and in the Northern Territory. Shortly we're going to be talking with Ralph Jackman, who's a former broadcaster with the ABC. He's written a book which takes a look at detention and children in detention and teaching children in detention and the difficulties of doing so. And as a person that is retrained to become a teacher and the first job going into that position, we'll talk to him about that and the book that he's written about that very, very soon. Firstly, though, Judy Horton with us, horticulturist, and we've got a couple of calls to continue with. Now, Jackie has joined us this morning. Hello, Jackie.
13: G'day, Trevor and Judy. You may have covered this partially earlier. I missed the start of your show. But I'm on the mid-north coast of New South Wales and I'm inland enough that we have very severe frosts. We got down to minus five last year. And my problem is that we haven't had, as you said earlier, we haven't had any frosts this year. It's been very mild, and all my roses are shooting. They're starting to form flower buds even. It's almost scary to see how fast they're shooting. Do I prune now, or do I leave it until when I normally prune, in about 5 or 6 weeks' time, and then have to cut off all this lovely new growth?
0: Yes, it's such a question, isn't it? Because we're having to change all our gardening, etc. Look, I think I would probably wait for another couple of weeks, mm-hmm. And then if you still haven't had any heavy frost, etc., I would prune. And you run the risk of, if the new growth comes and you get late frost, that the new growth will get a bit burnt. But I mean, it's only going to be burnt. It's not desirable, but it's not going to kill the roses. So mm-hmm. It's just, you know, you're just going to have to play around and readjust and find out what pruning time suits you in the future. So that's what I'd be doing.
13: Yeah.
0: So I'd just wait a couple of weeks, Jackie, and then I'd get stuck into it, I think.
13: Fantastic. Thank you so much.
0: All right. And thank you for waiting on. That was lovely of you.
13: Oh, thank you for staying on.
1: Lovely. What a well-mannered group of people.
0: Aren't we, Zone?
1: Yeah.
0: Nice. Yes. And my husband hasn't even started snoring yet.
1: Hello. Hello, John.
14: Hello, Trevor.
1: Good, John. Thanks for your patience. What did you want to talk about?
14: Well, I want to talk about a stuff called tumour. I know nothing about it. It's just a lot of people I know grow it up North Queensland, that. And can you grow it in this area?
1: So what sort of a tuber is it?
14: It's root plants.
1: Oh, yeah, yeah, yeah. Like, so you just want to know about any tubers, are you, John?
14: And it's the stuff you grow it up and you put it in your potatoes and all that sort of stuff, and you're mashing potatoes and,
0: you know, right.
14: Extra healthy for you.
0: Are you talking about turmeric?
14: Something like that.
0: Yes, turmeric. It's probably turmeric you're talking about, yes. And that is a tuberous plant that's grown. And you can grow that it grows mostly in the tropical areas, but you can grow it where it's cooler. Whereabouts are you, John?
14: Well, a little town called North Star is sort of between Gundawindi and Warriola, sort of up just north of Moree on the Moree North Western Plains.
0: Yeah, pretty cold winters then. Not such a cold one this year as we've been talking about. But look, it could be a bit riskier in your area when you've got the tubers growing in the ground. What I would be inclined to do is wait until about October, buy some turmeric then or get some tubers from somewhere, put and grow them in pots. And then if you've got them in pots, then they're better drained. And they're a little bit higher up off the ground, so they're a little bit more away from the really cold soil area that's around the soil. And if the worst comes to the worst, if they're growing in pots, you can always pick up the pots and move them into a protected area, or even move them inside in a shed or something for the really cold months. But pretty much, I think you'll find that if they're growing in a pot, then it will it'll keep them through that. And they'll be dormant through the winter period anyway, and that's when you can, after you've been growing them for a year or so, you can take them out in the winter time, cut some off for harvest to use it, put it back in again, and let them keep on growing, and you'll have enough to, and it's supposed to be one of those sort of superfoods that makes you feel really healthy. Mm. So a bit like growing ginger, it is. So growing turmeric, and then wash your fingers well afterwards, because you always get yellow stains on them, and people will think you've been a smoker for a million years, John. But you should be able to do it, but you might have to do it with a little bit more consciousness of the coldness of your winters. So that's why you see it more up in Queensland.
1: Good stuff. Thank you, John. Now, if I was wanting, Judy, to go to a camellia show this weekend,
0: Actually, I was. Thank you very much. You're very sweet. Let me promote that. So, because this weekend, the people in Sydney, or near Sydney, the big Camellia show is on at Ravenswood Girls' School. It's in Henry Street in Gordon, which is one of the North Shore suburbs. And they've been running this show for years and years and years, and it's absolutely fabulous. It's on Saturday afternoon. I think they judge on Saturday morning. And Sunday from 10 till 4. So, yeah, so that's worth going to. The other thing, of course, for the Queenslanders or Northern New South Wales is the big Queensland Garden Show is on this weekend from Friday, Saturday and Sunday. So that's one that you'll see every sort of plant that you conceivably can growing in that part of the world. It's a fabulous show at the Nambour Showgrounds. So highly recommend that one. Wonderful speakers. They've got people like Sophie and all sorts of people from the Gardening Australia Favourites, which is wonderful. And the other thing too, it's just everywhere at the moment there are orchid shows. So you'll probably find your local shopping centre and places like that have orchid shows. So we might be in the middle of winter, but there's a lot going on in the gardening world.
1: Good on you. Hey, thanks, you, Judy.
0: Thanks, Trevor. Lovely talking to you. Look forward to next time. I think next time will be my last with you. Bye.
1: Bye. Judy Horton. One of our overnight horticulturists. This is Overnights on ABC Radio. You can join us anytime on this program on 1300 800 222. A rookie teacher, the toughest prison school in Australia. Detention is the name of the book. If you've got any questions or comments you'd like to make about children in detention and the schools that they go to, or are they schools, if you want to join us, 1300 800 222. 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

0: The song is Yalal, and originally recorded by Joe Geyer in 1988. It was covered famously, the singers for the Red, Black and Gold, which is this group that we just heard. Archie Roach, Christine Arnoux, Judith Durham, Kutcher Edwards, Paul Kelly, Renee Geyer, Titus, all did that version of the song, and it's a really good one. This is Overnights on ABC Radio.
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0: Ralph Jackman joins us shortly. His book has been described, this is one of the things that it says in the notes, detention is more than one teacher's journey. It's a call to action for everyone who believes in the rights of all kids to have an education, even behind bars. We'll take a look at that story next. 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

0: Tracy Chapman and talking about a revolution. Joining us in the studio, Ralph Jackman, former broadcaster, a teacher, and the author of this book called Detention. Hi, Ralph.
1: Morning, Trevor.
0: I'd like to point out, I know Ralph from a previous time in broadcasting school, so it's really good to see you, Ralph.
1: Great to see you. What, 30-odd years?
0: It's a little while. Yeah. It's a little while. Tell us, because you went from broadcasting in Perth into studying teaching. What took you on that journey? Why did you decide to do that?
1: Yeah, so, I mean, it was a long... I'd always had teaching in the back of my mind, but I was lucky enough to sort of fall into sports journalism. That was a childhood dream, and had a fun career, you know, got to travel, went to London, worked in New York as well. So that was fantastic. But after 25 years, you know, the edge was taken, the passion wasn't quite there. So I decided to start a production company with an old mate from Perth. Had that gone to plan, I probably never would have entered a classroom again. Unfortunately, the company went belly up after 18 months. At the time, I had a big mortgage. We had two young kids, and my wife suggested, this may be a good time to revisit the idea of teaching.
0: So, yeah. When you revisit teaching and then you become a teacher, was this job one of the ones that you would have thought that you were going to go into? And tell us for the job.
1: Yeah, so I had no idea that there were schools in youth prisons in Australia. When I graduated, history was my specialty, so I expected a job teaching history in a mainstream school in Melbourne. But I saw a job come up for Parkville College, and I thought, oh, that sounds like, you know, a posh private school. I might look into that. And turned out to be the school within the maximum security Parkville Youth Justice Precinct.
0: Yep.
1: It was only about 10 years old at the time, and there was just something in the mission statement about their passion and their drive, their commitment to give all kids the best possible education, even those kids behind bars. And something won me over there. I applied for the job, and I got the same. I sensed that passion at the interview as well. I got the feeling that I was maybe, you know, when I turned up to the interview, I was the only person there. And when I left the interview, there was no one else waiting to be interviewed. So, and then I think I was driving home when they called and said, oh, the job's yours if you want it.
0: Yeah.
1: So I grabbed it.
0: So what were your expectations when you got the job, and everyone has an expectation of when they go for that job? What were your initial expectations?
1: I really had no idea what was coming, because the interview, it's such a secure precinct. The interview was done in the administration block. There's no like tour of the school or tour of the precinct. So I had no idea what to expect, but I thought, entering on that first day, I thought, it's a kid's, prison. There's going to be chook yards and kids kicking a footy on a grass oval. I woke up on the morning. I had a huge knot in my stomach, and my wife said to me, look, it's not too late to pull out. I shrugged that off, went to the precinct, went into the locker room, left all the things, all the contraband items that I had on me, mobile phone, umbrella, and, you know, I'm reading the contraband list, and it had things like no gang colours, and I thought, I looked at what I was wearing. Luckily there's no colour in my wardrobe, so I was okay on that front. But my nerves just got, the knot in my stomach got bigger and bigger. Passing through airport level security, there's an iris recognition booth, metal detector. I went into the key room where you pick up your, all teachers carried a duress alarm or a panic button, as we called it. And in the key room, I heard my first conversation in the precinct, and it was two youth justice workers talking about a colleague who was recovering from stitches in his head after being attacked by a young person. So I felt even more sick in the stomach. Then I entered remand where I was assigned to teach, and I heard a young person, a boy, for the first time speak, and he shouted at me, "I'm going to stab you." And I jumped a mile. He, you know, pissed himself laughing.
0: Yeah.
1: And turned around. Luckily, the voice was coming from a locked cell. Then went along to my first meeting. We were sitting, all the teachers sitting on the floor of a rundown gym. The general manager gets up and she starts by apologizing to the teachers. She said, "Oh, it's a very turbulent time for the precinct. We've got a number of staff and students recovering from serious facial fractures." And at that point, I'm just going, why didn't I listen to my wife this morning? But yeah, fortunately, things settled down and my nerves were eased later in the day.
0: No chickens and no over with kids getting footies.
1: Absolutely not. I was really struck by the kind

0: talking about that. I've got this feeling of 16, 17, 18-year-olds. But it's not, is it?
1: No. I mean, the boys that I taught were around that age. Mm. So I was teaching the older boys in the precinct. But at the time in Victoria, kids as young as 10 could be locked up.
0: Yep.
1: So there was a big range in age, but those younger boys were in another unit. But yeah, I was responsible for teaching the boys roughly 15 to 18 years old.
0: When you talk about teaching those boys in those situations, is there a feeling or a belief that I'm there to teach, or is there a feeling that I'm there to just make sure that they don't hurt each other and that we, how can you put it, we make sure that everything's okay for that period of time? Is there a belief that you're there to teach or to mind or care for?
1: Yeah, that's interesting. Officially, we were there to teach, and we were reminded that constantly. But in remand, the unit that I was in, it's a very fast-paced unit. Everyone passes through remand when they enter. Some boys only stay for a couple of days. Others, if they're charged with more serious crimes, can stay for months. But the nature of the job was, it was really more trying to re-engage the boys in education. A lot of them had missed a lot of schooling. A lot of them were coming down off drugs, coming in off the streets. So even though we had it was then the VCAL curriculum or vocational major curriculum to teach to, I felt that my main task was just to get them interested in education. And it surprised me, you know, how interested they were, how receptive they were to learning.
0: Sharon joins us this morning. You can join us in this conversation. If while we're talking to Ralph you figure that I've missed something and you'd like to ask, then please do on 1300 800 222. Hello, Sharon.
2: Hi, Ralph. I've heard you before on ABC and
0: Hi,
2: made
0: Sharon.
2: A note about you, and want to get your book. And so I've got three questions. One was about your use of humour in teaching. The other one is, I'm a teacher, semi-retired, and want to return to teaching. I'm thinking to go to put my hand up for a school that dealing with disengaged students, or students who the system doesn't fit their talents. And the other one is, are you coming to Ballarat, or have you already been to give a book talk at the Mechanics Institute?
0: Oh, geez, there you're in.
1: I've got a terrible memory, Sharon, so I might work backwards on those questions.
0: Yeah.
1: I'd love to go to Ballarat, but I haven't had an invitation yet, so but definitely open to a trip there and some kind of a book talk. So the second one, you're interested in perhaps teaching, particularly students who may be disengaged or have fallen out of mainstream school.
2: I've done some of that. I mean, I've worked in special schools with VCAL, and I've actually taught the year 7 and year 9 boys science, which is the hardest thing you can do.
1: Yeah, I bet.
0: Yeah, it would be. What was the first point again, Sharon?
2: Was about...
0: use of humour. Look, Sharon, thank you. I'll move on, but I get where you're coming from. Because humour, when you're working with young people, is important, but it's also the ability to give of yourself as well, because establishing relationship, I think, would be one of the big things you'd need to do early. Did you use humour to do that as well?
1: Yeah, absolutely. I mean, I found it a very funny place to work. That was one of the great surprises of working at Parkville. The boys I taught, it was only boys, but the boys I taught were very witty, very smart, eloquent, and they were always saying things that made me laugh. I'm not sure if I reciprocated in kind, but I tried. But definitely establishing those relationships was a key to getting them interested, first of all, in coming to the class. So sometimes it would take a lot of hard yards on the unit where the boys have their cells and where they play table tennis and play cards. A lot of it was about establishing that rapport, finding out a little bit about them, tapping into their interests, and then perhaps, suggesting a class based on those interests. But, yeah, we were always – there was a lot of banter. It didn't

0: come naturally to me. When I entered Parkville, I was in my 50s, and I don't think I'd spoken really to teenagers other than nieces and nephews for a good 20 or 30 years. Mm. So it took me a long time to kind of, get into that circle. But once I did, it was always entertaining, and, that definitely helped with the classroom as well.
1: Young Sharon, thank you. If you'd like to join us, 1-300-800-222. Young people are really good at being able and trying to how to put this tastefully, distinguish between crap and reality. And so did you find that to be able to establish that rapport that you had to give of yourself as well as expect them to be able to do a little bit of that as well and not feel like they were listening to crap? You had to be honest with them, I guess, is what I'm saying.
0: Yeah, absolutely. I mean, honesty was one of the things that was, something that stood out in the precinct. And one thing I really miss about Parkville was the brutal honesty that I get from students. So early on, I learnt that I couldn't get up in class, do the traditional lesson plan with the teacher explaining something and the students then following suit. I was giving a lesson on cover letters, job applications, and I only got 2 minutes in, and one of the students stopped me, and he gets up onto his chair, then he stands on his desk, and his feet are planted at shoulder width, and straight away I'm thinking, oh, this is like that famous scene from Dead Poets Society, the Oh Captain, My Captain scene. But I could tell from David's expression that it wasn't going to be a moment of student-teacher solidarity.
1: Yeah.
0: And he yells at the top of his voice. He goes, Ralph, I'm making a stand. I'm making a stand against your classes. They're the most boring in Parkville College. And I went, oh, okay, thanks, David. He jumps down off his desk and he starts walking straight towards me. And I thought, oh, is now the time when I press the duress alarm? But I froze. David raised his hand. Instead of hitting me, he snatched my whiteboard marker, marched over to the classroom wall and wrote, F you, Ralph, in giant capital letters. And, I learned at that moment that maybe I'll have to jazz up my lessons a bit.
1: Yeah.
0: And it created another smaller problem for me because we were coming up to the end of term one reports. And, I said to my teacher, do I have to write a report for David? I mean, I only had him in class for 2 minutes. And she said, well, did he say anything? And I said, yeah, not letting on any of the details.
1: Yeah.
0: And she goes, look, just write a positive sentence or two. So I wrote in David's report, I said, David is a confident and enthusiastic communicator in the classroom. He expresses his opinions with clarity and conviction. I showed it to David. He goes, that's the best report I've ever had.
1: How good's that? So by doing that, because there's a degree of honesty on both sides that the young people feel that they can do it, but were there expectations from management and from higher up that you'd be doing certain things as well? And were you ever questioned or were you ever put in a situation by which you felt that you needed to speak for the young people too, as well as for yourself against management, or not necessarily against them, but not necessarily with them?
0: In my first year, there was a lot of support from management and leadership. I was given a lot of freedom to teach as I wanted to. Mm. Basically, they saw it as a win if you got the boys up to class, if you taught them something. Increasingly, there started to be friction with management. So I heard a lot of talk in my first year about breaches of human rights in the precinct. The boys were locked in their cells for a long time. There was chronic understaffing there, and the boys can't leave their cells without the staff to accompany them. So in my second year, I saw the impact of those lockdowns, that use of solitary confinement, and that's when there started to be a bit of friction with management and leadership.
1: Tell us about some of the young people that you're talking about and either the joys of working with these young people and those challenges specifically with some of the people.
0: Yeah, so, I mean, on my very first day, you know, as I said, I had that sick feeling in the stomach and I taught two classes of a day. By lunchtime, I was thinking, I don't know if I should be in this place. I went down to the unit and I said, would anyone like to come up to my afternoon class? And one boy, Jimmy, said, I'll come up. The others all declined the invitation. I won't say what words they used. But Jimmy came up. Jimmy was 15 years old. His family had been ripped apart by drugs. He'd had 50 changes of address since the age of 7. And I chatted to my supervisor before the lesson, and she said, Jimmy's got very low literacy, but he may enjoy being read to. So I grabbed a book off the shelf. It was a book I recognised from home, a book called Horrid Henry.
1: Mm.
0: And I took it into the classroom and I said, Jimmy, would you mind if I read to you? And he goes, nah. And I said, this is a book I've been reading at home with my daughter. And he stopped and he looked at me and he goes, you read with your daughter? I said, yes, Jimmy. I started reading. I only got a sentence in. And he stopped me, asked exactly the same question. You read with your daughter? It was as though the concept was beyond his comprehension.
1: Mm.
0: And he goes, how old's your daughter? I said, she's 8. And he goes, can she read? I said, yes, she can. And then he looked at me and he goes, I really want to learn how to read. And at that point, you know, I struggled to hold it together. You know, there I am sitting opposite a 15-year-old who was pretty good at stealing cars, but he couldn't read the words education state on their number plate. And working with Jimmy was one of the most rewarding experiences I had at Parkville. And he was typical. I found the boys very receptive to learning and very open about what they wanted to learn when given that opportunity.
1: I struggle. It's heartrending to hear those stories because it puts into place the reality of what these young people are going through and why they're there. Because we hear so much about young people in detention, we hear so much about young people in sentencing and whether it needs to be harder and whether or not there are consequences of actions that they need to be learning. But to find out more about them, and we'll talk about the consequences of actions in just a little bit as well, but it's nice to know a little bit about the people themselves as well.
0: Yeah, absolutely. I mean, it was such an eye-opening experience for me. I grew up in Upper North Shore, Sydney, very privileged upbringing, went to a private school, and I really had no idea what childhood is like for a lot of young people in Australia. So, you know, there was Jimmy, but there were so many others like Jimmy, you know, kids who are really born with their hands tied behind their back, you know, victims of abuse, victims of neglect. Some had seen family members killed in war, you know, experiences that, you know, I couldn't even imagine.
1: Sometimes we forget how privileged that we are and how lucky we are. Tracy, hello.
2: Oh, hi, Trevor. Hi, Ralph. I love listening to you talking about Parkville. I was working there many, many years ago, and I too only lasted a little while because the idea for most of society, including most of the staff, is that we punish kids, that they're in detention to be punished. I actually got a written warning for playing games, the Chisholm Olympics, we called them, because we're not there to have fun. We're there to punish. And, of course, we are not there to punish. The deprivation of liberty is the punishment. And these kids, like you were saying, their stories are welfare stories. They are not crime stories. We've made them into crime stories.
0: Yeah, these absolutely.
2: Are young people who have suffered terribly. And, yeah, I've worked with kids that are 10, 12 years old that don't know the first letter of their name. Yeah. You know, so this idea of locking kids up, or even adults, there's plenty of Scandi countries that don't have prisons anymore, you know. It is welfare, and it's just heartbreaking. And I would imagine, and my question, sorry to talk so much, but my question is why are we locking, you know, so many Indigenous kids up? You know, they're 2% of the population, but 15%, sometimes 20% of youth detention.
1: Tracy, thank you.
0: Yeah, I think it is a terrible situation. As far as the Indigenous kids go, what I find hard to believe is that, you know, they were practicing isolation and solitary confinement, and, you know, decades ago, the huge psychological damage that isolation and solitary confinement causes was underlined by the Royal Commission into Aboriginal Deaths in Custody. And, you know, 35 years on, we're still allowing it to happen in youth detention centres. And I saw the huge damage it does to Indigenous kids, but to all young people in Parkville.
1: Trace, thank you. Just on that, in the same way, when you take a look at with young people and punishment and that conversation that they have, but what about consequences for actions? What about young people learning that if they do something wrong, that there are consequences? When you're in that sort of situation, is that something that's looked at? And is it something that you think about when you're working with kids? Or do they need more support than just learning about consequences for actions?
0: Yeah, I think that's an aspect of it, but I don't think that can be the guiding sort of principle of rehabilitation. And, you know, that just been mentioned, you know, there's good models around the world where there's less of an emphasis on punishment and more of an emphasis on rehabilitation.
1: Mm-hmm.
0: And I understand that, you know, politicians have their own priorities, and I understand that, you know, there have been some terrible crimes committed, and that people, you know, young people do need to understand the consequences of those actions. But the experience I've had and just looking at other models around the world, I think, you know, if we really want safer communities, we're far better off putting the emphasis on rehabilitation. I think New York City is a great example. You know, New York used to embrace a more punitive approach, tough on crime mayors like Rudy Giuliani, Michael Bloomberg, but they found that their recidivism rates remain sky high. Their communities, if anything, were becoming less safe. And about 15 years ago, they totally changed their approach to youth justice. So there used to be about 1,500 young people in New York in big detention centres like we have in Melbourne. Now there are only about 100. And instead, young offenders are now housed in smaller community-based residential facilities. The focus is on holistic care, you know, targeting the very complex needs of a lot of these young people. Far greater focus on rehabilitation, education, integrating young people back into their communities. New York's recidivism rates have dropped, their youth crime rates have dropped, and I think it's a great example for Australia perhaps to follow of a place which has created safer communities by pivoting away from that more punitive approach.
1: Did you notice that practically when you're in there, when you're teaching and you're working with these young people, that you found that establishing relationships and being able to work on those relationships instead of punitive measures worked? Did you feel that it was good for you?
0: Yeah, absolutely. It can take a lot of time with the young people there to build trust. I remember one experienced youth justice worker, I called him Stan in the book. He was a great mentor to me in the precinct, but he said it took him 18 months to establish trust with one young person.
1: Yep.
0: And that's the sort of background they come from. They, you know, A lot of them aren't trusting of adults. But I was surprised at how receptive not only they were to education in the classroom, but that broader sense of education of listening to what good mentors like Stan

0: had to say. And a lot of these youth justice workers were amazing people with their own, you know, tough upbringings. And they were so invested in the young people in the precinct and had great advice for them. And that was the sort of double blow of boys being locked in their cell day after day, is they not only missed out on your more formal education, but that opportunity to build relationships with good people, with good mentors.
1: Just interesting, just that you were talking about Jimmy earlier. Do we forget that these young people haven't had relationships? They haven't had people that are mentors. Then if they have, they're probably mentors that aren't the most positive of mentors in life as well.
0: Yeah, oh, absolutely. The supervisor in remand, who I called Marta, Marta told me in the first week, she said, a lot of people come into the precinct wanting to change these young people straight away. And she said, that's fine, but I can tell you now that what these young people most want is for you to turn up day after day, because that's one thing they haven't had adults do in their lives. They're used to adults leaving. So definitely, yeah, establishing that trust, just doing the basic, turning up, listening to them was key.
1: I'll talk to him about when you're asked to talk about something that was made you sad in just a little while, because I found that story fascinating. Peter, hello.
2: Hi, thank you for taking my call. I'm so interested in your topic. I'm a teacher and I just happened to wake up at the right time. I haven't heard the start of your story, but I've heard the last probably 10 minutes. I have so many things, but I know there's only a time limit. I think, and I hope you haven't said this already, but if you have, I guess I'm reinforcing it. One of the things I believe is with people like juvenile delinquent kids, and that's probably a bad choice of words, kids that haven't found their way yet, even people in prisons in later life, is the fact that they often believe they're not good people. They believe they're bad, and they've been told this their whole life by various different people. And if you can help them to see that they are good people and you believe in them and show them there's something good in them, I think they can learn to see the consequence, or learn to see that their actions weren't good, and they can change it themselves rather than being told, you've done a bad thing, here's your consequence. But it does take time, as you said, and I just think that, and building up their self-esteem, and you can only do that through relationships and through giving them trust. And what I read, heard the bit you said about the boy standing on the chair writing on your board, and I now mentor teachers who are becoming teachers, and I've just had 19 students out in secondary schools, and one of the biggest problems is behaviour management. They all would tell me, oh, I don't know what to do. And so one of my mentors had a student come up and say, oh, you can't tell me what to do, you're not even a real teacher yet. I said, well, what did you do? And the teacher said, I didn't know what to do, I just felt terrible. And I said, well, you've got to turn these moments around. And I said, say to the child, you're absolutely right, I'm not a teacher yet, and I'm trying really hard to become one, and thank you so much for pointing this out to me, because you're helping me. So if you can turn any situation around, like you did with the boy that wrote on your board to say that he was enthusiastic and confident, I think you give the child something, and in the end, that makes you build that relationship and become a better teacher.
0: Yeah, absolutely, Peter. I mean, I found that, like that situation there you mentioned, that honesty was a good thing. Fessing up, admitting that you may not know much about a certain topic. And as far as sort of self-esteem goes, that was a big thing in Parkville. A lot of them had been told that they weren't going to amount to anything, or they were hopeless at this subject or that subject. One of the joys of teaching was teaching maths for the first time. So I was a history teacher by training, and I was hopeless at maths at school. But I'd just try and get one step ahead of my students, and I'd get so many of them would say to me, oh, I can't do maths, I failed maths, I just can't do it, I'm not going to do it. And I said, look, give it 15 minutes. And then feel free to say that, but I just, let's see how you go. And sure enough,

0: Most of these boys are smart and they would pick things up quickly, you know, with that kind of one-on-one tuition. And you could see their self-esteem growing just in that short period of time. And it was fantastic to have longer to work with students. It didn't always happen in remand because they were often gone very quickly. But to see, you know, there's one student I mentioned, Miles, in the book, and he said, oh, when I leave here, I just want to get a job on a construction site. And over the course of about 4 weeks, we worked a lot on maths, and it emerged that he actually wanted to be a Sparky. That was his dream. But he thought he couldn't do the maths to become an electrician. And by the end of the month in remand, he said, I'm not going to go to that construction site anymore. I'm going to go back and do year 10 because I reckon I can be a Sparky now. So, you know, it was just fantastic to see that. But I think that is a major factor. It's a tough thing for any teacher, though, when you've got a classroom of 25 kids and those students who perhaps are disengaged or have very low self-esteem, very hard to touch those young people personally. And that was one of the big advantages of working at Parkville, that I did get to work one-on-one or in very small groups.
1: We're joined this morning by Ralph Jackman, former broadcaster, a teacher, and the author of Detention. If you want to join us, 1-300-800-222.
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1: Ralph Jackman with us. Ralph, can you tell us a story? Because I found that it was so heartfelt when you were asked by the kids to talk about something that was sad for you. What was the circumstance behind that?
0: Yeah, so one thing that surprised me at Parkville was how open, honest and raw the young people were with me in terms of talking about their past and their upbringing. I had one group of boys for about 6 weeks. And one of them, John, who was a fantastic poet, he came up to me one day and he goes, Ralph, got to be honest with you, we're sick of you asking all the questions. It's time we found out a bit about you. So I said, oh, okay, John. So the next lesson, I grabbed a chair, put it in front of the whiteboard. I said, guys, the next 90 minutes, you ask me anything you want. And some of the questions were very hard to answer, very personal. But one of them said, oh, what's the saddest day in your life? And I paused before answering. I probably wouldn't have spoken had it been another classroom setting, but because they'd been so open and honest and upfront with me, I felt I had to to give them something back. So I spoke about the day that I came home from school to find an empty house, and my 9-year-old brain said, oh, Mum's been kidnapped, and my dad brought us all of us five kids into the living room. His hand was shaking. He was holding a letter. It was from my mum, and my dad, for the first time, I saw him crying.
1: Yep.
0: And he said, I'm sorry, but Mum needs a break. She's gone away. So, and the boys were very appreciative that I'd shared that story. And,
1: Did it make a difference? Did it make a difference working with them after you'd done that? Because that's a really difficult thing to do, because you have to trust them as much as they trust you as well with that information.
0: Yeah. And I didn't hear anything mentioned after that class. Those boys moved on. You know, they were either released or they went to another more permanent unit. So that was the nature of remand, that you could build these very strong relationships, but they'd often be over in a couple of weeks or a month.
1: I could talk to you about this for like hours. For you though, what was it that led you to be in a position that you felt that you had to leave?
0: Yeah, so there was a lot of tension in my second year there. I confronted the Department of Justice, the general manager, about the conditions, the fact that the boys were being denied education. I saw the huge, the terrible impact that isolation and solitary confinement was having on the boys. I challenged the school leadership about this and DJCS management. I ended up, becoming quite ill, sort of a mixture, I think, of the stress and related sleeplessness, and that was what led me to leave Parkville.
1: Are there things about it that you miss?
0: Oh, absolutely. I mean, every day, it was such a roller coaster every day, but I was always laughing. It wasn't just like the rewards of being a teacher and seeing your students make progress was incredible. You know, working with Jimmy on his reading. The following year, we got an email from his social worker saying, Jimmy's doing great in the community and he's making great progress with his reading. And I thought, oh, that is so good to hear.
1: Yeah.
0: So there was that, but there was also, you know, I just worked with remarkable people. Teachers, I learned so much from my fellow teachers and also from the youth justice workers who pretty much played the role of youth workers, and just learnt, so much from them too. So, plenty that I missed.
1: So many wonderful texts coming through, talking about the consequences, talking about the work that you do and have done. Thank you for joining us and talking about it today.
0: Thanks, Trevor.
1: Ralph Jackman, former broadcaster. The book is called Detention.
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0: Good morning, this is ABC News with David Rollins. A suburban Australian rules footballer from Melbourne has died after suffering critical head injuries during a reserves game in the city's north on the weekend. Meg Whitfield reports.
1: 27-year-old Nathan Fitzgerald was rushed to hospital on Saturday afternoon after suffering multiple head knocks in quick succession during a local football game in Laylaw. He began receiving end-of-life care after his condition deteriorated overnight on Saturday, with the incident rocking the football community. On Monday evening, the Epping Football Netball Club confirmed the young man has died, saying, "Rest in peace and love, Fitzy." A fundraiser set up to support Mr. Fitzgerald's family has so far raised more than $70,000.
0: China says its decision to fire a ballistic missile into the Pacific wasn't targeting any country. China correspondent Alison Horn has more from Beijing.
2: China says the missile that was fired from a nuclear submarine into the Pacific was carrying a dummy warhead and landed in its target zone. Countries around the Pacific, including Australia, were warned about the test launch in the hours beforehand. They've criticised the action as a destabilising and concerning development. But China says it wasn't aiming at any country or specific target, and that the test was part of routine military training. Alison Horn, ABC News, Beijing.
0: Russia's Defence Ministry says its latest deadly bombardment of Kyiv is retaliation for Ukraine's recent long-range strikes that have caused severe fuel shortages and pressured President Vladimir Putin. Authorities say at least 18 people have died after Russian missiles and drones hit apartment blocks in the Ukrainian capital. On the same night, Ukraine continued its attacks on Russia's energy hubs, striking three Russian oil refineries and an oil terminal in the Baltic Sea port of Vysotsk. President Volodymyr Zelensky is expected to pressure European leaders and US President Donald Trump to boost Ukraine's missile arsenal at this week's NATO meeting. Olena Shinkarenko fled the city of Mariupol, only to find her Kyiv building under attack.
3: It has brought so much grief to people, so many dead, so many continue to die. It's very difficult and it's scary for people to experience something like this in our time.
0: A large fire burning out of control in southern France has forced the evacuation of over 10,000 people from two dozen small towns and villages near the Spanish border, with officials warning that strong winds will further fan the flames. The European Union says it's sending four waterbombing aircraft to France and more than 100 firefighters to help emergency teams in Trevillac, near the city of Perpignan. The blaze has injured 16 people, including four firefighters, and scorched around 5,000 hectares in the foothills of the French Pyrenees. A week-long preliminary hearing for the man accused of killing US conservative activist Charlie Kirk is underway in the state of Utah. Prosecutors are seeking to convince a judge this week that they have enough evidence against 23-year-old Tyler Robinson to proceed to a trial. He is charged with aggravated murder in the assassination of Kirk on the Utah Valley University campus last September. Kirk's parents and his widow were in the courtroom for the first time, along with Donald Trump Jr., President Donald Trump's son. And US President Donald Trump has confirmed he asked FIFA President Gianni Infantino to review a red card issued to US soccer player Falaron Bolagan during the World Cup co-host's most recent game. Trump has defended the intervention as a bid to correct what he's called a horrible officiating decision. The unprecedented move and resulting suspension of the ban has thrust FIFA's disciplinary process into the spotlight and prompted an angry response from Belgium, the United States' next opponents in the quarterfinals. Trump says he believes the right outcome has been reached.
4: All I did, I asked for a review because I didn't think it was a foul. And, you know, again, I'm good at this stuff. I didn't think it was a foul. I thought it was two great athletes that crashed into each other and got entangled. That was not a guy punching somebody in the face.
0: FIFA President Gianni Infantino has acknowledged he received a phone call from the U.S. president. He says he told Trump the case involving Bolagan would be decided by independent judicial bodies.
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6: And it's good to have you along on this Tuesday morning. It is the 7th of July. And I hope things are going well at your place. Hope your Monday was as good as they can be if you were heading back to work. Though I know around the country, lots of places on school holiday at the moment. So if you are adjusting your routine, if you're spending time at home and spending time with the younger members of the family, then enjoy. You might even be travelling and listening in on ABC Listen, taking us wherever you go. That's wonderful. And it's nice to be on the journey with you this morning. My name's Michael Clark. And maybe it's a time when you can put the kids to good use if they're back home on the property with you at the moment. I've got the sounds of country music for the next little while with you, with a number of requests. Some classic Patsy Cline just around the corner. Also some music that comes from a number of decades ago but is only now seeing the light of day. And also a great collaboration with Alan Caswell and Lindsay Waddington, two great mates who've been making some really cracker songs in recent years, and they've got another one to share with you this morning. Hope you can stay with me. You can say g'day on the text line. It is 0487 993 222 if you're reaching out to say g'day on this Tuesday morning. I'm Michael Clark, and this is Adam Harvey.

That is Adam Harvey, Built to Last, and maybe that's a good way to describe you on this Tuesday morning, built for tough stuff as you make your way through the year. We are past the halfway mark now. It's, yes, the way it goes, it's day 188. There's 177 days left in the year, so as I say, it'll soon be Christmas. Or you might be doing Christmas in July. Maybe we should crank out some country Christmas tunes in the coming weeks. I don't know. Any suggestions? 0487 993 222. Or should we just leave that to the festive season proper? Let's see what's happening with the weather across Queensland today. Still that big chunk of the state's coastline affected by the strong wind warning. Peninsula Coast, Cooktown Coast, Cairns, Townsville, Mackay and the Garry Coast, Sunshine Coast waters and Gold Coast waters. There's also a hazardous surf warning that impacts the Garry Coast, Sunshine Coast waters and Gold Coast waters today. And we are seeing the moderate flood warning for the Bulloo River. So that's increased since we last checked yesterday. Moderate flooding possible at Thargaminda heading into today. Toowoomba with a partly cloudy day, top of 17. Maryborough partly cloudy and 21, while Gympie mostly sunny, also 21 degrees. Bundaberg a top of 22, partly cloudy. Gladstone sunny and 24. Rockhampton mostly sunny and up to 25. In Mackay today, a shower or two, 22. Townsville partly cloudy, seeing 27. And Cairns, a top of 25, with showers forecast today. Mount Isa, partly cloudy and 27, while in Longreach, a top of 26 and sunny. Back to the music now in early morning country, and always a good opportunity, anytime's a good time, for a Patsy Cline classic. Swanee wanting to hear this one.

Yeah, such a good choice, Swanee. Lovely song. Patsy Cline, She's Got You. Let's stay with the classic tunes for the moment, because I've got one to play for you now. Bennett in Singapore wanted to hear this one, and this comes from the enigmatic artist Hoover, who was making music in the late 60s and early 70s. Didn't release a lot of his stuff at the time. It took decades for his album, the Lost Outlaw album, to be released. It's now been re-expanded or added songs and a new release for the album, and this is the track I'm the Loneliest Man I've Ever Met.

Written with the great Kinky Friedman, that's Hoover, and I'm the Loneliest Man I've Ever Met, and a song suggestion from Bennett in Singapore today, and you'll find that on the Lost Outlaw album, which has seen a re-release just in the recent months, expanding it and just giving it back to the fans all over again. Some great sounds there. This is Early Morning Country. Thanks for being with me this morning. And lots of suggestions coming through on the text line. Justin in Toowoomba, or heading to Roma from Toowoomba. Justin wanting to hear some Morgan Evans. We'll see what we can do. That great new album, Steel Town. Phil in Clinton with some work by Billy Currington and Lady A. Some nice suggestions there. And Andrew in Bundy putting his hand up for some Ennio Morricone music from cowboy movies. That's a bit of an interesting suggestion, Andrew. We'll see what we can do. Well,

Brand new music there for Sammy White. It's called The Good Old Case of Bad Luck on this Tuesday morning. And speaking of new music, here's Alan Caswell and Lindsay Waddington, their new track, Living My Life on the Rails.

Two good mates, Alan Caswell, Lindsay Waddington, Living My Life on the Rails on your Tuesday morning. This is Early Morning Country. Let's go for a trek from Ballarat to Cloncurry now with Penny Burke.

Maybe you're doing some travelling today. How far are you going? Penny Burke in that song, from Ballarat to Cloncurry. It's quite a journey, but what a wonderful song as well. And doing it all for family as well. Hope you're going to have a great morning. Whatever you're planning to do, catch you again tomorrow at the same time. Early Morning Country.

0: ABC News. Good morning, I'm Maria Hatzakis. The Prime Minister, Anthony Albanese, is flying to Solomon Islands as he continues his diplomatic Pacific tour. Here's Foreign Affairs reporter Stephen Jedgetts.
1: Anthony Albanese will pay a lightning-quick visit to Solomon Islands to meet its Prime Minister, Matthew Wale, and give a speech at the Pacific Nations Independence Day celebrations. The two leaders will discuss their push to negotiate and sign a new treaty by the end of this year, as well as yesterday's announcement of a Fiji-Australia military alliance, which could be opened up to other Pacific nations. They'll also likely field questions on China's ballistic missile test yesterday in the Pacific.
0: US President Donald Trump will come face to face with European leaders who oppose the war in Iran when he arrives in Turkey later today for the NATO summit. His Europe correspondent, Mazoe Ford.
2: Arms deals worth billions of dollars, an ironclad commitment to collective defence, and more support for war-torn Ukraine are expected to be the big announcements as the annual NATO summit gets underway. It's likely to be a tense meeting because this will be the first time since the US-Israeli war on Iran that US President Donald Trump sees many of the European leaders who opposed the war and refused to let the US use their military bases. President Trump frequently criticises NATO for relying too much on the US. Last year, members pledged to boost defence spending to 5% of GDP by 2035, and the White House says the president expects to see progress towards that.
0: Senior staff from two of the world's largest social media video platforms will today front the Royal Commission on Anti-Semitism and Social Cohesion. Gavin Cooch reports from Sydney.
3: YouTube, which is the second most visited website in the world behind Google, will be in the spotlight today at the inquiry. Rachel Lord, its Senior Manager of Government Affairs and Public Policy for Australia and New Zealand, is set to give evidence. Two representatives from the popular short-form video platform TikTok will also appear as witnesses. The Commission has heard evidence of anti-Semitic content targeting Jewish Australians on both YouTube and TikTok. The inquiry yesterday probed Meta, which owns Facebook and Instagram, and the Australian live streaming platform Kick.
0: Investigations are underway into a serious crash in the scenic rim southwest of Brisbane. Police say two cars collided on the Mount Lindsay Highway at Glen Eagle yesterday afternoon. A child was flown to hospital with life-threatening injuries. A 56-year-old woman and a 13-year-old girl who were travelling in the same car were also taken to hospital with non-life-threatening injuries. Prince Harry has touched down in the United Kingdom amid a row over where he'll stay during the visit. Europe correspondent Catherine Diss has the story.
4: The Duke of Sussex has decided to travel to the UK alone after losing a bid to increase security for his family during the visit. It's not clear if Meghan, the Duchess of Sussex, and their children

0: Archie and Lilibet will join later in the week. To add to the chaos was the question of where he would stay. He was offered a room at Buckingham Palace, but it's understood he rejected that directly to the King. His team earlier said the offer was withdrawn. It's understood Buckingham Palace then got a belated request to stay, but that it was too late for staff to accommodate. It shows just how fractured and tense the relationship between the Sussexes and Buckingham Palace has become.
1: In tennis, Australian Alex de Minaur has lost in straight sets to Italian Flavio Cobolli in the fourth round at Wimbledon. The fifth seed gave up 18 break points in the 7-5, 7-6, 6-3 loss to the ninth seed. This had been seen as de Minaur's best chance to make a Grand Slam semi-final, with Cobolli to now face either Grigor Dimitrov or Arthur Ferry in the quarterfinals. To the weather for Queensland, isolated showers in eastern districts, the northern interior and the state's far west. Showers tending scattered along the east coast and widespread at times about the north tropical coast. Mostly fine elsewhere. Cairns and Rockhampton 25, Townsville and Mount Isa 27, Mackay and Bundaberg 22. In the state's southeast, a partly cloudy day with a medium chance of showers near the coast. Brisbane and Ipswich 22, Logan, the Gold and Sunshine Coast, the top of 21 degrees, Toowoomba 17. 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
5: G'day on this Tuesday, 7th of July. Thanks to Maria there with the news. Prince Harry making the news. Alex and I were just having a chat and we said, well, look, if we were going over to London, we're quite happy to have a room at Buckingham Palace. Tell the King, we don't mind, we'll say yes. It's a gracious offer. I'd say, okay, why not? Please, get a good view. It'd be interesting to be in there, because normally if you go to London, you're one of the crowd members standing on the opposite side of the gate. So to actually be in there looking out at all the people would be quite the buzz, I reckon, but I guess when you're a royal, you've grown up with that sort of thing, and it's probably not all it's cracked up to be anymore. But anyway, the ongoing saga continues. There's another saga to talk about this morning internationally. They say you shouldn't mix politics with sport. And the FIFA World Cup is underway at the moment in Mexico, Canada, and the United States. And it's in America that we've seen a bit of controversy raising its head, with the American team, a red card, and a message from the president. Yes, of course, Donald Trump would be involved in all of this. It has happened. And I'll tell you a little bit more about what's going on in the World Cup football. Sometimes it's the most political thing in the world, isn't it? Sport, it tries to stay above it all, but it's a little bit hard when it's one of the most popular things on the planet. So I'll share that with you coming up soon as well. And thanks to Jill in Rubyvale getting in touch, saying thank you for playing Penny Burke's song. She is awesome. She is, and it's a great song. Ballarat to Cloncurry, great little tune that we featured in the early morning country before. You can say g'day on the text line today, 0487 993 222. Hope you're having a great one.
6: 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ABC North Queensland.

0: Oh, that's a song about shiny, happy people from REM. Also features Kate Pearson from the B-52s on vocals there. If you're getting some Rock Lobster, Love Shack vibes, listening to that song from 1991 during REM's heyday. And I'm not sure if the story is true or not, but I heard that that song came about because their record company had been sort of having a bit of a whinge, saying, you know, you do a lot of serious stuff and not a lot of it's very commercial. It doesn't make the charts. You don't have a lot of hits. And I think they thought, well, okay, well, let's see what we can do. We will make you a deliberate pop song that's going to get on the charts. And it did. And I think the band has sort of played it down ever since. Said, well, that's not really what we do. But there we go. It's a nice little moment in our morning together. Shiny, happy people. And you might be a shiny, happy person if you work out my twisted title this morning, because this one has been hanging around for a while now.
1: Steady.
0: That is the incorrect song title, but I'm wondering if you're able to work out what the true song title is later this morning. Keep listening for your chance to call. Got to ring up on this one, and the telephone number is 1300 630 222. But don't call yet, just thinking time for the moment.
1: Steady.
0: And we'll see how you go in trying to crack that one this morning.
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0: Now let's take a look at what's going on with the weather. There is a little bit around for this 7th of July, including the strong wind warning, which affects a large chunk of the Queensland coast once again today. So for the Peninsula Coast, Cooktown Coast, Cairns, Townsville, Mackay and Garry coasts, plus the Sunshine Coast waters and Gold Coast waters, all affected by that strong wind warning for today. Yes, so if you've got wind chimes, they will be making their presence felt at the moment. Please be safe if you're heading out in the boat over the coming days. And also be safe if you're in southeast Queensland and doing things like surfing or doing some fishing and things like that, because there's the hazardous surf warning that's still in place for the Garry Coast, Sunshine Coast waters and Gold Coast waters. And all these things are likely to continue in the days to come as well. So that wind is going to be quite persistent. And even though it is July, I do have a flood warning to let you know about. It is the moderate flood warning now for the Bulloo River. This time yesterday when we were checking, it was just a minor flood warning. That has now increased. And minor flooding at Autumn Vale is peaking. That was around about lunchtime yesterday. And a moderate peak possible downstream at Thargaminda into today. So looking at the Bulloo River, may peak near 4.6 metres into today. Moderate flooding there, so keeping an eye on the situation in that part of Queensland in winter. We have isolated showers in the far west and eastern districts, along with the northern interior east of Hughenden. Showers tending scattered along the east coast, and they should be widespread at times about the north tropical coast and Garry. Looking at partly cloudy conditions in the northwest today, it should be mostly sunny elsewhere. Possible morning fog inland in southeast Queensland. Patchy morning frost as well about to the Carnarvon Ranges and the Granite Belt. We haven't had a lot of talk about frost so far, but there we go, raising its head today. Light to moderate south to southeasterly winds turning easterly over the interior from this afternoon, and we're looking at fresh winds at times about the exposed east coast. Maximum temperatures above average in the far west, they should be near average elsewhere. What's causing all of this? Well, there's a weak interior trough contracting and lingering in the far west of the state from today before pushing back eastwards from Thursday. A strong high pressure system near Tasmania is maintaining that firm ridge over most of the state, and the ridge will gradually weaken later in the week as the high starts to drift eastwards. There's a low near New Zealand that will linger for the next couple of days and should combine with the high to enhance swells about the southern Queensland coast, hence the need for those warnings that I was just mentioning before. In Brisbane today, partly cloudy, looking at a top of 22 degrees. Toowoomba should be partly cloudy and reaching 17. In Dalby, partly cloudy and 21. For Maryborough today, partly cloudy and 21 degrees. Hervey Bay, a shower or two, 21. and Bundaberg up to 22. It should be partly cloudy. Gladstone, you've got a sunny day ahead, 24. Rockhampton, mostly sunny and 25. In Emerald, sunny conditions and 24. Mackay, a shower or two, 22. Bowen, partly cloudy and 25. Townsville, back to work after the show holiday yesterday, partly cloudy and 27 degrees. Charters Towers, partly cloudy and 26. Atherton, looking at a shower or two, top of 19. Cairns, showers and 25. Thursday Island, becoming windy, mostly sunny though, and 29. Camarwheel, sunny and 29. Mount Isa, partly cloudy and 27. Barcaldine, in for a sunny day and 25. Also sunny in Longreach and a top of 26. Roma, mostly sunny, 21. And Windora, mostly sunny, reaching a top of 23 degrees.
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0: They say politics and sport shouldn't mix, but they often do. And with the biggest event on the planet unfolding right now in places like the US, it's probably no surprise that President Trump has been caught up in a moment. The US president says he personally asked FIFA boss Gianni Infantino to review a US striker's red card at the World Cup. The governing body had suspended Falarin Balogun's sanction, sparking criticism from Europe's footballing body. But President Trump says it was unfair in the first place to take out one of the United States' best players.
1: All I did, I asked for a review because I didn't think it was a foul. And, you know, again, I'm good at this stuff. I didn't think it was a foul. I thought it was two great athletes that crashed into each other and got entangled. That was not a guy punching somebody in the face or anything that, you know, would be different.
0: FIFA's

0: president says there's nothing unusual about the review and the decision was made by an independent committee. The Union of European Football Associations says it is an incomprehensible and unjustifiable decision which has crossed a red line. CNN's Amanda Davies explains why this decision is raising questions.
1: It has been an extraordinary 48 hours. Let's start there. And you have to say unprecedented. That very much is the word. But let me just highlight the irony of what is happening here. Belgium's appeal that took place, that has been dismissed for this reason. The request was rendered inadmissible on the grounds that the RBFA, that's the Belgian Football Association, is not a party to the proceedings and as such has no standing to appeal the decision. So the question I ask you is, how exactly is the President of the United States a party to these proceedings who has standing to appeal the decision of his national football team? Because it is absolutely explicitly written in FIFA, World Football's governing body, their statutes, that there must be no political interference in football proceedings. We have seen national federations, associations suspended, the likes of Kenya, the likes of Pakistan, for doing just that. And how has this come about? Well, you have to. Whatever Gianni Infantino says, his attempts to distance himself from the proceedings, you have to say that this has come about because of the relationship, the personal relationship that has developed between Infantino and President Trump over the years. Balogun is one of 13 players who have been sent off up to this point at this World Cup. As far as we're aware, there has been no review of the other 12 red cards that have taken place up to this point. And yes, President Trump has the ability to pick up the phone to Gianni Infantino, but it is raising serious, serious questions about their relationship. And as UEFA, European football's governing body, put it, the crossing of that red line. There is a big difference, isn't there, between a relationship that relates to the logistical, organisational points of staging one of the biggest sporting events on the planet, and then that relationship interfering on the footballing field of play at the biggest competition in the world. And that is what we're talking about.
0: Yeah, yes, CNN's Amanda Davies there talking about the politics of the World Cup. Goodness me, getting involved there. Eric in Gander saying the best news will be when the soccer is over, Michael. Biggest surprise is that Trump can watch the rubbish. So not a fan. Good on you, Eric. It is nice to hear from you this morning, even though you're not loving the FIFA World Cup, which continues. And yes, interesting what's going to be happening with the American team there. Though, imagine, you know, we talk about politics. Imagine if we could give red cards in politics. That might solve things. In a different way, I don't know, the red card or the yellow card. You're off for some time out or something like that. Could be an inspiration.
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0: Okay, let's move on. On this Tuesday, it is the 7th of July and it's time for our twisted title, which has been around for a little while now.
3: Steady.
0: I'm wondering if you can work out what song I'm actually referring to there, because what you hear there with that title,
3: Steady,
0: is incorrect. That is not the name of the song, but if you twist it around, and admittedly it's a bit hard to do when it's just one word, it's a bit hard to twist it around too much, can you work out what song I'm actually thinking about this morning? Give me a call on the telephone number, which is 1300 630 222. Day four for this challenge.
3: Steady.
0: Good luck. I'd love to talk to you this morning, and you might be the one to crack it today.
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0: We are taking your calls this morning for Twisted Title.
3: Steady.
0: Which is not been steady in recent days. It's been a little bit, well, I'm not going to use any words, basically, because that's going to maybe give clues. But it has not been steady, because that is not the title of our song. And we've had a lot of people calling up and getting it wrong. So perhaps you can be right today. Let's see what you've got for me as we travel around Queensland and see what you think the correct song title is. Let's go to Warwick and David. How are you this morning?
3: Yeah, good morning, Michael. Good, thanks.
0: That is good. That is good. Have you been thinking about this one carefully?
3: Unfortunately, for the last 3 or 4 days.
0: I know. It's getting a bit repetitive now, isn't it? So let's see if you've got what it takes to solve it.
3: I'm not very confident this time, but I'll go with the Whitlams song, Unreliable.
0: Unreliable by the Whitlams. I actually don't know that tune.
3: Mm-hmm.
0: I like the Whitlams, but I'm not aware of that one. But I like your thinking on that one, but it's not right, David.
3: No, I'm not surprised.
0: Back to the drawing board, but thank you. It is lovely to talk to you this morning as we go through the waters and see what you might think the answer is today. Let's go to Proserpine. G'day, Michelle.
5: Oh, hello, Michael. How are you?
0: Excellent. Thank you for asking.
5: Same, yes. Is it Crazy, Michael?
0: Is it Crazy Michael?
5: No, is it Crazy?
0: Oh, okay.
5: That's the song.
0: Is there a song out there called Crazy Michael? I want to hear that one.
5: I had a comma in there.
0: I love the comma. It's so important. No, it is not Crazy, Michelle.
5: Oh, okay. I'll think again.
0: Thank you. Michael. It is so nice to talk.
5: Have a lovely day.
0: You too. That's great. There, someone should write a song called Crazy Michael. I'm sure it'd be a big hit. Yesterday, we had a chat with Linda and Paul in Edmonton, and they said they had two suggestions, but they, as the rules, you're only allowed to give us one suggestion. So they're back again today. Linda and Paul, hello.
6: Good morning. How are you?
0: I am bracing with anticipation to hear what your second choice is.
6: Well, today we got four.
0: You can only have one.
6: I know. He's been brainstorming. So Shake It Up.
0: Sorry?
6: He thinks it could be Shake It Up. So that's one of the four.
0: No, it's not.
6: It's not.
0: No.
6: We should have got the other one.
0: You two are normally good with this. I'm sorry about that. So, no, we'll have to say no. Linda and Paul in Edmonton playing the game. Oh, who else is playing this morning? We've got Lee, who's calling in from Rocky. How are you, Lee?
7: Oh, morning, Michael. Yes. Look, I gave this some thought when I was walking Molly yesterday after yesterday's show. Mm. I'm going to have a go. Is it Vertigo? U2.
0: Vertigo, that great U2 song. No, it's not.
7: It's not?
0: No, okay. But I like your thinking on that because Vertigo is anything but steady, really, isn't it?
7: Absolutely.
0: Yeah. Thanks, Lee.
7: All right.
0: You have a good day and good luck to Molly as well, and probably ready for the walk now, I would imagine. We're still trying to solve this one.
8: Steady.
0: We've got some other callers as well who are playing the game this morning. Let's see who else is lining up. Let's go to Mackay. Hello, David.
9: Morning, Michael. How are you?
0: Excellent. Excellent. Happy Tuesday.
9: Same to you, mate.
0: I hope you're right.
9: Have a stab in the dark. Been brainwaving a bit. Could be Footloose by Kenny Loggins.
0: Footloose, Kenny Loggins. It's a great song to dance to, isn't it?
9: Yeah, I thought Steady and then Footloose is sort of opposite-ish.
0: Everybody got to cut Footloose, as they say in the song. No, it's not, David.
9: No good.
0: But sorry, nice suggestion all the same, and it puts that song in our head even if we don't hear it. I think a lot of people will be thinking of Footloose for today. Thanks for that. Who else is playing? Well, we're getting very close to the news soon, so I think we've only got time for a couple more contestants. Let's go to Doug, who's giving us a call. Doug, how are you?
10: Good, thanks.
0: And where are you calling us from?
10: Bucca.
0: Ah, and how's it looking this morning?
10: Yeah, a bit cool. Not too bad, though.
0: That's good. Have you got the right answer, do you reckon?
10: I'm thinking Rush by Big Audio Dynamite.
0: Now, that was a big one in the early 90s, wasn't it, that one? Yeah, it sounded quite a lot of different sounds in that one. Like that song. But no, it's not.
10: Okay.
0: So we'll cross that one off the list as well. We're crossing a lot of songs off the list. Thanks, Doug, for playing the game. And our final contestant today is going to be Andrew, who's calling us from Toowoomba. Andrew, good morning.
8: Good morning, Michael. How are you going?
0: Oh, look, there's no pressure on you, but you're our final contestant for today. So if you don't get this right, this challenge goes into day five.
8: Look, I'm pretty confident. I heard it the other day and I thought it would have gone yesterday and I was surprised it was still here this morning. But I think it's Reckless, James Rain.
0: Reckless, James Rain and Aussie Crawl.
8: Yeah, that just sort of, when you were just about to say that word 5 minutes ago and you sort of held yourself back, I thought, yes.
0: Holding myself back. She don't like that kind of behaviour. Don't be so reckless. Unfortunately, that is not my answer.
8: Oh, dear me.
0: Even as confident as you felt there, Andrew. Sorry.
8: Never mind. Onwards and upwards.
0: We will, and we'll pop that one into tomorrow. So, wow, here we go. This doesn't really happen too often with Twisted Title. It doesn't last this long. Tomorrow you'll be trying to solve this again.
11: Steady.
0: Okay, steady. We've had Reckless, we've had Crazy, we've had all sorts of suggestions, and I know Linda and Paul have another three or four suggestions, so we'll see what you've got for me tomorrow, and hopefully we can get it right and play the song.
12: Where local voices matter.
13: You can sit across from your opponent and just have really light-hearted banter about the game.
14: No screens involved, really, isn't that? We kind of forget, like, the personal connections that are made from being face-to-face.
12: ABC North Queensland.

0: ABC News. Good morning, I'm Maria Hatzakis. NATO leaders will gather in the Turkish capital later today after months of transatlantic friction over the Iran war and amid pressure from US President Donald Trump for Europe to step up defence spending. Europe correspondent Zoe Ford reports from Ankara.
1: Donald Trump will arrive in Ankara for the NATO summit, expecting to see progress on member nations boosting their defence spending. President Trump frequently criticises NATO for being too reliant on the US and has previously threatened to pull out of the alliance. But a draft statement, which the leaders will sign at the summit, reaffirms the ironclad commitment to collective defence. This summit is likely to be tense because it will be the first time since the US-Israeli war in Iran that President Trump comes face to face with many of the European leaders who opposed the war and refused to let the US use their military bases. Mazoe Ford, ABC News, Ankara.
0: The Prime Minister's flying to Solomon Islands as he pushes on with his visit to the Pacific. His Foreign Affairs reporter Stephen Jedgetts.
2: Anthony Albanese will drop by Solomon Islands today and meet the Pacific Nations Prime Minister Matthew Wale, as well as giving a speech at its Independence Day celebrations. Mr. Wale says he wants to sign a planned new treaty with Australia by the end of the year. The two leaders are also expected to discuss yesterday's announcement of a Fiji-Australia military alliance and China's ballistic missile test in the Pacific.
0: The union representing detention centre staff says it's worried the Queensland government's proposed bail laws could put more pressure on workers. Under the proposal, youth offenders who commit serious crimes while on bail would face mandatory jail time. The plan builds on the government's adult crime, adult time laws. But Stacey Chanel from the Australian Workers Union says important questions remain unanswered.
3: If it results in what we believe it to be, which is an increase in detainee numbers, when centres go beyond capacity, risk absolutely skyrockets. And generally what that translates to is an increase in occupational violence that our members experience.
0: Buckingham Palace says Prince Harry won't stay there during his visit to the United Kingdom, despite his team saying he had accepted an invitation to do so. Europe correspondent Catherine Diss explains.
4: The Duke of Sussex has touched down in the UK alone after deciding to leave his wife Meghan, the Duchess of Sussex, and their two children behind over security concerns. It's not clear if they'll later join. Even before his trip got underway, there was more drama over where he would stay. It's understood he belatedly rejected a stay at Buckingham Palace, despite his team saying the offer was withdrawn. It's understood Buckingham Palace received a late request to stay, but by that stage they could no longer accommodate. The tensions show just how fractured Prince Harry's relationship has become with the palace and overshadows his week of charity work across the country.
0: In rugby league, Queensland captain Cameron Munster has credited former Maroon State of Origin Greggs for instilling belief in the team heading into the series decided tomorrow. Mackenzie Holohan reports.
5: The Maroons captain has praised the influence of Billy Slater, Jonathan Thurston and Cameron Smith for Queensland's resurgence. They've defied the odds in recent years and enter tomorrow night's decider at Lang Park as favourites. Munster says the Queensland coaching staff deserves credit for their unshakable mindset.
6: They pour their blood out for the Maroon jersey and they just instil the belief and, you know, and the confidence in us that we can go out there and be like them. And when you've got guys like that telling you how good you can be and how good we are, it just makes you want to, you know, run for a brick wall for them.
5: The New South Wales Blues are underdogs but have won the last two Origin games played in Brisbane.
0: In soccer, Spain and Portugal are level at nil all at halftime in their round of 16 FIFA World Cup clash in Dallas. Later today, host nation the United States will take on Belgium in Seattle. The weather for Queensland, isolated showers in eastern districts, the northern interior and the state's far west, mostly fine elsewhere. Cairns and Rockhampton 25, Townsville and Mount Isa 27, Mackay and Bundaberg 22. In the state's southeast, partly cloudy, Brisbane and Ipswich 22, Logan, the Gold and Sunshine Coast, the top of 21 degrees, Toowoomba 17. Looking ahead for the southeast, partly cloudy tomorrow, Thursday and Friday. 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
7: Good morning. Welcome to AM. I'm Melissa Clark in Canberra, coming to you from Ngunnawal country and acknowledging other custodians. US President Donald Trump has defended his call with FIFA chief Gianni Infantino to review a red card foul against USA striker Folarin Balogun. The unprecedented move by a host nation's president in a World Cup has prompted questions about FIFA's integrity and an angry response from Belgium, which plays the US for a place in the quarterfinals. America's editor John Lyons is in Washington. John, what was the nature of Donald Trump's intervention into the FIFA World Cup?
8: Well, Melissa, the president rang Gianni Infantino, the head of FIFA, who he often speaks about as a good friend. In fact, that's the head of FIFA who not that long ago awarded Donald Trump the FIFA Peace Prize, the first ever FIFA Peace Prize at a time when President Trump was saying that he hadn't received the Nobel Peace Prize. So there is a connection there between the two of them. President Trump rang him and complained, asked for a review of the decision that was to give a red card to Folarin Balogun, who is America's main striker, probably their best player. And so President Trump said he believed that it had been an unfair red card, so he intervened by making the phone call. He says, of course, that his phone call had nothing to do with the overturning. It was done by an independent committee of FIFA. Let's have a listen to what President Trump said.
9: All I did, I asked for a review because I didn't think it was a foul. And, you know, again, I'm good at this stuff. I didn't think it was a foul. I thought it was two great athletes that crashed into each other and got entangled. That was not a guy punching somebody in the face or anything that, you know, would be different. And I think it's a terrible, if they wouldn't allow, you know, a top player, maybe the best, maybe among the best players on the team to play, I think it would have had a big stain.
7: And so, John, what's been the reaction to this?
8: Well, there has been a backlash here in the United States and elsewhere too. Belgium, obviously, who faces the United States, is extremely angry about this. But so is Europe's governing football body, UEFA, who says they believe that the overturning of this red card crosses a red line and puts its threat in danger the integrity of the game, and basically that it should be independent. Now, President Trump, as he said, we just heard then saying that, I'm good at these things. I understand this. He's playing the role extraordinarily of referee-in-chief rather than just commander-in-chief. It's very Donald Trump to do this. The key question, though, in a way, is FIFA. Should FIFA have simply said, we have processes for this, Mr. President, and we do not change our processes according to a phone call from anybody?
7: John Lyons in Washington there. NATO chief Mark Rutte says China's ballistic missile test in the Pacific yesterday proves close cooperation between NATO and countries in the Pacific is crucial because conflicts are increasingly interconnected. He made the comments ahead of the annual NATO summit, which gets underway in Turkey later today. Arms deals worth tens of billions of dollars and more support for war-torn Ukraine are expected to be the big announcements. Europe Bureau chief Mazoe Ford reports from Ankara.
10: For Ukrainians, an end to Russia's full-scale invasion feels very far away. But US President Donald Trump is again talking up a deal.
9: I think we're getting much closer than people realize, and President Putin wants it to end. I will tell you that very strongly. What a good call. And President Zelensky actually wants it to end now. And we're going to be going to NATO and we're going to be talking about it.
10: President Trump will soon be on his way to the NATO summit in the Turkish capital Ankara, where Ukraine will be high on the agenda. The alliance is expected to make a major announcement about more funding for Kyiv and to sign multi-billion dollar arms deals. But some European leaders are worried the work could be drowned out by President Trump's anger when he comes face to face with them for the first time since the war in Iran. Many opposed it and wouldn't let the US use their military bases. Maria Matasiut is from the European Policy Centre and is a former NATO official.
11: When it comes to the war in Iran, absolutely it's created a lot of bad blood between the US and Europe, and Europeans have been trying behind the scenes to soothe Trump as much as possible, but there is of course a risk that tensions might flare up. then I do expect that looking forward, there will be some kind of naming and shaming.
10: President Trump will also insist on seeing the progress of the goal he pushed members to set at the summit last year, to raise defence spending to 5% of GDP by 2035.
11: They have certainly stepped up. However, they haven't stepped up to the extent that I think would be needed in view of the threats that we are facing.
10: The Trump administration has long criticised NATO for being too reliant on the US and has previously threatened to pull out if that didn't change. Retired Lieutenant General of the US Army in Europe, Ben Hodges.
12: Yes, of course, the United States is an important part of the alliance, but the fact is, even if he was to storm out, and I don't think this is going to happen, by the way, but if he was to be very disruptive, everyone else still needs to stick together because of the importance of collective security. Anything that undermines the cohesion of NATO, that's a gift to the Kremlin.
10: Sticking together also means involving NATO's partner nations in the Indo-Pacific, including Australia. NATO Chief Mark Rutte says China's ballistic missile test in the Pacific yesterday is a case in point.
13: We cannot be naive about China. You know this. And this is why we have this close cooperation, because the theatres are getting more and more intertwined, connected. What happens in the Pacific is relevant to what is happening in the transatlantic.
10: A wide-ranging agenda in increasingly uncertain times. This is Mazoe Ford in Ankara, reporting for AM.
7: Back home, every year, hundreds of First Nations people from across the country reach out to the South Australian Museum, hoping to find a missing piece of their family history. The museum houses the world's largest collection of Australian Aboriginal cultural material and has a dedicated family history unit that trawls through the collection to find answers. And a warning, this story from Rachel Merritt includes the name of an Indigenous person who has died.
14: On his wrist, Harry's got the little... It's a little sort of piercing. It's a bone that's actually in the gallery on display.
15: Ali Abdullah Highfold loads an early film of an Aboriginal man practising weaving. It's one he knows well. He's spent almost three decades working at the South Australian Museum in Adelaide, where tracing through Aboriginal family history has become his life's work.
14: People will come in and say, here's my mother's name, here's my father's name, give me my family history. And that's obviously not an easy thing to do.
15: But it's a challenge he's taken on. Using the museum's extensive Aboriginal genealogy collection that dates back to colonisation, he's able to trace generations. He estimates between 300 and 500 people seek his help every year.
14: Yeah, you know, we've had lots of, you know, tears and laughter and, you know, stolen generation members come in. I've showed them photos of their mother before that they've never seen. They were taken and adopted into a white family and just found out on their deathbed that they're Aboriginal and they're coming in on their journey to find their identity and culture. And then we've been able to, you know, redirect them for a reunification.
15: Ali Abdullah Highfold explains tens of thousands of items are stored in the museum's archives of Aboriginal cultural material. But crucial to his work is the research of his auntie.

0: Doreen Katinuri. She was a prominent Narrangeri elder and historian who started the museum's family history unit in 1988. Now, Ali Abdullah Highfold continues in the role alone.
1: Ali is one of the key information centres. You know, he's a walking archive himself.
0: That's Kaurna elder Tim Aegis, who's on the Aboriginal Advisory Committee to the museum.
1: There are other archival records that the community is currently looking at accessing, but they take anywhere up to 2 years or 3 years, if not longer, to access. You know, sometimes we lose people who are waiting for that knowledge before they go.
0: He says the demand for answers is only growing.
1: It just plays a significant role in the reconnection of our people across the country where it's happening. Absolutely.
0: Now, Ali Abdullah Highfold is working to leave behind his own legacy, digitising records for greater community access.
2: You know, strength is in with our family and in community, and to be able to pass on that knowledge to those young people makes them strong in their presence and identity and strong within culture.
3: That's Ali Abdullah Highfold from the South Australian Museum, ending that report by Rachel Merritt. And that's Early AM for today. Just briefly in finance, keeping an eye on the oil price. Brent crude's trading at $72.14 a barrel. I'm Melissa Clark. It's a 6:15.
4: When it matters most, turn to us for trusted news, thoughtful storytelling and the conversations that count. ABC North Queensland.
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6: Hi there. Thanks for joining me on The Rural Report. I'm Taylor Larson, and it's great to have your company. Australia's chemical regulator, the APVMA, recently handed down a long-awaited decision on the future use of the commonly used and controversial herbicide paraquat. Australian farmers will be able to continue to use the weed killer, which has been banned in almost 70 countries, albeit under stricter regulations. It was declared a win by farmers who say it's an essential tool for managing crops, while its opponents have vowed to continue to seek a ban over concerns around the impacts of long-term exposure on human health. How did Aussie farmers become so dependent on this particular chemical, especially from almost one exclusive source? Associate Professor Sarah Rogers from the University of Melbourne was asked if it's simply because of a lack of other options.
7: I'm not sure it's a lack of other options. I think it's more kind of a path dependence in the way that we do broadacre at the moment. So that shift a few decades ago to no-till, which was in part driven by chemical companies and the availability of herbicides, that's really shifted the way that people farm. And without tilling, obviously, you're more dependent on herbicides to control weeds. And so in that kind of system, you have glyphosate and also paraquat being really essential tools. So yes, there's very few alternatives to paraquat in the way that it works on broadacre, but there's certainly other ways of farming.
8: As you said, there has been that shift in the last couple of decades into the methods of farming that has seen the need for those type of chemicals. But at the same time, we've seen a shift in the industry itself around who is making and exporting particularly paraquat at the same time?
7: Yeah, that's right. So a couple of decades ago, you might have seen more of the familiar names, those big companies, Monsanto, Bayer, et cetera, BASF, producing most of the chemicals that Australian farmers would have used. But then you have this explosion in the industry within China, and the rise of these generic pesticide producers. And so that's really supplied Australian farmers with greater availability, like different choices in the products that are available to them at a much cheaper cost.
8: And a lot of that, from what you have seen sourcing back, where a lot of this is coming into the country from, pretty much all of that in some way flows back into being produced out of China?
7: Yeah, that's right. So China is now by far the world's largest producer of pesticides, so that includes herbicides, insecticides, fungicides. Its two biggest export products are glyphosate and paraquat, and I imagine that Australia is one of the kind of dominant markets for paraquat because a lot of countries don't buy it and can't buy it anymore.
8: Yeah, and I guess the irony of that situation is it isn't used or it can't be used in China, but it is produced and then exported to countries like Australia.

0: anywhere it can be used.
1: Yeah, that's right. So it was banned between sort of 2014, 2018 in China, largely driven by health professionals and also concerns about its use in suicide. But it's not banned in Australia, and so Chinese companies produce it through an export-only registration and then ship it out to Australia.
0: And it is relatively easy for us to import it. With the regulations and the lack of tariffs on it sort of make it an easy thing for Australia to import from China?
1: Yeah, so the China-Australia Free Trade Agreement removes all tariffs on those products. So that's one aspect. And then the other aspect is the registration process for products that have an active ingredient that's already approved by the regulator. And so Paracort active ingredient has been approved for a long time. And then you just have this explosion in the number of products that contain Paracort active ingredient coming in from China. So the Chinese products that are coming into the country are primarily in the form of generic pesticides, which are easy to produce and cheap. And you have the sort of major suppliers in Australia, so Nutrien Elders in particular, who have their own lines of generics. And those are almost exclusively coming out of China.
0: So this recent decision by the APVMA, obviously it does change the way in which it can be used here in Australia, some further restrictions around its use, but it is still accessible for now for Australian farmers. I guess that is not guaranteed forever. That supply chain is not always guaranteed, or that China will continue to produce it at the volumes that we need.
1: No, it's not guaranteed. I think such deep dependence on a single exporter, whether it's Europe or China or Vietnam, wherever it is a real problem. And the overall production of herbicide in China is going down. The industry is being restructured into far sort of smaller number of companies. And at some point, the Chinese authorities could just say, we're not producing it anymore.
2: Associate Professor Sarah Rogers from the University of Melbourne speaking with Selena Green. A new farmer-led Australian agri-tourism network has formed to advocate for the emerging sector and lobby for legislation changes to support it. Vice President Kay Tomerup says the peak body will give a voice to farmers looking to diversify and value add to their core business of primary production. Agritourism has allowed her family to cut ties with their milk processor, make their own butter, grow vegetables, flowers and grain for their own flour, as well as run a pork, beef and pasture-raised egg business. Kay Tomerup spoke with Jennifer Nichols.
3: So we have banded together a group of farmers who are representative of agritourism across Australia to form Australian Agritourism Network, coming together as a national voice for farmers in agritourism across the country. There is such an interest in agritourism, and not only what's happening right now, but the projected interest. And it's quite astonishing to think that something that only a few years ago was not even on anybody's radar is now being seen as this exciting emerging sector.
4: What is holding farmers back at the moment?
3: Oh, legislation. We need to see councils adopting regulatory reform measures that allow for accepted development to happen for farmers on their property to diversify into agritourism. We're not asking for, you know, these huge exceptions to happen, but for farmers to have an ancillary income that really uses the resources that they already have on their farm and runs alongside of their primary production business and connects with it, for them to be able to do that as accepted development without needing to jump all these hurdles. So it's not just a situation that is unique to Queensland. It is happening right across the country. You know, New South Wales have jumped in and made those changes. But then on the other side of that, they are having issues with land tax at the moment. So I guess that's why we've come together with this national body, is that we have so many common interests and so many common issues around farmers trying to diversify in this way, that, you know, a united voice makes a lot of sense, and sharing the workload makes a lot of sense.
4: Can you explain what has changed in New South Wales?
3: Sure. So in New South Wales, they have made changes to their planning scheme across the board to enable farmers to more easily diversify into agritourism alongside their primary production business. And that's a really key part of the changes that they've made, is that these businesses need to run as an ancillary addition. They have allowed farmers to be able to do pick your own and to have farm stay accommodation and to run tours and to really invite visitors onto the farm in a small scale way that is also viable. We know there's a balance there of not tipping this and taking away from farmland. But what they have done in New South Wales appears to be a really good balance of keeping farmers on the farm and giving them that little bit of security that there is a backup plan and a value add to the side there that they can use.
4: And what's happened on the land tax front there that's been a problem?
3: Look, there's a lot of farmers at the moment that are finding that there's now a land tax issue for them because they are not being viewed as solely primary producers.
4: How frustrating.
3: Very frustrating and very scary for a lot of farmers because there are some who are receiving bills retrospectively and they're quite sizable.
4: Now, I know that the Queensland government did provide a new framework for agritourism late last year. How helpful is that? Does it go far enough?
3: Look, I don't know that it goes quite far enough, but we're certainly very happy that that has been released and we're encouraging councils to actually get in and adopt those. And we have seen a couple who are really seriously getting stuck into that and doing the work on it. And as soon as those planning schemes are finalised, we're going to be making a hero out of these councils who have really embraced it and have seen the opportunities that exist for agritourism in their region and to support their rural community. So if more councils could do that, there are opportunities there now and there is the encouragement and support from state government. So let's make it happen. The main thing that is the issue at the moment, or the main thing that I'm hearing is around the overlays, that flood and fire overlays are requiring an expert to develop a report rather than relying on the fact that the farmers know their own land, they know their own area, and they understand safety. So instead of asking a farmer to develop a plan that is very hands-on and comes from local knowledge, we're still seeing councils requiring farmers to go and get that expert advice, which is often making their agritourism venture unviable. Everybody wants to keep their visitors safe. They don't want to increase the risk unnecessarily. So I think that, you know, at the moment, that is the biggest hurdle that I'm hearing is that these overlays are causing enormous pressure on the viability of agritourism businesses.
2: Kay Tomrup, who is the Vice President of the New Australian Agritourism Network, speaking to Jennifer Nichols. It's 26 past six. Checking the weather, isolated showers in the far west and eastern districts along the northern interior east of Hughenden. Showers tending scattered along the east coast and widespread at times about the north tropical coast and Gari. Partly cloudy in the northwest, mostly sunny elsewhere. Winds fresh at times about the exposed east coast. Innisfail showers in 23, similar conditions in Ingham, a top of 24. Proserpine showers and 23. Maryborough partly cloudy and 21. There'll be more weather after the news at 6:30.
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2: On the Atherton Tablelands, a unique collaboration is taking place between avocado farmers and a soap maker. Emma Ferguson loves making soaps and selling them across the area, but never considered using avocado oil in her recipe due to the high retail price. But when local farmers offered her some avocados that would otherwise go to waste, she made sure to put them to good use.
6: Recently, I've just collaborated with Rocky Creek Orchards and they've been kind enough to gift me some avocado oil, which I use as the main oil in my avocado oil soap. And I use the fruit pulp as well, so it's like a double avocado oil.
7: These avocados that you're using from a local producer, are they avocados that would have otherwise not gone to market?
6: Yes. Yeah, exactly. Yep. Yeah, so they wouldn't have made it to the shops. Yeah, so they're like a waste product, and I'm glad that I can help to kind of reuse them and yeah, make something special out of them that people can enjoy as well. And I make a mango butter soap as well with some of the mangoes that might have gone to waste as well.
7: Can you tell me a little bit more about how that collaboration first came to be?
6: Lorraine, who is out at Rocky Creek Orchards, she sent me an email saying that she had seen my soaps in Emerald Creek Ice Creamery, which we stock our soaps there, and she wanted

0: blend it, because there's all this amazing fats and oils that have sunk to the bottom, and it's actually just a delight to use. And I feel so lucky that I get to work with this oil. It's really beautiful.
1: And from Rocky Creek, they give you the oil or the full avocado?
0: Both. So Lorraine will kindly take me down to the packing line where the avocados that aren't quite up to shop standard, we'll grab a few of those, and she'll send me on my way with a huge boot full of beautiful fruit, which I can use. And if I don't use it all, I will chop it up and put it in the freezer and use it later on. So yeah, there's no wastage as well. So I'm really grateful for that opportunity.
2: Soap maker Emma Ferguson speaking with Sophie Johnson. That's all we have time for on the Rural Report this morning. Thanks for tuning in. Don't forget the Queensland Country Hour at midday. I'm Taylor Larson. News and weather is next. It's 6:30.

0: Good morning, I'm Chloe Shimicki with ABC News for North Queensland. More Anglican church properties in North Queensland have been approved to be sold as part of a financial restructure, Megan Danzey explains.
1: Receivers were appointed to the Anglican Diocese of North Queensland in August last year. It's selling properties as part of a financial restructure as it funds redress obligations for victims of historic child abuse and grapples with structural issues. The second phase of properties to be sold was approved by the Supreme Court of Queensland in Brisbane yesterday. Parishioners of St Matthew's Church in Townsville have been granted a six-week window to give evidence why theirs should not be included. In total, more than 30 properties across a district covering a third of the state have now been approved for sale.
0: A Townsville mother who had her car stolen with her baby inside last month says she hopes changes to legislation to target young offenders will help the community to feel safe. The LNP has announced it plans to expand its adult crime, adult time legislation to see juveniles who commit serious crimes while on bail face mandatory jail time. Sarah Hill says she hopes it'll act as a strong deterrent and empower police who are dealing with the issue.
2: All of us in Townsville and even Queensland are just hoping and only hoping that this all passes and we have the opportunity to finally feel safe.
0: Queensland Police Highway Patrol say they will keep targeting dangerous driving after a motorcycle rider was caught travelling at more than 100 kilometres an hour over the limit at Bowen. The 23-year-old was intercepted doing 205 kilometres an hour on the Bruce Highway about 12:30 on Sunday afternoon. The New South Wales man was fined almost $2,000 and had his license suspended for 6 months. Australia's space agency is warning the public to stay clear of any suspicious objects that may have fallen from satellites or spacecraft after space junk was found washed up on a North Queensland beach. Baz Ruddick has more.
3: Six pieces of space debris were discovered in the small seaside community of Forest Beach near Ingham last week. Yesterday, the Australian Space Agency confirmed the objects were likely pressure vessels from a space launch vehicle. Flinders University Associate Professor and space archaeologist Alice Gorman says the objects, often known as space balls, survive re-entry into the atmosphere because of their high melting points.
4: Pressure vessels can be buoyant if there's no fuel in them, so they're likely to wash ashore.
3: The Australian Space Agency says anyone who discovers suspected space debris should not touch it and immediately contact emergency services.
0: James Cook University says it's seeing a significant increase in people accessing subsidised student dental clinics due to the cost of living. Clinical dentistry lecturer Alex Dansanja says there's also growth in people accessing their super to pay for treatment or choosing to travel overseas. She says acute dental issues are present in many of those cases.
5: It's easy for people to kind of neglect their dental health for a long time. So when they're coming into the clinic, a lot of the time it's

0: for things like relief of pain or these like massive rehabilitation treatment plans.
1: And Queensland's chief health officer is urging more pregnant women to get the RSV vaccine, with preliminary results showing at least 1,200 hospitalisations of babies under 6 months have been prevented since it was introduced. About 50,000 pregnant women in Queensland have had the vaccination since it became part of the national immunisation schedule in 2025, which equates to about 65% of those eligible. Dr. Marianne Gale says there are a number of reasons why the coverage isn't higher.
2: Hesitancy, I think, is definitely a part of it for some people in the community. But I think there are other reasons as well, from people being unsure about the evidence for it, some practical barriers, logistics and timing.
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4: With Michael Clark.
5: Nice to have you along on this Tuesday. It is the 7th of July. If you're in Townsville, it might feel like Monday today. Show holiday yesterday. And the crowd's looking pretty healthy there as I was travelling by yesterday. Still a few show bags that were left. Still a bit of fun to be had. And those rides were spinning around. Maybe you've been feeling a little bit dizzy after the weekend if you've been on the ride. Or maybe the kids made you go. That's always a bit of a shock to the system, isn't it? When you're 10... rides feel a lot different to when you're 30 or 40 or even older. they have an experience, don't they? But thanks to everyone who put the show together. And if you're on the road today, heading off to the next great event, thank you for being in our community. We've got so many more great events to come, including the supercars. No sooner does the Ferris wheel come down than the transporter parade happens and those massive trucks come back to Reed Park. So it is a busy time. If you are keeping on top of all of that, it is nice to have you here. And if you're celebrating with some holiday time, then enjoy. But eventually you have to go back to work, don't you? And do you go back to a job that you really love? What is your dream job? And is it the same dream job that you had when you were young? Maybe growing up, you thought, I'd love to do this. How about owning a pub? Was that ever on your list? One North Queensland woman has done just that, taking over the local watering hole after it was closed for more than 12 months, sharing her story soon, and also the weather details for your Tuesday.

0: That is Madonna, Material Girl from the 1980s, an artist who had a very big weekend because she's just released a brand new album. It's called Confessions 2 and nods its hat to its predecessor that was out 10 years ago, Confessions on a Dance Floor. She's still dancing.
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2: On ABC North Queensland, this is Michael Clark.
0: Fair bit of cloud around many parts of North Queensland yesterday. Let's see what's in store for today. Shane Kennedy at the Bureau of Meteorology. How are you, Shane?
3: Morning, Michael. Doing well. How about you?
0: Not too bad at all. A lot of people going back to work today after the show holiday in Townsville yesterday. What sort of weather greets us?
3: I think you've nailed it already. There's quite a bit of cloud around, and that's likely to persist, and that kept those overnight temperatures a bit milder, so just a touch over 20 degrees this morning around the Townsville area, but typically in the mid to high teens elsewhere in North Queensland. And not expecting too much in the way of showers today for Townsville and surrounds, so there's still just that slim chance we might see something around Charters Towers, but mainly around that 10 to 20% chance there. Otherwise, those showers still persisting over the Ingham and Cardwell area, so high chance of seeing some continued falls there, and similar around the Whitsun base today. And otherwise, expecting those temperatures mostly be in the mid-20s later today, so quite close to average.
0: Okay. Are we going to see any let-up in some of those persistent northern showers anytime soon?
3: Should be a bit of an easing trend later this week, Michael. Probably very similar for the next 24 hours or so, but that ridge should start to weaken a little bit later in the week, so that will help ease off some of those onshore winds slamming into the Cassowary Coast region, but still expect those showers to persist probably at least until the weekend at this stage. And further south, again, similar likely to have those showers persist over the Whitsun days, and may even see some of that moisture just increase a little bit over the Townsville area and inland on Thursday and Friday, so that increases the chance of seeing a few more showers ever so slightly then.
0: And no cold weather on the way?
3: Doesn't look like much in the way of a temperature change, at least for the next several days, Michael, so pretty similar, getting up around that 26, 27 degree mark around the Townsville area, and even further inland, not really much change, at least in the shorter term. We may have some slightly cooler overnight temperatures in the wake of a new trough, probably early next week or on sort of Sunday, Monday next week, but doesn't look like any big strong winter blast on the way just yet.
0: Okay, and Shane, that strong wind warning continues for the boaties.
3: That's right, you're quite fresh to strong out on the reef. It's not quite as bad inshore, but still have those fairly persistent south to southeasterlies. And expect it will get above 15 knots near the Townsville coast during the afternoon. And looks like things should start to ease off a little bit tomorrow, so may nudge just below that strong wind warning threshold offshore tomorrow, and continuing to ease later in the week, so from Thursday on. So getting a little bit calmer out there towards the end of the week, but until then, expect things will still be pretty choppy.
0: All right. Thanks for the update, Shane. Have a good morning.
3: Thanks, Michael. You too.
0: That is Shane Kennedy at the Bureau of Meteorology. Townsville right now on 20 degrees, the Burdekin 17, Ingham with 20, and Charters Towers on 16.
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2: This is Michael Clark.
0: Let's take a look at the stories making headlines today. The Prime Minister is flying to Solomon Islands as he continues his Pacific tour. Anthony Albanese will pay a quick visit to Solomon Islands to meet its Prime Minister, Matthew Wale, and give a speech at the Pacific Nations Independence Day celebrations. The two leaders will discuss their push to negotiate and sign a new treaty by the end of the year, as well as yesterday's announcement of a Fiji-Australia military alliance. They will also likely field questions on China's ballistic missile test yesterday in the Pacific. The union representing detention centre staff says it's worried the Queensland government's proposed bail laws could put more pressure on workers. Under the proposal, youth offenders who commit serious crimes while on bail would face mandatory jail time. But Stacey Chanel from the Australian Workers Union says important questions remain unanswered. NATO leaders will gather in the Turkish capital later today after months of transatlantic friction over the Iran war and amid pressure from the US president for Europe to step up defence spending. Donald Trump will arrive in Ankara for the NATO summit, expecting to see progress on member nations boosting their defence spending. The summit is also likely to be tense because it'll be the first time since the US-Israel war in Iran that President Trump comes face to face with many of the European leaders who oppose the war and refuse to let the US use their military bases. And in tennis, Australian Alex de Minaur has lost to Italian Flavio Cabolli in the fourth round at Wimbledon. Cabolli won in straight sets 7-5, 7-6, 6-3. He will face now either Grigor Dimitrov or Arthur Ferry in the quarterfinals. And that's what's making news for the moment. Lots of people being very busy. But imagine if you were busy in a pub and that was your job, not sampling the drinks, but serving them. How do you think you'd go? You'll hear one North Queensland story on that next.

0: And the answer is you. You're doing it right now. And that's the sports with an Aussie classic on this Tuesday, the 7th of July. Speaking of Aussie classics, Fred in Townsville sending through a text this morning, 0487 993 222, saying, I enjoyed Australian Story last night, the special on Play School. Brought back memories sitting in Big Ted's chair with Big Ted, Little Ted and Humpty looking over my shoulder. Fred, thank you for that. It was a wonderful episode. I caught it too, and so many memories. It's lovely to see all the older footage with people like Lorraine Bailey, John Hamblin, John Waters, Bettina, of course, and Benita, I should say, and Noni Hazelhurst. Don Spencer was there doing some interviews, and more recent presenters like Jay LaGaia and Justine Clark. So worth a look. It's on Australian Story on iView, and brings back some beautiful memories of Play School. One thing, though, I hadn't noticed, because it's been many years since I've watched Play School, I didn't realise they'd introduced a diamond window. In my day, it was the square window, the round window and the arch window. Now there's apparently a diamond window. No one told me that.
1: From Townsville to Ingham, from Charters Towers to the Burdekin.
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0: And Fred's actually sent through a picture of him there with Humpty, Big Ted, Little Ted. It's great. You look like you're having the time of your life. Well, after more than a year of sitting empty, the iconic Mingala Hotel has started serving drinks again. It's thanks to local woman Kelsey Brown, who at 20 years old may well be one of the country's youngest publicans. Brooke Tyndall popped along to get her story.
3: In a tiny North Queensland town, laughter and country music erupt from a pub surrounded by empty, dilapidated shops. With a population of just 14, Mingala sits off the Flinders Highway between Townsville and Charters Towers. There's no school, no police station, and the only surviving business is the Mingala Hotel. For the past 12 months, the pub was closed, leaving the once thriving town silent. But in May, 20-year-old Kelsey Brown took over as owner.
4: Seen it before I was 18. Yeah, when we used to come out here, just seeing like all the locals and all the people who have been coming here for so many years, like the history and the stories and that you hear like over the years is incredible. So it was always there was so much like potential and stuff to it, always a thing that was like, wow, that'd be cool.
3: The purchase makes Ms. Brown, a former truck driver, one of the youngest publicans in Australia, but it wasn't really a consideration when she signed on the dotted line.
4: I wouldn't really say I thought about it much, to be honest. It's, yeah, just, I'd have seen an opportunity and thought I'd take it, but that's pretty cool to hear that. Give it a go, eh?
3: With the help of her family, she spent more than a month on renovations, trying to retain as much of the original pub as possible.
4: You want to keep it Mingala Pub, like Mingala Hotel, but you got to get it back and fix a bit of concrete and fix a bit of, yeah, it's wear and tear. It's been here for a long time and part of its history, but you got to get it so people can safely come in here, and it's been very loved.
3: Built in 1894, the original two-storey pub was known as the North Australian Hotel. In 1941, the building was destroyed by fire.

0: and the town's dance hall was moved into its place. It still serves as the pub today. Originally known as Ravenswood Junction, Mingala was once a thriving service town, connecting gold mining town Ravenswood to Townsville by rail. During the 80s and 90s, the town would come alive for the annual May Long Weekend, hosting the iconic Mingala Rodeo, an event that inspired a country song by Reg Poole.
1: So meet your mates at Mingala at the famous rodeo. I know, mate, 'cause I've been there, it's the only place to go.
0: Today, the town serves as a rest stop for travellers and hosts hundreds of motorbike enthusiasts on the weekends. On the pub's reopening weekend, more than 200 bikers came in for drinks. Melanie Ison from Charters Towers has been visiting Mingala with her husband on their motorbikes for the past 7 years.
2: As soon as I got my two wheels, I was like, "Rightio, we're going to Mingala."
0: She was surprised to find how busy the small town was.
2: Because Mingala is in off the highway, you tend to just go past. So when we actually did came in, I was like, "Oh my gosh, look at this little place, it's buzzing."
0: But it was a very different scene while the pub was closed.
2: You would sort of come here and you'd see so many bikes and cars, hot rods, just people, caravanners, and stopping and then going, nothing's here, and keep going. And you was like, it was such a shame. Like, it was sad to see, really.
0: News that Ms. Brown had reopened the pub has been welcomed in the biker community.
2: The rumble from every direction, from Ravenswood, from Townsville to Charters, it was coming in everywhere, and bikes of all kinds, which is great too.
0: Ms. Brown hopes to bring more events back to the town with plans to install an outdoor stage and a campground.
3: Trying to, get it back on the map sort of thing. There's nothing like, compared to what it used to be, I just want to put it back on the map, see what happens.
4: She is doing a great job. Mingala publican Kelsey Brown ending that report from Brooke Tyndall.
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4: Well, we've been talking in the last couple of days about the Queensland Government's plan to introduce a new policy to its youth crime laws, and that is if you breach bail, go to jail. And it's a slogan we're familiar with here in North Queensland because Wade Chiesa started that during his campaign at the Hinchinbrook by-election last year. You're going to hear from the Hinchinbrook MP shortly to get his thoughts on this new change in policy. And also an update on the fight to save St. Matthew's Anglican Church in Townsville. That's all to come. And news is next.

That is Miley Cyrus looking back to her Hannah Montana days in the song Younger You. It's Tuesday, the 7th of July. I'm Michael Clark, and in Townsville right now it is 20 degrees. Let's get the latest news. It's 7 o'clock.

0: in this bulletin, new details revealed about the case against the man accused of planning the 2002 Bali bombings. Concerns proposed Queensland bail laws could jeopardise detention centre staff safety. And food delivery drivers lose tens of thousands of dollars to scammers. ABC News. Good morning, I'm Maria Hatzakis. US military prosecutors say the man accused of planning the 2002 Bali bombings, which killed 88 Australians, could begin next year. But major legal hurdles remain, as Phoebe Hosier reports from Washington.
1: In a call obtained by the ABC, US prosecutors told victims' families Hambali's trial could begin as early as June next year. Prosecutors will seek life in prison to be served at Guantanamo Bay, with no prospect for repatriation, relying on testimony from four Singaporean witnesses, two co-conspirators, and police statements from convicted Australian terrorist Jack Roach. But years of legal delays and challenges over evidence obtained through CIA torture have led some victims' families and human rights advocates to doubt the case will ever proceed to trial. Phoebe Hosier, ABC News, Washington.
0: The Australian Workers Union has raised concerns proposed Queensland bail laws could jeopardise detention centre staff safety. Joshua McIntosh has details.
2: The Queensland government wants juvenile offenders who commit serious crimes while on bail to face mandatory jail time. The proposal expands its adult crime, adult time laws. The Australian Workers Union, which represents detention staff, says the government needs to explain how it'll manage an influx of detainees. State Secretary Stacey Chanel says centres are already under significant pressure.
3: What we haven't seen from the government is any discussion about what they have planned to manage risk or to manage staff safety or young people's safety.
2: Premier David Crisafulli insists the government has bolstered the capacity of centres with more beds on the way.
0: The Prime Minister's flying to Solomon Islands as he pushes on with his visit to the Pacific. His foreign affairs reporter Stephen Jedgetts.
4: Anthony Albanese will drop by Solomon Islands today and meet the Pacific Nations Prime Minister Matthew Wale, as well as giving a speech at its Independence Day celebrations. Mr. Wale says he wants to sign a planned new treaty with Australia by the end of the year. The two leaders are also expected to discuss yesterday's announcement of a Fiji-Australia military alliance and China's ballistic missile test in the Pacific.
0: NATO leaders will gather in the Turkish capital later today after months of transatlantic friction over the Iran war and amid pressure from the US president for Europe to step up defence spending. Europe correspondent Mazoe Ford reports from Ankara.
5: Donald Trump will arrive in Ankara for the NATO summit, expecting to see progress on member nations boosting their defence spending. President Trump frequently criticises NATO for being too reliant on the US and has previously threatened to pull out of the alliance. But a draft statement, which the leaders will sign at the summit, reaffirms the ironclad commitment to collective defence. This summit is likely to be tense because it will be the first time since the US-Israeli war in Iran that President Trump comes face to face with many of the European leaders who opposed the war and refused to let the US use their military bases. Mazoe Ford, ABC News, Ankara.
0: Investigations are underway into a

0: Fire that's destroyed a house north of Brisbane. The blaze tore through the home on Thistle Street in Upper Caboolture about 9:30 last night. It took three crews about an hour to extinguish the fire. Six people escaped the blaze before emergency services arrived. One of them has been taken to hospital in a stable condition with minor burns. Senior staff from two of the world's largest social media video platforms will today front the Royal Commission on Anti-Semitism and Social Cohesion. Gavin Cooch reports from Sydney.
1: YouTube, which is the second most visited website in the world behind Google, will be in the spotlight today at the inquiry. Rachel Lord, its Senior Manager of Government Affairs and Public Policy for Australia and New Zealand, is set to give evidence. Two representatives from the popular short-form video platform TikTok will also appear as witnesses. The Commission has heard evidence of anti-Semitic content targeting Jewish Australians on both YouTube and TikTok. The inquiry yesterday probed Meta, which owns Facebook and Instagram, and the Australian live streaming platform Kick.
0: A sophisticated scam has seen food delivery drivers across Australia lose tens of thousands of dollars. Eloise Vias has the story.
2: Andrew Rhodes was less than a week into a food delivery side hustle when he fell prey to a phishing scam on the DoorDash delivery app. The 26-year-old had an order cancelled shortly after pickup before a scammer impersonating company staff called and asked him to confirm his identity to be reimbursed. The next day, Andrew found all his earnings were wiped from his DoorDash wallet.
3: It's like they have a script, like they're super confident in everything they say. It's pretty easy to get swept off your feet at the time.
2: The Transport Workers Union says scam reports have increased in the past 6 months and recovering stolen funds is often difficult.
0: Prince Harry has touched down in the United Kingdom amid a row over where he'll stay during the visit. This report from Europe correspondent Catherine Diss.
4: The Duke of Sussex has decided to travel to the UK alone after losing a bid to increase security for his family during the visit. It's not clear if Meghan, the Duchess of Sussex, and their children, Archie and Lilibet, will join later in the week. To add to the chaos was the question of where he would stay. He was offered a room at Buckingham Palace, but it's understood he rejected that directly to the King. His team earlier said the offer was withdrawn. It's understood Buckingham Palace then got a belated request to stay, but that it was too late for staff to accommodate. It shows just how fractured and tense the relationship between the Sussexes and Buckingham Palace has become.
0: In soccer, Spain has scored a late winner to beat Portugal 1-0 in the round of 16 at the Men's FIFA World Cup. Mikel Merino came off the bench to score the winner in the 91st minute. Spain will now play the United States or Belgium in the quarterfinals. The match was the final World Cup for Portuguese legend Cristiano Ronaldo, who had announced he won't be attempting to play at a seventh World Cup in 4 years' time. In rugby league, Queensland captain Cameron Munster has credited former Maroons State of Origin greats for instilling belief in the team heading into the series decider in Brisbane tomorrow. Mackenzie Colohan reports.
5: The Maroons captain has praised the influence of Billy Slater, Jonathan Thurston and Cameron Smith for Queensland's resurgence. They've defied the odds in recent years and enter tomorrow night's decider at Lang Park as favourites. Munster says the Queensland coaching staff deserves credit for their unshakable mindset.
6: They poured their blood out for the Maroon jersey and they just instilled the belief and, you know, and the confidence in us that we can go out there and be like them. And when you've got guys like that telling you how good you can be and how good we are, it just makes you want to, you know, run for a ball for them.
5: The New South Wales Blues are underdogs but have won the last two Origin games played in Brisbane.
0: Now with more sport, here's Jared Coote.
7: Australian tennis player Alex de Minaur has lost in straight sets to Italian Flavio Cabolli in the fourth round at Wimbledon. The fifth seed gave up 18 break points in the 7-5, 7-6, 6-3 loss to the ninth seed. This had been seen as de Minaur's best chance to make a Grand Slam semi-final, with Cabolli to now face local wildcard Arthur Ferry in the quarterfinals. Italian Jasmine Paolini has ended Filipino player Alexandra Iala's run at the tournament, beating the 21-year-old in three sets in the fourth round. Australia has beaten the Philippines 92-49 in a men's basketball World Cup qualifier in Perth. Bryce Cotton scored 21 points to go with 5 assists and 2 steals in just his second appearance for the Boomers. Australia has finished the first phase of qualifying undefeated from 6 games. And defending champion Tadej Pogacar has won stage 3 of cycling's Tour de France. The Slovenian showed great acceleration to the line to finish the 196-kilometre stage just ahead of Jonas Vingegaard. Pogacar acquired the yellow jersey after the bonus points for winning the stage took him level on time with Vingegaard, who had been in yellow since the opening stage.
0: In finance, the Australian share market is in for a flat start to trade after a positive start to the week in the United States. The Dow Jones has closed up 0.3%. The S&P 500 is almost 0.75% higher. The Nasdaq has jumped by more than 1%. Brent crude is steady at $72.14 a barrel. Gold is marginally lower at $4,163 an ounce. And the Australian dollar is buying 69.5 US cents. The weather for Queensland: isolated showers in eastern districts, the northern interior and the far west, mostly fine elsewhere. Cairns and Rockhampton 25, Townsville and Mount Isa 27, Mackay and Bundaberg 22. In the southeast, partly cloudy, Brisbane 22.
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10: Happy Tuesday. That might feel like a Monday if you're in Townsville getting back into work today after the public holiday for the Townsville show yesterday. The kids got all their show bags lying around. Maybe you've got your show bags lying around. Never mind the kids. Perhaps you spent big, had a good time on the rides and all the wonderful displays. It was so nice to talk to Colleen yesterday about the arts and crafts display. And they do need volunteers to keep them doing what they're doing. So help out if you can. They would love you to be a part of it all for next year's show. It is Tuesday, the 7th of July. Well, we're familiar with a number of slogans here in North Queensland. And one that we've heard a bit recently: breach bail, go to jail, as one way of dealing with the youth crime issue in North Queensland. Now, the Premier's come out speaking about this, but it's a phrase that we're very familiar with in North Queensland because it started a year ago. You're going to hear from the MP who raised that late last year and has kept it on the table up till now. And also an update on the community fight to save St. Matthew's Anglican Church in Mundingburra. Very prominent church. It's also, as we've heard, the resting place of a number of parishioners. So there's a great amount of concern about that being sold and the land being used for another purpose. It's in fact made it all its way to the Supreme Court in Brisbane yesterday, that community campaign. And you'll hear what's happened there coming up soon.
8: ABC Traffic.
10: On the roads, University Road with minor inbound queuing through Stewart Drive. For traffic starting to build on Woolcock Street, we're currently seeing short inbound bursts through the major intersections and roundabouts. Railway Avenue and Boundary Street, that intersection clearing quickly in all directions, which is good news because at the other end, Boundary Street closed from the Charters Towers Road area from that came into place over the weekend and in force for this week as we get ready for the Supercars event. So just be aware of that change on the roads as well. As for the weather today, we have cloudy conditions, medium chance of showers in the north and near zero chance elsewhere. And out on the waters, those strong wind warnings continue. Southeasterlies at 20 to 25 knots, reaching up to 30 knots offshore during the day. Hughenden seeing a top of 27 today, Charters Towers with 26, Cardwell and Proserpine both 23 and Ingham 24, the Burdekin and Bowen 25 and Townsville with a maximum of 27, and right now in Townsville it's currently 21 degrees.
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10: Well, as we've been telling you over the last day, community consultation set to begin on the Queensland Government's plan to expand adult crime, adult time legislation. The proposal would see juvenile offenders who commit serious crimes while on bail face mandatory jail time. The government is yet to draft the legislation, but Premier David Crisafulli speaking on the weekend and vowing it'll be made law by the end of the year.
11: We will create a new offence for breaching bail conditions. It will apply to those who create adult crime, adult time offences. And three, it will involve minimum mandatory sentences for those repeat offenders. Strong youth bail reform is now front and centre of the government's agenda in Queensland. The next phase of adult crime, adult time will mean

0: If you're a repeat offender, you're wielding a machete, you're stealing cars, you're breaking into people's homes, under the LNP government, if you breach bail, you will go to jail.
1: David Crisafulli, the Premier, speaking there on the weekend, and it is a phrase that we heard back in the Hinchinbrook by-election late last year when LNP candidate Wade Chiesa raised it and went on to become the member for Hinchinbrook. We'll talk to him very shortly about that. Meanwhile, a Townsville mother who had her car stolen with her baby inside last month says she hopes these planned changes will target recidivist offenders and will help keep the community safe. Sarah Hill, you might remember, she spoke to us. She'd had her baby in the car. It was taken from her driveway. They came back, returned the baby, but the car was still stolen. She says she hopes it'll act as a strong deterrent and empower police dealing with the issue.
2: It honestly washes a bit of relief over you because obviously with such bad crime, you're always living in fear, and that's the worst part. You're always living in fear. And now, even since my incidents, being so hypervigilant and all of the sort of trauma after effects that come with it, but hearing that, it's sort of been able to settle everything because you know that these kids that keep reoffending, and, you know, not just myself, but everyone in Townsville. There are so many people who have experienced such traumatic events in Townsville. And just to be able to get around, even just sleep at night, feel peaceful in your own home and just not fear being out, not fear being at home, not fear having these kids come back and keep reoffending. And you know, also on that side of things too, I mean, the Queensland Police, how amazing this is going to be for them as well. This is going to be such a turnaround where they don't have to keep seeing reoffenders on the street, that they work so hard to make sure that they're kept off trying to protect us. So it's really just such an amazing snowball effect.
1: That is a Townsville victim of crime, Sarah Hill, speaking to ABC News there. Do you agree with what Sarah says? You can tell me on the text line 0487 993 222, or do you believe the government should deal with the issue of juvenile offenders in a different way? Tell us your thoughts this morning. The phrase breach bail, go to jail, as I said, we heard that back in the Hinchinbrook by-election, which was won by Wade Chiesa, who is now the member for Hinchinbrook and is with us now. Wade Chiesa, thanks for your time this today.
3: Good morning to you, Michael. Great to be here, mate.
1: What does it mean to you to hear that the government is going to be adopting the policy that you raised last year?
3: Oh, it's wonderful. It's a great win for Hinchinbrook. It's a great win for regional Queensland. The feedback that I've received since the Premier made the announcement on Sunday has been overwhelmingly positive. We know we need to stop this revolving door of youth, you know, committing serious crimes and then getting released and continuing to do it. And we needed action. We heard from the community, and the other regional MPs heard the same message, and you know, the Premier, the Minister for Youth Justice, the Attorney General, the Police Minister, they've listened, and as you just heard from the Premier, we're going to get to work.
1: It makes me wonder, though, given that it was raised last year and you have been speaking about this for a long time, why do we need community consultation? Have you not consulted enough with the community on this matter?
3: Oh, Michael, this is about the, you know, hearing them about the specifics. You know, the Premier said about minimum mandatory sentencing. What does that look like? That's what we want to hear from the community as well. When I was in the by-election campaign, the community said we needed more action on youth crime, and they were sick of seeing the revolving door. This is the next step in that consultation. And Michael, this is what good government does: listens to their community and feeds that back and puts what they've heard into action to get outcomes to continue to drive down victim numbers and with that laser-like focus on keeping our community safe.
1: Now, because the phrase is, you know, breach bail, go to jail, we are actually talking, because we're dealing with young offenders, juvenile offenders, it's detention, isn't it? It's not specifically jail.
3: Yeah, it's youth detention. That's right, and what we've seen is, you know, those that have breached bail did so on average 12 times in 2025, and in North Queensland, serious repeat offenders, there's 71 of those, and that's why we need to have that focus that if they are breaching bail on these serious offences, there can only be one outcome for that, and that's jail, Michael. So we have to have that laser-like focus on keeping our communities safe. The people of Queensland

0: president spoke in 2024 when they elected the Crisafulli government, and then when I was put forward as the candidate for the Hinchinbrook by-election, they spoke again. So we'll continue to work hard to make sure we drive victim numbers down.
1: You say they would be in youth detention. You would have probably heard in our news today, the union representing detention centre staff says it's worried that these proposed laws could put more pressure on workers. Aren't the detention centres pretty full already?
0: Oh, Michael, my focus, and it has been since the Hinchinbrook by-election, is on the victims. And look, we're increasing capacities across the youth detention centres. We know that. But this is also will act as a deterrent as well.
1: So how big would Cleveland need to get, for example, here in Townsville to make this a workable approach, in your opinion?
0: Michael, this is the thing. I'm focused, laser-like focused on the victims of crime. That's what we've done, and that's what people have spoken to me during the Hinchinbrook by-election. 11 times. So these youth will see youth detention at some point. I'd just like to see them see it earlier, after maybe the second or third offence, as opposed to the 11th offence.
1: But it still raises the question of where would they be housed? I mean, would our detention centres be able to cope with this change?
0: I think, as I said, Michael, we're increasing capacity, but the focus needs to be on the victims, and that's where this will stay. And I intend to get to work and speak to my community and make sure we see this through and get it law.
1: One comment we've had on the text line, Wade Keyes, it comes from Gordon in Townsville, saying he believes the Premier is disappearing down a rabbit hole on this issue, saying there's widely available research that proves lock-up strategy just boosts re-offence. We need a more effective approach to youth crime. Is there a concern that by putting people in detention for longer, we could just be training young offenders on more bad habits?
0: I think people in North Queensland and Townsville would all agree what we saw two and a half years ago, and we can't go back to that. I think they've seen, and certainly my community has said, the current approach that Labor watered down the laws, and they've tried that. It doesn't work. And so that's why we're listening to the people of Townsville, North Queensland, Hinchinbrook, and going down the path of bail reform. I think that is a very, very, based on the data in terms of the amount of youth offending that's done out on bail, I think there's an expectation amongst the community that this happens, and that's what we're going to deliver.
1: If you say you're critical of the previous government saying that they didn't deliver on crime, the Crisafulli government brought in adult crime, adult time, and it has been in place since the government was elected. Does this change, is it an admission by the government that these laws are not working, that there needs to be more?
0: Oh, well, far from it, Michael. We know that we had a big job to do to strengthen the laws that the former Labor government, they watered them down. And you can see by the statistics, every time they put an act in to water down the youth crime laws, youth crime increased. And since the Crisafulli government's come in 18 months ago, started with three tranches of adult crime, adult time, there's more police on the beat, 13,000, with a net increase of 700. We're focusing now on early intervention, rehabilitation. I think everybody knew this wasn't going to be fixed overnight. We're well aware of that.
1: But do you think the community has a view that it hasn't been fixed enough?
0: I think there's always more work. We've always said that, and that's what the Premier has said, certainly to his MPs. He said, we want to hear from your communities, and that's what we're doing. So I think we always knew the task ahead. Remember, victim numbers grew by 193% under Labor. So we're starting to see a small decrease there. We're starting to see the impact of adult crime, adult time, and the other, more police, early intervention and better rehabilitation. We're starting to see that bear some fruit, but we know there's more to do. And I think the Premier's been really clear. If there is more to do, we will continue to do that until, victim numbers continue to come down.
1: And are you expecting the laws to be in place before the end of the year?
0: Yeah, that's what the Premier has said, and we're going to work hard to make sure that happens.
1: Wade Keyes, we appreciate your time this morning. We'll keep talking about this matter.
0: Good on you, Michael. Thanks very much.
1: The State Member for Hinchinbrook, Wade Keyes, speaking there. Off the back of the Premier's announcement on the weekend that there'll be an expansion in the adult crime, adult time legislation, which will include a breach bail, go to jail when it comes to juvenile offenders. Your thoughts on that? Love to get your feedback today. 0487 993 222. Is it the right call, or does something else need to be done?
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1: Before 7, we had a lovely story from Brooke Tindall about the new Mingala publican, Kelsey Brown, and taking on the role. She's only 20. What an extraordinary achievement. Beck sending through a text saying, what a beautiful story on the pub reopening and the young publican. She has great plans. I have to put it on my list of places to visit and camp.
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3: Now we're talking.
1: Well, the fight to save an historic Anglican church in Townsville has made its way to the Supreme Court in Brisbane. It happened yesterday. Parishioners are trying to stop the sale of St Matthew's Church in Mundingburra. It's one of 30 properties across the north that the Anglican church is putting up for sale to meet the costs of a redress scheme in relation to historic issues of church abuse. Locals are particularly concerned about St Matthew's due to the prominent role the church has played in Townsville's history and the fact that it's the resting place of former parishioners whose remains are interred on the property. Campaign coordinator Lee Kefford was in Brisbane yesterday and says there's been some reprieve in the case of St Matthew's, and as he told Megan Dancy, they're still calling on the community to demonstrate the importance of the church.
5: We had an opportunity for the parish to be able to provide to the court some reasons as to why the War Memorial Church of St Matthew should not be sold. In the current list that the receiver has submitted to the court, we were advised that it would be listed for selling.
6: And what happened in the courtroom in Brisbane today?
5: Mostly it was the barristers presenting all the affidavit and material to the judge to be able to provide court orders about the second phase, which is what occurred.
6: So the end result today was St Matthew's approved as part of the next list of properties to be sold?
5: It is. However, we do have 6 weeks where we can provide further evidence as to why it shouldn't be. And then during that time, the receiver has agreed not to be able to market or advance selling of the parish at this stage.
6: So you've been given 6 weeks. What action are you looking to take in that time?
5: Mostly going, and it allows us to intensify our efforts to gather historical records, military documentation and cultural heritage, which we can demonstrate as a reason for a new application to stop the sale of it. Because the church is far more than just bricks and mortar. It is sacred ground, and it tells the story of generations of Townsville families, of veterans who served our nation, and of community whose history deserves to be protected and not just simply be sold. It is an opportunity for us to be able to display the history of the church, and with the community behind it, this has become a David and Goliath battle. On one side is a community fighting to preserve the history and honour those who've come before us. And on the other hand is an institution seeking to dispose of a place that means everything to do with so many families. We do have community backing, obviously, and we're basically waiting on the legal team to describe which documents and historical evidence we need to submit with the application.
6: And what have you heard from other parishioners?
5: Especially because the campaign itself started a few weeks ago with the announcement of it. And we've had a lot of comments, people whose great-grandparents used to own the land, in their opinion, and gifted it to the church. So basically the next 6 weeks is to reaching out to people, seeing what documentation we can grab, ready for an application for the court.
6: How big is the team that you've assembled as part of this process to save St Matthew's?
5: Officially, it's me, a solicitor and a barrister. A lot of the parishioners are scared of speaking publicly because of any retribution that may happen to them.
6: The church has, and the diocese has been quite adamant that, you know, this is a really unfortunate set of circumstances, but they don't have much choice given their financial position. Is that a position you agree with?
5: I don't believe so. In my opinion, the debt that currently stands with the redress is nowhere near

0: ISIS and the receivers are saying in a statement they acknowledge that the possible sale of church properties is difficult for parishioners and the wider community. These decisions are not made lightly and are part of a broader process to ensure the diocese can continue to serve across North Queensland, saying that yesterday's approval will enable the receivers to progress the sale of Phase 2 properties, building on the first tranche of property sales approved by the court in February. We'll keep you posted on what happens there. 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
1: Good morning, I'm Chloe Shimicki with ABC News for North Queensland. A Townsville mother who had her car stolen with her baby inside last month says she hopes changes to legislation to target repeat young offenders will help the community to feel safe. The LNP has announced it plans to expand its adult crime, adult time legislation to see juveniles who commit serious crimes while on bail face mandatory jail time. Sarah Hill says she hopes it'll act as a strong deterrent and empower police.
2: All of us in Townsville and even Queensland are just hoping and only hoping that this all passes and we have the opportunity to finally feel safe.
1: LNP member for Hinchinbrook, Wade Chiesa, promised to lobby the government for breach bail go to jail at a by-election last year. He says he believes in the policy despite the opposition's and advocates' concerns that youth detention centres could be pushed beyond their capacity.
3: My focus, and it has been since the Hinchinbrook by-election, is on the victims. And look, we're increasing capacities across the youth detention centres. We know that. But this is also will act as a deterrent as well.
1: More Anglican church properties in North Queensland have been approved to be sold as part of a financial restructure. Megan Danzey explains.
4: Receivers were appointed to the Anglican Diocese of North Queensland in August last year. It's selling properties as part of a financial restructure as it funds redress obligations for victims of historic child abuse and grapples with structural issues. The second phase of properties to be sold was approved by the Supreme Court of Queensland in Brisbane yesterday. Parishioners of St Matthew's Church in Townsville have been granted a six-week window to give evidence why theirs should not be included.
1: Lee Kefford is coordinating a campaign to prevent the sale of the St Matthew's Anglican Church Mundingburra. He says parishioners will use the next 6 weeks to intensify their efforts.
5: To gather historical records, military documentation and cultural heritage, which we can demonstrate as a reason for a new application to stop the sale of it.
1: Australia's Space Agency is warning the public to stay clear of any suspicious objects that may have fallen from satellites or spacecraft after space junk was found washed up on a North Queensland beach. Baz Ruddick has more.
6: Six pieces of space debris were discovered in the small seaside community of Forest Beach near Ingham last week. Yesterday, the Australian Space Agency confirmed the objects were likely pressure vessels from a space launch vehicle. Flinders University Associate Professor and Space Archaeologist Alice Gorman says the objects, often known as space balls, survive re-entry into the atmosphere because of their high melting points.
7: Pressure vessels can be buoyant if there's no fuel in them, so they're likely to wash ashore.
6: The Australian Space Agency says anyone who discovers suspected space debris should not touch it and immediately contact emergency services.
1: James Cook University says it's seen an increase in people accessing its subsidised student dental clinics due to the cost of living. Clinical dentistry lecturer Alex Danziger says there's also growth in people accessing their super to pay for treatment or choosing to travel overseas. She says acute dental issues are often present in many of the cases.
8: It's easy for people to kind of neglect their dental health for a long time. So when they're coming into the clinic, a lot of the time it's for things like relief of pain or these like massive rehabilitation treatment plans.
1: And Queensland's chief health officer is urging more pregnant women to get the RSV vaccine, with preliminary results showing at least 1,200

0: 100 hospitalizations of babies under 6 months have been prevented since it was introduced. About 50,000 pregnant women in Queensland have had the vaccination since it became part of the national immunization schedule in 2025, which equates to about 65% of those eligible. Dr. Marianne Gale says there are a number of reasons why the coverage isn't higher.
1: Hesitancy, I think, is definitely a part of it for some people in the community. But I think there are other reasons as well, from people being unsure about the evidence for it, some practical barriers, logistics and timing.
0: You've been listening to ABC News.
2: Chloe, thank you very much for that. I love the fact that yesterday when we were talking about Forest Beach and the mysterious objects, we sort of jokingly sort of said at the time, oh, they're space balls.
0: Yes.
2: And now it actually turns out they are. That's what they call them.
0: I know. I was speaking to a associate professor at Flinders University who goes by the name Dr. Space Junk.
2: But I love that.
0: Actually, her name is Alice Gorman, and she's a space archaeologist, and this is a real focus point for her. She says it's the most common piece of space debris that's discovered around the world. And because Australia has such a big landmass, we're more likely to see this sort of thing wash ashore, but it's often in unpopulated areas. And yes, space balls, because they tend to be able to resist the temperatures when they're falling back through the atmosphere.
2: That's exactly what they are. I love it. So, yes, we were on the money yesterday. I'd love to have a job where you were Dr. Space Junk.
0: I know. Isn't it cool? I really enjoyed speaking with her because I learnt a lot. And, yeah, she said more rockets means more space junk, so maybe we'll see some again in North Queensland.
2: And there's more to come indeed. Thanks, Chloe. Good to talk to you this morning.
0: Thanks, Michael.
2: Giving us the latest in news and the latest on the space balls as well. Chloe Shimicki with us today.
3: ABC Traffic.
2: Now, keep in mind those closures around Boundary Street and Charters Towers Road for the setting up of the supercars. That closure is now in place. Railway Avenue and Boundary Street intersection, though, at the other end, clearing quickly in all directions. University Road, just short inbound bursts of traffic through Stewart and Melton Black Drive, and traffic starting to build on Wilcox Street with minor queuing through the major intersections and roundabouts. Let's check what's happening with the weather today. Shane Kennedy at the Bureau.
4: Quite a bit of cloud around, and that's likely to persist, and that could pose overnight temperatures a bit milder, so just a touch over 20 degrees this morning around the Townsville area, but typically in the mid to high teens elsewhere in North Queensland. And not expecting too much in the way of showers today for Townsville and surround, so it's still just a slim chance we might see something around Charters Towers, but mainly around that 10 to 20% chance there. Otherwise, those showers still persisting over the Ingham and Cardwell area, so high chance of seeing some continued falls there, and similar around the Whitsundays today. And otherwise, expecting those temperatures mostly be in the mid-20s later today, so quite close to average.
2: Okay. Are we going to see any let-up in some of those persistent northern showers anytime soon?
4: Should be a bit of an easing trend later this week, Michael. Probably very similar for the next 24 hours or so, but that ridge should start to weaken a little bit later in the week, so that will help ease off some of those onshore winds slamming into the Cassowary Coast region, but still expect those showers to persist probably at least until the weekend at this stage. And further south, again, similar likely have those showers persist over the Whitsundays, and may even see some of that moisture just increase a little bit over the Townsville area and inland on Thursday and Friday, so that increases the chance of seeing a few more showers ever so slightly then.
2: And no cold weather on the way?
4: Doesn't look like much in the way of a temperature change, at least for the next several days, Michael. So pretty similar, getting up around that 26, 27 degree mark around the Townsville area. And even further inland, not really much change, at least in the shorter term. We may have some slightly cooler overnight temperatures in the wake of a new trough, probably early next week or on sort of Sunday, Monday next week. But it doesn't look like any big, strong winter blast on the way just yet.
2: No winter blast, so keep that jumper. Well, you don't really need it at the moment. Certainly not in the middle of the day. Things are warming up. 21 degrees in Townsville right now, Hughenden 17, and in Cardwell it's currently 20.

0: optimism we saw. The markets should have a steady
1: volumes, which were expected were.
2: Well, let's get to finance now. We didn't have a report yesterday with the Townsville public holiday for show day, but Diana Locke from Morgans in Townsville is back with us. Diana, did you buy me a show bag?
3: I didn't go to the show, Michael. Oh. No.
2: I thought you would have been first on the Ferris wheel.
3: I didn't get there. I was working instead. I was quietly chipping away because the ASX does continue to trade. So
2: it never ends, does it?
3: That's right. No, not for the – if the ASX is open, someone has to be here. So we had a couple of us here working. Yesterday, it was a negative day throughout the course of the day yesterday. ASX all odds closing down 11 points. Most Asian markets were negative, although Japan and Hong Kong were stronger. The healthcare sector, which got absolutely sold off through the last year and a couple of years before that, since COVID, CSL seemed to have found a bottom, but has been rebounding quite strongly, and it found itself rising again yesterday, up almost another 3%. It was a mixed night for Europe. A lot of details came out. There was investor confidence, retail sales, jobs, factory orders and more. Mostly the data was positive. UK and Germany's markets were up. France was down. Wall Street Dow hitting another record. The semiconductor chips were sold off last week, but they found buying support last night. They also had US services, some business activity data coming out showing the economic activity is expanding just at a slower pace. Dow closed up almost 0.3%. NASDAQ was up the highest, up 1.1%. Tonight, SpaceX is set to join the NASDAQ 100 index. Brent, the oil price just eased a little further, so did copper, but the US dollar rose, which saw our dollar just falling back a bit. It's sitting at around 69.5. Just at my desk now, A2 Milk has released an update to the ASX. I'd call it a profit warning. Their warning of supply chain issues going into China has impacted their sales through the last quarter. Looking like sales were down something like 14% compared to the year before. We're looking at a flat open, spies pointing up a measly 3 points.
2: Thank you very much for that. You're working too hard, Diana. Next year, we'll have to share a Dagwood dog and some fairy floss.
3: The deal.
2: We'll do it. Thanks for that. Enjoy your day. That's Diana Locke and Finance.
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5: Michael Clark.
2: Now, you've been hearing this morning, earlier this hour, from Wade Chiesa, the member for Hinchinbrook, about the breach bail go-to-jail laws that the government is going to be introducing after he raised it at the by-election last year, raising a number of issues with him, whether there's, you know, enough space for in the detention centres around Queensland to accommodate this, but also the question that Gordon in Garbutt raised on the text line, saying that doesn't it just breed greater offending if young people are in detention for a longer period of time. Jeff in Condon texting through saying, once they've had 50 or 60 convictions, it's reasonable to say that sending them back on the streets again will lead to further offending. It's time to stop wringing our hands over rehabilitation that's unlikely to be successful at this stage and start protecting the community. Jeff, thanks for your comment there. Also, a comment from Bruce at Palaranda saying, fairly lengthy text, but saying, the old Sendenbush proposals are worth revisiting. The original concept was to divert young offenders from detention centres into structured bush or military-style camps, where they could learn practical life skills, personal responsibility, discipline, teamwork, resilience and respect. An important advantage of this approach is that it removes offenders from the peer groups that often reinforce criminal behaviour while also separating them from the communities and victims affected by their offending. That's part of Bruce's text. Sending through there, 0487 993 222. Thanks for your comments on this morning. It certainly is such a hot topic in North Queensland where we talk about youth offenders so regularly. It's such an unfortunate thing that we have to talk about. So your thoughts on the solutions, and if you support what the government's doing, or if you think another way should be looked at, keep those texts coming through this morning. 0487 993 222.
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2: Well, here's a question for you on your Tuesday. If I say the word scientist to you, what do you think of? Maybe you think of someone in a white coat standing in a laboratory over some glass beakers and maybe looking through a microscope or something like that. Well, yes, I guess there are a lot of scientists that do just that. But you may not think of yourself or just some of the activities you do out in the world as being of a scientific nature. Soon you're going to meet someone who wants you to reconsider that thought and think about the role that you can play in the scientific community.

0: It is NAIDOC Week 2026, an opportunity to shine a spotlight on our wonderfully talented musical artists from First Nations communities. And that's one of our greatest Australian voices, Dan Sultan. A new track for him, it is called Needing Love.
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2: This is Michael Clark.
0: And in the news headlines, the Prime Minister is flying to Solomon Islands as he pushes on with his visit to the Pacific. Anthony Albanese will visit the nation today and meet the Pacific Nations Prime Minister, Matthew Wale, as well as giving a speech at its Independence Day celebrations. Senior staff from two of the world's largest social media video platforms will today front the Royal Commission on Anti-Semitism and Social Cohesion. YouTube, which is the second most visited website in the world behind Google, will be in the spotlight today. Two representatives from the popular short-form video platform TikTok will also appear as witnesses. Overseas, Prince Harry has touched down in the United Kingdom amid a row over where he'll stay during the visit. The Duke of Sussex has decided

0: travel to the UK alone after losing a bid for increased security for his family during the visit. It's not clear if Meghan, the Duchess of Sussex, and their children will join later in the week. And in sport, Australian tennis player Alex De Minaur has lost in straight sets to Italian Flavio Caboli in the fourth round at Wimbledon. And that's what's making news for the moment. More on those stories at 8 and then AM.
1: Hi, I'm Melissa Clark. On AM after 8, Donald Trump admits interfering to get a ban on a star US World Cup player overturned. And Foreign Minister Penny Wong joins me as tensions rise in the Pacific.
0: 10 minutes to the next ABC News. Now, that question I've been throwing around this morning, what is a scientist? And you might think of a scientist as someone in a lab, white coats, looking very seriously into a microscope. And yes, scientists do that. And if you are part of that world, then thank you for the work that you do. But you could consider yourself part of the scientific community just by doing things like going out on the reef, visiting our tropical beautiful rainforests, or being out and about in the world. And my next guest wants you to think a little bit differently about the world of science, because citizen science is booming and it could play a much greater role in looking after the issues threatening the planet in the coming years, according to a new study that's been put together. And co-author of the study is Adam Smith, adjunct professor from JCU's Centre for Tropical Water and Aquatic Ecosystem Research, and as we've spoken to in the past, the CEO of Reef Ecologic, a man who's very passionate about things like the Museum of Underwater Art, for example. Dr. Adam Smith, good to see you back in the studio. How are you?
2: I'm fantastic, Michael. Good morning to you.
0: So am I a scientist?
2: Look, it depends. If you were going to go out into the field and take a photograph and share that data with the community, you could become a citizen scientist and work with scientists and make a positive difference.
0: So we can all do that, and I see lots of that being shared these days. How many citizen scientists do you reckon are out there?
2: There's a lot more than people think, and a recent publication I did estimated that 1 in 20 of us, or 1 million Australians, are citizen scientists, and I think a lot of those are from Queensland.
0: And from North Queensland too, I would well imagine, in these beautiful spots where we have things like the rainforest and the reef. How crucial is the information that they share, that citizen scientists share, to help what is going on in the scientific community?
2: Look, it is absolutely crucial, Michael. Everyone is hopefully curious about what their role is on the planet. And in order to help the community, it really helps if you can observe it and share it, whether it's a shark or a bird or, you know, something else. And by working broadly, we can get good data and make good decisions.
0: We live in a world now where data is everywhere, and there's probably some of us who decry that and say, you know, does everything have to be noted and is everything on screens and in the digital world? But does it actually play a crucial role now in science in a way that we weren't able to gather information a number of years ago?
2: Well, this is one of the other strengths about citizen science. If you're involved in collecting the data, you trust it. And there has been a lot on social media about lack of trust, particularly in government data. So if we can get the community working with scientists and working in government, we'll have a lot more trust in the data and be a lot more comfortable with the direction that we're going.
0: So how do you foster those links then? I mean, it's one thing for us to say, yeah, I can take a picture of a turtle or something I've seen on the reef. It's another for me to consider that something that I'd actively seek out to share with you. How do you foster that in the community?
2: Well, look, I'm a volunteer and I foster it by running events and doing training and taking people out and showing them. And I can do a little bit, but this is the whole purpose of this paper. It's looking bigger and it's looking strategically and it's making some recommendations to turn something that's really popular and doing some great work to something that can make even more of a difference for Australians.
0: Yeah, you've made a lot of recommendations on how to really marshal that citizen science aspect in the community. What are maybe the top two things that you think we should do?
2: Look, I think one of the top ones the paper said is to establish a super hub to provide some sort of centralised administration, data systems and project support across multiple groups. And I think Townsville would be a perfect super hub for marine citizen science because we've got Ames, we've got Gabrumpa, we've got some great diving, we've got the Museum of Underwater Art. So I think if you can centralise something and have a contact point, people then know where to go. And rather than working in silos, let's all work together.
0: So there would be almost like a marine science czar, if I could use the phrase, perhaps someone who's just coordinating all of that information that it then shares it to all the different groups you just mentioned. Would that work?
2: Well, it's already happening. And there's small hubs associated with the reef up in Cairns. So we can do it bigger and better with citizen science, and not just for the reef. You know, it can be for other biodiversity. It can be for public health. It can be for observing the planets and, for heaven's sake, even climate change and climate action. There's some really big issues that the community can get involved with, boost their knowledge. You asked me for two recommendations. The other one is enhancing education. So taking it to the schools, working with the traditional owners, and in some of the studies we've done, if you get people involved in citizen science, their knowledge on biodiversity can go from 10 to 30% in a very short period of time. And that's huge.
0: Well, good luck with that. As you say, we can all play a role. I can be part of that world and I don't even need a white lab coat, do I?
2: No, Michael. We would welcome you to come out to the reef. We had a couple of your colleagues out in June and they had a great time. And that's where the power is, getting people out, showing them, observing something and entering that data so that it's accessible for the global community.
0: We can all play a role looking at the role of citizen scientists, and maybe a million of us out there in the community across Australia. Dr. Adam Smith, always great to talk to you, and thank you for sharing your new report with us today.
2: Thanks very much, Michael.
0: That is Dr. Adam Smith with us there from Reef Ecologic and also JCU's Centre for Tropical Water and Aquatic Ecosystem Research. News is coming up for you next.

0: From the British duo, someone else who makes great music is Jessica Mauboy. She's one of our great stars, and for NAIDOC Week this year, she's got a special show on ABC TV. She'll tell you more about it from 8:30. That's all to come. My name's Michael Clark, and it's time for ABC News. It's 8 o'clock.
1: ABC News. Good morning, I'm Maria Hatzakis. Acting Prime Minister Richard Marles says Australia's very concerned about a Chinese missile test in the Pacific Ocean. China yesterday test-fired a nuclear-capable intercontinental ballistic missile armed with a dummy warhead. It was launched from a submarine, with Taiwan saying it travelled over the Philippines and landed near Nauru. Mr. Marles says the move runs counter to building peace, stability and security in the region.
2: This is China demonstrating a much greater range in terms of being able to deploy a nuclear weapon. And ultimately what that is deeply destabilising. And it's why we're very concerned about it, why we've expressed that concern to China.
1: The Australian Workers' Union has raised concerns that proposed Queensland bail laws could jeopardise detention centre staff safety. Joshua McIntosh has details.
3: The Queensland government wants juvenile offenders who commit serious crimes while on bail to face mandatory jail time. The proposal expands its adult crime, adult time laws. The Australian Workers' Union, which represents detention staff, says the government needs to explain how it'll manage an influx of detainees. State Secretary Stacey Chanel says centres are already under significant pressure.
4: What we haven't seen from the government is any discussion about what they have planned to manage risk or to manage staff safety or young people's safety.
3: Premier David Crisafulli insists the government has bolstered the capacity of centres with more beds on the way.
1: US military prosecutors say the man accused of planning the 2002 Bali bombings, which killed 88 Australians, could begin next year. But major legal hurdles remain, at Phoebe Hosier reports from Washington.
5: In a call obtained by the ABC, US prosecutors told victims' families Hambali's trial could begin as early as June next year. Prosecutors will seek life in prison to be served at Guantanamo Bay, with no prospect for repatriation, relying on testimony from four Singaporean witnesses, two co-conspirators, and police statements from convicted Australian terrorist Jack Roach. But years of legal delays and challenges over evidence obtained through CIA torture have led some victims' families and human rights advocates to doubt the case will ever proceed to trial. Phoebe Hosier, ABC News, Washington.
1: US President Donald Trump will come face-to-face with European leaders who oppose the Iran war when he arrives in the Turkish capital later today for the NATO summit. Zoe Ford reports from Ankara.
6: Arms deals worth billions of dollars, an ironclad commitment to collective defence and more support for war-torn Ukraine are expected to be the big announcements as the annual NATO summit gets underway. It's likely to be a tense meeting because this will be the first time since the US-Israeli war on Iran that US President Donald Trump sees many of the European leaders who opposed the war and refused to let the US use their military bases. President Trump frequently criticises NATO for relying too much on the US. Last year, members pledged to boost defence spending to 5% of GDP by 2035, and the White House says the president expects to see progress towards that.
1: In rugby league, the Maroons are putting the finishing touches on their game plan ahead of the State of Origin series decider at Lang Park tomorrow night. Queensland levelled the series last month with a 44 points to 24 win over the Blues in Melbourne. Maroons assistant coach Matt Ballins told ABC Radio Brisbane excitement is building ahead of Game 3.
7: We've come from the Sunshine Coast to Brisbane, so as soon as that happens, when you move to the city that the game is located at, I think it switches a little bit of a flip in the players' heads, and they get ready for the game, and we've got a captain's run today. So just a minor final preparation.
1: In soccer, Spain has scored a late winner to beat Portugal 1-0 in their round of 16 clash at the FIFA World Cup. Spain will next play the winner of the game between the United States and Belgium, which is due to get underway later this morning. The weather for Queensland, isolated showers in eastern districts, the northern interior and the state's far west, mostly fine elsewhere. Cairns and Rockhampton 25, Townsville and Mount Isa 27, Mackay and Bundaberg atop of 22 degrees. In the state southeast, a partly cloudy day. Brisbane and Ipswich 22, Logan, the Gold and Sunshine Coast 21, Toowoomba 17. ABC News.
8: Good morning. Welcome to AM. I'm Melissa Clark in Canberra, coming to you from Ngunnawal country and acknowledging other custodians. On today's program, the soccer world stunned and outraged as Donald Trump admits to intervening with FIFA officials to get a match ban lifted on a star US player. And Australians finding the missing pieces of their First Nations heritage.
9: The rediscovery of family is overwhelming and very traumatising and just plays a significant role in the reconnection of our people across the country.
8: But first, the competition for power and influence in the Pacific has been on full display in the last 24 hours. Shortly after Australia signed a mutual defence pact with Fiji, China fired off an intercontinental ballistic missile test. The formal alliance with Fiji follows a similar pact struck last year with Papua New Guinea and comes alongside a series of security treaties with other Pacific nations. The Prime Minister and Foreign Affairs Minister will be in the Solomon Islands today, furthering talks on a security deal with Honiara. I spoke to the Foreign Affairs Minister, Penny Wong, earlier from Suva. Senator, thanks for joining AM.
10: Good to be with you.
8: What's the government's ambition for the Ocean of Peace Alliance? How broad would you ultimately like it to be?
10: This is a milestone agreement that we have entered into with Fiji. And this is an alliance, Australia's fourth alliance, Fiji's first, that commits us both to a mutual defence obligation. But what it does reflect is the desire by Fiji and Australia and by many other countries in the Pacific to make sure that we work together to keep the Pacific peaceful, stable, and to enable prosperity.
8: Is this an alliance that could ultimately be the sort of regional security pact that the Solomon Islands Prime Minister Matthew Wale has talked about, or is this more envisaged strictly in military terms and for nations that have militaries in the Pacific?
10: First, the Ocean of Peace Alliance is open to Pacific nations with militaries, and you will know that there is a limited number of nations that have militaries in the Pacific. The Vivale Union, which is our partnership, our family partnership, which is now at treaty level, does provide a blueprint to give effect to the Ocean of Peace Declaration that has been agreed to by all Pacific leaders.
8: Do you think that Ocean of Peace Alliance, though, could encompass more Pacific countries than those that have standing militaries down the track, though? It seemed that Sitiveni Rambuka suggested that it could when he was asked about it. Is that the Australian government's view?
10: Well, our view is that there is a very important discussion and action being taken within the Pacific now about how best we work together across the region to assure our own security. The fact is, we all know we live in a more contested world. We all know we live in a world where there's greater competition. We all know we live in a world where there is greater risk of miscalculation. And there is an important discussion between Pacific leaders, Pacific countries, about how is it we best work together to assure the peace and stability that we all want and that underpins our prosperity. And you've seen that played out in the various agreements Australia has entered into, the alliance with Papua New Guinea and the alliance with Fiji today, but also the agreements we have with Tuvalu and Nauru the Nakamal agreement, which was signed recently.
8: Did you have consultations with the US about the implications of the treaties with both PNG and Fiji? If there's mutual defence treaties between Australia and the Pacific nations, does that necessarily then have implications for the alliance with the US and New Zealand?
10: We are a US ally, and we are also now an ally of Papua New Guinea and Fiji. These are obviously separate alliances, but they reflect our desire to work with others to assure peace.
8: So they're separate alliances. So if something that affected PNG engaged Australia's assistance, that wouldn't have a cascading effect to US involvement.
10: We are in the world of hypotheticals, but the Puk-Puk alliance is only between Australia and Papua New Guinea.
8: I note in the documentation for the alliance with Fiji, there are elements that refer to shared democratic values. What would be the status of this mutual defence pact if political circumstances changed in Fiji and we, for example, saw another military coup?
10: Again, I always think it's risky for foreign ministers to engage in hypotheticals, but you have pointed to a very important cause, which is that democratic institutions and values are one of the bases on which this alliance and these agreements are founded.
8: The government's worked very assiduously to develop closer relationships bilaterally and through existing multilateral forums in the Pacific. Is there a risk that developing more formal defence ties antagonises China rather than provide a bulwark against it?
10: As I said, we do live in much more contested times, and the question that confronts Australian leaders, Pacific leaders, is what do we have to do to most assure peace and stability for all our peoples? And we do that by working to ensure that our futures are determined by the region. We do that by deepening, strengthening our relationships and our trust with the countries of our near region. You've heard me talk about, and the Prime Minister talk about, how security and stability are found in our region. What you have seen in this government is a very clear and singular focus on developing stronger relationships, which is all about more security for Australia and the Australian people.
8: And at this point, we're seeing China has tested a ballistic missile in the Pacific. Is that an example of the contested environment that these sorts of treaties are trying to provide some kind of response to?
10: I'll leave it to China to speak to its intention. I'll simply indicate that Australia's view is this test is destabilising for the region and raises the risk of miscalculation. We do not believe this test is consistent with the view that Pacific leaders have very clearly expressed, that the Pacific should be an ocean of peace.
8: Senator Wong, thanks very much for speaking with me.
10: Good to speak with you.
8: And the Shadow Defence Minister, James Patterson, says China's intent with firing the missile was to intimidate.
11: I think we would be within our rights to seek an explanation from the PRC about why they conducted this in the way they did and the time they did. And I think we'd also be within our rights to make representations, not just on our own behalf, but on behalf of our Pacific family, because the Pacific has made it very clear they want to be a conflict-free zone. They also want to be a nuclear-free zone. And while this particular ballistic missile did not have a nuclear warhead attached to it, it is capable of carrying a nuclear warhead, and therefore testing it in the Pacific is a particularly provocative thing to do.
8: Shadow Defence Minister James Patterson there. The NATO chief, Mark Rutte, says China's ballistic missile test yesterday proves close cooperation between NATO and countries in the Pacific is crucial because conflicts are increasingly interconnected. Europe Bureau Chief Mazoe Ford reports from Ankara.
12: For Ukrainians, an end to Russia's full-scale invasion feels very far away. But US President Donald Trump is again talking up a deal.
13: I think we're getting much closer than people realize, and President Putin wants it to end. I will tell you that very strongly, a good call. And President Zelensky actually wants it to end now.
12: President Trump will soon be on his way to the NATO summit in the Turkish capital Ankara, where Ukraine will be high on the agenda. The alliance is expected to make a major announcement announcement about more funding for Kyiv and to sign multi-billion dollar arms deals. But some European leaders are worried the work could be drowned out by President Trump's anger when he comes face to face with them for the first time since the war in Iran. Many opposed it and wouldn't let the US use their military bases. Maria Matasiut is from the European Policy Centre and is a former NATO official.
14: When it comes to the war in Iran, absolutely it's created a lot of bad blood between the US and Europe, and Europeans have been trying behind the scenes to soothe Trump as much as possible, but there is of course a risk that tensions might flare up. Then I do expect that looking forward, there will be some kind of naming and shaming.
12: President Trump will also insist on seeing the progress of the goal he pushed members to set at the summit last year, to raise defence spending to 5% of GDP by 2035. The Trump administration has long criticised NATO for being too reliant on the US and has previously threatened to pull out if that didn't change. Retired Lieutenant General of the US Army in Europe, Ben Hodges.
15: Yes, of course, the United States is an important part of the alliance. But the fact is, even if he was to storm out, and I don't think this is going to happen, by the way, but if he was to be very disruptive, everyone else still needs to stick together because of the importance of collective security. Anything that undermines the cohesion of NATO, that's a gift to the Kremlin.
12: Sticking together also means involving NATO's partner nations in the Indo-Pacific, including Australia. NATO Chief Mark Rutte says China's ballistic missile test in the Pacific yesterday is a case in point.
16: We cannot be naive about China. You know this. And this is why we have this close cooperation, because the theatres are getting more and more intertwined, connected. What happens in the Pacific is relevant to what is happening in the transatlantic.
12: A wide-ranging agenda in increasingly uncertain times. This is Mazoe Ford in Ankara, reporting for AM.
8: US President Donald Trump has defended his call with FIFA chief Gianni Infantino to review a red card foul against American striker Fularen Balogun, an unprecedented move by a host nation's president in a World Cup that's prompted questions about FIFA's integrity and an angry response from Belgium, which is playing the US for a place in the quarterfinals. America's editor John Lyons is in Washington. John, what was the nature of Donald Trump's intervention into the FIFA World Cup?
17: Well, Melissa, the president rang Gianni Infantino, the head of FIFA, who he often speaks about as a good friend. In fact, that's the head of FIFA who not that long ago awarded Donald Trump the FIFA Peace Prize, the first ever FIFA Peace Prize at a time when President Trump was saying that he hadn't received the Nobel Peace Prize. So there is a connection there between the two of them. President Trump rang him and complained, asked for a review of the decision that was to give a red card to Fularen Balogun, who is America's main striker, probably their best player. And so President Trump said he believed that it had been an unfair red card, so he intervened by making the phone call. He says, of course, that his phone call had nothing to do with the overturning. It was done by an independent committee of FIFA. Let's have a listen to what President Trump said.
13: All I did, I asked for a review because I didn't think it was a foul. And, you know, again, I'm good at this stuff. I didn't think it was a foul. I thought it was two great athletes that crashed into each other and got entangled. That was not a guy punching somebody in the face or anything that, you know, would be different. And I think it's a terrible, if they wouldn't allow, you know, a top player, maybe the best, maybe among the best players on the team to play, I think it would have had a big stain.
8: And so, John, what's been the reaction to this?
17: Well, there has been a backlash here in the United States and elsewhere too. Belgium, obviously, who faces the United States, is extremely angry about this. But so is Europe's governing football body, UEFA, who says they believe that the overturning of this red card crosses a red line and puts its threat in danger the integrity of the game, and basically that it should be independent. Now, President Trump, as he said, we just heard then saying that that I'm good at these things, I understand this. He's playing the role extraordinarily of referee-in-chief rather than just commander-in-chief. It's very Donald Trump to do this. The key question, though, in a way, is FIFA. Should FIFA have simply said, we have processes for this, Mr. President, and we do not change our processes according to a phone call from anybody?
8: John Lyons in Washington there. And former Socceroos captain Craig Foster has given a blunt assessment of what's taken place.
18: We should call it what it is, which is just basic sporting corruption and cheating, because it goes against the rules. It's direct political interference by Trump. He's admitted, as he does, that he's called Infantino a number of times to pressure the FIFA president to do something that is without precedent under the new rules. The last time a red card was kind of overlooked was way back in 1962, and one of the reasons why the rules were actually changed. But of course, Donald Trump, doesn't matter if it's sport or otherwise, the rules don't apply.

0: To him, as far as he's concerned, and it's clear that they don't. So FIFA have already bent a knee to him, and now he's put the finish to the tournament in grave jeopardy.
1: Former Socceroos captain Craig Foster. You're listening to AM, where it's coming up to 20 past eight. Hamas says its government in Gaza has resigned and it's ready to accept a US-backed Palestinian committee to take over the war-ravaged strip. After 2.5 years of war, the militant group's decision is being welcomed by some as progress, while others are criticising it as a more symbolic or theatrical move. Middle East correspondent Matthew Doran reports.
2: Behind a battered lectern outside the emergency ward of the Al-Aqsa Hospital in Deir al-Balah, Hamas officials announced they're handing over the reins. Hazem Qassem is the militant group's spokesman.
3: Yes, Hamas gave up the administration of the Gaza Strip in full. It's not running the government in the Gaza Strip in accordance with the US president's peace plan in the Gaza Strip. Now they have to act.
2: It's a step along the path set out in October last year when a ceasefire was announced between Israel and Hamas, but which has taken months to arrive at as negotiations between the two sides remain stalled. Israel was quick to dismiss the announcement as being political spin, a senior official quoted by Israel's public broadcaster Khan, accusing Hamas of keeping its officials in key bureaucratic roles. At the same time, it's trying to insist it's dissolved the government. Hazem Qassem responding.
3: These are Israeli excuses. No more.
2: The Palestinian technocrats meant to take over operate under the umbrella of Donald Trump's Board of Peace, and in a statement, its chief said the group is ready to step in. The committee has been operating out of the Egyptian capital, Cairo, and Hamas has accused Israel of blocking officials entering Gaza. For its part, the Board of Peace said Hamas's announcement will only be significant if it's backed up by actions and a genuine handover of governance. One Palestinian watching the announcement was Nabil Diab, originally from northern Gaza, but now displaced like hundreds of thousands of others. He said there was a clear message behind the announcement.
4: To highlight the Israeli occupation, to ensure it's recognised in the ceasefire agreement, and to bring relief to the suffering of the Palestinian people. It's an important step.
2: The threat facing Palestinians is clear to see in nearby Khan Yunis, where a car was hit in an Israeli attack, one of a number of fresh strikes across the strip on Monday. Israel insists Hamas is breaching the deal by refusing to lay down its weapons and continues to be a threat to its security. Hamas says it's Israel which is the problem, seizing more territory and continuing its attacks. More than 1,000 Palestinians have been killed in Israeli strikes since the October ceasefire was declared. Almost daily funeral processions in the streets of the strip. On face value, it's unlikely the announcement from Hamas is going to suddenly change the state of negotiations, particularly given speculation both Israel and Hamas are stalling, with an Israeli election looming by the end of October. But it is some progress for a population seemingly stuck in an otherwise hopeless state of limbo. This is Matthew Doran in Jerusalem, reporting for AM.
1: Food delivery drivers across Australia are being targeted in a sophisticated phishing scam affecting the growing number of people taking up gig work. Eloise Vias has this story.
5: In the evenings after work, Andrew Rhodes took to the road for a new side hustle, food delivery. The wins came quickly, but in less than a week, he suffered a setback.
6: At the time when it happened to me, it's like 1:30 in the morning, you know, it's late night, I've been out for a few hours already, I just want to go home, it's all new to me as well.
5: The Gold Coast man had just accepted a job on the DoorDash app when he received a phone call.
7: Hey Andrew, this is DoorDash support. Your order has just been cancelled. I just need you to verify some details for me.
6: It's like they have a script, like they're super confident in everything they say. It's pretty easy to get swept off your feet at the time.
5: Andrew Rhodes was told he needed to confirm details like his name, number and email address to ensure he was reimbursed. The 26-year-old, unaware he was being scammed.
6: The one last final step was they'll send you a one-time text code, which, yes, nobody should ask for it, don't give it out. But obviously under pressure, and you know, that was the last thing I was looking at when I'm on the side of a road.
5: The next morning, Mr. Rhodes found his $200 in earnings wiped from his DoorDash wallet after being redirected to another bank account. He reported the issue and got the account switched back, but weeks later had another $150 stolen.
8: We're hearing more and more examples of delivery riders and drivers getting scammed. It's getting more sophisticated. It's

0: getting more frequent.
1: That's Emily McMillan, National Secretary of the Transport Workers Union, which represents gig workers. She says complaints have escalated in the last 6 months, with the union being able to recover more than $50,000 in stolen funds through negotiations with DoorDash and Uber. Even where monetary losses aren't huge, she says workers' accounts remain deactivated, leaving them unable to receive an income at all.
0: Gig workers are incredibly vulnerable workers. They're exploited. They're often new Australians that are coming into the country. Platforms have a job to protect them. We need them to be talking about actually what training and education do you need to avoid phishing scams or other scams? And what safeguards do you need in place to make sure that if you do get scammed, there's immediate protections, there's freezes on accounts, you're not getting locked out of really your only income that you've got coming in.
1: The consumer watchdog, the ACCC, says Australians lost more than $2 billion to scams last year, including $97 million to phishing scams. And it says its ScamWatch website has received over 50 reports of this particular scam this year. They're often combined with what's called a brute force attack, which uses a person's ID details to guess password combinations until the right one is cracked. Cybersecurity expert Troy Hunt says the onus of safeguarding against brute force falls on organisations.
2: We've got hackers or scammers who are breaking into delivery drivers' accounts. Inevitably, those are the accounts from the delivery company. And the question then would be, do they have sufficient controls to limit brute force, keep the bad guys out, while still making it easy for the good guys to get in if they just forget their PIN?
1: DoorDash and Uber say they're working to combat scam activity on their platforms.
3: Eloise Vias. Every year, hundreds of First Nations people from across the country reach out to the South Australian Museum, hoping to find a missing piece of their family history. The museum houses the world's largest collection of Australian Aboriginal cultural material and has a dedicated family history unit that trawls through the collection to find answers. A warning, this story from Rachel Merritt includes the name of an Indigenous person who has died.
4: On his wrist, Harry's got the little... it's a little sort of piercing, it's a bone that's actually in the gallery on display.
5: Harley Abdullah Highfold loads an early film of an Aboriginal man practicing weaving. It's one he knows well. He's spent almost three decades working at the South Australian Museum in Adelaide, where tracing through Aboriginal family history has become his life's work.
4: People will come in and say, here's my mother's name, here's my father's name, give me my family history. And that's obviously not an easy thing to do.
5: But it's a challenge he's taken on. Using the museum's extensive Aboriginal genealogy collection that dates back to colonisation, he's able to trace generations. He estimates between 300 and 500 people seek his help every year.
4: Yeah, we've had lots of, you know, tears and laughter and, you know, stolen generation members come in. I've showed them photos of their mother before that they've never seen. They were taken and adopted into a white family and just found out on their deathbed that they're Aboriginal and they're coming in on their journey to find their identity and culture. And then we've been able to, you know, redirect them for a reunification.
5: Harley Abdullah Highfold explains tens of thousands of items are stored in the museum's archives of Aboriginal cultural material. But crucial to his work is the research of his auntie, Doreen Katinyeri. She was a prominent Narangeri elder and historian who started the museum's family history unit in 1988. Now, Ali Abdullah Highfold continues in the role alone.
6: Ali is one of the key information centres. You know, he's a walking archive himself.
5: That's Ghana elder Tim Aegis, who's on the Aboriginal Advisory Committee to the museum.
6: There are other archival records that the community is currently looking at accessing, but they take anywhere up to 2 years or 3 years, if not longer, to access. You know, sometimes we lose people who are waiting for that knowledge before they go.
5: He says the demand for answers is only growing.
6: It just plays a significant role in the reconnection of our people across the country where it's happening. Absolutely.
5: Now, Ali Abdullah Highfold is working to leave behind his own legacy, digitising records for greater community access.
4: You know, strength is in with our family and in community. And to be able to pass on that knowledge to those young people makes them strong in their presence and identity and strength.

0: Back to work today, getting into the swing of things, but the school holidays still continue, so that's nice if you're taking a bit of extra time, if the family's having some fun. That is wonderful. And if you're visiting our region right now, have a brilliant time. We've got all sorts of things going on here, shows, supercars, and even Spaceballs. So we're ticking all the boxes here at the moment. It's also a pretty special week because it's NAIDOC Week and a celebration of First Nations communities across our region and across the country. 50 years of deadly, in fact. And that's a reason to celebrate. And on ABC TV, we're celebrating with some of our finest performers, including Jessica Mowboy. She's been on stages all around the world. She has been one of our great musical and entertainment ambassadors. And she's hosting a special show for NAIDOC Week. She'll tell you about her experience soon. And we're off to the book club with Tennille a little bit later on. And if you are someone that gets out in the garden, you're really passionate about what's growing in North Queensland, have I got the book for you. It's actually not a new one. It's an updated book, which has been on our shelves for many decades now. And it is the go-to book if you're trying to work out what is growing in your garden. So keep listening to find out more about that in Tennille's book club, which is not too far away. But now Chloe Shimicki is here with the latest in local headlines.
1: Good morning, Michael. Making news, a Townsville mother who had her car stolen with her baby inside last month says she hopes changes to legislation to target young offenders will help the community feel safe. The LNP has announced it plans to expand its adult crime, adult time legislation to see juveniles who commit serious crimes while on bail face mandatory jail time. Sarah Hill says she hopes it'll act as a deterrent and empower police. LNP member for Hinchinbrook, Wade Chiesa, has been lobbying the government to introduce the policy since a by-election last year. He says he believes in breach bail go to jail, despite the opposition's and advocates' concerns that youth detention centres are near capacity. Queensland Police Highway Patrol say they will keep targeting dangerous driving after a motorcycle rider was caught travelling at more than 100 kilometres an hour over the limit in Bowen. The 23-year-old was intercepted doing 205 kilometres an hour on the Bruce Highway about 12:30 on Sunday afternoon. The New South Wales man was fined almost $2,000 and his licence was suspended for 6 months. And James Cook University says it's seeing a significant increase in people accessing its subsidised student dental clinics due to cost of living pressures. Clinical dentistry lecturer Alex Dansaja says there's also growth in people accessing their super to pay for treatment or choosing to travel overseas for it. She says acute dental issues are often present in many of those cases. More news to come at 9 o'clock.
0: I just listen to a story like that and I start to think to myself, did I brush my teeth this morning? And the answer is yes.
1: Yes.
0: I did.
1: Nine times out of ten. I think I would be near 100%. I'm always really paranoid about not doing a good enough job. Actually think I never do, but I've invested in the electric toothbrushes and do all the things, so I guess I'm doing it right. You'll let me know if I have bad breath, right, Michael?
0: You have, I don't know about your breath, but you have a lovely smile. The teeth look great. I've been flossing more.
1: That's great.
0: Mm.
1: I could stand to floss more.
0: I know. It's just amazing, is it? Sometimes when you're flossing, you just think, how did that much food get stuck between my teeth?
1: It's alarming, isn't it?
0: It's like a separate meal.
1: And do you use the floss string or do you use the little pick?
0: I have had my world rocked by those little pick things.
1: Yes.
0: In recent years, because I used to do the whole, you know, flossing, and you go through that pain of cutting off your circulation at the tips of your fingers as you're doing it. I mean, who does that? These new things are great.
1: I agree. It's changed it for me. Now I'm more likely to do it. And my fingers are sore. I don't want to use

0: that long flustering. So that's my two cents on it.
1: I think it's a great idea. So, you know, inventions and, you know, innovations, it's up there on my list with sliced bread and the mobile phone. So I love it.
0: Great.
1: Mm, thanks, Chloe.
0: Thanks, Michael.
1: We have the ring of confidence today. Here we go. But yes, look after your teeth, and to the team at the JCU Dental Service, thanks for the work that you continue to do as well. And to all our dentists around North Queensland, I couldn't imagine having your job, just staring into people's mouths all day and having to deal with our teeth and gums and breath and all sorts of things. So it's a big job, but we thank you for it.
2: ABC traffic.
1: Now, both the Bruce Highway and Stuart Drive intersections with some queuing there at the moment. So Ross River Road and Nathan Street, some heavy traffic if you're heading to the city. And Dalrymple Road looking busy through both the Banfield Drive and Duckworth Street intersections. Remember that closure is in place for the Supercars event. So Boundary Street closed between the Charters Towers Road and Railway Avenue intersection, the Reed Park complex. All that work is taking shape. Cloudy for today with a medium chance of showers in the north, near zero chance elsewhere. The strong wind warning is in place on the Townsville coast. Southeasterlies at 20 to 25 knots, reaching up to 30 knots offshore during the day. Seas 1.5 to 2.5 metres. And in Townsville, a top of 27 degrees today. The Burdekin and Bowen reaching 25. Ingham should see 24. Cardwell and Proserpine 23. And in Charters Towers, a top of 26. Hughenden getting to 27 with mostly sunny conditions. And right now in the Burdekin, it is 20 degrees.
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1: Well, NAIDOC Week is being marked this week. 50 years of deadly, with events locally and around the nation. And on ABC TV and iView, we're celebrating with the return of That Blackfella Show, a great comedy show to get you talking later on this week. And the host this year has got to be one of the biggest voices on the Australian music scene and has a huge fan base here in North Queensland. I'm talking about Jessica Mowboy. And our very own Amanda Cranston asked her how she felt about taking on this hosting role on the telly.
3: At first, I kind of hid under my blanket. But then, yeah, I thought really in depth about it. And yeah, I think it was just that imposter syndrome where it was like, are you sure you can host like a whole show? And then I guess the second thing that came through was possibly hosting with Ian Zaro. And I'm just such a huge fan of him. And instantly that just really warmed my heart. Like, I'd seen the first show last year and I just knew the background of the beautiful art and the creativity and the people involved. And then what it means in depth of bringing a show like it in terms of its personality and its behavior, and then what it means to like young mob watching, and particularly me, kind of brought me back to childhood memory. I think I had multiple like nightmares, but then I think when it came to the day, everyone was just saying, happy That Blackfella Show day. I could just really be myself.
0: But it's not your first TV gig, and you're certainly no stranger to doing television. So what was different about doing this that made you a lot more nervous than, say, something like Australian Idol?
3: I think it was the hosting, to be able to be in such depth with an audience, you know, and knowing that, you know, someone down the barrel at home is watching that too and having that conversation. I'm so okay with just singing. But when it comes to like talking and sharing my feelings, I got to get mentally prepared for that. I'm very comfortable with singing. I could do backflips and sing. I'm not going to show that.
0: Well, it is a great show. It's a First Nations variety TV show. There's music and also really funny sketches. And I'm really thrilled to see that they're bringing Cheeky. Auntie Kerry back.
3: Yes, they are. Aunt Kerry is, she's iconic. Yeah, it was just really funny to see her in the room and not get all nervous. But yeah, amazing appearances from Baker Boy, Barker, Triple J Unearthed Drifting Clouds. Oh my goodness, I cannot wait for you to really take that in and the story of Drifting Clouds and particularly the song Raranda. But yeah, it's so very special to have witnessed it in the room, but to think about who's going to be watching in the comfort of their home and have a good gut laugh.
0: Oh, well, as you mentioned, some of those musicians who are going to be there are incredible. I do have to ask, so has Auntie Kerry helped you discover your mob yet through her ancestry business?
3: I'm getting there. I'm building up the courage to call her and, you know, to have a yarn with her on the bloodline and who's who and where it possibly may land.
0: She is so funny. You are now a mum and you yes. had your daughter last year. Mm-hmm. So does that make things like NAIDOC Week a little bit more significant for you? Do you look at things differently now, these kinds of events, now you've got your daughter?
3: Oh, yeah, definitely. Now more than ever, I very much look forward to having her in that environment and in that space and trying to get her home to, you know, up north where, you know, I was born and bred in Darwin and just being amongst those stories and those personalities. And so she can identify, she can look out and be like, oh, yeah, that's where that's from. It means more than ever to have her be a part of all of this, you know, NAIDOC, the community.
0: Nearly every time we chat, we talk fashion because... I love the incredible outfits that you wear. And I'm just wondering, have you got something amazing as the host that you get to wear?
3: Oh my goodness. Yeah, it was fabulous to be able to work with the team on bringing the outfit together. I just thought I wanted to feel boss. I wanted to feel like a boss lady and to create something from scratch. So the idea was putting a suit together and not just a suit, but having the tie and it all kind of be just like one color or one picture or print or something like that. So when the invitation to working with Justina Willis came to mind, she offered that she would bring one of her pieces and allow us to print something of hers. And the one that kind of really stood out was the wildflower, which tells the story about wildflowers, their seeds falling from the flower and waiting for the next season so that they can grow. And I'm so excited to share this suit because I just felt so proud putting that beautiful outfit together for that Blackfella show. It meant so much because of the stories. Immediately when I saw that beautiful art, I just thought, I want to wear it.
0: First time hosting a gig like this.
3: I didn't stop laughing. I like from ear to ear. I think I went home and just like carked it, like face planted and just was dreaming about the show. I just didn't want it to end. It was just so joyful, so honest, so unapologetic, so unapologetically black. I didn't want it to end.
0: Does this mean that hosting is now something that you'd like to pursue?
3: Oh gosh, you know, I sat there for a bit and said, I can't believe I did that. Second thought was, I'd happily do that all over again.
1: Well, we know she is multi-talented, so add hosting to the roles of things that she can do. That's Jessica Mowboy, who is hosting that Blackfella show this Wednesday at 9:10 on ABC TV and after that on iView at any time to mark NAIDOC Week, 50 Years of Deadly, the theme for this year. And there's so much talent on that Blackfella show, including North Queensland's very own Ian Zaro. It's always madcap and crazy whenever he's involved and always guaranteed laughs. So looking forward to that this Wednesday night, which is tomorrow night on ABC TV and iView. Thanks to Amanda Cranston having a chat there with Jessica Mowboy.

0: Jessica Mauboy bringing some diva vibes there this morning with her song Glow. That's from back in 2021. And Jess Mauboy, she's going to be the host of That Blackfella Show on ABC TV tomorrow night. And iView marking NAIDOC Week. And locally, it's going to be marked, as it always is, with the fantastic Deadly Day out at Riverway. Always a great community celebration. So get on down there and be a part of all the information and fun that is shared. That's happening this Friday right here in North Queensland.
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0: We're going to be opening up the books of the week in just a moment with Tennille McDermott for our Tuesday morning book club. That is shortly. Just looking at some of those temps around the region at the moment. Charters Towers on 17 degrees. Lots of places on 20 right now. That includes Bowen, Cardwell and the Burdekin. And warmest of the lot on the list right now is for Townsville on 22 degrees.
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0: Let's get into our books for the week because Tennille McDermott is back with the Tuesday Morning Book Club. And Tennille, it's lovely to see you again.
1: Thanks very much, Michael. It's so lovely to be here.
0: Now, you've got a book later on today that is about native plants. I'm detecting a theme here. Are you a keen gardener?
1: Oh, I don't actually have a garden, Michael.
0: You don't have a garden?
1: No, I live in an apartment. I have lots and lots of houseplants. So I suppose you could say I'm a keen gardener in that respect. And when I lived at home when I was younger, I had a very big vegetable garden. So, yes, I do love a garden, but I don't have one at the moment, sadly.
0: I think you live gardening through the books that you share with us, because we've got another great book on plants that is very soon for all the green thumbs. But let's start with our work of fiction today with an Australian author, Sally Piper, and her new work called People Like Us.
1: Yes. So Sally Piper is actually a Brizzy author, and this is her fourth novel. She's formerly a nurse, actually, and she draws quite a lot on her experience in her novels. This one is about a woman in her 50s called Tina, who has just gone through a really rough divorce. So she was a kind of stay-at-home mum, raised four children, looked after her kind of dying mother, and the whole time unbeknownst to her, her husband was really actually very, very terrible with money. And so they had kind of an acrimonious split. She's left with very little, and she's currently trying to, you know, to get by, living in an old caravan in a caravan park, working part-time at a servo, trying to find, you know, a way to support herself and also still, you know, give what support she can to her children, who are all sort of, you know, adult or in uni. So, but what this book is really about is actually, you know, a connection and asking for help as well. So one of the arcs through the book is Tina kind of coming to accept that she can't always do everything herself and that sometimes she does need a bit of a hand. But she's such an interesting character, and her relationships with her four kids and her ex-husband and the people that she comes to know in the caravan park are really well drawn. So, yeah, really fantastic read, this one. I absolutely loved it.
0: But also sounds very warm in terms of the, you know, connections made in the story.
1: Yeah, absolutely. And one of the plot lines, which is actually kind of highlighted in the blurb of the book, is that she eventually gets a job as kind of a carer for a wealthy older woman who's very, very acerbic and very sharp and very no nonsense. And the two of them form this really lovely friendship as well. So that's the sort of the thread that kind of goes through the novel, these connections and relationships and how powerful they are.
0: How wonderful to celebrate a Queensland writer in Sally Piper. People Like Us is the name of that novel, our fiction work today. Our non-fiction work, as I mentioned, will get you, well, maybe not so much into the garden, but certainly into nature, because it's called The Native Plants of Northern Australia. We love these books, Tennille.
1: Don't we? This one is particularly well loved. It's so this is the most recent edition of this book. It was actually first published in 1988. I think it was originally kind of, you know, self-published or published by a very small press and was quite difficult to get a hold of, but now it's, you know, it's published by a large publisher, and it's one that we have always kept in stock at Mary Who, because it has such a loyal following and such a great reputation. And so this new updated edition has actually added 90 additional species, 90 additional plants. So the total number of species covered is 530. Wow. And there's just, it's beautifully laid out. It's got gorgeous photos in there. And the information is about each plant is very extensive. So it obviously shows kind of where you can find it and pictures of what it looks like and how to identify it, but it covers its uses, its, you know, guidelines for cultivation, how it's used by First Nations people. So just an absolute wealth of information in this one, and it looks gorgeous as well.
0: Who needs a garden when you've got Native Plants of Northern Australia by John Brock?
1: That's right,
0: the absolutely. Latest edition, the new updated edition. Before we let you go, we should mention there's a lot happening in the publishing world at the moment, both the Miles Franklin Award and the Margaret and Colin Roderick Award. Their lists have been put out.
1: That's right. So the shortlist for the Miles Franklin Award has been released, and it's got some great titles on there, and there's a little bit of overlap too. So two of the titles on the Franklin shortlist also appear on the Margaret and Colin Roderick Award long list, which was recently announced too. So the as listeners may know, the Roderick Award is based you know, kind of here out of Townsville, the Foundation for Australian Literary Studies coordinates that award every year. And it's quite an extraordinary award because it covers basically every genre or kind of Australian book. So on the long list, there's poetry, there's picture books, there's fiction, there's nonfiction. We have some crime as well. So Nicole Crowe, who's a Townsville author, has made it onto the long list, which is lovely to see. But yeah, it's a really, really diverse list of books and was chosen by the judging panel from, I think over 200 books that they get given to consider. So it's quite a feat, yeah. Some really fantastic titles on there. So I'd encourage you to go have a look and see if any of them leap out at you.
0: It is a big job for the judges. Can't wait to hear what the shortlist is, the Margaret and Colin Roderick Award, and also the Miles Franklin. We'll be finding out more about that in this time to come. Tennille, thank you so much. Lots to keep us reading.
1: Absolutely. Thanks very much, Michael.
0: Tennille McDermott with our Tuesday Morning Book Club. Our titles today, the fiction work People Like Us by Sally Piper, and our non-fiction work, The Latest edition, the new updated edition of Native Plants of Northern Australia by John Brock.
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0: Well, it was a pretty smoky evening around areas of Idalia and Anoonba in Townsville overnight, so much so the Queensland Fire Department issued an advice for Idalia, Anoonba and surrounding areas with a fire that was burning on Racecourse Road. So fire crews were there at the scene last night. Make sure you're protecting yourself from the impacts of smoke, as we could see more smoke around the area today. And, of course, those fire crews getting out there and doing their work, which we're always thankful for at this time of the year, which is always meant to be dry. But of course, if you're in the Hinchinbrook region and certainly around parts of the Whitsundays as well, it hasn't been too dry for a while. So hopefully a bit of an end to the rainy weather and clearer skies on the way. We'll keep our fingers crossed for that to get into some real winter weather in North Queensland. Until then, we can only dream. And here's a song about dreaming, about being on the river of dreams, Mr. Billy Joel.

0: Billy Joel on the River of Dreams. Hopefully you had nice dreams last night and a very good rest. But Tuesday is here, so all the best for your day. ABC News is just around the corner. And after that, the morning show. Susan Graham Ryan is back with you this morning. Looking forward to your calls and texts and to say g'day.
1: Bringing us closer together.
2: Art is such a powerful tool to actually solve problems for a lot of the current modern world issues that we have, especially around the environment.
1: ABC North Queensland.

0: Troubled Paradise Dam, despite its operator advising against the move. The Board of Sunwater wrote to the government earlier this year, advising it to dump the $4.4 billion project, labelling it grossly disproportionate. But David Crisafulli says it's important for the region and plans are pressing ahead.
1: When we make a promise, we mean it and we'll fulfil it. And the second is I want to give confidence to anyone who is in this region to know that there is a bright future for the region and there is water security. Whether or not you farm, whether or not you're in manufacturing, whether or not you want to buy a home, you need to know that the future of water security is secure.
0: The Defence Minister says a Chinese missile test in the South Pacific is deeply destabilising. China has confirmed the long-range missile was launched into the Pacific yesterday. The ABC has been told it splashed down in the ocean, closest to the exclusive economic zones of Tuvalu and Kiribati. Richard Miles says it's very concerning.
2: I can assure you it wasn't particularly close to Australia, but I think it's less about the precise point as it is about the capability here. And I think that's what people need to focus on. This is a very significant capability in terms of the range that's been demonstrated.
0: Donald Trump's Board of Peace says Hamas's decision to dissolve its government in Gaza will only be significant if it actually hands over control of the strip. Middle East correspondent Matthew Doran explains.
3: Hamas officials made the announcement on Monday afternoon, saying the militant group was ready to allow the US-backed National Committee for the Administration of Gaza to take over governance of the war-ravaged territory. It called on Israel to allow its officials to enter Gaza, with the committee currently conducting its affairs in the Egyptian capital, Cairo. The Board of Peace, which supervises the committee, said it noted the announcement, but said Hamas's pledge needed to be followed by action. Israel accused Hamas of political spin, leaving officials in bureaucratic roles while insisting the government had resigned. The broader peace process remains stalled. Matthew Doran, ABC News, Jerusalem.
0: More Anglican church properties in North Queensland have been approved to be sold as part of a financial restructure. This report from Megan Danzey.
4: Receivers were appointed to the Anglican Diocese of North Queensland in August last year. It's selling properties as part of a financial restructure as it funds redress obligations for victims of historic child abuse and grapples with structural issues. The second phase of properties to be sold was approved by the Supreme Court of Queensland in Brisbane yesterday. Parishioners of St Matthew's Church in Townsville have been granted a six-week window to give evidence why theirs should not be included. In total, more than 30 properties across a district covering a third of the state have now been approved for sale.
0: Food delivery drivers across Australia have lost tens of thousands of dollars to scammers. Eloise Vias has the story.
5: Andrew Rhodes was less than a week into a food delivery side hustle when he fell prey to a phishing scam on the DoorDash delivery app. The 26-year-old had an order cancelled shortly after pickup before a scammer impersonating company staff called and asked him to confirm his identity to be reimbursed. The next day, Andrew found all his earnings were wiped from his DoorDash wallet.
6: It's like they have a script, like they're super confident in everything they say. It's pretty easy to get swept off your feet at the time.
5: The Transport Workers Union says scam reports have increased in the past 6 months and recovering stolen funds is often difficult.
0: In tennis, American Taylor Fritz has beaten Alexander Bublik in the fourth round at Wimbledon. Fritz blasted 23 aces to win in straight sets, 7-6, 6-4, 6-4. British wildcard Arthur Ferry beat Grigor Dimitrov in a fifth set tiebreaker, and Alexander Zverev was leading Yuri Lehechka 2-0 when play was suspended 4 minutes before the tournament's 11 p.m. curfew. To the weather for Queensland, isolated showers in eastern districts, the northern interior and the state's far west, mostly fine elsewhere. Cairns and Rockhampton 25, Townsville and Mount Isa 27, Mackay and Bundaberg 22. In the southeast, a partly cloudy day, Brisbane and Ipswich 22, Logan, the Gold and Sunshine Coast, a top of 21 degrees, Toowoomba 17. 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
9: Good morning. How are you doing today? Tuesday, the 7th of July, the year flying by.

0: But beautiful weather at the moment, so we're enjoying every single moment. Lovely to be back with you after a little time away with my family. Lots of relatives coming to the north to join in a bit of an unofficial family reunion, but lovely to be back with you today. On the program, Queensland's youth crime laws are set to get tougher again with new breach bail, go to jail policy on the table. The government says it's about victims and repeat offenders, but some experts warn it could make things worse. More on that very shortly. Also this morning, NAIDOC Week is underway. This year marks 50 years of celebrating First Nations culture, strength and achievement. So how can families be part of it in a meaningful way? You'll hear more on that this morning as well. And join in the conversation today. The number to get me on, 1300 630 222 or text on 0487 993 222.
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0: Susan Graham Ryan with you this morning. Thank you for being with me today. Well, the Queensland government is moving to expand its adult crime, adult time laws with a new offence aimed at young people who breach bail. It is being called breach bail, go to jail, and community consultation on the matter has started this week with Premier David Crisafulli vowing to make it law by the end of this year. The Hinchinbrook MP Wade Chiesa campaigned on the policy during last year's by-election and says communities in regional Queensland have been calling for stronger action. Here he is speaking with the ABC's Michael Clark this morning.
3: I think people in North Queensland and Townsville would all agree what we saw two and a half years ago, and we can't go back to that. I think they've seen, and certainly my community has said, the current approach that Labor watered down the laws, and they've tried that. It doesn't work. And so that's why we're listening to the people of Townsville, North Queensland, Hinchinbrook, and going down the path of bail reform. I think that is a very, very, based on the data in terms of the amount of youth offending that's done out on bail, I think there's an expectation amongst the community that this happens, and that's what we're going to deliver.
0: That's the Hinchinbrook MP Wade Chiesa, but youth justice advocates argue locking up more children does not reduce crime and could place more pressure on an already stretched detention system. Anne Hollins is a former National Children's Commissioner and spokesperson for the Justice Reform Initiative. Good morning, Anne.
4: Hello, Susan.
0: What are your concerns here, Anne?
4: Well, of course, I'm firstly concerned that, you know, really no one should be living in fear of crime. That's, you know, no one should have to live in fear of crime. But I do think that the Queensland public should be told the truth. And that's that the evidence from research over many decades shows that the younger you lock up a child, the more likely it is that they're going to go on to commit more serious crimes. And I think this new proposed law really proves that adult time doesn't work, that punishing children with longer sentences is not a deterrent, doesn't make communities safer. So we really have to, I think we need to take a long, hard look at why is Queensland going in the opposite direction to countries around the world that have managed to achieve astonishing reductions in youth crime. We have to look at the evidence.
0: A lot of people say we want to live in safer communities and they are worried about youth crime and they want consequences. That's what came out of the last state election. How do you respond to the people who say this is exactly what's needed?
4: Well, I understand that need to get them off the streets and lock them up. Completely understand. No one wants to live in fear. But the problem is that doesn't work in the long run. And that's what we've seen around the world. It hasn't worked anywhere in the world. So what we're doing is completely not based on evidence of what will achieve sustained reductions in youth crimes. So last week, over the last couple of weeks, we had four experts here in Australia, Susan, that had come from four different places around the world, all of them using different models, but they all had decided 20 years ago they were all in a very bad place like Queensland. And they have achieved astonishing reductions, as I said. And they have done it by going in the opposite direction to what the Crisafulli government is trying right now.
0: You're hearing from Anne Hollins, former National Children's Commissioner and also spokesperson for Justice Reform.

0: Initiative. Talk us through some of the examples that you've heard from overseas and what has worked to improve these youth offending rates. What models have worked overseas that we need to give a go here?
1: Well, I'll just give these four examples. There's plenty more, but these were just the four experts we had last week. One from New York City, Hawaii, Spain and Scotland. And what they've done is they've provided better health services, education and housing for kids. These are kids with disabilities, with learning problems. They drop out of school really early, we know that. They don't have housing, you know, the poverty and homelessness are rife. And I'll just give you one example from these four, a concrete example. In Spain, instead of jails for children, they have small therapeutic units that focus on education and training for jobs, so that when the kids leave, if they've had to go into these places, when they leave, they actually have a job and a home, and they don't need to do crime. Like, it's sort of to survive, you know, like it makes sense when you think about it, right? The staff in these facilities are not prison guards. They're psychologists, social workers and educators. And by the way, these are only needed for kids over 14 that have committed the most serious of crimes, because kids under 14 are provided care and protection through the welfare system, because that's what they are. These are children who have been harmed, whose families have let them down, society has let them down, and they need care and protection. So the criminal age in Spain is 14.
0: So you're thinking that a plan like this could be better effective and more effective longer term here in Australia. Why do you think that in Australia, in Queensland in particular, there's not an appetite from the government to follow some of these models?
1: This is something that keeps me awake at night still. You know, since I did this big report called Help Way earlier that was tabled in the Australian Parliament in 2024, and it was called that because kids in Queensland and everywhere told me we need help way earlier. By the way, I spoke to many victims of crime in Queensland, and they said to me they want governments to take action, courageous action, to stop crime, prevent crime before it happens. They didn't want kids to be locked up if that doesn't work. They wanted to stop it before it happens. So what we need is the courageous leadership, like in these four other places I mentioned around the world that we met with last week. 20 years ago, they didn't have the evidence. They just said, this is not working, it's costing too much money, we need to try a different approach. They had the courage to do that. Now, decades later, they have really strong evidence. And you know, in Australia, Susan, it's our choice now. We can choose to be wasting our money on things that don't work, or we could instead invest in doing something that has 20, 30 years of evidence behind it.
0: And are you saying you think that the government's making this choice because it's better financially?
1: No, it's not better financially. It's worse financially. It costs $1.3 million a year to lock up a child. That's money down the drain, since we're actually breeding more crime through that. That's what the evidence is showing. That's why we've got the repeat offending. No, it's actually a waste of money, and it's not based on evidence. And if I was a resident of Queensland, I would be outraged that the government is not telling us the truth.
0: What would you say to the people who say that they still feel like they need justice and there needs to be accountability? Does that sit with parents? Some people say penalise the parents. Some people also say that the help needs to start earlier in terms of intervention with families that may be at risk. What do you say to that?
1: Absolutely, there needs to be, help much, much earlier. And then we need the idea of accountability. We need to look at that really carefully, because I actually think what people are actually wanting often is punishment and sometimes even revenge. Okay, let's just call a spade here. Accountability, let's look at kids over 14. There are approaches that we can use, like restorative justice conferences with victims, agreeing to make it up to victims and to take action that actually teaches the child a lesson, right? If you're wanting to teach the child a lesson, there are ways to do that. Community service orders, therapeutic.

0: therapeutic orders for drug and alcohol treatment, that, you know, making it compulsory. These are things that we can look at. And, you know, if we want, if we need to deprive their liberty, which is a punishment, locking up a child is a punishment. It should be a last resort. And it needs to be a therapeutic and educational focus that means that they're better off when they leave. And then we provide intensive and sustained support for the child after release, like giving them somewhere to live. That is what will keep the community safer. It's not as easy as just lock them up and throw away the key, but it is effective, and that's what these other countries in the world have done.
1: Anne Hollands, former National Children's Commissioner and spokesperson for Justice Reform Initiative, thank you very much for your time today.
0: Thanks, Susan.
1: Thank you. You are on ABC across Queensland just after a quarter past nine.
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1: Lots of big conversation in that space, and it'll be interesting to see what some of that feedback comes back showing for that consultation period. Let's have a look at some of the temperatures around Queensland today. Weipa on 25 degrees, 21 for Cairns. Huendon a little cooler on 20 degrees, 17 for Winton, and Birdsville on just 12 degrees. Hopefully keeping that jacket nice and handy this morning. We will get a deeper dive into what's happening weather-wise in around 20 minutes time, I reckon. Before that, though, we will check in and find out what's making news headlines. And NAIDOC Week is underway this year, 50 years of celebrating First Nations culture, strength and achievement. So how can families be part of it in a meaningful way? More on that conversation ahead this morning on ABC across Queensland.

0: The Riddle from 1984. It's 20 past nine on ABC across Queensland. Susan with you this morning. Thanks for keeping me company. Well, NAIDOC Week is underway. It runs through to the 12th, and this year's theme is 50 Years of Deadly. It's a chance to celebrate Aboriginal and Torres Strait Islander cultures, stories and achievements, but it can also be a starting point for conversations at home. For parents and carers, that might be as simple as reading a book together or going to a local event or asking children, what have they learnt at school? Veena Beetson is a Gubbi Gubbi and Wiradjuri woman and a First Nations trainer and implementation consultant with Triple P. Good morning, Veena.
1: Good morning, Susan. Happy NAIDOC Week.
0: And to you too. Veena, for families who might not know where to start, what does NAIDOC Week mean to you?
1: NAIDOC Week is an incredible week for us in community. It's a real chance for us to celebrate our culture, and it's an invitation for all of Australia to celebrate our culture with us. So it's a very busy week of getting our families, you know, being together as a community, but this week's theme, 50 Years of Deadly, it's a real opportunity for us to really look back and celebrate the culture and strength and achievements of the past 50 years, but also think to the future and what we do to support our future generations.
0: Thinking of that theme, 50 Years of Deadly, that you were just mentioning, what does that theme capture, especially for you, thinking of your life?
1: For me and my life, I am very privileged. I get, as part of my work with Triple P, to work with families and communities all across Australia. And we know with the work that we do by providing that parenting support that we do, that that really helps support the future generation of our community. But for non-Indigenous people as well, it's also an opportunity for them to strengthen their own families through those strategies of learning about First Nations people and communities as well. When children get that chance to be curious and explore and share their opinions, they get to feel good about themselves and get to understand that learning about other cultures and learning is something that's really important within the family environment.
0: Curiosity and learning, such a good place to begin for so many different things, especially things like NAIDOC Week and also beyond.
1: Yeah, absolutely, for sure. It's a great way to, as I said, to show that children matter, but it's also a great way for us as adults to role model to our children that we think learning is important as well. And lifelong learning, you know, might be something that you value within your community and family.
0: I'm speaking with Veena Beetson from Triple P Parenting. Children might come home from school with questions about First Nations history at different times or culture or stories. How can parents keep those conversations going?
1: I think just really leaning into them and being curious themselves. I mean, you know, we talked about some of those ways to continue them through, like, reading books or exploring the First Nations history of the area that you're at. There's lots of opportunities to find out local information online. And, of course, we are an inclusive community, so you're very welcome to bring your children and your families to our NAIDOC celebrations.
0: And it is a time for many of the young people that they might be on school holidays during NAIDOC Week, so there's a chance for generations to come together to celebrate and to learn. What would you like to say to people who might...

0: might be having that generational learning this week?
1: Oh, just thank you, and keep it going. Like, you know, 50 years are deadly. That's something we should all be, you know, we should all be proud of, being part of, you know, the country with the oldest living culture in the world. You know, really continue to lean into your children. It's so important for all the future generations of Australia.
0: What else are you doing to celebrate NAIDOC Week this week, Veena?
1: We're heading to NAIDOC celebrations at the Gold Coast and down in Meanjin at Musgrave Park. So that will be very exciting. So if you're in the area, please come down and say hello to us all.
0: And there's lots of celebrations all around Queensland. Veena Beetson, First Nations trainer and implementation consultant with Triple P Parenting. Thanks so much for your time today.
1: Thank you, Susan. Happy NAIDOC, everyone.
0: Thank you. All the best and enjoy NAIDOC week, however you are marking the day and the week. Coming up next is your next news headlines. After that, we'll take a look at what's happening weather-wise near you. You're on ABC across Queensland.

0: First Nations singer-songwriter Thelma Plum, as we have been talking about NAIDOC Week, underway through to the 12th today. The song Backseat of My Mind from 2022. 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
0: It is 9:30 and it is time to find out what's making news headlines.

0: North Queensland, the member for Cairns says there is not enough space in corrective centres for the promised breach bail go to jail mandatory prison sentences for young people. Cairns MP Michael Healy says promised intervention programs or detention centres have not materialised in the far north since the LNP came to power. Barron River MP Bree James was unavailable for comment. Elsewhere, cases of RSV are climbing across the northwest as health officials urge older Australians to take up a new free vaccine aimed at reducing the disease's severity. The Northwest Hospital and Health Service recorded about 100 cases of the serious respiratory disease this year, which affects mostly infants and residents over 75. Dr. Connor Brady from the Townsville Public Health Unit says the vaccine, free for adults over 60, will help lower case numbers. And briefly, in a bit of sport, Spain have defeated Portugal 1-0 to book a spot in the FIFA World Cup quarterfinals. Later, hosts the USA will take on Belgium, with American top scorer Folarin Balogun available after FIFA took the controversial step of allowing him to play despite the player receiving a one-game suspension. And there'll be more news to come at 10 o'clock.
1: Oh, that World Cup action. I wouldn't say that I'm somebody who normally tunes in, but I had some time off last week and I really got into it.
0: I love it. I'm hooked.
1: It was great to sit and watch while I'm folding washing, mm-hmm. Just chilling out.
0: Yep.
1: Great.
0: When I was in Saturday morning getting ready to produce Grandstand, Northern Grandstand with Grant Bell, our Grandstand host, we had it up on the TV watching it here. It was thrilling going through to penalties. We were a bit worried because it was getting close to showtime. So we were like, we can't be going on air while this is going on. We're going to have to delay the program if it
1: live
0: keeps
1: coverage.
0: Going. Yeah. So we had live reactions, which was great. But now it's into the – I liked it when – everyone got to keep playing, but now we're in the knockouts. I'm like, Portugal out, but that means Cristiano Ronaldo. And I'm like, oh, no. So I'm feeling very sad for a lot of people. Cabo Verde out of the comp. Incredible performance against Argentina, Australia, obviously.
1: And it's just there's a lot of people getting involved in different ways. I've been seeing some different places on social media doing mimics of the different runs of the different athletes because some have got very iconic running techniques. People find their own way to have a bit of a giggle and get involved, I guess.
0: Yeah. I've seen some great compilations of footage, especially the Norwegian giant Erling Haaland is his name, and he's 6'6" or something, enormous. And he's got long blonde hair, and he is quite, I don't know whether this is common, but he is quite prone for kicking the ball into the goal in ways that you wouldn't think he would score, often not looking at the goal, like his back is to the goal and he's kicking it up in the air and he keeps getting them in.
1: Their spatial awareness is amazing. It's the same with, gymnasts and things like that. What we comprehend as, spatial awareness is nothing compared to theirs. So it's amazing.
0: I wouldn't be able to score a goal staring straight at it. And this guy's scoring it up in the air, doing 360 loops and twirls in the air, often kicking another player in the face in the way. It's incredible. I will miss the World Cup when it wraps up.
1: And that's why they get paid the big bucks.
0: That's right. Yeah, that's why he's there and I'm here. Yeah.
1: Thank you very much for that. More with Emma in around an hour's time. You are on ABC across Queensland. Coming up very shortly, we will find out what's happening weather-wise near you. Stay with me for that. And also coming up, women are behind the wheel of some of the biggest rigs on Australian roads, but they still make up just a tiny slice of the trucking workforce. So what would it take to get more women into the driver's seat? That conversation ahead this morning on ABC Across Queensland.
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0: Janis Joplin, me and Bobby McGee from 1971 from the album Pearl. 20 minutes until your 10 o'clock ABC News. And it's been interesting weather around Queensland. Well, for some parts more than others, especially given these winter conditions, a little out of the usual in some places. Let's have a check in and what's happening with Daniel Hayes from the Bureau. Good morning.
1: Morning, Susan.
0: Now, when I have a look at the satellite, there is more rain coming for some parts of the state, and we've even got some areas that have some warnings for flood warnings. What's going on?
1: So, look, we've got the warnings down in the south of the state. We've got the Buller River there that saw some rain last week, so that's moving through the system. It's nothing to do with any rain this week at all, so it is all past rainfall that's caused that flooding. So we've got the that moving through the system. Other than that, rain around the state is pretty light for the most part. We have seen a few areas around the Cassowary Coast that are pushed up to the 20 to 30 millimetre range, but most of the

0: the falls around the rest of the Queensland coast have been fairly light, 5 millimetres or less. It'll be a similar pattern today. There is a chance of a few little showers, particularly around the Northern Territory border in the far west. There is a weak trough through the area, so a little bit of cloud through there as well, and some light showers maybe. Over the course of the next few days, we'll continue to see that flooding, those waters move through the Blue River there, and we will continue to see showers along the coast. Our ridge, which is driving the onshore flow and those showers around the coast, is going to weaken a little bit towards the end of the week. So we'll see the likelihood of seeing those 20 and 30 millimetre falls around the Cassowary coast area decrease, and everything else will stay fairly similar. We've got some strong wind warnings around the coast, with the southeast that's been quite fresh at the moment. Those will also ease off towards the end of the week as the ridge weakens a little.
1: Mm. And yes, those wind warnings are set to ease by the end of the week. Is that what you're saying? The coastal wind warnings?
0: We'll probably still have most of them in place tomorrow. There will be some easing. But by the time we get through to Thursday, we're starting to see most of those areas dropping below the wind warning threshold. So at the moment, it extends all the way from the peninsula down to the Townsville coast, and then skips over the Mackay and Capricornia areas and picks up again for the southern parts of the coast. We'll start to see that contract a little bit from tomorrow, and then by Thursday most of those will be gone, although likely to linger up around the Cooktown and further north for another day or two after that at least.
1: Mm-hmm. And let's just finish on a forecast fly around if we can, Daniel, starting in the far north.
0: Looking to hit 32 in Weipa today, 31 in Normanton, 26 in Charters Towers and 25 for Cairns, 27 for Townsville and Mount Isa, 26 for Longreach, 23 for Birdsville and 21 degrees today in Charleville.
1: Daniel Hayes from the Bureau, thanks so much for your time.
0: You're welcome.
1: Thank you. You are on ABC Across Queensland. It is nearly 9:45. Thanks for being with me today. Well, we're on the road coming up. Women behind the wheel of some of the biggest rigs on Aussie roads, but they still do make up just a small slice of the trucking workforce. So what would it take to get more women into the driver's seat? That conversation coming up this morning on ABC Across Queensland.

0: Savage Garden. Truly, madly, deeply from 1997. You are on ABC across Queensland. Well, today, talking about one of our most essential industries. July 5, just a couple of days ago, marked National Female Truckies Day, celebrating women working across one of the nation's toughest industries. It also coincided with the Women in Trucking Australia Toots Awards after pioneering driver Toots Holtzheimer. Toots spent 5 decades carting freight across some of the toughest terrain in the country, and her legacy is now being used to celebrate women following her in her tyre tracks. New Women in Trucking reports shows women still make up only 2% of the nation's national heavy vehicle drivers. Lyndall Denny is the CEO of Women in Trucking Australia and joins me now. Good morning.
1: Good morning, Susan. How are you?
0: I'm wonderful. Thanks for being with me today. Lyndall, for people who've not heard of her before, who was Toots Holtzheimer?
1: Toots Holtzheimer was a woman who commenced her trucking career in the 1960s at a time when women were seen to be at their best in the kitchen and raising families. So she was out there on the roads working along with the men. Community expectations didn't smile on her fondly. She was seen as a woman who she actually had some of her children removed from her by authorities because she was such a, she was the type of person that just was out and about doing what she loved.
0: She was a trailblazer.
1: She was a trailblazer, and today we still remember her for her strength. And whenever we put a post up on the Widow Facebook page about Toots, We get hundreds of thousands of likes and comments about the type of woman she was. She's still fondly remembered by so many people as a generous, kind-hearted woman. But she worked at a time where there were no forklifts, so she was often seen throwing 44-gallon trams up on the backs of trucks, and always wore her signature terry toweling dress that she had tucked into her knickers.
0: I love it. And these awards are named in her honour. What kind of women are they celebrating?
1: These awards celebrate the best of the best from across the nation. Probably 6 years ago, I went to a women's awards ceremony in Melbourne, and we put forward one of our trucking girls and just found that, there was just no recognition again there. Female drivers just fly under the radar. And so I thought, let's start up our own awards. And we were delighted when the Holtzheimer family have allowed us to use Toots as our guardian angel, I guess she is, and the woman, our North Star and guiding light. So the awards recognise strength and resilience and the ability to have a go and to look after others. And there are some incredible women out there doing amazing things, Susan.
0: What do you reckon that Toots

0: would think of these awards?
1: I reckon she would love them. And her family have been so incredibly supportive. Her daughter, Donna, has actually written a book called Toots, Woman in a Man's World. And it is an amazing read. It covers her five-decade career. And interestingly enough, the winner of our 1 million kilometre club award this year was Queenslander Kay Ballard. Kay was the matriarch of Ballard's Transport, and she's actually 84, so about 8 years younger than Toots. And I was talking to her the other night, and we've decided that we're going to write her story. But not only was Kay the matriarch of the Ballard family and the trucking company, she raised two of her own children, plus nine Indigenous children, ran the company itself, and cooked and washed for all the truck drivers.
0: Wow, busy, busy. You're hearing from Lyndall Denny, the CEO of Women in Trucking Australia, about National Female Truckies Day and the push to get more women behind the wheel. The new report shows that women make up just 2% of heavy vehicle drivers in Australia. Why is that number still so low, do you think?
1: Really, it just comes down to generational myths about female capabilities. The industry, we hear time and again that there are no women seeking employment. That's from the employer side of things. From the women, we're hearing that they're invisible. If there is a male at a job interview, the recruiter will look over the female's shoulder. So there are many women out there working in other industries unable to use their heavy vehicle licenses. Mm. Gender bias is still the defining barrier that keeps those numbers that low. So we've just released the WIT, Women in Trucking Report, on National Female Truckies Day, and that stands to be the most consequential and comprehensive report ever written on female heavy vehicle driver recruitment. And it contains the voices of thousands of female truck drivers that we've spoken to over a six-year period. An incredible report that we hope will encourage the industry to take another look at female drivers. I think we're looking at around 78,000 or a projected 78,000 driver shortages by 2050. So, and we have this incredible untapped resource available there.
0: Does something need to be done to make trucking safer and more welcoming for women?
1: Most definitely. Women don't have any special needs in terms of being truck drivers. We have the same needs as the male drivers, but certainly more encouraging. We are proposing to set up a network of female heavy vehicle driver recruitment agencies across the country, and we will be talking with industry and encouraging them to work with us over the next 2 years to establish the first of those recruitment agencies. So we have a seamless one-stop shop. The industry can come to drive her hire, and we will provide them with female drivers.
0: If you're hearing, if somebody's listening today and they're hearing this shortage and they think, well, I would like to get behind the wheel and I've maybe always wanted to, but I've never felt confident to take the leap, what would you say to her?
1: Please contact Women in Trucking Australia. It's a wonderfully rewarding career. I didn't get into trucking till I was 54 and had a life behind a desk and fitted exceptionally well into the industry. The truck drivers are, they're predominantly male, of course. Incredibly supportive. I think the issues with the 2% female driver participation set at recruitment level, but at the coalface of the male drivers, they are brilliant. So please contact WITA and we would be happy to guide you through the steps to get that trucking career underway.
0: That's Lyndall Denny, the CEO of Women in Trucking Australia. Thank you so much for your time.
1: Thank you, Susan.
0: Thank you. And hearing about those wonderful Toots Awards, after pioneering driver Toots Holtzheimer. You're on ABC across Queensland.
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0: Your 10 o'clock news just 5 minutes away.

Roy Orbison. You got it from 1989, from his 22nd album, Mystery Girl. You are on ABC Radio Queensland. Coming up, mental health service shortages in Queensland. We know they're already stretched, but some may be cut back even further. More on that shortly. And do bans work? From cars to social media, do they actually make a difference? More on that soon. News time.

0: ABC News. Good morning, I'm Maria Hatzakis. The Queensland Government is pressing ahead with plans to rebuild Bundaberg's troubled Paradise Dam. The Board of Sunwater wrote to the Government earlier this year advising it to dump the $4.4 billion project, labelling it grossly disproportionate. But Premier David Crisafulli says the Government's determined to go through with the plan and deliver on an election commitment.
1: Over the years, there's been mixed messages. Over the years, there hasn't been clarity. That's why we took a position to the election, and that's why we're fulfilling this today. There was a business case.